0: like she talk about her age, and some people would say you can't be a pop star now. You can't sing about those things at this age. And she just refuses to accept that. And sometimes I think, you know, it goes a long way. When I see the footage, I could see the connection between her and the LGBTQ community as well, because they were seeing somebody, especially in the early 90s, who was being kind of vilified for just trying to be themselves or being themselves. You know what I mean? And so they saw her go through all that criticism. And what they also saw was somebody who then carried through and stuck to her guns and said, I don't care what you think. And I always kind of thought about the first lyric in I Should Be So Lucky, which is like, in my imagination, there is no complication. Mm-hmm. And that's so true. And it kind of speaks to the whole story, which is like, in your mind, who you want to be and who you are is very simple, but it's the world around you that makes it much more complicated. But in your imagination, it's much simpler.
1: And Michael, you described her as a beam of light when she walked in to meet you the first time. Is she also quite a steely person?
0: I hate speaking on her behalf, but yeah, I mean, she has to be because of what she's gone through. I think you need to have that steeliness to get through the huge falls that she had. And, you know, she was diagnosed in 2005 and probably thought she would never sing again, but her kind of, you know, her resilience to get on stage again comes from a steadiness that I don't know where that comes from. You know, I just think it's inbuilt in her, and her fans are everything to her. And she just, and I noticed when I talked to her, she would always talk about how much her fans meant to her. And, you know, it sounds so cheesy to say it, the show must go on. And in so many times in her career, you know, she was probably told the show now is done, it's over. But she refused that. Like we said about being put in a box, and she refused that. But she always got back on stage. And I think, potentially, I don't know, like I said, I'd like to speak on her behalf, but a lot of her steeliness comes from her absolute love for her fans, and almost like she feels like she owes them something, and vice versa, you know. And I think when the chips were down, that's the other side of it. Nick Cave describes it. I keep bringing up Nick Cave. He's really good in this, but he said, you know, Kylie's love for her audience, it's real, it's not phony, it's a true form of love. And I think her fans and her have this deep, deep connection that's very real. And I think when the chips were down, she would find that steeliness that you talked about to kind of get back on stage and show her fans that she's not going anywhere.
1: Well, look, it's on Netflix now. I know even from my own anecdotal experience, so many people are talking about it. So it seems to be hitting the mark, Michael.
0: Well, that's exciting. That's really exciting.
1: What's the next project? Are you already working on something?
0: My next project is to probably go to sleep for a couple of months because I worked on this for 2 years, and I edited and I directed it and wrote it and helped out with the music. And I have a 5-year-old and a 3-year-old. And so,
1: oh, that's your project.
0: But it's the biggest project of all, I have to say. So I think they haven't had their dad probably in their lives enough over the last 2 years. So I haven't picked anything yet. You know, this is the first time in 10 years that I've decided not to pick a project until this was finished, because I wanted to, I knew it was a special project and I kind of wanted to enjoy it when it was released and not be kind of deep in another project. So, so nothing yet, but we'll see. I've got a couple of dream projects, but we'll see if they come to pass.
1: Michael, it's been lovely to talk to you, and we're all really proud of you. I'm allowed to say that. We're all really proud of you here in Ireland. You're just flying the flag. It's incredible what you're achieving. So, congratulations.
0: That's really kind. Thank you.
1: Well done. Michael Hart there, who is an Emmy and BAFTA winning director, producer and editor.
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1: It's not a bad day out there today, but the really good weather is on the way, because Met Aaron are predicting Mediterranean temperatures of well over 20 degrees in the coming days. And there's no better way to celebrate than with a little, or perhaps a lot, of ice cream. News Talk's Sarah Madden reports.
3: Irish people are ice cream obsessed.
4: Sun, ice cream, shorts, bliss.
3: In fact, we eat more of it than almost any other country in the world.
5: Love ice cream, but unfortunately my cholesterol is not letting me.
6: Asher,
5: I don't know anyone who doesn't
6: like... Drop dead of a heart attack for an ice cream.
5: I know, that's what I say.
6: You're only young once.
3: What's behind our national obsession with ice cream?
6: Ice cream, you scream.
7: We all scream for ice cream.
3: And between liquid nitrogen versions and hand-rolled cones, is the 99 still the national institution it once was?
8: Yeah. What's your favourite ice cream?
6: I like a gelato because I'm very modern and posh.
5: Oh, the, what you call a Galaxy, you know, Magnum. Oh. Almond Magnum. Oh. Mm.
9: Raspberry Ripple.
8: Throwing it way back.
9: Yeah. Oh, absolutely. None of this cookie dough nonsense. No.
10: And you were very disappointed with the Ripple you got in the last one you got to.
9: Yes, I wasn't too happy. Not enough Ripple.
8: So you're a Ripple connoisseur.
9: Well, I wouldn't go so far, but I do know my Ripple.
4: Murphy's brown bread flavour, but then they also have a seasonal marmalade flavour. So if you get one scoop of the marmalade, one scoop of brown bread, you have like marmalade brown bread toast, and it is insane. It's so good.
8: What is it about ice cream that you think gets Irish people going?
9: Well, I think we associate it with the very few occasions the sun comes out. Everybody reaches for an ice cream to celebrate, you know.
8: There's nostalgic, good memories.
9: Good memories, you know, when you're a kid on the beach, you know. 99, little piece of flake, Cadbury's flake stuck in the top.
10: Push the chocolate down, make it cold, save it for later, the last thing you eat.
9: Always.
10: There's a tip for you.
9: Finish licking the top, you suck the remainder from the bottom. That was a key thing when you're about 6 or 7. Don't do that anymore.
6: He does.
11: Best iconic memory is going over to my nana's house and she'd be like, there's chalk ice in the freezer. And you run back into the freezer and you go, yeah. Me and my sister would be fighting over the last chalk ice.
8: Were you a Viennetta family, Romantica family?
11: Viennetta for sure. I remember like I had a birthday party in the Leisureplex and instead of a cake, we had Viennetta. And it was like after bowling or something, we were all sitting down with a slice of Viennetta. Yeah, class. Ice cream is funny because a lot of people want ice cream on either the best day of the year or the worst day of the year. You know, on a sunny day, it's like, oh yeah, I'd love an ice cream. But on a bad day, it's like, geez, I need an ice cream. Or like, it's kind of like a mood booster.
12: The amount of people come in here like they've had a bad day in work and they just want to get a bit of ice cream, or like their boss is shouting at them or something like that. It's gas. They put in Sweet Treat onto ChatGPT or something and like we come up. It's gas. Like the amount of people who come in saying ChatGPT told me to get this, it's mad. Like
8: AI is everywhere, even in ice cream.
12: I swear to God, it's insane.
3: Stephen Hearn is the manager of Murphy's Ice Cream Shop in Dublin.
12: We're on Wicklow Street, and this is where people get their ice cream at all hours of the day.
8: Yeah.
12: We usually 10 o'clock at night would be one of our busiest times, especially on the weekdays. We get lots of people who wouldn't drink usually coming into us in the evenings and like spending a bit of time here, which is really cool as well. We get lots of people taking pictures and like TikToks and Instagrams and stuff, which is really cool as well, but it's just an experience that like is a little different to everywhere else.
8: And how is the ice cream actually made?
12: So it's cream, egg, milk and sugar. It's your custard base and then whatever it says just mixed into it. So it could be like your strawberries. We cut strawberries and just mix it through into the ice cream. And the sea salt one, obviously the best seller. They take buckets of seawater, boil it down and season the ice cream with the salt left over. The green tea is steeped overnight in the ice cream. That comes from Dalian, where there's actually two, maybe three shops, Murphy's shops in Dalian in China. Yeah.
8: So Irish ice cream is going global.
12: Global, yeah. By air, by sea. Yeah, it's going all over the shop.
4: We have Italians coming in talking about how great our gelato is.
8: Really?
4: Yeah, so if the Italians are bought into it, I think we've won the world over.
3: Connor Coyle is the owner of The Graw, a custom t-shirt and ice cream shop in the heart of Temple Bar.
4: I'm going to correct you, it's not ice cream, it's gelato.
8: Oh,
4: it's
8: excuse me!
4: There's a difference for the professionals. So we provide gelato, it's made by Mutrian Farm, they're like based out in Louth in the Cooley Peninsula, and they provide all the different flavours for us. So we do some strange flavours here in the shop.
8: Such as?
4: Well, the number one right now is our potato flavour ice cream.
8: Potato flavoured ice cream, what gave you the idea to do that?
4: So when I was opening the shop, I was trying to figure out like what will capture people's attention, and we're in the heart of Temple Bar. It's highly touristy, mm-hmm. and we're trying to attract those folks in. And what speaks to the Irish experience more than potato? We all love them.
8: Mm-hmm.
4: So potato ice cream is what we went with. And I'm gonna have to correct myself. Potato gelato.
8: Would you mind if I had a taste?
4: Absolutely. Absolutely.
8: I'm so excited for this. Okay, now first of all, the sniff test. Oh, it smells a bit earthy, a bit spuddy.
4: Give it a go.
8: Okay, all right, let's try. Mmm, Oh my god. Oh my god, that's way nicer than I thought it was going to be. I thought I was going to have to fake it for it to work. That's gorgeous.
7: Unexpected is the word we hear the most.
8: It's creamy and fluffy. Yeah, I do get cold mashed potato, but I get the best possible cold mashed potato, like that your mum has put cream in and loads of milk.
7: It's a little salty delicious. At the end afterwards, a little hint of salt afterwards.
8: Oh, I'm getting that now. Yeah,
7: absolutely.
8: Delicious. Would you think of black pudding ice cream? Would you think of baked beans gelato?
7: Well, baked beans gelato was actually our April Fool's hoax this year.
8: Oh, so, really?
7: And we actually had a few people coming in trying to get it. We tried a spice bag gelato. Think a little bit stuck in your teeth and an unpopular or unpleasant flavour lasting in the tongue. So we had to shelve that one.
8: Not everything can be a winner.
7: Not everyone's a winner, but the potato is, so we're sticking with that.
3: For many Irish people, though, nothing beats a 99, especially when it comes straight from the ice cream van man.
13: That's a nice one to listen to.
8: Yeah.
13: That's Mozart.
8: Is it?
13: So it plays nicely in your head. I have another one in there, which is Teddy Bear's Picnic, and that drove me mad at it.
8: Oh, really?
13: That's like, I could hear that in my head at night time and everything. Oh.
3: Pinky, a.k.a. Mark, drives a Pink Panther-themed ice cream van. He's been called King of the Ice Cream Men and has ice cream in his blood.
13: I was born in the back of an ice cream van. Since I was a kid, I was out with my dad's ice cream vans. One of my earliest memories is sneaking in to rob the flakes, hiding on the ground, robbing the flakes and sneaking them out, you know what I mean? My mum and dad would be in the kitchen, so the vans would be out the back garden. So I had to be like fucking an assassin getting in there like a ninja to get in and rob the flakes.
3: But the life of an ice cream man isn't all soft serve and syrup. The competition for Ireland's sweet tooth can be fierce.
8: And what is your route? Tell us a bit about that.
13: Well, if I told you my route, would have to kill you. But it's the north side of Dublin.
8: And why is your route so under wraps?
13: Because everybody's route's under wraps who's an ice cream man. Nobody wants to tell you their route. I fought for my route. I battled for my route. So I stay on it. And the only ice cream men you'll be friendly with are ones on the other side of the country.
8: Really?
13: Yeah. The closer they are, they're not friendly. You've seen The Sopranos, haven't you? So that kind of thing, what they get up to try to get you off the road. I could tell you 100 million stories. They made a movie about me run-ins, so you can watch it, 99 Problems. Google film, it'll come up. All the violent parts are animated, so the kids can watch it.
3: Still, the love of ice cream itself keeps Pinky well in the game.
13: I always have an ice cream every day anyway.
8: Do you really?
13: Well, official taster, you know what I mean? I have to taste it to make sure it's grand.
8: And what do you see as the future of the ice cream van business? Do you think it'll always have a market, especially here in Ireland?
13: Oh, yeah, of course, yeah. A lad came out to me the other day and he was telling me a robot's going to take over my thing, you know what I mean? AI or whatever. Mm. This lad was a fireman and I told him, well, I think you're more in trouble because they can walk a fire extinguisher in, do you know what I mean?
8: True.
13: Yeah, so I think the ice cream man will be here for a good while. He's been here for a long time, since ancient times, actually. And I do the best ice cream, by the way. You'll still get a 99 off me for €2 and a small cone for €1.50. Mine is the best ice cream you'll ever taste. One woman told me she was out in the Hoth. She paid €13.60 for two ice creams for her kids.
8: What?
13: And then when the kids got them, they told them it wasn't as nice as Pinky's and they weren't eating it. She would have got the two same ice creams off me for €3.
8: Oh, really? Discount?
13: No, that's my price, €3. And I would have stopped outside her door.
1: Good man, I like the sound of Pinky's ice cream. Listeners say a maxi twist or an ice burger, heaven in the heat. Nothing beats a brunch. I do like a brunch, but I don't think it's a heat ice cream. Like, it's not an ice cream for a really hot day, is it? Maybe it is. And this one, I accept that this person finds the Ben & Jerry's non-dairy chocolate fudgy brownie ice cream delicious. I take that. I know. I that's fine. You're entitled to have that opinion. That is not a hot weather ice cream. Far from it. Dennis, his preference is a cone. We agree with that. But not particularly a 99, which I think is very controversial. I also mentioned lime sauce earlier. I think that's extremely controversial on a cone. Owen Shane happens to be here from Off the Ball to talk about sport, but let's do the ice creams.
7: Yeah, the mildly melted iceburger is the peak of ice creams at this point. Because you can have it at home as well as on the go. You can pop into a shop. It's versatile, you know. Buy a big box, bring them home, and you're good to go for a couple of days.
1: Okay, Owen, the biscuity external shell is a bit warm for a hot day, I would contend.
7: Well, not if it's been sitting in a freezer all day.
1: No, but it just has that texture. Do you know what I mean? It's that mouthfeel. It just doesn't give you freshness like a Solero, for example, which is my favourite at-home ice cream.
7: That is a controversial take, I think. Calera at home is a rogue choice to be going into a supermarket and coming home with a box of Saleros.
1: What's wrong with that?
7: I just find that absurd. That's
1: mango
7: a one and done.
1: Ones, orange ones, raspberry ones, mixed berry. They're exceptionally delicious.
7: One and done in a shop when you're feeling a bit rogue, when it's like, oh wow, it's 25 degrees for the first time in 2 years.
1: I'll have to get a cold today. I'll have to get 100%. One now. Done. Keep the ice cream text coming in on 087 1400 106. You're here to talk about sport, which is wonderful. So we'll forget about ice cream. Actually, they're going to need ice cream, aren't they, at these rugby matches at the weekend. There's a lot going on in very high temperatures.
7: Yeah, there certainly is. So Bilbao is where the action is at for the Irish provinces. So I'm looking at the forecast here. It's 34 degrees right now in Bilbao. Ulster are going to be playing in that heat later tonight, thankfully for them, but it's only going to dip below 30, I'd say, at around 9 p.m. So Ulster are playing Montpellier in the Challenge Cup, and then tomorrow is the big one when it drops to a freezing cold 27 degrees Celsius in Bilbao for Leinster against Bordeaux Begle, and both Irish provinces underdogs this weekend.
1: Tough setting. Luke Fitzgerald is with us on the line, former Ireland international. Hello, Luke.
14: Hi, Claire. Tough segment to follow up after the ice cream.
1: Isn't
14: Hopefully
1: it
14: I don't
1: just?
14: Let you down.
1: Well, what ice cream do you prefer in the heat?
14: Are we actually doing this? Yeah, listen, I'm a white Magnum man. Solero's just ain't going to cut it. I have to agree with Owen on that
1: one. Where is the refreshing element in a white chocolate Magnum? Like, where is it?
14: It's the coldness, Claire. That's the key.
1: And I suppose it's a bit crispy, isn't it? It's got the element of crunch there too, which I can see is
14: it's
1: appealing.
14: Got that bit of magic in there. Yeah. Look, it's the white chocolate does it for me, as you can tell from my new shape after in retirement. I've had a few too many, clearly. I need to cut it out.
7: Where are you affording your white Magnum habit is the question most people would have, Luke.
14: Well, listen, I'm a BlackRock boy, so you know, only the finest for me.
1: He's splashing them around, Magnums all over the place every day of the week, not just a Sunday treat. Luke, do you want to talk about the rugby?
14: May as well, Claire, while I'm here, yeah.
1: Listen, Leinster, of course, feeling the heat, pardon the pun, since 2018. I mean, they've had a rough couple of years, 4 years, not in a row, but three in a row, where they came away with nothing. How are you feeling ahead of this match?
14: You know, I'm quietly confident. I think, you know, with all the hurt that's gone on, like obviously there's a pressure with that, Claire, but I just think the expectation is just a little bit less given the quality of the opposition they're up against. And I think that actually might be something that might play in their favour. I think over the last couple of times, and particularly the La Rochelle ones probably stick out, where they had some great opportunities to put the game away and couldn't get it done. I just think that maybe that little bit of extra expectation might be something that might play to their strengths on the weekend. And I do think they've got an extremely strong squad. We're all looking forward to seeing that the lineup that Leo Cullen decides to go with. But I still think he's got a really strong deck of cards to pick from, and they're well capable of winning this one on the weekend, I think.
7: Yeah, Luke, one of the big scares for Leinster over the course of the last week was that Tommy O'Brien pulled up before the last game. It looks like he's going to win his race to play tomorrow, which is a massive boost, especially considering the pace that Bordeaux have in wide areas.
14: Yeah, and look, that's the key thing. Look, things can go really wrong very, very quickly against this Bordeaux team. Jalibert and Luku really pull the strings, and you know, they're excellent kicking games kind of underpins a very exciting running game. But if they find the turf behind you know, Bieberi, Uberti, Riassi, all these guys, even Pano in the centre, these guys have serious top end pace, and they can hurt you very, very quickly. So, absolutely key that someone like Tommy O'Brien, with his pace, is back, and obviously his physical I suppose prowess on the defensive side of the ball. I mean, he's been a real energizer bunny for this Leinster team and for the Irish team, as a matter of fact, as well. So absolutely key to have someone like him available, and it'll be a big lift to the guys, I'm sure.
7: Any concern for you, Luke, that Ireland went to Paris at the start of the Six Nations and were beaten soundly? A lot of the same players on the pitch tomorrow.
14: Yeah, well, to me, there's kind of a blueprint to kind of fix that. You know, I thought Ireland really, shored up their defence after that game. I thought they, you know, you saw what they did in the air to England. I think there was a refocus on the quality of the kick, but also the quality of the chase, which I think was quite poor over in Paris. So I thought that was kind of the catalyst for what turned out to be actually a very strong Six Nations for the Irish team after a disappointing start over in Paris. So, look, I think the French guys will know what to expect on that front. But, you know, Leinster have been excellent in those two areas over the last couple of weeks. I really think they've been watered rather tight defensively for the most part, and they've got that kind of oppressive, hard off the line defence that Nina Barr has been employing since he's arrived. If they can get on top of this Bordeaux team in that facet of the game, which they didn't, something they didn't do in Paris either, you know, they've got a real chance of kind of forcing a few errors from this Bordeaux team. You know, I think they like they will force it. You know, if they love to play, and they're going to continue to play. That's just the way this team goes about their business. So I think if they can get on top of them defensively, they could force a few mistakes and put pressure on this Bordeaux team. And if they're good in the air and they do a better job of chasing and they're going to have to be brilliant at that. I mean, any loose ball against this Bordeaux team, they're going to punish you badly. But if they do it well, and Gibson Park has been kicking brilliantly, I know Byrne had a rough semi-final, but I expect him. The Byrnes are mentally strong guys, I think, and I expect him to turn it around and have a really good kicking display, which I hope will be the foundation for a very strong Leinster performance. And I think, you know, you've got Keenan, who's excellent in the air, O'Brien back, you know, Rico Ioane, I think, looks like he's coming into a bit of form. I think this Leinster team could put some pressure on this board team. I don't think they have to play really expansive rugby to get on top of them. I think, you know, good, sensible rugby with, you know, very few mistakes and high discipline, I think, and that would really be a foundation for, you know, a successful match against this Bordeaux team.
1: You mentioned Gibson Park. I was reading a piece with him this morning. It was in the Irish Times, where he was talking about not letting the sense of occasion get to the team. And I was sort of surprised to see that, because I wouldn't have thought that that would be a factor. But is it an issue at this level?
14: Oh, I think it always is. I mean, you know, any level of sport, you want to go out and win, but there's an added, once you've gone all this way, you're at the end of the season, all the hard work that's gone in behind the scenes, all the pain and hurt this Leinster team have felt over the last couple of years, all those things will play, you know, some kind of factor in how they think about approaching this game. So yeah, I think it's important that they're very calm. And the key thing in these big games, from my experience, is trying to find that place where you have that massive physicality and aggression that you need in any rugby match, but that you find that kind of calmness and that kind of, I suppose, a little bit of zen in what can be a very chaotic atmosphere. That's absolutely key to find the midpoint there, to be able to execute and have your best match. And they're going to need their best match against this Bordeaux team. So I'm not surprised to hear him say that. And I think it's good to hear that they're kind of approaching about it and thinking about managing their, you know, the mental side of the game, because that's going to be the key factor in most finals.
1: Luke, thanks a million for joining us, and enjoy the white chocolate magnums over the weekend. I hope you enjoy many of them in the coming days. Great
14: I
1: to have
14: to run out and get one.
1: You won't be able to resist. We're all there in our heads going, what time can I get the first ice cream in at? Thanks so much, Luke Fitzgerald. We haven't seen you, Owen, since Arsenal were confirmed as Premier League winners, and we have a lovely piece of audio now to play. This is Mikel Arteta. He was asked about whether he watched the game between Bournemouth and Man City. He didn't. Let's hear what he did do.
15: I'm supposed to be here at Colney watching the game with the boys and Celtic staff, because that's what they wanted, but I couldn't. I think 20 minutes later, before the game, I had to leave. And I went home. I went outside to the garden. I started to build some fire and I started to do some barbecue. I didn't watch any of it. I was just hearing some noises in the background, in the living room, and suddenly the magic happened. My oldest son opened the garden door. He started to run towards me. He started to cry. He gave me a hug and said, "We are champions, Daddy."
1: Aww, Owen. Isn't that lovely?
7: I don't think anybody has reacted that way to Mikel Arteta's words all season long, and then all of a sudden the whole world loves him. It's amazing what a bit of victory can actually do for the image of somebody. I think those scenes on Tuesday night, not just the one that he's given us the image of there, but the actual scenes that we've seen, I think have created a little bit of a new image of this Arsenal team. They seem to be just go crack, and I think my favourite piece of content or pieces of content was the quartet of Arsenal players that showed up to the Emirates Stadium at 5 a.m. on Wednesday morning, just coming along to have a look at the state of the place after thousands and thousands of Arsenal fans came down, and just seeing the likes of Rice, Saka, Timber and Eze just chilling out with a couple of fans before walking through the stadium area and walking back to wherever they were. I thought that was just a really nice moment. I loved Nani Madueke, the video that his mother posted of him coming in home. She was serenading him, and then he got a little bit embarrassed and he said, I'm off back out again. This is a club that hasn't had success of this level in over two decades, and you can kind of tell, but it hasn't been, I don't think anyway, a cringe couple of days. I've actually been quite surprised just by the magnitude of it all, because again, it's just been so long you forget how big the club is. You forget how many supporters there are of Arsenal, and particularly in this country as well. I think a lot of people support the club because of their Irish links. I have an affinity for the club because my dad supports them, and he supported them because of the Irish connection with Arsenal in the 1970s between Liam Brady and Frank Stapleton and David O'Leary. And I would say I'm one of a fair few people of my generation who've had that baton passed down to them. Unfortunately so for two and a bit decades, but fortunately so this week.
1: That's great to see it. I'm just worried in my house because, you know, my 12-year-old fan, that he's going to get used to this or think that it's a regular thing because he hasn't had the 22-year wait, but that's probably very mammy-ish, you know?
7: No, this is it. This is it. It is the hope that kills you sometimes, but maybe Arsenal are in a place to actually have continued success. Maybe even starting next week. I would have worried quite a lot about where Arsenal would have been in their headspace had they let this Premier League title slip ahead of the Champions League final. But now that they've got it won, I think they can go in there and really embrace this underdogs tag. And I wouldn't be overly surprised if they were to upset the odds on Saturday week in Budapest.
1: Look, our time is pretty much up, but take us through the highlights in 30 seconds if you can, Owen.
7: Yeah, Kerry Donegal tomorrow, 3 o'clock, Fitzgerald Stadium in Killarney is the biggest football game of the week. Keep an eye on the Hurling Championship, 2 o'clock on Sunday. Kilkenny could miss out on a place in the next round of the All-Ireland Championship. They play Dublin. If they lose and Offaly beat Kildare, Kilkenny are out. And then the League of Ireland tonight. We've got the Loud Derby. We're carrying that here on News Talk. It's an 8 p.m. kickoff between Drogheda and Dundalk.
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7: That's it.
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1: Now, my next guest has 3 Olympic medals and has also been a champion world, European and Commonwealth track cyclist. She's just published a brand new book called The Fear Opportunity. And Victoria Pendleton, you are so very welcome to the programme.
16: Thank you for having me, Claire.
1: Delighted to talk to you. Your book is such an intriguing title, The Fear Opportunity. So tell us about the theory. You think that fear can be used as fuel almost for us to achieve our goals.
16: That's it. I think I was reflecting on the things I've got up to since I retired from cycling and wondering whether there was something wrong with me. And in the discussion, I thought it'd be a really interesting topic to kind of cover because I've always felt quite fearless. And I think that's partly to do with growing up with a twin brother and thinking that anything he can do, I can do. And I wanted to just explore how people can be maybe a little bit more courageous and make the most of this like short and precious life that we have.
1: So tell me about that. You never felt fear.
16: Oh no, I've always felt fear. I've just found good ways of hiding it and managing it. So The book kind of explores through my experiences the things that, you know, the common fears that we have as humans, fear of failure, fear of the unknown, fear of change, and really tries to, I use my experience combined with lots of experts, psychologists, neuroscientists, developmental psychologists to sort of discuss the research around these types of fear and hopefully how we can have key takeaways to overcome aspects. Because I'm not talking about survival fear or, you know, the terrifying world that we live in. I can't fix that. But just ways in which perhaps we restrict the options that we had ahead of us, which is why I wanted it to be more about opportunity.
1: And so you attribute this going right back to training with your brother, who I know so sadly is no longer with us. And I know you feel that loss so keenly because it's very recent, isn't it, that you lost Alex. But you trained together in the early days. He stopped cycling though, didn't he? And you obviously carried on.
16: Yes, my brother was quite laid back. We're a bit like yin and yang. So when it came to training to sort of compete with the senior level, so moving in to ride with the men at 16, he was like, no, I don't think I'm going to do that. You can do it. Don't worry. But my brother was, I guess when you're a twin, you know, you never go in to anything alone. You're always part of a team. So even the first day at school, you're like, why are the other kids crying, Alex? And he's like, I don't know. So having that sort of partnership and having that unwavering support definitely gave me strength to be maybe a little bit bolder and a little bit braver at times.
1: And you needed that, didn't you? Right throughout the career that you had and the extraordinary challenges that you faced over the course of that career. But just reading through, you did a long interview with the Sunday Times, wasn't it, at the weekend, which I read, and it was fascinating to see that even when you were on Team GB, you were thinking, oh, they're going to find out now. They're going to find out that I shouldn't be here when you were in the Olympics. I mean, it's incredible, really.
16: I've always had a lack of confidence in myself, and I'm actually quite an introvert. So I've kind of learned to work in an extrovert kind of environment, almost, you know, having to be a performer. But I've always lacked confidence, had a lot of negative self-talk. And if I hadn't put the work in and worked with Professor Steve Peters on the team and worked with my psychology and, you know, the challenges that I kind of had, that, you know, I was very hard on myself, too hard, that I would never have achieved what I've achieved. Like, I had to put the work in. I wasn't naturally a wonderfully confident, athletic type. This is all just work. It's not really talent or gift in many ways.
1: Gosh, you're tough on yourself. And, I wondered when I was reading that and even hearing you speak, it brings to mind Andre Agassi and his book Open.
16: Oh, yes. Yeah. Wonderful book.
1: A wonderful book. But he opens it with telling us how he hates tennis.
16: I know. Yeah, that's it.
1: You don't feel that way about cycling, or do you?
16: No, I mean, I love training. Cycling wasn't the sport that I would have necessarily chosen if I could have had any choice. But I started racing when I was so young that I had such an advantage. You know, I had a racing license when I was 9 years old. My family being keen into cycling, I already had an advantage when I got to 16 because I had so much experience and training already under my belt. But, you know, I was very, very lucky to be given the opportunity to represent the country. And, you know, being an athlete is brilliant. Like, you feel like you can train to be a superhero every day. It's an utter gift. It really is. Mm-hmm. I'm very grateful for the opportunity.
1: It's a lonely sport, though, isn't it? Like, it's clearly not a team sport as such, even though you were part of a team, but it's you. I mean, you're out there on your own.
16: Yeah. And I really love team sports as well. So it would have been nice to have a few more team events. And there are team events on the track now, thankfully, for women. But when I started, it was very much only individual events. So it is a bit lonely, but I love being an athlete. I absolutely loved it. And it's given me such stepping stones to the next most wonderful things that I've experienced in my life. So I realise I'm very privileged and I'm very grateful.
1: Mm-hmm. But also looking back at that time, say that critical career peak of 18 to 32, do you look back and see a lot of the sacrifices that you made to be that person who was winning Olympic medals?
16: When I look back and think of the sacrifices, I'm thinking of very willing sacrifices. Like, I knew that my opportunity was short. Like, being an athlete, you never know what's around the corner. You have to make the most of every day that you have to fulfill that role, because an injury or anything can step in the way, an illness, and then it's all over in the blink of an eye. So you want to cherish it and really make the most of it. And I definitely feel I did that. It was tough at times, but I hope that I also helped change some of the perspective, and the coaching has improved a lot more, and there's a lot more women on the team. So if I had any part to play in all of those, it was for a positive reason. Mm-hmm. So I will take that.
1: You went back recently, didn't you, and had a look at the training setup, and you found it to be much improved from your time, did you?
16: And it was incredible. I felt really quite envious, really pleased and happy that there was a much more balanced and a much more holistic look at human beings and their studies and life after sport and these kind of things. And I think it was a dramatic change, and I was very pleased to see those changes. And you could see by just the general atmosphere, I was really quite envious. But I wouldn't make it on the team these days because I wouldn't pass the tests. So I was lucky I got in when I did.
1: I'm sure you would, but I'm already hearing all of these confidence things coming through from you, which I just find to be so extraordinary, given how driven we know you are, and like the challenges that you have set for yourself, even since your retirement. You clearly know and believe that you can do the things that you set out to do.
16: Yeah, I have trust in my physical ability to do things. And I know that I'm coachable, and I know that I'm hardworking and diligent. And, you know, I am quite courageous. I mean, my horse riding coach described me as courageous once. And for me, it was a very powerful moment because I'd never been described as courageous before. And I thought, gosh, that's a really big word for a little old me. But such a powerful and wonderful world. And I felt really proud for him to describe me that way. And I feel like the word courage is like a baton I want to pass on, because it's not something you have to earn. You don't have to be born with it. You don't have to deserve it. If you want to be courageous, you can just choose to be and commit to a challenge. And for me, if I hadn't have been courageous in that moment learning to ride horses, I would have missed out on this enormous passion that I have found in horses and my tribe as well, my tribe.
1: Well, just to explain to people who haven't heard, Victoria, about what you did, I mean, it was incredible. In 2016, you rode in the Cheltenham Festival, having, I don't know, had you ever been involved with horses before that challenge came out? None, okay.
16: So I started riding horses 12 and a half months before Cheltenham Festival, and I finished the fifth in the Fox Hunters Chase. So I committed to becoming a jump jockey, and I absolutely loved every second of it.
1: And do you still do it now?
16: I've got a retired racehorse at home called Sarah. I would like more retired racehorses if I could afford them. That would be my dream. Win the Euro Millions and have loads of horses in a paddock together, a whole herd. That would be the dream.
1: Was there a real sense of danger around that as well? I mean, we know what jockeys go through, professional jockeys. It's a really tough and dangerous sport. Did you have a sense of that when you were in the middle of it?
16: Absolutely. Although I love adrenaline in sports, as you put them, extreme sports, I'm a very calculated risk taker and I put in all the work. But also, anybody that rides horses knows this, it's pretty much if you ride good horses, then you have a half a chance. Like I had very, very well-trained horses to ride on. So they definitely helped me achieve that goal. I couldn't have done it otherwise. But I followed all the training. I did as I was told. I committed to the process fully and became a work rider within 8 weeks. So I really embraced the chance.
1: Incredible achievement. So let's come back then to the book and the fear opportunity and how feeling your fear brings strength and confidence. What are you trying to teach people here?
16: Basically, I want to try and help people have courage to sort of just push their limits, push their comfort zones a little bit more, because I feel like we impose a lot of restrictions on what we're capable of. And as women, and especially, I would say, as I get older, I feel like the perspective towards what you should and shouldn't do, and then what it's, you know, taking up a new sport or a new challenge is seen as sometimes when people speak to me as a little bit bizarre. But I don't want people to miss out. So it's removing the fear from places where it really shouldn't exist, where it's kind of, it's been imposed, whether that's socially, culturally, or through past experience, that it doesn't need to be there. So removing those barriers to make sure that we live like the most fulfilling life that we can. And who knows, you know, that next challenge you take on or the next class you join, you might just find your next passion or your new tribe or something that really connects you to other people. And I think in this world, we live in very sort of challenging and distressing times. So having connection and feeling fulfilled, I think, are really important. Like, we have to kind of focus on what we can do, the small things for ourselves.
1: So is it about pushing through discomfort, really, to get to the point where you're enjoying something? Because you probably know in your heart, I am going to enjoy this, but I'm going to have to get past the bit where I'm not good at it, where I don't know anybody, and it's difficult.
16: That's it. Like removing those things that can be overcome. And actually, when we overcome one challenge and the way we feel and the resilience that we build and the confidence that we build, it's very transferable into other areas of our lives. So you might be taking up a new sport, a new hobby or something like that, but it could translate into how we feel at work and how we feel in our everyday lives and our relationships. So it's a very kind of transferable thing that kind of builds that feeling that we can take on anything. You know, I've done that, so why can't I do this? So it's just not holding back where we don't need to.
1: A fellow Doberman owner who is listening, you have Dobermans, I take it?
16: I did have Dobermans. Okay. I have two beautiful Dobermans, Stella and Mr. Jonty.
1: Well, they say, this listener says that they really enjoyed your horse racing. It was fascinating. Oh. That's from Paul. And another, what a legend that woman is. I used to ride horses professionally at all kinds of levels, and race horses are a different level altogether. Absolute respect. You see, you're talking to Ireland now. So when it comes to horses, you've got them all out. That's where the joy and the love is, Victoria. It's been such a pleasure to speak to you, and the best of luck with the new book and the new phase. It's called The Fear Opportunity, How Feeling Your Fear Brings Strength and Confidence, written by Olympic gold medalist Victoria Pendleton. Thank you so much for being with us.
16: Thank you for having me. Thank you.
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1: Now we move to reality TV, which seems to be getting more and more extreme with every series of every show. The latest Married at First Sight UK scandal has raised serious questions about exploitation and duty of care and whether reality TV has just crossed the line. Well, I'm joined now by Daisy Goodwin, British screenwriter, television producer and New York Times best-selling novelist, for more on this. Daisy, thank you for being with us. Good morning.
17: Good morning.
1: So this was where you worked. This was your thing at one point.
17: Yeah, I made a lot of TV shows in the early 90s.

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2: I worry about people watching it, because are they not looking at the people on the show and thinking, actually, those are human beings? I mean, it's almost as if it's become, reality TV has become a sort of computer game, that the people in it are not real people. Because, you know, if it was your best friend and she was in that show, you would be really worried about her, wouldn't you?
3: Absolutely. Just the very premise of the show, you know, I don't think many of us sit down and think about the ethics of a reality TV show until something like this happens. And then you think, well, was this ever ethical to throw two people together, legally bind them, and then send them off into the world as husband and wife?
2: No, there's no ethical defense. I suppose the program makers would say, well, we matched them very carefully and, you know, they wanted to find partners, et cetera, et cetera. But the problem is that, you know, the people who apply to be on these shows are often looking for something in their life, and they are sometimes not the most stable characters. So you are taking people, putting them in a show where it's heightened reality. They're not living in a real world, and they, you know, they can feel very isolated, and I think it can trigger them in all kinds of unfortunate ways. And, you know, for anyone, being on television is a big deal, but especially if you are not completely, you know, your mental health is a little dodgy, then to go into one of those shows is only going to make it work. But, I mean, yeah, to be honest.
3: Sorry, Daisy, to interrupt you, but just as you're saying that, you know, the people might be vulnerable going into these shows, is it not the job of the vetting procedure to spot those people who have mental health difficulties and stop them?
2: Well, you know, if the vetting people were that good, vetting is a very subjective thing. And what happens is, I know because I've seen it happen, is that if you get someone who's a great character who you know will pop on the screen, and you know they're a little bit, you know, they might have a few issues, but you're going to tend to ignore the issues because they're a great character. So that's what happens.
3: So they're chosen strategically then?
2: Of course, they're cast. I mean, you know, these shows are cast as carefully as a Hollywood movie. You know, you're casting for character, on-camera presence, looks, all these things. There's nothing real about it. So it's a very, you know, they know exactly what they're doing. And I don't think, you know, obviously they're not intending for anyone to assault or rape somebody else. Of course, that's not what the producers are suggesting. But the problem is that they put them in a situation where I think for the women in particular, it's very hard for them to say no, that they're not in a normal situation. They're living cheap by jail with someone, and yes, they can tell them to sleep on the couch, but you know, it's really awkward. Plus, they're going to be, you know, you can see that the pressure to sort of, you know, shut up and get on with it is very high, and I think that is problematic. I really do. And I've made shows like this. I mean, not as extreme, but I always did it from the other point of view, in which that I found real life people and tried to fix their issues rather than taking people out of real life and putting them in a completely artificial situation.
3: You describe being uncomfortable, though, and I don't know if you're uncomfortable in retrospect or you were uncomfortable at the time with the work that you did on a program called The Sex Inspectors. Did you know when you were making that maybe this was just a little bit icky?
2: Well, you know, I don't feel as uncomfortable. Here's the thing. What I feel uncomfortable about is that if you take ordinary people and put them on a TV show and they're talking about their sex lives, that is going to be difficult. That might be more difficult for them in later than they imagine, you know?
3: Yes.
2: So I feel really, I feel responsible for that. But

0: what I wasn't doing was to put them in a situation, you know, I wasn't saying you need plastic surgery, have plastic surgery, you need, you know, I wasn't putting them in a situation which wasn't real.
1: Well, that's
0: what I mean.
1: That's the show that you didn't make, isn't it? That's where you draw drew the line at the Swan UK, which was suggested to you as a potential project, but you backed away.
0: I did back away because I felt that show was horrific because, you know, the premise of it was you got 12 so-called ugly ducklings, in other words, ordinary women, you take them off for 3 months and you transform them physically and mentally with plastic surgery, teeth work, tooth work, you know, and kind of psychological coaching. Then they're reunited with their families. And then once they've done that, they have to take part in a beauty pageant with the other girls, you know, to see which is the ultimate swan. So it's really insult to injury that you then have to take part in a beauty pageant. But the moment that made me think this show is immoral is when one of the women is reunited with her two-year-old child and the child doesn't recognize her and they both burst into tears. And it's just, it's so gut-wrenching, that moment, that I just thought...
1: Yeah,
0: you know.
1: Tragic and awful. Do you think what has happened with Married at First Sight will change reality TV?
0: Well, I would hope so. You know, I think it's the broadcasters who really have to take responsibility for this. And I'm afraid I'm going to point the finger at Channel 4 because I think they've been quite lazy in their commissioning. You know, the BBC, because it can't make shows like this, because it wouldn't be allowed to, has been more, you know, has shows like, you know, it started Bake Off, it started The Traitors, which are, you know, they're reality shows, but they're different. They don't harm the contestants. And I think that Channel 4...
1: Well, people might argue that one on Traitors, actually.
0: Well, I suppose they might, yes. But they're not being put into positions where they're actually going to be raped, you know, or sexually assaulted. Yes, I mean... Yes, I see what you mean about Traitors. I mean, here's the thing. Any show where somebody goes on and they haven't been on television before is... I mean, I'm not worried about celebrity Traitors because they're all, you know...
1: They're in the game. Yeah, they're in the business.
0: Yeah. No, I agree. I suppose punters, but I suppose it's not the same. It's not the same as, you know, they're not actually... Yeah. I mean, you could argue it either way. I feel The Traitors is less exploitative in a way.
1: Okay. All right. Well, Daisy, we'll leave it there for now. But it's been really interesting to talk to you. Daisy Goodwin, who has worked on these programs, but has now moved on, is a screenwriter, former television producer, and New York Times best-selling novelist.
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1: Now, welcome to the juicy bit. It's the debrief. We're going to look back on some of the biggest stories of the week. And I'm joined by the BBC Dublin correspondent, Gabia Galitz-Gaitha. We have political editor with the Irish Daily Mail, Craig Hughes, and chairman of the communications clinic, Terry Prone. And you're all welcome. We're going to start with Donald Trump because we're fascinated by this clip today. He told reporters at the White House that he's not sure if he's going to go to Don Trump Jr.'s wedding. He's getting married to Bettina Anderson. Don is his son. Let's take a listen to what he had to say.
3: Are you your son's wedding this weekend, by the way?
4: He'd like me to go, but it's going to be just a small little private affair, and I'm going to try and make it. I'm in the midst. I said, you know, this is not good timing for me. I have a thing called Iran and other things. That's one I can't win on. If I do attend... I get killed. If I don't attend, I get killed. By the fake news, of course, I'm talking about. No, but he's got a very person I've known for a long time, and hopefully they're going to have a great marriage.
1: Gabby is defending Donald Trump here beside
5: and
1: me.
5: I think you know I'm right, Claire.
1: What?
5: Because he just says he's got a very person that I've known for a long time. Like, I think he's talking about... The partner, the bride, Bettina.
1: See, what we hear is that Donald Trump is saying, I know my son for a long time.
5: I don't think he's talking about the son. I think he's talking about the partner.
1: Terry?
6: I think that this is a problem. there's a fascinating thing in the New Yorker this week with Obama. And Obama says that he has stopped commenting on things that Trump says because he says that Trump has succeeded in turning the whole world into a commentator on him. And that this is, Obama doesn't say it, but this is just another example that us grown-ups in a national broadcaster are actually discussing whether he's barking on about his prospective daughter-in-law or his son.
1: Yeah, but I like it still. I like it. I don't care what Barack Obama says. I am enjoying this and I'm going to keep going. Craig.
7: Yeah, well, I think it's another great gift from Donald Trump, despite all the horrendous things that are associated with him. He's non-stop for the comedic lines and he never misses a beat. It's just
5: box office, isn't he? And he has been box office really since 2016. I mean, even since before he campaigning, the way he says things, the way he speaks about different issues. If you ask him a question he doesn't know, he'll go, I don't know, I'm not aware of that. Like, there is a level of perceived honesty, I think, to it. And even the way he's clearly airing some sort of family beef, like, surely you would want to go to your son's wedding.
1: There's definitely something going on.
5: But he's very honest and he's not mincing his words. And I think, to some degree, that's what a lot of Americans like about him. Of course, when you look at his policies and so on, many would disagree. But I think that is what the average person, when they go to the ballot box and they vote for Trump, that's what they like about him.
1: But did he really say that he knows his son for a long period of time? Can we just hear that little bit again, Helena? Just
4: no, but he's got a very person I've known for a long time, and hopefully they're going to have a great marriage.
1: Do you know what I think?
5: He's got a very...
1: Yeah, I think he sounds like he's caught on the hop. He's not going, because something going on between the two of them. I've invented all of this. I've invented a row between Don Sr. and Don Jr. Maybe it's about the wife.
6: Claire, you are actually drunk on impending sunshine. There can be no doubt about this.
1: We won't solve it here. It sounds to me like he's not going. Right, let's get on to the big news of the week. So, we spent quite a lot of time during the week speaking about that line that emerged that there have been more evictions in Ireland in recent times than there have been since the famine. Then the next day, we heard about rent increases, which have increased at a higher rate than they ever have during the period of time that Daft.ie have been doing surveys on this since 2002. This is the absolute bête noire, isn't it, Craig, of this government?
7: Yes, and it's going to follow them for a long time. The changes that they introduced in regards to the rental market meant that when a new tenancy is created, a new tenancy can be reset at market rent. So they were warned that this would be an incentive for people to evict their tenants to either sell up or to move on. And I suppose the interesting thing is that actual tenancies in the rental market have increased by about 2.4% year on year. So the rental market is still attractive. So those rental properties are being snapped up. And I think what we're going to see is a lot of churn in the market, because you're going to have this people moving out and bigger players coming in and staying there. But the problem that the government has is that it's going to lead to inflated rents for people who are on kind of good deals already. And their only hope is that it stimulates the market enough to create further investment in it, because they think there isn't enough there already. But they're not going to be able to resolve themselves from the fact that their constituents, their voters, are going to be seeing higher rents throughout the lifetime of the government.
1: Yeah, and like the government keeps telling us that is what is going to happen, that there will be a change is coming and supply is coming on stream. But this needs to turn at some point, Terry, for political reasons for this government.
6: And it's that urge to turn it. The fact is that this is a huge, simple problem. We don't have enough houses. We don't have enough affordable houses. They have to come on stream. I come through a huge building site on my way here. It's probably the biggest in Ireland at the moment. They're building, but it isn't fast enough, and there are human beings who are having their lives completely skewed by that. The end result is that, and this is not confined to government, it's opposition as well, there's a huge desire all of the time to come up with some tinkering at the edges that will improve things. And so far, none of that tinker. I mean, 2 weeks ago, it was build a shed in your front garden, you know. But none of the tinkering at the edges is actually delivering to the people who are suffering the belief that their suffering is going to be changed or ameliorated.
1: Now, they would say that record investment in housing and being at the very top of the priority list, that is not tinkering, but it's a timeline problem. The problem is people aren't buying that anymore, yep, because with every 3 month period that goes by, we get worse, you know, more dire figures.
5: But it is the reality that people, like landlords, have said they've seen these new rules coming in and they said, right, I'm not a big fan of these new rules. I'm going to get rid of my tenant. I mean, I can even tell you anecdotally the amount of my friends that's happened to. Like, it's happening all the time. I think the issue for
1: Fianna Fáil... So what's the landlords are not happy with the six-year tenancy?
5: Yes, and they're saying, I'm not a fan of these rent controls. The market is good now. I might sell the house. I'm going to get rid of the tenant. That, of course, does mean that that house is going on to the market and a first-time buyer, for example, can buy it. I think the issue for Fianna Fáil and Fine Gael is that consecutive governments and promises of we're going to turn this around, we're going to make this better, and it's the same promises over and over, and it's not really washing with the public anymore. But then when you look at the ballots and when you look at the elections that we have coming up this weekend, or perhaps even a couple of years' time, or even 2 years ago, I mean, the result is kind of the same. So I think the interesting point there is, who is it really affecting? How much is it affecting people? And why aren't people voting differently?
7: Yeah, but I think the problem isn't... So when you say landlords are leaving the market, the rental sector still isn't getting smaller, though, because they're actually being replaced and it's gone up 2.4% in terms of the actual capacity in the sector. The problem is, if you're in a rental property at the moment and you're on a good deal, the landlord doesn't want you to stay in that deal. So they'll go, oh, look, we'll sell it. They'll buy it. Some other fund might take it up, but they can then immediately charge the higher rent. It's that government policy shift that has led to those evictions. And that's the no. And when we talk about it turning a corner, well, I'm sad to say that it doesn't look like on current trends that's going to happen. We'll probably get to close to 40,000 homes this year, but the supply pipeline for 27 is actually lower. Uh-huh. So I can't see this government getting to 50,000 homes in any year, which is supposed to be their yearly average by the end of of their time in office.
1: We had Peter Chapclear on the programme this week. He is one of the TDs pushing for this tax break for gym membership and also for club memberships for children. So you get a bit of tax back on your GAA fees or your dance class fees or so on. And we had lots of people get in touch with us about this. Plenty of people support it, but a large number of people saying, how do we have 70 million euro to do this when people can't afford to pay for the groceries in the supermarket?
5: Well, I think that's the point. And I think this has been raised by Fianna Fáil backbenchers for years and years and years, especially some of them that are more active. I think I remember writing stories about Malcolm Byrne pushing for something very similar. I think the question there is, does this incentivize people to go to the gym, or does it just give a little bit of money back to the people who are already paying for a gym membership every single year and who can afford to do so? Because it's not very cheap. I mean, you can pay 400 euro on the lower end, but you can pay hundreds of euro a month for a very nice bougie gym, if you'll entertain me, Claire.
1: Sauna and outdoor area and all that stuff.
5: Lovely Dyson hairdryer and all the rest. So does it push people to go to the gym, or does it just give a little bit of money back to those that don't really need it?
1: Because you'd have to pay up front and pay it back at the end of the year. It'd be like your medical expenses. So you still have to have the money to put the money in the first place. What do you think, Terry?
6: I think that the government and anybody in politics who is not pushing rewards, incentives, whatever, in the exercise area needs their head looked at. I have to tell you, Claire, that I have spent my very long life committed to the avoidance of exercise at all costs. I avoided it in school because I had asthma. I avoided it right throughout my adulthood. And then this week I had Dr. Dermot O'Shea on our podcast called Grey Matters. He's the head of the RCPI. He's a geriatrician. And he basically said, if you're old and you don't want to get dead or demented, you need to exercise.
1: And so did you go out and run the roads then?
6: I went and I bought weighted vests that practically crush me to my knees when I try to stand up. I have free weights. I have weights that I can put around my ankles. I am utterly committed, Claire, I promise you.
1: All of this week you bought these things?
6: Well, I had bought the weighted vests about a week ago.
1: Right.
7: And Donald Trump is another man who's committed his life not to exercise, and famously so. He says, I don't believe in it, you know, I don't want to move as less as possible. So,
1: what do you think of the... Are you in a gym?
7: I am. And I mean, it's like 40 quid a month or something.
1: You'd money back on that, I'm sure.
7: I think the government is talking about income tax reforms. I think personally, I'd prefer to see it in my pay packet each week and have to wait till the end of the year and when I'm doing my income tax or doing my tax returns.
5: But does Craig need the tax break? Is the question.
7: Of course, they do.
1: We were talking about sunbeds as well this week. We had a great discussion on this because the Department of Health is seeking advice from the European Commission around banning sunbeds. Heated discussion with two representatives from the sunbed organisation, one of whom said, it's like cigarettes. You can decide to go in and buy a pack of cigarettes and smoke your head off if you're an adult. And it's the same thing with sunbeds.
6: Yeah, except that Ireland managed to change the world about cigarettes. We did it. We, Micheál Martin, fair dues to him. It was on the front page of the New York Times that Ireland had banned smoking in the workplace because all of the research added up to, look, this is dangerous, this is killing people. Free will, fine, but you're not having your free will at my expense in the workplace, whether my workplace is a pub or an office. Similarly, this notion that sunbeds are an aspect of free will, no. Children being taken to sunbeds before they do their first Holy Communion. That's got shag all to do with free will.
7: There is a ban on children using sunbeds. A well-known person's sister was done for having a minor in a sunbed. So, I mean...
6: Relatively recently.
7: Yeah.
6: Good point.
7: So
6: the answer, Claire, is yes, they do. That was a huge thing. It's slightly less of a thing.
1: But you can still go and buy cigarettes. Do you know what I mean? Yeah. Like, we're talking about banning them for everybody. People will smoke cigarettes knowing that they are really bad for their health. Should they be allowed to use a sunbed, even though they know they're very bad for their health and could give them skin cancer?
5: It's more nanny statism in some way, though, isn't it, Terry, if you're just banning everything?
6: We're not talking about banning everything. We're talking about banning something that is proven to increase your level of skin cancer to an incredible extent. And when you get a melanoma and you're waiting to see, will you survive 5 years? I suspect that many people who use sunbeds would be looking back thinking, was that actually worth what I'm now suffering?
7: But that's their choice.
5: Well, I think, but do we ban then cigarettes and everything else that is carcinogenic too?
7: Why not? Yeah.
6: I would absolutely ban cigarettes. We have, in my company, we don't ever work with people who have anything to do with big tobacco, and that includes vapes.
1: Mm-hmm. You don't use sunbeds, Gabby, do you?
5: No, I don't. I've never had an interest in a sunbed. I can't put on fake tan because I look orange. I envy the women that are very good at it. My worry is that there is a generation of people who are younger than me who do like a sunbed because it does give them a nice healthy glow, because we do hear a lot of, I mean, even listen to the dermatologist on your show. I mean, it's very clear what the medical opinion on this is. I don't know how I feel about banning things. I think people should have the option. But obviously when then you hear stories of children going in and saying, look, I'm a certain age when I'm not, like, that is obviously very worrying, isn't it?
7: Yeah, but that's what the legislation is, I guess, is supposed to be there for. And that's what the law is supposed to protect people like that, you know, not being brought in by their parents.
6: And the contradiction in terms manifest by Gabby of thing of a healthy glow, when in fact you're doing two things.
5: They say a healthy glow.
6: Yeah. You're improving your chances of getting cancer, but more to the point, for women particularly, you're improving your chances of looking older faster.
1: Oh, there's that too. We had the revelation on the programme this morning that Luke Fitzgerald, the former Irish international, his favourite ice cream is a white chocolate magnum. Now, I think that's fine, you know, if you want to have a white chocolate magnum, but it's just not a refreshing ice cream to eat, is it? Like on a hot day, is it going to help you?
5: I love an almond magnum.
1: Do you?
5: Oh, I love
1: on a
5: almond.
1: Hot day, though. Does that not just make
5: I like
1: you...
5: a Solero as well on a hot day.
1: Thank you very much.
5: Yeah, okay.
1: So we have lots of people getting in touch with us about the ice creams, right? And this is my favourite one. I was listening to Luke while I was driving through France. I had to pull over in the town of Blois to get a Solero in solidarity. Tim, we envy your life today. A Solero mixed berry or Tangle Twister for refreshment. Tangle Twister. They definitely make the cut, Craig, don't they?
7: Yes, well, I must compliment you on your such a loyal audience, Claire, that people are still tuning in while on their holidays in France. Oh, my God. Yes.
6: It's a Tangle Twister.
1: What is a Tangle Twister? You have not lived. We have to get you one. It kind of has raspberry in the middle and then lemon and lime twisting on the outside. The lemon is ice cream and the lime is like an ice pop. It's delicious.
6: It's such a shame that all of your listeners haven't seen the miming that went into this. I can see it, I can taste it.
1: Another one that's underrated is a loop-de-loop.
5: Calippo, an orange Calippo, I like one of them now when the sun's out. But hold on, magnums are on the elite level of ice cream. A 99, surely, yeah, is the ultimate.
1: I think a Magnum is a great luxury product, right?
5: Yes.
1: Really nice if you're maybe watching a movie or something at home. If it's a hot day and you're looking for something refreshing, you've got to go for fruity ice cream.
6: Okay, I mean, I did not come in here to be bullied by a presenter about the kind of the
5: what
6: ultimate.
5: Would you have, Terry?
6: I'll tell you what I do a lot of training in Rome, and on one of the days that I'm training, I go out for a walk and I'll go to the, I'm not going to even pronounce it, the ice cream shop. And they have a thing called stracciatella.
5: Oh, lovely. Yeah.
6: And it's to die for. It's just to
5: That's
6: die for.
5: That's a hot choice day and all. Too, yeah.
1: Someone get her a tangle twister in the name of God. Right, we'll leave it there. Thank you so much for listening to the programme. Have a lovely weekend and enjoy the sunshine.
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1: Thank you very much, Bernie. Good afternoon. Anna Daly here in for Andrea Gilligan today. Now coming up on the show, should the shingles vaccine be free for over 65s? Why retirees can't afford to pay for it privately? Plus, have you always wondered how guide dogs are actually trained? Well, we'll be speaking to a puppy trainer from the Irish Guide Dogs for the Blind a little bit later on. So do get in touch with us. The email lunchtimelive@newstalk.com if you want to join us, or 087 1400 106 is the WhatsApp number for the show. But first, blue badges in the UK have now become available for drivers with ADHD and anxiety. And as numbers for those with hidden disabilities has almost tripled, with the number of permits issued jumping from 18,000 in 2021 to 55,000 last year. So should people with ADHD or anxiety be eligible for that blue badge? That's what we're asking here today. We want to hear from you and to hear what you think. Tracy in Meath joins us now. Tracy, yourself and your son have ADHD, and then your daughter is a wheelchair user. Is that right?
10: Yeah, so both myself and Noah have ADHD. Noah also has ASD and just recently been diagnosed with DCD, dyspraxia. And then Willow has very complex needs, so fully reliant on care for all her mobility. So she is a wheelchair user.
1: Okay.
10: Personally, I would say no. And that's my personal take on it. It doesn't reflect anybody else's, but I would not see why somebody with ADHD, judging on my experience and knows, and know what I can tell you is as wild can get, he is as ADHD as you would find him.
1: Okay.
10: But I would not see the need for accessible parking. But I think before we even move to bring another cohort of people into it, we need to actually look at the issues that we have presently with blue badges. I can tell you now, it's not accessible. We can never get a space, and there you could walk through 10 spaces and you could be sure that 6 to 7 of them don't have a badge. I've been verbally attacked, almost assaulted by addressing it with other people. I had one car park attendant say to me, I can't wait to get rid of these effing spaces. They're nothing but trouble. When I said to him, those 3 spaces, none of those people have badges on it. So we have no system that allows you to report someone who's parking illegally or to actually access the spaces. So until we resolve those issues, we're just going to bring another issue to it by opening the floodgates for more people to come in to use them. So it's not fair and it's not accessible right now. So until we address those issues, you know, why would we bring more issues to it?
11: And just explain it to me, Tracy, as someone who's kind of unfamiliar with it. This is a blue badge that you obviously display in your car window, windscreen.
10: Mm-hmm. Which means you have disabled, you're either a disabled driver or you have a disabled passenger. And, you know, using these spaces is because you need that room to get out of your car. I have to take Willow's wheelchair out of the boot. It comes in two pieces. I have to put it together. I have to open the car door as wide as possible, turn her adapted car seat out and lift her into a chair. And, you know, you have bigger spaces when you have a blue badge or you have spaces. There's an Apple Green service station beside us in Avon and great big space. And then there's a gap between it, which is lined with white lines or yellow lines to show that don't park here because someone needs, you know, the room to get them out. Every single time we go there, there's someone parked in that space.
11: Without a blue badge.
10: People to move. Yeah, I had one person say to me, I'll F and disable you if you don't F off, as they jumped out of their BMW and ran into the shop.
11: Oh my goodness.
10: When I asked them to move because they need, and this is all the time. We've just come back from Centre Parks. And there was very limited spaces available, so we couldn't get access to disabled parking. So to get Willow into the car, we actually had to drive our car right out into the middle of the road and load her in, you know, and you could be blocking traffic or you could be putting yourself in danger. So these spaces aren't a luxury, and we pay for the badge. It's not free. So every 2 years you have to renew your badge, which is €42. So it's not free parking either, mm-hmm. but it's a necessity for someone like my daughter or an older person with an impairment as well, you know, who may not be fully mobile. These people, you have to apply for your primary medical cert. You have to show that you need it. So it's not an advantage. I'd rather not be lifting my daughter out of a car into a wheelchair. But, you know, it's constantly abused. There was Councillor Vicky Castlery and Lucan set up a text alert scheme, which was really, you know, worked really well. So basically there's a number at the car parking spaces and you text and you notify someone, you give them the reg that someone's illegally parked and they get an automatic fine. But that system's not rolled out nationally and that would actually stop people from abusing it.
11: So your point really, Tracy, is that it's for people with mobility issues at the moment and it's not working. So why would we do what the UK are doing or have done, which is to kind of extend it for those, I suppose, hidden disabilities? Because they're considering the likes of dementia, Parkinson's, arthritis, ADHD, anxiety. And you're saying it's not fit for purpose at the moment. So why would we elaborate on it or extend it?
10: I'm sure people with Parkinson's and dementia probably have a badge too, but they're probably coming up against the same issues that I am.
11: Yeah.
10: You know, not being able to access it. And, you know, you see older people as well really struggling to get out of the car, jammed in against the next car. I mean, I think sometimes people see this massive car parking space and ram themselves up next door to the space, which really impairs your accessibility. And as I said, like, it's not a luxury, it really is a necessity. So we really need to address it. Sometimes I think, you know, people look at us as a hindrance rather than, you know, a real need. And you wouldn't apply for a badge and get it if you didn't need it.
11: If you didn't need it,
10: As I keep stressing to people, this is not a luxury, it's a necessity. And I can guarantee any parent would rather their child was jumping out of their car and running into the shop rather than you lifting them into their wheelchair.
11: Of course.
10: So, you know, we need to address the issues that are there now before we open it for other people to access the service.
11: Well, our texters, Tracy, are all in agreement with you. As that woman said, people who have these badges need to park near a place. These are not a luxury item. They're necessities for so many. And someone else says, I completely agree with Tracy. My partner has MS. Every time we attempt to go to the city in Cork, the amount of blue spaces occupied by cars with no blue badge. How can we possibly bring more people into this without solving the current issue? Stay with us, Tracy, because I want to go to disability advocate Graham Merrigan is on the line. Graham, tell us your experience.
12: Hi, Anna.
11: Hi.
12: I sound really posh there by disability advocate. Thanks for that.
11: You're welcome.
12: Look, there's definitely people with ADHD, anxiety and hidden disabilities who can genuinely benefit from accessible parking in the sentence. So I wouldn't be blanket saying no. I'm all for trying to improve people's day-to-day life. Tracy there has emphasised the struggle though that currently exists. So I do think we need to be very careful in how it's implemented, because we do have major issues with abuse and misuse of BEIs. So if eligibility expands, then we also need to expand the number of spaces available. Otherwise, people like me and Tracy, who needs to assemble wheelchairs, and people with significant mobility impairments, we'll be impacted even more. So I also think there may need to be a clearer differentiation between the BEIs intended for wheelchair users and those for other disabilities with different access needs. And what I mean by that is, you know, the wheelchair accessible parking at the moment, that they're grayed out areas to the side so I can assemble my chair as a driver. Mm. You know, so if, like, I've said on a few times over the years on News Talk that my preference isn't that the spaces are a luxury at the door. I mean, I'd sooner them be further away because of the hassle that I do get. I mean,
11: what hassle are you getting, Graham? Explain that to me.
12: Well, look, you're driving every day, getting your groceries. You could be going to a supermarket, you could be going to a shopping centre, but the thought crosses your mind on that journey. It's not about what will I say or it's not about if this happens. It always happens. So you're kind of trying to regulate your mood, whether you're going to have an altercation, whether you're going to have a row with somebody. What if they say this? What if they say this? What if they say that?
11: Just give me an example, Graham, of what's happening to you, just so I understand the situation you find yourself
12: in the last 6 weeks alone. I've been back and forth in emails, to a satisfactory degree, I have to say, with postal services, so courier services, whose vans are constantly driving sometimes, and I had pictures and showed them to their companies that their drivers are parking over two spaces. So you're constantly fighting that. And it always depends on what hour of the morning you're going to the supermarket. But these situations that I have recorded, 3-4 incidents in about 6 weeks, from the two same companies, it's obviously their driver is rushing to get a courier or a package delivered outside a pharmacy or whatever, and they're parking on two, and when you approach them, they're like, I'm just going to be 5 minutes. And it's like, yeah, but I couldn't park there because of you. I had to park over. You know, and I obviously sound like I'm contradicting myself, because I'd rather it be further away, but that's the reason why I have it further away. You don't have an intellectual conversation with somebody who was parked in those spots when you're approaching them, because there's never an admission. It's always hostile, and the reaction is always hostility. It's always reactive. There's no calmness. There's no adult conversation to be had, because number one, you're approaching and you're telling them you're doing something you shouldn't be doing, or you should be embarrassed, or, you know, and this has happened throughout. I'm a wheelchair user all my life, so this has been happening for 41 years.
11: Mm-hmm. Yeah.
12: You know? And whether it be when my mother was the driver, or now that I'm driving 20 years, it's always happens. It always happens.
11: You're like living
12: sometimes
11: it.
12: Sometimes I don't even go. Yeah, you're living every day, and it's the privilege, you know, that able-bodied people have in that small aspect of driving to a day-to-day routine of going to get your groceries. You guys don't have to think about that. Whereas sometimes I'm like building myself up. What will I say? I'm going to say this. What if they say this? What if they don't say that?
11: Mm-hmm.
12: Now, I will say Operation Enable is next May the 29th, and the guards do that every year, so it will be interesting to see year on year stats of that, to see how many people have been fined. Or I would be hugely in favour of the government bringing in penalty points for parking in wheelchair bays.
11: Yeah, there's lots of texts about that. You know, people who park in these spaces are so ignorant. I have noticed lots of taxis double park in them, someone says. Just stay on the line with us. Peter Gohery, chairperson of Galway Disability Forum, is on the line as well. As an amputee, should those with ADHD and anxiety be eligible for the blue badge, Peter?
13: No, and I think just as your last speakers rightly said, look, it has to be looked at, and no, we can't put more people on the system. If you look at Ireland, there's 22% of the population in Ireland identify as having a disability. In the blue badge car parking, there's only 1-5% of the total parking spots allotted for people with disabilities that's able to park in it. And just rightly, like the last speaker there said, You know, when you're a wheelchair user, you don't have the luxury, if your car door is blocked, being able to go around to the passenger side and scoot across to get in, try to take in your wheelchair. You know, like, so it's unfair. You know, like, what we're lacking here is the lack of enforcement on the blue badges. Now, I remember a few years ago, sitting in a meeting with the ex-CEO of Disabled Drivers, and he stated that in the last 2 to 3 months, he had to refuse 12 people the blue badge because they were using the picture from the obituary column.
11: Say that again?
13: They were using a picture from the obituary column. The person they were applying for the blue badge was already deceased.
11: Oh my goodness.
13: And they were using it. So that'll tell you, you know, like, we have people that will come up to me and tell me of wheelchair users that have been abused by taxi drivers, and they're afraid to go to the guards because they're afraid they'd follow them home, put a brick through their window.
11: Oh my God.
13: That's how scared they are on it. You know, like, and as she, the lady rightly, Tracy rightly said, there is a text alert system. Now, my problem with the text alert system, it doesn't go far enough. You have to be able to text the alert into the Galway County Council, where I'm from. They then have to send out a member of the traffic enforcement or whoever it is out to make sure they get that person in that space.
11: Of course.
13: So taking the picture isn't good enough. You know, we should be bringing it in. And as the last speaker rightly said, penalty points. We brought it up with different TDs over the last few years. We wanted penalty points because if you're an elderly person and you can't park in that spot and you have to go down the road, try to find another parking spot, there isn't too many of them in the towns. They're normally full, so they are. And the problem is, because you now are upset you couldn't park in that one spot, you can't park in an ordinary parking spot because you don't have the luxury of being able to open the door to full access to get into the wheelchair or take the wheelchair out or get back into it. They're always jammed. But for the likes of people with ADH, why don't they use the age-friendly car parking spaces that are there at the moment?
11: Mm-hmm.
13: You know, and have a special badge that they can get for that.
11: I was just about to say that. I think the solution here, there's clearly a supply issue, first of all, and then I think, you know, there needs to be different codes for different badges, but ultimately we need to take a look at that supply, because the supply clearly isn't there for the blue badges, never mind anything else at the moment. Someone else, I thought it was an interesting text, says, I have a son who's autistic and a flight risk, but I would never dream of applying for a blue badge. Most disabled spots are taken up by pensioners, someone says. There should be strictly for people with mobility or wheelchair users. And someone else, 53-year-old male, recently diagnosed with ADHD, forever losing my car, can't remember where I parked. I definitely can see the merit of an assigned parking space. So certainly needs to be looked at. Thank you indeed to Tracy, to Peter, to Graham, and all our calls. We do have Teresa on the line. Just a quick reaction from you, Teresa, Access Group member. As a wheelchair user, what's your take on this? Do we have Teresa?
14: Hello?
11: Hi, Teresa.
14: Hi, how are you? As your previous callers have already said, like, there are not enough parking spaces anywhere. And, you know, in whatever, be it town, there be a parking bays or whatever, like, there's not enough parking spaces for disabled people or people with mobility issues. And, like, I was in a situation where I was in a car park and my dad was driving, and we had to go around the car park, I don't know how many times, I lost count, because the car parking spaces were, they were full. The disabled car parking spaces were full. Like, and I'm a wheelchair user, so I need that space to be able to get the chair out. But I mean, like, when we parked behind, like, we noticed that there was a car park coming out, a car coming out of the parking space, and we noticed on the winds there was no blue badge. So I mean, it's unless the blue badge system is enforced, and as one of your callers said, penalty points.
11: Yeah, you know, and there's a lot of texts saying that as well, Teresa. Absolutely. Sorry, Teresa, absolutely. Your line is not great. We will certainly come back to you on this. It's a really important topic. Other badges needed, I think, and the categories need to be expanded. But I think we need to look at the supply issues first of all. Now, coming up on the show here on Lunchtime Live, how hot will it be this weekend? We'll be finding out.
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11: Now, from the Irish taking over Disneyland to Sex and the City hitting Galway, Breakfast Briefing presenter Shane Beattie is here with a roundup of some of the stories you might have missed this week. Good afternoon to you, Shane.
15: Afternoon, how are you?
11: Shane, you're looking sun-kissed and all glowy after a lovely holiday. And yes. I heard yesterday you're just home from Barbados.
15: Yes, that's right. Yeah, back a few days now. You're welcome for the sunshine, by the way, because that's all because of me. Brought it back.
11: Brought it home.
15: Yeah, brought it home with me. Yeah, back from Barbados. And actually, highly recommended. It's a gorgeous island, but I got the direct flight from Dublin, which makes life a lot easier in terms of jet lag. So Aer Lingus to a flight there, little 7-hour flight over, and you're in paradise.
11: You're in paradise. I didn't realise there was a direct flight.
15: They say it's 9 hours, but it's actually only about seven. I think it wraps up soon, though, for the summer. But yeah, loved it and brought the sunshine back
11: with
15: me.
11: Well, you're glowing as a result of it. But we better get down to business here. The first clip is from Dublin.

0: Yeah, we're starting in Dublin with kind of a religious theme. That's why we were playing that particular song. This is a great story from the Dublin Inquirer. We all know, obviously, it's so hard to get a house. Actually, do you know, I was talking to a group of girls in their late 30s the other day, nearly in tears hearing their stories. They were bidding for houses in Kildare and Wicklow, and literally they're going up hundreds of thousands of euro in bidding. Like, it's crazy. From the asking price to what they're selling for, it's just heartbreaking. So,
1: and we've been looking at the Daft report as well this week, and the rental price. I think people are shocked by those rentals. Like outside Dublin.
0: Oh yeah, the average in the whole country now, over €2,000 for a two-bed apartment. It's mad money. So it's so hard now with housing. Now people are turning to God to get some divine intervention for their housing woes, because there's a shrine to the housing gods in Phibsborough. This was set up by a glass artist called Alison Byrne, and she set up the shrine outside Phibsborough Library. They have a great festival there called FizzFest in Phibsborough.
1: Okay.
0: So she set up the shrine to the gods, the housing gods. But some of the messages from people who've contributed to the shrine are heartbreaking. So one of them, there's a handwritten note with two keys on the end of the note saying, "Help us find a home. We just need a safe space." Load of messages on the shrine. Other things people have included include a wine bottle and a glass, a chicken baster, a clock, a teddy bear, a screwdriver, a houseplant, and because it's Dublin, we have a Lady on the Rock statue as well, because we're never too far from those.
1: So something that started out maybe a bit fun and frivolous has become more serious, and like you say, some very sad stories in there
0: really
1: as well.
0: Sad stories. If you're wondering about the chicken baster, this comes from the artist herself, Alison Byrne. Because when she was going to view houses, she'd bring a chicken baster with her. Because someone told her that you should bring something belonging to you to a house viewing to bring you a bit of luck and to make it seem like your own home. And apparently lots of people do this. So one person buries a coin in the garden of everywhere they go. Because then it's like you're investing money in your future house. Another person splashes holy water on the corners of the house as well when they go to view it. And someone else apparently takes a pee when the coast is clear in the house. Because then you're investing in your future, spending a penny, as it were.
1: Spending a penny, literally,
0: Also at the shrine, we have a teddy bear for being able to have a family and raise children in a house as well. Like, there's loads of
1: stories.
0: Yeah, someone else has left a book of paint colour samples at the shrine because they want to be able to decorate their own house. There's a wine glass and a bottle for the dinner parties that people want to have but can't. And I love the detail of this. The wine bottle comes from the houses of the Oireachtas wine. So it's a little bit of a political statement.
1: Oh, absolutely,
0: yes. Phibsborough Library, if you want to have a look at that.
1: That's fascinating, isn't it? And very creative, the things that have been left. Now, moving on to the popularity of saunas. Well, it continues around the country.
0: Now, I was wondering about this. You give me sauna energy.
1: Is that a good thing? I can't figure out, is that a compliment or an insult, Shane?
0: I just think you enjoy a fad.
1: Yeah.
0: Like, you're into paddle, aren't you?
1: I do like paddle, and I do live in Greystones,
0: yeah, well,
1: so I'm surrounded by sauna. The lifestyle.
0: Are you a fan of sauna?
1: I could say I'm a fan. I'm not there every week or every morning, but yes, I do dip in and out.
0: And of course, the other thing is you're supposed to do your cold sea swim.
1: Yes.
0: And then the sauna. This is a whole thing.
1: There is a whole etiquette around isn't there?
0: Yeah,
1: yes.
0: Absolutely. Well, if you love a sauna in Kerry, we've good news for you. And the big thing at the moment is that you have the saunas beside the beaches. It sounds like there's going to be a whole lot more on the beautiful beaches of Kerry, because councillors there have unanimously voted to pass laws supporting sauna businesses on the county's blue flag beaches. So now finally, because it's kind of been a bit vague, you don't know the rules around setting up saunas on beaches. Can you put them on the sand, for example, or could that potentially could the sand sink and things like that?
1: Mm-hmm.
0: So now we've proper rules in Kerry for the saunas, and the new bylaws are being welcomed. But actually, the councillors are saying we want to have these on all beaches, not just the blue flag beaches, because Kerry County Council has proposed introducing bylaws to regulate and control sauna services. And as I say, councillors now looking to extend the laws to all of the county's beaches. Other councillors were also saying that the saunas are great for, like, GAA clubs. Athletes use them for their recovery as well. And the council says the saunas are proposed to be located within the car parks of the beaches. So they won't be on the sand or the sand dunes. They'll be in hard standing areas. And the idea is that they won't have much of a visual impact, but they will be close to the sea, go in, get warm, and then run into the sea.
1: And, you know, I think we're realising all the time, on a serious note, Shane, that, you know, the research will show the health benefits are gigantic.
0: Absolutely, yeah.
1: You know, like, this used to be just for athletes or for, you know, elite wellness circles.
0: Or people used to go to a leisure centre and use a sauna, but they didn't really know why.
1: Exactly.
0: Like a jacuzzi
1: I'll
0: or a steam
1: in
0: room.
1: Here for the crack.
0: Yeah, but actually now people are getting the research. So, yeah, expect a lot more saunas in Kerry.
1: And I love to see the entrepreneurial side of it as well. Do you know, it's the same guys who set up coffee trucks around the country. You know, you love to see that entrepreneurial spirit.
0: Yeah, and it's working out well for them, it seems.
1: Brilliant. Now, an unusual sighting in Cork. I'm cringing already.
0: How
1: wincing.
0: Are you? Yeah, how are you with snakes?
1: I've held a couple and dealt with a couple in my time as well.
0: This is the joy of breakfast television, I imagine.
1: It is exactly. It is exactly. Pushed out of your comfort zone many times.
0: But now, snakes, I was telling if you touch the girls, them, they're not slithery.
1: Oh, I was telling the girls, I ended up, I'll tell you this quickly, in a garden centre recently. My youngest guy was playing a match and there was a garden centre beside it. I really wanted to have a look. I'm thinking twinkly lights and egg chairs for the garden and lovely things. And we end up in the snake area of the pet shop in the garden centre where the food for the snakes, and my little guy was obsessed, like really wanted it all. Obviously, we got none of it. But the frozen rats are their food, which you buy. And now that image is living in my head ever since.
0: That's scarier to me than the snake is the rat. Oh my God, that's disgusting.
1: Anyway, sorry, I'm hijacking your story.
0: Yeah, we're going to Cork to talk about snakes. Here's an area. Let's not go to Whitegate because we've snakes there. So Cork BO tells us, here's a sight that would give you a jump. A big snake slithering along the road in front of your local pub. That was the picture that left locals in Whitegate wondering what the hell was going on Monday, because a big orange reptile was spotted on the loose in Whitegate, and now they're hoping to reunite the snake with its owner. The snake was discovered outside the Schooner Bar, I'm not sure how you pronounced it, and locals have now stepped in to ensure the animal was unharmed. The type of snake, they reckon it is a corn snake. Now, in good news, they're non-venomous.
1: Okay.
0: But mainly found in the US, never really in Ireland. They are often kept as pets. Corn snakes are generally calm, slender-bodied snakes and are considered harmless to humans.
1: Oh, I'm still wincing.
0: So don't worry, apparently.
1: So we reckon it's someone's pet that
0: someone's
1: has escaped.
0: Someone's pet that got out. Now, one woman, Melanie Schwepp, offered to care for the snake. She has a tank, a heat lamp and a pad available. How lucky is this snake that it escaped and now there's a woman who has a tank ready to go to mind it. The snake, we're told, is in good spirits. Moving around in the night. Hopefully all is okay. It's not yet known how the snake ended up in Whitegate or whether it escaped from a nearby home. Quite a discovery, though, on a Monday morning. You're walking
1: not
0: up the town.
1: Something you expect to stumble across, is it, Shane?
0: No, thanks.
1: Now, this tune, lots will recognise.

0: Okay, so that is obviously the theme tune to Sex and the City. I was asking you there, are you a fan of Sex and the City?
1: Of course I am.
0: What about
1: you?
0: Yeah, I actually rewatched it recently.
1: It's
0: still fantastic.
1: The movies or the series?
0: No, I don't bother with the movies.
1: Yeah.
0: Don't like them. But the series, I think it was on Now TV or somewhere, and I rewatched it recently. It's quite enjoyable to watch again.
1: It really is, To rewatch it kind of stands the test of time,
0: does it?
1: Stands
0: up, yeah. Much better than And Just Like That, which I thought was brutal.
1: Oh yeah, brutal. I still watched it, but
0: yeah,
1: brutal.
0: Same. Yeah. Yeah, so this is a lot better.
1: It's just pure escapism, though, Shane.
0: Totally,
1: you know.
0: Yeah, if you're in Galway and you're a Sex and the City fan, you'll be interested in this, because a Galway pub, we're told, is going pink this summer because the owners have announced plans to show weekly showings of Sex and the City in the pub. In the bar. This is Glynn's Bar in Oranmore, and it's launching its Watch Party Wednesday, starting June 3rd, bringing Sex and the City to its screens, and it's all to raise funds for charity as well. But the owners of the bar, Sean and Anna, initially adopted the idea last year. So what they did last year was they showed The Sopranos at the bar on a Wednesday evening, and sometimes they had 30 or 40 people showing up.
1: Brilliant.
0: Where normally on a Wednesday could be quiet enough in a pub, but this is a way of attracting new business during the quieter winter months. They say the Soprano thing went very well, much better than we thought, and it was supposed to be just in September, October and November, but it absolutely flew. So now they say Sex and the City obviously has been on the go a long time, and you'll get people who've never seen it before or people who want to rewatch it.
1: You're
0: as
1: right,
0: well.
1: Actually, new generations, yeah. New audiences, yeah. Of course.
0: Now, I don't like this. So Sean, the owner, said older people who may have watched it back in the day. So he's calling us old because we watched it back in the day.
1: We'll have to get on to him and make a few tweaks.
0: Yes.
1: I like what they're doing,
0: it's great.
1: Tweak your press release there.
0: And also, this is a thing that pubs are going to have to do because Glynn's say people's habits, drinking habits have changed. So margins are less, so you have to adapt. So they're putting on Sex and the City, thinking outside the box.
1: They are, and actually I see that in the hospitality industry in Dublin even. You know, bars are doing nightclubs that start at 3 o'clock in the day.
0: I know, yeah.
1: You know, James Patrice does one of those. It's a great idea.
0: And you're home by 9 or 10, aren't you?
1: Exactly. Yeah, it sounds perfect, doesn't it? Home and cleansed by 11,
0: slice
1: as my friend
0: says. Slice of toast in bed by 10 or 11.
1: Then we'll be finished on something mystical and magical.

0: Well, we're talking Disney and Cork for our last story. Have you been to Disney?
1: I haven't been to the States. I've done the Euro Disney.
0: The Paris one,
1: yeah, which I thought was beautiful and really magical.
0: I did that as well. I had two complaints with it. One, there were too many children there. It really annoyed me. Kids everywhere.
1: And this was like, they were in your way. You swear it was for kids, Shane.
0: This was midweek. I was like, why are these kids not in school? But anyway, there's too many children in Disneyland to be the first issue.
1: Brilliant.
0: Secondly, that song, It's a Small World After All, was just playing absolutely everywhere and it's ingrained in my brain now.
1: You'll never get it out. No. That earworm happens.
0: Yeah, because you start off doing It's a Small World ride and it's just constantly playing. But anyway, there's a local aspect to this story today.
1: Tell us.
0: Because the Examiner tells us a Cork man has been appointed president of Disneyland Paris. This is Christoph Murphy, who's from Bishopstown in Cork, and he's going to take over as president of Disneyland Paris from the 6th of July. I didn't realise it's Europe's most visited tourist destination.
1: Incredible.
0: Yeah, it is hugely successful.
1: I was blown away by the scale of it. I'm not sure I was prepared for how big it is. You know, massive. The hotels on site, off site.
0: Yeah.
1: It's just like a mini city, isn't it?
0: It is, yeah. There's a line of about 10 or 12 huge hotels. I stayed in one of them, full of kids as well, unfortunately, but there's children everywhere.
1: Having children in the Disney resort chain.
0: Yeah, you're right. There's so many Disney themed hotels there, and it's so popular with tourists. They say they've had a period of unprecedented growth. Just in case people think Disneyland Paris is kind of bigger in the 90s. It's still absolutely huge now. And they employ 20,000 cast members in Disneyland Paris. And they're now expanding because they're doing a new area inspired by the Lion King. So they've started work on the Lion King at Disneyland Paris. And Christoph, he's loads of experience in this, by the way. He's worked for 35 years at Disney and he has just finished up as Chief Operations at Walt Disney Attractions Japan. Now he's back Disneyland Paris, where he's president of it. So there's a bit of an Irish theme now.
1: Yeah, very best of luck to him as well. There's some fascinating rules and guidelines behind, I'd love to do behind the scenes of a Disney resort. You know, like the characters can never be seen out of character. There's all these really strict guidelines.
0: I saw something recently as well, because there are adults who love Disney. You can't dress up as a Disney character going to Disneyland, because they might confuse you with one of the staff members.
1: Oh, okay. Yeah. So you can only do little pieces, maybe.
0: Yes, absolutely.
1: Nod to it.
0: But people love to dress
1: up as
0: Disney.
1: Costume.
0: Yeah. There are a lot of Irish who work there as well, because don't forget they held auditions here in the past couple of years
1: for cast
0: Irish
1: members.
0: Cast members over. Yeah, yes. So good luck to Christoph. And we'll hear a lot more about Disneyland Paris, I imagine.
1: We certainly will. Shane Beattie, a great roundup of
0: everything
1: we missed. Have a lovely weekend.
0: Thank you. I'm off to a communion tomorrow, so hopefully the weather stays sunny. Have you had a nice
1: one? And the sunshine. I just have a relaxed sunny weekend, hopefully.
0: Nice. Out in your garden. Lovely.
1: Yeah.
2: This is the best of News Talk. The best bits from the last 24 hours.
1: You're very welcome back to Lunchtime Live. Anna Daly in for Andrea today. Now, what are your plans for this sunny weekend? We're promised glorious sunshine. We have Alan O'Reilly from Carlow Weather on the line to tell us, and we have Dean Diplock with some barbecue inspiration. Alan, first of all, tell me, what can we expect for the weekend? Good news only, please.
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1: It's
3: hard not to be better than what we've had for the first 20 so days of a cold May, but we will see good sunny spells developing. Now, you won't wake up to clear blue skies, but good sunshine will develop for most areas through Saturday, and temperatures will get up to 20 degrees in some spots, possibly maybe 21, 22 degrees in Dublin. And then Sunday really should see sunshine across most of the areas once any mist or fog clears, and temperatures will get above 20 degrees from many parts of the country. Now, the northwest, the listeners in Donegal might be, and the parts of the west won't be quite as warm there, but there still should be some good sunny spells as we do see this high pressure.

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3: First of all.
4: Yeah, clean it up a little bit. You want to burn off that old burn on it. But look, it depends if you've got gas barbecue, have you got a wood-fired barbecue. Personally, I'd go with wood-fired barbecue for the taste. You really want to get that nice and hot and burn that grill and give it a good scrub and a clean and wash it off and sanitize it.
3: Okay. So once we have that done, we're ready to go. Yeah. What are we serving, Dean? Start with the basics and then work up to the fancier bits maybe.
4: Okay. So, you know, as South Africans, we don't do the burgers and things like that. We would do rather good pieces of meat. We're talking a good steak, something like a strip loin or a rump. Even a nice T-bone steak, coarse ground sausages, so the mince nice and coarse like boerewors or maybe one of those jumbo sausages. Chicken is excellent, but I do it on the bone so it's not dry and keep the skin on it. The chicken, I would suggest you cook in advance in the oven first and then just maybe marinate or baste it and then do it on the barbecue just to crisp it up, just for safety's sake so that it's cooked all the way through to above 74, 75 degrees Celsius. Use a probe if need be. Other than that, pork chops are brilliant on the barbecue. I would just suggest that maybe not marinate things in advance. The marinades tend to have a lot of sugar in them and burn on the grill rather than, you know, finish it with a basting sauce maybe. So do the cooking and then baste it. But it's very important if you're working with your coals that the hottest coals will be the first burn that you get. You know, when they go white like that, that is the hottest that your coals are going to be, and that's where you want to do your steaks. So a good suggestion might be to sear a nice steak, do it lovely medium rare, baste it a little bit, and then slice it on a wooden board, put a little bit of salt in it, and hand it around to your friends while you're having a nice glass of wine, while the coals cool down a little bit more so you can carry on cooking all the other stuff that you have set aside. Another important tip is room temperature meat. Take the meat out of the fridge, bring it up to room temperature before you cook it. It helps it relax and keep the juices in rather than tighten up and shrink.
3: That's a nice idea, Dean, that you're serving something on a board so people can kind of, you know, like a little appetizer. And also it prevents them standing over your shoulder while you're trying to cook under pressure with guests hungry behind you.
4: Yeah, and doing the backseat driving as well. No, we're quite able to cook. Thank you very much. Sit down. Now a little snack, maybe some crusty bread with it. Absolutely no reason not. It just gets the appetite going. Nice glass of wine sitting out in the sun, and then get into the main dish itself and some lovely salads. Big thing that you guys don't do, and I don't know why, because it's a game changer, is what's called a braai broeiki, which is a toasted bread on the barbecue. So literally, it's white bread, buttered on the outside, not the inside, cheese, tomato, onion, mayonnaise, and South African Mrs. Ball's chutney. You layer them in between like a sandwich, put it in your grid, and you toast it on the barbecue and let that cheese melt into it. Game changers, trust me.
3: We are starving listening to your descriptions, Dean. Do you know that? What do you see amongst Irish people in general are the biggest mistakes we make when we whip up the barbecue and we get excited, we run to the butchers, we buy the jumbo sausages? Because my concern is stuff isn't getting cooked properly.
4: Yeah, certain meats, obviously, you can cook and eat medium rare, like steaks, etc. But meats that have to be fully cooked, the porks, your sausages, your ground beef product like your patties and chicken, you need to probe it. So get yourself a small little probe. Probe the meat when you think it's cooked, just to make sure it's cooked all the way through, and then hold it in the oven. Keep it at least 68, 70 degrees Celsius before you serve so that it's all the way cooked through. But most importantly, get yourself a probe. If you're in any doubt, just use a probe.
3: Just use the probe and check the temperature.
4: 100%, yeah.
3: Yeah, okay, and the colour, obviously. What are we ordering in the butchers, Dean?
4: Now it really depends what you like. I know you guys like your burgers on a barbecue, which is sacrilege as far as I'm concerned.
3: It's basic, but, isn't it, Dean? It's very basic.
4: It is basic, but it's just so sad. Why not get a nice gigot chop, lamb gigot chop, a lamb rack chop? Some lovely pork rashers, thick cut pork rashers, you know, the streaky bacon. Rub that with a rub rather than the marinade. So spice rub,

0: do those on the barbecue. Just watch them, though. They tend to burn quite quickly. Other things that we would do, chicken, or chicken thighs on the bone, fabulous way of doing them. Just cut into them. As I said, cook them in the oven first and then just finish them on the barbecue with a nice homemade barbecue sauce or a basting sauce of your choice. Those are the type of things we'd be doing. And yes, the sausages, but we like a coarse ground sausage. But you know those lovely breakfast sausages that we call them the size 8? They're great on a barbecue too. They brown beautifully.
1: Yes, very tasty. Someone says, Dean, I have fussy eaters at home. I love spices and flavors. Any advice for a barbecue?
0: As in you like spicy things. Well,
1: yes, but fussy eaters as well.
0: Well, it depends on what they like. I would certainly go down the line of chicken for them if they like that. There's another thing that could be quite nice is fish. Fish on the barbecue is very good. Other than skewers, you can do them in little parcels, a tinfoil parcels. You can spice it up with some Thai paste, you know, green Thai curry paste maybe, a little bit of coconut milk into it, some lime, lemon, coriander. Wrap it up in a little parcel and bake it on the barbecue. It'll be cooked in no time.
1: Oh, beautiful flavors as well. One last question, yeah, we've time for, Dean. Mm-hmm. What sides are best for veggies? Vegetarians, I assume. Or for the vegetables, the vegetables to go with the meat, I think is what they mean.
0: Well, so a baked potato, big one, straight on the coals. You want to brown that up on the coals. So literally, I would bake them in the oven till they're cooked and then take the tinfoil-covered baked potato straight onto the coals. Let it get a nice char on the inside before you open it up. Corn on the cob, again, another one. Cook it in advance so you're not drying it out. It's going to be quite moist. Brown it on the barbecue and serve that. Other than that, I would go with all the salads under the sun. Coleslaw, feta cheese, Greek salads, those types of things. A nice green salad with homemade dressing. Why not? Sounds fantastic. And fresh bread. Lovely.
1: Oh, fresh, crusty bread. Absolutely. Yes. Yeah. Oh, you've painted a beautiful picture. I'm excited for what my husband is about to cook up this weekend when I give him the brief.
0: That was
1: executive chef of Briefy House Resort in County Mayo. Dean Diplock, a pleasure. Have a lovely weekend and enjoy your time off.
0: Thank you. You too.
1: Take care, Dean. Now, coming up after the break, we're talking summer camps for kids and lots more.
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1: Thanks very much, Bernie. It's Lunchtime Live with Anna Daly in for Andrea today. 1-800-453-106 is the number to call us on, or 087-1400-106 is the WhatsApp number. 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Now, coming up in this hour, we'll be talking about the shingles vaccine. Should it be free for the over 65s? 087-1400-106 or email lunchtimelive@newstalk.com. But first, for many parents and children, summer camps can be the highlight of a child's summer, making new friends, learning new skills, all wonderful. But for others, it can be a deep dive into their pockets and a race against the clock to get a place in the camp. So how do parents feel about summer camps? What are the best ones? Are they worth it? Well, we have editor of Cork Bio and parent Joe O'Shea on the line. Joe, you have your daughter booked into various camps?
3: Yeah, we do. It's something, obviously, that practically every family in Ireland does every summer. Our daughter enjoys them, but she's pretty picky, or getting pickier. She's 10 years, it's going to be 10 in August, and she's starting to kind of get a bit independent and has asked us, actually, one of the camps that she's going to is basically a fashion camp where she's going to learn about making clothes, sewing, designing outfits, accessories, all that kind of stuff that she's really, really interested in. And then she's got another one with all of her mates, because one of the big issues that parents always have is making sure that their friends are doing the same camp.
1: Mm.
3: That's a big, big, big deal. And she really wants to make sure. So she's going to our GA club in Cork, Nemo Rangers. They're doing a big camp. And it's absolutely, she did last year, loved it. The GA camps are really, really popular. Usually very, very oversubscribed, but they're great fun, especially if the weather's great.
1: Of course, and they're really well organised as well, but you do need to be very organised to get your place on them, as you say. The fashion camp, I mean, 10-year-old would just have loved that. So different as well.
3: Yeah. Well, that's the great thing. I mean, if parents have the time, and I know it's tough, but if they have the time to look around, it's not just cool camps. It's not just GA. It's not just sports. There's loads of different stuff happening. You know, the Glucksman in Cork does fantastic summer camps for kids on art classes and, you know, drawing and creating and all that kind of stuff. So our daughter's also going to do one of those. We've only stopped at the three camps this year, but we know people have kids do like going from one camp to another, you know, over the course of 6 weeks.
1: Because it's like a childcare facility in a way, as in they need to fill those gaps.
3: You need, because it's a big, you know, it's a long way from the end of June to the end of August, you know, and with the best school in the world, kids either, I mean, when I was a kid, it was like, get out of the house, entertain yourself and come back in 6 hours, you know, and that was it.
1: Come home for your lunch and your dinner and you'll be grand.
3: Yeah. Exactly, yeah. Or else go into somebody else's house and get a sandwich there, you know. You can't do that these days for a whole load of reasons. So parents have to rely on the camps, but they're pricey. You know, I mean, if you're doing six camps or five camps, you're looking at, what, 750, 800 euros?
1: Yeah.
3: And that's quite a kick. Plus, you got to remember as well, most camps will only take kids for like 3.5-4 hours, and they'll start at 10 and finish at 2 or so, or along those lines. So you still, even though you are paying for childcare effectively, you still have to make arrangements where you can drop off and pick up, and that can be a real strain on people as
1: well. Yeah, I agree. And sometimes I think the mainstream, really popular ones, it can be kind of affordable enough and you get a good long day out of it. And then there's more niche ones, I think, that the price can almost stop you in your tracks when you realise how expensive, and it might be only 2 hours, for example. I'm joined by parenting podcaster and mother of two, Rebecca Horan. Rebecca, have you got your summer camp sorted?
4: I do. Hi, Anna.
1: Hi.
4: I do it well in advance because I always get caught and I can't get my children onto things. So I make sure now I'm very organized. And I think that is the case if you're working parents nowadays and you're not off. Like, we forget, not everyone can be off or has a village or community to help with your kids. You need these camps. They're actually incredibly useful. But I do think I've learned that less is more, that trying to do too many, like Joe said, or trying to fill the whole summer can actually be stressful and tiring for the kids and so expensive. So we try and kind of filter them out, but therefore you have to make, you know, other kind of plans and logistics, and it's a lot. I think it's a lot of pressure on children and parents.
1: It's a lot of pressure on parents as well, Rebecca, when you think about cost of living crisis. You know, this is quite the luxury for a lot of families to be able to fork out.
4: It is the luxury, and I have a four-year-old, Anna, so she's not that comfortable going in. Like, she's very little. She's in junior infants. She's not yet five, and she's been put from 9 to 12. There's these three-hour camps you can do that are kind of sporty. Obviously, she can't go to a regular camp for a full day. There's a lot behind that. Will she be okay? Interaction, lunch, going to the toilet. But then 12 o'clock comes, that is not, as you know, a full work day for many parents. So yes, it is a luxury. However, we're not in a situation in this country at the moment where two parents, like most people, are on dual incomes and have to work, and the summer is just not a free-for-all where they've 8 weeks off unless you've got leave or you've, you know, organised something or you're flexi working. But it's much like Christmas. Unless you have that time off, it can be very long and very hard. And there are people, as a result, who are kind of forced out of their jobs, because when the summer comes, Anna, it can be very, very overwhelming for a family and cause a lot of anxiety. Like, who's going to collect if you don't have family in a country? If you're from somewhere else, you don't have that village to do all the collections and drop-offs. You're working from home a lot. That can cause issues within your, you know, company. Like, why are you not in the office? Well, I have to go and get my kid. If you're at home, it can be perceived that you're not working. And yes, it is expensive. And there are very regular kind of camps that can be from 80 quid a week to 100. And then there are ones that are about 250 quid where the child might be gone from 9 to 3. It's excessive. It's a lot of money that isn't subsidised for 2 months.
1: Yeah, that's a really good point. It's just, it won't work for everyone, but yet they fill up really, really fast. The zoo director at the National Reptile Zoo is on the line. James, you run camps.
5: We do indeed, Anna, yes. And they can be great, they can be phenomenal, but I mean, it's a double-edged sword. As was said, you know, people use them for
1: childcare,
5: child mining, for childcare facilities, and kind of forget what the camp is for. You know, it's the personal development for the child and the learning experience. And obviously, you know, people are stuck for those few months of the summer trying to get their kids somewhere, and they want to get them to learn. But yeah, I mean, somewhere in the middle, the child kind of gets lost, unfortunately.
1: Really? Do you feel that? Because yours is kind of an educational camp. Would that be fair?
5: Yeah, completely. Yeah, and ours is very more science based. So for those kids who may not be interested in the more sports camps and so on, so they tend to come to us because there's not a lot of places for that, and we don't run a lot of them because they're very resource heavy, you know. So it ties up a lot of resources, but at the same time, we're trying to get those kids educated and get that kind of set of things out. But there is, you know, not all parents, obviously, but there is quite a large kind of cohort of parents who just feel it's just somewhere to send a kid that week, and then next week we'll send them somewhere else. And, you know, and obviously they're struggling to, you know, with work and trying to get money in the door. So it's, yeah, it becomes quite messy sometimes.
1: Yeah, so you have children in there who've no interest, but they've been sent there because there's no other option for the parents.
5: Yeah, precisely. They just don't want to be there. And, they're, you know, every other camp has been booked out, so, you know, we'll go with this one, or which the first one that comes up. And now, that obviously, that's not always the case, but it is definitely an issue that we've seen in the past.
1: Of course, yeah. We've director of Crofton Motors and father of three, Joey Donnelly, on the line. Joey, is it a fastest finger first situation in your area as well?
6: Yeah, we'd be the same. We're probably in a fortuitous situation here that one of us is off a little bit more over this summer, so probably a bit of a break. But in summer's gone by, we've been incredibly intensively booking all of those camps, as everybody has said there. I think you've covered most bases there. And I think probably, as someone just mentioned there, is that the kid is often the person who's the squeezed middle. Is that we had that issue where for probably 2 or 3 years, where both of us were in absolute full-time, kind of, you know, regular 9-to-5 employment, and we were doing the camps. And actually, one of the most recent year, our oldest, who's now 11, had been in the same camp for the summer with the GAA club, and actually just said, I'm really tired of the same thing. And the coaches are only, you know, they're brilliant and they're only 16, but if you stack them up on top of them and they've done the Easter camp and then they're going to do the summer camp and then they're going to do the cool camp and plus the other one, it can be quite fatiguing for the kids, you know. And I think that's the biggest difficulty, and it's probably the bigger conversation is that Joe Public now can't afford to have a single income family. We're in that crisis that we've all talked about. It's just, you hate to be saying it, but times are so completely different now that we're all forced into this situation. I also coach kids. The amount of extracurricular activities we all have between the swimming, basketball, tennis, rugby, everything. And, you do find that some parents are a bit more liberal in how they use it as just firing their kid in and the kid doesn't seem to have much interest at all. And then other people who are there to kind of try and gain something. So I think trying to vary it up is a very important thing. And I think looking a little bit further afield than your traditional soccer and GAA, and I come from the GAA background and I'd be pushing out the camps on our place in St. Jude's GAA club in Temple Oak. But it's an incredibly difficult thing for a lot of parents who are fully in employment and high pressure jobs trying to earn as much salary as possible and really, really under the pump for those 8 weeks.
1: Yeah, I would say, having used most of the official camps, in particular the Leinster Rugby, the FAI camps, the Cool camps, they are really well run for any parents who hasn't signed their child up in the past, you know. And they tend to get this kit, Joey, don't they? The bag, the jersey, the water bottle, whatever.
6: And that's the thing, they are the camps themselves, because, you know, nobody accepts poor standards in any of these extracurriculars anymore. We all expect it to be of good nature because they are quite expensive as well. So
1: yeah.
6: I think, cover and induce people in, they're making sure that the kids are well kitted out and looked after. The kids are looked after in anything that we've ever done. They've been brilliant, especially in the clubs and the Cool camps and FAI camps. They've been amazing. And I know there's some brilliant multi-sport camps and, you know, the old summer project and from where we're from, Anna, was ran by my mother-in-law, and some of them are probably dying out, but there's a good bit more of those community activities as well, the summer projects where they might just go on a day trip to down the British Bay or do those sort of things, which are a little bit outside of the sporting, because I think it all just kind of gets, a lot of it gets focused around the sporting activities and the outdoor activities where, you know, summer projects and creative work and arts and crafts and that are really, really important too.
1: Yeah, you're absolutely right, Joey, and it's a really, and you're coming as a coach, a GAA coach, saying this, you know, we need to think about the arty kids, the creative kids, the ones who don't want to be kicking a ball for 3 or 5 hours every single day across a week or two. An alternative one, I think, Sarah Shearer from the Sense of Wonder Forest School is on the line. Sarah, tell us about your camp.
7: Coming this summer at Cliney Hill, and it's a creative camp. And it kind of is, it's for those kids who are looking something as an alternative to the sport, a kind of relentless camp with a big group. It's a small group camp. It's a chance for 10 to 15 year olds to slow down, to connect with nature, to create some visual art, do some theatre work, some, music, storytelling. So it's a much slower paced kind of style of camp.
1: Yeah.
7: And the idea there, it's just that feeling. I feel like our kids now are so, and I have 2 kids, I have a 9-year-old and 7-year-old, their lives are just relentless. And they're on so many kids now, they're in this digital world, they've got all the pressures of that, they've got this relentless routine with school and hobbies and all the rest of it. And the summer holidays is a lovely opportunity to have a little bit of a break and slow down. But when parents are stuck in that situation where we have to go to work, it's hard to find those spaces where they can have that little bit of break, but still be getting something from it. So that's really where we created this camp, to fill that, to give kids a lot of freedom, a lot of time to slow down, be in nature, and just be themselves and just connect with other kids. But if they want to go off and hang out in a hammock or have a bit of quiet time, that's totally fine too.
1: Can adults sign up to this lovely chilled camp, Sarah?
7: Well, you know,
1: sounds heavenly.
7: I am running a course for adults in August, so yeah, absolutely.
1: Very well spotted by you. That's a good gap there. Do you know, it's a good point that you make, actually, because I'd be looking at your camp going, well, that's for the non-sporty kids. But actually, for the sporty kids, they need a break too, don't they?
7: Yeah, like my seven-year-old, he's like hockey, cool, like the hurling, the football. He loves the sport, but I find that it's actually lovely to give them the option of another choice, to explore other parts of their, themselves, like to slow down, do a little bit of arts and crafts, even just things like climbing a tree with your friends, making a den in the woods. Like, these are things I did as a kid growing up, just running around.
1: Back to basics.
7: Back to basics.
1: Yeah.
7: And like, it's the choice. I think that's a lot of what kids are missing, is the choice to kind of choose what they like, the play that they want to do. That's what they need in that moment, you know?
1: Yeah, absolutely. Let me just read out some of these texts, because there's a bit of a theme pattern forming here. There should be more non-sports camps available. I have a son who doesn't like GAA and we struggle every holiday. Someone else says many camps are essentially part-time and it's a disaster with pickups and drop-offs if you work full-time. That's the point Joey was making as well. It is tricky to find that balance. We find it so hard to get places on camps for our kids. End up having to take extended parental leave last summer, which was unpaid and very difficult. Rebecca, you touched on that as well.
8: Yeah, I mean, I do think, I do think that there's a kind of lost conversation about that. I mean, a lot of people think that there's this willy-nilly expectation that either the mother or the father, or if it's a single parent house, it's just going to be off. And that was the point I was making, from maybe the end of June until the end of August. And in a lot of cases now, we know schools are finishing the end of May. That is a long old stretch, Anna, and there's this feeling that someone will be there. And also, there's also the child who does not enjoy the camp, or is unwell, or has to be taken out of it early, or doesn't even want to attend it. I remember over flooding, like overbooking my poor child into camps the first summer because I was working in a very busy job, and I think I'd booked about 6 or 7, and by week 3 there was complete lethargy. She just didn't want to go. She was, not enjoying it, and I don't think it was even, privilege or bad behaviour. The child was wrecked, and who's going to take the hit on that? And taking extended parental leave, as we know, is not that simple. HR has to approve that. You have to go through a lot of loops. It's not as simple that it's a given. It's usually bigger companies. Smaller companies cannot afford to do that for everyone. And I think we forget that the money starts to run out very fast, kind of by mid-July.
1: Yeah.
8: And then there are families who are expected to take, or need to take, a summer holiday, either abroad or domestically, because that's what they've always done. And that's a huge burden and expectation for a child. I think there's just a lot going on. When I was a kid, and it's not the old back in the day, because I actually had to do a few camps in the summer. It was very good for me. It got me out of the school friend groups into other groups. I learned skills. I have great memories of them. But I do know that it must have been a massive stretch and burden, and, collections and driving for my mom.
1: Course.
8: But I do know that I learned things like tennis and basketball, and I made new friends.
1: Life skills.
8: Life skills.
1: Yeah.
8: Absolutely. But it's not that simple. And I think the sporting point is a great one. I'm trying to do the kind of STEM sciencey ones. They're bloody expensive, Anna.
1: They really are. Yeah.
8: The artsy ones, the cooking. It's just not that simple. And if you do have somebody at home who is there to entertain their child, which is their responsibility all summer, and I understand that, the child also doesn't really want to hang out with you every single day for 2 months.
1: But also, I think we all need to remind ourselves that it's okay for, kids to be bored from time to time as well. We all were. It makes you a little bit more creative. It makes you, create some kind of something, build something, maybe there's no harm in a little bit of that as well. Anyway, thank you to you all for getting in touch with us. That's Joe O'Shea, Who else did I have? Zoo Director of the National Reptile Zoo as well, James on the line. Rebecca Horan, podcaster and director of Crofton Motors, father of three, Joey Donnelly. And Sarah Sheeran's camp, by the way, is the Sense of Wonder Forest School, which sounds quite heavenly.
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9: Now, there's a street in Dalkey that goes by the evocative name of Atmospheric Road. It looks like a pretty regular street, and the air there isn't thinner than normal or anything like that. It refers to a railway that used to run between Dalkey and Dunleary. Mia Sherwood-Scully is here to tell us all about it. Mia, okay, so it was only there for about 10 years or something, was it?
10: It was indeed, but even though it was only there for 10 years, it did leave a hell of a mark, although you wouldn't necessarily know it with only Atmospheric Road being the last moniker standing. But it was quite a remarkable railway. So it was the first commercial atmospheric railway in the world.
9: Okay.
10: As well as that, it was also the extension of Ireland's first public railway, the Dublin Kingstown Railway. And although it only lasted 10 years, by the time it was replaced by something else, it was the last standing atmospheric railway across the UK and Ireland at that point.
9: Okay, the route it went, would that form part of the Dart Line now?
10: Pretty much. The route it went along was the Meadows, which is now still quite a popular walking spot between Dunleary out to Dalkey. And the Meadows actually predated the atmospheric line. The Meadows was originally built in 1815, and it was to transport granite from the Dalkey Hill Quarry, the Glasthule Quarry, which is now the People's Park, and the Churls Quarry, which is now Moran's Park in Dunleary, down to the harbour while it was being built to help to construct the piers.
9: Okay, right. So explain to us, what does atmospheric railway mean?
10: So at the time, really, there was two opposing schools of thought within the rail industry, we'll call it. So one was for the train that most people would know and love, which is locomotive trains, steam trains. The other was for a far more experimental type of train called atmospheric or pneumatic trains. And here's a name for you, but Isambard Kingdom Brunel, who's mm-hmm. a famed civic engineer and was the chief engineer of the Great Western Railway, argued for this. He believed that locomotive trains were pretty much crazy, that they had to carry their own engine, they were heavy, they billowed smoke, they made for a far more uncomfortable journey. So instead, he campaigned for a train that pretty much used suction power to get around the place, and that's what was ultimately chosen for the Kingstown Dalkey line.
9: Describe how.
10: Okay, yeah.
9: So was there? Did they have a load of people at one end sucking it until they arrived in Dunleary?
10: You might think so, because it was an engineless train. There was a fixed engine that was up at the Dalkey station, and so the train ran along the rails that were along the Meadows. But under the train, there was a 15-inch metal pipe that acted as a suction tube connected to that engine up in Dalkey, and that's how the train ran along. So there was a piston within the tube that kind of moved back and forth, with one opening on the side and leather flaps to help keep that air pressure in, because obviously that was imperative to get the train moving.
9: Okay.
10: And to keep that tube airtight as well. The tube was often greased with tallow, but of course a very Victorian problem with that was the air pressure was often lacking because the rats would eat through the tubes.
9: Yeah, well, we've all been there, of
10: course. We've all been there.
9: Yeah. So then because if it was operated then kind of remotely, it didn't need a driver, I assume.
10: So there was still a driver, but it was operated in a very higgledy-piggledy way is how I'd probably put it. So it had the engine up at Dalkey and it was controlled from Dalkey. So it was a single track line. So the train went up to Dalkey and back, and it relied on the suction to get up the hill to Dalkey. And on the way back, it relied just on gravity and brakes and the will of God, pretty much. So there was a telegraphic system built between Kingstown and Dalkey, but there was actually, it didn't work. So to engage the train, staff at Kingstown, which is now Dunleary to clarify, had to push the train into position to engage the piston in the tube. But because there was no communication between Kingstown and Dalkey, the driver of the train had to look at a gauge on the wall to see if the air pressure was enough, just to trust that the engine in Dalkey was engaged, that it was working. And if he believed it was, then he'd disengage the brakes and the train would move with the suction power.
9: Yeah, I thought. I can see why maybe it didn't last that long, because it was probably terrifying for the person on board it.
10: It was. The health and safety wasn't great, I will say.
9: Yes.
10: Even for standards of that day.
9: And, so it lasted for about 10 years thereabouts.
10: Yeah, so it ran from March 1844 until April 1854, when it was then replaced by locomotive trains, because although it was a great experiment, it was just decided that there were better ways to operate a train line.
9: Though interesting, I mean, it was kind of a proof of concept thing. How big were the loads it was carrying?
10: So there were usually about 9 carriage trains. There was definitely a sweet spot with the weight. So in and around 70 tons was what the train could handle.
9: Wow.
10: If it went up to 78 tons, it wouldn't have even been able to go around the first bend of the track. But as well as that, actually, the engine that powered it could power a line about 3 times the size. So it was only ever operated at about 50% capacity.
9: And did Brunel ever come and visit this, given this was, he was so excited about
10: this
9: technology?
10: He did, actually. He came and he visited it in August of 1844, so shortly after it opened.
9: Yeah, and so they thought, obviously, an engine was a bit more efficient. I imagine Brunel was a bit disappointed by that.
10: So it was just decided that the line was too hard to maintain, as I said, with the rats causing a lot of holes in the tubes. It had a lot of upkeep, and as well, it was just a very higgledy-piggledy kind of way to operate it. So as the train was coming into Dalkey, there was a station boy who would watch for it. And once it got to about 560 yards before the train station, the line ran out and the train just relied on its own momentum to glide into the station with the handbrakes as well.
9: People had nerve in them days. And so Atmospheric Road, is that beside where the metals are, or is Atmospheric Road where the metals were?
10: It's now on the junction of where Barnhill Road meets the metals, and Barnhill Road was where the station originally was. So it kind of is to mark the meeting of those two places, the train station with the actual line of the train as it came in.
9: Yeah, and I imagine most people in Dalkey don't know why Atmospheric Road is called Atmospheric Road.
10: Yeah, I'd actually imagine not. Anyone I've spoken to actually isn't too aware, and it is such an incredible train that you'd wish more people knew about it, really.
9: Yeah, you would. Yeah, that's an extraordinary story. Mia, thanks a million for coming in to tell us about it. That was the journalist and historian Mia Sherwood-Scully there. You are listening to the Moncrief Show on News Talk. We'll take a break. Back in a couple of minutes.
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1: You're very welcome back to Lunchtime Live. Anna Daly in for Andrea today. Now, it is time for Ask Me Anything, the slot where we get to talk to a professional about their life and their career, and your questions are put to them. So today, it's Frances Cooney, who is a puppy-raising supervisor with the Irish Guide Dogs for the Blind. Good afternoon to you, Frances.
11: Afternoon. Thanks so much for having me.
1: A special day for Irish Guide Dogs as well. We just mentioned that earlier on. A big birthday.
11: Yes, 50 years. 50 years of Irish Guide Dogs for the Blind. And today is actually Guide Dog Day as well, which is being sponsored by Park to Travel at Dublin Airport.
1: Okay, and all charities need a sponsor, so brilliant stuff. You're out shaking buckets all around the country today, which is brilliant. Wonderful work that you do, and I think most people will be aware of how you've enabled people who have vision impairments, obviously, but also families of children with autism. I mean, it's a game changer, isn't it? It can change their lives.
11: Absolutely. I mean, you know, our dogs are superheroes, basically. And the bond that they create with the client at the end, so whether that be a visually impaired person or a child with autism, you know, you have your mobility aid, the independence that dogs give them, the confidence for the child, you know, and as well as, say, for someone who's visually impaired, just being able to, you know, have a normal life, being out, seeing friends, family, you know, just something as simple as going to the shop, getting your groceries, anything like that, things that we just take for granted, that this, you know, partnership of the dog with the person, these things are now possible.
1: Yeah, it's you've just reminded me, the item earlier on we were talking about is the blue tags for parking, accessible parking. And it's the same thing again, isn't it? It's the stuff that we just take for granted. The dog can change that for someone.
11: Yes, absolutely. So say for, you know, obviously for someone who's visually impaired, you know, crossing, going through traffic, you know, being able to find the door, even for going into a shopping center, that type of thing. You know, with the child with autism, a big thing that the dogs do is for road safety. They're actually, you know, attached to the child, just in case there was a chance that the child trying to bolt through traffic, that sort of thing, which obviously would be so scary for, you know, for the parents and for the child, as well. Then just even for communication skills, a lot of the time, you know, the child feels so much more comfortable and confident, being able to almost talk through the dog.
1: Yeah,
11: you know,
1: it's such a special bond as well. Okay, I could talk to you all day, but we probably should go to the listeners' questions.
11: No worries.
1: So Sean has this question.
12: Hi Francis, are the guide dogs always Labradors and Golden Retrievers, or do you use other breeds?
11: Yeah, so we mainly use Labradors or Golden Retrievers, but the most common is that we actually do a mix of Labrador cross retrievers, so that you're getting basically the best of both breeds.
1: Okay, that's interesting. And it's a great question, actually, isn't it?
11: Yeah, absolutely.
1: Jenny is asking this one.
13: How long does an individual have their guide dog for?
11: Once it takes around 2 years for the dogs to be trained, and then when they're placed with the person as a guide dog, roughly they kind of can retire around 8 to 10 years of age. But really, it's a case by case basis, you know, depending on how the dog's doing and how the person's doing and everything like that.
1: Okay, so if the dog is placed, is it assumed that that's kind of home for life?
11: Yes, up until they retire. Now, once they retire, it kind of depends. Sometimes they stay with the families, or, you know, say if another family member can keep the dog, or, you know, sometimes that's just not possible for the person, or they need another guide dog. So we have an abundance of people dying to adopt our gorgeous retired guide dogs or assistance dogs as well.
1: And that is a family pet rather than a dog who does a job or provides a service, I suppose.
11: Oh, yes. Yeah. You know, big time. They're like, you know, snuggles on the sofa.
1: Yes.
11: You know, yeah, walks, strolls in the park, all that kind of stuff. Yeah.
1: Gorgeous. Okay. Mark wants to know this.
14: Hi, Francis. Has a pup ever failed training where they've never qualified as a guide dog?
11: Good question. Well, first of all, we never say fail, because none of ours are failures.
1: Okay, the language is key. Language is key.
11: Absolutely. So
1: it is a good question, though, isn't it? It's not something I'd thought of, actually.
11: Of course. So, you know, on the rare occasion that our guys just aren't suitable for one of our working dogs, so they would say they'd be withdrawn from the training program. But then we have other different lines of outside work that they can work for. So we have our ambassador dogs, who are, you know, helping out, spreading the word of Irish guide dogs there for our fundraising and everything like that. So they'll be the ones that you'll be seeing around Ireland today, while we're, you know, fundraising for Guide Dog Day. And then we also have our companion dogs as well. And then on the off chance that then that doesn't work for them, they also then get adopted as lovely family pets.
1: Okay, brilliant. Someone says, I'd like to foster and train a guide dog. Is that possible? We have another dog and have fostered over the years.
11: Absolutely. So we're actually doing a nationwide appeal for puppy raisers at the moment. So that's kind of what we call our fosters, puppy raisers.
1: Right.
11: So what that means is that you would foster the pup from when they're roughly around 10 weeks of age, for the first year, up until when they come in for training, further training down in Cork, when they're around 14 months of age. So we would, my job is to support you and train you and train the pup for that first year. We would provide absolutely everything, you know, all the vet costs, you know, food, bedding, you know, all the walking equipment, everything like that. And you'd be getting, you know, monthly visits from myself and everything for helping doing the training and checking in with the pup. So
1: you actually go out to them and see the surroundings and evaluate it all.
11: Yeah. Mm. So you can apply to be a puppy raiser on our website, www.guidedogs.ie. And we do a little virtual home visit. And then after that, it's, you know, once you're fostering the pup, you'd always be supported by myself. And then as well as that, you would attend, we do our in-person puppy classes, and say then I'd be asking you to meet me out and about once a month, doing like practicing walks in shopping centres, going to a cafe, all these things that the dogs have to do in their day-to-day working life. So you're kind of trying to reenact those things from a young age so that they can get used to them.
1: Someone says, my son is autistic and would benefit from a support dog. Not sure where to start. Any advice, Frances?
11: So there's lots of information on our website. So I was saying it's guidedogs.ie. And our application process is on there. So there is a mailing list that'll alert you whenever the applications are open again.
1: Brilliant. Lee has this question.
15: Hi, Frances. Do you need to have animal handling to become a puppy raiser?
11: Really good question. Absolutely no need for any experience at all. So we have our puppy raisers. Some people are dog mad, have had dogs for their life. Some people have never had a dog or are almost a little bit sheepish about having a dog in the home. We support you every step of the way in the process.
1: Wow, that's brilliant to know, actually, because I think a lot of people would be surprised by that. They think you'd have had to, you know, have close experience or, you know, lived experience of dogs in general.
11: No, not at all. And some people, you know, we have people applying for all different kinds of reasons. Some people just want to help the charity. Some people are possibly thinking of getting their own dog at some point, and this is a good way of kind of trialing it out. And some people then actually end up getting their own dog and continuing puppy raising at the same time, but they got loads of great free puppy training from us.
1: Brilliant. Sarah has this question.
16: Do the dog trainers ever have a negative experience in public places when training the dogs?
1: Not Sarah, but maybe that was Stephen, wasn't it? Stephen.
11: Excuse me. So very rarely, to be honest. The public are so lovely. I think more and more there's such an awareness of, you know, the importance of, if you think about it, how are we expecting these dogs to know how to be going into a lift or being in busy environments, all that kind of thing, if they haven't been practicing it beforehand? So really, no, to be honest, the public is always so, so lovely. And we always have our lovely security guards, you know, giving us a wave or something like that, you know, whenever we come into places. So no, they're very rarely, thankfully.
1: Yeah. Can I ask you my own question, Frances, which is, you know, what kind of feedback do you get from families after having, you know, going from nothing to having this support dog for their child, maybe an autistic child? What kind of feedback do you get from, you know, how life changes?
11: Yeah, I mean, that is, it's really beautiful, to be honest, because it is, you know, especially for, with our puppy raisers, you know, they're so involved with the pups and that they're so part of their family. But then when you get to see what the outcome is of all the hard work that they put in, you know, I have people that when you're talking to the families are saying, you know, we got to go out for a family meal for the first time ever because they were only comfortable with the dog there. Or, you know, they were struggling with going into school or therapy sessions or anything like that. And then just that they just opened up and it just, you know, changes their world, really.
1: It's a complete game changer for families, isn't it?
11: Yes, absolutely.
1: It really is. And you're doing wonderful work. It's heartwarming to hear it. And a very special 50-year anniversary today. So if you see those buckets, shake and give generously. That's Frances Cooney from the Irish Guide Dogs. Thank you very much.
11: Thank you so much for having me.
1: Thank you, and continued gorgeous work. Now, congratulations as well to our competition winner today. Paula Austin is off to see Les Mis on the 3rd of June. Well done to you. And my thanks to you all for getting in touch with us on Lunchtime Live today. If you've missed anything, you can catch up on newstalk.com or on Go Loud on the Go Loud app. My team today, Michael Quilligan on sound, producers Niamh Hamill, research by Laura Hannan and Mia Sherwood Scully. The editor is Aisling Moore. So Moncrief is up next with more maths problems, and I will be back from 12 for Lunchtime Live here on News Talk on Monday. Have a gloriously sunny weekend.
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9: It's been reported today that a New York man was arrested at a police station for driving while intoxicated. Anton Gliona was there to collect his friend, who'd been arrested for driving while intoxicated. Afternoon, you're welcome to the Moncrief Show. And you are listening to the Moncrief Show on News Talk. 087 1400 106 is our WhatsApp number, and our email address is afternoon@newstalk.com. In the second hour of the show, we'll of course be movies and booze. The two movies we're going to be talking about are Power Ballad. That's the latest movie from John Carney. I don't know that much about it. I'm going to guess it's a feel-good movie set in Dublin with a lot of music in it. He seems to be exceptionally good at making those kinds of films. And also a movie called 500 Miles, which apparently is based on a book called 421 Miles from Home. So they've added in another 79 there for some reason or another. On the subject of maths, actually, you still might get traumatic flashbacks of having to learn your times tables. Well, it seems as if that hasn't changed too much. According to a new study in the UK, more than a quarter of kids struggle with them. And the hardest question to answer is, what is 9 times 6? Obviously, it's 47. Oliver Murphy is the author of Grasping Grammar. Good afternoon, Oliver.
19: Good afternoon, Sean.
9: Why is that one particularly hard for people? Is there any, you know, kind of psychological reason for that?
19: Well, I think 9 6 as being 54, it might be because of its friend up the road, which is 7 8 or 56, and sometimes those two answers get mixed up. And actually, Sean, there is something a little bit silly about that, because the 9 times tables can be one of the, not only the easiest, but the funnest things to learn. If you put your 10, try this now, Sean, yourself, put your 10, you thought it was 47, put your 10 fingers, if you put your 10 fingers out in front of you, you can do the 9 times tables just straight off. For example, let's do 9 threes. You wiggle the third finger from the left, because we're doing 9 threes.
9: Yeah.
19: And all you have to keep that wiggling now. How many fingers are there to the left of the wiggly finger?
9: I'd 7.
19: 2.
9: Oh, all right. Yeah. Sorry, I was counting both hands there. Sorry.
19: No.
9: Yeah.
19: 2
9: yeah.
19: to the left. How many fingers in your two hands to the right of the wiggly finger?
9: Right. That would be 7.
19: So it's 2, 7, 27. Yeah. There,
9: right.
19: It's done.
9: Okay.
19: And the hardest one in the world that people are finding 9 sixes, you can do the same way. Wiggle your 6th finger along. That's your right hand thumb. 5 to the left, 4 to the right, 54.
9: Right.
19: So, and kids love that. If you do that, I do that with my kids in first year, and they love it. And there it is, 9 times table stuck for life.
9: Yeah. And is learning times table then is still a kind of a basic of learning basic mathematics?
19: Well, it's needed, Sean, as you know, and we all know. But I don't think it's drummed in the way that we used to do it. I used to have to learn. We're given homework that tomorrow you have to know your 7 times tables, and the teacher would ask each person around the classroom and make sure they learned it. I think that's gone out of fashion, like a lot of things, like teaching basic grammar is gone out of fashion. But I believe it should be. I don't mean that every single child has to know every one. I remember I always had a problem for some reason with 8 12s. I don't know why it was, but that was a bothersome one. Now, I'm used to it now. I am a maths teacher, and I know it now always. But it was one of those things that when it came up, you were sort of, you know, and everybody has one or two of those. But they are very important, because multiplication is everywhere in your life. If you're playing darts, you have to know to multiply 3 by everything for the doubles and the trebles. If you're doing bets, if you're going to the shop, even if you're going to the shop with €2 in your hand and you love these crisps that cost 70p each, you'll have to know your 7 times tables. 7 threes are 21. So have you got enough in €2 for 3 packets? No, 7 threes are 21, 210. I'm 10 pence short of getting 3 packets. So it's everywhere in life. And besides that, John, if you want to be an advanced mathematician, do higher maths, you must know them for things like as simple as a quadratic equation. X squared minus 2x minus 35. You have to look at the number 35 and say, there's my old friend 35. 35 is 5 sevens. Now I can factorize this quadratic, because I know that 5 sevens is 35. They're needed everywhere.
9: Yeah. So it is a benefit just to learn off those tables by rote.
19: Yes, because obviously it would be, it's much handier if it's in your head than if you have to think about it and work it out or, you know, start counting up fingers or worse still reaching for a calculator. It's much better if you have those in your head by the time you leave primary school. Yes.
9: Yeah. And we're getting texts in. These are all from parents, I'm assuming. One person says, how my daughter was taught long division left me completely confused, so I can't help her when she's struggling. Have they changed somewhat how they've taught things like long division?
19: Well, I'm a secondary teacher, Sean, and I'm not sure how they do it, how they do the algorithm, the well-known algorithm for long division. You know that we all learned when we were in school. I presume they still do it. And we even use the same algorithm for doing algebraic long division. So these are important things. I hope they still do teach it in primary school.
9: Yeah. No, but you mentioned calculators there. Has the use of, and they're allowed in school, has that eroded that kind of ability to do mental mathematics?
19: It definitely has. Calculators are useful, especially when you have difficult numbers like the sine of 30 degrees or the, you know, where there's 0.8492 and you have to divide that by 77 to work out the lengths of sides of a triangle, things like that. Of course we need calculators. But when students start doing things like 19 plus 12, because they've lost the confidence, and that's the thing about knowing stuff in your head, to give you the confidence that I can do 19 plus 12 in my head. That's important. And in fact, there's a friend of mine, Mark, he's another maths teacher, and his school, they thought that the junior cert results in his school were not as good as they should be. This was in the secondary school. So they banned the calculators until the end of first year, so that all the students had to do all the mathematics in first year, all adding fractions, factorizing, all that stuff, without the calculator. What happened? The results in the school went rocketing up. Huh. So to delay them as long as possible, so that the students are using their brain rather than their calculators to do most of the maths, is a huge benefit. Get them used to using their brain.
9: Yeah.
19: Because it's the same, Sean, if you spend your Sunday afternoon sitting watching television, watching soccer on television, instead of playing soccer in the local field, your muscles are not going to develop. It's exactly the same with your brain. If you don't use your brain to do 19 plus 12 and multiplications and all sorts of calculations, your brain doesn't, it loses its ability to do that, all the better. So you're going to be less good at calculations and working things out for the rest of your life.
9: By the same token, and you did allude to this a little while ago, the rules of grammar and learning grammar, is that gone completely now?
19: Well, that would be the equivalent in English. English is another wonderful subject and a great and most enjoyable subject. And again, if you want to be a good writer, you need to be taught the basis of grammar. And I don't know why they don't teach. When I become Minister for Education, which will never happen, of course, the first thing I would do is no calculators until second year in secondary school. And the second thing I'll do is that certain things of grammar must be known at age 9 and age, then different things up. When you're 13, you should know this, and 14, you should know the difference between a semicolon and a colon. Because what happens is nobody teaches it to them, and they reach the leaving cert without knowing what's the difference between a semicolon and a colon, or whether they should say Jimmy and I or Jimmy and me, because nobody's taught it to them. It's gone out of fashion. I don't agree with that.
9: Yeah, but there seems to be a widespread perception that that doesn't matter anymore somehow, that in the normal course of communication, particularly when people are texting each other and online posts and all that stuff, nobody seems to pay that much attention to the rules of grammar.
19: They don't, and as a result, communications are, as you say, very sloppy. And you know, a lot of people don't even use capital letters for proper nouns and things like that now. The fact that it's gone out of fashion doesn't mean that to be able to write properly and well is not an important skill. It is. It's a critical skill. And I know that firms in Dublin are teaching their graduates basic grammar, because they can't have them sending their clients emails with grammatical mistakes in them. That would be a no-no.
9: Even things like eats, shoots, and leaves and all that kind of stuff that, you know, basically.
19: Yes.
9: Yeah, the commas and syntax were. There seems to be an awareness of the danger of phrasing things a certain way can be interpreted in multiple ways.
19: That is true. If you the example I give is, have you eaten, Grandad? If you don't put in the comma there, it's an accusation of cannibalism. Whereas if you put in the comma in the right place, it's just asking Grandad, has he had his dinner?
9: Yeah. Oliver, thanks very much for speaking with us today. That was Oliver Murphy there, author of Grasping Grammar. So keep that in mind when you're speaking to your grandfather and you want to know whether they've eaten or not. Fair few comments on that. Do children still learn by rote? I don't think so. Perhaps there is a better way now. Well, I think they do in terms of in national schools and times table. I think there's an element of that there. An easier way to do the 9 times tables is to multiply the number by 10 and take away 1. I must admit, that's what I do. It's what's 9 times 6. I just go, what's 10 times 6? That's 60, and then take away 6 from it, and then you get the answer. But that's probably the wrong way of doing it. My daughter was taught long division, left me completely confused. The 12 times tables are the hardest, 100%, says another texter. I remember the tables being beaten into me at school. Under those circumstances, says John, never forgot them. Well, I suppose, you know, that's one way of doing it. I don't think that necessarily would be recommended today. I'd always do 10 times minus 10 sixes, 60, take away the 6, 54. There's another person who does the same thing. I learned my times tables in Irish, and I still do maths as Gaeilge. It's the only Irish I have left. That's interesting. I still try to and do mental arithmetic whenever I can. For example, totting up a restaurant bill or walking around buying groceries, I try to guess and see how close to the right answer I can get. I'm 54. I'm hoping it will help my brain stay healthy. Good for you. Yeah, and it probably will. The other parent is right about long division, says his texter. Try to help my son. And even looking at the example in his textbook made absolutely no sense. And Stephen says, I thought your guest might mention that if you multiply any number by 9 and then add up the digits of the answer, it will always come to 9. When I text my kids, I always use correct grammar. It rubbed off on them, and now they have good grammar. Okay, well, that's good to know. Kids can't do 8 by 9, but no problem doing 6 by 7. I don't know what that means. Or 67, I suppose, is what you mean there. I used to play darts with my past maths class, so they could learn to add, subtract, and multiply, etc., says Jim. That's a clever idea. Get them to play darts. Of course, they might stab each other.
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9: 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He had 19 children. That fella, just in case you were wondering. He was a Baptist minister for a while, but apparently he lost interest in it. And I don't know how he paid for all the kids. We were talking about dealing with times tables and numeracy and, you know, are those skills still taught? Are the times tables taught by rote? They seem to be. John says, I handed over a 50-euro note in a shop recently. The person on the till went completely blank. And had to get an older co-worker to help them count out the change. Gosh, that's extraordinary, because that doesn't even really require the ability to add. You'd, like, if the item costs £21.99, they just go 20, you know, up to 22 and then count it back up to 50 again with the appropriate money. You don't even need to do the sum to do it. It's amazing they hadn't taught them to do that. Anyway, if you're scared of snakes, you should be. Apparently, the number of snake attacks on humans is increasing due to climate change and human encroachment into areas where snakes live. Thankfully, Ireland isn't one of those places. Perhaps a compelling argument to never take a foreign holiday ever again. James Hennessy is director of the National Reptile Zoo in Kilkenny. Good afternoon, James.
20: Good afternoon, Sean. How's things?
9: It's 4 million snake bites a year, and 138,000 of them are proved to be fatal. Are you surprised that this figure is increasing?
20: No. And those are the registered figures. So there's plenty of people who, that is not registered as snake bites. So those figures are definitely much higher than that.
9: Yeah.
20: And as with regard to increasing, yeah, for sure. I mean, it's one of those things that's, as the climate changes, those animals and humans kind of just get closer and closer.
9: And is it the humans are moving in on the snakes areas, or the snakes are moving in on the human areas? Okay. Hey there, James. No, he's not. He's gone. You see what happened there? Oh, God, I hope he wasn't bitten by a snake. That would have been an ironic end to an interview if that happened. But he is, and Kilkenny is the only place in the world, if you were bitten by a snake, that you'd, they're the only place in Ireland that has anti-venom.

0: ectothermic, so they can't generate their own body temperature and they can't cool down either. So they're reliant on their, you know, their habitat. So if you've got a snake that lives in the tropics and it's like 35, 40 degrees, the only way they have to cool down, like we would sweat, whereas reptiles will move into a microbiome. So they'll move into the forest floor where it's much cooler. So now as the temperatures heat up, those forest floors are getting hotter and hotter, and that's not even cool enough for them. So they'll start to move where the space that we create, and that's where the issue is going to lie in the future.
1: Oh, gosh. So, yeah. And one assumes that if they're clearing areas of forest and then it's being used for agricultural purposes, that there's going to be snakes there.
0: Yeah, absolutely. Yeah. And if you're using it for agricultural purposes, if it's areas like, you know, the more lesser developed parts of the world are in the tropics, you've got people who are working in, you know, either barefoot or, you know, they're more likely to stand on these animals. They're just seeking refuge at the base of a tree, or, you know, it's something like a tea tree or a coffee plantations. And you've got people then who are picking stuff by hand, putting their hands and feet into places that they have to put them. And sure enough, there's a venomous snake sitting there, and, you know, 1 + 1 = 2.
1: Yeah. Why does a snake bite anyway? Is it self-defense?
0: There's two reasons. Yeah. One is self-defense, and one is to gather prey. So, and I mean, we're not prey for any of these species. So we're not mistaken for prey. So it's usually a last resort. That venom that they use is actually takes a lot of energy to create it. So they don't want to use it unless they're able to secure prey with it. So it is definitely a last resort. So if they get stood on, you know, they think they're going to die. So they're going to try and defend themselves.
1: Okay. Yeah. Well, it makes sense. And the venom from the snake's point of view, is the venom intended to kill the prey or whoever it's biting, or just to kind of paralyze them in some way?
0: Usually to kill. So, and depending on what its prey item is. It's evolved not specifically to harm humans, but if the majority of their prey are mammals, like, you know, rodents and birds and that, then it inadvertently has an effect on us. So it's quite often a neurotoxin or a hemotoxin. So it works on the nervous system. So if they bite, it starts to shut down the nervous system. So all the muscles start to shut down, which, you know, eventually your heart and your lungs are muscles. So without access to antivenom, you know, where our heart stops or our lungs stop, we suffocate or we die of heart attack.
1: Oh, gosh. No,
0: that's the next way to go.
1: Yeah, because presumably I would have thought that the kind of mammals a snake would attack would be much smaller than humans.
0: Yeah, absolutely. Yeah. And, you know, again, if from the predator-prey race, you've got this snake that's trying to secure its food. It's trying to secure, it's curled up in the corner. It's waiting for like a small mouse or a rat to come along. It needs to bite it. It needs that venom to act really, really fast. So, because if the prey even goes 20 feet away, that the snake may not be able to find it. Another animal might get it. So it needs to act instantly. So it's really, really powerful and acts very, very quickly on a small animal. And the side effect of that then is when it bites us, it can be, you know, it can eventually end our lives as well, unfortunately.
1: Okay, but just because we're bigger, it won't act as quickly.
0: Not as quickly, yeah, depending on where you're bitten and depending on the species. So, I mean, like if a king cobra, which would have huge quantities of venom, or even mambas, which are, you know, which their venom is so strong, it's going after things like birds that it needs to secure quickly. Its effect on us can be rapid, like, you know, 30 minutes to an hour sometimes, which is a little frightening.
1: That is a little frightening. And now that, because I was saying that when the line broke there, that the only thing to do if someone's bitten is to get some anti-venom as quickly as possible. And part of the process for getting it is that you have to milk the snake. How do you milk a snake?
0: Yeah, so not like milking a cow, that's for sure. So to produce anti-venom, we've got to get the actual raw venom itself. So you would get the snake to bite onto a vial. And as they bite, the venom comes out of the fang. The fangs are like hypodermic needles. So when the snake bites down onto the vial, it'll have venom glands on top of its head. And you can manipulate those glands then to produce more venom, like a saliva gland. And it'll come out through the fangs into the vial. And then that's taken. And then that process, depending on the type of snake and the laboratory where it's produced, traditionally they would have used horses. So they would have injected tiny quantities of venom into a horse. And the horse has got a really big body mass, so it can take a tiny bit of venom. And then the horse then will naturally produce an antibody to that. So we can then take the blood from the horse and produce the anti-venom from that blood, from the serum from that. And that was traditionally how it was done. Then they started using sheep, and then they would have done it. They currently can do it synthetically, but that's an incredibly expensive process.
1: Yeah. And have we not reached the point where they have all the anti-venom that we need?

0: you know, at least the ability to produce it in a laboratory, or do they still need to go and get snakes to...
1: It is continuous. There's a shelf life to it. There's also, we currently haven't even produced enough for the volume of venom, of envenomations that are happening. So we're not even close to being, there's a world, what we would determine as a world shortage of antivenom at the moment. So we don't have enough as it is. So we need to constantly make more. The other side to that is that it's profitable to produce antivenom in places like the United States, where you've got private healthcare. So, you know, pharmaceutical companies will make money from that. But in places like across the Central Africa into Asia, people can't afford antivenom. So it's not profitable to make it. Therefore, pharmaceutical companies aren't too keen to produce effective antivenoms.
0: Ah, I see. Yeah. And how is the antivenom given to a person?
1: So it's intravenous usually. So it's quite a careful process. People kind of have this thing in their head where it's like, you've got the antivenom, just jab somebody with a needle and you're fixed. So it's quite different to that. So the first thing you would do is you would monitor the progress of the snake's venom through the bodies, you know, through the person who's been bitten. As it progresses, then that makes you kind of decide how much antivenom to give. Because if you give too much, or even sometimes somebody can be allergic to it, the antivenom can actually kill the victim. So you've got to be quite careful. So it's a case of monitoring the venom and then producing or giving the antivenom to kind of battle it.
0: Yeah, and where you are at the moment, James, in the reptile zoo in Kilkenny, are you the only place in the country that has any antivenom?
1: Yeah, so we're the only stockers in the Republic that have it, yeah. So we would have it for the species that we keep here, and then we have it for other species that we've kept in the past. So if there's a venomous bite in the Republic, the system is you would ring the National Poisons Information Service. But because people do, it's, well, right or wrong, people do keep venomous snakes as pets, believe it or not. But if you're bitten, that's a whole other topic. But if you're bitten by a venomous snake, yeah, you would call them. They would call us. We're the 24-hour kind of helpline for snake identification and to use our antivenom. Yeah. And we've only got limited stocks as well. So we don't, because there's a world shortage, we don't stockpile it here because ethically, you know, for us to stockpile antivenom when it's needed in areas of the tropics, you know, not the best thing to do. So we would keep a certain amount to kind of stabilize a person. And then we would get it from other centers such as Liverpool School of Tropical Medicine, or you might get it in Dusseldorf or from Paris Zoo. You know, different places will have stocks of it around Europe and we would kind of muster it together.
0: And the varieties of antivenom you have, are they just applicable to the snakes you have there?
1: Yeah, exactly. Yeah, there is. I mean, we've got a couple that are what's called polyvalents. So those are used for maybe a couple of families of snakes. As an example, India would have a polyvalent for what they call their big four. So that's antivenom will cover the king cobra, the Russell's viper, the crate, and the saw scale viper. Not very effectively, unfortunately, for some of the species in some of the areas, but that's the one they would have. So that would be a polyvalent. And then for the mambas, we've got one that's specifically monovalent. That's only suitable for that snake and nothing else.
0: Yeah. And you know, you did allude to, like, people have venomous snakes as pets. Now, apart from what kind of an Egypt would you be, etc. they are, like, can you get your hands on any sort of venomous snake? And might it be a species of snake that you don't have antivenom for?
1: Yep, absolutely. We're a little bit of an enigma in Europe. Because we're in Europe, there's free movement of reptile species across borders. So that's changing now, thankfully, in a lot of countries in across Europe. We're a little bit slow to take that up. So you could drive across to France, and previously you could drive into Holland. They've stopped the shows now, but would be able to drive into Holland. You could buy a king cobra. You could buy Russell's viper, a crate, highly venomous snakes. Put it in your car, drive back, and you're not breaking any law. You're not controlled by any kind of regulation whatsoever. And bring him into the country, and happy enough, he's in your bedroom. And off you go.
0: Oh God!
1: And that's not unusual, and it has been the case where we've been asked to come into a couple of places and remove snakes like that.
0: Yeah, and in the wild, James, there are no snakes in Ireland, or even maybe an occasional escaped one, or that kind of thing.
1: There have been escaped ones. Yeah, I wouldn't actually say occasional. There's been quite a few.
0: Oh,
1: now, we've only had venomous a couple of times, but it's mostly pretty harmless stuff. And the majority of snakes, like 95% of snakes, are completely harmless. You know, so a fear of snakes isn't really, you know, there isn't really a reason to have a rational fear of snakes. You know, you just be careful. They don't want to hurt us. And the majority are totally harmless, even if you're bitten by them. But there is, yeah, that small percentage that are there. But yeah, we don't have them in the wild here. The European adder or the viper that's found in the UK is found as far north as the Arctic Circle, so it would have no problem surviving here. Likewise, rattlesnakes, which survive in the US up as far as Canada, they also will survive. Our winters are quite mild compared to theirs, so this our habitat and climate is no problem to them at all.
0: Yeah, but, you know, I don't know. They just choose not to live here, thankfully.
1: The Ice Age has helped with that.
0: James, thanks a million for talking to us. That was James Hennessy there, Director of the National Reptile Zoo in Kilkenny. Now, if you need to get some block laying done quickly, Charlie Collison is your man. Charlie is the world's fastest bricklayer, recently laying 1,065 bricks in an hour, which smashed the previous Guinness World Record of 872. Charlie, congratulations and good afternoon to you.
2: How you doing? You're all right?
0: Not too bad. How did you get so fast?
2: I wouldn't say I was fast. I would say I was efficient, very efficient at what I do.
0: Right. Okay. And in what way? Have you put a lot of thought and practice into becoming efficient?
2: Yeah, so I've done it for 21 years now, and I've always been someone that just wants to come into work, get the job done and get home. And when I've seen this competition about 6 years ago, I thought, oh, I'd like to have a go at that. So I had my first attempt and I only got 600 bricks. So it made me go back to the drawing board and I realised I wasn't as efficient as what I thought I was. And 3 years later, I went from 600 bricks to 1,065. So.
0: Okay. And so Charlie, there may well be bricklayers listening to us now. And would you have tips for them as how to become more efficient? If they want to get out, it's Friday, if they want to get off, if they have a wall to build and they want to be in the pub by 4 o'clock today, what would you advise them to do?
2: Move a bit quicker.
0: Yeah.
2: If you go down the pub, move a bit quicker.
0: but I assume it's like, you know, having the necessary tools close by, or is it arranging where the bricks are, not having to reach too much?
2: There is a lot of variables to make you efficient at what you do at work, especially in bricklaying. You know, I could go on forever, but mainly positioning of yourself, positioning the way you move, positioning of the muck boards, the bricks, your labour being any good, your mortar being good, your brick that you're using being good. There's a lot of variables to being good at your job.
0: Yeah. Okay. Yeah. But obviously you've taken all those variables into account to be so quick at this.
2: Yeah.
0: Is it?
2: I spent a lot of time studying myself, which, you know, it sounds silly, but just watching my videos back on themselves and just picking up things I was doing wrong and things I thought I could do better, then you'd have to go back to the drawing board, go a bit slower, try and make yourself understand the movement that you're doing wrong and try and cut it out. And when you've been doing it for 15 plus years, 20 years, and you've been doing it wrong for that long, it's hard to change what you do.
0: Yeah. And there's a lesson in probably any area of life from that. And to explain to people, Charlie is a massive, he's 2 million followers on social media. Has that, when you're in your normal day, when you're on the job, Charlie, has this produced any pressure on you that you're expected to go super fast and quicker than everybody else? Or does he want to get accurate as well?
2: I don't work that fast at work. I plod along at work. Getting a lot of work done at bricklaying is knowing your job very well, being fit and just being consistent is what gets you plenty of work done on a normal day. Them speed races are a bit of a gimmick, really, that we don't work like that. We can't work like that because, you know, there's windows, there's doors, you've got to put wall ties in, you've got to joint up. This is completely different to these speed races.
0: Yeah. Yeah, of course it would be. Yeah, but you're being very public about it. Are you trying to kind of attract more people into trades? Is that, because in Ireland there's a bit of a shortage of people going into trades. Is it the same where you are?
2: Yeah, we are, I don't know if it's so much a shortage of apprentices. We've got a lot of apprentices. It just seems like there's no one really building, if I'm honest. But we do need tradies. I think that bricklaying and other trades themselves are going to be one of the few jobs left in the next 10 years, the way it's going with AI. So I do think people should be getting into the trades if they want to be working.
0: Yeah.
2: Yes, is what it is, isn't it?
0: Yeah. Oh, unless they invent some sort of robot bricklayer.
2: No, I tell you what, I'd love to see a robot work in some of the conditions I work in.
0: Be careful what you wish for, Charlie.
2: You know, until that day happens, I'll eat my shorts.
0: The record you broke was 872. Had that record been there for a while? Or you know,
2: 35 years or something.
0: Oh,
2: like that.
0: Right, okay. So there's no chance that person is going to try and come along and break your record.
2: No. I don't think so.
0: Yeah, okay. So you're good for a while.
2: I might be, but I know a lot of people fancy their chances already because everyone that's seen me go, he's not laying that fast, and I'm not. I'm just very, like I said, I'm very efficient. My movement is minimal.
0: Yeah.
2: So a lot of people are already on the, I could do better than that. So bring it on, anyone listening.
0: Bring it on. Charlie, thanks a million for talking to us today. That was Charlie Collison there, the UK's fastest bricklayer. You are listening to the Moncrief Show on Newstalk. We're going to take a break. After that, what was the atmospheric railway?
3: This is the best of News Talk. The best bits from the last 24 hours.
0: Now, there's a street in Dalkey that goes by the evocative name of Atmospheric Road. It looks like a pretty regular street, and the air there isn't thinner than normal or anything like that. It refers to a railway that used to run between Dalkey and Dunleary. Mia Sherwood-Scully is here to tell us all about it. Mia, okay, so it was only there for about 10 years or something, was it?
4: It was indeed, but even though it was only there for 10 years, it did leave a hell of a mark, although you wouldn't necessarily know it with only Atmospheric Road being the last moniker standing. But it was quite a remarkable railway. So it was the first commercial atmospheric railway in the world.
0: Okay.
4: As well as that, it was also the extension of Ireland's first public railway, the Dublin Kingstown Railway. And although it only lasted 10 years, by the time it was replaced by something else, it was the last standing atmospheric railway across the UK and Ireland at that point.
0: Okay, the route it went, would that form part of the Dart Line now?
4: Pretty much. The route it went along was the Meadows, which is now still quite a popular walking spot between Dunleary out to Dalkey. And the Meadows actually predated the atmospheric line. The Meadows was originally built in 1815, and it was to transport granite from the Dalkey Hill Quarry, the Glasthule Quarry, which is now the People's Park, and the Churls Quarry, which is now Moran's Park in Dunleary, down to the harbour while it was being built to help to construct the piers.
0: Okay, right. So explain to us, what does atmospheric railway mean?
4: So at the time, really, there was two opposing schools of thought within the rail industry, we'll call it. So one was for the train that most people would know and love, which is locomotive trains, steam trains. The other was for a far more experimental type of train called atmospheric or pneumatic trains. And here's a name for you, but Isambard Kingdom Brunel, who's mm-hmm. a famed civic engineer and was the chief engineer of the Great Western Railway, argued for this. He believed that locomotive trains were pretty much crazy, that they had to carry their own engine, they were heavy, they billowed smoke, they made for a far more uncomfortable journey. So instead, he campaigned for a train that pretty much used suction power to get around the place, and that's what was ultimately chosen for the Kingstown Dalkey line.
0: Describe how.
4: Okay, yeah.
0: So did they have a big load of people at one end sucking it until they arrived in Dunleary?
4: You might think so. Because it was an engineless train, there was a fixed engine that was up at the Dalkey station. And so the train ran along the rails that were along the Meadows, but under the train there was a 15-inch metal pipe that acted as a suction tube connected to that engine up in Dalkey. And that's how the train ran along. So there was a piston within the tube that kind of moved back and forth, with one opening on the side, and leather flaps to help keep that air pressure in, because obviously that was imperative to get the train moving.
0: Okay.
4: And to keep that tube airtight as well. The tube was often greased with tallow, but of course a very Victorian problem with that was the air pressure was often lacking because the rats would eat through the tubes.
0: Yeah, well, we've all been there, of
4: course. We've all been there.
0: Yeah. So then because if it was operated then kind of remotely, it didn't need a driver, I assume.
4: So there was still a driver, but it was operated in a very higgledy-piggledy way is how I'd probably put it. So it had the engine up at Dalkey, and it was controlled from Dalkey. So it was a single track line. So the train went up to Dalkey and back, and it relied on the suction to get up the hill to Dalkey. And on the way back, it relied just on gravity and brakes and the will of God, pretty much. So, so there was a telegraphic system built between Kingstown and Dalkey, but there was actually, it didn't work. So to engage the train, staff at Kingstown, which is now Dunleary to clarify, had to push the train into position to engage the piston in the tube. But because there was no communication between Kingstown and Dalkey, the driver of the train had to look at a gauge on the wall to see if the air pressure was enough, just to trust that the engine in Dalkey was engaged, that it was working. And if he believed it was, then he'd disengage the brakes and the train would move with the suction power.
0: Yeah, I thought I can see why maybe it didn't last that long, because it was probably terrifying for the person on board it.
4: It was, the health and safety wasn't great, I will say.
0: Yes.
4: Even for standards of that day.
0: So it lasted for about 10 years thereabouts.
4: Yeah, so it ran from March 1844 until April 1854, when it was then replaced by locomotive trains, because although it was a great experiment, it was just decided that there were better ways to operate a train line.
0: Though interesting, I mean, it was kind of a proof of concept thing. How big were the loads it was carrying?
4: So there were usually about 9 carriage trains. There was definitely a sweet spot with the weight. So in and around 70 tons was what the train could handle.
0: Wow.
4: If it went up to 78 tons, it wouldn't have even been able to go around the first bend of the track. But as well as that, actually, the engine that powered it could power a line about 3 times the size. So it was only ever operated at about 50% capacity.
0: And did Brunel ever come and visit this, given this was, he was so excited about
4: it?
0: He did, actually.
4: He came and he visited it in August of 1844, so shortly after it opened.
0: Yeah, and so they thought, obviously, an engine was a bit more efficient. I imagine Brunel was a bit disappointed by that.
4: So it was just decided that the line was too hard to maintain, as I said, with the rats causing a lot of holes in the tubes. It had a lot of upkeep, and as well, it was just a very higgledy-piggledy kind of way to operate it. So as the train was coming into Dalkey, there was a station boy who would watch for it. And once it got to about 560 yards before the train station, the line ran out and the train just relied on its own momentum to glide into the station with the handbrakes as well.
0: People had nerve in them days. And so Atmospheric Road, is that beside where the metals are, or is Atmospheric Road where the metals were?
4: It's now on the junction of where Barnhill Road meets the metals, and Barnhill Road was where the station originally was. So it kind of is to mark the meeting of those two places, the train station with the actual line of the train as it came in.
0: Yeah, and I imagine most people in Dalkey don't know why Atmospheric Road is called Atmospheric Road.
4: Yeah, I'd actually imagine not. Anyone I've spoken to actually isn't too aware, and it is such an incredible train that you'd wish more people knew about it, really.
0: Yeah, you would. Yeah, that's an extraordinary story. Mia, thanks a million for coming in to tell us about it. That was the journalist and historian Mia Sherwood-Scully there. 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We'll take a break, back in a couple of minutes.
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0: You are listening to the Moncrief Show on News Talk. 087-1400-106 is our WhatsApp number. It is time for Movies and Booze. We're joined in the studio by Chris Wasser, Gene Smullen, and taking time out from watching the Kylie documentary on repeat, Serena Bellissimo.
5: Have you been spying on me?
0: Yeah. Well, like, your Instagram is just basically your Serena, or your Kylie-gram now at this stage.
6: It's good, isn't it?
5: See, it's not just me.
6: It is good.
5: It's so good. And even
6: very
5: people
6: moving.
5: Did you cry?
6: Oh, yeah.
5: Have you not watched it at all?
0: No, I'm saving it for when they book me into a home.
5: Wow.
0: And I'm infirm. I'm waiting for then. It'll help me, you know.
5: Did you never like Kylie?
0: I'm not against her. Yeah.
5: And there's nothing that, like, okay, what about her time with Michael Hutchence? Would you be intrigued to find out a bit about that?
0: I was tempted to make a hugely tasteless joke there, which I won't. No, not really. Why would it have been fascinating?
5: Oh, it was just lovely because, like, she shared intimate, well, not that type of intimate moments, but there were intimate moments about her and Michael.
6: Yeah, that's true. The Nick Cave stuff is good.
5: The Nick Cave stuff is fantastic.
6: He's talking headness, and
5: you would never think that the two of them—they're so different from such different worlds—and then they did that duet together, "Where the Wild Roses Grow." And he's the one that actually encouraged her to embrace her pop.
6: Yeah.
5: And from that moment, she was just like, this is who I'm meant to be. And her star sort of went on the rise again. And he, like, they're actually really good friends, aren't they?
6: Yeah. You wouldn't put the two of them together. It is weird how he was like, listen, Kylie, you need to go off and write a banger.
5: Yeah.
6: She comes back. Yeah.
0: Why, what was she doing before she did the duet with Nick Cave? Was she going down going the indie pop route?
6: Yeah, she signed to this like European label called Deconstructed, and they were the guys who wanted to push this whole Kylie as a serious artist thing. Because she was criticized for never writing her own music. It was always like she's just
5: the singing budgie.
6: Yeah, she's the singing budgie, they used to call her, and she's just the face of the Sock Aitken Waterman movement. You know, she's as disposable as anyone else in that catalogue. So that was her attempt to be serious. But Nick Cave says at one point, no one willingly sets out to be taken seriously. No one willingly sets out to be an independent, you know, indie artist.
0: And if you do, that's, you're going to get the opposite result.
6: You're a pop star. Embrace that.
0: Yeah. Okay, fair enough.
5: It is fabulous. And I'll talk about it for as long as you let me talk about it.
0: Right, so the two movies, Power Ballad.
6: Yep.
0: Is John, like, and this is no shade on John Carney, but like, he's very good at making this sort of film. Is he telling the same story over and over again in a way?
6: Variations of the same thing. I mean, a pal and colleague of mine, Hilary White, recently said, oh, John Carney's made his film again. But it's a good one. And that's always been the case with him. You know, Begin Again, the same film, great. Flora and Son, underappreciated, but still very good. I think he's become the go-to guy for these very sweet, sentimental urban musicals.
0: Yeah.
6: I mean, that's his, like, when the first time I ever spoke to him, he did describe it as a peculiar accidental brand that he'd fallen into after making Once. But I think the brand, it's, you know, that's his wheelhouse. That's the thing that he is very good at. So I want to see him continue making films like this. This one is slightly different in that it's about a guy who is cheated out of, he was supposed to, Paul Rudd's character, he was supposed to be this big rock star. That was his dream. And it didn't work out for him, and then to make matters worse, the one great song that he has under his belt is actually stolen by this smarmy pop star from America.
0: Right.
6: That's one of the films we're looking at.
0: And 500 Miles.
6: 500
0: is,
6: Miles. It is.
0: It's a road movie.
6: it's not that. But it's Bill Nighy comes to Ireland to make a children's sort of adventure film. It's about a couple of lads who live in Sheffield who think that their mom and dad are going to split up. So in order to save their marriage and to kind of hang on to each other, they visit their granddad in Dingle, and the journey is about 500 miles, give or take. And so we follow the young fellas trying to find Bill Nighy in Ireland.
0: Yeah, because the book, because it's based on a book, but the book
6: is
0: like,
6: we're going to get into that, are we?
0: But the book is called 473 Miles or something.
6: They
0: had to reroute it for the movie version.
6: It doesn't look good on a billboard.
0: Probably not.
6: Doesn't, you know, the song would have been very different had it been 420 miles.
0: 420 miles. And it's a journey on the M50. So, Jean, what wines are we? You're going to be optimistic about the weather.
7: I am believing. Serena was just saying to me, where is summer? It is coming. Definitely. It's definitely this weekend. We're going to get a week of absolute. Everybody will be out in the garden with the barbecues fired up. So I've picked two wines that will go perfectly. We have a Verdejo from Spain and a Shiraz from South Africa.
0: If it lashes rain.
7: Now, it's not
0: complaints
7: rain.
0: Were there. It's the
7: not,
0: complaints were there.
7: It's not.
0: Yeah. You feel it in your waters.
7: I do.
0: Yeah.
7: I do.
0: I don't know. I'm not sure if like Meta and are just liars or they can't keep up with us. It's
5: do
0: just changing
5: think they
0: so
5: just
0: much.
5: Think we just need to give everyone a little bit of hope.
0: And that's true.
5: Aim for the weekend. This week's been really crappy, but we'll have sun on the weekend. And if we don't, well, there's always next weekend.
0: So Emily in Paris, the next season is finished. Now, is there a big storyline that has to be wrapped up?
5: No, not really.
0: Yeah, okay.
5: I think
0: her visa runs out.
5: Exactly, she's due back. I think even, not that they've said this, but I'm assuming that even the creators are surprised that Emily in Paris has run for as long as it has. They're filming season 6 at the moment, and of course, like in last season, it was Emily in Rome for a little bit, and now she's doing Emily in Greece for a little bit, as well as Monaco and Paris. But I think with this series, what helped it was when it first started, it was during COVID times. And it was it's Darren Star, who has done stuff like Melrose Place, and he came under Aaron Spelling, who did like Beverly Hills 90210, all those schmaltzy type shows. So I think it was a bit of escapism during COVID, but what helped as well was there was beautiful escapism. You were in Paris.
0: Yeah.
5: You had the fashion. Like, the writing isn't fantastic on this. The storylines aren't great. But I keep coming back for more because they keep taking me to Rome. They take me, next is Greece. As I said, we're going to Monaco. But Lily Collins, who stars as Emily Cooper, came out. She put out a video that said, after 6 unforgettable years of playing Emily Cooper, I'm here to share that the upcoming season will be our final. And season 6 will bring you everything you love about the show and serve as the final chapter in Emily's adventure of a lifetime. So I'd say a lot more fabulous things to look at.
0: Okay, so it's just more touring around. Or maybe she'll go back to Paris. Or is she in Paris in every season and then she goes on her holidays to Italy?
5: Well, then, with Italy, what happened? Do you really want me to get into the intricacies? What happened with Italy was that she went and worked she fell in love with someone, and then she ended up trying to work in Rome as trying to open another arm of the branch of the agency. That didn't really work, so she's ended up back in Paris. So now, I don't know why she's in Greece. Is it because she's on holiday? Is it because it just looks great on screen? But she will end up at some stage in Paris and Monaco.
0: Did she learn a word of French in the entire time she's there?
5: She does.
0: Okay,
5: she's
0: good.
5: There, yeah. And she learned a little bit of Italian, so I'm going to be interested to see.
0: Okay,
5: will she be
0: good.
5: Learning some Greek as well while she's
0: right.
5: there?
0: Right.
6: Bonjour and ciao. And
0: yeah.
6: That's about
0: and
6: it.
0: And I would speak in this accent and you were right. So more controversially, I suppose, and people didn't know how the Michael movie was going to do, and it has done very well, it should be said. So are they going to... They are going to make another one, it seems.
5: I know I shouldn't be shocked, but I am shocked that they're making another one because, look, this has grossed, I think they're saying it's set to go over $1 billion at the box office. Mm. So the first time that this has happened for Lionsgate. So when you make that much money, it's very hard to turn around and go, actually, we have so many other songs that didn't feature, and they're saying, you know, there were so many other moments of Michael's life that they could talk about, even during that period that we saw. We could go back in time. We could even pick out parts of that period that we didn't actually show. So there's so many stories we can tell. They said they've got about 25 to 30% of a second movie already shot because of the amount of stuff they shot for the first movie.
0: Okay.
5: So are they working, are they going to try and work that stuff in? I just think that if they go for a second movie, they've got to be really careful because it can't be...
0: Another whitewash.
5: Yeah, well, if they're doing Michael's later life, they're going to have to touch on stuff that isn't as joyful as... they showed us in the first one. I don't know, but look, money talks. So yeah, it looks like Lionsgate are really seriously considering making a second.
0: From what I understand, the plot of the first one, they're like the Jeopardy in the movie, you know, what he had to overcome was pretty flimsy. He was in a world famous group and then it became a world famous solo artist.
5: Yeah.
0: In a sequel, what's the difficulty if they don't address... the elephant in the room.
5: And I don't think they can legally anyway.
6: They can.
0: Yeah.
5: Yeah, we were talking about, you know, when they did release Michael, before they released it, they had filmed stuff about the allegations, but they had to pull it out because of legal reasons.
0: Well, I mean, I think there was one person who didn't want to be mentioned.
5: Yeah.
0: But that, there's loads of ways they could have.
5: Yeah.
0: Because there was more than one allegation anyway.
6: But when there was a settlement with Jordan Chandler's family, there was something in the contract that said that this cannot be dramatised in a film and people can't be named. But they completely missed that when they were shooting the original script. So there is... footage from that 1993 case. Like the beginning of the film was supposed to be Michael Jackson standing, looking at himself, looking at, you know, the man in the mirror. Mm. And you can hear police sirens coming towards the house. And then it kind of takes us back to the 1960s, Gary, Indiana. And it would deal with the, you know, that case later on. So all of that footage has already been shot. You had the lawyers coming in far too late and saying, oh no, we found something. We can't actually include this. So I don't know how they make a second film, a sequel, without addressing that, but they're not allowed to. It's weird.
5: But see, they've already set us up for anyone who's saying, why aren't you doing that stuff in the sequel? They've already set us up by saying, but look, we may actually talk about stuff that we didn't talk about during that period that we showed you in the first movie, or we may even go back to Gary, Indiana. Yeah. So I don't think they even know. I think they're just hoping that they could just get more music. Is it just going to be another music piece?
0: Yeah.
5: Because that's what this was. It was just a music film.
0: We shall see. Tell us about our first wine, Jean.
7: Okay. Sorry. Cough as soon as I come up.
0: Yeah, there you go.
7: Now.
0: That's some sticking your head in the Barbie.
7: That's all to do, So this is the 2025 Joya de Carmen Verdejo. Now, this is from La Mancha, and that's Don Quixote country, as you know. La Mancha is... In Spain, it's the source of an awful lot of very good value wine. There's a sort of bit of useless information. The most widely planted white grape in the world is a white grape called Arion. And there's so much of it planted in the La Mancha region. Well, it used to be, it may have changed now, because that's the grape they used to make all the Spanish brandy from, when the Spanish brandy industry was absolutely huge. I imagine things have changed since then. But nowadays, an awful lot of producers are buying grapes from La Mancha because it's a very dry, arid place. So it's warm climate. Now, Verdejo originally comes from Rueda, and it's one of the key white grapes in the Rueda region, which is much further north, very high altitude, so it's cool climate. So what you have here is Verdejo that's actually grown in a very warm part of Spain. This is exclusive to Dunn Stores. It's brand new to the market. It's got a flamenco dancer on the label, so
0: it's not difficult to spot.
7: You can't miss it. It's organic. It's vegan. So the thing about Verdejo is it's quite an aromatic grape, and it kind of has this herby fennel kind of characteristic to it. So. And when you taste it, you can certainly get that sort of slightly herbaceous, slightly bitter touch to it. Now, this isn't acidic. This is not a fresh acidic wine. But it's got a bit of body and a bit of structure. And you do get that slightly bitter, herby thing at the finish. But, you know, I mean, if you're looking for something that's going to chill it down, serve it with, it'll go with fish, it'll go with anything, barbecue chicken, whatever you're going to barbecue when the weather breaks and we get this heat wave that's coming this weekend.
0: Which Gene Smullen personally guarantees is going to happen this weekend. What movie would you do Power Ballad first?
6: Oh, we'll do Power Ballad first.
0: Okay, Power Ballad coming up after this.
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6: What?
5: It's lovely. Why are we listening to it?
8: You don't recognize it?
5: Should I?
8: Yeah, of course, yes, you should. That's my chorus and verse. Are you serious?
5: You wrote that.
8: I sung it for you. You don't remember?
5: When?
8: It would have been...
5: I don't remember that. A lot of music gets played around here. You couldn't remember the half of it.
8: Look at that. It's already up to 2 million views. Thing just came out yesterday. I like what he did with it. It's pretty good.
5: Were you going to be rich?
0: That was Power Ballad. It's in cinemas today week. That's Friday, May the 29th. Who did we hear talking in that?
6: We heard Paul Rudd talking as Rick, and Marcella Plunkett as his wife Rachel and their teenage daughter.
0: Okay, so is it kind of in between Dublin and LA?
6: Yeah. So Paul Rudd is playing a guy named Rick, who is this optimistic American who somehow wound up in pessimistic Ireland. He was in a rock band that was supposed to take over the world. He was going to have like diamond selling albums, sell out Madison Square Garden, but instead he met the love of his life, who was from Dublin, and he decided to come back here, buy a house in Crumlin and start a family. So when we meet Rick, he is in a wedding band, still makes music for a living, but you know, playing someone else's music. He's in a wedding band called, wait for it, The Bride and Groove, which I think is actually
0: okay.
6: a fabulous
0: That's pretty
6: market.
0: Good. Yeah.
6: It is, yeah. And they are quite
0: but
6: good.
0: But they're not doing many same-sex weddings, I imagine.
6: No, they're a funny yeah. wedding band. They just need to get out of their own way, basically. Yeah. And what I mean by that is Rick keeps playing original songs at their gigs. And they're good original songs. So they're co-written again by John Kearney and Gary Clark. Gary Clark, formerly of Danny Wilson.
0: Yes, and then one of the characters is called Danny Wilson.
6: Yeah,
0: which
6: yeah.
0: is also, and Danny Wilson named the band after a film called Meet Danny Wilson, that's, which was the name of their first album.
6: That's
0: it's all
6: it,
0: very
6: yeah.
0: meta.
6: Yeah, yeah, it's all yeah. It's just yeah. the films are eating themselves at this yeah. point. So Rick is basically stuck playing weddings, and one wedding is just outside Dublin in this swanky castle, and it's a huge wedding, and a friend of the groom is this famous pop star, as I say, Danny Wilson. He's played by one of the Jonas Brothers, Nick Jonas. And he gets up and performs a duet. You know, everyone requests for, you know, Danny Wilson has to sing with the wedding band. And Rick is not too happy about this because it's supposed to be his stage. But the two of them actually have this great connection on stage. And afterwards, they spend the whole night back in the hotel just, you know, swapping rock and roll war stories. Here's a guy who made it in a boy band but wants to be taken seriously. And here's a guy who never got the chance and just wants, you know, one little shot again. And they swap songs as well. They jam it out. At one point, Rick plays this song that you might have heard in the background there, how to write a song without you, which is gorgeous. And even Danny Wilson said, that's so good. And they kind of think nothing of it. They think, you know, we might get back to some point. Their paths might cross. 6 months later, Rick is in Lifestyle Sports in Dundrum, you know, Paul Rudd in Dundrum, buying sneakers. And he hears the song coming out over the speakers and thinks, what the hell? So, you know, you have this case where Danny, who is desperate, you know, for credibility at whatever cost, has stolen this tune and claimed full credit for it, and it becomes, and it doesn't just become, you know, number one in the charts for 1 week. It's a global smash, the biggest hit of anyone's career ever.
0: Yeah.
6: And you get the feeling as well that his manager, played by Jack Rayner, but Jack Rayner doing an American accent back in Los Angeles, he knows that his boy didn't write that song. So he's fending off phone calls from Rick, because poor Rick has no evidence that he wrote it. His family can't remember him singing it around the house. His band think he's losing the plot. He hires a lawyer and they say, sorry, Paul, you've got no case here. So you have a case where his life is just crumbling because I wrote this song. I did something so special with my life and I'm not getting credit for it. And that's the basic setup.
0: Okay, right. And presumably he tries to kind of fix this. That actually, for a John Kearney movie, that sounds a bit more conflicty than usual.
6: Yeah. And there's kind of less like breaks for songs because, you know, with Sing Street, you know, you kept stopping every now and then so that, you know, the young band could write another hit. In Florence Sun, you had Joseph Gordon-Levitt and Eve Ewson over the laptop kind of performing together. There are less songs, but when they do actually come up, they're memorable. I think always the mark of a good musical, and this is very much, it's an urban musical. It absolutely is. And I think the mark of a good one is when you leave the cinema and, you know, I think it was maybe 3 or 4 days later, I was singing How to Write a Song Without You. And I thought, that's actually a pretty good tune. Like, that could actually make a splash here in award season. Is it one of Kearney's best films? I don't believe so. But as I said, he keeps kind of doing variations of the same thing, but he's very, very good at it. It's a little bit bumpy along the way. It's a little bit, you know, there's a staginess that's kind of started to creep into his work a little too much. I'd watch that. You could notice it a little bit in Florent and Son. It's not quite as accomplished a film as, say, Sing Street, which for my money was just perfect.
0: So
6: it's not quite there. You know, some of the jokes don't really land. You also have Kearney collaborating with Peter McDonald this time, who also acts. So he co-wrote the screenplay with them, and he plays the guitarist. Do you remember the Stag years ago? Do you remember the guy that they were all afraid of? The legend. What was he called? The Machine.
0: Yes,
6: yeah,
0: right.
6: That's Peter McDonald. Yeah. But it always finds a way to win you back. And I thought Paul Rudd was very, very good at this guy. You believed him as a guy who just is slowly, you know, losing his mind because no one would give him credit for this. I think Nick Jonas is a little too good at playing a smarmy pop star. I don't know how far removed from reality that was. Love the fact that they did shoot it between Dublin and America. My favorite part of the film, and I don't think I've ever said this before, is the ending. It has one of the cleverest and loveliest finales to any film that I've seen this year. So much so that, and I might be completely wrong about this, I came out thinking, did Kearney write the finale first and then build the film backwards? Because the ending is a knockout.
0: It really
6: is. So whatever about the bumps along the way, stick with it for the performances, for the songs. Great concept and fabulous ending.
0: Yeah. Someone's texting in to say, is the actress John Kearney's wife or long-term girlfriend?
6: Yep.
0: She's always in his films.
6: Yep, Marcella Punkus. She is in. Was she in? She was in Florence Sun. I think she popped up in Sing Street too. They met, married years ago, have a couple of kids, and yeah. They usually collaborate.
0: Okay, well, that answers that question. James in Cabra says, I saw Obsession during the week. Okay. Christ, what a brilliant film. One of the best films of the year.
6: It is fantastic. It is so good that I have convinced my wife that we should go see it tonight. She can't remember the last time she's watched a horror in the cinema. I don't know how our marriage is going to survive it. But I am very much looking forward to seeing it again.
0: Well, that's good. It's a valuable lesson to learn how to get used to being wrong. It's a good investment for a future married life. So Quinta Brunson is going to be Betty Boop.
5: Yes.
0: Is this going to be one of those things where Elon Musk blows a gasket because, you know, she's black and Betty Boop, of course, was a member of the Master Race.
5: Yes, of course. And, you know, she wasn't a cartoon character that came out in the 1930s.
0: Oh, yeah, that doesn't matter. No. This is the erosion of Western culture, etc.
5: Now, I don't know how much Ireland know about Quinta Brunson. I feel like Abbott Elementary has sort of gone under the radar in this country. It's a Disney, you can find it on Disney Plus. It's a fantastic comedy series. Part 2 of season 5 is dropping on Wednesday. The reason why I know that is we've literally been counting down to season 5 finally dropping on Disney Plus. And she's amazing. She actually created and writes Abbott Elementary, and she's going to do the same. So she's not only just playing Betty Boop, she's actually going to write the film as well. She's met with Max Fleischer, who is the grandson of the guy who actually created Betty Boop.
0: Okay.
5: So they're talking about this being similar to Barbie in it having a sort of, it's not just about the, I don't know, everyone was just like, how are we going to turn Barbie into a movie? It's the same sort of thing, looking at repression, oppression, and also the fun parts that come with being Betty Boop. I'm actually excited. I cannot wait to see what she does with it. And she's just such, as I said, she's an amazing writer, creator, producer, all of the above, and I think she'll do a great job with this.
0: Is it going to be live action or is it a cartoon?
5: I assumed, because they mentioned live Barbie, action, that it was going to be live action.
0: So,
5: And she'll be, I think she'll be brilliant, because Betty Boop as well is just like petite, and I think she has all of that going on. And something's just dropped in my mind. Quinta has just recently cut her hair that has a similar hairstyle to Betty Boop.
0: Yeah, and so I does look a bit like it, yeah.
5: Yeah, so I wonder if she's actually she's getting more far along than
0: Because it was only, Betty Boop was only like in the, it was like the dawn of talkies, or maybe it was even before that. It was the 20s and 30s. It was kind of flickery stuff.
5: Exactly. Yeah. And then do you remember, I don't know if you're like a certain age, probably my vintage, you'll remember the Betty Boop song. Remember in the 80s and 90s? Yeah. I think it was 90s. No.
6: What's the Betty Boop song?
5: I'm not going to sing it for you. I do not sing it.
0: Well, no, during the ad break. Aoife says, I missed that horror that your guest is going to tonight. Can you say it again? Oh, my gosh. It's Obsession.
6: Obsession.
0: Yeah.
6: Yes.
0: And people are raving about it. And apparently it's very disturbing. 500 Miles, the film we're going to be talking about next, has a strong resemblance to the old Irish movie Flight of the Doves.
6: Yeah.
0: With Gabriel Byrne and young Dana.
6: Mm-hmm. There are some flavors of those flavors in that. That's actually come up in a couple of reviews, all right, yeah. You're right.
0: Yeah, okay, well, that'll be interesting. Now, I don't care who's in it. A film called Three Incestuous Sisters wins best title for a film. Hands down.
5: So you don't care that Mick Jagger, who I didn't realize, and I probably should. Did you know he was an actor?
6: Way back when.
0: Yeah, in the 70s.
5: And was he any good?
8: No.
7: He did do a film. It was an Australian film. Ned Kelly. Well, he was in it.
5: He wasn't Ned Kelly, but he was in it.
7: Yeah, he was in it. And no, he did. I remember him doing a few films. All
5: but
7: right.
5: Apparently, he did something as far back as 2009, as early as 2019. Do you remember that?
8: No.
5: It's something called The Burnt Orange Hearsay. Don't know what that is. It was with an Italian director. He's apparently at the moment in Sicily with so this film, like, it's exciting that he's in it. The title, okay, let me tell you what it's about. It's based on...
0: There are real actors in it. Yeah.
5: It's based on an illustrated Gothic novel about three sisters living in isolation whose relationship is disrupted by the arrival of a lighthousekeeper's son. Other plot details we don't know. They're kept under wrap. The lighthouse keeper's son is played by Josh O'Connor, that a lot of people might know from The Crown. It's people are thinking that Mick might play his father, but the cast is actually incredible. We've got Dakota Johnson, and closer to home, Saoirse Ronan and Jesse Buckley are in this as well.
0: And Isabella Rossellini. Yeah. That's a hell of a cast.
5: Isn't he?
0: Yeah.
5: And apparently he's staying in Isabella Rossellini's father's house, in the apartment that Isabella Rossellini's father stayed in when he had an affair with Ingrid Bergman, her mother.
0: Wow.
5: So there you go, full circle moment.
7: Yeah, they were making a film called Stromboli.
0: That's a bit icky for her, I think
7: they were making a film called Stromboli, and I think the island is called Stromboli.
5: So
7: that's where it would be.
5: If you go to Sicily anytime soon and you're going down to like Stromboli, look out, there could be a film crews there.
0: Yeah. But he's staying in an apartment where he had an affair with her mother.
5: No,
0: Isabella Rossellini's.
5: Isabella Rossellini's dad had an affair with her mother. Does that make sense?
0: You mean her parents?
8: Oh,
5: her parents. Sorry.
0: Okay, that sounds far more conventional there. It's good. I thought it was like, you know, it's this steamy stuff with Mick Jagger.
5: Anyway.
0: Okay, Mum and Dad's flash. That's where Mick Jagger's staying. You are listening to the Moncrief Show and News Talk. We do have to take a break. After that, more movies and booze, and we might give away some money as well.
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0: Pleased to say the film historians in the listening audience know all about Mick Jagger's acting career. Jagger was in a movie as far back as the late 80s. I think it was called Jackknife. Jagger was in Flashback back in the 80s. A crap movie. So crap, it's why I can't remember it, says Paddy. Jag was in a film called Performance in the 70s, and it was crap. Bit of a theme there. $200,000 in the cash machine. Let's see who picks up the phone.
3: News Talk's cash machine.
9: So last Friday, Farmer Paul let us all know he's planning holidays of epic proportions with his winnings as he joined our ever-growing long list of very lucky cash machine winners. The great news is that somebody else is getting added to that list in just a few moments, and that person could be you. If you've entered since last Friday, check your phone. We're making that call now.
3: One ring. Two rings. Three rings. Four rings.
10: Hello?
9: Hello, this is Emma Nolan. Are you free to take a cash machine call?
10: Yes, 100%.
9: Are you? God, funny that. You're sure it's not an inconvenience now or anything?
10: 100%. Oh, my God.
9: Tell us, who are we speaking to this afternoon?
10: James Maloney.
9: James Maloney. James, where in the country are you, sir?
10: Limerick.
9: What part of Limerick? Go on, tell us all now while you're
10: Bree,
9: at it.
10: Bree,
9: you're in Bree in County Limerick. And what are you doing? You sound like you're moving somewhere. Are you driving? Are you?
10: I'm just collecting my daughter.
9: From school? From school. Okay, very good. Yeah. What class is she in?
10: She's just finished first year.
9: Very good. Okay, exciting times, James. How many other kids do you have?
10: Two girls.
9: You have two girls. Okay, so you've your yeah. Is your eldest in first year and then you've got a younger?
10: Yes, I have a younger than in second class.
9: Okay, so communion probably around that time, yeah?
10: She had it only a couple of weeks ago.
9: And did you give her a few quid for communion?
10: Yes, we did.
9: she might get a few more out of you. You never know, there could be a trip to Smith's in. James, you know what we're doing here. You answered within 4.5 rings. It's time for you to tell us. How much is in the cash machine?
10: 200,000 euro.
9: James Maloney in Bree in County Limerick. You're 200,000 euro richer!
10: Oh my God, it's
9: James!
10: Thank you so much!
9: How do you feel?
10: Oh, it's unbelievable. I can't actually believe this. This is ridiculous.
9: My heart's racing here for you. I can't believe it either. How much has that changed things for you for the summer, for the year, for your prospects of the next few years?
10: Everything. Absolutely everything. This is amazing.
9: Do you know what you do?
10: What?
9: Pick up your daughter there from school and pop into the Crescent Shopping Centre and have her wander about in Limerick.
10: You have to do that. That is absolutely... Oh, my God, thank you so much.
9: Is there someone special in your life then? A partner?
10: My wife, Sandra.
9: Nice. You might treat her to a little dinner tonight. James Maloney, and to your whole family in County Limerick, 200,000 euro richer, courtesy of the cash machine. Congratulations!
10: Yeah! Thank you so much.
9: The winning continues on the cash machine. Tune in to hear the new cash amount We could be calling you next.
3: News Talk's Cash Machine.
0: There you go. Congratulations to James Maloney in Bree County, Limerick, a father of daughters. As a father of daughters myself, I can confidently say that I'll give it 5 years. They will have hoovered every single cent out of them by the time that happens. Let's have a drink and celebrate their good fortune.
7: Well, yeah, and actually, he sounded as if he really, you know, genuinely.
0: He did. No, yeah. It's probably when that happens. Yeah, yeah, not when oh, sorry, I must go and muck out the stables kind of.
7: Okay, we're going to South Africa now, and I haven't featured South Africa for a long time, so it's long overdue. This is the Brampton Shiraz, and again, brand new to the market. It's exclusive in Dunn's stores. I went to South Africa in the year 2000, and I always remember this lovely guy called Anders, and sadly he died last year, actually. He was only a young guy, but he was working in the trade. And on our last day, he arrived and he said, I want you to try this wine. It's one of the first Shiraz that we've grown in South Africa. And, you know, South Africa's ideal climate to make all the Rhone style wines, mm-hmm. right? And we were really surprised, you know, oh my God, they've only started growing Shiraz now because, you know, but since they started doing it about 26 years ago, Shiraz has really come into its own in South Africa. This is, again, but I'd say a perfect barbecue wine. It's, you know, entry-level price point. What you have is the Shiraz grape, or Syrah, as it's known in the Northern Rhone. You've got a bit of tannin here. It's a modern kind of wine brand. And the fruit comes when you see wines of origin, coastal regions. It's interregional, basically. Mm. But, I mean, I think this has lots of nice berries and spices and basically, it does exactly what it says on the tin, right?
0: Yeah.
7: So if when the summer arrives this weekend, you're going to throw some steak or the burgers on the barbecue.
0: God, you're a clog on that one today.
7: This is going to be a really good wine. So the Brampton Shiraz, very drinkable, quite juicy fruit. You know, tannin is soft. Sit and sip.
0: Yeah, in South Africa, do they have native grapes, or was everything imported?
7: Well, the winelands were first planted around the 16th century, 1646 or something, as far as I remember. And it was a Dutch doctor, Jan van Riebeck, who brought the first vines to South Africa. And it's believed that he brought Chenin Blanc. You know, it's one of the most widely planted white grapes in South Africa, and it's been there a long, long time. And they've got a lot of old vine Chenin Blanc. So the grapes are not native. They don't have any native grapes, but what they do have is an awful lot of really old vines that are planted in places like Swartland. And what's happening, actually, the big trend and the big movement in South Africa is that you've got all these young guys, and they're going to the farmers, and they're buying the grapes from them, and then they're making, you know, borrowing somebody's couvery and making the wine, and you know, making something really funky and sexy in a bottle, and from really old vines. There's lots of sort of Rhone, like you'll get in the red varieties, you get old Carignan. You know, you get lots of older grapes from Europe that are there. But Shiraz is relatively new; it's only there. In about the last 25 years. You see, during the apartheid years, the gas thing about South Africa was that they used to make all their wines based on Northern European methods. So in a warm Mediterranean climate, they were using white wine techniques from colder parts of Europe to make their wines. And then, you know, eventually they figured out, well, you know, we're not really doing this very well. And so since then, there was a revolution which really began from the 1990s onwards. And South African winemaking is now unbelievable. There are some amazing producers, and a lot of them are small, you know, family-owned estates. And, you know, you don't get you don't see big brands from South Africa, you know, it's all sort of more handcrafted, small producers. I mean, there are brands, certainly, you know, but certainly on our market, most of the South African wines you find here are pretty good quality, and they're all kind of more of the high-end stuff. We have some really stunning South African wines on the Irish market.
0: Is it all over South Africa they're making wines? Is it just around the Cape?
7: Stellenbosch, Franschhoek, all around the Cape area, really.
0: Yeah.
7: I mean, the vine is actually grown nearly in every country in Africa. You know, I mean, there was a wonderful book written, by the Platters, who they're these famous journalists. And basically, it was about what countries in Africa that the grape is grown in. And nearly every country in Africa will grow the grape, not commercially, unfortunately.
0: Not commercially, yeah.
7: So
0: well,
7: one of the best known country for wine is South Africa.
0: Yeah.
7: And down in the Cape.
0: Yeah. Now they're making, is it a drama they've made about the Madeleine McCann disappearance?
5: Yeah, so we've missed it. It happened on Wednesday.
0: Apparently. Oh, wow.
5: So Channel 5 aired a 90-minute drama entitled Unsuspicion, Kate McCann. And it's basically about Madeleine McCann's disappearance, but it's not necessarily, what they focus on isn't Madeleine McCann. Just from the title, you know, yeah. It's about Kate McCann, and it's about her interrogation. So it's all about the way Kate was treated. Now, Channel 5, this aired on Channel 5, and the McCanns aren't happy that this aired at all. They released a statement that raised concerns over the negative

0: Channel 5 came out and said that we informed the McCann family of both the production and the transmission date. This film is grounded in source material, including official police documents, interview transcripts, court records, and publicly available accounts. The production team worked carefully to ensure accuracy, restraint, and fairness, particularly given the sensitivity of the subject matter. I don't know, when stories like this come out, you just go, how far have we gone into true crime? Do we not understand that this actually is impacting a family? And if, like, I could probably understand, you know, we have had true crime series come out, or even films where the people involved have gone, we want to tell our side of the story.
1: Yeah.
0: So I think if Kate McCann wanted to say, look, I wanted to show you what the interrogation was like, what it was like for our family, how that affected us, I can understand. But the family want nothing to do with this.
1: Yeah.
0: So I don't understand, like the McCanns, I sort of don't understand why this story needs to be told.
1: Yeah, but this was a dramatized version of this anyway. So it wasn't, so they probably didn't, they or did they invite them to be involved in the production
0: anyway?
1: Well, it's
0: funny, the McCanns say that they didn't, but Channel 5 have said they didn't say we invited them to be a part of it. They said we informed them of the production and the transmission date. So how much they were going to be involved, I don't know. But I think when we watch stuff like this, we do have to think that these are real people.
1: Yeah.
0: And stuff like this has a real effect on them.
1: Yeah, we see, but that's the thing, though. Aren't we all a bit to blame as well at the same time, because we're lapping this stuff up?
0: Exactly.
1: Yeah.
2: But it's strange how picky people get. You know, it's like, oh, I'm happy to watch this dramatization of this murder on Netflix, and that becomes the most binge series of all, so I'm happy to watch this one. Oh, no, definitely not that one.
1: Yeah.
2: You can't be picky about those kinds of things at all.
1: Yeah.
2: I just think it's weird.
1: I think maybe there's what's a vast generalization, but if there's a bit of Americans killing each other, you know, we can view that as entertainment.
2: Yeah.
1: But if it's anywhere
2: close to home,
1: it's continent.
2: Yeah.
1: Anyway, we'll move on to our second movie. It is 500 Miles. Here's a clip.
3: Run, Dad.
4: I told you to stop, Colin.
5: Meet my mum's until we sort some of my house.
6: This is your decision, not mine.
4: Go on, Charlie.
7: What's going on, Finn? Where are we even going?
8: We just need to get to Granddad's. He'll know what to do.
7: About what?
8: Keeping us together.
5: I can't let you on my own responsible adult.
7: You're looking at
5: one. You've enough cheek for a new arse. You know that? Come on, get on.
9: Have you family over in Ireland?
8: From Dingle. My Granddad. Everything's been shit since they got him up.
4: You can't keep blaming yourself, John.
7: Granddad, don't get lonely.
5: You know, now and then.
1: There you go. You can make up your own mind whether there were any Irish actors in that particular clip. Certainly the person who said shit rather than shite wasn't one of them.
2: Yeah.
1: So, bit like Flight of the Doves.
2: Bit like Flight of the Doves.
1: That's a Walter Macken book.
2: Yeah. Where you've got, you know, two kids looking for a grandparent in Ireland, I suppose, but not escaping abuse in this story. They're running away from the fact that, you know, mom and dad played by Michael Sulca and Claire Dawn might be breaking up. We know that at some point in the lives of this family, so you've got Finn and Charlie, played by Roman Griffin Davis of Jojo Rabbit fame. He's the kid from Jojo Rabbit who's all grown up. And you've got Dexter Salt Ansel from Knight of the Seven Kingdoms. So they're the two brothers. We know that at some point in this family's life, things were perfect. And they all live in Sheffield because that's where the dad is from. But Claire Dunn's character, she's the mom of these two kids. She's from Ireland, and the granddad and the grandmother live in Dingle. And so one of the kids is obviously obsessed with, you know, spotting fungi every time that they're there. We know that they used to holiday there all the time and that they all adored one another. We also know that something bad happened, but we just don't know what it is. And I'm certainly not going to spoil it. But it gets to a point where granddad is no longer on the Christmas card list and mom is not answering any of his calls. The mom and dad are, you know, fighting, they're at each other's throats all the time. So Finn just takes it upon himself one morning to pack a bag for himself and his brother and to wake him up about 5 o'clock and say, we're going to Ireland. Doesn't matter that it's 500 miles
1: away. How old are these kids now?
2: So the kid is supposed to be early teens. I think is supposed to be about 15, maybe 16.
1: All right.
2: And then the other one is supposed to be about five or 6 years younger than them. So they take every mode of transportation except for airplane because they really don't have that much money to work with. They've got like, you know, a box full of coins basically. So they get the train, then they're on the ferry along the way. They encounter Maisie Williams, the type of character that only ever shows up in stories like this, the type of Irish person only ever shows up in stories like this. Maisie Williams, another Game of Thrones alumni, she is a good sport here. She is quite good here, and she's got a perfect Irish accent, perfect Dublin accent.
1: Okay.
2: Bill Nighy is the granddad who they're trying to get to. We'll just give one thumbs up for Bill Nighy's Irish accent.

0: it is. It's a good dramatic performance.
1: What's the maximum amount of thumbs he could have got?
2: Not two this time, yeah, anyway. But it's a good dramatic turn from an actor, I think, who is impossible to dislike. I think you'll love these characters. You will love and recognize that, you know, classic Irish coastal holiday. We've all had them, and I like the time that I spent with this family. I think the kids here are very, very good. I think, you know, just the energy and the enthusiasm, especially from Charity and also from Bill Nighy, they have a good rapport there. You know, their chemistry, it feels lived in. You do, you know, buy them as a family. It is a bit soapy around the edges. It's unfortunate that when they get to Ireland, you know, a couple of them end up on horseback because, you know, Ireland.
1: That's the last mode of transport, isn't it?
2: That is unfortunate. And also, this story comes with a bit of I'll call it a narrative shift in the third act.
1: Okay.
2: There's a tragedy here. I don't want to say anything. And I'm not quite convinced that the film earns the thing that happens in the third act.
1: Okay.
2: I've been thinking about it ever since, but I'm not sure if it really fits. But look, you know what you're getting with this film. If the weather doesn't play ball this weekend, Gene, it's a perfect Sunday afternoon film.
1: Finn was also the name of the older child in Flight of the Doves.
2: Is it? Oh, okay. Well, there you go.
1: A texter says, so is it like Into the West? Somebody else wants to know. And is the Proclaimer song in it?
2: It's not, no. It might have come over the credits, which I probably missed, but
1: yeah.
2: Wasted opportunity. Too expensive, maybe.
1: Yeah, but it's not. But the thing is, like, have we as Irish viewers become desensitized to the Irishness of these depictions, and it doesn't bother us now, rather than going, this is completely ridiculous?
2: Maybe. I mean, I will applaud the effort that was made here, because, you know, you've got the great Claire Dunn in there. You've got, you know, the fact that they actually shot it here. Bill Nighy is technically one of us. They didn't actually shoot all of the Dingle scenes in Kerry.
1: Oh.
2: Yeah, they actually shot it in Wicklow, so yeah.
1: Wow.
2: We were doing so well.
1: Right. I wish I hadn't said that. The Healy Razel have tabled the motion for the doll next week. That's our lot for today. Thanks to Gene Smullen, Serena Bellissimo and Chris Wasser. Shane and Kira are up next on The Hard Shoulder. Our production team today, Simon Tierney, Michael Quilligan, Claire Darmody and Molly Coleman. Enjoy your fabulously sunny weekend.
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6: With the Kia PV5 Cargo. International Van of the Year 2026. Kia. Movement that inspires.
7: We mentioned it there a few minutes ago, and many of you will have sampled a night out on the cobble streets. Some good nights, perhaps some bad, but there is no denying it. It is one of Ireland's most popular tourist destinations, Temple Bar. It's much older than 35 years, but Temple Bar in its current form, the launch of Temple Bar as Dublin's, inverted commas, left bank, is 35 years old. And our reporter, Josh Crosby, has been meeting with business owners, residents and visitors in the area, and he joins us now. Josh, tell us about the transition that this area has experienced over the past 35 years.
8: Yeah, so as you've been saying there, like, it's had its ups and downs. I suppose, unfortunately, or maybe fortunately, we don't have time to talk about all the highs and lows. I'm sure some people listening to this have had their best nights of their lives in Temple Bar, but then for others, when they hear the words, they shiver and they don't want to go near the place. A lot of the stories would probably not be suitable, not safe for broadcast. So look, to go back to 1991, when it was designated as this, I suppose, cultural quarter, or even the previous decades before this, this area, a lot of it would have been run down, a lot of the buildings had become dilapidated, and CIE had bought property in the area with plans to turn it into a bus station. However, artists, heritage groups, community associations got together to campaign against this from happening, and ironically enough, I'm speaking about this today, but my own mother was involved in this at the time. They held an exhibition in one of the buildings to launch the Save Temple Bar campaign, and then former Taoiseach Charlie Haughey then pledged to stop it from turning into a bus station and to redevelop the area as a cultural quarter. Now, today, Kira, there's a real mix mix of businesses there, from galleries, theatres, markets, vintage shops, but of course there are the pubs, and that is what most people listening to this will associate with the area. Just to get a sense of what those visiting Temple Bar think of the offering, I spoke with tourists and Irish as well who are on staycations, and it's pretty positive.
5: So I'm from Brazil, and I have been here for 2 months, and Temple Bar is being part of my routine every day. It's very interesting to be here because it's a very cultural, historical place, and a lot of people from all the world is here, you know. It's a very tourist place, so it's nice to be here.
9: I'm from Argentina.
8: What's your first impression of Temple Bar?
9: I mean, it's really nice because it's like he says, like really touristy, like in a good way, in a bad way sometimes, but it's really nice. It's really different from my country, but I really like it.
10: We're actually on tour today because we never get a chance to be on tour.
8: So you travel down from Dundalk?
10: To be on tour, Dublin City.
8: And what's your impression of Temple Bar?
10: We love it.
0: Yeah, it's nice.
11: This time of the day, it's nice, yeah.
10: Yeah, yeah.
11: But it's well done. It's a good atmosphere. That's the main thing.
8: Had you heard of Temple Bar before you came to Ireland?
9: I had, yes. I had some friends tell me about it, and I was aware it's an area. I think I heard it's catered to tourists, but I still find it very charming.
12: Yes, I've been here before. I was telling my sister about it, and I was like, we have to go back to Ireland because it's such a cool area. So they have a lot of fun here as well, especially at nighttime. Like, the nightlife is amazing.
8: So what's the plan for a day in Temple Bar?
12: Well, we just went to go pick up some art prints. We're going to get tattoos, so very exciting.
8: What are you getting tattooed?
12: We're going to get the word Gras. Yes.
13: We're only up for the day, but I've been in it once now. Only once in my lifetime. Yeah, yeah.
14: I love the pubs late at night. The price is, the pint is very cheap.
13: Yeah. You can't win the lot.
14: I've done it years ago when I was at a concert. Yeah. I don't know. It's for youngsters, that they say.
8: Sure, you're only as young as you feel.
14: You shouldn't be interviewing an old man like me. Yeah.
8: Are you going to sample some of the culture in Temple Bar today?
14: I'd say we're just flying through on a quick visit.
8: It might be a pit stop, though. You never know.
14: You never know. The day is young.
7: And that were people out and about there in Temple Bar. Did you speak with anyone involved in promoting the area? What do they think of the changes, Josh?
8: I did. So the Temple Bar company promotes the area. It's involved in putting on events throughout the year. It has its own street cleaning team. And from speaking with them, they say the area is going from strength to strength. Those involved with the organisation say, look, yes, back in the 90s and throughout the Celtic Tiger, it was very much all about the nightlife. But they say this has shifted somewhat now to more, I suppose, cultural offerings and independent alternative businesses. I'm sure some people would disagree, but I met with Martin Hart, who's the CEO of the Temple Bar Company, and I started off by asking him what he thinks has made the area what it is today.
15: I suppose there's a few things. One, it's his location. It's right in the centre of the city. That's the first thing. The second thing is that it has a large collection of beautiful historic buildings, and I think that was a key feature. The third thing, I suppose, was the huge availability of European funds, almost 20 million punts back in the 90s available for the redevelopment of Temple Bar. It wouldn't have happened if it wasn't for the EU.
8: When you think back, what have been some of the most memorable or significant milestones, moments over the past 35 years?
15: Oh, Temple Bar has had so many milestones. One of the most memorable things I remember is U2 recording It's a Beautiful Day on the roof of the Clarence Hotel. And, you know, there's been so many events. And so many things that have happened over the years. There are too many to mention.
8: What do you say to those who could be critical of Temple Bar? They might say, oh, it's overpriced, or it leans too much into the paddywhackery.
15: Well, let me, to quote Ralph McTell, let me take you by the hand and lead you back through the streets of Temple Bar to 1991, because a lot of people can't remember what it was like, and it was grim. It was derelict. There was nothing here. You know, I mean, there was beautiful buildings, but they were falling down. It was a decrepit part of Dublin, and now it's a vibrant part of Dublin. So yeah, you might not like it, but you know, we don't all like the same things. Over 10,000 people employed, nearly 70,000 people visiting the area every day, a turnover of about 700 million euros. It's vibrant and it's active. And the very fact that it's alive and it's energetic and people have an opinion about it tells you it's a success. To be a successful football club, you have people who criticise you. And we welcome all. Temple Bar is for everybody. Whether you like it or you don't like it, come down. It has something for everybody.
7: And that was Martin Hart there from the Temple Bar Company. Josh, did you speak with any of the publicans in from the area, or were they just that bit too busy?
8: Well, to be fair, I don't think any pub is ever really quiet there. You can walk past places at 10:30 in the morning and there'll be live music blasting out through the windows. And this goes on straight through the day onto the close. And look, I know we often hear about the price of a pint in Temple Bar. It can go over the €10 mark. And that is staggering. But publicans try to defend this by pointing to the costs of putting on live music, security costs, rent and rates. One publican who was busy making Irish coffees today, slicing lemons, also getting a new section of his premises refurbished, was Sean Ryan from the fittingly named Halfpenny Bridge Inn Pub. It's situated just on the corner of the South Quays there, looking out at the Halfpenny Bridge, but its side then is onto the cobbled streets. Sean says it's great to work in the area, but he would like to see a greater Garda presence.
16: Temple Bar is great, great atmosphere, great people, a lot of people on holidays enjoying themselves. That's what it's all about, isn't it?
8: And how much do you rely on the tourist trade then? That must be obviously the majority of customers.
16: We have a lot of regulars here, but we also get a fair spill of tourists, which is fantastic.
8: And sometimes people can be critical. They might say Temple Bar, it could be overpriced or the price of a pint. What do you say to that?
16: I wouldn't say it's over the price. I was in London there a few weeks ago. We got 3 pints and vodka was like £50. I have lads in here from Wales and they said pint over there is £8-9, so not really much in the difference, is there? You're paying for the live music and entertainment 7 nights a week. Like, there's nowhere else around town has that. What more can you say?
8: What are the challenges of doing business in Temple Bar?
16: The challenges is there's a lot of people around here we don't want around here, should you say. Need more police presence because some nights is getting out of control.
8: And your family have been in business here over 35 years?
16: My dad has been here since 1989.
8: So a lot of changes.
16: A lot of changes. I remember Temple Bar Square was a car park and I go down the street giving the man a point of course to mind his car.
8: So tell me, how do you see it going over the next 35 years, or what do you want to see being done to keep it a success?
16: I'd like to see more police presence, just everybody getting involved and making sure everyone's safe. That's the main aspect, and everybody wants to be here enjoying themselves, so we need people to be safe and feel they want to come back.
7: That was Sean Ryan there from the Halfpenny Bridge Inn. Nice to hear a bit of music in the background there too, Josh. What about residents living in the area? How do they cope with all the hustle and bustle?
8: Yeah, so I suppose it's different for everyone. I know I've spoken with some in the past who've moved out of the area. They'd left it due to the nightlife and the antisocial behaviour that can flare up. But then there are others who love the atmosphere and the way of life that comes with living in such a central part of the city. I was walking through Temple Bar today and there was a market on, and it's what a lovely day to be at a market. But this runs most days of the week in the different squares, some arts, crafts, books and farmers market. And today I met with John Cullen, who's lived in Temple Bar for 35 years above his own shop Tambouli, and he was working at the market today. John says he's got used to living in one of Ireland's busiest areas.
17: I find it very interesting. It hasn't changed an awful lot.
8: What made you decide to move here in the first place, John?
17: Well, I sort of had a feeling it was an up-and-coming possibility, the area, when I read about Mr. Haughey designating it a sort of a left bank. And that's why I decided I bought a building here. I have my apartment over my building. I have my shop under my apartment. And I do the market as well. And it's turned into a nice little village here. Temple Parish really is like a village. We all know one another. Everybody gets along very well. We look out for one another. Sure, it's packed. It's crowded. But that's the way it is. That's how little villages are. Most villages get tourists in the summer. We get them all year.
8: And what's it like living here? It must be energetic. It could be loud on a Saturday night.
17: Yes, but you see, it's amazing how one can adjust. When I did come here, it was loud. But now I don't hear anything.
8: And you're involved in the arts.
17: Yes.
8: This would have been what many of the people who were campaigning at the beginning, yes, what they wanted it to become.
17: Exactly.
8: How do you feel, I suppose, about the number of pubs? Has the social side taken over?
17: Well, pubs, I don't see a problem with the pubs because they are employing artists in the form of singers. So the area employs a lot of people, not just in the pubs, but in all the shops.
8: So as a resident and a business owner, what would you like to see being done to improve the area and for it to continue for another 35 years?
17: I think we're doing fine. I can't see any major problems. I think we were shocked at first how popular the place is, but now we're all used to it and we're adjusting.
7: And that was Temple Bar resident and business owner there, John Cullen, ending that report on 35 years since the creation of what we now know to be the current version of Temple Bar. Thank you for that, Josh. And may I just say, because today is your last day in News Talk and this is the last report you will ever do in this station, that you are going to be hugely missed and you are much loved by everybody in this building, and We want you to go on to bigger and better things, and we have no doubt that you will, but we'll be sorry to see you go.
8: Yeah. Thanks very much.
18: 35 years at Temple Bar, 7 years in News Talk of Josh Crosby.
8: Yes,
18: quite a legacy.
8: A strange day. Yeah. Look, this job has brought me a lot. I was from working in the Arctic to Africa, the US election. Every day has been different. Every highway and byway, back roads of Ireland. And I suppose, look, as I'm finishing up here, it would be nice just to say thanks to everyone who's spoken to me, whether it's stopping them on the street, annoying them, or people who've opened up and shared their own personal stories with us. And look, we wouldn't be doing what we're doing if people didn't trust us with their stories. So look, I suppose, unfortunately for some people, I am staying in media, so they'll be hearing it and seeing me.
18: They'll be seeing you on a TV station.
7: We'll be seeing more of you coming up. But look, thank you, Josh. And yeah,
8: thanks very much.
7: All mean that.
8: It's been great. It's been great, crack. Yeah.
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18: Now to that news that the trade union SIPTU and Unite have announced that the proposed 72-hour ambulance strike has been called off following negotiations in the Labour Court. We're joined by John McCamley, SIPTU's ambulance sector organiser. John, thanks indeed for talking to us. We don't have an agreement yet, but we do at least have, I suppose, a period of time for reflection without industrial action. Is that a fair summation?
19: Yes, we've engaged in Labour Court over 4 days, and I think on Thursday it was make or break time. But I think at the end of a very long session on Thursday, our committee felt that enough progress had been made in the issues in dispute to call off this, the industrial action next week and allow the court a time to prepare a recommendation.
18: Okay, so there's progress, but you're not over the line yet. Is that?
19: Yeah, that's fair to say. There's a couple of matters that the court will have to adjudicate on before around the dispute. But I think it's fair to say at this particular point that I think a lot of progress was made in those final hours in the talks. And obviously, it is, we are in the Labour Court, so they will make a recommendation to the parties. And then it's up to ourselves then to obviously discuss that recommendation.
18: Okay, so when are you expecting the Labour Court to come back with that recommendation, John?
19: Well, hopefully, again, that's in the gift of the court, hopefully as soon as possible. I know that there's a lot of technical issues in relation to the dispute. There's a lot of issues that they may seek further engagement or further clarity with ourselves on, but we're open to assist if required. But I think they feel they have enough information now to prepare a recommendation for ourselves.
18: Are there still potential stumbling blocks there?
19: Well, with any industrial relations process, there's always speed bumps along the way. We are hopeful that, the recommendation will go a long way to end this long-running dispute that's lasted the last 6 years, and we can at last get paid justice for our members.
18: The HSE and the ambulance service, after the 2020 report on pay and other issues in the ambulance service, they came out with a pay increase based on the fact there's greater responsibility, the people involved in the ambulance service now are hugely well trained and so on. And they offered pay increase of between 3 and 14% last year, but did seek work changes from staff in return. Is that still the area we're talking, or the parameters we're talking in, or is there more on offer now?
19: Well, I think the basis of this dispute is that the other proposals from the HSE, on the face of it, looked like there were increases on the basic, but on the other hand, they were also removing a huge amount of changes. So, in essence, our members felt they were paying for their own pay rise by making a whole heap of changes. So, in real terms, they wouldn't have come back out at the end of the day with a lot more than they were already on. So, we're hoping that won't happen this time. I think we've made that point point that there's no point putting in a deal to our members that encompasses that sort of proposal. But I think, as I said, a lot of that is now being put aside, and those sort of preconditions that HGC had before are probably will not be part of this recommendation.
18: Okay. Final question. Of course, the last time around, there was an agreement done, a deal done. The union leadership agreed to it. You put it to your members, and the members voted against it. I mean, is there a possibility that could happen again?
19: Well, at the end of the day, it is the representatives that are elected that make the decision to recommend it or not recommend it. And obviously, the first protocol is that it goes for a national committee of representatives across the country, and they will make a decision to recommend it or not. So that's the first sort of stage. The second stage is they do recommend it. It will then go to ballot to our members, because at the end of the day, our members will have the final say.
18: Okay, all right, we will leave it there. John McCamley, SIP2's Ambulance Sector Organiser, thank you indeed for talking to the Hard Shoulder.
7: Now, the Irish flotilla members detained by Israel have landed in Turkey after being deported and are now en route home to Ireland, expected home tomorrow. Speaking to journalists after they descended their plane in Turkey, they denounced the use of violence and humiliation tactics by Israeli authorities. And here with us to discuss all of this is Imelda Graham, who is the mother of Kat Graham, who is one of the Irish activists aboard the flotilla. Good evening to you, Imelda. Thank you so much for joining us. Firstly, you must be very relieved, I presume, that Kat is on her way home.
20: Very relieved. And I'm glad that, above all else, this seems to have made a turning point in the whole campaign and the whole mission that's been carried on for years to support the Palestinians. So I'm really glad that this... I think it's very... If you don't mind me saying, I think it's really unfortunate that it's taken a bully hitting a white woman to actually activate this change. But if it's a turning point and it works and it helps, that's terrific.
7: Have you yourself spoken, Imelda, with Kat over the past day or two?
20: I did, yeah. I got a phone call yesterday, so that was great. And she has a phone, but it's obviously been shared around, so it's hard to get hold of her. But we plan to speak more when she gets home. So, yeah.
7: I've no doubt. And tell me, what did she report to you? I mean, obviously we've seen video footage, we've seen Kat herself be sort of pulled to the ground after shouting Free Palestine, and then people closing in around her, so we didn't really see what happened. And we've heard from Tom Deasy and other people about being hit and other members of the flotilla being beaten. What did Kat say to you?
20: Oh, well, all of that, and that she was twice, she was strip searched, which was very unpleasant, and there were a number of people suffered sexual assaults, often in front of the other participants, which is appalling. And it's just, there's a lot of accounts and the pictures and videos of people and their injuries. It's much worse than the last time, because Katrina was on this last year as well and was arrested and was in the prison for a few days. And the violence this year has been worse. Definitely much worse.
7: Yeah, we were wondering that when I was looking at the footage myself. I said, this doesn't look like what we've seen in the past. Something has changed. Do you have any sort of speculative ideas, or does Kat have any speculative ideas as to why, I suppose, the violence against the members of the flotilla has gone up a gear?
20: I think perhaps that they got away with all of this before, because this guy, Ben Gavir, did this last year as well, but it didn't get publicity. It wasn't captured on a video. It was just some pictures. And I think that they're sick of them. I think they realise it's beginning to make an impact, and I think they really wanted to shut it down. And it's a much bigger mission than just the boats. The boats are, you know, a very important element of the public part of it, but I think the bigger mission was sort of gradually making an impact. The whole boycott, divestment, sanction. And you just have to remember the poor children, you know, just what the families and children are suffering over there. And one of the heartbreaking things for me the last few days is the disappointment, because we saw lovely videos of little children standing on the beach with their families watching for the boats. And it's heartbreaking to think that they didn't get there.
7: Did they have, and I've no argument with any of that, but did they have a genuine expectation, the members of the flotilla, that they would reach Gaza? Did they not believe themselves to be likely to be intercepted, albeit in international waters by Israel.
20: Yeah, it was. Last year, they were quite overcome by the Israelis were quite overcome by the numbers. And it was very difficult for them to cope with the numbers that were there in the prison last year. And that caused problems when they were boarding the ships. Because what happened was the sailors that Israel had, they didn't have enough. And they had to get some of the participants to actually sail the ships after they were captured and intercepted. So I think there was a ramping up by Israel to try and deal with this in a more once-off manner and just get it, you know, really make a difference. But it's
7: the way the Israelis have behaved in this instance, as you say, an increasingly aggressive position taken towards the activists, that, with them bound with their hands behind their back and kneeling and head down, that kind of supplicant position, all of those things designed to intimidate. Will that intimidate, do you think, Imelda? Will we see more flotillas or not? Or is that not known yet?
20: It's not known yet. They have to regroup and replan and strategize, of course, and see what will happen. And honestly, Caoimhe Butterley was with the group, and she was saying earlier that some of them were quite traumatized this time, that the violence was quite bad. So that will have to be managed and handled and dealt with. And I think Israel lately, because of advancing into Lebanon and advancing into Syria, and nobody is stopping them. So I think they've got more and more, you know, aware that they can do what they like and nobody stops them. So I think this is part of the cause of the increase in violence.
7: I presume you would echo what Minister Helen McEntee has said, that the response to the activists that we saw on the flotilla by the Israelis would make you worry about how they are treating Palestinians behind closed doors or within prisons where there are no cameras, there are no social media footage.
20: Completely. Last year when they were in this prison, they saw writings on the wall that from the desperate Palestinians that had been there before them. And they hear the screams and they hear the other ill effects. And also, I mean, the stuff that's happening in Gaza. I did a report on this, which we interviewed children and parents, and it's going to be published soon. And I'm hearing what the children are saying about what they're experiencing and seeing their uncle's bodies being pulled out and off the rope. It's just absolutely shocking and heartbreaking. And how they can get away with it is just beyond me, really, in a civilized society, I suppose, so-called.
7: Ben-Gavir, the minister, the Israeli minister who was seen in the footage sort of taunting the activists, he's been criticized by other Israelis, including Benjamin Netanyahu and the Israeli foreign minister Gideon Saar, who said that he has knowingly caused harm to the state in a disgraceful display and undone tremendous professional and successful efforts made by so many people. Does that hearten you that some within the Israeli, administration seemingly do not support this treatment of activists and do not support what we saw on those videos?
20: I honestly don't trust it. I think that it's performative. I think that it's using him as a fall guy. They realise they crossed the line and they're using it to him. I mean, I heard Kaya Kallas from the EU Commission the other day saying, what can we do to stop them? As if we're helpless. We're not helpless. And I think Israel might be aware that some people are beginning to wake up and beginning to shift. I mean, Micheál Martin's meeting the Pope today, and he's going to bring it up. So, you know, maybe Helen McEntee, she did say that the other day, but then she went to vote against the sanctions.
7: Well, that was one of my last question to you. That vote that took place in the Dáil yesterday, where sanctions against Israel were voting down, we are aware that we're being told that the Occupied Territories Bill will come before the House before the end of the summer, before the start of the summer recess, rather.
20: I would hope so.
7: But your view on what happened yesterday, the not voting for sanctions in the Dáil?
20: I'm so disappointed in them. They're all out there making statements and getting publicity and getting PR, and then all of a sudden they turn around and do that. I mean, I was writing to ministers, I was writing to TDs, and just saying how disappointed I was that they came and supported. I mean, one of them in particular, it's not fair to name him out of all the others, but he came to the Dáil last year to support Katrina when she was arrested before and kidnapped before. And he was voting not against the sanctions. So you know, it disappointed me so much.
7: All right. Look, Imelda, thank you.
20: I do appreciate this legal thing. I do appreciate they have to untangle those. I hope it will go through soon.
7: All right. Look, thank you very much for joining us. And we wish Kat well and hope that she is all right. You don't know of any injuries or anything that she has?
20: Her personally? No, I think bruise and okay. sore. That's right. Most of it at the moment. And emotionally, probably, when she's calmed down a bit from all this.
7: Okay.
20: You know, the adrenaline of all this. But absolutely. Thank you very much.
7: Look, thank you, Imelda, for joining us. That is Imelda Graham, their mother of Kat Graham.
3: 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Conversation that counts.
18: The boss of Amazon, the UK boss of Amazon, John Boomfrey, has said we have to stop blaming young people for being unemployed, adding that the education system was not producing young people who are ready for work. Richard Hogan, family therapist and author, joined us. Richard, do we need to produce more widgets for Amazon to hire?
2: Hiya, Shane. I don't know about that one, but I think what we need to start doing is, cause you see, this is the thing, Shane. Everyone says, like, you know, let the children have their summer holiday because they work so hard during the year. And that would be fine if the summer holiday was something from the 80s, but the summer holiday today would be up in their bedroom on their phone all day long.
18: Yeah, and so I accept that is definitely different. Because it look, is. We were chatting about this earlier in the show, yeah. And I, like, Kira's coming from kind of a similar place, I think you're coming from. But like I do recall now. Look, I did have the jobs sometimes, but I recall like a summer after fifth year where I did nothing, didn't get up till 12.
2: Fabulous.
18: Hung around with my mates, kind of, you know, fancied girls, all that. It was a long summer, and it was just brilliant.
2: Yeah, I know. I hear that, and that's the day, the old sinuous days of summer of a gone by age, Shane.
18: Yeah,
2: reality probably. Is not, you know. But honestly, the reality now is that I meet parents in my clinic at this time of year, and they're very nervous. They're actually a bit anxious about what's going to unfold over the next, you know, unstructured kind of like 3 months off. And it's not hanging around with friends. It's staying in bed. You know, it's staying up all night, and it's staying on your phone all night, and then it's getting up in the afternoons, and no structure, no time anchors, and just a bit of chaos, really. And so, and then there's when it comes to kind of late August, kind of an inability to kind of get back into the routine of what's demanded, say going to fifth or sixth year.
18: Yeah, but you know, what did the Beatles sing? Oh, that magic feeling, nowhere to go. You know, like our whole, like when I look at my life now, oh my God.
2: They also said, I am the walrus, Shane.
18: yeah, that was.
2: You wouldn't
18: know
2: what to believe.
18: True. But like my life now is so structured. My week this week has been,
2: I hear you,
18: literally going from one thing to the other. Like you spend enough of your life working and being structured.
2: You do. You absolutely do. I agree with that so much. And that's why I think spontaneity and doing that with your kids and getting them to break away from the routine and the banal stuff of
7: life.
2: Hold
7: your ground, Richard. Don't give in to him. He's totally wrong.
2: No, I absolutely agree with him. And I think life, you work long enough and life is regimented and routine driven long enough. But I'm not talking about our kids chimney sweeping now and, like, you know, working 6 days a week.
18: Yeah.
2: I'm talking about the time when I worked, when I look back at my childhood and adolescence, and I think about that first time I got my first pay packet, and I look at adolescence today, and I'm analysing it all the time, and I see the absolute destruction of soft skills, like talking to people at the bus, answering. Do you remember when you were a kid and the phone would ring, you'd have to answer and go, hi Antonulli, yeah, I'm doing the junior cert there, yeah, you'd have to have, that's a soft skill, yeah. You were developing, that's kind of gone, that's eroded. And so what's happening in schools today is that kids don't come into school if their best friend is out because they don't know how to talk to someone. And so what I'm saying is those soft skills have been under real pressure with social media. Let our kids develop those skills. Because Shane, do you remember when you worked in a job and you met a difficult customer, you were increasing your concept of yourself. You were able to manage that person. You know what I mean?
18: Yeah.
2: And so you were well able to stand up for yourself.
18: You've just reminded me of, I remember having a job in a building site in Boston when I was a student.
2: There you go.
18: I made the mistake of wearing a red cardigan to work. And when I came back to collect it in the evening after finishing my shift, they had nailed it to a wall with a nail gun.
2: See, it was a good learning for you.
7: Proper order, in fairness. What were you thinking?
18: The learning was never to wear a fancy cardigan to a building site in Boston.
2: a cardigan to a building site sounds incongruent in some ways. But, you know, there's so much in just those summer jobs. And I think what we've seen massively in the last number of years, if you work with adolescents and, you know, if you've got kids, anxiety is a huge issue, you know. And anxiety is the fear of an unknown future. It's the shrinking of your skills, the shrinking of your sense of self. And what I'm saying, okay, if the summer was going to be hanging around, meeting your friends, going swimming and all that kind of stuff, that's really good socialization. That's brilliant. But is that what it's going to be? I don't think that's what's actually happening. What's happening is excessive gaming, excessive device use, not getting up in the morning, not going out till the afternoons, staying up all night, no time anchors, a loss of friendships. And a lot of kids who come into my clinic, actually, Shane, to be honest, say they dread the summer. Like, I never had that idea as a kid. I couldn't wait to swing on the hours.
7: I did a bit, guys. I remember the summer of when I was 13, and exactly, it was exactly as you describe, Richard. I'm not very good at self-structure. I'm not good at it. And like, but genuinely, I need occupation. Yeah. I need someone to say, be there at such and such a time. And then, yes, I turn up. But
2: a bit late, maybe. But
7: all right. Shane laughs, going, yes, there's a pair of us know her well. But I remember that, and I remember exactly by the end of it, I didn't even want to see my friends because I'd kind of retreated into some kind of a cave in my own head.
2: Exactly,
7: it's not good.
2: That's the shrinking of the self, you know what I mean? And I'm not saying for a second that they have to have these incredibly arduous jobs. I'm saying just that small little summer job that gets them out, meets people, talks to people, gets a wage pack. Do you remember the first time you opened your wage packet and you saw that you were actually a valuable human being, that you had something to offer that someone was willing to give you money for?
7: I remember the first thing I bought with my first wage packet when I was 14.
18: I'm going to break with you a little bit on that. I didn't mean anything to me. I had very little interest in money when I was a teenager. I wasn't a big buyer of stuff. I bought the odd album. That was it. You know, I don't even remember opening my first pay package. I do remember a summer after first year where I was supposed to go to London, did nothing for the whole summer. I remember sleeping and there was a guy painting our house, and I remember waking up at about 11 o'clock and he was painting the door of my bedroom. and it was kind of blissful.
7: Can I ask you a question, Richard? Does it suit some people?
2: I would have clipped you on the ear.
7: Does it suit some people and doesn't suit other people? Maybe idleness and all that aimlessnessy thing. Maybe it sits well with Shane, but doesn't sit well with me. And maybe that's true. Like, lately, some people when they retire go to bits, and some people do well.
2: Yeah.
7: But is that the same for teenagers? That some people will have don't mind aimlessness or you know, a lack of structure or occupation, but some kids really struggle with it.
2: Yeah, for sure. Of course, you know, we're all different and we're all going to experience those kind of things differently. But I'm just saying, again, I just go back to the anxiety piece. In today's world with adolescents today, it's not that they're going to be hanging around and they're going to be like, you know, getting up and going out and going. So unfortunately, it's this heavy reliance on their devices because their whole social world is on it.
18: You're spot on. You're absolutely right. I can't argue with any of that. The only question I would ask is work the only antidote to that?
2: No, we need better pathways for kids to be able to connect with you. At the moment, it's just malls and coffee shops. We do need better pathways for them to connect and be together, for sure. But as things are in society today, I think work is a good one. To be honest, Shane, I get what you're saying, and I totally take it. And I really think we're in the age of productivity, hyper-productivity, where we need to be able to relax and rest. And I just think our kids don't rest because they're in flux all the time. Gets them off their device.
18: Can we agree, though, it's not the job of the education system to provide workers for Amazon and other big companies?
2: No, definitely not. That's not what I'm saying at all.
18: No,
2: I'm actually thinking of the nice little jobs to take our kids out so that they become a bit more powerful in themselves and think about themselves in a bigger way.
18: Okay, listen, always a pleasure talking to you.
2: Cheers, guys.
18: Always.
7: Thanks, Rich.
18: Really informative. Richard Hogan there, family therapist and author.
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7: The latest CSO figures show that fuel prices are at their highest level in 5 years. These figures show all energy fuel rose by almost 33% in April alone, in 1 month, in the wake of the Middle East conflict, and are up over 40% year on year. And we are joined now by Professor Aoife Foley, Chair in Net Zero Infrastructure at the University of Manchester. Good evening to you, Professor. This rise in fuel prices and energy prices, the impact of it, can you just, I suppose, address that, and in what way is it going to play out for people?
20: I suppose, hi Ciara, hi Shane. It'll affect home heating oil, freight and haulage, agriculture, manufacturing, construction, aviation, food, pharmaceuticals, everything really that goes into your household basket and everything that you eat, drink, do, move. It affects everybody everywhere all over the world. That's what it does really.
4: And those tendrils, when you describe things like transport and agriculture, they affect every aspect of our life because everything is transported and agriculture produces our food. Who will be most impacted by this, Aoife?
20: The people really who, the average industrial wage, they would be the main people who will be affected. That would be the group most affected. Elderly people, there are some of those who would come from that group. The middle classes tend not to be affected as much. Higher income groups, they'll have to do without certain things, but they can afford it. And I know I'll have a lot of irate listeners all over the country, but they're the facts and that's the stats. And
4: I'm not going to push back on that. I think you're absolutely right. But can I ask you, you said the average industrial wage, there's lots of people who are living much below that. Are they insulated in some way because of supports?
20: Well, they will get levels of support already from Department of Social Welfare. They'll have different, payment schemes to support them. But the challenge for a lot of people is they have rental income as well. So you have people who are renting in those groups and we forget about those. Because we've a waiting list for houses, it's difficult for people in those income groups to get mortgages. So it's like an endless spiral, and then they can't afford. So we'll see then the number of people who can't pay their electricity bills, who can't pay their gas bills, who can't afford to fill their tank if they're living in the country. So there's people, either whether you're a rural dweller or an urban dweller, we're both affected similarly, but in slightly different ways.
4: Okay.
20: So you may have a bus. But in actuality, for you to get the bus ticket, the cost of the bus ticket might go up now over the next few months or as the summer comes in, because those fuel prices will have to be passed along to the consumer in some shape or form.
4: And Aoife, up 32% in 1 month, up over 40% in 1 year. These are massive rises. The impact that that's going to have on people's lives, how is it actually going to affect them? As in, what are they not going to do anymore?
20: Well, I suppose simple things is, I think people can start to see it already. I can see it in the UK. Now, they said last week in the UK, the other day, it was Wednesday or Tuesday, they came out and said that the inflation hadn't gone up. So if anybody's aware, inflation has been increasing in the UK, as it has been in other countries. The challenge is, the reason it didn't
4: I think it hit 5 point something percent in the UK. So I don't know what that's about, that they're saying it hasn't gone up.
20: But it hasn't increased since the last time it was measured. That's the point. So that would show that people are stopping to spend. So, having your three coffees out during the week, if you're a middle income person or if you have a nice job, okay, and you're buying your croissant, I know to some people that may seem, I'm not buying
4: so the little luxuries are going. Travel, flights, are those things going?
20: Those sort of weekends away, all of those will be affected. And what will happen then, and what we'll see happen is that, coffee shops, they might leave staff go.
4: Okay.
20: And these are structural issues that feed into the whole of the economy.
4: Of
20: course. And that's why energy is so nefarious. It becomes a bigger structural question.
4: And maybe lastly then, are there things that individuals can do, or indeed that governments can do, that are useful in the circumstances that we find ourselves in?
20: Well, I suppose the good thing now is if we look at what SEAI did over the last few days, it's targeting house insulation for the winter, retrofits, heat pumps, all of these things. All the schemes and the structure of the schemes are becoming more targeted. So somebody who's on, say, 100 odd or 90 odd grand salary, and there are plenty of people on those kind of salaries, when they're on those salaries, for them, the way up will be, will I go on the holiday, or will I buy the solar panels myself, or am I going to, if you're a contractor and you're self-earning or you're self-employed, those, you getting those supports and somebody who's on the average industrial wage, who's put to the pin of the collar, or indeed a teacher or a nurse, you know, who's on maybe, you know, a younger person, 40, 50, 60 grand, they're the people that need those supports better than the person or the individual who's on 100 grand.
4: Okay.
20: So that's where it's going to affect us, and they're the choices that we're going to have to make now moving forward, and that will feed into tax take, and you can see now the whole thing with energy demand. And the other thing as well, people have to think about and realise, they may go and buy an EV, but now there's a problem for the grid, because the distribution system is the poor relation to the transmission system, so that's where the heavy investment goes. So we could see this in urban areas where there'd be grid issues, yeah. And then because of the AI in the data centres, it's very nefarious.
4: Look,
20: it's all interlinked.
4: Thanks very much for speaking to us this evening. We do appreciate it. That is Professor Aoife Foley, their Chair in Net Zero Infrastructure at the University of Manchester.
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4: To mark International Clinical Trials Day, Cancer Trials Ireland is set to host Let's Talk Trials, which is discussing the importance of clinical trials for the advancement of medical research. And joining me now is Professor Seamus O'Reilly, Clinical Lead at Cancer Trials Ireland. Good evening to you, Seamus. Firstly, if you would, can you explain to people what a clinical trial is? Because I think it's fair to say there's probably a subtle wariness out there about being experimented on that puts people off or makes them a little cagey or hesitant about the idea.
21: I think the first thing in relation to trials is that we are all here today because of clinical trials. A clinical trial that looked at vaccination in patients with COVID-19. And that allowed our societies to open up. So the foundation for the life we live today is based on that. But there is a concern related to things that have gone unwell, you know, issues in the past in relation to trust in trials that have caused this suspicion among in the community. And trust is hard to earn and easy to lose. So I would say, first of all, the foundation of cancer care today, which is what we're involved in, is formed by clinical trials. They're an integral part of it. Cancer research forms cancer care. And many of the advances that I've seen in my professional lifetime really have related to clinical trials changing how we do things completely. Even in tumours where we are very concerned that the outlook isn't great, or we're struggling to get traction. So one of those tumours, for instance, is pancreatic cancer. And with pancreatic cancer, there's a new drug has become available of a target that's abnormal in the cancer and in many other cancers, such as lung cancer, and has traditionally been considered to be undruggable. But it's now druggable. And the results are very impressive in patients, and that's going to be presented at a meeting next week.
4: So it's in that space of clinical trials that we get breakthroughs in that. But nonetheless, the people who are going through the clinical trials, am I right in saying that they will either be given whatever the gold standard current treatment is, or that and a bit better? So they're not, generally speaking, at risk when they go into a clinical trial?
21: I think there are two things. First of all, it's unethical to treat people in a way that you consider inferior
4: to the gold standard
21: yeah. as a prescriber, and ethics committees and the regulatory bodies won't allow those trials to be conducted. So there's those guardrails or safety nets in society which are hugely important for patients going on a trial. There's an added level of care in that there's an additional group of staff who are supervising their care. There's a very detailed protocol that's followed. How their care is supervised is also looked on from afar by the regulatory bodies who can audit how the trial is being conducted, and by the sponsor of the trial who's brought the trial to the regulatory bodies. So there's multiple layers and safety
4: guardrails. So they get at least the gold standard.
21: Yes.
4: Or the gold standard plus.
21: Correct.
4: So they get that, but as you said, they get additional support usually because they're going through the trial, and maybe additional access to diagnostics. In terms of all that, am I right in saying that when people are on a clinical trial, generally speaking, their outcome in terms of their cancer, for example, obviously there are other types of trials, not just cancer, but in terms of things like cancer, generally speaking, those who are on trials, their outcome tends to be better.
21: That's true. And in addition to that, if you're for patients who aren't on the trial but are in an environment where clinical research is being conducted, their outcomes are better as well. So that's why having research embedded in our routine healthcare has a cascade effect on in the environment around it. It makes for brings innovation about more quickly. It makes for higher standards because there are guidelines that need to be followed as part of the trial mechanism. So there's a cascade effect of that, which is greater than the benefits of just the trial alone. And so it's not just the trial participants that benefit from this, but it's the wider community. Yes,
4: We have a relatively speaking low uptake of clinical trials here. Irish people don't seem to be able to access them in the same kind of numbers or the same kind of rates as elsewhere. Why is that, Seamus?
21: So part of first of all, it's not related to the patients, because we know in our studies that the majority of patients in Ireland, over 70%, would participate in a clinical trial if it was available.
4: If I had cancer, the first thing I would be saying is, can I get on a trial? Is there some way of me getting fast tracking me to whatever the cutting edge stuff is?
21: Yes.
4: That would be me, but I'm a medic, so it's yes. Different.
21: So there are several things, and some of them are, and many of them are being addressed. So I think that's important to emphasise that there's identification that we should be having much more access to trials. So the first thing is that the government have set up a National Clinical Trials Oversight Group, which have made recommendations, and an advisory council is being formulated in the coming weeks based on that. And that will the role of that then is to make Ireland a more attractive place for companies and sponsors to come to conduct clinical trials. Beyond that, there's the issue of funding. So in Cancer Trials Ireland, we supervise about 100 clinical trials in Ireland, but a comparable organisation, say in Denmark, would be at about 300. And the reason for that relates to our funding is contingent. We have
4: so who funds things. Clinical trials? Are they the companies involved in developing the drugs in the R&D sort of phase of development, or does it come from, I suppose, national health budgets?
21: There are several sources. There's industry sources in terms of the industries who bring it in the funds, and then for Cancer Trials Ireland, we get a quarter of our budget from the Health Research Board, another quarter of our budget from the Irish Cancer Society. These are mission critical budgets. We couldn't keep on the lights without them. And then there's funding from other charitable sources and okay. From...
4: So some is the Exchequer, Moria, yes. Obviously via other NGOs or whatever, but some is the Exchequer, some is charitable, and then some would be industry.
21: Yes.
4: Okay.
21: So, but to contextualise the budget, €1 million from the HRB, for instance, which is the government funding towards the organisation, to supervise with 50 staff and to supervise trials throughout about Ireland, we could do so much more if we had more money. And it's not, you know, €1 million is a lot, but relative to the scale of the healthcare budget, for instance, and the Exchequer returns, it's a small amount. But small increments in funding can have dramatic effects elsewhere.
4: And tell me, is there a changing mindset towards trials in that they used to be seen as sort of a high-tech add-on, we still need to get on with the nuts and bolts of healthcare or the nuts and bolts, the meat and two veg. But now there is a shifting because medicine has become so high-tech, really, and so interventionist, that is there more of a grow now for clinical trials because we now see the value, we value them a little bit differently, or we recognise the value of them a little bit differently?
21: We recognise the value, and also people, 1 in 5 people knows someone who's been on a clinical trial in Ireland. On a cancer trial in Ireland. So there's also a lived experience of seeing people who've done exceptionally well from clinical trials getting newer treatments or having new diagnostic procedures performed that mean that they need less aggressive treatment.
0: 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Get more Best Bits with News Talk podcasts on the Go Loud app.
18: Now, most of us have heard something along the lines of stop doing that or the man is going to get you as a tool to put manners on children who are misbehaving. That tool doesn't seem to be used nearly as much as it was throughout the 80s and 90s. But some people believe we should bring back the man or the woman threat. Or is there a better alternative? Mary McCarthy, columnist with the Irish Independent. Please tell me there's a better alternative, Mary.
5: I definitely don't think we should bring back the man.
18: I'm with you.
5: Shane. I never had the man myself, although I do remember being chased around with a wooden spoon. I cannot remember being walloped with a wooden spoon, but I was definitely chased with the wooden spoon. I do remember being the man would come and get you. Like, I remember some friends would have that said to them. Like, I do remember...
18: That's kind of terrifying, isn't it? It's quite a terrifying concept.
5: It is a terrifying concept. I mean, when you think about the parenting that went on in the 80s... I mean,
18: how did we survive?
5: They kind of got away with murder. You know, if you just... like. I can remember just like heading out in the morning, like for the day, at like age 6, you know, and you wouldn't come home until your tea. I mean, it must be an easier gig back then, right? Because you have all these tools at your fingertips. You can petrify kids, get away with it. No one
18: calls. Got the wooden spoon to be brought out if necessary.
5: The wooden spoon. Although, I just, in case my mother's listening, I can't remember being walloped with it, but I definitely was threatened with the wooden spoon, as in, you'll get the wooden spoon. I can't remember ever getting it.
18: I'm sure you
5: weren't.
18: But
5: I can remember running around the dining... I can remember running around the dining room table being chased and actually running into my neighbour's house screaming. But I've been chased by the wooden spoon, and that was sort of embarrassing for my mum, but I never remember getting hit. But the wooden spoon is something that... there a wooden spoon in your house, then? Because a few people have said that to me, that they do remember.
18: There was a wooden spoon in our house, yeah. But I do remember the time when I knew I'd pushed it too far. My mother, who's a complete lady and never, ever used bad language, kicked me in the arse and called me a prick.
4: Wow. Yeah.
18: And I can't remember, but I remember going, oh, I've pushed it too far this time, like, so. Because she never ever.
4: What I know of your mum.
18: No, she never used bad language ever, but I just,
4: and were you a little.
18: Oh, undoubtedly. Sure. Yeah, undoubtedly, fair. I was. But I don't know, that thing, like, Kira, you had a different. Around about Christmas time.
4: Yeah, I was also, by the way, chased with a wooden spoon, also not hit. It was a toothless threat in my house, but I do know somebody who the wooden spoon was broken on them because who maybe was in a lot of trouble for something or other. It was a very different time, and we're not recommending the use of any such thing. But I never used Mary, like, I'll call the man or I'll get the man after you or whatever. But I used to have a hotline to Santa, and I would literally pick up the phone and go, I'm ringing Santa. I'm ringing him now. I'm going to wait till I tell him.

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2: Till your father gets home.
3: 60s, actually, I think was it was. Period,
2: oh,
3: yeah.
2: Wow.
3: But it was.
2: But we probably had it in the 70s.
3: Yeah, 40
2: it
3: had it.
2: Imported in the 80s or something. But it was go, wait till your father gets, until your father.
3: Wait till
2: yeah.
3: your father
2: And it was like
3: home.
2: The threat of him arriving was supposed to be enough to make children quake. Yeah, it's very different nowadays, isn't it?
3: Here's lots of people getting in touch, Mary. The one phrase I remember from my childhood, my mother saying, wait till I get you home, which always put the fear of God in me. Somebody else says, my wife was threatened with the Good Shepherd as a child in the 60s. It appeared in the 80s for our kids.
2: Well, who are they? The Good Shepherds, a religious order?
3: Yeah, no, well, I they are religious. There's a church, this Church of Good Shepherds. I presume it is just the Good Shepherds.
2: I used to count to three and hope to Jesus that they wouldn't get to three because I didn't have a plan at three. So I'd go, one, two, and then they'd hopefully all scarper off and do whatever they were supposed to do. But I didn't really, I hope my children aren't listening about how rubbish I was, but I did count to three in some meaningless threat as well. Someone else says, when I moved to West Cork in the early 90s, I was stunned to hear adults threaten to call the guards on naughty small children. Even a play school teacher used it. Sounded funny, but really, the thing is, are kids really traumatised by such things? I know that texter, and thank you for the text, you obviously think that it was over the top, but like in the same way I was chased with the wooden spoon, I kind of knew I wasn't going to actually get hit with the wooden spoon. So was it traumatic? I don't really know.
4: Maybe not traumatic, but there was definitely, wasn't just better behaved. I mean, when I look, maybe it's just my kids, but when I look at kids today, like, they're so kind of brave with their emotions. You know, I just can't remember being, I mean, I was a little devil now when I got to 14, 15. That was a different matter, but when I was younger, I don't remember like crashing out. Have you ever heard that term? Like my kids will say, oh, I'm crashing out. And I'm like, I didn't get to crash out. Like there was no such thing as crashing out.
2: What does crashing out mean? Sorry, because I don't know what that means.
4: Okay, so crashing out is, let's say your 8-year-old wants a new Beyblade toy in Smith's and you're saying, no, listen, you're making the communion in a few weeks, you can buy it for yourself. And then they start having it's just having a tantrum.
2: And they self-describe that they're crashing out as a tantrum. Interesting. Do you have any top tips for better parenting techniques, Mary, rather than saying the bogeyman will get you if you don't watch out or whatever?
4: So what I do is I try kind of positive reinforcement. So I say, and this is, again, quite bad, I really shouldn't be doling out advice to anyone, but I say, look, you know, we'll get the homework done and then you can do half an hour of Minecraft or whatever. So I do that cold delay kind of the treat, you know, and you've got to keep the treat hanging there. And that sometimes can work really well. And sometimes they just crash out and they just say no. But I mean, I'm not a very good disciplinarian. Like I have noticed I've got really kind of nasty about the dog, so I will threaten them with the dog and I'll say that dog is going to be put down, or that dog is going to be, if you don't walk that dog, if that dog doesn't get walked by everyone in the house, we're going to send it to the rescue. So that's probably bad. So no, Kira, I'm not answering your question very well because I'm giving
2: I don't know how to react to the death of your dog, the putative death of your dog, but look, thank you as ever for joining us, Mary. That's Mary McCarthy there, columnist with the Irish Independent. That's hardcore.
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3: Now let's turn to the Occupied Territories Bill. The government is planning to move ahead with it. This is a year after the Foreign Affairs Committee published its report on the bill. We're joined by two members of the committee, Shay Brennan, Fianna Fáil TD for Dublin Rathdown, and Dunica O'Leary, Sinn Féin TD for Cork South Central, and their party spokesperson on foreign affairs. You're both very welcome to the show. Shay Brennan, you're moving ahead with, the government is moving ahead with this Occupied Territories Bill. It will not include services, though. Why is that?
6: Well, I welcome the fact that we're now moving forward with this. The Attorney General has completed his analysis

0: bill will go forward on a goods-only basis. In doing so, we will have something that is strong, that is legally sound, and that is very much implementable. We want something that will be effective day one, rather than end up in court on day one. So it's worth bearing in mind that goods trade with the occupied territory, it's about 200,000 per annum, mainly fruit and veg, olives, avocados, etc. In terms of the services aspect, the best estimate the committee could get was that runs at about 3.5 times that. So that'll give you about 700,000 worth of services. All in all, that's less than €1 million. So it's not something that's necessarily going to exert any economic pressure. The real economic pressure and the real way that this is going to move forward is at EU level. Ireland has been pushing very strongly for multilateral EU action on this from day one. And we've now seen that pick up the pace in recent weeks. The Taoiseach has just written to António Costa, the President of the European Council, and asked that the association agreement gets included on the next council agenda. And it will be. And it
1: all
0: will
1: right. Dominica O'Leary, how about that? Do something that's effective on day one rather than ending up in court.
2: Well, there's no indication at all that there will be any legal difficulties to this. There's vague discussion of it, but ultimately we see that the Spanish have moved forward and they are tackling services. They haven't faced any infringement proceedings or much less successful infringement proceedings. So there's no basis. The very basis that is being argued that we can legislate in terms of goods is the same reason that we can legislate in terms of services in European law. I would say as well, I welcome the fact that the government is moving forward at all, but to be honest, it seems to me very obvious that the government had no intention of moving forward before the last week and the pressure that they became under because of the scenes that we saw, Ben Gvir goading those people who are on the global Samud flotilla, Irish citizens being manhandled. I welcome the fact that they're moving, but it's very clear to me that they had no intention of doing it. And it is my intention and our intention to ensure that further pressure ensures that they put services in, and I think there's no reason they can't.
1: Shay, no legal difficulties. Spain are firing ahead with that.
0: I don't accept that there's no legal difficulties, and I'm not going to try and second guess the Attorney General. The Attorney General and his extensive team have been working in detail on this for the last year, and they seem to have come to the conclusion here that it's going to be difficult to include services, that there's going to be legal complexities around it. We can take a common sense view, and we know that goods trade in goods legislation is well established, has been in EU law for a long, long time. We cannot be so certain when we move into the services area, and the AG's view then is that this would be open to legal challenge and this may not be implementable day one. From that perspective, it's a much bigger statement to actually get something that's working, that's impacting on people, and to move ahead with the goods aspect.
1: How about that, Dominica? I mean, the impact of this, the amounts of money are quite small. It's really largely symbolic. And if it's largely symbolic, why not just go ahead with the bit that you know is not going to be open to legal challenge and get it done?
2: I'm totally unconvinced that there is any difference in the legal basis. If we can do it in goods, we can do it in services. The Attorney General's advice that's actually already out there, which is from over a year ago, did not make any such distinction. We haven't seen this new Attorney General's advice. I would encourage the government to bring that forward so that we can see what it is. It is symbolic to a point. Obviously, it does have a monetary value, but the point of it is international law has to apply. Israel is acting with complete impunity. We saw that during the week. So we need to ensure that international law applies. When Ireland first started discussing this, which was 7 or 8 years ago, it was the only country discussing at the time. Now we have seen that Spain have moved forward further than Ireland, Slovenia moving forward, Belgium and the Netherlands are moving forward. So it does matter in terms of example, and cumulatively, it will have a real impact. It will have a real effect on sanctioning those who are in the occupied territory.
1: Shay, how about that?
2: So we shouldn't set a bad example that is watered down.
0: Ireland has been a leader when it comes to upholding international law. There's no question about that. And we took Israel to the International Court of Justice. We have history with apartheid in South Africa. We were very early out of the traps to recognise Palestine. You mentioned, Dominica, that other countries are moving forward, and I think that's good, and I think that's a result of escalations in the region. But really, it's a result of the pressure and the change of mindset within the EU as a result of both that pressure and what's happening in Gaza. The thing to bear in mind is that the association agreement, which is now very much on the table, is something that will have an economic impact of billions, whereas if we just look at our unilateral occupied territories bill, symbolic and important and all as it is, that is only going to run to hundreds of thousands. So we really need to take out the best weapon that we have in this situation. We have consistently pushed for the EU to move ahead and to move our colleagues in the EU ahead. said. That is okay, now happening.
1: Right. And
0: that is
1: Dolica, can I put it to you that the countries you mentioned, they don't have the same level of foreign direct investment from the US in their country, and that this, the argument I've heard made is that including services will create difficulties for American companies who are based here?
2: There wouldn't be the same extent, but there would be a considerable amount of foreign direct investment and trade between the United States and Spain, certainly.
1: Nothing like the same level of FDI in Spain as there
2: certainly,
1: is
2: certainly,
1: here.
2: Like, I mean, I think the same logic applies, that they would be certainly exposed to American foreign direct investment. They would potentially be subject to the same pressure, but yet there is no evidence of it. Of course, there was people lobbying, congressmen and senators and so on, but ultimately, in the event, when the Spanish government decided to move ahead, there hasn't been any issue in relation to that because there is a clear legal basis for it. The clear legal basis is in the International Court of Justice decision. And yes, we want to see action on the EU-Israel Association Agreement. That's something we've been arguing for years. But that also, like, if we are setting, if this is going to be an area that we want the rest of Europe to move forward on, sanctioning the occupied territories, because what the Israeli government's strategy is to undermine the viability of a Palestinian state. We need to challenge that. That means ensuring that the occupation itself becomes unviable. So Ireland can set an example. It shouldn't be setting a bad example and making an exception of services.
1: Okay.
2: Especially when there's no,
1: you shouldn't be setting a bad example. You should be setting a good example.
0: Well, we're not. I mean, the point here is we are moving ahead with the Occupied Territories Bill, and we're also pushing ahead for a multinational solution through the EU. We're doing both in tandem. The bill, in the Attorney General's opinion, is going to be much more strengthened and implementable, and therefore effective if it goes ahead with goods. If more time is needed to investigate services or that is challenged, then we still have an occupied territory bill sitting on the shelf.
1: And we're not taking that concrete action. Dominic O'Leary, very brief final word.
2: I think that the government should publish the Attorney General's advice so we can see how we can get amendments in. We intend to bring forward amendments and we intend to put pressure on government to pass them. And I think that that's possible, provided there's enough pressure.
1: Dominic O'Leary of Sinn Féin, Shay Brennan of Fianna Fáil, thanks to both of you for talking to The Hard Shoulder this evening.
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4: Oh yes, this is Winners and Sinners, where we look back on the week that was, but with a few twists. And we are delighted, as ever, to be joined by Today FM's Alison Curtis and Off the Balls, Ger Gilroy. Guys, you're very welcome.
5: Thank you.
4: Thank you both. Can we come to you first, Alison? Your winner of the week.
5: It's new news. It happened last night, CMAT. She won the Ivor Novello Award and she came out and said, it's really nice to win something in Britain for once, because she's been nominated for a good few things in the past. But what I really liked was her speech last night. I don't know if anybody caught it, but she basically said, I compel my fellow artists in the room, of which there were many, of course, they were all nominated, to speak up and use your voice and use it properly. And I know we've talked about it before, I think on the show, but is it really the artist's job to be doing this? Like that, you know, they're artists. Are they meant to be vocal? We can totally see that Bruce Springsteen is really going for it these days as well. So I think sometimes, yeah, like the platform's there, and I commend the people who do take it. And CMAT certainly does take it. Like obviously, that album is completely all about Celtic Tiger times and how it disadvantaged certain people. So yeah, I just thought it was good, and I just thought her reaction to it and her speech was really good as well, and people's reaction to her speech. So yeah, I think she's my winner this week.
4: No. Actually, love CMAT. No, I genuinely do think she's amazing. But I do think a speech that I really liked recently, which would have been a bit different, would have been Roisin Murphy about a week ago.
5: Okay.
4: Speaking out about artists who have been persecuted, because she came out and in a private Facebook conversation, she slammed puberty blockers. And then there was a really orchestrated, concentrated attempt to cancel her.
5: Yes.
4: And to cancel her album, and there was awful reviews in The Guardian kind of going, great music, but a terrible stain, you know, what with her character. And I think one of the issues that there is in art and in all the forms, be it literature, be it music, be it anything else, there is an acceptable set of views. So if you are kneecap and you come out and you say, free Palestine, you will have huge backing. But if you are somebody who comes out and says something less popular, like a Roisin Murphy, the backlash is real. And I think that is an issue, because that is not actually artistic freedom of expression. That is, these are the acceptable views, and if you express them, Bob's your uncle.
5: And you also have the scenario, sorry, whereby women will be always more highly judged.
4: 1,000,000%
5: critical of them, for sure.
4: When you look, I'm sorry, I'm not trying to do the gender thing, but I'm just thinking of J.K. Rowling, who has been thrown in the bin. I don't know if you've ever heard what John Cleese says about transgender people, which is way less measured, way less thought through, way less motivated by maybe being pro-women, and way more just having a pop and no backlash whatsoever. So I just think this is
1: J.K. Rowling is a lot more relevant to today's world.
4: True.
5: And she's relentless.
1: Like Graham Lennon, in fairness, got fairly hammered for his views as well.
4: That is true too.
1: But I think it's really interesting. Some of the best albums ever made
5: are political.
1: Like one of my favorite albums is Marvin Gaye, What's Going On. I listened to that album. That's my most played track of 2025 or whatever.
4: That's on his Spotify rap.
1: Yeah.
4: Where he turned out to be 97.
1: This is true. I suppose the slight misgiving I have, and look, anyone's entitled to go up and express their views. It's a free world, and I totally respect that. Whether it's Bruce Springsteen or CMAD or anybody else. I suppose my difficulty is, I think sometimes when you drill down into what they're saying, I'm not always sure, and I'm not singling anybody out here, but I'm not always sure there's a huge amount of depth there and there's a huge amount of knowledge behind it.
5: Sometimes that can be the case. I think what I'm saying is it's such a gamble for everybody, and that's a lot of people are really afraid to do anything at all. So you've got that whole thing where people are like, why is Taylor not being more vocal? And then you've got the argument why does she have to be? But it is a gamble. My point with CMAT is that, you know, maybe she's in that sweet spot where she can risk it all. Bruce Springsteen certainly can. He's got a little few coins in the bank.
1: He doesn't need to
4: and
1: care,
4: he's always been political. River is political, like
5: totally.
4: He's
1: born in the USA, despite sounding like a triumphalist song.
4: Took us when I hit the ground. Like he is political, and has always been. He's like a latter day
5: back as well with everything.
4: Bob Dylan-y type, you know. Mm. But we forget that, and obviously Bob Dylan himself very political.
5: Yeah,
4: I do agree with you, and I do love CMA, but I just think sometimes, particularly for artists, there are accepted views and you're loved if you come out with them.
5: Yeah,
4: like Bruce Springsteen's very anti-Trump. So that lands very well with people. I don't know if he was pro-Trump that it would land nearly as well.
5: We can see Kid Rock's not doing exceptionally well.
4: And by the way, my views would chime far more with Bruce Springsteen. My point is that there are certain accepted...
1: There's an orthodoxy.
4: And that kind of bothers me.
6: I think people are allowed to be held to account for their views, right? And I don't think it's always cancellation. In some of the cases you've been talking about, people have been cancelled.
4: Roisin was definitely an attempt at cancellation.
6: I do think, though, that if you have a viewpoint and you're either on whatever side, then you're taking the opportunity to make that viewpoint and you're up there to be held accountable for that viewpoint. Whether or not there's a pile-on afterwards, that's not always in the control of the people who are saying, hang on a second, I actually disagree with your viewpoint here. Now, are artists ready
4: some
6: for
4: some views are
6: measures?
4: Definitely more popular than others.
6: But
4: and some of that, I think, lends itself to performative views, is what I guess I'm kind of tapping into.
6: I've no doubt about that. I've no doubt that people stand and join in campaigns towards the end of something. If somebody has
4: the bandwagon.
6: Been a long-held defender of something or involved in something. Like, so we get this with sports people all the time. Rory gets asked about everything and... almost no matter what he does, he's going to end up in a lot of trouble for it. He played golf with Trump. He didn't play golf with Trump first, and then he did play golf with Trump. Trump is going to play, it looks like, in the Irish Open in the Pro-Am. And what does everybody do? Like, do you cover this as like just a normal Irish Open?
1: Do we let him say he got a 66 when he got an 86?
6: Exactly. Yeah, 86 like all the great dictators. I do think that if you want people to say stuff, they have to be accountable for what they say afterwards. I would like them all to say what they actually think and then to be able to have conversations about it.
5: Just the stakes are so high, so I do admire when people do it.
4: The issue I would have, Ger, with it, I can't really argue with anything you're saying as such because it sounds reasonable. But when you say accountable, like, for example, Roisin Murphy, and I'm only coming back to her because she's another woman who spoke out, it's an easy comparison because she's another female music artist. Her views would now chime very much with the law in the UK, and actually the majority of views of the population and indeed of the medical fraternity that puberty blockers are not a good idea. So she said that, but at the time she said it was controversial, and yet she was, I'm doing inverted commas here and we're on the radio, held accountable with my fingers. But held, people get held accountable for unpopular views, not necessarily wrong views. And because the backlash is so real and so impactful on their livelihood and on their mental health and all of that, I think accountable is a nice word, but it minimizes the effect of cancellation and pylons and what they actually do to the person who may not even be in the wrong.
6: Yeah, I do think there's a difference. I do think there's like a, like, and we can't have these nuanced conversations with people who put views out in social media.
4: I know, you're right.
6: They're not actually a long form podcast or a long form interview or a documentary where you actually get to see somebody unfurl. Like, you know, I think somebody mentioned that not great depth to opinions. Maybe she'd done loads of research on it, maybe she hadn't. But it's worth having that conversation to find that out. On both sides of these things, where somebody is fully in favour of something, is like, how much work have you actually done on that? So I do wonder about the merit sometimes of asking people their views on politics when... But if they have thought it through, well, then let's be having you.
1: Oh, I think they're absolutely entitled to express their views. A lot of time, I find myself switching off because I'm not.
5: Are you switching off right now?
1: No, I'm no. I think it's a really not at all, because I actually think it's a really interesting conversation. But I think in most of the cases, if you challenge them, if you drill in, I'm not sure how much.
5: If I could just say sorry, Oscar winner speeches.
1: Yeah, I don't want to start even singling out, because I'm sure there are people who know exactly. Like, to be fair, you know, like Bono, for example.
5: Yeah.
1: When he talks about world poverty or whatever, he has done, like, I don't always agree with him, but he's bloody well done his research and he knows what he's talking about.
5: Yeah.
1: I'm not sure, you know, like, I always think back of Live Aid, where Bob Dylan gets up in the middle of it and goes, you know, we need to give some of his money to the farmers. And you're going, do you remember that? Like, he actually said that. And you're going, what? What the hell? And then, well, of course, they did have farm aid or something after it. Like, but so I would question that.
5: There are topics that, and we'll finish. Sorry, I'll finish my point here. But what you're saying, going back to Roche, you know, there are certain things where it's like, I just don't feel that unless you're having the lived experience yourself, unless you know someone who's going through it, that you should be that invested in. And particularly trans, I just think you're better off not actually sharing your opinion on that, because it can be harmful.
4: But you see,
5: I will say.
4: Can I say the last thing? But is that not contradictory to what you said in the first place? That isn't it great
5: a little
4: to see
5: bit.
4: People speaking?
5: I'm not trying to trick you or anything. But you know, great. But in particular,
4: views
5: I feel
4: accepted. And
5: I get really prickly about trans stuff because it's just too many people without knowledge speaking about it.
6: I think Seema was talking about her lived experience, and that's the point, that she is an artist who is actually leaning on growing up in Ashburn, seeing the Ghost Estate, seeing her pal's father's die as a result of the economic issues that were prevalent in the day. And if she's saying, talk about the stuff you know, I'd be interested in that.
1: Okay.
5: I wish you could see Jer's face. Jer's like, oh, what have I said?
4: He just did a mic drop.
1: Well, we better get to your winner, Jer.
5: top that, Jer.
6: Well, I can't at all. I was in London for the podcast show this week. I hadn't ever been there
1: before.
6: You
1: have a great life, don't you?
6: No, it was work. I was speaking on a panel. It was in Islington, actually, just after Arsenal won the league, so the whole place
5: was Oh, wow.
1: I'd love to have been over for that.
6: Very high-profile guest list. Jamie Carragher, Emily Maitlis, Piers Morgan was there.
1: Jer Gilroy.
6: Well, ours wasn't.
5: All the greats.
6: Ours wasn't the busiest of the talks. But podcasting has obviously exploded, right? And there was a sense that maybe it was a bit frothy, that like something is going to happen to condense it, to contract media around podcasting the way almost every other form of media has contracted. Big players have come in, Spotify have come in, Google are through YouTube trying to say that they're the biggest podcast platform in the world, which means that everybody has to watch podcasts for them to be podcasts anymore. And I'm like, I don't want to watch podcasts.
1: Oh, I completely agree with you.
6: I want to listen.
1: Completely agree with you.
6: Pivot to video thing. We had in 2015 where all the newsrooms sacked all their writers and replaced them with video people, and then 2 years later they were like,
5: yeah,
6: people still want to read stuff. So there's a big boom. This will all be filmed forever from now on. Everything that everybody ever does in audio. And I'm like, grand. But when I'm cooking, I'm not watching you. No. I'm driving. I hope people are watching you.
5: But you have seen it.
6: Yeah, oh, absolutely.
1: It's not compelling visually. Like a great podcast is compelling audibly.
6: Yeah.
1: Not visually. I listen to The Rest Is History or whatever the whole time. I listen to you guys. I don't need to see the people talking. I want to hear what they have to say.
4: Is it bad that you have the option?
1: I presume
4: you can still listen without watching, because the audio exists. And as someone who has a podcast, it's really weird that you say this, because I had a conversation with production-y people and they were saying, we're going to go to full-length videos, as opposed to clips, which we currently, you know, the way everyone uses the little clippy things. And I was like, really? What is that for? And I think YouTube is driving it, because YouTube has become, YouTube's been around for donkeys, but it's become enormous. It's rivaling others. Proper streamers, but for want of a better word, you know, that's producing different, more slick content maybe. But also, apparently it's to do with commercial, that ads are more varied and blah, blah, blah with video. So it's commercially driven, and also they're kind of...
7: ads are more lucrative.
4: But can't you have kind of both? As in, you could listen to it.
7: Well, no, Alison, what's your take?
5: I love Amy Poehler's Good Hang. Like, I absolutely love that. I was delighted that she won, you know, the first ever podcast award at the Golden Globes for that. But she has... It's all videoed, and because it's all famous people that she's talking to, people I'm interested in, like previous Parks and Rec, you know, cast members and things like that. I actually like it. So not when I'm driving, obviously, but when I'm at home, if it's on.
6: You'll watch it.
5: Not through all the way, but like it's good to dip in and out. But yeah, it's lucrative, basically.
4: Would you not watch some of the things?
7: No.
4: Nothing?
7: No. See, I tend to be listening when I'm, you know, lying in bed.
4: Sure.
7: Or on the bus or something. I don't... No, I... like. The rest of history is in, they've gone back to World War One, so I'm in absolute heaven at the moment. But I don't need to see the two lads, and I don't need to see the arrow coming down, you know, over Belgium or whatever. I've seen it. I know what's happening, you know. I want to hear what podcast, their take though. is.
4: I'm guessing, though, that if you compare people who stream visuals, as in the Netflix, the YouTubes, the blah, blah, blah. It's bigger and younger than the people who...
7: Are you saying I'm old?
4: No, I'm saying you're lovely. And I'm going to stop talking.
3: 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News Talk. Conversation that counts.
7: Who is your, or what is your sinner of the week?
6: Not to be a party pooper here, as everybody prepares for their barbecues at the weekend and, you know, gets the shorts out for the first time in 9 months or however long it's been since we've seen sun. But this heat wave that's going to roil across Europe, there's a heat wave across Europe every year, right? We know about this, like 20,000 French people have died this weekend because it's 40 degrees. That's going to happen at some point. Not really generally in May. It's generally later in the summer. Yeah. So this is just a little bit earlier. And I think we're all being a little blasé about the imminent apocalypse that's coming from climate. All the other apocalypses that might happen in the meantime has maybe distracted us somewhat from the other thing that's happening. You know, AI is obviously, I'm going to talk about that in my final bit. And I was like, oh yeah, but what about all the data centers that every time I ask for something to happen, like a little ping goes off and water gets drained from a resource somewhere where they really need it, and the electricity gets fired up in a coal generator somewhere, and I'm like, I've got a really quick answer.
4: ChatGPT, make me look bearded.
7: Man City won the league before they got really rich.
6: Exactly. So look, I just, as we all go out this weekend and drink rosé in the gardens, you know, spare a thought for...
4: You just want to be... This is in praise of Killjoy.
6: Exactly.
4: What are we saying here?
6: I am the sinner this week.
7: He wants to save the planet.
6: The climate is...
4: It sounds worthy, but everyone wants a sausage in the garden. Do you know what I mean? Is that not true?
6: They do. Everybody wants a sausage in the garden.
5: With their rosé.
6: Not a euphemism.
4: Definitely not. Do you know why I didn't even think it was a euphemism? Till I saw Shane's eyebrows go up there and look at me like, all right, missy. You know what I mean, though. And I do take your point. But part of me has a mindset that says this. Climate change, I remain optimistic that we're working towards trying to fix it on some level. But that doesn't take from the fact that it's okay to enjoy the sunshine that we get rarely here. Do you know what I mean?
6: Yeah.
4: Two things can be true at once.
6: Yes, we contain a multitude as humans.
5: Extreme weather does freak me out and worry me. And like, there's now obviously a whole category that's just environmental anxiety that a lot of people have as well. So now I'm killing the buzz now. And it does freak me out. So like last year when there was really warm days in the beginning of the year and everyone's like, this is amazing. I was like, is it though? Like, sorry to be the ghost in the corner, but it is. Like, it can be worrying, but, you know, I agree with you. We're not focused on it anymore.
7: I think Jared's completely right. I think we are so... And it's not even that, you know, every time there's a hot day, you have to go, oh my God, this is awful. But we are so blasé about global warming. People do not care. And why do we not care? Because it doesn't affect us at the moment. And it doesn't affect us in the West. It affects people in much poorer countries. People die every day because of global warming. But we don't really give a monkeys.
4: Okay. But is that not sort of human nature? Yeah, I think it was Theodore Dalrymple said we are more upset about stubbing our own toe than you know, a massacre on the other side of the world. Human nature, it's very hard to hold huge, expansive thoughts in our heads. So yes, we bring, you know, we all politics are local. All issues are local.
6: Might be blowing our own feet off at the moment is the thing. Unbeknownst to ourselves, we've got a gun pointing at our foot. Yeah. They're cocked at the moment and ready to go.
4: I do see that, but yet I love a bit of
6: tan.
4: Sunshine.
6: Yeah. We all do. That's the thing.
5: One of the most depressing things I read was you know, you could recycle your entire life. You could do all sorts of things for your entire life, but one private jet trip from Kylie Jenner has ruined everything you've done. And I found that depressing.
7: Yeah. But see, there's the bit of the what about thing, which we get a lot.
5: Yeah.
7: You know, people saying, well, we need to do more. And people say, you know, there's so many coal powered
4: in China. Also Germany.
7: So there's nothing we can do. And so it's easy to kind of go, well, if Kylie Jenner has a project, what does it matter what I do?
5: I'm not gonna recycle.
7: I think we're not willing to take responsibility personally. And I'm not sure that's going to change.
6: No.
4: I'm pretty sure it's not going to change.
7: Yeah.
4: Probably until because of people late. Like me.
7: Well, I'm not sure. It's easy to talk the talk, but
4: I also find it really. See, I think I'm kind of the opposite. You know, you're saying you have environmental anxiety. I find it very hard to be anxious about almost anything. Right? I just have that kind of brain. I'm always like, it'll all work out. I have that mindset about life, and I find
5: it's a coping skill too, in a good way,
4: because I have
7: cut
4: that.
7: The Nile.
4: A river in Egypt. But Shane works with me a long time, and you know
7: that. Testify to
4: this is kind of how I am. I'm like, but it's going to be okay. Everything's going to be okay. It'll work out. And you know what? It kind of always does.
6: That might be true. I hope you're right. I hope the greatest scientists in the world are spending their time in this as opposed to, you know, launching SpaceX. Into,
4: oh, God.
6: You know,
4: yeah.
7: Yeah. Good point. Very good point.
4: Speaking of sinners.
7: Yeah. Alison.
5: Are you superstitious? Is anybody superstitious?
4: I like to say I'm not, but secretly I am.
5: Same. I'm like, oh, that's stupid. Anyway, I'm not going to cross that.
7: I'm not walking under that ladder.
5: Yeah.
4: Mirror has broken.
5: Yeah, that is stressful. Yeah. Whit Sunday. I've lived in Ireland for how long? And this is the first time I've come across it. Do you know it?
6: If it rains on Whit Sunday, it's going to rain for 40 days.
5: I think just in general, it's a bad day. So it's like,
4: I didn't know this.
5: So the 24th of May, which is this Sunday, sorry, everybody. So they obviously, Ireland is full of folklore, which is amazing and great storytelling. And there's Halloween, the birthplace of Halloween, all this kind of stuff. But it's the seventh Sunday after Easter, Whit Sunday, which is literally when they used to believe you don't go outside because bad things are going to happen to everybody. And so I'm like, oh my God. And this is like kind of making my inner superstition come through. So water, bad to be around, unless, of course, it's holy water. Don't have a bath, guys, on Sunday, by the way. Don't. And animals as well.
7: Where does it come? Because Sunday is the day when Jesus descended to the on the apostles, isn't it? Descended to them.
5: So why is it, if you're
7: a Christian,
5: it's considered
7: why would that be a bad thing?
5: I don't know. Well, maybe this isn't a Christian thing. Maybe this is where...
4: Oh, it could have predated, couldn't it, I guess?
5: So they believe that it's particularly the day where evil is on earth, which is really scary. So,
7: guys... the Holy Spirit that descended onto my side.
5: I don't know my religion.
7: That before, yeah.
4: I know Whit Weekend. I didn't know about the 7 weeks from Easter, so I always thought Whit Weekend was kind of the June bank holiday. I thought they were the same thing in my head, but they're obviously not. And I remember what you said, Ger, that if it rains on...
6: That's since Swithin's Day. I've mixed
4: it up. That is Swithin's. Yeah. That's like from one day.
5: So be careful on Sunday.
4: Oh, God.
5: Basically.
4: Now, I did say I don't worry about things, but now I'm worried about this irrational thing. I'm not worried about climate change, but I'm worried clearly about Whit Sunday now.
5: Exactly, Akira. Are you going to play hurling or football on Sunday? Don't do that on a Whit
4: play
5: Sunday.
4: Hurling or football.
5: Yeah.
7: There would be plenty of Gaelic football.
5: Of course.
7: And hurling.
6: All the users will blame this.
5: Yeah, exactly.
4: It's the curse of Whit.
5: And if animals were born on this day, it was really bad as well. So there you go. So that's definitely my sinner, because now it's planted irrational thoughts in my head.
4: You're
5: so
4: usually good on this kind of thing, Shane.
7: Your sinner is the...
5: Whit Sunday.
7: It's the birthday of the church, because I think it is known as the church's birthday.
6: All right.
5: So someone's going to take me out for that.
7: There is a certain irony about that. I like it.
4: And it's sinful, which is kind of where sin came about.
7: Yeah. Yeah. Okay.
5: So there you go.
7: Sure, you're not superstitious, are you?
6: No.
4: There was a lot of no's there, Ger.
6: I'm trying to think, are there any of these
5: less believable
6: categories or anything ever? No, it doesn't make any sense to me.
5: As a very quick side,
6: power agency thing, it's like,
5: The numbers in Japanese folklore, this is very, sorry, out there, but 4 and 9 were very bad. And I grew up with two girls in Tokyo, and that has stayed with me for life. So like even when I was buying a house, I was like, I don't want either of those numbers in that address. Like that was the extreme. Really? Just those two numbers.
7: You live in a number 13 house?
5: Yeah. See, that wouldn't bother me. It's 4 and 9. Yeah. Yeah, it was so bizarre. But then my daughter was born on the 4th, and it's all good.
7: There you go.
5: Yeah, there you go. Park that, Alison.
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4: The last part of the show. But Alison, what is your any other business this evening?
5: 500 Miles is
7: choice.
5: A new film out. I have Maisie Williams on the show this weekend, which is very lovely. I had to admit to her, I'd never seen Game of Thrones at all, and she was fine with it. But yeah, she has a Dublin accent in it, and she does really well. Bill Nighy's in it, and his accent's also excellent. Beautiful scenery of Ireland. It's beautifully shot. Claire Dunne is amazing in it as well, based on a book. It is really sad, just to prepare you. It is sad, but it's a gorgeous story.
7: There's I should declare an interest here. One of my neighbours, Malcolm Byrne. Malcolm Byrne. He's a politician. Malcolm Campbell is the screenwriter. He's a brilliant, brilliant screenwriter.
5: He's done a very good job.
7: What Richard did, he did.
4: Is everyone who lives on your street incredibly talented? What the hell? It's like Sesame Street or something, isn't it?
7: I never thought of it like that. There's a lot of very talented.
4: You might meet the Nobel laureate in your neighbourhood.
7: Mal is brilliant. So I'm.
5: You're going to love this.
7: Biased here. But it strikes me, and I'm going to see it on Sunday. Actually, I'm really looking forward to seeing it. But a little bit of, I don't know if you remember these films, Flight of the Doves meets Into the West.
6: Oh, yeah.
7: That kind of vibe.
5: Both okay.
4: Of were, I love Flight of the Doves.
5: Yeah. I think they do. I know the names, though. So I can't do an accurate comparison.
4: Do you remember,
5: for
4: are you too young to remember Flight of the Doves?
6: Just about. It
4: Flight of the Doves was a.
7: Yeah.
4: Yeah.
7: But Into the West?
6: Oh, yeah, absolutely. Yeah. Into the West. Peak Into the West area.
7: Yeah.
4: And so that's kind of what it.
7: It's a brilliant film in its own right, but it kind of reminds me of that kind of, that's that.
5: It's just so beautifully shot, and it's minimalist in many ways, but it's lovely. And don't listen to the critics who say the accents are terrible, because obviously there's a long history of people who do not master the Irish accents in cinema.
4: It is a weird accent. It's subtler than people think it is, I think.
5: I've lived here forever and I still can't do it. So I definitely would strongly recommend people go and see it. So yeah.
4: I do actually love Bill Nighy. He was in here. We met him when he came in to talk to John Fardy about 500 Miles. I met him in the kitchen. I was making coffee and I turned around, Bill Nighy standing beside me, and he was exactly as you would want him to be. He was a charming, lovely, warm, softly spoken kind of gentleman, and I already loved him, and then I just loved him a little bit more.
5: That's nice when that happens.
4: Yeah, meet your heroes.
6: Got the Irish passport after Brexit as well.
4: Yeah.
7: I like that. He did. Ger, what is your any other business?
6: Well, just to open the kimono here, right? I did my winners and my any other business, and then I realized actually the sinners should be climate change. And now I've started to use AI properly over the last couple of weeks, and now I realize I'm like,
7: oh, the irony.
6: What a hypocrite! What a hypocrite! But it's actually really good when you learn how to use
5: screw the planet
4: sausage in the garden.
7: Give us an example of it. Like, does it make a difference to your work, for example?
6: Yeah. So there are these things called agents that you can build, and you can get it to do research on things on a standing basis. So if you wanted, say, all of the political correspondents, what they're writing about today, and an analysis of the angle and history of their work over the last couple of weeks, you can get that by the press of a button in the morning, first thing in the morning. So I can do that for different sports, different teams within different sports. And you're like, well, this is pretty good. This is like all the newspapers read, all the social media accounts scraped, all of it kind of into 500 words, 700 words, as long as you want it.
7: So, like, I'm really curious about this. So, let's say obviously I follow Arsenal. Let's say I was to put in Arsenal in that thing. How would I curate it?
6: You just need a lesson first in how to build an agent. And what you would do in that situation is pick all the Arsenal journalists and all the Arsenal sources that you wanted distilled, and give the agent an explanation of exactly how much information you wanted. So, if you want, I don't know the names of any of the specific Arsenal. So
7: Amy Lawrence, for example,
6: Arsblog, and three others. Whatever they post will be scraped, analysed, and there'll be, are there any trends here? What are the trends? Are there any agendas that they have? So say one of them is specifically against Arsene Wenger back in the day, you'd be able to see how they were following up on that or going against that.
4: Can I show my stupidity here and say, what do you mean you build an agent?
6: I didn't know what that was last week either. So this is the zeal of the convert. An agent is like a little piece of software that you can design to do a specific job that you want.
4: And do you do that within like ChatGPT or Grok or something? Exactly. You go into one of the AI apps and you do it.
6: There's like create new agent is one of the options. We got a lesson from our colleague Johnny McRae last week, and since then I've been messing around. This is at the very basic end, by the way. There are people who are
5: it's pretty fascinating though.
6: Incredible, far more useful things than like telling you what's on the internet. You know, there are other ways, there are other applications of this for people who are not in my line of work. But
4: I was talking to a Leaving Cert student about a week ago, and she was saying she is using it to help her Spanish. So she is asking it to speak to her in Spanish and then correct her answers. So I think that's incredibly clever. I wouldn't have thought of it in a fish. But so the thing is asking her questions in Spanish. She's trying to answer in Spanish, and then it corrects her grammar, it corrects her spelling and all that stuff. And that strikes me as a really another... But do you have to be a bit innovative to use it to its full potential? Because you sound innovative what you're doing. She also sounds innovative.
6: Lesson.
4: Well done, Ava.
7: And you did it online, or did somebody sit down with you?
6: Our colleague Johnny McRae, who presents...
7: Oh, sorry, you said that. Sorry, Johnny did it. Yeah.
6: And like, yes, that was really helpful because it just suddenly starts going, oh, that's what it is. It's not just... So up to this point, I've been using it. Travel itineraries. I'm here, and here.
4: Give What's me the best place to eat or whatever?
6: Which is essentially what the internet was, except slightly quicker. And that's grand. That's fine. That's what I think most people are using it. But that next stage where you're like, oh, I can just get you to do a lot of work for me.
4: Do you ever worry, Ger, about mistakes? Because didn't we have a story in the press a number of months back where somebody was asking AI to scrape information and AI was making up quotes that then this journalist put out as quotes. We all remember that story. And therefore, that was quite embarrassing and humiliating for a very seasoned pro journalist.
6: There's a book this week that was about that exact same topic that this it was discovered had actually made stuff up in the book. So in this instance, you're just using it as like... show me what these people are actually saying about it and then show me the link to it so I can check it myself. So it's really about like...
7: Right. You got
6: to
7: double check.
6: Yeah.
4: Always check your
5: cross-reference. Check your sources.
7: That's what we're always told in journalism college. So.
6: That seems to have gone out the window.
7: Yeah, it certainly does.
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9: Also this hour, we'll be talking about the England squad, some of the GAA squads ahead of the weekend's championship action and plenty more besides. Let's check in for the first time on our team in Drogheda. We can say hello to Stephen Doyle. Steve-O, how are you doing?
10: Good evening, Owen. How's it going?
9: Oh, good. This is the last minute between these sides. Would it be in the whole furore around the pitch at Oriel Park? Am I right in saying that?
10: The Patrick O'Donovan derby.
9: The Patrick O'Donovan derby.
10: Yeah, well, he's got a photograph, I believe, in his office. That was something that was revealed in the, I think it was the Sunday Independent, wasn't it, last week? He's got a photograph of the derby match. And, the last day out, it's not something that either club will want to see any kind of, one thing I did notice on coming in here, there's a lot of security around the place.
9: Right.
10: There's a big guard of presence. There's a lot of searches going into the ground. So I think both clubs are taking a very proactive approach to tonight's game. They don't want to see any scenes reminiscent of what happened at Oriel Park in the last meeting, which was, of course, a really intense, hard-fought battle, a really good match. But it was, of course, just dampened by the scenes that happened. It was the launch of the new playing surface at Oriel Park, and of course there was some flares thrown onto the pitch and by the visiting supporters to Oriel Park, and that caused a lot of damage. And of course the pitch was out of commission then for a few weeks afterwards as the repairs were done. So look, let's just hope this goes off. But listen, I love derby matches, Owen. I love derby matches. I've been lucky to be in a lot of derby matches in the UK, across Europe, you cannot beat a Derby match. They are the best. I'm going to confess to you here, Owen, it's my first ever allowed Derby. I've never been witness to one here because generally I'm supporting my own team or else I'm doing other games. So I've never actually been at a allowed Derby. And it is the match that everybody talks about around this part of the world. And they're also very much, I suppose, keen to promote as, you know, either as big as or bigger than some of the Dublin Derbies, which get a huge amount of headlines. I know Kieran Kilduff was talking before this game, also before the last game, the Dundalk manager saying that this is as big as, or, you know, maybe bigger than some of the Dublin Derby match. The intensity, the passion around the game from both sets of supporters. There's only 30 kilometres, well, nearly 40 kilometres between the two grounds, Oriel Park and United Park, and they really don't like each other, you know, and they love to take each other on the pitch, and also in the stands, the both sets of ultras like to put on their displays before the game. So really looking forward to this one.
11: Keith Tracy, who's sitting beside you, Keith, you have experienced this derby on a couple of occasions. I'll be right in saying that your Drogheda United experience wasn't always a fruitful one in terms of getting the win against Dundalk.
12: I think we're on air about 9 minutes on, and it hasn't even took that long for you to bring up the 6-0 defeat I had in this loud derby. But thanks very much for that.
11: Minutes too late.
12: I've had a little taste of it. Yeah. And I was fearful even walking into the ground. It's only a matter of time before that gets thrown at me. But that's the brilliant thing about derbies, as Steve was saying. They linger in the memory, and if you're a Drogheda fan or a Dundalk fan, this is the fixture that your mind goes to. You obviously have a look at Shamrock Rovers and a couple of the Dublin clubs, but you have a look at when the loud derby is. And the first loud derby, I know all the stuff with the off the field and the pitch being burnt, but it was actually a really good game, and Drogheda managed to get a last minute equaliser in that game. So I think we're going to get a thunderous affair, a proper derby, and I can't wait for it, and hopefully Dundalk don't run out 6-0 winners. It's a little bit closer than that.
11: What did happen that night, Keith? Why did that eventuality come to pass? What was so wrong about you? What was so right about Dundalk that night?
12: Well, the resounding thing after the game was lack of legs in midfield, and given the fact that I played in the number 6, it was probably damning and mostly about me. But look, I was up against a really good Dundalk team at the time, the Chris Shields, Richie Towell. You know, I didn't have the legs to get round after people, and not an excuse, but I believe we had a player sent off just before half time, and you know, the wheels really did come off. But in all fairness, that was a really, really good Dundalk team, and probably one that's even still spoke about today.
11: Yeah, give us a quick take on where you see these two clubs at the moment, Keith. Obviously Dundalk coming off the back of that big win over Shamrock Rovers last Friday night, a brilliant 1-0 win, and then Drogheda United, as we've heard plenty about, lots of controversy at the end as they were beaten 2-1 by Waterford on Monday night. So diverging form lines in the short term.
12: Yeah, I think from a Drogheda point of view, I know the manager's not in the changing room today, but he would have been getting his message across over the last couple of days that the decision to give Waterford a penalty in the last minute was a real sucker punch. But you can't let it linger. You can use the anger, you can use all that stuff, but you know, you can't be going out and, you know, with a chip on your shoulder. You just got to make you run and make you that little bit more resilient. And I'm sure Kevin Doherty has told his Drogheda bunch that what a game to bounce back. Look, I think Drogheda this season, they've been turning up trees for the last couple of seasons. When you think about making Europe, not getting into Europe because of the off-field stuff, they have been absolutely brilliant this season. Maybe it is more realistic to say, look, just stay away from that relegation playoff place. I think if Drogheda do that, they'll be happy enough. And look, from a Dundalk point of view, I think they've been the most impressive team in the League of Ireland this season. Absolutely outstanding last week against the champion Shamrock Rovers. I love watching them play on an individual level. Daryl Horgan is still absolutely magic. 5 goals and 5 assists already. Owen Kenny looks like he's ceiling is so high. I'm very impressed with him. And Arubi is probably somebody that a lot of players didn't know too much about, but one thing he does give this Dundalk team is the ability to go from back to front really quickly. He will hold the play up and get Daryl Horgan and Kenny involved, and end them an old last week against Shamrock Rovers. 3 world class save in the dying embers of the game. And consistently this season, Dundalk have been hard to beat away from home. The opening game of the season away to Derry, they drew. They drew in Tala, they drew away to Galway, they drew away to Bowes. They're a very, very difficult team to beat, and they've got an awful lot of talent up the top end of the park.
9: Okay, before we let you go, lads, Steve-O, any notes from the team news that you have in front of you?
10: Yeah, just that there's a big blow for Drogheda United actually on, because their vice captain Conor Keeley, he went off with a knock on Monday night in that match against Waterford. He's replaced by Leo Burney. Now Leo Burney has made 7 starts, 10 appearances altogether this season, so not exactly inexperienced. He was under US imports from the closed season, but it's a big blow to lose Keeley. We do know they've gone to that back four rather than the back five over the last 3 matches. Dundalk have made 2 changes. J.R. Wilson suspended after that sending off against Shamrock Rovers. So in comes Rob Cornwall, the hugely experienced centre-back, who was serving his own one-match suspension during that Rovers game. And veteran midfielder Keith Buckley drops to the bench. He's replaced by Shane Tracy. And just because the referee will be hugely important in this game, I should note Rob Hennessy is the man in the middle tonight. He's the Limerick referee who's in his 14th season now in the League of Ireland. So hugely experienced. He was actually promoted to the UEFA Category 1 in December, which is the second highest level in UEFA's level of referees. So big night for him, I'm sure. At the Drogheda United bench, be keeping a close eye on him. And somebody who won't be on the Drogheda United bench, of course, will be Kevin Doherty. He got a red card in that match against Waterford, so the assistant manager Dara Doyle will be looking at the proceedings from the dugout.
9: Okay, Stephen Doyle, Keith Tracy, thank you very much for that. More from the lads at 8 o'clock from Sullivan and Lamb Park, and that is kickoff time in the Loud Derby. Full live match commentary tonight, right here on Off the Ball. We can say hello for the first time this evening to Arthur O'Dea. Arthur, how are you keeping?
13: Flying.
9: It has been a big, big day of football news. There is the confirmation that Pep is leaving. There is the confirmation that Michael Carrick is staying. There is Thomas Tuchel's World Cup squad, which has thrown up endless, fascinating talking points. And there is news on Robbie Keane, which might not be the worst place to start here. So it does seem that he has left Ferencvaros. It seems to be his decision to have departed. They won the Hungarian Cup this season. They finished 2nd in the league. He did win the league title with them last season. The club had won the league 7 times in a row before this season. So maybe the cup but no league this year wouldn't exactly blow the socks off their fans. But automatically he's been installed as one of the favourites, if not the favourite, depending where you look, to be the next Celtic manager, and interesting to see some of the views on that. But a wild card in the middle of all of this is that Slovakian champion Slovan Bratislava have gone on the record to say they're keen to bring him into the club. Pardon the pun. They're keen to bring him to the club. So the CEO of Slovan has named his shortlist. It's a 5-man shortlist. They are Igor Biskan, Yaya Toure, Sergei Rebrov, Valerian Ishmael, and Robbie Keane. So, I mean, what a list. Take your pick.
13: Yeah. Is there a through line, an ideology that runs through those guys? Like, it does seems a little random. I suspect if Celtic were on the agenda at all, that's the next natural step for him. It'd be weird. Like, you always kind of suspect he's out there with the intention of coming back, and maybe even out there. That's not really a fair way to categorize it. But you do kind of feel like he's proven as much as he can possibly prove in a role like that. You know, because unless you kind of like, you go to Slovan Bratislava, I'd be lying if I said I understood the ins and outs of domestic football there, but you kind of suspect he goes
9: into... What are you doing this job for?
13: Yeah,
9: what do you... If you don't have a grasp on Slovakian football.
13: my bad. But, because I kind of, maybe it's a wrong way of looking at it, that you're like, well, surely the aim is to get into England and, or, you know, Scotland, whatever, Celtic would be a bit different. So, Slovan Bratislava, and I don't want to, I know you've been doing some research on this, unlike me, you've done some digging.
9: Well, I was just looking, I went straight to social media just to see what the reaction to Keane going in at Celtic would be, and as you can imagine, it's split. I will say, again, straw poll, you can't judge anything off social media. The main hesitancy with Keane does seem to be that he didn't win the league this year with a team who have won it 7 times in the bounce, and it's not exactly a stellar return given how dominant they are in the league. I expected the blowback mostly to be about the fact that he managed in Israel for so long, and all you got to do is watch one Celtic game to see their position on Israel. And I mean, it would be a very jarring thing to see somebody manage
11: a team in the league there, a dominant team in the league there, and then go and manage at Parkhead. But it does seem that that's playing second fiddle for a lot of people, not for everybody, but for a lot of people compared to maybe what he's actually shown as a manager. I did see one user saying that going from Ferencvaros to Slovan Bratislava is like going from Celtic to Rangers. So I did do a little bit of a deep dive on this. It was threatening to derail my afternoon entirely because this does seem to run deep. So Slovan Bratislava, they are strongly associated with this nationalist right-wing fan base. And there was a deep dive done on this on a blog online that I was reading earlier on, because there is a club, DAC, which holds deep cultural and emotional significance for Slovak Hungarians, which is the country's largest national minority in Slovakia. So when these two teams meet, what you'd often get from Slovan Bratislava fans are these anti-Hungarian chants. Now, this is actually played out in matches between Slovan and Ferencvaros. They met in a European Cup match in 1992, where Slovak police violently intervened in the Hungarian fan section. And some Slovak commentators described the event as one of the greatest festivals of primitive nationalism Slovakia has ever witnessed. And then they meet again 30 years later, so in 2022, and this time it's in Budapest. That is where Ferencvaros is, yeah, in Budapest.
1: I presume so, yeah.
11: And the home fans had a We Do Not Forget 1992 installation, and they also had a banner that said, Stolen Land, Stolen Symbols, No History, F Slovakia. So this sort of anti-Slovakia sentiment that exists in Hungary seems to play out in the terraces of Ferencvaros, and the anti-Hungarian sentiment that exists in Slovakia tends to play out in the terraces of Slovan Bratislava. How aware Robbie Keane is of any of this, I'm unclear, but it did feel that he was willing to separate the, politics, let's call it, of the Israel situation from the reality of the existence of a football manager. So I'm sure he'd be able to do this as well. It was just an interesting quirk. I had no idea about this whatsoever.
1: That's good, isn't it? It reminds you of a thing, I mean, it's got its years since I read it, but the Jonathan Wilson Behind the Curtain book about just football in Eastern Europe. I suppose, I don't know when he wrote it, I guess. Anyway, but there's so many rich footballing cultures and different dynamics that we just never come across. Maybe we do need him to go there. Maybe we'll all learn something.
11: That way it would be a great piece. It'll be a great hook for the piece, Robbie, if you end up taking that job.
1: Oh, even if you hold out for a little bit longer and it just remains a rumour. That's time enough. Yeah, yeah. That's all we need.
11: Talk to us about Pep Guardiola in terms of how you feel about this today. There was a 3.5 minute video posted, referencing his first introduction interview with Noel Gallagher. He was the first person that interviewed him when he arrived in Manchester, and he said it was going to be a fun time, and he signs off by saying it was a fun time, and he kind of goes through the highs and the lows, and the lows of his time in Manchester. He references the Manchester Arena attack, references a City United, and he even references, like, when it comes to the footballing lows, far less significant, references like Bournemouth this week, and yeah, references the high, obviously, of the treble. So Pep is gone as manager, but he's going to be a global ambassador for the Citigroup.
1: Yeah. You know, it's funny, because there's such amount of cognitive dissonance going on with this. Like, even the Barney Rona had a great piece in the week in The Guardian about, you know, you boil it down. It's like the football and whatever else aside, like this era is going to be the most remarkable accomplishment of it, I suppose, is on the sports washing front. And then between that and the potential cheating with the 115 charges and everything like that, that there's a chance that that's all it becomes remembered for. So it's hard to feel, you know, it's funny. And I think last week at an event, family event, there was a family over from Manchester, who are Irish Manchester, but they're all season ticket holders. And it's so funny because we're so used, I suppose, to viewing City almost objectively as the negativity that surrounds them. It was so funny to sit and watch the FA Cup final with them. And you're like, it's not like, oh, you're just like us. But it's the same sort of thing of like, this is just as important to everyone else. And you can see why there's such resistance against, this is all a bit fake or a bit plastic or a bit whatever else. But it's like, I can understand the base they're playing to it when City put out all that stuff, because it's what all clubs do. But I do think objectively, even if we're being honest about it, like it's probably not been a force for good, in the same way that I kind of feel like,
13: while people had their disagreements about Barcelona and whether they liked it or not, it always felt a lot more wholesome during his time there and what they were doing. In the way the City one just kind of always felt like it was manufactured to such a degree that he went there and a lovely catered world. There was a great, I was rewatching Succession recently, and there's a great line that Logan's wife in it, Marcia, says to Shiv about his daughter, about the money aspect. It was like, he built you a playground and you think it's the world. And it just kind of reminded me, it's the same sort of thing. It's like this thing was so catered to him. And it's just hard to kind of, I can't separate the amazing success, amazing football from the realities.
11: Yeah, like what I found quite striking over the past couple of weeks as well is, well,

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1: All he has. It's like, I'm not sure how much work he'll be doing, but I do like the kind of, yeah, you know a lot.
2: I think Pep will choose his hours on that particular role.
1: Yeah. Maybe his location.
2: Maybe his location as well. Where do you want to be an ambassador?
1: Yeah. It's fair play to him, but it's interesting you say that as well about the City players. I think that's fascinating because Tony having this chat the other day, and if you take that like peak that was hit with those Liverpool and City teams going head to head, I suspect, and I don't know why it is, maybe we're just more closer to Liverpool here, like it's a bigger fan culture and everything, but it is striking to me how many Liverpool players I can recall exactly from those games, and you'd confidently name out a 1 to 11, not being a Liverpool fan, whereas with the City thing, it is all slightly more blurred in terms of there's a few standout kind of individuals from that era, Ederson, De Bruyne, whatever else, Haaland in recent years. But it's a lot more opaque in terms of even Stones. Why do we not know how long Stones has been there? Maybe that's a negativity or a naivety on our part, but I do feel like that's not completely uncommon. He was so much the figurehead of everything that was happening there in a way that even someone as kind of high profile as Klopp never felt the same way. Like you put like Klopp and Salah and those boys kind of on a similar trend, on a similar sort of platform during that time. Whereas it is far more single figured with Man City, I feel.
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2: We are going to head over to Bilbao because it is Challenge Cup night. It is Montpellier against Ulster at the San Mamés Stadium. We have a trio of big-brained rugby individuals headed over there. We have Andy Dunn joining the duo of Darragh Smith-Nocton and Susanna Mullen. Very shortly, we can say hello for the first time to Susanna and to Darragh. Susanna, to you first of all, talk to us about your route getting to Bilbao over the last couple of days. I was on social media thinking the sights of Spain were looking pretty good, but actually you guys were in Italy?
4: Yeah, good old Ryanair. It gets you all over Europe, really, doesn't it? We flew Dublin at 5:40 a.m. on Thursday morning, bleary-eyed, to Bologna in Italy, home of Bolognese, apparently. Had a nice pizza there, and then we hopped on another Ryanair flight 5 hours later from Bologna to Santander. Almost there, we were in Spain this time, and then just a quick hour and a half bus from Santander up to Bilbao. So not too bad, all in all. We got into Bilbao at around 9 p.m. last night, in time for a quick drink before we put our heads down into work, really.
2: Not too bad. Darragh, talk to us about what you've seen around Bilbao today. I know it's obviously a massive weekend for Ulster fans, for Leinster fans, but they weren't the only two provinces represented in the streets of Bilbao, I understand.
5: Yeah, it was absolute chaos, Owen, this morning and this afternoon. As you mentioned, Ulster and Leinster fans took over the city over the last couple of days. But yeah, we spotted a few Munster jerseys hanging around the pubs, and I kind of just had to ask the question, what the hell are you doing here? And the answer was, we bought tickets 12 months ago hoping that Munster would be in one of these finals. But fair play to them, they followed through on their journeys. And yeah, like, look, it's a bit of crack. Everyone's having a good time here. And now we're really getting close to kickoff here. It really, really feels like a massive game for Ulster here. I was speaking to Richie Murphy just there a few minutes ago, and he's fairly chilled out, but everyone around him isn't of the same mood right now. It's a very tense environment in the stadium.
2: I mistakenly said earlier that because this is a 9 p.m. kickoff local time, that Ulster are going to be playing in more forgiving conditions tonight than Leinster will tomorrow. I've just Googled it. That is not true, Susanna. It is 34 degrees there right now.
4: Oh, and it is so hot. I actually can't describe to you not to be TMI for all of our listeners, but the pools of sweat all of us reporters are sitting in here. It's a bit of a funny stadium in that it dips all the way down, so at ground level is not actually the pitch. The pitch is a couple of levels below the ground, so when you're in it, it's like a giant bowl, and it's just like a sauna. I'm not sure what's going on. Even in the shade, all the heat just piles up and it gets so, so warm. So if I'm sitting here sweating and thinking it's really hot, I'm not sure how those Ulster men are going to take to the pitch in these conditions, but I'm sure they'll have been

0: see that the Aviva Stadium music guy has also got a job down at the Sandmen's Arena. Just blast it in as low as possible, turn it up to 11. That is the operation to be done there. Just a quick word on Ulster before kickoff. Dara, how are you feeling? I mean, you're there to be a professional, but I mean, this is your province. Are you feeling they might cause a little bit of an upset tonight?
1: Yeah, taking my professional hat off here, Owen. I always feel this way with whether it's Ulster or whether it's Ireland. Close to the kickoff, I feel a little bit better. This is not the case tonight. I don't know if it's the heat, the humidity, or just the opposition they're facing tonight. Pompeia are having one of their best seasons in a long time. Second in the top 14, have blazed through this competition. Have gone through Connacht twice already. So, yeah, I think it's going to be a close one. We were chatting to fans earlier, and there was very few Ulster to win predictions from anyone really outside of Ulster fans. But look, I'll be positive. I think Ulster have plenty of talent in that back three and in the back row especially. And look, I think Ulster have had an amazing season, and now this is the game that matters. No, this is the final game of the season. They missed out on URC to top in the URC, and now this is an all or nothing game. So I think they're up for it. If I was to give a score prediction, I'm going to go with Ulster by 3. I'm going to say it.
0: Okay, it's an 8 p.m. kickoff, 25 minutes until that point. I believe Andy Dunn has also joined proceedings there at San Mama's. Evening, Andy.
2: Evening, Owen.
0: How are you feeling? Are you also suffering in the heat?
2: Yeah, I'm feeling very middle-aged and sweaty, I have to say. Lifts and escalators, shades at all times. But yeah, I don't think I've witnessed oppressive heat like it in May for any kind of rugby occasion. So it's definitely going to have an influence and a factor on performance for sure.
0: And it could come with a really interesting aspect tomorrow. So the EPCR are monitoring the heat stress index before they're going to make a decision on whether or not to introduce 3-minute water breaks during the game. So it could be split up into quarters, Andy, if this heat keeps up tomorrow, although I do, just a quick Google would suggest that it is going to be cooler tomorrow, so maybe that won't come to pass.
2: Yeah, well, you know, in terms of player welfare, like the nature of modern day rugby, it's explosive, high energy requirements, but that kind of heat and that kind of humidity, like from a player welfare point of view, I think it would be very appropriate to have breaks. But obviously that's dependent on the forecast, which is changing. The most recent one I saw was 38 Celsius at kickoff time. I don't know if that's changed, but that requires maintenance of player health. It's that serious, that kind of heat. So I'd be all for it. Yeah, whether it broke the game up in quarters or not, you need these people looked after.
0: Definitely. Talk to us about this Leinster team then, ahead of tomorrow afternoon. Andy, maybe the big news from a Leinster standpoint is that Tadhg Furlong is going to be on the bench and Thomas Clarkson gets the nod at Tighthead. We're probably deep enough into Clarkson's career at this point, though, for this not to be a huge shocker, or for this to be any sort of curveball, really, because we know how good Clarkson is. I just thought that maybe when it was final day and what he has done on the biggest stages of his career, that Tadhg Furlong might just be picked because of that, but still he'll have a big role off the bench.
2: Yeah, I'd say Tadhg is long enough in the tooth as a player, and so the management, actually. They're probably looking to use his strengths just in a different way. It's not necessarily being dropped, for example. I think it's a likelihood that they're looking to use experience at a later part of the game, and particularly in that energy sapping type heat. Younger legs at Clarkson, less mileage on the clock, has had a more than adequate season in terms of tight performance in scrums. And I think Tadhg coming in with, if the game is still tight and in the balance, Tadhg coming in with 25 to go could be a huge bonus and a boon for the Leinster psychology, and obviously for the Bordeaux pack. It seemed the likes of Tadhg Furlong coming off the bench if they're struggling themselves. I think there's psychology in this decision, and in a very positive way, actually.
0: Yeah, just to go through the Leinster team for anybody who missed it today. So, as I've already mentioned, it's going to be Clarkson at tight head. It's going to be Andrew Porter at loose head and Dan Sheehan at hooker. In the second row, it's Joe McCarthy and James Ryan. It's Jack Conan, Josh Van Der Fleer and Caelan Doris in the back row, as expected. It'll be Jamison Gibson Park and Harry Byrne as the halfbacks. It'll be Ioane on one wing, Tommy O'Brien on the other wing, Robbie Henshaw and Gary Ringrose in midfield with Hugo Keenan at fullback. And then the bench, Ronan Kelleher, Paddy McCarthy, Tadhg Furlong, as mentioned. Then you've got Diarmaid Mangan and Max Deegan in a 5-3 split alongside Luke McGrath, Kieran Frawley and Jamie Osborne. So no James Lowe in the squad as a whole, no Jordan Larmour, no Jimmy O'Brien in the squad as a whole. I mean, this injury crisis, particularly in the backline, Andy, cleared up at just the right time, but it's hard to argue with any of the lads that are starting. They've all been in pretty good form.
2: Yeah, I think starting seven, I would say six of them, arguably all seven, kind of picked themselves. The only one I'd have a query over, ironically, is whether you were to leapfrog Rico Aoni with James Lowe. And like, that's, you know, almost splitting the hairs, but they're quite different players. Aoni is a finisher and he relies on everyone inside him creating. James Lowe isn't reliant on everyone inside him creating. He creates of his own accord, and his game breaking ability out wide has huge influence in knockout games, and it has huge influence in tight games at international level. And in a game like tomorrow, game breaking ability, if nothing's happening inside you, is important. I don't see, and I haven't seen Aoni yet this season, break the game up of his own accord. He's a brilliant finisher, he's a strong skill set, he does simple things very well, but he's been very, very reliant on creativity inside him, and when that's been lacking, which it has often in the Leinster setup this year, he's looked a little stale or blunt compared to what we saw in his New Zealand days. So that's the only one I'd have a query around, and not having Lowe then on the bench also rules out that capacity of coming in and breaking the game up, whereas obviously you've got Frawley and Osborne. Osborne can come in and break things up, Frawley can in a different way. But yeah, that'd be the one question mark. Really, outside of that, you know, Rico Aoni on his day with a functioning midfield and a creative group inside of him could be lethal also. So it's hard to argue against the seven starting selections in the back line.
0: How many Irish teams are going to win this weekend, Andy?
2: Two.
0: Wow.
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5: Good morning, I'm Alex Rowley. Counting gets underway this morning in the two by-elections which were held yesterday. We'll get a clearer picture as to who will replace Catherine Connolly and Pascal Donoghue in the Dáil by mid-morning. Our political correspondent Sean Defoe reports.
6: The ballot boxes will be opened at 9 a.m. and with 17 candidates in Galway West and 14 in Dublin Central, it will be a long day of counting, with some not expecting the Galway result until tomorrow. It's expected there that Sean Kine of Fine Gael could top the poll, with Noel Thomas of Independent Ireland likely to do well, and a real test of the left-wing alliance as to whether it can challenge for a seat. Just 10% of the by-elections since 1994 have been won by a government candidate, which puts more pressure on Kine's challenge. In Dublin Central, while all eyes will be on Gerry the Monk, Hutchett isn't expected he'll realistically challenge for a seat. Instead, it's likely to be a shootout between Sinn Féin's Janice Boylan and Daniel Ennis of the Social Democrats. It could be transfers from the Monk that elects one over the other, with that being as unpredictable a transfer pool as we've seen in modern politics.
5: Meanwhile, images of a by-election candidate in Dublin Central have been marked onto footpaths near polling stations in the city. It could be a potential breach of the election laws. Dublin City Council says it will now be issuing fines to anyone found to have breached the Litter Pollution Acts. In a statement, Gardaí say they don't comment on named individuals, entities or organisations, and they have received a number of reports of occurrences in North Dublin yesterday. Meanwhile, Jessica Woodlock spoke to some people in Grange Gorman in Dublin about what way they voted.
7: I went Social Democrats, number one.
8: And why did you go with that?
7: Just align with my views and kind of politics that I would like to see in government.
9: I voted Greens and then Sop Dems. I didn't see anyone else that I liked on it.
10: I voted differently. I didn't go for Fianna Fáil. I didn't go for Fine Gael. I went for People Before Profit.
5: And 12 of the Irish citizens who were detained by Israeli soldiers are due to land at Dublin Airport at around 1 p.m. More than 400 people, including 14 from Ireland, were deported from Israel after trying to reach Gaza with aid on the Global Summit flotilla. Multiple injuries have been reported, with human rights campaigners saying some activists on board have suffered concussions, broken bones and sexual assaults. That's it for now. More in an hour.
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13: Mist and fog will clear for most areas this morning, but may linger near the south coast. It'll be dry then, with sunny spells of hazy sunshine for the day. Highest temperatures of 17 to 21 degrees. And now you're up to date on News Talk.
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0: It's the TED Radio Hour from NPR. I'm Manoush Zomorodi. Most of us accept that social media has a dark side. But are these platforms finally facing a legal reckoning? A warning, this episode contains mentions of sexual abuse of minors and school shootings.
1: For the very first time, the world's most powerful social media giants are standing trial.
2: A landmark case could change how your child consumes social media.
0: A series of trials have begun against Meta, Snapchat, TikTok, and YouTube, marking the first time these big tech companies have actually been tested in court, facing claims that they have harmed kids.
3: Fueling a youth mental crisis.
2: They were intentionally designed to be addictive, and they are rewiring the way that children think, behave, and learn.
0: And it's not just in the U.S. Australia recently became the first country to ban social media for users under 16 years old.
4: Australia is launching a massive nationwide experiment.
0: French lawmakers have passed a similar ban.
5: It's meant to shield underage people from cyber harassment, harmful and inappropriate content.
0: With other countries lining up.
6: Britain, Ireland, Malaysia, and some Indian states among those considering age limits on children.
0: And some say the person who ignited this global movement to rise up against the harms of social media on young people is this man, Jonathan Haidt.
7: I am a social psychologist at New York University's Stern School of Business, and I'm the author of The Anxious Generation, and the co-author with Catherine Price of The Amazing Generation.
0: Before this, John was well known for his work studying the evolution of morality. But then, about a decade ago, he started noticing something in his classroom.
7: So I've been a professor since 1995. I love being a professor. I love teaching. I love students. I love universities. And all of a sudden, in 2014, and then especially 2015, everything changed. Students were much more anxious, much more fragile. There was a lot of unrest and accusation and instability on campus. And it wasn't like this in 2012. And the fact that all our mental health centers were filled at universities across the country was a big mystery. What is happening?
0: The answer is compiled in The Anxious Generation, which is full of charts and graphs backing up his thesis that technology, particularly social media, has created a warped new kind of childhood. More recently, his book, The Amazing Generation, brings a more positive message to kids that they have better things to do with their time than scroll.
7: By the age of 11, 12, 13, the kids are on social media in America and Britain. They're on about 5 hours a day just on social media. And if you add in the rest of the stuff they do on their phone, you're up to 8 to 10 hours a day, not counting school, not counting screens in school. And so what does that push out? Everything. It compresses everything. That means you get less sleep, less play, less sunshine. You don't read books anymore. You don't look into people's eyes very much anymore. You don't spend time with your friends anymore. And so if you spend those crucial years, you know, age 11 or 12 through 16, if you spend those swiping 5 hours a day on, you know, highly stimulating videos that are not stories, they're not literature, they're just little bits of, you know, silliness. Yes, my claim is that will change brain development in ways that will make you less capable, confident, happy, and sociable as an adult.
0: The conversation about kids and their technology has reached full volume. How much screen time is too much? Is it on parents to set stricter rules at home? Or should schools and governments step in? Should social media be off limits altogether? Today on the show, the movement to change culture and laws. Why not everyone agrees?
8: I think we've taken this kind of authoritarian approach. We need to teach children how to navigate the world that's existing now.
0: And an antidote that maybe we can all get behind.
9: What I call true fun is this confluence of these three states: playfulness, connection, and flow. It's also something that phones block.
0: So back to John Haidt's Anxious Generation. The book has been on the bestseller list since it debuted in 2024 and chronicles the harms of social media on young people.
7: So in addition to the mental health harms, obviously sleep deprivation has all kinds of effects on kids. The loss of exercise, the immobility has all kinds of health effects. But there are really serious direct harms that come mostly from the way that social media platforms put children into conversation with anonymous men. And it's always men. And so the major areas are that these men want either money or sex from the children. So kids are sextorted every year, and each one is traumatized. These are not correlations. These are direct harms.
0: And then there's the new thing, which is gaming and sports betting, porn, of course. Not so new.
7: That's right. Now, you know, gambling, I mean, slot machines are literally the inspiration for some of these platforms. They studied Las Vegas. They studied behaviorism. If you ever wondered why you pull down on your phone, you pull down to get a fresh set of emails or texts or whatever, that was literally copied from slot machine design. So these are addictive platforms and apps. And addiction is a very serious thing to do to a child. So we've got to stop. We've got to just stop this. And the idea that, well, we have to wait until we're sure, we have to do more research. I think we need to be a little more careful here and say, unless something is proven safe for kids, we probably should keep them away from it.
0: So let's start with schools. 35 states now have phone-free school laws or executive orders. Did this happen easily? Tell us about that process.
7: Oh my God, it was the easiest social change ever undertaken by humanity. So here's what happened. So in the Anxious Generation, I realized, you know what, there's four steps that solve collective action problems. If we do these, we roll back the phone-based childhood. Number one, no smartphone before high school. Number two, no social media before 16. Number three, phone-free schools. It's completely insane that children can basically, you know, watch television and play video games and watch porn and do everything while sitting at their desks in class. That never should have happened. And the fourth is far more independence, free play, and responsibility in the real world. We have to give kids back a childhood worth having. So those are the four norms. And the amazing thing that happened was because pretty much every teacher in the country and in the world was pulling their hair out. Every teacher in the world had to be more interesting than TikTok, and none of us can be. My book came out, and most politicians are parents. And so many governors, red state and blue state, reached out to me, reached out to my team, and we helped them. We made it clear, do not just ban it during class time. And 20 states actually did it right, which is phone-free for the whole school day, because that's where you get the social benefits. If you just do it in class time, then what do you think kids are doing between classes? What do you think kids are doing at lunch? They're all on their phone all the time. When a school goes phone-free and it's well enforced, you get magical results. And the universal thing we hear is that teachers say we hear laughter in the hallways again.
0: Thanks to your work, a lot of governments are looking at putting age limits on social media. We saw Australia's under 16 social media ban go into effect in December 2025. How did that unfold? It seemed to happen kind of fast.
7: Yes, this is all happening very fast because once everybody sees the problem, they start acting. So what happened was the premier of South Australia, one of the Australian states, his wife was reading The Anxious Generation in bed, and she turns to him and says, Peter, you've got to read this book, and then you've got to do something about it. And he did. He commissioned a report from Supreme Court Justice about how it could be done, and then he did it in South Australia. And then the premier of New South Wales, who's from the opposite party. So in every country, it's totally bipartisan because, you know, conservatives have kids, liberals have kids. If you have kids, you've seen this problem.
0: How do they enforce these bans? Like, how does it work?
7: Oh, it's easy. You put the responsibility on the companies that are making a defective consumer product. And so there are dozens and dozens of companies that do age assurance using a variety of technologies. Julie Immin Grant, the e-safety commissioner, put out a press release a month ago with updates. All 10 platforms complied, and they closed down 5 million accounts for the 2.5 million Australian children in that age range. And yes, there was a surge of VPN usage. Kids figure out how to get around it. But then the surge went down because, you know, the kids check their social media 30 times a day. And if they have to boot up a VPN every time, that's a little bit of friction.
0: And then meanwhile, we have these lawsuits and trials that are arguing, at least here in the U.S., that platforms knowingly designed experiences that harmed kids. I mean, John, I've been reporting on this topic for over a decade, and I think this is the first time that we're seeing big tech truly be tested in court.
7: Yep.
0: And can you explain what is different this time? Why does this have legs?
7: Yeah. So We have a dangerous consumer product. We have a lot of internal documents showing that they know this. They write about addiction. They write about variable ratio reinforcement schedules. And the reason why these companies have never faced liability, they have never been held responsible, because Section 230 of the Communications Decency Act has been interpreted very broadly by the courts to say no one can hold them responsible for what they see. No one can hold the platforms responsible for content that they didn't make.
0: Okay, I want to make sure we include the tech company's perspective. A Meta spokesperson has said they disagree with the allegations. They are confident that there's evidence that they support young people, that they actually try to be as safe as possible, but also censor as little as possible. YouTube says the allegations are simply not true. So keeping that in mind, what does accountability look like to you? I mean, financial settlements are one thing, but what else are you hoping for?
7: So if listeners go to metasinternalresearch.org, my team gathered 31 accounts of studies that Meta did, and a lot of them show direct harm. Meta even did an RCT. They even did a reduction experiment, and they found that when Facebook and Instagram users stop using their product for a week, they get less depressed. So these companies, most of them, especially Meta, TikTok, and Snap, there are design changes that they could easily make that would solve many of these problems. Now, yes, they say, oh, we put on better parental controls, we put on a timer, we nudge you. So it's not that they've done nothing, but they haven't done anything that would bite into their bottom line and that would actually reduce addiction or engagement.
0: Meaning like stopping like infinite scroll or autoplay or algorithmic recommendations, those sorts of things.
7: Yeah, that's right. All those sorts of things. So what success looks like for me is that we have a sea change in our thinking about these platforms, that they don't have a magical get out of jail card where you know, every other consumer product, if they kill kids, they're held responsible. And so that's going to end. And the whole industry is going to see, you know what? If you do things that are hurting kids, you actually need to be held responsible.
0: In a minute, why some young people aren't buying John Haidt's description of their generation.
8: When you label an entire generation as anxious, it kind of takes away our agency in a way.
0: On the show today, kids, screens, and social media. I'm Manoush Zomorodi, and you're listening to the TED Radio Hour from NPR. We'll be right back.

0: It's the TED Radio Hour from NPR. I'm Manoush Zomorodi. On the show today, kids and social media and the movement spearheaded by social psychologist Jonathan Haidt to try to save what he calls the anxious generation. He's found plenty of disciples among concerned parents and politicians, and we'll hear more from him in a minute. But what do some members of Gen Z think about his ideas? Are you an anxious generation, Maximilian?
1: No, I'm not an anxious generation. When you label an entire generation as anxious, it kind of defines them. Gen Z is just going to think, well, we're cursed, you know, there's nothing we can really do about it. Just by labeling us that takes away our agency in a way.
0: This is Maximilian Milovidov. In some ways, he is your average 19-year-old.
1: I think I was born when the iPhone was created, so I didn't know a world without it. I had initially struggled with my own compulsive social media use, where you really can't stop, and this harms your sleep, your school, your relationships.
0: So Maximilian saw himself and his friends struggling. But he also saw his mom, who's an advisor to tech companies and parents, trying to help make the internet safer for young people. And so rather than delete his accounts, he joined TikTok's Youth Advisory Council.
1: I like to joke to my friends that when you see that video as you're about to go to sleep and it's telling you go to sleep on TikTok, We helped implement those features.
0: I want to ask you, you know, despite the fact that you recognized your own compulsive, as you called it, behavior when you were using social media, you wrote a op-ed pushing back on Jonathan Haidt's book. Tell me what your problem was with the book and why you decided to write it.
1: Let me start off with what I agree with him on. I'm going to give him credit because I think that he has brought awareness to a real problem with teen mental health. And I think that's the first step. 40% of U.S. high school students report persistent sadness and hopelessness. But in my opinion, the cause is misdiagnosed. We have economic precarity. College costs have gone up 169% since the 1980s, adjusted for inflation. We have the climate crisis. We have record levels of institutional distrust. UNICEF has said that basically half of children don't trust adults and world leaders to make good decisions for them. We had the pandemic. We had a rise in school shootings. And we had a rise in wars that we haven't seen since 1946. So I think it's not as simple as just saying that social media is the problem. We recognize that there are real harms for all users of social media: eating disorder content, violence, sexual harassment, sextortion. So I'm not at all dismissing those harms, but there are plenty of other alternative explanations for this.
0: What do you think about Haidt's approach in terms of the four core norms that he suggests? So no smartphones before high school, no social media before 16, phone-free schools, and then the last one is more independence, free play, and responsibility in the real world.
1: The least problematic one of those, I think, is the phone-free schools. Research has proven that attention goes up, but kids will always find a way to get around it. We hide phones in pencil cases. We go to the bathroom. We even went out on an expedition. They told us to hand in our phones, and everyone brought their old iPhone 5s and handed those in and used their phones the whole time without the teachers knowing. So we're really creative, and we will find ways around it. But when everyone's off their phone in school, there's already no FOMO, and it's also temporary and bounded. So I think that's not a terrible take. But after bans in Australia and the UK and France following, we've taken extreme measures for something that isn't proven to cause harm at the population level. Researchers recently interviewed 25,000 teenagers over 3 years in Manchester, I believe. And they found that there were no effects at the population level for worse mental health outcomes. So I think when we have these knee-jerk reactions, the wrong fixes could backfire and worsen the problem. Kids will be able to access it if they're creative enough. They may even access platforms that are worse. In Australia, researchers have been concerned that children will migrate to more dangerous platforms that are less regulated, and that they also won't come to their parents for help because they'll be scared and they'll think that they're breaking the law. And we never want to put kids in a situation where they feel like they have to be secretive about what they're doing online. Giving these arbitrary numbers, the no phones until 14 and the no social media until 16, there are plenty of exceptions to that, and it really depends on the family and on the individual maturity of children, right? Parents know best what their children are going to be doing. So I think it's a case-by-case basis.
0: I don't think parenting works the same way it did for when Haidt and I were growing up. There was a real sort of patriarchal, top-down, do what you're told, authoritative way of parenting. And only now are we trying to listen and understand and talk things out. And I wonder if that is some of what you are calling out as well, that they're not asking kids, what do you think? They're not talking about each family working it out together, if they can. Obviously, it's difficult for some families.
1: Yeah, no, I think we've taken this kind of authoritarian approach. And I think most of that stems from nostalgia, especially for Jonathan Haidt. I'm sure he can't fathom what it must be like to grow up with phones and social media. But I think a lot of his advice ignores the reality. We need to teach children how to navigate the world that's existing now and not trying to idealize a world that is no longer here.
0: Yeah, as you say in the article you wrote, control doesn't teach resilience. Conversation does. So how do you suggest parents go about that conversation? What do you think kids really want to hear from their parents?
1: I think the biggest is curiosity and understanding. A lot of parents approach what we're doing on social media or with online gaming as stupid, or they dismiss it. They love to blame the phones for anything. You know, if you say you have a back problem or if you say your leg's hurting, they're like, it's the phone. And so I think realizing that the world is changing so fast with the rapid evolution of these technologies, just trying to understand what environment your child is growing up in and guiding them through that. If you're able to maintain that conversation with your child, then they're more likely to come to you whenever there's a problem because they trust you. Studies have shown that when you have that authoritarian parenting style, children are more likely to rebel.
0: I have talked to people in the tech world who are like, God, this whole social media debate is kind of passe. What about AI? Social media is going to go to the wayside anyway. What do you think about that?
1: I think it's unfortunate that we're moving on from social media so quickly. Clearly, we haven't resolved it. But it's true that already we've seen between 60 and 70% of young people use AI chatbots or companions. We can draw a parallel to social media where what you're doing on that chatbot is more important than how many hours you're spending on it.
0: Are you using them? Do you use ChatGPT or Claude or any of those?
1: I do, yeah. My last semester, I took part in an AI writing class. So it was an AI first class.
0: Wait, how did it work? What did you guys do?
1: We were required to use AI in all of our assignments.
0: Huh.
1: The first day of class, the professor had asked how many of us had used ChatGPT, and everyone raised their hands in the room. And then he asked how many of you are allowed to use it in your other classes or how many of you tell your professors you use it. And there were no hands up. The problem, once again, is not having that trust between adults and children. Building a space where we're allowed to be open and transparent about how we're using technologies like AI or social media and not being shamed for it will lead to much more productive conversations. Because in that class, we learned when to accept AI's feedback, how to use it in a moderate way. Some studies have shown that using AI for note-taking could increase engagement better than not using it at all and using it too much. It would actually reinforce your learning.
0: What I love about that is it's saying, yeah, use it. And then you're required to come in and talk about it and think about it and reflect on it rather than sitting and scrolling mindlessly or chatting mindlessly, like you say, creating friction and having sort of a critical analysis of it. That seems really smart. Maybe that's what we should have done with social media.
1: Yeah. And I think with AI, we really have to learn from our mistakes with social media, right? This is a new technology. We can still get on top of this. I guess my message to like policymakers would be to not wait to regulate. With social media, we saw innovation as an excuse to like ignore harm. Section 230 of the Communications Decency Act basically exempted tech companies from taking responsibility for what others post on their platforms. And we've seen laws being passed or being debated about exempting AI from regulation and things like that. And so I think we need to get on top of this. I would also advise parents to look around and to play with it, because once parents get on it and they realize that it's not as dangerous as it's made out to be, they can really approach that with a bit more clarity and be more open-minded about what their children are doing online. If you're the parent and you introduce your kid to AI in obviously an age-appropriate way, kids are more likely to come to you when they encounter some weird content about AI. Forming that trust relationship with your child, I think, is really one of the most important things you can do, whether it's AI or social media.
0: That was Maximilian Milovidov. He's a freshman at Columbia University and a member of TikTok's Youth Council. So I wanted to know what Jonathan Haidt made of Maximilian's critique of the anxious generation.
2: So first of all, I've been a college professor since 1995, and I've been talking with young adults often. And What are they advocating for? They're advocating for design changes, and they're advocating for protecting the kids from these dangers. So we are trying to listen to Gen Z. Now, what Maximilian is right about is when I wrote The Anxious Generation, I was trying to decide, am I going to try to reach teens and adults? And I decided, you know what? No, we need legislative and policy change immediately. So I wrote The Anxious Generation for adults, and that seems to be getting through to adults.
0: I think I also, you know, get confused by, but also intrigued by some of the controversy around your original research, you know.
2: Oh, let's go. Please, let's do it.
0: Yeah, let's do it. So there are some researchers who say, you know, sure, there are links between social media and rising rates of anxiety and depression in young people, but we can't prove that social media caused it. So where are you in terms of evidence that you're putting forward now?
2: Okay. You know, in the social sciences, you have to operationalize a problem before you can solve. You have to structure it and say, here's what we mean, and now let's look at the evidence. And somehow, the problem got operationalized around two bodies of academic work. Mm-hmm. One is the correlational studies, where we all agree there are correlations, heavy users are doing worse, but we fight over, is the correlation big enough to matter? And the other is these experiments, they're little toy models. You get college students to quit social media for a week. Yeah, and you see, like, do they get less depressed when they quit for a week or two? And the answer is yes, but it's a small effect, and then we fight over whether it's big enough. But what Zach Rausch and I have done, we have this major review paper that will be in the World Happiness Report. What we did is we said, look, let's look at all the evidence, not just these two little things. And here's the way to think about it. Who really knows what's going on? Who has the best seat in the house? Who can see what's happening? There's only two groups. One is the kids themselves. They are in it all the time. They know what they've seen. They know how it makes them feel. And when we survey them, we find that a quarter, 30% or so of the girls say, this has harmed my mental health. The kids themselves are reporting, this is harming my mental health. This is reducing my sleep. This is harming my self-confidence. Now, that's not a correlation. Those are direct reports. 10,000 a month on Snapchat alone are getting sextorted every year. At least in 2022, we know that that's what the number was. So the kids themselves, they have the best seat in the house, and they're saying that this is hurting us. There's only one other group that knows what's going on, and that is Meta and the platforms. They do a lot of research. And they think they're harming kids. They don't say it publicly, but all the documents that have come out, all the leaks. So, you know, if you want to put all your faith in experiments, I mean, Meta is the only one who actually has all the data. They have what's called user log data. They know exactly what was seen. So those are the two with the best view. And they say this is hurting kids.
0: I mean, I guess it's interesting because I've talked to researchers like Candace Odgers. She's a psychologist who studies adolescent mental health. And she actually, you know, looks at data gathered from teens' actual phones. And she agrees with so much of what you've said. But she also argues that the scary story, the anxiety, is being oversold and that teens are actually more resilient than we are giving them credit for.
2: And, you know, Candace will sometimes say, well, it's not affecting everyone, or it's not causing massive changes in the brain. So, sure, if you want to, you know, treat it as though it's going to harm everyone, like, no, it's not going to harm everyone. But again, I'm a social scientist. I see a giant change at a mass level that began in 2012. It began in multiple countries at the same time. We have not just correlational evidence, but experimental evidence that when people get off social media, they get happier, especially if they're adolescents and especially if they're girls. So, you know, it's Candace and I look at the same data and we disagree about the interpretation, and there are methodological reasons why we differ.
0: I'm concerned that we're ignoring some of the very important reasons why this has also happened when it comes to finding the solutions. Like, so for example, I think a lot of parents, you know, they want to follow these rules that we have, but childcare is incredibly expensive. After school programs have been cut. They live far away from their family. Work is more demanding than ever. How do we support parents and kids in so that they can do all the other things you want them to do when they're not on their phones?
2: Yeah. So I think part of what you're getting at is that we've all discovered that a touchscreen device is an incredible pacifier. If you just give them the phone, everyone's happy. But here's the thing that people need to understand. If the child does not learn to be bored, boredom is a stimulus to go find something to do. But once you hand a touchscreen device, the touchscreen device gives quick dopamine. And once the kid is accustomed to quick dopamine, then you have to keep doing it. Otherwise, they'll throw a tantrum.
0: Okay, but I have been in the supermarket with a screaming toddler and given the kid the phone and not felt great about it and definitely gotten side eye from other people. I think there is something where parents would say, but the whole structural system is broken. There is no support. What do you want me to do?
2: Exactly. That's what I was trying to do with the anxious generation, was to say it's not your fault. If, you know, if one person is doing something bad, that person might be a bad person. But a basic lesson in social psychology is that if everyone is doing something bad in a situation, it's a bad situation. And that's what we have. And that's because these devices have been stuffed down our throats, pushed into schools. Even if you keep your kid off at home, they're spending the whole day on a goddamn iPad or Chromebook. So the biggest structural thing we can do, and this has a huge equity effect, is phone-free schools and then device-free schools. Get rid of all of the one-to-one devices. The rich kids generally have more controls on them at home, whereas the poor kids generally don't. Poor kids, low SES, they're on about 2 hours a day more than the wealthier kids.
0: I mean, I've also been the parent who's gotten the alert that once again my child's school is in lockdown, or that kids are locked out of the building because they think there's an active shooter inside. And I'm glad my kid has a phone. How do we get as much attention on all the ancillary social issues that come along with the phone issues that are making kids extremely anxious for many reasons beyond their social media?
2: Yep. Well, so first of all of the parental concerns would be satisfied by a flip phone or a basic phone, and that has fewer of the problems. It's not as addictive. You could still reach your kid if they had a flip phone as opposed to a smartphone. But here's the thing about that concern. If there is a school shooter, the last thing you want is every kid pulling out their phone, calling home, crying, or filming. What you want is for the kids to do what they drilled to do, to be quiet, to follow directions, to be alert if the situation changes. So the experts say smartphones make things worse, not better.
0: So where does media literacy fit into this, digital literacy? I mean, kids don't learn to use tech well by never touching it. So how should we teach competence, not just avoidance?
2: Well, first, digital literacy is generally the thing put forward by the tech companies as the alternative to regulation. They say, no, that's too hardcore to ban. No, to teach kids to use it better. Well, how's that going? I can't say that none of these programs work, but we have a highly addictive substance here. It's addictive in the literal dopamine sense for many kids, but it's addictive in a unique way, which is socially for almost all the kids.
0: In a minute, Jonathan Haidt weighs in on where things are headed when it comes to kids, screens, and AI. Plus, a conversation with Catherine Price, his co-author of a new book called The Amazing Generation, which is all about getting kids to have more fun. On the show today, kids and screens. I'm Anoush Zamarodi, and you're listening to the TED Radio Hour from NPR. We'll be right back.

0: It's the TED Radio Hour from NPR. I'm Manoush Zomorodi. Today on the show, kids and screens and social media. And we were just talking to social psychologist Jonathan Haidt, who thinks we need to keep kids off social media entirely, at least until the age of 16. For him, there is no middle ground on that rule, even in the classroom.
1: The effort to teach kids to properly use addictive substances, I don't know how well that's going to work. And I don't see much evidence of it working. If you can show me a school where kids had a digital literacy or digital citizenship course, and then everything went pretty well, then I will change my tune. But I don't think that's possible, and I've never heard of it.
0: Well, I have definitely heard from teachers who have said, you know, they use all sorts of funny TikTok videos or Instagram videos. Like, there's so many amazing things on these platforms, whether that's nature or science experiments. There's also a real movement to get teachers using AI as a helper and not as a companion. I think, you know, we see this school by school, teacher by teacher, classroom by classroom, but I would also love to see a sort of more codified way of, here's how we know these tech tools can actually be used as tools rather than taskmasters.
1: Right. Of course they can be used as tools, and we've been sold that promise for 20 or 30 years now, and occasionally it's been true. I think Khan Academy is great, but most of the time I think it has not panned out the way that they said, because anything that's delivered on a multifunction entertainment device is going to mostly end up with short videos. The kids are used to using iPads and computers. They have them at home. They use them at home. If you put one on a kid's desk, it's going to end up at TikTok or YouTube Shorts. Now, stories are good. Long videos are good. There's a role for long videos in class. Hmm. I'm not saying teachers shouldn't show videos. I'm not saying they shouldn't show YouTube videos. But I am saying they shouldn't show YouTube Shorts or TikTok or Instagram Reels. I think the short form videos seem to be the most devastating for kids developing abilities to pay attention. That's what my students tell me.
0: Mm-hmm.
1: To quote one of my students, yeah, I take out a book, I read a sentence, I get bored, I go to TikTok.
0: So bans, age limits, these are ways of drawing a boundary around social media as we've known it. But the ground is shifting again, John. Like, kids aren't just on feeds anymore. They're mm-hmm. interacting with AI. There's chatbots,
1: right.
0: AI friends,
1: yeah.
0: algorithmically generated video, more really personalized content.
1: Yeah.
0: What do we do about AI?
1: Yeah. So this is probably going to be 10 times more harmful. This is, it's horrible that the social media companies hacked kids' attention and took most of it, literally most of their attention. That's horrible. That should be the crime of the century. But what's about to happen and what's begun to happen in 2025 and 26 is now they're hacking attachment. Kids are lonely. We're mammals who are seeking connection. We're born into this world looking for that one stable thing, the caretaker. That's what the attachment system is about. And we parents, we are mesmerized. We become attached. We fall in love with our baby, and we engage in what's called serve and return interactions. You know, you make a face, she smiles. It brightens your heart. You know, you make another face, she laughs. Those sort of things. That's what the baby's brain needs to do to tune up. And with thousands and thousands of those experiences, you develop internal working models of attachment where you trust your mother or your father. And then those are the basis for your later friendships and especially your later romantic relationships. All of that is now at risk.
0: Hmm.
1: All of that may not happen for future generations.
0: So if you're updating your four norms, what's the AI norm?
1: So we're just beginning to formulate that. I think, the simplest thing, I guess, would be the fifth norm is no AI companions for minors. Of course, ChatGPT can become a companion.
0: Mm-hmm.
1: I'm not saying they can ever use ChatGPT, but obviously character AI or any AI that acts like a friend, that says, I understand you, I'm here for you. Any of that is attachment hacking. And while someday that might be proven safe, I doubt it. And I think the mistake we made with social media was to say, how about you guys get to do a giant test on all of the world's kids, You get to roll out a new technology, change childhood, and it'll take us 20 years for the researchers to fight it out about whether it's harmful or not. And by then, it's too late. So that's what we did with social media. We're about to do that with AI. But it's going to be much quicker and much more devastating because we're talking about severe reductions in attachment. So I'm extremely alarmed about AI. But my personal strategy here is we're so close to winning on social media. On social media, we understand it. We have decades of data. We know exactly what's going on. We see the harms. And there's a lot of legislation around the world. So if we can win on social media this year, 2026, then I think we have a chance to actually regulate AI and to put on some limits. But we don't have 5 years to get the social media thing. We have to finish this in 2026.
0: Where do you see these lawsuits, these bans in various countries, getting phones out of schools? Like, what is the end goal? What do you realistically think we can achieve?
1: Yeah. Well, when I started this in 2024, I didn't know what we could achieve. But because mothers around the world stood up immediately and started acting, we actually got phones out of schools in most states in 2025. We are now getting age limits in countries around the world. Australia started it, and theirs went into effect in December. And in January, five or six European countries committed to doing it, France being first, followed, it looks like now Spain, the Netherlands, Denmark, Sweden, Indonesia, their law goes into effect soon. And so I think we're going to see massive change around the world. People realizing that digital tech is deforming children. It's useful stuff for adults, but children need to do hard things. Children should not be talking with strange men on anonymous platforms. And so I think we're going to see a global change in 2026 around kids and technology. Actually, we can win. It has felt as though it's just a digital tidal wave overwhelming us. But what we're discovering is, especially when these companies have angered the mothers of the world, we actually can push back. We can get laws enacted. And there is a chance that we can get some balance back into our lives.
0: That was social psychologist Jonathan Haidt. He is the author of The Anxious Generation. He has also written a graphic novel called The Amazing Generation. The idea is to bring some of his concerns about screens and social media directly to kids, younger ones. His co-author is Catherine Price.
2: Initially, the assumption was that it would be The Anxious Generation written for young readers, young readers edition of The Anxious Generation. And what I tried to bring to that is, okay, well, how do we translate that into a concept and language that actually kids get excited about?
0: Catherine's previous book was The Power of Fun. Together, they came up with a plan to make the topic of getting off screens more intriguing.
2: So we framed it as this battle between the tech wizards who want to control people's time and attention and essentially steal their lives from them from under their noses versus these young people who are choosing a different path. These wizards, these technology wizards, created these magical stones that they convinced all of us to pick up at some point and just said that our lives were going to be better. We were going to get more friendship and more freedom and more fun if we all picked up these stones. And so we all did. And before long, everybody was just staring at these stones all day long. And then the second part of the story is that there are a number of young people, a growing number of young people who have recognized what is happening and have decided, I actually don't want to live that way. Uh-huh. And so they are, in our telling and also in reality, they are the brave group of young people who are actually saying, no, no, no, no, I want to choose a different path. And I think one of the reasons that it's working, because, you know, we were very worried about this being cheesy, but I think is that it's true. We are all engaged in this battle for our attention.
0: I think one of the frustrations I have had is that we say to kids, like, put down your phone. Oh my gosh, you're on your phone so much. But we don't give them many suggestions as to what to do once they put down their phone. And that's what I loved about your bringing your fun mentality into this book. So let's talk about that.
2: Yeah, so the personal story on my end is I'd written How to Break Up with Your Phone. You know, it came out in 2018, very much to solve my own problem because I had noticed I was spending more time on my phone than I wanted to, especially when I was with my daughter, who was then a baby. But then I ended up uncovering this other problem, which is that I reclaimed time from my devices. I realized, oh my goodness, I need to have something to fill this time. And I ended up signing up for a guitar class because I had a guitar. I'd always said I wanted to learn it, but I'd never gotten around to it. And that opened up this entire community of people to me, but it also led to me having this feeling, this kind of magically energetic feeling. That sounds so woo-woo. I don't mean it that way.
0: No, I get it.
2: Just this like joy and this release and the sense of freedom and connection and happiness all rolled into 1 hour and a half class where, you know, it was a bunch of other parents and me strumming basic chords on the guitar and trying to sing like the theme song to Moana. Like we were not trying to be professionals. And it was this feeling of just buoyancy that you probably hear in my voice. Like it stayed with me for days after this class. And I got very curious about what is that feeling that I am experiencing. And it took me this embarrassingly long time to recognize that the best word to describe that feeling was fun.
3: So what is this feeling that we call fun?
0: Here's Catherine Price on the TED stage.
3: Well, when people tell me their stories about fun, it's really interesting.

0: Connection refers to the feeling of having a special shared experience. And I do think it's possible in some circumstances to have fun alone and for this feeling of connection to be with yourself or the surroundings or the activity. But in the majority of stories that people tell me about their peak fun memories, another person is involved. And that's true even for introverts. And then flow is the state where we are so engaged and focused on whatever we're doing that we can even lose track of time. You can think about an athlete in the middle of a game or like a musician playing a piece of music. It's when we're in the zone. Now, it's possible to be in flow and not have fun, like if you're arguing, but you cannot have fun if you're not in flow.
1: Just to bring it back to your children's book and The Amazing Generation, I feel like if you'd had this conversation with me in the 1970s or 80s, I would have been like, what are you talking about? But the fact that we have to talk about having fun and deciphering what is true or fake fun, tell me why you think we need to do that and how you do explain it to kids.
2: Yeah, so we use the word fun all the time in all of these different contexts that don't tap into that deep, joyful feeling. Mm-hmm. So fake fun is the term I came up with to refer to the feeling we get from these other activities, the stuff that's marketed to us as fun, quote unquote, but doesn't produce playful, connected flow. In the book, we talk about how the tech wizards promised people of all ages, as I alluded to earlier, that you would have more friendship, you know, connect with your friends as part of many of those companies' mission statements. More freedom and more fun. But if you really think about it critically, it's not real friendship. Having, you know, a follower is not the same as having a friend. It's much more rewarding to be in person with your friends and to have real relationships. And it's not really that free to be tethered to an app. And then it's not fun. I mean, based on the research I'd done for my adult book, the scrolling through social media is not, even if you're like laughing at a meme, it's not actually fun. Like, fun happens in real life with other people. So we really wanted to draw this distinction for kids so they could see what's happening more clearly. And I've been actually really impressed by how thoughtful and astute kids have been at very young ages. And just as one concrete example, I have a friend whose kid was very into Fortnite. I think he said he played 650 hours in a year. He read the book and then he's fifth grade. He said to his mom, you know, I really like Fortnite, but I'm not sure it's a hobby. I want to have more hobbies. And now they're going regularly to the climbing gym as a family. His mom said she feels like now they're on the same side for the first time about screens. And it's not that he doesn't ever play Fortnite or he doesn't want to be on screens, but he actually has been able to, you know, stop using it without a conflict and actually ask for help in finding more real hobbies. That one just gave me chills. I just thought that was so cool.
1: So let's talk us through how do we get more fun in our lives? Because I do think part of the appeal, obviously, of screens is the convenience. It's inertia, right? Sure is easier to look at my phone than schlep, get my coat on my hat, drive somewhere, deal with like finding a parking spot. Yeah, pants, exactly, that alone. But you have ideas about how to get more fun into your life.
2: So when I think about how do you have fun, I think of it from two different angles. I think about it from a spontaneous fun side, and then I think of it from engineered fun. So the spontaneous side is basically opening yourself up to and noticing opportunities for little bits of playfulness and connection and flow. I remember a guy telling me a story about his memory of true fun. He was sitting on a park bench with his nephew and they were just trying to catch leaves as they fell off a tree. Like they did that for, he said, an hour and it was so fun and they were giggling. And I was like, oh my God, I love that so much because you just gave me, it's like metaphorically exactly what I'm talking about. There's opportunities for fun floating in the air all the time. We just have to be better about reaching out and grabbing them. So that's kind of like spontaneous fun. On the other side, it's hard to have fun. It's much harder because we are so busy. So the other side is to actually say, okay, let's actually do, this is where I'm going to get dorky, an analysis of like what I call your fun magnets. Fun magnets are a term, it's a term I came up with to help people figure out what to prioritize in your very busy life. So they are the people, the places, and the activities that typically bring a feeling of fun to you. So it's okay. Like a friend you always have fun with when you're together, or it's a setting
1: where you're really fun.
2: She's really fun. Yeah. Or like a setting, like for me, it's like summer camps or lakes. Those are two fun magnets for me. Like a setting where you're like, oh, that I consistently have fun when I'm in that context. And then activities, okay. Obviously,

0: are activities that often lead to you having fun. And the reason I think that's really useful for adults is that our lives are very busy. But yes. If you know what your fun magnets are, you actually can carve out time for them in your schedule. It doesn't guarantee that you're going to have fun. But if you're like, all right, I'm going to prioritize, in my case, for example, I'm going to prioritize playing music with friends because I know that that is a fun magnet for me. So you can use your fun magnets to carve out time and be a little bit more specific about how you are spending your limited leisure time in hopes that it will lead to true fun. But at very least, you're probably going to end up with some playfulness or connection or flow, and you're going to feel a lot better than if you had spent that time scrolling on the couch or answering your work email.
1: So get off the phone.
0: Get off the phone.
1: Go find your fun magnet. Get out of here. That was Catherine Price. She's the co-author of The Amazing Generation, Your Guide to Fun and Freedom in a Screen-Filled World. You can see her full talk at TED.com. Thanks so much for listening to our show this week. If you are a subscriber of NPR Plus, you can hear more of my conversation with Maximilian Milovidov in our bonus episode that's coming out next week. This episode was produced by Katie Monteleone, Phoebe Lett, and Fiona Guerin. It was edited by Sanaz Meshkinpour, James Delahousie, and me. Our production staff at NPR also includes Matthew Cloutier, Harsha Nahada, and Rachel Faulkner-White. Our executive producer is Irene Noguchi. Our audio engineers were Damian Herring and David Greenberg. Our theme music was written by Ramtin Arablouei. Our partners at TED are Chris Anderson, Roxanne Highlash, and Daniela Bellarezzo. I'm Manoush Zomorodi, and you have been listening to the TED Radio Hour from NPR.
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5: A very good morning to whoever you are. You're very welcome to Saturday's Down to Business. 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The editor-in-chief of Canadian newspaper The Globe and Mail, who just happens to be Irish, will be chatting to me, plus all the business news of the week and the weekend. But first, Alex has the news at 8.
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6: Good morning, I'm Alex Rowley. Counting gets underway this morning in the two by-elections which were held yesterday. We'll get a clearer picture as to who will replace Catherine Connolly and Pascal Donoghue in the Dáil by mid-morning. Our political correspondent Sean Defoe reports.
7: The ballot boxes will be opened at 9 a.m. and with 17 candidates in Galway West and 14 in Dublin Central, it will be a long day of counting, with some not expecting the Galway result until tomorrow. It's expected there that Sean Kine of Fine Gael could top the poll, with Noel Thomas of Independent Ireland likely to do well, and a real test of the left-wing alliance as to whether it can challenge for a seat. Just 10% of the by-elections since 1994 have been won by a government candidate, which puts more pressure on Kine's challenge. In Dublin Central, while all eyes will be on Gerry the Monk, Hutchett isn't expected he'll realistically challenge for a seat. Instead, it's likely to be a shootout between Sinn Féin's Janice Boylan and Daniel Ennis of the Social Democrats. It could be transfers from the Monk that elects one over the other, with that being as unpredictable a transfer pool as we've seen in modern politics.
6: Meanwhile, images of a by-election candidate in Dublin Central have been marked onto footpaths near polling stations in the city. It could be a potential breach of the election laws. Dublin City Council says it will now be issuing fines to anyone found to have breached the Litter Pollution Acts. In a statement, Gardaí say they don't comment on named individuals, entities or organisations, and they have received a number of reports of occurrences in North Dublin yesterday. Meanwhile, Jessica Woodlock spoke to some people in Grange Gorman in Dublin about what way they voted.
8: I went Social Democrats, number one.
9: And why did you go with that?
8: Just align with my views and kind of politics that I would like to see in government.
10: I voted Greens and then Sock Dems. I didn't see anyone else that I liked on it.
11: I voted differently. I didn't go for Fianna Fáil. I didn't go for Fine Gael. I went for People Before Profit.
6: And 12 of the Irish citizens who were detained by Israeli soldiers are due to land at Dublin Airport at around 1 p.m. More than 400 people, including 14 from Ireland, were deported from Israel after trying to reach Gaza with aid on the Global Summit flotilla. Multiple injuries have been reported, with human rights campaigners saying some activists on board have suffered concussions, broken bones and sexual assaults. That's it for now. More in an hour.
12: The dogs in our unit have the ability to find evidence within minutes.
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12: But that feeling when we help secure a conviction, that stays with us forever. 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
6: Leinster head coach Leo Cullen admits they face a serious challenge against Bordeaux this afternoon in the Investec Champions Cup final. The URC champions picked up 14 Ireland internationals to start. They're joined by All Black Rico Lone. Victory for Leinster over the title holders to see them crowned champions for a fifth time. Kickoff in Bilbao is quarters to three. While Connacht can look forward to a Champions Cup rugby next season, Stuart Lancaster's side place in the competition was confirmed by Ulster's loss to Montpellier in last night's Challenge Cup final. Ulster's wait for a first trophy in 20 years continues after suffering a 59-26 thrashing in Bilbao. The first round of the All-Ireland Senior Football Championship opens with a repeat of last year's final later. Munster champions Kerry welcomed the league winners to Donegal, leaders Donegal to Fitzgerald Stadium for a 3 p.m. throw-in. In today's other opening round encounters, Meath go to Cork in a rematch of the Division 2 league decider, and Galway welcome Kildare to Salt Hill.
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6: Mist and fog will clear from most areas this morning but may linger near the south coast. It'll be dry then with sunny spells of hazy sunshine for the day. Highest temperatures of 17 to 21 degrees. And now you're up to date on News Talk.
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5: And a very good morning to you, wherever you are. You're very welcome to Saturday's Down to Business, as always. This is the show that gets behind how things really work in Irish business. Bobby here with you all the way till 9 o'clock this morning. Coming up on today's show, we'll be discussing the future of the newspaper business with the editor-in-chief of The Globe in Canada. He's an Irish man called David Walmsley. I'm out and about in County Leash, seeing how horse riding can help people with disabilities. We'll be looking at some of the breaking news stories shortly with our business review panel. And I also have a chance, you also have a chance, to win a fantastic two-night stay in the Grace Westport Estate with one evening meal and a spa treatment. You can email me here, downtobusiness@newstalk.com. Send us a message on WhatsApp, 087 1400 106. Now we're back on home soil after our wonderful show and week in Toronto last week. You can listen back to any of that. It's on the Go Loud app and you can hear the likes of the interviews with Ireland's Kevin Kinbahan, the astronaut Chris Hadfield, all really, really cool stuff. And yes, we're on a half day today. We're going to be finishing at 9, so I'm off to the beach a bit early, and you can listen to the electoral coverage with Sean Defoe between 9 and 10. Now, I told you about our business review panel. They're here in the shape of Valerie Cox. She's an author and a journalist, and also we're joined by Robert Whelan of Rockwell Finance. Valerie, I was delighted you were coming in to talk newspapers with us this morning, because RTE is on the front pages of many of them and we know you're an expert on RTE.
17: Oh,
5: so, TV license revenue is still falling. A new blow to RTE. Can they take any more blows?
17: Well, I mean, RTE keeps giving, and this is the extraordinary thing. I mean, who would have thought they'd be in the headlines again this week? But the TV license situation is very serious. It's falling, falling, falling. And since 2022, there's actually been a decline in the number of licenses bought by 179,000, which is a huge number.
5: It's 3.5 million.
17: It's an awful lot of money.
5: Yeah.
17: And I think, you know, the chairman of RTE and everything during the week, all they were saying was, we want to get people back into the post offices. We want to get them buying these licenses again. But how are you going to do that if all of these little scandals keep tipping out? I mean, this week now, it was the Mooney payment, Derek Mooney. And the really interesting thing I thought about this in Fiona Sheehan's article was that when we had the Tubridy scandal, he describes that as a public crucifixion, but he says Mooney is being wrapped in cotton wool. And this is absolutely true, because if you look at the report, the statement of June 23. Tubridy was named and shamed 18 times, and the corresponding statement regarding Mooney mentions him just twice.
5: So why is that?
17: I have no idea. I mean, I think really they've gone to great lengths to protect him. But there's another very interesting piece here by Keith Kelly where he goes to the 10 revelations to Rock RTE since the Tubridy revelations. And I mean, the things like Lottie Ryan plugging a car on Canvas, Darren Garrahy recording a sneaky porridge ad in the studio.
5: Sorry, I shouldn't be laughing.
17: No, we shouldn't be laughing. I mean, this is all very serious. Then we had Toy Show the Musical, where they commissioned a musical based on the Late Late Toy Show, and it only sold 11,000 tickets when they spent €500,000 on it. And 400,000 on rehearsals, which is where, you know, you have all the kids coming from all over the country, all the little would-be Bugsy Malones eating burgers and chips.
5: Like, all these, you know, revelations keep coming back. Every time there's a new revelation, we're all talking about the flip-flops and all the other stuff again.
17: Of course.
5: So if you keep drip-feeding these things, the old stuff never really goes away.
17: No, it doesn't.
5: In terms of the public debate.
17: No, it brings it all up again. And of course, this week also, we had the revelations about Sean Rocks.
5: And his family, and his family. It seems to be appalling.
17: It's absolutely tragic, yeah. Bobby, it really is. And, you know, it highlights the fact that over so long in RTE, we've had all of this misclassification, multi-classification,
5: yeah.
17: And people really don't know where they stand. But I really do hope that they're going to be able to sort out Sean Rock's situation, because apparently his partner has been telling them about this since he died so tragically,
5: yeah.
17: That, you know, his pension is totally inadequate, she says, based on the work that he did for RTE. And that, you know, that needs to be looked at very closely. There's also this bogus self-employment probe, and that's going on at the moment. Now, apparently there's been a lot of settlements already in that, totaling about 5 million. And this is where people were wrongly classified as self-employed, when really they were performing the function of being a staff member.
5: Robert, briefly, your thoughts on this before we move to the ICS story.
18: I think so. If you look at the economics of it, the challenge is like you've seen a 20% drop in the number of people who paid a license fee 3 years ago to today. That trend is now, you'll find it very hard to get them back into the net.
5: Yeah.
18: And if you look at the first time buyer who's just bought a new house, we're going to just come on to mortgage rates, etc. They aren't even using the TV. So the notion of paying a license, I just think that the trend there, I would be worried as a permanent trend. I'd be worried as a taxpayer, because I think you're looking at
5: the taxpayer picks up the shortfall.
18: Correct.
5: Shortfall.
18: This is the point. And I think the burden on the taxpayer is only going to increase, I believe.
5: Okay. Now, let's talk about ICS. Mm. They're also known as DILISC, as I understand it, increasing its mortgage rates for the third time in 2026 as an ECB hike is expected.
18: Yeah.
5: So give us your thoughts around this. As I understand it, they're a non-bank lender, so they don't get the same, European interest rates, and they can't use mortgage. Or they can't use deposits.
18: Yes.
5: Like banks can.
18: Absolutely. So your pillar banks in Ireland are sitting on famously about 170 billion in deposits. So they're able to leverage those deposits.
5: Yeah.
18: And then go to the market and borrow money from the market and then offer mortgage rates based on that. Non-bank lenders such as ICS, DILISC is the parent, and Nua Money, who are also quoted in this piece by Charlie Weston in the Indo, have to go to the private markets and have to source the money. So they are subject to more variables than, say, the pillar banks would be. And so what
5: does that de facto mean, that they're going to be more expensive to the consumer?
18: Yes. And right. Absolutely.
5: Yeah.
18: And with that, so what you'll find is with them, though, they understand that. So what they'll try and take is, let's just say, quote unquote, a more pragmatic view. So, for instance, people who may be finding it difficult to get approval with a pillar bank may have be more successful with some of the non-bank lenders.
5: But they're going to pay more.
18: Absolutely.
5: Okay. And then what about this ECB rate hike now likely in June? Inflation had climbed to 3%. That's the bad news.
18: Yeah.
5: Energy prices might stay high for longer is now a certainty. So one and one equals two equals interest hike rate.
18: Yeah, absolutely. And Christine Lagarde was kind of just saying it's almost a certainty now. And it's all a reaction to obviously what's going on globally, but primarily around the Middle East and the increase in energy costs.
5: Valerie, talking about the increase in energy costs, Irish wholesale fuel prices surged by almost 33% in April due to the Iran crisis, and this could be the tip of the iceberg.
17: It could be. I mean, this is obviously the early ripple effects from the closure of the Straits of Hormuz. But, the entire energy shock coming from the US-Israeli attacks on Iran, I mean, this is what's causing the fuel prices to absolutely balloon. In April, we had the wholesale rates going up to 32.6%, which is absolutely enormous, you know? And, you know, part of the problem really here is that people are trying to shore up future problems rather than even looking at what's happened already. Now, I mean, the fuel prices is one thing, and we've all seen that absolutely everywhere. And, you know, it's caused an awful lot of consternation. People are in trouble with these fuel prices. And that's something, you know, when we read the headlines, we read the percentages, we don't often think about the individuals who are trying to heat their homes or whatever. And maybe this promised heat wave is going to ease that. But it's also spilling over now into fertilizer prices.
5: Which is obviously related to farming.
17: Yeah. But what I don't get is, of all the 27 member states, we are second on the list for the highest increase. Only Romania is higher than us. Now, that is a ridiculous situation. We're 7.3 percentage points above the EU average. That's where we are at the moment. Now, this obviously came from the EU Commission on Tuesday. They announced a new fertilizer action plan. Now, I don't see that it looks very different to what we've already been doing. They're talking about stockpiling fertilizers supplies.
5: It seems odd as well, does it not, that prices actually fell in Bulgaria, Croatia and Lithuania?
17: Yeah, it's very
5: odd.
17: What's
5: that about?
17: Very odd. And also what they want to do is boost European production of fertilizer. I mean, this is mostly nitrogen. Why couldn't we have been doing this already? Are we not doing it already? I mean, I was quite amazed to hear our fertilizer was coming from so far away, from countries that don't even have a decent bit of soil in them, you know? Yeah.
5: Robert, Sinead O'Sullivan, she was on with us here a few weeks ago, and we were really impressed with her view of life and economics and politics and loads of things. But she's a really interesting piece today, and she's talking about strategic ambiguity served Ireland well until it didn't. It's a piece that's well worth a read.
18: It's absolutely. I came across her in The Currency a few years ago, and found her really profound, and obviously she's writing in today's times. She's really starting to shake the establishment, to be fair to her, and I love the way she thinks. And if you think about it, all she's really doing is coming at it with a pragmatic view. The tone of this piece is, and I'll quote, "If everybody is getting more, nobody is losing. Ambiguity in this sense is the way in which Ireland was able to postpone having to prioritise." So what she's trying to say is that when you're always... If you're not forced to prioritize, you're not forced to make decisions, you end up always taking the middle ground, which means nothing gets done. And what she's really leaning into is the potential rise of extremes in politics when people are getting so sick and tired of the middle doing nothing, they will go to one side or the other. And she's pointing towards the rise of Farage in the UK versus middle of the road Starmer. She's talking about how Trump was able to completely demolish Kamala Harris. And she even talked about and I love the fact that she said in Ireland, the entire proposition of the official opposition is that we're not Fine Gael and we're not Fianna Fáil. And she's entirely
5: And our problem is that we've got a budget surplus with all this money that we're spending badly. It is a good piece, no?
17: No, it's an excellent piece, actually. And there was a line here I liked. "When the economy is growing, you do not actually have to choose between housing and immigration. And if everyone's getting more, nobody's losing. Ambiguity in this sense is the way in which Ireland was able to postpone having to prioritise, which is another way of saying that Ireland was able to postpone having a strategy at all."
5: And she also says that the US and China are no longer friends.
18: Yeah.
5: And Ireland will be forced sooner or later to choose between them. So, 100%. Yeah, the middle ground is a dangerous space, is the summary here.
18: Yeah, and we've been very good at occupying it, but I think she's saying our reckoning is coming.
5: Yeah. Bobby Healy from Mana, a bit of a blow to him. Like he is certainly out there on the frontier of doing new things, but Mana actually refused permission in Fingal. Not sure the consumer is liking what he's doing.
17: No. Yes, I mean, he's had awful trouble with Fingal County Council. I mean, there's been various findings. He was refused planning permission for a hub in Castleknock, and he was forced to dismantle it. And that was the second one he had to dismantle. There was another structure in Clonsilla because he was refused retention on that. Now, this is a huge setback for him because he's, you know, piloting this drone delivery service, and he's actually working in Cork at the moment trying to get it up and running. And local residents there are complaining about noise, pollution, and lack of privacy. In the Dublin situation, they also found, apart from being contrary to proper planning, that it was prejudicial to public health, the drone delivery. And I was kind of wondering, was that noise pollution, or was it because he was delivering all this fast food, fatty food, chips into your garden, all that kind of thing? That could be prejudicial to your health as well. But there's a lot of supporters of these delivery firms. Some people believe you don't need any planning permission, but obviously Fingal believes differently. Yeah. The Cork situation is that the County Council, City Council, have given Mana 1 month to respond to a warning letter regarding this new delivery hub he has at Marina Market on Central Park Road. So it's interesting. I mean, I think he's got the weight of public opinion behind him. People like drone deliveries, and apart from food deliveries at all, there's all sorts of...
5: I'm not sure about that, Valerie. No? I'm not sure people do. I think, you know, and this is... It kind of goes against the grain because I'd like to see him succeed.
18: Yeah.
5: This is frontier stuff. He's doing new things.
18: Yes.
5: He's an innovator. He's a brilliant, tech guy.
18: Yeah.
5: But, you know, first mover sometimes, Robert,
18: I think
5: can
18: so.
5: Be a lonely place.
18: It absolutely can. And he's taken in, like just last week, I saw on his feed that he was out in California with ARC, which would be an enormous venture capital firm, and he's taken in money. But I know people who live very close to the flight path of that particular site in Coolmine, and a client of mine and his daughter is 22, and he said regularly the drone will fly at a level that can see into our bedroom, and they have to get over the privacy piece. That is a big challenge, is privacy. And I think what I see is an enormous benefit for medicine, people living in rural Ireland who can't get to the local pharmacy. I think drone delivery is amazing, but possibly for takeaway coffee, I think we just need to take a route, because it can be incredibly powerful technology.
5: I think the jury's still out, but let's see.
17: Yeah.
5: AI, Valerie, is it just an excuse for billionaires firing people?
17: Now, this is a great article by Adrian Weckler, and he's asking the questions which, you know, you don't see asked too much. He says, are big tech companies lying to us when they say AI is the reason they're sacking people? And he gives lots of examples here of various firms where they're calling it AI washing at the moment now, because they're blaming AI for cutting back these jobs. And of course, we've seen the latest one now with Meta, where, you know, they have 1,800 people working in Dublin. They're going to cut 350 jobs in Ireland. But he says, Block, that was formerly Twitter founder, Jack Dorsey, said his company's job cuts were because AI fundamentally changes what it means to build and run a company. Now, Adrian says six of the large high-tech employers with bases in Ireland have cumulatively announced or indicated over 1,000 job cuts this year, and around half of them have signalled that AI is the cause. Now, he asks, if AI isn't the real culprit, what is it? And he says it's important not to ignore other factors. I mean, we had hiring trends with huge hiring going on during COVID, all of that.
5: Men almost doubled their headcount.
17: That's right. Yes. And there was inevitably going to be a bit of a cutback on that when it got back to a more normal situation. But then he says, could it be cost-cutting? You know, the tech giants, Amazon, Meta, Google, Oracle and others say that they plan to spend around $1 trillion on AI investments this year. Now, that means building data centres and chips and things as well. Yet some of those firing their workers are rolling in money like never before. And he said also the market, it loves to hear them say things that they can fire engineers, HR staff, marketers, middle managers and replace them all with AI tools.
5: And we have to remember there's a people behind every one of those job posts.
18: Absolutely, yeah, yeah. It's right. Like some of it's a brilliant piece by Adrian Weckler, and he gets to it, actually he quotes Reid Hoffman, who founded LinkedIn, who effectively just called it as it was. It's just the usual overhired, and all this is and what they're doing is effectively using AI to come to get over the fact that they overhired during COVID. But some of the numbers here are eye-watering. Like Meta's profits in Q1 were $26.8 billion.
5: Yeah.
18: So they're on target to do profit of over $100 billion. Profit at $100 billion. Yeah. So, I looked at globally, their headcount last year was costing $27 billion. So a 10% global cut saves them, you know, $2.73 billion. They're forecast to spend $135 billion on AI, Meta alone. That's just Meta.
5: Yeah.
18: So they're saying it's so we can invest in AI, but in reality.
5: Now, Valerie, I know you're into sustainability. And I want to ask you about Vinted. Are you a customer of Vinted? Because it's delivering a huge boost to Unpost.
17: It is, actually. it's quite extraordinary. I mean, the rise of Vinted in this country. Actually, where I live, there is a small shop, small local shop, and they are one of the places where you can collect your parcels and bring your parcels. And there's regularly, every time you go into it now, there's like three or four people handing over parcels. It's caught the imagination of the Irish people and, you know, and people all over Europe. But I think it's a great idea.
5: Because everybody wins.
17: Everybody wins. And it's so easy to operate. Yeah. And they've even brought in a system now where you walk into your post office, you hand your parcel, you show your phone, and the delivery label is actually printed in the post office from your phone. Now, I think the shops get about, I'm not sure about the deal with Unpost, but the shops get about 40 cents a parcel for taking it in. And, you know, it's getting rid of all these old clothes, not throwing them out, giving them a new life. And it's not just clothes, no. It's household items as well. Now, what I really learned from this article, though, is Anna McHugh of Unpost, because apparently she is one of his gracious proponents and she's really busy there selling her clothes, her household items, buying stuff as well.
5: She's quietly promoting the post office.
18: Just quietly.
17: I mean, I would love to have this woman come to my house and declutter it and sell everything on Vinted. I mean, it would be absolutely wonderful, but it's really caught on here, and it's boosting the footfall into the post offices. That's the important thing here.
5: Which is great to see.
18: Absolutely, yeah.
5: Robert, I don't know if you bought this calendar in Rome, but there's an Italian model behind Rome's hot priest calendar, and he's saying it's all a joke, but apparently there are priests as part of this. Well, this good-looking priest calendar. Tell us more.
18: Well, you've just revealed your birthday present I bought for you, Bobby. So we've got a scandal in the Vatican where sexy calendars of gorgeous priests, of which it's been claimed now a third aren't actually priests at all, and a quarter aren't Italian, are being sold for €8 in the Vatican. And the whole idea behind it is that it's a scandal because people think they're hot priests, but they're not. And I think it just goes to show you that there's been a revival of the Catholic Church, you see, particularly in America. And it's all around, they're saying the young people are attracted to the sexiness and the razzmatazz of how the Catholic Church presents itself. So it leads into that.
5: What's your take on this hot priest scandal, Valerie?
17: Well, it is a bit of a scandal because they're not all priests. Some of them are, though. A few of them have actually agreed to pose. And one of the guys said, it is, he's pretending to be a priest, but he said, managing to be sexy in a priest's collar is no small feat. But I think that we should also mention the fact that this does not have the approval of the Catholic Church. So I'm waiting for the sexy nuns calendar.
5: On that note, priestly note, we'll leave it. Big thanks to my guests, Valerie Cox and Robert Whelan. Enjoy the sunshine at the weekend, folks. And thanks for coming into us this morning. Now, competition time. The Grace Westport Estate is a new luxurious hotel destination nestled in the west of Ireland and within walking distance of Westport Town. You can experience quiet comfort and welcome sense of ease at the Grace Westport Estate, a place where the warmth of the West meets a calm and understated elegance. For more information and for online bookings, see thegrace.ie. Today, you could win a two-night stay for two people with dinner on one evening plus a spa treatment for two and use of the terminal and leisure facilities. To be in with a chance of winning, simply tell us who will be crowned Premier League champions tomorrow. Is it A, Arsenal, or B, Accrington Stanley? 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It'll cost you 30 cents.
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9: 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Get your entry in by 3 p.m. on June 5th. Cash machine will then randomly pick a number, and it could be you were calling during Moncrief. Answer within five rings, tell us the prize amount, and that cash is yours.

0: I'm down here in Stradbally, County Laois, and I'm not going to Electric Picnic. I'm at a very special event organised by the RDA. That's the Riding and Carriage Driving, and they are the wonderful organisation that provide training and skills for riding with the disabled. So this is horses and people with disabilities coming together in a most magnificent way down here in Stradbally. And the chairperson of this great association is Mary Walsh, and she joins me now. How are you, Mary?
1: I'm very well, thank you. Wonderful day to be here in Stradbally and to see all the families and their riders, their children and the young adults participating in a fun day out for them.
0: Now, this organisation's been around since 1969, Mary. Tell me and tell our listeners exactly what you do.
1: What we do is we do riding and carriage driving, which is therapy as well for our riders. And not alone that, but it's also a very good social outing for them. As you can see, some of our riders come here today and they might have met another rider or their friend for maybe many years since they were in primary school. And suddenly then they meet them at one of our fun days like this. And this is all free for our sponsors and our supporters make this possible, like HSI, Tierlon, and also many, many people who actually donate towards us without wanting to be named at all. So as you can see, the riders are getting up, and some of our riders ride in saddles and some ride in pads, which is really good for some people if their muscles are tight. That means they're really stiff. So when they sit on a pad, for instance, they get the warmth from the horse, and that's the therapy, and then that relaxes their muscles. It's like taking chewing gum out of a fridge.
0: Right.
1: And that's what it's like. So, and as I say, why am I involved in this in the first place? Like all the other volunteers, it's magic.
0: Yeah.
1: You can see magic happening in front of your eyes.
0: You can see beautiful equine creatures here. You can see children with smiles on their faces. Yeah. You can see adults really enjoying what they're doing, and it's truly
1: smiles.
0: A wonderful spectacle.
1: So even in my group, one of the little girls that are in my group, she was 6 when she came to us, and she never slept a day in her life because she's profoundly autistic. And her mom has said that after 3 rides with us coming every on a week, she slept 3 nights.
0: Wow.
1: She never spoke before that, and now she's sleeping every night. But not alone that, she's starting to talk. And when she comes down the road towards our riding, where the centre is, where we are, she knows immediately when she's coming and where she's going, and she absolutely loves it. So it's made a huge difference to that mom and her other children, because she has time now to spend with them, because she had never slept a night in 6 years since she had her little girl, Anna.
0: Now the horses are going around and doing what they do. The riders all seem blissfully happy. And I'm after meeting another person with a great interest in this organisation, and that's Pamela Byrne. She's the chair of Horse Sport Ireland. Pamela, you're very welcome to the programme. It's nice to be out in the wilds here in Stradbally in County Laois. I'm in my new wellies. It's their first outing, so I'm very happy to be here and to meet you. Tell me about Horse Sport Ireland and your interest in this organisation.
2: Yeah, so Horse Sport Ireland is the national governing body for the sport horse sector in Ireland. And on Tuesday of this week, we actually launched our new strategy to 2030. And a key part of that strategy is around supporting grassroots right up to high performance. And of course, the RDAI is part of that grassroots. It's about making sure that people have access to the equine sector, to the horses that they need. And particularly with this organisation, it's just so wonderful to see these riders out here today and learning how to sit on their horses, learning how to ride their horses, and really enjoying the opportunity that so many of us get when we're involved in the equine sector.
0: What is it about the horse that makes them, I suppose, such a relaxant, or how do they give therapy in the sense when you get riders learning? Just explain the relationship between the horse and the rider.
2: Well, I think for any equine or any human athlete that is riding a horse, the building up of that relationship is critically important, but also the work that people do in producing those horses before the riders get on. So from the time those horses are foaled, how they're handled, how they're then produced, you know, the exposure that they have to different environments is really critically important too, and kind of make sure that, you know, the horse is calm in different surroundings, but also the breeding is really important. important, and making sure that the temperament is right. And always when we're breeding horses, we're looking for temperament, we're looking for rideability, and particularly for riding for the disabled here, it's really important for us to make sure that those horses are trained really well, that the people who are handling the horses as well on the ground are trained. And you know, RDAI do a huge amount of work in training people throughout the year, and of course it's a volunteer organisation. Yes. And it's wonderful.
0: Great. Well, I'm about to meet somebody now who's an ambassador for the RDAI. An ambassador. Hello. How are you? Tell me your name.
3: My name is Emily Logan.
0: And what do you do, Emily?
3: I walk in Superfanwo on a Friday morning. I ride with a curled scoop.
0: And do you like horses?
3: I do. I love them.
0: Yeah. What do you like about them?
3: They're so big.
0: And isn't it nice to be here in Stradbally with all your friends and watching all the horses go around?
3: Yes. I ride in the RTS in Dublin as well.
0: Great. Thank you for joining us this morning, Emily. Lovely, lovely to meet you. And you'll be on the radio now on Saturday, if that's okay.
3: That's okay.
0: All right, thank you. Now, I'm delighted to meet one of the main sponsors of the event.
4: Nice to meet you, Sean Malloy from Tierlawn Cooperative. Well, I'm CEO of the organisation, but it's a real privilege to be here today, Bobby. It's a lovely event. We're a large global corporation selling all over the world, but we're rooted in the communities. And for us to be able to give back to an event of this nature is really a great privilege. And therefore, I was delighted to both to be sponsoring the event, but also to attend here today.
0: Okay. And in terms of, you say it's a grassroots event, so there's equine people here, and I know you have an equine feeds division. There's also farmers here, and so this is a community day, is it not?
4: Very much a community day, and the folk who are involved in farming, and particularly in equine, are very passionate about what they do, and being able to support the folk that are here today and to help them on their journey is something that resonates really importantly with our business.
0: Okay. Now I'm here at Stradbally meeting all the good and the great at this wonderful equine event. A man who needs no introduction, Mr. Alex Moncharles. How are you?
5: Very well, thanks, Bobby.
0: Tell me about your relationship with RDAI.
5: It's been a while. So Lara's our eldest, and she has something called Rett syndrome, which is a rare genetic disorder. Lara, thankfully, has a mild variant, which means she does have some mobility and she can talk a little bit. But one of the symptoms is actually osteoporosis, so challenging with the spine. And when she gets on a horse, she sits beautifully straight. And it's really the only time she does. So it's incredibly important for her balance, for her posture, but also the connection that she has with the wonderful people who run it and then the other kids who participate as well.
0: And how long has she been involved? How long has she been riding horses?
5: Many years now. I remember the first time. There is something very special about the connection between horses and people with impairments. And I remember the first time Lara went into a stable, she ran straight up to the horse and we couldn't get her, and she just nuzzled into its neck, and the horse reached around and sort of gave her a nuzzle back, and they just seemed to have an amazing empathy, which is a very special thing to witness.
0: And thank you for articulating it so nicely, and lovely to see you again. We'll talk whiskey another day, Alex, but lovely to meet you here in Stradbally.
5: Thank you very much. All the best.

0: Yes, really enjoyed my time down there in Stradbally. Now, as you know, last week we were in Toronto for the EY Entrepreneur of the Year annual CEO retreat. And I just wanted to wish last year's winners well, because they and he will be representing Ireland at the EY World Entrepreneur of the Year that takes place in Monaco next week. And that's Edward McCluskey. He's the founder and executive chairman of Water Wipes. He's also the owner of Boyne Valley Group, and we're wishing him good luck. So best of luck to you, Edward, in that competition. Now, stay tuned for more.
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0: Welcome back. Now, last week, as you know, we brought you the show from Canada for the EY Entrepreneur of the Year annual CEO retreat. One of the people I met out there was David Walmsley. He's editor-in-chief of the Globe and Mail, Canada's best-known newspaper. He was born in Northern Ireland and has worked his way up to become one of the most interesting people in the business of journalism. I began by asking him how he ended up where he is.
11: Yeah, so I grew up in Port Stewart, up on the Antrim coast. Absolutely gorgeous, idyllic childhood. Still think of it as home. But there was not a lot of work there. So I went off to university. I went to university in Yorkshire, and then I applied for jobs, and not a lot of people responded.

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1: Puzzling to me because we didn't get the answer. And this is one of the challenges with daily news. You move on to the next thing. But yeah. I think when your society is being ripped apart, you feel the need to hover over it and just think for a moment or two and go, where do the facts take me? And so although I live in Canada now, the whole Irish story is, it defines me. It has to.
2: Man, you were telling us earlier in your talk about the size and scale of Canada with all the different time zones and all that. Tell us about the challenges of reaching this vast country with your newspaper.
1: Oh, it is. It's a great question because Ireland, of course, is very vertical. So it's the one time zone. And Canada is a very horizontal country, full of regions. And it really is a mixture of regions that ultimately make up a country. So when you're in Atlantic Canada and you're dealing with issues in Newfoundland, you're dealing with, again, your geography, aren't you? You're dealing with the water, you're dealing with your fish, you're dealing with tourism, you're looking to Europe. But if you go to the other extreme on the west coast of Canada, to British Columbia and Vancouver and the interior of British Columbia, you're dealing much more with the Asian market, or you're dealing with California, and you're looking at how do you connect to that. And the guys in the east are hours away on the same time of day. You know, it's amazing. And then in the middle, you have these amazing stories around the breadbasket. I mean, the capacity of our agriculture sector is second to none. It's enormous.
2: Tell me about how the commercials of a newspaper business work. How do you actually make it pay?
1: So every single news organization on earth will have a slightly different business model. So for the Globe and Mail, ours is a subscription business. So we're a premium priced product to buy the paper and the digital subscription. So you sign up for a monthly subscription, and then you get that month's work. But we generally try and get you to sign up for 6 months or a year. Yeah. So you're making the annual promise. And then what we look at, you know, in any given day, we're a human endeavor like every other organization. Some days are better than others. Sometimes events are serious and too serious for folk to deal with. But I think it's the totality of the coverage. Are we also offering up a little bit about how you can navigate your life? So we like to think of ourselves as more of as an extension of your family, as opposed to being this sort of hierarchical notion of here's the news, listen to me, that broadcast approach. We're much more horizontal in the sense of saying, you know, we're going to give you everything from recipes to theater reviews to music reviews and book reviews on the cultural side, to dealing with the concerns you have around the dinner table, around your aging parents, around your homework, around some of the questions you might have around price of housing and cost of living, which is a huge issue in Ireland as well as in Canada. But it's also then saying, but we will also give you the news, but not just the news.
2: Sure.
1: And defining the news is important. To your earlier point around the width of the country, what matters to you is local.
2: Yeah.
1: And so we need to make sure we're geographically represented. So we have a very strong group of bureaus. We're a premium price because we think we offer value, but we also have a high run rate because it's expensive to do journalism, which is a fundamentally inefficient business.
2: And also, you've got to be present in these outlying areas if you want to be relevant to them from a news point of view, and that's costly.
1: It's costly, and it's also critically important. If you phone in, you know yourself, if a stranger phones you to tell you what's going on in your village today, well, you're not going to tell them a thing, or you tell them a story, but it's not true. We need to actually be out there and listening to folk and getting a sense of something that we can then amplify and tell the country. But we're also going the other way. We're telling other parts of the country, particularly rural areas or isolated areas, what is going on outside of their world so that they can connect and understand about the general ongoing discussions that are happening around the country. So, you know, the Globe's an old newspaper of long standing, but I think its critical role is the convening power and hosting the national conversation in a country that you can't possibly get your head around because of its scale.
2: So the politics south of the border have been aggressive, to say the least. As someone who's working in the news, I'm just wondering what your take on politics at the moment is.
1: Yeah, politically, the political class post-internet has had to realize that it doesn't control the levers of power in the absolute ways they did before.
2: Sure.
1: So what they're doing is they're using microphones to get noticed. And the media has a responsibility not to become stenographers and just give them blanket

0: stages. But there's no question, you talk about the aggressive language from south of the border of the United States. What it's done is it's really focused in terms of Canada to say, okay, so we're under some form of threat here. Well, how are we going to respond? And one of the interesting things that I would have said began in February or March of 2025 and continues to this day is a galvanizing sense that we're not a 51st state, that we stand alone as a friendly country, but as a country that's not prepared to just roll over. And the idea that we need to get our act together, there has been, I think it's fair to say, there's been a profound sense of drift over the last 10 years that in Canada we're not getting stuff done that we need to do. Our productivity levels are absolutely not where they need to be. And in the Prime Minister, who was running 20 points behind the official opposition leader at the time of the last election, and he came up and surprised folk by becoming Prime Minister Carney, the former Bank of England and Bank of Canada governor before that, he's an individual who was elected because he was seen to be a person with economic stewardship and a professionalism that could ensure that Canada had a brighter future. But he has got probably the impossible job.
1: Yeah, but he's probably the right man at the right time.
0: Yeah, Canada always struggles to... It usually has two different types of prime minister, those who last 6 months and those who last 10 years, and then we kick the bums out, as we say. He probably is there for a couple of cycles, but he also recognizes what he has to get done. And I think politicians who actually have a vision are rare. They're often responding to events. And what Prime Minister Carney is doing is saying, we're going to build, we're going to develop, and we're going to bring people along. The challenge he has is, again, with the country and Confederation, the feds have only got so much of the responsibility. The provinces also are an engine room when it comes to the economic relationship.
1: And the old problem of how much trade you do with America, that isn't going to be an easy or quick problem to fix, is it?
0: It's not going to be quick, and you see very clearly a divesting, or at least the rhetoric of divesting from the United States. But we have a very fragile supply chain. We have a real challenge to gain access to tidal waters for our oil and gas. We have an enormous part of the country that is underpopulated because of climate and the conditions in the high Arctic. But what we also have is a need to not be complacent, and a rich country and a country that would often consider itself to be friends to all has now had to realize that the world isn't perhaps such a pleasant place, and we're going to have to actually make some tough decisions, I would think, with the United States, but also going into new environments, pushing into Asia. And for the Prime Minister, he clearly feels very strongly about the power of middle powers and whether there is relationships with Europe, Ireland in particular, which of course he has a close affinity to, but also the notion of the Baltic states and the opportunity with Scandinavia to grow trade.
1: Irishman David Walmsley there, editor and chief of the Globe and Mail newspaper in Canada. That's it for our slightly truncated show this week. Stay tuned for Sean Defoe. He's going to be getting you up to speed with the by-elections. I can tell you that the winner of the fantastic two-night stay at the Grace Westport Estate is Betty Rowan in Killarney. Well done, Betty. Thanks to producer John Fardy and researcher Simon Keane. Hugo De Silva Scott was on sound. Thanks for listening. Enjoy the sunshine and the rest of your weekend.
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13: Well, the ballot boxes are opening right now in Dublin and Galway in the two by-elections that were held yesterday. We're going to have reaction and analysis over the next hour from all the parties in Dublin and Galway. 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
13: It's 9 o'clock. Good morning. And as you just heard, boxes are opening in Salt Hill and the RDS is counting gets underway in the Galway West and Dublin Central by-elections. We'll get a clearer picture as to who will replace Catherine Connolly and Pascal Donoghue in the Dáil by mid-morning. In Galway, where turnout was over 44%, it's expected Sean Kine of Fine Gael could top the poll, with Noel Thomas of Independent Ireland likely to do well too. In Dublin Central, where turnout is over 40%, it's likely to be between Sinn Féin's Janice Boylan and Daniel Ennis of the Social Democrats. News Talk's Jessica Woodlock spoke to some people in Grange Gorman in Dublin about what way they voted.
14: I went Social Democrats, number one.
15: And why did you go with that?
14: Just align with my views and kind of politics that I would like to see in government.
16: I voted Greens and then Sop Dems. I didn't see anyone else that I liked on it.
17: I voted differently. I didn't go for Fianna Fáil. I didn't go for Fine Gael. I went for People Before Profit.
13: Meanwhile, images of Gerry the Monk Hutch have appeared marked onto footpaths near polling stations in Dublin Central. They were seen yesterday during polling and could be potential breach of the election laws. News Talk's Cliona O'Dwyer has more.
18: Dublin City Council says it's received a number of complaints relating to images of a by-election candidate in Dublin Central being stenciled onto public roadways and footpaths within the central area of Dublin City yesterday. In a statement, Gardaí say they don't comment on named individuals, entities or organisations. They say electoral legislation provides for specific offences in proximity to polling stations and count centres. The force says the protection of the electoral process is central to democracy and a priority for Gardaí.
13: In other news, Donald Trump has once again defended the war in Iran, insisting Tehran wants to, in his words, settle so badly. The US president made the comments about it in Iran last night, or in New York last night, while delivering a speech on the economy.
12: We have stopped them. They're not going to ever have a nuclear weapon. They're never going to have a nuclear weapon. And we'll have that over with soon. It'll be over with soon. And you're going to see numbers like you've never seen, both on the upside and also in terms of cost. You're going to see costs go down.
13: Finally, 12 of the 14 Irish citizens who were detained by Israeli soldiers are due to land at Dublin Airport at around 1 p.m. More than 400 people were deported after trying to reach Gaza with aid on the Global Summit flotilla. That's it for now. More at 10.
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3: Leinster head coach Leo Cullen admits they face a serious challenge against Bordeaux this afternoon in the Investec Champions Cup final. The URC champions picked up 14 Ireland internationals to start. They're joined by All Black Rico Lone. Victory for Leinster over the title holders would see them crowned champions for a fifth time. Kickoff in Bilbao is quarters to three. While Connacht can look forward to a Champions Cup rugby next season, Stuart Lancaster's side place in the competition was confirmed by Ulster's loss to Montpellier in last night's Challenge Cup final. Ulster's wait for a first trophy in 20 years continues after suffering a 59-26 thrashing in Bilbao. The first round of the All-Ireland Senior Football Championship opens with a repeat of last year's final later. Munster champions Kerry welcomed the league winners to Donegal, leaders Donegal to Fitzgerald Stadium for a 3 p.m. throw-in. In today's other opening round encounters, Meath go to Cork in a rematch of the Division 2 league decider, and Galway welcome Kildare to Salthill.
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3: Mist and fog will clear for most areas this morning but may linger near the south coast. It'll be dry then with sunny spells of hazy sunshine for the day. Highest temperatures of 17 to 21 degrees. And now you're up to date on News Talk.
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4: Yes, good morning and welcome. There's a smell of elections in the air this May 23rd. Sean Defoe here with you for the next hour with this News Talk election special. Ballot boxes have just opened in Dublin and Galway. Thousands of votes spilling out onto the counting tables, and hidden in those piles, the fates of the 31 candidates battling to be Ireland's next TDs. In Dublin Central, whether it's the streets of the North Inner City, out to Marylebone Country in Canberra, the leafy suburbs of Glasnevin, or down to the Three Arena in Dublin Port, 14 hopefuls battling it out to replace Pascal Donoghue. Gerry the Monk Hutch just missed out on a seat in 2024. Can he pull off a surprise today? Or will the Mary Lunatics show out and push Janice Boylan into the Dáil? Or can the Sock Dems become the fourth largest party in the Dáil through former League of Ireland footballer Daniel Ennis? The West was awake last November as Catherine Connolly romped home in the presidential election. Who's going to take her Dáil seat in a constituency that sprawls from Galway City out through Connemara up to Clifton and Cornamona? Can Fine Gael pull off that rare thing, a government by-election win? Or will Independent Ireland's Noel Thomas rally the protest vote to enter the Dáil? And in the constituency that this fledgling left-wing alliance was born, can it see home a seat for the left or see a blow to their chances of a lefty government in 2029? Leaders under pressure, lots to play for, and a long count expected over this weekend. I will bring you all the latest through the weekend on News Talk through our reporters in the constituencies. And that's where we're starting this morning. We're going to go now to the RDS, where our chief reporter Barry White is there. Obviously, Barry, early days yet. Boxes literally only just to open. But what's the atmosphere like there, and any news from Dublin Central so far?
5: Sean, good morning. Yeah, look, counting is literally now just underway in the Dublin Central by-election for the Dáil seat vacated by former Fine Gael Finance Minister Pascal Donoghue. Ballot boxes just opened 6 minutes ago following voting yesterday between 7 a.m. and 10 p.m. There is quite a buzz here. There's a lot of talliers from the Sock Dems. There's a lot of people tallying for Sinn Féin. There's a lot of people tallying for Fine Gael. I was actually quite surprised with the crowd here in the RDS when they opened the doors at 9 a.m. So there is quite a buzz here. But I suppose the big story here, Sean, overnight has been turnout, or lack of it. Dublin Central has been traditionally recorded lower turnouts than many other constituencies, and by-elections generally see participation fall even further. But close of polls last night, turnout was estimated at around just 39%, significantly down on the 52% recorded in the 2024 general election. Participation has varied across the constituency, with turnout reportedly as high as 52% in Drumcondra and parts of Cabra, but falling to just 25% in parts of the North Inner City. So the electorate here has also fallen by more than 5,000 since the last general election, following a recent electoral commission campaign to remove duplicate entries, as well as voters who had emigrated or died. So that leaves an electorate of almost 58,000 people here. If turnout remains around 40%, again. The Valid poll is expected to be in the region of 23,000 votes, meaning the winning candidate will likely need somewhere around 11,500 votes after transfers to take the seat here. The contest, Sean, is widely seen, as we know now, as a two-horse race between the Social Democrats Daniel Ennis and Sinn Féin candidate Janice Boylan. Both parties are expressing confidence to me this morning, even though it's early days. Both seem to be confident that they can take the seat. They're telling me that they got their vote out yesterday, despite the low turnout. But as I say, turnout appears to be low, but it has held up in those areas such as Cabra, Glasnevin, Drumcondra, districts that expected to be in favour of Janice Boylan and Daniel Ennis. There will also be major attention, as you mentioned, on independent candidate Jerry the Monk Hutch. He came close, of course, to winning a seat in the last general election. However, the relatively low turnout in the north inner city could damage his prospects. So tallies from that area of the inner city will be watched very closely throughout the morning. In total, Sean, there's 14 candidates here are contesting, and counting is expected to continue throughout the day. The Dublin Southwest by-election, I remember that went on to about 9 o'clock a few years ago. I expect we'll get a full result here around 8 or 9 tonight.
4: Okay, Barry, thanks a minute for that. We'll cross to you later on in the show as well to see what those early tallies are telling us. Well, those two parties who look to be in the shake-up in Dublin Central are with me in studio, Lynn Boylan, Sinn Féin MEP, and Kino Callaghan, Deputy Leader of the Social Democrats, as well as Craig Hughes, the political editor with the Irish Daily Mail. Lynn, you obviously were in that 2021 by-election, so I'm sure you can feel for the candidates this morning and the nerves that are floating out there. And Janice Boylan, you'd say possibly needs to have a bit of clear water between her and Daniel Ennis to hope to get home?
6: Yeah, no, and look, Janice ran a fantastic campaign. I mean, she left it all on the pitch. And I know what it's like to be in a by-election, as you said, because everybody's looking at the one candidate. You're not able to hide behind all the rest of the candidates across the country. So it's a very intense campaign. You know, there's a lot of media focus as well on those big debates. And I think Janice performed exceptionally well on the week in politics. And that stood to her. I was out canvassing in Phibsborough during the Phibsfest, and people who didn't know her were coming up and saying, actually, do you know what? I really thought you did very well on the week in politics, that you certainly sounded like you knew what the community needed and that you were, you know, here to represent us for the whole community. So look, fingers crossed for her, but as I said, she ran a fantastic campaign. You can't criticise her on any of us.
4: Keane, I'm sure you will say Daniel Ennis also ran a similarly fantastic campaign and is in a good shout this morning.
7: Yeah, look, we'll find out the results very shortly, but we're extremely happy with the campaign that Daniel ran. He's a fantastic candidate, very well rooted in the local community. He's been very involved in the community and sport, has been very involved in, you know, building a positive message in the community, both as the previous work he's done, but also as a candidate. He ran a very, very positive campaign. We felt that resonated very strongly with voters across the constituency. I think where you look at the turnouts from yesterday, I think there was some stronger turnouts in areas where I expect Dan to do quite well. So we'd certainly be very hopeful for today in terms of his performance.
4: I think the part of the difficulty, Lynn, with gauging where Sinn Féin is going to be on transfers is that when you look at the general election, so many were elected near the top, first, second, third counts. And the general perception would be that Janice would be less transfer friendly than the Social Democrats. Is that something you think is fair?
6: Well, I think that's what was reflected in the polling that was done. But as I said, like the fact that Janice performed so well in the media and those people who may be in those areas that are not necessarily seen as strongholds for Sinn Féin got to see Janice and got to see her perform, I think will stand to her. But yeah, absolutely. I think every party wants to see their candidate take a large first preference because it just gives you a little bit of a cushion then as transfers start to be distributed.
4: How much pressure is on Mary Lou if she doesn't win?
6: Look, it's a by-election, do you know what I mean? So there's two, like, Daniel is a strong candidate as well. I don't think Mary Lou is under any pressure. She was just re-elected at the Ardesh, and I have full confidence in her as leader of the party.
4: It is in her own backyard, though, and Janice wasn't the candidate that she wanted initially. She wanted the Gillian Sherratt to come through the selection convention and didn't.
6: Well,
4: that does speak to a sort of an undercut of authority in your own backyard, no?
6: Well, no, what I would say is that Sinn Féin is a democratic party, and while we get criticism and people say, oh, shady characters run Sinn Féin, actually the members decide on the candidate, and that's the way it works. And the two candidates, Mark Lohan and Janice Boylan, were the candidates that the members elected, and that's the way we do our business. Other parties, you know, just nominate candidates to run. Sinn Féin actually democratically elects through its membership who they want to contest the election.
4: Craig, as simple as a two-horse race, there was obviously quite a high margin of error in that poll as well, of 4%, which could be a swing here, but do you think it is a straight lefty shootout?
8: I do think it's a straight shootout between the two candidates, and the results could really be seismic from the Sinn Féin perspective, because if they can't get Janice Boylan elected here over a Social Democrats candidate, well, then they'll have kind of lost that kind of liberal vote that they courted for so long. I think that it'll have been eaten away at significantly. And then I think this whole transfer left business will be off the table, because they'll really need to sharpen their elbows to get ahead of that again, because they can't continue to lose that vote that they built up in 2020, which was eroded in 2024, which saw the rise of Social Democrats and Labour. So I think this vote left business will be completely off the cards after this. But yeah, it's such a difficult one to call. If you look at where the voters have turned out, and we know that decisions are made by people who turn up on the day, perhaps Janice is the slight edge going on those turnout numbers.
4: Well, what about that? Do you think that Lynn, the sort of left wing of Sinn Féin, is maybe eking out to the... Because the general criticism of Sinn Féin lately has been, and really since you came down from the highs of the polls of in the 30s, has been over the issue of immigration. You lost some of your left voters. You had some people who were maybe a broad church and were more on the right, who are now leaking out to the likes of Independent Ireland, and that Sinn Féin is just leaky, I suppose, on both sides.
6: No, I think, look, as a party grows in size, I mean, your vote base grows as well. I mean, that's just the natural thing in terms of political parties. But in terms of the vote left, transfer left, I mean, I think that will continue. I mean, I've been calling for vote left, transfer left since 2014. I don't think it's going to change. I'm certainly not going to be calling for anybody to vote for Fianna Fáil, Fine Gael, Independent Ireland. Do you mean, so anytime I'm running an election, and that's what I'm talking to Sinn Féin people, is they want to see a left-led alternative to Fianna Fáil and Fine Gael. So they want to see the maximum number of left-leaning politicians elected so that we get progressive change in this country, because we desperately, desperately need it.
8: Well, there's real fissures beginning to emerge, though. So Sean, you mentioned immigration, but also I think abortion, Lynn, will be quite a divisive issue, because obviously Sinn Féin voted against Social Democrats the bill that last day on legislation. And I'm struggling to see how that cohesion can be maintained on the left.
6: I don't. Like, as I said, we make our decisions at our desk. You know, we've just voted on the fox hunting. Do you know what I mean? And the members voted in a certain way. So I think that the vast majority of people in Sinn Féin are progressives. They want a left-led alternative government, and I'll certainly play my role within the party of making sure that that's the type of government we get in the future, because we absolutely, as a society, cannot have another Fianna Fáil, Fine Gael government that has underinvested in our services, caused this housing crisis, and is causing this division in society and this breakdown of social cohesion because of the fact that they have not invested in public services. So I think most people know that. The only way that you can fight back against that sort of negative politics, far-right politics, is by providing the services for people.
7: I think one of the things that the by-elections today are probably going to throw open is that cooperation on the left, encouraging people to transfer left, the ability to have a left-wing alternative to this government, isn't actually all about Sinn Féin. It's going to show that there's other options as well, and I think you're going to see that in both constituencies. So it's not really a discussion. I think we're going to see the Social Democrats perform strongly. I think we're going to see more and more voters looking at other options and other alternatives to Fianna Fáil and Fine Gael. And I think that's part of the story of the election, rather than simply a focus on what Sinn Féin are doing or not doing.
8: Which this is the problem for Sinn Féin, is that, you know, now there is suddenly more of an option on the left that wasn't really there in such strength previously. And I think if I was a Sinn Féin strategist, I'd be thinking we also have to counteract that as well. Because when it comes to a general election and it comes to actually getting seats, you know, they're going to be your big rivals now. So you can't be all nicey-nicey.
4: It'll be interesting to see how it shakes out at the end of the day. Craig, talk to me about Gerry Hutch. Obviously, he's the big name a lot of people will want to know about in this constituency. Maybe I'm just out of the loop. I'm still no clearer as to why he wants to be a TD after two campaigns.
8: Or what his policies are. I think the only thing we got out of him was some kind of crass comments around immigration and a commitment for him to tell us how many houses he owns if he does get elected. So we could look forward to that if the day ever comes. His campaign was a lot more active this time than in the general elective, despite starting off in his one of his homes in Lanzarote. We haven't seen the massive upswell in voter registrations, which he had kind of been hoping to leverage. There was only about, under 1,000 new registrations in the constituency. And we would have been expecting to see, if there was a Jerry Hutch surge coming, higher turnouts in the areas of the North Inner City, for example. And we heard from Barry White there that hasn't really materialised. I do think his vote will grow, in terms of first preference share, just because if you look at the Dublin Central constituency, like the number of spoiled votes was quite high, I think around 15% during the presidential election. And I think that kind of speaks to the kind of really anti-establishment, anti-all kind of existing parties mantra. So I think he might do better than the 10% first preference votes he got last time. And it'll be interesting to see, actually, from the tallies, if he's picking up transfers. If he goes out before, say, Sinn Féin, we won't know where, if he would have got a big portion of Janice's votes. But I'd be interested to be looking at the boxes and see, is he appearing on those transfers? Because this all points to him contesting the next general election. And if he keeps his current numbers, well, then he would get a seat.
9: Yeah, it's interesting, Keane, that if this shakes out the way the poll suggested it would, then it will be the elimination of Fine Gael's Ray McAdam and Jerry Hutch that would elect either of Janice Boylan or Daniel Ennis, which is a very difficult transfer pattern to predict.
7: Yeah, and by-elections are different in terms of transfers are important in every election, but in by-elections especially important. And I think talking to voters as well on the doors over the last couple of weeks in Dublin Central, that's very much on people's minds. They could see maybe that the candidate they were going to vote for number one isn't going to get elected, and they were very, very mindful of where their two and three is going to go. That's not usually the same sort of feature in, you know, a general election or a local European election. So I do think, though, look, I certainly gathered from voters, a lot of voters in Dublin Central, that Daniel was definitely transfer friendly, and there was a lot of interest there in terms of high transfers to him for people who weren't voting from number one as well. So I do think he's likely to do very well on transfers from all directions.
9: Mm. Lynn, do you think we're going to see a continuation of what we saw in the general election of transfers being a little bit more all over the place than they used to be? And that I was talking to, for example, one campaigner who said they were knocking on a Jerry Hutch door for Fine Gael, and they were like, "Oh no, I'm all Jerry Hutch, but I'll give you my number two." You know what I mean? It's just we've seen these weird.
6: Is that a Fine Gael canvasser that told you that?
9: Fine Gael canvasser. we have seen weirder patterns of transfers between left and right. Like, it's not as binary maybe as transfers were in elections past.
6: No, I mean, I do think that the voters are more sophisticated sometimes than people give them credit for. So you do see crazy sort of voting and going, how did someone get from, you know, Jerry Hutch to Fine Gael as a number two? You do see some ballots when you're tallying. But at the same time, I agree with Keane. When I was out knocking on the doors, people were actually asking about who they should give the number two to. Do you know what I mean? And also people who are voting number one for another party and like that, knowing that their candidate was unlikely to get elected, were sort of saying, but I will give you the number two to Janice. So I think there was those who probably are a little bit more engaged and follow politics more closely were certainly thinking that strategically as to who would be best to give the number two to, who is most likely to get elected, especially if they didn't want a government candidate to get elected.
9: Mm. We're just out of time before my panel leaves. A quick prediction in one word for each constituency. Lynn?
6: Oh, sure, look, I hope there's another Boylan elected for Sinn Féin.
9: Keane?
7: Yeah, hoping Daniel Ennis is elected, and that we have a very strong showing in Galway West as well with Mija Nicinioc.
9: Great. Predict the two. Go on. Neck on the block.
8: I would say, I think Janice Boylan in Dublin Central and in Galway. Labour are very confident of their candidate, Councillor Ogbu, and a lot of people on the independent side of the house are saying that name to me. I find it hard to believe, but I'll put it on the record here now, just in case they turn out to be right.
9: There we go. Against your best wishes. Yeah. Well, we're going to be crossing to Galway West next. Lynn Boylan, Keane O'Callaghan, Craig Hughes, thanks a million for joining us this morning.
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4: You are very welcome back. Happy by-election day to all who celebrate. I am joined in studio now by Louise Byrne, Irish Examiner, political correspondent, Conor Lenihan, former Fianna Fáil minister, and Stephen O'Leary, founder of Olitico, to talk Galway West. Thank you to all of you for joining me. Before we get into the weeds on Galway, Conor, I mean, 100 years of Fianna Fáil, you were at the Ardèche, what, last week was it? And it looks as though the party could well finish in single digits.
20: Yeah, I think it's not going to be a good day, I'd imagine, for any of the government parties, with the exception perhaps of a slight possibility that Sean Kine might win it for Fine Gael in Galway. So I think, broadly speaking, certainly for the government parties, it won't be a good day. With one potential exception, as I say, of Sean Kine, won't be a good day for Fianna Fáil. And obviously, it's going to lead to a lot more thinking on the party's part in relation to the leadership of the party. Because clearly, you know, if you end up, as predicted here, in single digits in one constituency, Dublin Central, and you end up in just barely making double digits, 10% in Galway, that's really not where Fianna Fáil should be in electoral terms facing into a general election in a few years' time and local elections beforehand.
9: It did seem to strike me last weekend that, you know, you're celebrating 100 years and all the achievements of Fianna Fáil and the massive electoral success of the past, and that yet it was kind of a muted response. A lot of people I spoke to said, oh sure, Killian Keane is only 25, he's only starting out, we don't do well in Dublin Central anymore anyway. There was sort of more passive acceptance of it than the anger you might have expected in years past that Fianna Fáil would be doing so badly.
20: Yeah, well, there was a great outpouring, I think, when we had a by-election where we only scored about 5% in Dublin South East some years back. And I think people will reflect on these results because, you know, there's no point holding on to the fiction that they're going to be a big party again if you're recording these kind of results, you know. And so, you know, one of the ironies, of course, with Micheál Martin's tenureship is that, you know, the vote hasn't really got back to where the party is still a medium-sized party as opposed to a large party. And, you know, the ambition of everybody, I suppose, that joins Fianna Fáil is that it would be a big party again, playing very dominant roles in governments. And, you know, obviously the party's got used to the idea of sharing power and coalitions and stuff. But I think the ambition levels could be an awful lot higher. And I think the fact that they're already minimising the prospects of even winning or doing well in these elections tells its own story, that they're simply not at the races in these contests.
9: Is Micheál Martin in any immediate danger if these are particularly bad today? Or do you think the EU presidency has a get out of jail free card for 6 months?
20: Yes, well, that seems to be the case, yeah. That's the orthodox wisdom. When I talk to my colleagues down in the Dáil, when I manage to go in there from time to time, yeah, the accepted orthodox wisdom that there won't be a move against him while we're waiting for this presidency of the EU to take place. So, you know, that's the expectation. And then I suppose at some point during that presidency, Mr. Martin may perhaps plan his own exit from the stage. I don't know. You know, these things are impossible to predict. Of course, there are many people within the parliamentary party who are opposed to him and very paranoid at the same time. And they think that maybe he's buying time to get to the end of the presidency. And then when you get to the end of the presidency, he'll buy time by saying, we're not before Christmas. And then before you know it, you're into the new year. And he says, I might just stay on, you know. So, you know, that's the nature of politics. You can't exactly predict in these matters. But there seems to be a very significant cohort or number of TDs within the parliamentary party that are very much definedly of the view that he should move on and go. And so you would have noticed also, if you were at the Ardèche, that there was a rather tepid ovation given to him after his speech. So it wasn't, you know, it wasn't the belly aching roar of previous years that were given, you know, to leaders of one kind and the other. So,
9: just despite a few pints being sunk by the crowd before they went into there, I might add as well. And paranoia in Fianna Fáil, I'm shocked to think that would be ever the case. Let's get into Galway West now. Our reporter Emily Keegan is over there. She's been speaking to some of those people yesterday who were casting their vote in Salt Hill as to what way they went.
0: I voted for Sean Kine, number one. I just want the bypass built in Galway, and I know his party agrees with it, so even though I don't agree with the party's beliefs or views, but I want the bypass, so.
21: I voted Conservative.
22: Well, I think the main parties, like the bigger main parties, they're just disconnected. I feel utterly betrayed.
23: Number one, Niall Murphy. Okay. Two, Ogbu. Three, Kine. I would have voted one for Kine if he wasn't Fine Gael.
24: Ogbu, number one, and two, Sean Kine. I have voted Labour all my life, and I'm not going to stop now.
25: Voted fairly independent, yeah, not with a big party, because I feel like the track record over the last few years hasn't been great. So,
26: what are
25: yeah.
26: the key issues, whether through your constituency or for the country, that were in your mind going into the polling booth?
25: Yeah, just the usual national ones, nothing kind of too locally based, I would say, considering it's for the Dáil.
27: The people who came to the door answered me honestly what their policies were and what way they were going to go.
9: Some of the voters in Salt Hill there, speaking to our reporter Emily Keegan. I'm joined now on the line by the Minister for Enterprise, Tourism and Employment, Peter Burke, who's been the Director of Elections for Fine Gael candidate Sean Kine. Thanks for joining us this morning, Minister. Well, you heard it there in the Vox, more people would have voted Sean Kine if he wasn't Fine Gael.
28: Well, we ran a very positive campaign here in Galway for Sean Kine. You can see by the numbers that were out supporting him right throughout volunteers, right throughout the party, with huge numbers out canvassing. So we've been very positive, and hopefully that will come out in the results. Obviously it's very early days down here with about 40 boxes just been opened, but you can see he's polling pretty strongly from what I can see in the boxes I saw so far.
9: And I suppose one of the other striking things about that box there was people going, you know, left 1-2 and then maybe Fine Gael 3, which would be unusual, I guess, in terms of the transfer patterns, though they may be stranger this time. He's he's the biggest name in the field. Do you think he is going to get there? Because traditionally you would have said government party, 15 years in power, very hard to get transfers there.
28: Well, if you look at the last 30 by-elections, I think three of them were won by government parties. That's one in every 10. So that shows you how difficult it is for government. And obviously, when you're in government, you're making decisions. And when you're making decisions, people always disagree with the decision you make. And some people agree. So it's going to be difficult in terms of to get across the line, because 50% plus one, it's a long way in a by-election. But we're going to do our very best. You can see from the polling, a lot of the voting ballot papers, there's a very diverse voting pattern that's going across them. So it's very interesting to see that Helen Ogbu seems to be doing pretty strongly in a lot of the city boxes, and yet you can see in another city box that Noel Thomas is coming through strong enough. So it's very difficult to say. It's just so early here, and the voting patterns are very fragmented, like the political landscape, one would say.
9: Yeah, and look, it's definitely difficult, particularly this early in the morning. There's another stat, since the 1990s, so across those 30 by-elections you've been talking about, the average first preference vote share for the winner has been 29.7%, so almost 30%. This time, I would find it hard to imagine any candidate is going to breach 20% in Galway, which just means one, a long count, but also very hard really to see where this goes.
28: Yeah, it is very difficult, and I would concur with that. It's very difficult to see anyone getting above 20%. But when we look from Fine Gael's perspective, you know, we got 19% in the general election. Hopefully we'll be holding that, and that's important for the party, because our objective here was very key in Dublin and in Galway, is to be in a good challenging position for two seats at next general election in Galway, and obviously cement former Finance Minister Pascal Donoghue's seat in Dublin Central. So that's been the target for the party. So it's important that we achieve those objectives through the process.
9: If not Sean Kyne today in Galway, then who else do you think is in with a shake of taking that seat?
28: I'd be pretty confident if it's not Sean, it would come from the left, I think. So it's a matter of who is ahead on the left. Sinn Féin and Helen Ogbu would look to me are neck and neck on the left in boxes. But the critical thing when you go into Connemara, what happens then? And that's where it's very difficult to predict, because the 40 boxes that have been opened here that we're discussing are all city boxes. So when you go into the rural landscape and you go up to north and south Connemara, it's very difficult to see who will emerge there. And that can change the complexion. But I would think the way the left are transferring in general, whoever's in front will also be the big challenger.
9: Finally, Minister, you spent a lot of time obviously in Galway over the last little while, and the fuel protests were particularly huge in Galway, what about a month ago or so? But it doesn't seem that that anger has sort of stuck through and really affected turnout or necessarily rallied behind someone like Noel Thomas. Perhaps it was different on the ground and you saw something different to what I saw.
28: No, I don't think so. And we had a very positive campaign, as I have said. We really went, you know, on a positive message about infrastructure development here. Obviously, the fuel protests were a very significant point in our political landscape. And I would say that the response by the government equally was very strong in terms of the €750 million package. And that has, you know, really cemented, I think, people's reasonable view that we're doing our best and we want to keep some firepower for the winter, which will be the big challenge in time. And obviously, with so many, you know, uncertain geopolitical events happening on a daily basis, you do need to have firepower to ensure you can support vulnerable citizens through the winter.
9: Okay, Minister Peter Burke, thanks for joining us from Galway there. Might hear from the Minister as well throughout the day. Still joined in studio by Conor Lenehan, Louise Byrne, Stephen O'Leary. Louise, you were making a bit of a face there as the Minister was talking. About what in particular, what prediction were you disagreeing with?
2: Apologies to Minister Burke, I didn't realise. The coffee hasn't gotten into my veins just yet. Well, I think I'm glad I'm not in Galway in the first instance, because it doesn't look like they're going to have a first count there until 6 p.m. this evening. Oh. So it's going to be a lot of waiting around. But I think what surprised me was the fact that he was saying that Labour's Helen Ogbu and Sinn Féin's Mark Lohan seemed to be pulling kind of a similar vote, because that was not the Sinn Féin expectation. They were kind of putting all their eggs in Janice Boylan's basket in Dublin Central. So I think if that is the case, and I think Minister Burke is right in saying the city boxes are going to be very different to the Connemara boxes, because it's a mad constituency. It's so vast. And even I was down there last week, and trying to organise to get out canvassing with people is near impossible, because you were trying to kind of get a few in over the course of a day, and you'd be in Galway City at 2 o'clock, and the next thing someone would want you in Connemara at 2:30. And I mean, there's complexities, not just for us trying to cover it, but also for the candidates trying to cover ground. How do you make sure that you're meeting the people in, you know, Salt Hill, but you're also meeting them in, you know, Connemara and all these places with very different issues? You know, if you talk about Galway, you talk about the city, you talk about the light rail. If you go out to more rural areas, you're talking about farming. And then I guess it's the universal kind of themes as well, the cost of living that affects everyone. So it's difficult. So I think it's going to be an interesting day in Galway. A long day.
9: A long day. Potentially a long weekend, a long day. Stephen O'Leary of Politico, that getting out on the doors is obviously one of the more difficult bit, but the online battle this time around is particularly interesting, and I think it will be interesting to see whether it has made that difference for the likes of, say, the Soc Dems, who are a very heavily online party and look to probably do quite well in both of these elections.
3: Yeah, the social, I think, fallout from this, or certainly the analysis post-election, is going to be really interesting to look at, because the two constituencies do operate in very different ways and the social approach has been quite different in both. But certainly if you were calling like a winner, right, or a campaign that got it right, the Soc Dems were definitely the ones who got it right in Dublin. We saw this coming through really in terms of their approach and a real kind of like digital first approach from a candidate point of view. So the big difference you see now versus 5 years ago is that 5 years ago, a lot of the political campaigns on social looked like traditional ad campaigns, mm-hmm. right? Highly polished videos, you know, rehearsed, maybe weeks in production, right? They were literally like almost the old TV ads, but on a social network. What you're seeing with candidates today, especially the successful ones, are it's much more like a creator. Right, it's first person, low production value, quick turnaround, authentic, all the things that you expect when you're consuming creator content. So when it shows up in your feed, it doesn't jar as political content. It doesn't feel you're being served a political message. You feel like you're consuming what you'd consume from a journalist or a broadcaster or a former politician, whoever it might be, right? It feels like it is that type of content that will naturally kind of come through. But the age divide is also an interesting thing here. Because, you know, the point has been made about sort of maybe that kind of rural and urban vote in Galway. We're certainly going to probably see that come through on social too. So if you were judging it right now in Galway, Helen Ogbu would probably be your winner based on social, because of the amount of organic buzz and enthusiasm there's been around her. But we have plenty of examples from the recent past where that really strong excitement on social hasn't converted into getting people out to actually vote. That's the key question here. Will you see that social content convert into
9: actual votes and scores on the doors? We will see. We're going to get a bit of an update from those count centres on what the early tallies are telling us after this break.
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7: Live electricity wires are always near, and coming close to them can be dangerous. So always ask yourself, are you sure it's safe? 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If in doubt, call us on 1 800 372 999. 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
10: He kept as close as he possibly could to the wall as he crept slowly towards the heavily armed guard. He could literally smell him. 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It was, in fact, a Foley artist twisting a bunch of celery in front of a very sensitive microphone. Isn't it amazing how powerful sound alone can be at creating images in your mind? He looks around and sees two more guards in the distance.
12: I think we're going to need some more celery.
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9: You're very welcome back. Well, Pat Kenny, we are going to be talking about by-elections in your show, but you have other stuff that people may be far more interested in.
16: Yeah, we'll be following up on what happened with the flotilla during the week and what impact that is likely to have on the people in Brussels who could make a difference, I suppose. Shingles and dementia. There's some evidence that the shingles vaccine might reduce the likelihood of dementia. Luke O'Neill will be giving us the science on that. There's some kind of, I suppose, statistical evidence, but is it scientifically based? Anyway, yeah. He'll be talking about that. I don't know. Conor Lennon is just here. He'll be back, I believe, shortly. But he might remember the arms trial and Captain James Kelly, who was at the heart of it. Well, his son, Justin Kelly, is in a movie called Once We Were Punks.
9: Oh.
16: And he'll be talking to me about both.
9: Oh,
16: both
9: right.
16: Growing up as
9: not
16: the son.
9: Not a movie about the arms trial.
16: No, not at all. Gareth Mullins, The Weather. Barbecue weather. He's got lots of ideas for that. And of course, we will be having a look at the sport today. Big day in Bilbao and big day or bad day for Spurs or West Ham.
9: Absolutely, yeah.
16: As the Premier League ends. By the way, have you any news for me? I mean, what's going on?
9: Oh, sure. Look, it's all going here, Pat. You know, have you not been listening to the last 40 minutes? We've been...
16: I've been busy.
9: You've been busy.
16: But tell me, nothing stirring yet.
9: Well, early tallies. We're at early tallies. We're about to cross over now to then get the latest on them, but we're looking like a long count. And, you know, this is the real contest, isn't it? Forget about your Champions Cup finals.
16: So we could be talking about this tomorrow morning.
9: I'd say we might.
16: Unfinished.
9: And long. It's a good...
2: We'll keep
9: the weather. You can talk about the good weather while we're all locked in count centres, avoiding it and not getting sunburned.
16: Very good. Anyway, I'll be with you shortly after 10.
9: Pat, thanks a million. Now, let's get over to the Galway West count centre. Emily Keegan is there. Emily, obviously, box is open about 45 minutes now. What are the early tallies telling us?
17: Yeah, so as you would have heard Minister Peter Burke saying there, it's looking very strong for Fine Gael's Sean Kine and Labour's Ogbu. They're polling quite high. It's fluctuating between the two in the early tallies so far. And as the Minister said, it is just the city boxes open at the minute. So that is likely to change. It's also kind of what we expected to see based off of the opinion polls. And we knew that Fine Gael, Independent Ireland and Labour were going to tally quite high up. It all really comes down to how transfer friendly a lot of them are, because, I mean, Independent Ireland's Noel Thomas, while he's doing well now in the early stages of the first count votes, the opinion polls said only 7% of people were likely to give them their number two. So it's really going to come down to transfers here, and then it's going to looking already like it's going to be a tough fight between Fine Gael and Labour here in Galway West.
9: Okay, Emily Keegan, thanks a million for keeping us up to date on that. We'll go to Dublin Central there. Barry White, we're back to you, and you've had again about 45 minutes of tallies. Can you tell us anything new?
18: Hi Sean, look, it's very early days here in terms of tallies. The box has been opened in count and currently seem to be more focused on the north inner city area of the Dublin Central constituency. So probably the area where Jerry the Monk Hutch would be expected to be doing well if he had any chance of winning this. But currently from the tallies, they do have actually a very good tally system. The parties are working together here, and from the current tallies they've given to me, Janice Boylan Sinn Féin 19%, Daniel Annis Sock Dem 17%, Jerry Hutch 13%, Janet Horner from the Green Party 12%, Ray McAdam Fine Gael 10%, and Malachy Steenson Independent 9%. So it's very much in line with the opinion poll we had just over a week ago, that this was a two-horse race between Sinn Féin's Janice Boylan and the Sock Dems' Daniel Ennis. Early days, but it looks like that poll was spot on, and it looks like it's between two people here so far. Jerry the Monk Hutch not doing as well as he would have hoped to do in the north inner city area.
9: Okay, Barry White, we'll be hearing from you again throughout the day there in Dublin Central. Louise, I suppose no massive surprise there. And then I think this is a fascinating ultimate transfer battle where you're going to have the eliminations probably of Fine Gael and Hutch electing one of the Sock Dems and Sinn Féin.
2: Yeah, I think that's quite likely. I'm interesting to hear how well Janet Horner is pulling ahead, because
9: yeah, there is a subplot of the Greens doing quite well
2: yeah,
9: here.
2: Yeah, 100%. And I mean, there was a Green Party seat there until the last general election, Nat Hergen obviously losing her seat. So, and well, this is what a lot of people in the Greens, and like you get this as well, Sean, all the parties coming up going, oh, it's going really well.
3: Yeah.
2: We're getting a really good reception. Like, we could definitely win this. And the Greens were saying that, and you were kind of going, yeah. But I did actually think Janet Horner was going to do better than expected. I think the transfer.

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1: It was great to win it, and I won it against the odds at the time. And I think Sean Pine could do the same thing today. If Sean Pine wins this by-election today, it's one of the best achievements in politics for a long time. Because no government party for many, many, many years have won a by-election. And if Sean wins this by-election, and even to be in the running, I think it's a good day for Fine Gael. And even to see Raymond Adam at 10%, it's a very good vote at the moment for him, and I know he probably gets stronger as the day goes on. And I think it's a good day for Fine Gael. It shows that the party are very much alive. And I actually did canvass in Galway West, and I'm very confident about Sean Pine. Because not what anybody had the bad word to say about him. If they weren't given the number one, we're given the number two. And I think he's in with a real chance today to win that seat.
2: Okay, Michael Ring, listen, thanks a minute for joining us. Sorry, the line not amazing there, and certainly people in Fine Gael are talking up Sean Kyne's chances in the early tallies. Also on the line, Marie Sherlock, Labour Party TD for Dublin Central, who obviously in that dramatic fashion beat out Gerry Hutch in the general election. Marie, how do you see today going in Dublin Central? It looks to be, again, a pretty straight shootout between the Sock Dems and Sinn Féin.
3: Good morning. Well, look, it is, and we only have 15% of the boxes open at the moment, but certainly on the basis of those boxes, which are very heavily concentrated in the inner city and over in the northeast and the northwest inner city, we see that that Daniel Ennis and Janice Boylan are practically neck and neck with Gerard Hutch in third position at this point in time. But of course, that may all change once the boxes from the more northern end of the constituency, from Caberglass, Nevin, from Condra, Phibsborough, are open. But certainly, I think there is no great surprises here at the moment, anyway, in Dublin Central. Looking at the boxes so far, we do expect that it will be down to Janice Boylan versus Daniel Ennis. Although what I would say is that from the box that I've seen, the Green candidate Janet Horner appears to be doing better than maybe some of the polling would have suggested 2 weeks ago when we saw that poll of the constituency. But it's certainly still eagerly awaiting those boxes. I think the other big story is, of course, the turnout in Dublin Central, which of course was one of the, I think, the only constituency in the country to see an increase in turnout in the last general election, over 50%. We understand turnout is about 40%, and of course we know that some of the register was cleaned, if I can put it like that. Lots of people registered who maybe no longer live in the constituency, so turnout may actually be even lower again compared with, November 2024. But certainly, we still only have not even halfway in terms of opening the boxes, and I think it'll become clear over the next hour where we are then.
2: Okay, Marie Sherlock, thanks for joining us there. On the turnout, briefly, we've got 40%-ish in Dublin Central, 44.5 in Galway West, and people are saying, oh God, that's terrible. It's actually better than I think a lot of people thought would be, because if you look through the 2010s when there was by-elections, the average drop from a general election to a by-election was 24 points in terms of turnout. It's only about 12 in each of those. So yeah, not great still, but it's better than some. Connor, I suppose final thoughts on where you think both of these are going. Like, can Sean Kyne pull it off? And if you were to pick between Janice Boylan and the Sock Dems, if you were to put a bit of money on it, where would you be going?
4: Mike Ring is a good friend, but I think he's been a tad optimistic about the prospects for Kyne. Unfortunately for the government parties, that as you go on in the counts and you Boylan distill all the transfers down, they tend to go left. And and in fact, the most notable feature of the fuel protest and indeed the initiation of this government, the big controversy about how the speaking rights would be allocated, you're seeing a very strong unity amongst the left-wing parties in Canada. They know now who to transfer to. It's not the case of the kind of that fragmentation has led to sort of weirder transfer patterns. In fact, there's a very big consolidation of left-wing transfers in these counts. So I don't see it going Kyne's way. I'd like to see it going his way. I think he's a very nice fellow. I met him down in Ballykeneely last year, and he really is quite a good representative, and is on schedule, I suppose, with a result like this to win a seat.

0: the general election, but I can't see this going the government way. I think that's the frustrating thing about, even in my own constituency, many years ago, we used to always be amazed. We thought Pat Rabbit would lose his seat several times, and as the counts kind of unfolded into the 8th, 9th count, he would get transfers from, you know, the combined left-wing, independent type candidates going. They'll get a fair share of them. But it could be a cliffhanger in both constituencies. I think Gary Gannon, I know Gary very well, and I've talked to him a lot in the Dáil when I meet him, and he's been predicting this result for the Social Democrats for quite a long time. And one of the things that I would say that stands in their favour, which is sometimes not analysed in the coverage, is that the Social Democrats, as I understand it, have a councillor in each of the ward areas here. And that's a huge thing to have going into an election, because if you're covered in all of the ward areas, you have a kind of reach where it wouldn't be normally possible. And as you know, most TDs don't actually put much effort into by-elections because they're afraid that they might end up having themselves usurped. But in fairness to Gary Gannon, he put huge work into
1: it. Well, that matches onto social, because what you then get is this, again, network effect. So having those representatives in each of the ward, it's not just about the people on the ground. It's also the social amplification effect. Each of those individual people have got their own social accounts. They've got their own social teams. So what that does is collectively it raises up the profile on social of the one candidate that's running. So yes, you get the benefit in terms of how you canvass and that local representation, but it transfers online too.
2: So very, your brief final predictions is going to be the social sweep of the Soc Dems and maybe Labour in Galway West?
1: Certainly based on social data, yes. But again, the key caveat is that social content and social performance doesn't always match in terms of turnout. And the low turnout mitigates to an extent that social impact.
2: And Louise, in a word for both constituencies?
3: I think it probably will be Labour's Helen Ogbu in Galway West. I think she will benefit from transfers. And I don't know Dublin Central. I just think it's going to be very close. It's going to be one of two.
2: If you had to predict it and put a fiver on,
3: I'll probably say Daniel Ennis.
2: All right, okay, well, we'll see. We'll hold you to that later on. My thanks, Louise Byrne, Conor Lennon, and Stephen O'Leary. Thanks for joining us. That's it for this News Talk election special. I will be in and out to Pat Kenny over the next 2 hours as he takes over, along with our teams in the count centres, to keep you up to date. My thanks to Hugo De Silva on sound, research by Dylan Hand, and producer Niamh Hamill. And we'll get the news after this short break.
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2: It's 10 o'clock. Good morning. I'm Alex Rowley. Counting is underway in the two by-elections. 17 candidates are vying to win the Dáil seats vacated by Catherine Connolly in Galway West, while 14 are running to replace Pascal Donoghue in Dublin Central. Early tallies in Galway West are showing a race between Fine Gael's Sean Kine and Labour's Highland Ogbu, with around 11% of the boxes open and tallied so far. Ogbu's at 15%, followed closely by Kine at 14%. That's mainly from the Galway City area boxes. Newstalk has been speaking to those who voted in Salt Hill yesterday.
19: I voted for Sean Kine, number one. I just want the bypass built in Galway, and I know his party agrees with it. So even though I don't agree with the party's beliefs or views, but I want the bypass. So
20: I voted Conservative. Well, I think the main parties, like the bigger main parties, they're just disconnected. I feel utterly betrayed.
21: Number one, Niall Murphy. Okay. Two, Ogbu. Three, Kine. I would have voted one for Kine if he wasn't Fine Gael.
2: Meanwhile, the turnout in Dublin Central was just over 40%. The Social Democrats' deputy leader says the party is very happy with the campaign run by Daniel Ennis. Speaking to News Talk, Kieran O'Callaghan says they'll be watching closely to see where transfers go.
22: I think one of the things that the by-elections today are probably going to throw open is that cooperation on the left, encouraging people to transfer left, the ability to have a left-wing alternative to this government isn't actually all about Sinn Féin. It's going to show there's other options as well, and I think you're going to see that in both constituencies.
2: In other news, at least 90 people have been killed and 9 people are missing after a coal mine explosion in northern China. Chinese state media says the blast happened late last night and around 247 workers were underground at the time. Sky's Asia correspondent Helen Ann Smith says this type of incident's happened before.
23: There are a history of these types of disasters in China. There was an accident back in 2009 that killed in excess of 100 people. There was another a couple of years ago where around 50 died. So sadly not uncommon, but this is looking like it might have been really quite a serious disaster indeed.
2: That's it for now. More at 11.
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2: Leinster head coach Leo Cullen admits they face a serious challenge against Bordeaux this afternoon in the Investec Champions Cup final. The URC champions picked up 14 Ireland internationals to start. They're joined by All Black Rico Lone. Victory for Leinster over the title holders to see them crowned champions for a fifth time. Kickoff in Bilbao is quarters three. While Connacht can look forward to a Champions Cup rugby next season, Stuart Lancaster's side place in the competition was confirmed by Ulster's loss to Montpellier in last night's Challenge Cup final. Ulster's wait for a first trophy in 20 years continues after suffering a 59-26 thrashing in Bilbao. The first round of the All-Ireland Senior Football Championship opens with a repeat of last year's final later. Munster champions Kerry welcomed the league winners to Donegal, leaders Donegal to Fitzgerald Stadium for a 3 p.m. throw-in. In today's other opening round encounters, Meath go to Cork in a rematch of the Division 2 league decider, and Galway welcome Kildare to Salt Hill.
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0: Mist and fog will clear from most areas this morning, but may linger near the south coast. It'll be dry then, with sunny spells of hazy sunshine for the day. Highest temperatures of 17 to 21 degrees. And now you're up to date on News Talk.
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0: morning and welcome in today's show.
1: They pulled one of the others on the boat into a lying down position on his face, blindfolding him and cuffing him behind the back. He nearly got thrown overboard as part of this. It was a very scary moment.
0: Will the abusive treatment by Israel of the flotilla abductees persuade Europe to impose more punitive sanctions?
2: People say all the time governments don't win by elections. The statistics are there to show that governments usually don't, unless in the case of bereavement, win by elections. So it will be a great day for Fine Gael and for Simon Harris if they manage to pull this off.
0: Low polls, what will that mean for the by-elections in Dublin Central and Galway West?
3: You meant, I suggest, when you made that telephone call, this and this only, that Mr. Fahy would be asked for the final okay.
0: How the arms trial impacted a man featured in a brand new movie, Once We Were Punks.
4: Could getting vaccinated reduce your risk of dementia? Scientists looked at changes in dementia rates after the introduction of a new vaccine for shingles. They found that being a few days younger lowered dementia risk from about 16% to 12.5%.
0: Expensive but effective, Luke O'Neill explains the latest research on the shingles vaccine. A big day in sport as the Premier League concludes and Leinster chase a fifth star in Bilbao.
5: All the big games I've been lucky enough to be involved in with Leinster, I've learned valuable lessons from some a little bit more painful than others, but all of them were close games.
0: Gareth Mullins has great suggestions for your barbecue this warm weekend, and there's more. The cash machine contains €306,000, which you can win on Friday week. 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You can email patkenny@newstalk.com. But first, you were hearing all this week that another flotilla interception of a Gaza-bound flotilla occurred. And my first guest this morning was, in fact, part of the medical boat which supported the flotilla. It was made up of doctors and nurses bringing medical supplies to Gaza and also providing medical care for flotilla activists in the event of any misadventure occurring. Well, she joins me on the line. Maureen Alma, good morning.
6: Thank you. I'm happy to be here.
0: Can you tell us about your role in this latest flotilla?
6: Yes, I was selected to go with the doctors to Gaza as a medic on the family boat. The family boat was at the back of the fleet to support the boats that were sailing in front of us. The boat carried roughly 20 doctors, nurses, and other medics, medical aid, and the Al Jazeera crew from Turkey, and also a Turkish captain and crew.
0: Now, what happened to your boat? Because in the event you were not abducted or interfered with by the Israelis?
6: Correct. During the very first, we heard over the radio that the first boat had been intercepted. And at that time, for some reason, something caught in the propeller of our boat, which it was not a sailboat. It was a big motorboat. And it rendered the boat unable to continue. The engine had ceased.
0: So you were actually marooned and had to be rescued by the Turkish Coast Guard in the end?
6: Correct, correct.
0: Now, when you read or heard of the accounts of what happened to the other people on the flotilla who'd been intercepted by the Israelis, the abuse and so on, were you surprised based on your own previous experience?
6: I was surprised at the extent of the violence, because even though it was a traumatic interception on the last flotilla, there were no rubber bullets used, and it does not seem as though it was as violent as what was portrayed this time.
0: And why do you think that is, that this interception was more violent than previous ones?
6: Because Israel acts with complete impunity. Nobody holds Israel accountable for the atrocities they are perpetrating against Bella. This was under the eye of the world, so you can imagine how much worse it is for Palestinians.
0: Now, the question of why flotillas keep trying to get through to Gaza when it's almost inevitable what will happen. There'll be an interception by the Israelis. People will be made prisoner. People might be abused. And ultimately, they will be sent home. And you have to ask yourself, to what effect?
6: Well, first of all, the governments are not doing anything to end the illegal blockage of aid flowing into Gaza. So that's the reason people mobilize, is to try and assist the Palestinians with their need for aid. Secondly, it brings attention to the Palestinian cause. I did not sail for the sake of sailing. I sail for the sake of this being a people movement to highlight the atrocities that are going on in Palestine.
0: Now, you have succeeded in bringing this to the world's attention. Even in the United States, they've taken notice of the actions of Israel and the antics of its minister when people were made prisoner. You've succeeded in that, but will it have any more lasting effect, do you think?
6: Well, I guess the answer to that is we will keep doing flotillas until there is lasting effect, but I would hope after this episode and the live streaming of the minister in his atrocity towards the flotilla personnel, I would hope now that governments would realize that sanctions need to be taken.
0: So that,
6: that
0: is,
6: Israel will be held accountable.
0: So ultimately, that is the result you're hopeful of with repeated flotillas, and these will continue until such action is taken by the international community.
6: Correct.
0: Maureen, thank you very much for joining us.
6: Thank you, and free Palestine.
0: Now, aside from these flotilla efforts to highlight the plight of the Palestinian people, has Brussels either the legal mechanisms or the political appetite to use economic leverage in response to the war in Gaza and the activities of Israel? Well, Europe correspondent Shona Murray is on the line, and also Barry Andrews, Fianna Fáil MEP for Dublin. Shona, good morning and welcome. First of all, tell us, what is the appetite in Brussels to do something? Because the world is outraged at the impunity of the Israelis.
7: The appetite is for to continue doing nothing, essentially, because, I mean, I would say that from a Brussels perspective, maybe the European Commission and the EU foreign policy chief do recognise what is happening in Gaza, the West Bank. There's been quite a lot of announcements, but, and there is an opportunity for, from a legal perspective, to do something, but that is being blocked. So if you look at two of the things that are on the table, that's the suspension of the EU-Israel Association Agreement, which would be trade sanctions against Israel. For that to pass, even part of that Israel-EU Association Agreement to pass, requires qualified majority vote, which is 15 out of 27 countries representing 65% of the EU's population. So in order for that to pass, either Italy or Germany have to support it. And both of those countries have been blocking that for well over a year. So that's out of the picture. The second way of doing it is sanctioning individual ministers like Ben-Gvir, Smotrich and so on. That requires unanimity because it's an arm of foreign policy, which is something that member states have full competence over. And in that case, Italy, Germany, Austria, Hungary under Orban, Bulgaria, Romania, the Czech Republic have all blocked that. So they don't pass either. So the issue has been stuck.
0: Okay, two things. One, can individual countries under whatever domestic laws they have sanction individuals, be they West Bank settlers or named Israeli politicians?
7: Well, some countries, for example, the Netherlands, Spain, Slovenia have said that of Smotrich, Ben-Gvir and other ministers are persona non grata. And obviously then they're obligated to arrest Netanyahu and Yoav Gallant if they ever step foot into European territory or their country's territory. But no, sanctions are an EU policy, so they have to do, they're part of foreign policy, so they have to be done unanimously. So that's out on an individual basis. The other thing that countries can do, and Belgium, the Netherlands and Slovenia have done this, they've employed their own occupied territories bill. And some of them even gone further. For example, Belgium not only doesn't allow goods in from settlement areas, but it refuses to give consular service to Belgians who are living in occupied territories. And they've done that within the realm of EU law.
0: Okay, so there are things that can Indeed. Be done. And I'll talk to Barry in a moment about what Ireland might do in addition to what it's attempting to do with the Occupied Territories Bill in its limited form. The second point that you made, though, is about the blocking by big countries with big populations, because that influences the 65% majority figure. Is it kind of guilt on the part of countries that were thoroughly fascist during the war when the Jews were being persecuted? Is that at the heart of German reservations and equally those of Italy?
7: That's what the Germans say consistently. And I've had this conversation so many times with German diplomats that they would say, you know, the raison d'etre of Germany is to protect Israel and Jewish people. But at the same time, you hear Friedrich Merz, the German Chancellor, last year, he said that he could no longer understand the justification for the IDF's policy in Gaza, because obviously even a year ago, Gaza was completely destroyed, and as was Hamas. And at that stage, the hostages were being released. He talked about the humanitarian situation, as has Vadefull, the foreign minister. So they recognise the situation being just catastrophic and in breach of international law. But from a political perspective, even when Friedrich Merz decided that they would no longer supply some arms to the Israeli military because they're continuing arming the Israeli military, there was a huge backlash against his own party, the CDU in Germany. So it's political reasons. And then another German diplomat told me once that, I mean, what's the point in us trying to do anything to Israel now? The Trump administration will target us even more. So they fear the backlash of the United States, which I think is a fair enough point, because even the Irish government is clearly worried that there will be some sort of consequences for Ireland implementing the Occupied Territories Bill. And it has happened in Belgium as well. I mean, they've come under pressure from the Americans. The US ambassador to Belgium is consistently attacking the Belgian Foreign Affairs Minister, Maxime Prevot, calling him anti-Semitic. So there is interference from the United States against countries who've employed this. But they've done it anyway, and there hasn't been any, let's say, consequences in terms of, let's say, the businesses taking their business elsewhere. It's just been that there has been some political backlash. But yeah, that's what the Germans consistently say. But at the same time, the argument is always put back to them saying, well, the whole policy of Germany was never again when it comes to genocide. You're a signature to the Genocide Convention. You're a signature to the International Criminal Court. Yet Friedrich Merz went to Tel Aviv to meet Benjamin Netanyahu because he couldn't bring Netanyahu to Berlin because obviously he'd have to arrest him, which is circumventing international law. So sure, there is obviously a double standard there.
0: Now, the final thing, it's a more broad point, I suppose, that we all imagine as members of the EU and as part of Europe, even though we're on the westerlymost tip of Europe, we all imagine that we subscribe to the European ideal. You know, we're liberal, we're tolerant, and yet we allow Israel to do what it does. It's not to be anti-Semitic, it's to be anti the activities of Netanyahu and his cronies. That's what it is. But why are we allowed to be targeted as being anti-Semitic when in fact we are anti the activities of one particular government?
7: But that is obviously a clear question. I mean, I know people who have said, who've worked in the Commission, for example, where countries have said to Irish staff, why are the Irish so anti-Semitic? Because there is a sort of a propaganda that this is about anti-Semitism. And we go, you know, you hear things like, well, Eamon de Valera, you know, gave his condolences when Hitler died, all this sort of stuff about Ireland, this propaganda that this is about anti-Semitism and not about humanity. And it's just pure propaganda, and it's quite a lot of it is ignorance, but it is something that does emerge. There's also, from an Eastern European perspective, because you see a lot of the Eastern European countries are either silent on this or defend Israel. And for example, countries like Lithuania and them, they receive a lot of important intelligence from Israel in relation to Russian and Belarusian hybrid attacks against those countries. So they feel like they are sort of obliged to defend Israel or at least stay silent. So there are other sort of issues at play here as well, given the ongoing situation in Ukraine and the Russian aggression as well.
0: Shona Murray, Europe correspondent with Euronews, thank you very much for joining us, listening to that conversation. Barry Andrews, Fianna Fáil MEP for Dublin. Barry, good morning.
8: Good morning, Pat.
0: Now, what's happening with Europe's attitude to Israel's activities? And we all know that Israel suffered grossly on October the 7th, and we can go back into the history of all of that. But it is Israel's activities in more recent times that have dismayed so many people who are members of the EU, citizens and governments alike. Why is the EU so powerless in trying to condemn Israel?
8: Well, frankly, I think Shona was crystal clear about the obstacles to EU action. The president of the Commission, President von der Leyen, said that Israel's behavior in Gaza amounted to a man-made famine. And for a conservative German to make that statement back in September made everybody think, okay, well, maybe the European Union is going to do something. But unfortunately, as Shona made clear, the way the European Union works is that either unanimity is required in foreign policy or qualified majority in relation to trade measures. And that's really the obstacle. So it boils down to Germany and Italy. Now, Italy is beginning to show some cracks a little bit. And the question then arises as to whether Germany is prepared to stand alone as the single obstacle to an approach that would be effective in Israel. But my recent visit to the West Bank confirmed my view that the only way we will be able to influence Israeli policy is through trade measures, to force the Israeli government to choose between the policies that it's pursuing in the West Bank or to protect the Israeli economy. But currently we're not putting that pressure on them, so they don't have to make that choice.
0: But given that Israel survives and thrives on the basis of American money, any deficits that might accrue from the economy in Israel being targeted will probably be made up for by the United States.
8: The European Union is Israel's biggest trading partner. So there's no question of doubt that they are not experiencing any pressure whatsoever, so long as they have tariff-free and quota-free access to the single market. And what the advocates for the suspension of the trade elements of the association agreement argue is that once you put tariffs on that, or you suspend the agreement, then you will force a very difficult economic situation on Israel. So I don't accept the view that it would be ineffective. I think it would be hugely effective. I think the sanctions are effective as well, on individuals and on individual entities. So I think this is a key point. But the other issue then, of course, and separate to suspending the association agreement, is the question of the trade with settlements, which is very difficult. I know the government has said that it's going to bring this forward in the next few weeks, and I think that's really, really important that they do that. One of the things I saw when I was over there is that there's a huge practice of mislabeling what is a product of the settlements as being a product of Israel. So I brought this up with the High Representative Vice President Callas during the week in Strasbourg, and her view was that it was impossible for the European Union to be able to distinguish between settlement goods and goods from Israel. So this is something that I've encouraged Minister McEntee to bring up directly with the Commission. It's really not good enough that's the excuse. So we'll have to see how practically the Occupied Territories Bill can be implemented in due course.
0: Now, it's extraordinary that when we do reporting on the flotillas and the reaction of Israel and so on, a huge number of people who text in seem to be on the side of the Israelis. Israeli illegal actions re-flotilla was unacceptable, but let's stop this nonsense that they were trying to get aid to Gaza. They were looking for media and political attention and knew what was going to happen. 100% success rate in achieving their aims. Ben-Gavir also achieved his aims, re the flotilla, playing to his extreme right-wing audience. Another one, the anti-Israeli flotilla members get a free ride. Nothing but virtually signaling, narcissistic, Hamas-loving circus. And then a final one for the moment, what does it say when the EU does not, as a group, agree with our obsessive focus on Israel? And that's really one for you, Barry, the question of Ireland being singled out as having an obsession with Israel's behavior and the rest of Europe being less concerned.
8: No. The first text that you read out there was correct. It is about getting attention, and it is about putting this issue back on the agenda, because it had slipped off the agenda even before the war in Iran. The ceasefire in Gaza had diverted a huge amount of attention away from what's happening both in Gaza and in the West Bank. So I'm not an activist. You know, I won't be on the flotilla, but I welcome the fact that it has brought this back onto the agenda. On the second point, you know, I was invited by the Holocaust Memorial group to light a candle at the Holocaust Memorial in January, and I did that, and I've done it before, and I was on the board of that group before, and I've absolutely reject the idea that criticism of the Israeli government's behaviour in the West Bank it can be conflated with a bias towards Jewish people and specifically anti-Semitism. I absolutely reject that. This is something that happens all the time. And the final point, Pat, is that Ireland is one of 9 countries that is pushing the European Commission to bring forward a proposal to ban trade with illegal settlements in the West Bank. So we're not isolated. It has nothing to do with anti-Semitism. I very much applaud the flotilla for putting this issue back on the agenda.
0: Barry Andrews, Fianna Fáil MEP for Dublin. Thank you very much, Barry, for joining us.
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0: Well, James cleared out the cash machine on Friday with a huge amount of money, but fear not, the summer cash machine has arrived and it is laden with cash. 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Now, later on in the show, we will be keeping an eye on what's happening in the by-election counts in Galway West and Dublin Central. But next, Professor Luke O'Neill on the connection between the shingles vaccine and reducing the possible arrival of dementia, if indeed there is a connection.
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0: Another comment. When will the Irish media start naming Israel action against civilians in boats and in international waters? Why will they not label it piracy and kidnapping? Are we too afraid of upsetting one of the most ruthless and genocidal supporting states in the world? Our government is an embarrassment and too cowardly to take meaningful action to stop the destruction of another nation in Gaza. Well, in fairness to our government, they have been outspoken even at a time when they didn't have the companionship of another half a dozen nations in condemning some of the actions of Israel. Well, I'm joined in studio by Professor Luke O'Neill, Professor of Biochemistry at the School of Biochemistry and Immunology at Trinity College Dublin. Luke, good morning.
24: Good morning, Pat.
0: Now, we're going to talk about shingles, but before we do, you've been to Cambridge this
24: week. I have. I was over in Cambridge, giving a seminar. Quite nice, but to be invited over. Mike Murphy, an Irish guy, invited me, by the way. But all the talk in Cambridge in medicine is Ozempic, Mounjaro, the GLP-1 drugs.
0: For good or for real?
24: For good. Oh, for good. The effects are amazing. A guy called Steve O'Rahilly. Did you ever hear of this? He's an Irish scientist in England for years. He's famous for working on obesity. And he said to me, his patients, like night and day when they come in now, and it's not just about obesity, Pat. It's decreasing risk of heart attacks, kidney problems. There's all these beneficial effects. We think it's because you're losing this toxic fat in your body that irritates your inflammatory process. And therefore, there's a higher risk of other diseases as well, you know. So Steve was saying this is the most amazing, and he's been treating patients for 40 years with obesity, and he said he's never seen the like of it, so it's a really positive.
0: So I mean, these other benefits, it is, I was listening to the TED Talk program on News Talk earlier this morning on my way in, and they were talking about social media, that it's the biggest experiment that we're working on young people at the moment, and 20 years now they look back, they'll have all the stats, but it might be too late, the damage might be done.
24: Steve's worry would be only take it if you have very high BMI with type 2 diabetes, so they're the people who should be on it.
0: So that's the question, is this because it's becoming a popular kind of slimming drug rather than a weight loss drug?
24: Yeah, and
0: could there be problems coming down that we can't see?
24: That's a concern. Follow the medical advice is the message your GP should be giving it to. The GP will keep an eye on you. You know, one worry you've had is eating disorders are going up with it because people have a different appetite. You know? So again, it's not all positive, but it is very positive if you're obese or you have diabetes.
0: Now let's talk about the medical advice on shingles.
24: Yeah, it was a bit disappointing this week, Pat, because HICWA came out and said that the phrase was, it's not possible to determine if the shingles vaccine is protecting against dementia and Alzheimer's. Now, strictly speaking, that's true. There hasn't been a randomized controlled trial, but the evidence, it's an association really between taking the vaccine and decreasing risk, is really compelling, you know. So I didn't like the headline from them, really. I felt, hang on. Big consensus that it is having beneficial effects for Alzheimer's and dementia.
0: Now, one of the ways in which you can determine it is when people take the vaccine and you've got a huge number, a huge sample. Has that happened anywhere?
24: It has. Yeah, the one study that was great, Pat, was in Wales, 280,000 people. Now, the quirk of the Welsh system, Pat, is anybody born after September 3rd, 1933 was given the shingles vaccine, and those born before that weren't. And there are a huge number of people. Now, those people are pretty similar, same exercise overall. They might be slightly different. And guess what? The ones with the vaccine, 20% decreased risk of Alzheimer's over a 7-year period. Now, it's a natural experiment, we call this.
0: Now, they had to take into account that, obviously, the people born before that date in 1933 are older, and therefore, you know, there's a greater incidence of dementia as you get older. So they have to account for that.
24: Slightly, yeah, but even still, it was a very clear mark between the two groups. The one after 1933 saw the benefit, the ones before didn't. You know, statistically, it was really robust. Now, the thing is, Pat, it wasn't a trial, is what the criticism would be. Yeah. And I can understand Hick was saying, hang on a minute, there hasn't been a randomised control trial. There's a great phrase here, Pat, is the perfect can be the enemy of the good in this situation. Mm-hmm. If we wait for a trial, it could take forever, you know. And yet the evidence is so good. Four separate big studies, actually, all show the beneficial effects of the shingles vaccine.
0: Now, it's advertised frequently on this channel as well as in other places. It's expensive.
24: That's the trouble. I just had my first shot this week by myself, £400 for the two shots, and that's not a trivial amount of money, is it really? And hence, there's a massive campaign now to make it free for the over 65s.
0: It's free in Northern Ireland.
24: It is. It's free in the UK. It's free in Canada. It's free in Australia. It's free in Luxembourg. There's several places have already said, look, now this isn't about dementia, by the way, Pat. This is to stop shingles, which is a very debilitating disease anyway, you know. And if you make it free, a UK study showed when they made it free, uptake went from 30% to 70% by making it free, because it's obvious. And that's a wonderful thing to see, you know.
0: Now, obviously, when people think of dementia and a reduction in the number of people suffering from dementia and looking at the care that is required of people with dementia, you'd say, well, if you could figure out the people who are likely to get it and who can be saved by this. Yeah. Obviously, there's a saving of money. But people forget about the costs of shingles.
24: They do indeed. 100,000 people, they reckon, Pat, will get shingles in Ireland at a certain point in a given period. Very nasty in some of them. Months and months of symptoms. Now, there's a couple of costs there. They're often out of the workplace. And the caring costs can be high as well. So, in other words, that vaccine, you'll save money in the long run. One study I saw, Pat, would be if it became free in Ireland, it could save 8 million ultimately, if the healthcare system. In other words, you know, you're spending X on it, but you're saving Y, and the net benefit might be as high as. And it's hard to figure these
0: things
24: out.
0: The minister said, I think in the Dáil, that the cost benefit analysis didn't justify it.
24: Yeah, it's hard. It's complicated enough, I must say, obviously, to tie that number down precisely. They got to get the price down. I mean, GSK, they make the shingles vaccine, do a bit of negotiating. You see if you can get the price of it lower, and then it'll definitely be cost effective.
0: Well, if you're selling more, you should be able to reduce the price.
24: That's the other thing. Precisely. Yeah. And again, if the UK decided to do it, Pat, why can't we? Is a big question that we would. Why would our older people be less able to access something for free compared to the UK older people?
0: Now, you cite that population experience in Wales as kind of generally pointing the way that it does have an effect in reducing the likelihood of dementia. But is there a scientific theory as to why it works?
24: That's why it's so good, Pat. There's a plausible thing behind this as well, which is really important, okay? Any kind of infection will increase your risk of dementia in interestingly anyway, right? There's some evidence when the virus re-erupts, because shingles is a re-eruption of the virus, it irritates the brain and therefore might begin to somehow promote the likelihood of dementia. You know, so we've a kind of a plausible mechanism. If you stop the infection happening, you might protect the brain and therefore decrease the risk of dementia is the idea. So that adds to the evidence. And if you're a scientist, Pat, you look for multiple lines of evidence for something, you know, that's another piece of evidence to say, oh, this could be real, this effect on dementia. You know?
0: Now, there's actually a campaign underway to get it free, isn't that so?
24: There is. There's 23,000 people that have signed a petition, which is great. Older people. It's a question about older people speaking out, really, you know. And very importantly, this week I got a very nice email. There's a walk happening in Knocknacara, right, on Thursday the 28th at 11 a.m. Everyone's welcome is the message here. Jerry Gavin was on to me. It's the active retirement group there. They're having a walk, a nice walk on the 28th.
0: Okay.
24: The campaign to make it free for the over 65s. And that active retirement organisation, they've gathered 23,000 signatures so far to make this free to the over 65s. So there is a campaign happening as we speak, you know.
0: I wonder, what is the best age for administering this? I mean, if you got it at 30 or 40 versus 60 or 70.
24: You know? I think over 60, I'd recommend actually. You see, as you get older, Pat, your immune system goes off the boil and the vaccine, and then the virus. It is chickenpox, remember, hiding in your nerves. It re-erupts in older age because your immune system is downside, and then you get this thing called shingles. You know, so anybody who's older, get a kick from the vaccine. It'll protect you from the thing re-erupting in your body and causing the shingles.
0: When you meet people who've had it, I mean, they have sorry stories to tell.
24: Oh, it's very, very painful. There's a complication, extremely painful. And the second thing to say about it is sometimes you get the vaccine and you might get a minor outbreak, but it'll stop you getting severe disease. So vaccines often stop you getting severe illness rather than 100% protection as well. So that's the way to...
0: I'm a 60-year-old male, says the texter, in remission from ALL. I was diagnosed in 2019. Can I get the shingles vaccine?
24: Oh, I'd say so. I'd check with the GP just in case, but I'd say so. Yeah, well, I wouldn't think there's any issue there. You know.
0: Now, your podcast, what is your theme this week?
24: This week, it's the science of gut health, Pat. All about your microbiome in your gut and what are the bugs doing in your gut, and they bring huge benefits to your health. So this week is the science of gut health.
0: Science of gut health.
24: Exactly.
0: Very good. Luke O'Neill, Professor of Biochemistry at the School of Biochemistry and Immunology at Trinity College in Dublin. Thank you very much for joining us. More text on the flotilla. We could talk this issue until the cows come home. There'll be nothing done for Palestinians while Donald Trump is the occupant of the Oval Office. The leverage that Netanyahu and the Israelis have on him keeps the West from intervening in this genocide. Another one. I would suggest many of those anti-flotilla comments are similar to Israeli votes in the song contests, in the Eurovision Song Contest. It's a campaign. Another one tells me I missed the whole point. Israel is fighting people who will not stop at trying to kill them, no matter how many times they fail. No matter who your enemy is, though, it doesn't allow you carte blanche in what you do to kill children, to destroy hospitals. It does not give you carte blanche to do it. You're supposed to be a democratic, civilized society, and even when you wage war, you must wage war under the laws of war. Coming up shortly, we'll be talking about those by-elections. Whether or not there are tallies in, I don't know, but I'm told it's going to be a slow day and a slow night. By the way, before I let Luke go, did you see Stephen Colbert's last show?
24: I did. Was it amazing?
0: Paul McCartney.
24: What got me was, he was on the Ed Sullivan show in 1964, and then he was on the very last appearance in that theatre. It was amazing. Yeah?
0: It's great. Hello, goodbye.
24: And he put the lights out, Paul McCartney, didn't he, at the end of the show?
0: It was fabulous. And that's another postscript that will be attributed to the aforementioned Donald Trump.
24: Yep.
0: Anyway, elections coming up.
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0: Now we're awaiting the count in two closely watched by-elections this morning in Dublin Central and Galway West. Turnout appears to have fallen short of expectations. Early indications suggest participation hovering around 40% of the capital and maybe just over 44% in Galway. We'll get clarification of those numbers very, very shortly. But first we'll go to Dublin Central. Barry White is covering the count there. Barry, good morning.
9: Hi, Pat. Good morning.
0: Now, how many boxes have been opened? How few, I suppose I should ask? And what are the early tallies indicating?
9: Good morning, Pat. Yeah, look, it's still early here at the Count Centre in the RDS and Simmons Court, but the tallies are already beginning to give us a clear picture of how this Dublin Central by-election is shaping up. And it's worth saying, Pat, there's a very strong tally operation in place here this morning with party teams working together across the count floors. So these figures are expected to be quite accurate. That's normally the case when all the parties work together. So with almost three quarters of the boxes now opened and tallied, the early tally show Janice Boylan of Sinn Féin on 19.8%, Daniel Ennis of the Sock Dems on 18.3%, Independent candidate Gerry Hutch 13.5%, Malachy Steenson on 10.8%, Janet Horner of the Green Party on 10.6%, Queenie Gael's Ray McAdam on 9.2%, Bona Canavan of People for Profit on 7.1%, Labour's Ruth O'Dea on 5%, Fianna Fáil's John Stevens on 3.1%, and Ian Noel Smith of Aintu on 1.9%. So, Pat, there are a few clear trends here emerging already. Daniel Ennis is performing particularly strongly in the North Inner City, and at this stage looks to have the momentum behind him. Another notable development is the stronger than expected showing from both the Green Party's Janet Horner and People Before Profit's Oona Canavan. Their votes would be expected to transfer predominantly to other left-leaning candidates, so particularly Daniel Ennis and Janice Boylan. So while there's still a long way to go in this count, it is increasingly looking like a two-candidate race between the Social Democrats and Sinn Féin, with Daniel Ennis at this point appearing to have the edge because I think the transfers of the Green Party and People Before Profit will likely favour him more.
0: And finally, Barry, you're surrounded by wise old heads at the count in Simmons Court in the RDS. When are they predicting we'll have a result? Because is this likely to be late tonight or even tomorrow?
9: It depends who you speak to, Pat, but I know that the Dublin Bay South by-election a few years ago had a valid poll of around 29,000, and that went on to 9 p.m. at night. The valid poll here is expected to be around 23,000, so I'm hoping that maybe by 7, 8 o'clock this will be done. And I know you mentioned turnout there, Pat, earlier. According to the tallies so far, with about three quarters of the boxes tallied, the turnout looks like it's only around 36% so far in Dublin Central, so very, very low.
0: Okay, Barry White, our chief reporter, thank you very much. We'll go to the tennis club at Salt Hill, where Emily Keegan is counting the votes for us there. Emily, good morning.
12: Good morning, Pat.
0: What's the story? Turnout, first of all, and then tallies.
12: Yeah, so we've got about 30% of boxes open here now in Salt Hill, and turnout so far is coming in at around 41%. We've just in the past 40 minutes or so started to move out of the Galway City boxes and into the Galway County ones, so that's given a boost to the turnout figures. So far we've got three kind of clear front runners. Fine Gael's Sean Kine is currently at 19% in the lead, followed by Independent Ireland's Noel Thomas at 17%, and he's then followed by Helen Ogbu of Labour at 14%. Now those numbers do keep fluctuating, they kind of keep passing each other out, because it is still very early stages here in Galway West too, so it's changing.

0: Yeah, so at the moment he's at 6%, so he's just slightly behind the other left-wing parties. I believe from the people I was speaking to, it wasn't predicted that he would do exceptionally well in this. It seems he's almost being teed up for future elections to get his name out there. So I think 6%, the fact that he isn't down the bottom of the barrel is still, it's a pretty good figure for him. Okay. But we're expecting the first count results at 6 o'clock this evening. So it's looking like it's going to be a long one now for Galway West.
1: And possibly overnight, they'll make a decision. If it looks like it's going to go into the dead hours of the morning, they'll probably adjourn and resume tomorrow morning. We shall see. Emily, thank you very much. Eamon O'Queeve, former Fianna Fáil TD and Minister. Eamon, good morning.
2: Good morning, Joe.
1: What do you make of this showing? I mean, it's always the adage that governments lose by-elections, but it looks like Sean Kyne is in with the shout of winning this one, but Killian Keane really not performing.
2: Well, you have to understand, Killian Keane lives in the rural area to the east of the city, and they're going to be the last boxes to be tallied. Now, it won't make a huge difference, but will boost his percentage a bit. So we wouldn't have expected him to get very, very strong votes in the city or to the west of the city, because he doesn't come from that area. Mm. And one of the challenges here, as compared to a general election, is you can only put one candidate up.
1: Sure.
2: In a general election, you place your candidates in a different way. But he's certainly one for the future.
1: And what is your reading of the overall shape of the voting, with Independent Ireland doing well? The Labour Party, whose seat it was, I suppose, but in a general election, you can get the last seat, and still it's the same as the first seat. It's equally valuable. But in a by-election, there's only one to fight for. So the incumbent party doesn't necessarily get that seat.
2: Well, yeah, it was an independent seat, but independent Labour.
1: Yeah.
2: And there is this tunnel of clay. And I was looking at transfers between the city candidates in elections from the left, and they tend to go 66% to each other. So there is quite a swill around of votes in the city. Now, we've only got the city boxes, so we haven't got the Connemara boxes. But it looks as if Kyne is in a strong position. But if you add all the left parties, they're still in the race. The problem that Noel Thomas has faced previously, and according to your report there, is facing again. I checked, of all the transfers in the general election, he got 12%.
1: All right.
2: So he's
1: not transfer friendly.
2: Well, that's what the way it was in the general. Your commentator there said that appeared to be the same way this time. If that turns out, he'll get a very high first preference, but he might fade towards the end.
1: Eamon, thank you very much for joining us and sharing your wisdom and your knowledge of that constituency. Sean Defoe, who's actually going to keep a weather eye on the elections right throughout the day and even tomorrow. Mm. Sean, what are you making of all of this?
3: Yeah, really interesting. So as we thought, Dublin Central, two-horse race, Janice Boylan versus the Social Democrats, and you'd think advantage Daniel Ennis, given the Social Democrats tend to be more transfer-friendly, but we don't have a whole pile of transfer data on Sinn Féin because of how they nearly topped the poll in most constituencies at the last election. So that's a real test for Mary Lou. And then Galway is going to be absolutely fascinating, because no candidate looks likely to get above 20%. We still have the rural boxes to come, which you would expect Sean Kyne to do well in. He's already leading the way in about 19% of the vote. But he is facing, like people keep saying, three of the last 30 by-elections have been won by governments. But two of those were replacing family members, where Helen McEntee replacing Shane McEntee and Gabrielle McFadden. So really it's one in 30 straight shootouts that they've actually won over the last 30 years.
1: Now, what are the exceptional circumstances for Sean Kyne that makes him attractive to more of the electorate than you might expect in a by-election?
3: Longevity. He's been around a long time. He's a former minister. He's a former government chief whip. He's been a TD for the area. He's obviously a senator for the area, and he is the most well-known face among them. As one Fianna Fáil minister put it to me rather devastatingly for Sean Kyne, people might not like him, but they know him, which makes makes a bit of a help
1: damning
3: in an election.
1: With faint praise.
3: Absolutely. So he does seem to be, at least from what Fine Gael are saying this morning, that he is picking up transfers in and around the city that may well get him there. Very hard for a government candidate, but it's still not clear. Like, if you do do add up all those left-wing votes that are there at the minute, you're still coming in around 36-38%. By-elections obviously are different. You have to get to 50.
1: Yeah.
3: You have to get there somehow. So I think the votes of someone like Mike Cubbard, who's kind of a middle-of-the-road independent, he's on about 9% at the minute, broke quite well for Sinn Féin in the general election. He could be someone that could swing it either way for, say, a Sean Kine or maybe even a Helen Ogbu. She can stay in the race.
1: I'm just looking at the field. I mean, how many candidates are there? One, two, three, four, five,
3: 17 in Galway.

0: By 14 in 12, Dublin.
1: 17 and gone. My goodness, how do you push your way to the top of that hill?
0: Huge field, and like there's remarkable statistics that I think up until really the last 20 years, you sort of averaged 5 or 6 candidates in a by-election, then it became 10. Now in the last while, it's closer to 15 candidates in all of these constituencies. Tended to be throughout the last 100 years of by-elections that if you got somewhere near, the average winner got about 30% of the vote on the first count. No one's coming near that in either of these by-elections. Mm. So it makes it a really broken field, and your likability, I think, comes into it a lot more because you have to appeal to someone who might not like your party but is willing to give you a number 2 or 3 that will be crucial.
1: Okay, it is extraordinary, and you expect, I know, the count to go on dead into the dead of the night or perhaps into tomorrow morning.
0: Yeah, I'm still hopeful, perhaps because I'll be in the RDS, that it might get done tonight in Dublin, but I'd say tomorrow, you're looking 2-3 o'clock tomorrow before we'll have a result in Galway. Poor old Emily won't be able to take advantage of that much sun in Salt Hill, I'm afraid. Mm.
1: All right, and you'll be coming back to us later on in the programme with more detailed tallies, I suppose, more accurate tallies.
0: More accurate tallies, and to give you a bit more, hopefully a bit more insight once we have all of those boxes open, still only a third of the boxes open in Galway.
1: Sean Defoe, News Talk's political correspondent. Thank you very much. We'll have news next.
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1: Still to come on the programme, the shadow of the arms trial on a punk band. A big day in Bilbao for Leinster and Spurs and West Ham on the brink in the Premier League. Gareth Mullins will take to the barbecue. We've an indictment of the world we live in from an Australian environmentalist. And of course more on the tallies in the by-elections. But now it's time for the news and Alex Rowley.
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16: It's 11 o'clock. Good morning. Well, tallying is well underway in the by-elections in Galway and Dublin. 17 candidates vying to win the Dáil seat vacated by Catherine Connolly in Galway West and 14 running to replace Pascal Donoghue in Dublin Central. Enterprise Minister Peter Burke's been analysing the ballot boxes in Galway West and he's hoping that Fine Gael's candidate Sean Kine will win the seat, but admits there's a strong turnout for the opposition.
17: Sinn Féin and Helen Ogbo would look to me are neck and neck on the left in boxes, but the critical thing when you go into Connemara, what happens then? And that's where it's very difficult to predict, because the 40 boxes that have been opened here that we're discussing are all city boxes.
16: Meanwhile, these people in Salt Hill told us what way they voted.
18: I voted for Sean Kine, number one. I just want the bypass built in Galway, and I know his party agrees with it, so even though I don't agree with the party's beliefs or views, but I want the bypass, so.
19: I voted Conservative. Well, I think the main parties, like the bigger main parties, they're just disconnected. I feel utterly betrayed.
16: Meanwhile, speaking to News Talk, Sinn Féin MEP Lynn Boylan was asked if her party leader's authority was being undercut in Dublin Central following reports that Janice Boylan wasn't Mary Lou McDonald's preferred candidate.
20: While we get criticism and people say, oh, shady characters run Sinn Féin, actually the members decide on the candidate, and that's the way it works. And then the two candidates, Mark Lohan and Janice Boylan, were the candidates that the members elected. And that's the way we do our business. Other parties, you know, just nominate candidates to run.
16: The Social Democrats' deputy leader says the party is very happy with the campaign run by Daniel Ennis in Dublin Central. Kieran Callaghan says they'll be watching closely to see where transfers go.
21: Cooperation on the left, encouraging people to transfer left, the ability to have a left-wing alternative to this government isn't actually all about Sinn Féin. It's going to show that there's other options as well, and I think you're going to see that in both constituencies.
16: In other news, at least 90 people have been killed and 9 people are missing after a coal mine explosion in northern China. Chinese state media says the blast happened late last night and around 247 workers were underground at the time. Finally, friends and family of the 12 of the Irish citizens detained by Israeli forces will gather at Dublin Airport this lunchtime to welcome them home. Those returning were among more than 400 activists deported from Israel to Turkey on Thursday. That's it for now. More at 12.
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24: Good morning, I'm Cameron Hill. Leinster do battle with holders Bordeaux Beg in this afternoon's Investec Champions Cup final in Bilbao. Leo Cullen's side are chasing their first European title in 8 years, having finished runners-up in 3 of the last 4 finals. We'll have full live commentary of that game on Off the Ball Saturday, underway here on News Talk from 1. Last night, Ulster were beaten 59 points to 26 by Montpellier in the Challenge Cup final. The All-Ireland Senior Football Championship gets up and running today with a repeat of last year's final, the standout tie. Kerry welcomed Donegal to Fitzgerald Stadium in Killarney for a 3 o'clock throw-in. And Shamrock Rovers slumped to their second successive defeat in the SSC Airtricity Men's Premier Division last night. Sligo Rovers picked up a 2-1 win over the defending champions at Tallaght Stadium. To hear live commentary of the League of Ireland every Friday, download the Go Loud app now.
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16: Dry with spells of hazy sunshine for most. Highest temperatures of between 17 and 21 degrees. 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
1: Thank you very much, Alex. Some more of the comments coming in. It is well known that Israel can flood any media outlet with fake messages supporting Israel's genocide in Gaza. We should not be fooled. That's from Tony in Monaghan. Question, why did the flotilla folks not fly to Egypt and walk over the border with their baby formula and their chocolates to Gaza? Much more direct, correct? Asks Jonathan. These activist clowns are putting themselves in the middle of an active war zone controlled by a country that has had enough, absolutely enough, of everyone else. That they were abused and given a couple of slaps is probably getting away quite lightly. That's according to Brian in Dublin. Everyone knew what would happen with the flotilla, even the participants. It probably cost tens of thousands to put together, so why not give that money to UNICEF in the first place instead of the theatre of sailing and being captured? That's from Deck, and you may have heard earlier in the programme when we were talking to both Shona and talking to the MEP from Dublin, Barry Andrews. He said he was glad that it happened because it brought an issue that was fading from the front pages right back there. On shingles, my father got shingles in his 70s 2 years in a row across his head. Very painful. There's apparently an increased risk of cancer when this happens, and he did get cancer the following year and it killed him. If he'd had access to the shingles vaccine free, it may have saved the state thousands of euro. Thank you for highlighting the issue. Well, now we want to go back in time, and a piece of audio, rare audio, taken from the arms trial in 1970, when one of the key witnesses in that arms trial, and indeed one of the accused, Captain James Kelly, was being cross-examined. Have a listen to this.
0: You meant, I suggest, when you made that telephone call, this and this only, that Mr. Haughey would be asked for the final okay.
2: Well, this is what I assumed that he would ask Mr. Haughey.
0: Not ask me to assume anything. I asked you, was that what you meant?
2: Oh, yes, I meant him to go ask Mr. Haughey. I asked for instructions and I said, ask the boss man, which was Mr. Haughey.
1: Ask Mr. Haughey. Well, that's a recording from the arms trial, not really in the public domain until fairly recently, because they were trialing the idea of recording witnesses instead of using the stenographers, so that record is there. Even the greatest political scandals have a lifespan, normally, and people get on with their lives shortly thereafter. But for others, their worlds are permanently changed. And my next guest was just 5 years old at the time of the arms crisis. He was born in 1965. These trials happened, there were two, in 1970. And for him, family life was changed forever. But as he tells it, not necessarily always for the worse. And as it happens, he features in a new documentary called Once We Were Punks, which is in cinemas now. Justin Kelly, son of James Kelly, good morning and welcome.
3: How are you, Pat?
1: I knew about the movie. I did not know the connection until fairly recently that you were your father's son. How heavily did that weigh on your childhood?
3: It weighed very heavily on our childhood. It completely changed the trajectory of the family life. My father was a career soldier. He joined the army when he was a teenager. And the arms trial happened when he was 40 years old. So he was still a young man, but he'd spent 20 years as a serving army or serving soldier. And his career was abruptly ended by the arms trial. Mm. And his reputation was severely damaged.
1: Yeah. Now let's talk about the arms trial for the sake of younger listeners. And you wouldn't even need to be that young not to know about the arms trial, because it happened in the importation of arms, the attempted importation in 1969, the trial in 1970. What was actually going on?
3: Well, really, it was a government plan to bring these guns in the case of a sort of a doomsday situation with the people in the north who were under siege. And I think the government were approached by these Catholic defense organizations who came down, and they met with senior members of the government. And my father was in military intelligence, and he was charged with purchasing these guns.
1: And now you mean he was instructed to charged has another meaning, of course.
3: Well, yes.
1: Which will come later.
3: Instructed to purchase these guns, and he went off to Europe, and there were all sorts of negotiations, and
1: they tried to buy in the States, they tried to buy in Britain, and I think your dad suspected that one of the British trying to flog him arms was a spook.
3: That's right. He wrote about that in his book, that there was British intelligence got involved. So it's kind of comical in a way.
1: Yeah, they went to America, and that the shortage of cash there for what the Americans were looking for. So then they fixed on Germany.
3: Yeah, they subsequently worked with a guy called Otto Schluter, and they purchased the guns, and everything was signed off on, and the money was paid over. And at a certain point, there was a change in government policy, and the government denied that this was a sanctioned operation.
1: The ministers involved, there were, I suppose, four people you could implicate, the Taoiseach at the time, Jack Lynch, Charlie Haughey, Neil Blaney, and Jim Gibbons, who was the Minister for Defence, into whose custody these arms would go.
3: Yes, and the operation was sanctioned by the Department of Defence, which made it, that was the authority that would make this a legal operation. And when the Department of Defence decided that they did not want to take responsibility and denied their role, it made it a crime. Because as long as the Department of Defence were in charge, this was a legally sanctioned operation.
1: Yeah.
3: On behalf of the government.
1: Now, one of the wrinkles in all of this is that the head of intelligence actually, it appears, sent a memo to the Taoiseach indicating what was going on. So the Taoiseach was made aware of this. And then subsequently, that document was doctored.
3: Well, the head of Army Intelligence, my father's supervisor, was a man called Colonel Michael Heffernan. And when the arms trial kicked off, originally Colonel Heffernan was part of the prosecution.
1: Yeah.
3: And Colonel Heffernan, when he found out what was going on and what the government plan was very upset. And I think there's a story about him going over to pray he was obviously a devout man. He went over to the Capuchin church there on Church Street and prayed for guidance. And he was a very honest man, and he told the truth. And he told the truth to an extent that he was, for the second trial, he was dropped as a witness for the prosecution because his evidence directly implicated the Department of Defense. It subsequently came out that his evidence was, I don't like to use the word doctored, but I would say altered to take away its very meaning.
1: Edited, yeah.
3: Edited. And it was to take away the very meaning because his statement referred to the Department of Defense, which made this a legal operation. And by removing that line, suddenly
1: it becomes
3: it's
1: illegal.
3: Become a nefarious.
1: Yeah.
3: Now, in the
1: event the trials collapsed, there was no conviction in the first one collapsed, second trial, no convictions, they were freed.
3: They were found not guilty, that's correct.
1: Now, the implications for your father, because he should have been a free man without a stain on his character following an acquittal, but he'd already resigned from the army in advance. Why?
3: He resigned from the army because it gave him a chance to actually speak. When you're in the army, there's rules. And he was disappointed and he knew he had to speak up. And I think that was probably took the government a bit by surprise because I think they thought he would roll over and he would play ball. And he couldn't stand over what was going on.
1: Now, you believe he was scapegoated? Subsequently, you know, that the stain remained on his character, but not on the others.
3: Well, I think it remained on everybody, but I think my father was certainly, there was a whispering campaign. There was a talk of the jury had been gotten at, which is absolute nonsense. And there was a sort of a general idea that there was no smoke without fire. So he was very much a persona non grata at that time. And so in 1970, after he left the army, he had to find a job. And he was a very capable man. He was a writer as well as being a soldier. And in fact, he managed he edited the army magazine on Cusinthor. And he would apply for jobs and he just wouldn't get them. And he wrote a book about the arms trial, which is probably the definitive document about the arms trial, Orders for the Captain in 1970. It's certainly the only document written by somebody who was actually there.
1: Yeah.
3: And he, at one point, he had, there was a British publishing company, quite a well-known British publishing company, who were ready to publish it. And they were talked to and told this wouldn't be a good idea. And so he ended up publishing it himself. And
1: did it do well?
3: It did very well. I believe it was what they would call a bestseller in 1970, yeah, whatever that was. But you have to remember that when you self-publish and you've got no money, that you sell out the first run,
1: yeah,
3: and then you're stuck. There's nothing there.
1: Yeah. Now, subsequently, there was another book written by Michael Heaney of Primetime fame, which vindicated your father completely.
3: Yes, well, what happened, I suppose, the backstory to the Michael Heaney book was 30 years after the arms trial, my father went down to the Office of Public Records, I think it's in Molesworth Street or something, when the records were released from the arms trial. And to his delight, I suppose, he very quickly found the altered statement of Colonel Heffernan. And that began a conversation, and it reignited his interest because, you know, we'd gone on with our lives and he'd gone on with his life. And I think he spoke with Michael in some capacity, I'm not actually sure. And Michael sort of took this on and he created this Primetime documentary that was quite explosive.
1: Yeah, and Michael would be like a dog with a bone. I know him well.
3: Oh, yes, so yes.
1: He would get to the bottom of things. Your father was hopeful of an apology from the state. It didn't come. He got a statement from Bertie Ahern before he died. Was it the day before he died or the day after he died?
3: I believe it was the day before he died. And there was a statement from Mr. Ahern that was quite conciliatory, but it was ambiguous. And that just didn't sit right. I think, to paraphrase, he said something like, well, Captain Kelly was an honourable man who thought that he was doing right, which was is not the case. Captain Kelly was an honourable man who did the right thing. He didn't think, he did the right thing. There's no doubt.
1: Now, your father was consumed with the idea that the state should and would give him that apology. It never came, but your sister told a little fib.
3: Yes, when my father was dying, he was, as the family would go in to visit him, he would, it was, this arms trial thing was in the news a lot, and my father would say, have they issued an apology, have they issued an apology? And the day before he died, or maybe it was the day he died, my sister Suzanne, who's my eldest sister, she would have been about 13 at the time of the arms trial, and sort of to appease him and out of kindness, she said, yes, they've done something. And he died very soon afterwards.
1: All right. In the belief that he had been apologized to, which he was not.
3: Well, yes, you could.
1: Yeah. Now, for you as a family, the whole arms trial saga ended up with you having being very disrupted. In fact, you had to move.
3: Yes, well, it really turned our lives upside down. And as I said, my father was a career soldier and suddenly he was unemployed and unemployable because of, you know, this whispering campaign that continued to go on and in many ways still goes on with certain sections of society. So we lived in Terenure at the time. We were sort of middle class, very happy, and we were penniless. So we lived like that for a couple of years. And I remember this would have been about 1976 that we sold the house. I think it was £19,000 in Terenure. Yeah. And we bought a pub in Bailaborough in County Cavan for £22,000.
1: Okay.
3: So we suddenly had a way to make money. And the pub, funnily enough, had been owned by my father's father. So
1: my
3: father had grown up there.
1: So a full circle thing.
3: Yes.
1: And did your father run the pub successfully?
3: Yes, the pub was great. In 1976, Bailaborough was quite a happening town. There was a lot of industry, and there were 32 pubs in the town, of which we were one.
1: Okay.
3: And it was very successful. So we all ran the pub. So when they say, did my father run it? My mother ran it. I ran it as a child. It was a 24/7.
1: And did you feel that you were five when the trial happened, but as you were growing up, did that weigh upon you at all, or were you just a kid going about your business?
3: No, it certainly weighed on me. And I was five at the time of the arms trial, so my memories of the time are somewhat hazy. I remember more distinctly the post-arms trial. I remember the poverty that we endured. And I remember the there was an anger, I suppose, within me that my father had been wronged, and had been wronged by the state, who are, the state's job is to keep you safe.
1: Yeah.
3: And to see that the state at the highest level would do this awful deed where, for political expediency, they were willing to put my father in prison for a long, long time. And it wasn't a mistake or they thought he'd done something. This was a plan. And it does leave you somewhat disaffected, and it erodes your faith in authority.
1: Did that make you into the rebellious young punk that you became?
3: Well, there was probably a confluence of things. I sort of came of it when we moved to Bailaborough. That was 1976, and you may remember 1976 was the birth of the Sex Pistols and the Clash and everything else. And I suppose with my anger and with my sort of outsider status that I might have felt, punk rock was ready-made for me.
1: Okay, how successful... What did you call your band, by the way?
3: Originally, we were in a band called the Panic Merchants, and before you ask, we were not successful at all.
1: Okay, how did the reunion come about? Because you are making music currently.
3: Yes, my mother died in 2009, and I met up with David, the guitarist from the Panic Merchants, and Noel Larkin, the drummer, at my mother's funeral. And post-funeral, we wanted to get away, and we went down to David's house in Clare, and he still had the guitars, and he still had a little shrine to everything that we'd done, and we ended up playing music again. And it was really good. It really flowed. And I started to write lyrics about my upbringing and living in Bailaborough, and characters that were there, and, you know, the arms trial features somewhat, sure, too. And it was just so much fun, and we put out an album, and we didn't expect anything. We were just doing it for fun, and lo and behold, we began to get a bit of attention.
1: All right. Not punk music anymore, or was it? Is it?
3: I would say it's more punk in attitude than in... There's no mohawks or leather jackets and okay, shouting.
1: And then Tom Dunn plays a track on his show on this station.
3: That's right. I got a call out of the blue. We had a website, which we no longer have. And I got a call from a fella called Frank Sheldice, who I'd never met. And it was actually an email. And he said, "I'm a filmmaker in Dublin. I heard your song on the Tom Dunn show. I really liked it. I liked the lyrics. I liked the vibe of it. Would you be interested in talking?" And we talked on the phone then, and we talked for about 2 hours. And that was the genesis of the film,
1: which is called Once We Were Punks.
3: Once We Were Punks.
1: And it's got a cinema release.
3: It's been released across the country. It's on all this week at the IFI in Dublin, the Irish Film Institute. It's had releases in Cavan, Galway, Cork, I'm probably forgetting, Castlebar, and other places.
1: Other places,
3: okay. I can't remember at the moment.
1: Wherever good movies are shown.
3: Absolutely.
1: That's where you'll find it. Once We Were Punks is called. And I hope that our conversation this morning will kind of inform the viewing of the movie for everyone who goes to see it.
3: Absolutely.
1: Great stuff. Justin, thank you very much for joining us in studio. And that's Justin Kelly, who is the son of the late Captain James Kelly, who featured so largely in the arms trial, and whose family are still waiting a formal state apology. All right, coming up shortly, lots of sport happening over the weekend. John Duggan will be looking ahead to the highlights. But now I think it's time for this.
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1: Well, speaking of Irish weather, of course, the weather's glorious this weekend. Gareth Mullins, executive chef at Annatar the Marker out at Forbes Street Within, and co-host with Gary O'Hanlon of the Dishing It Out podcast. Good morning, Gareth, and congratulations yet again.
33: Oh, thanks, Pat.
1: Another award.
33: Yeah, we won the regional for the restaurant awards for best hotel restaurant, which is always a lovely honour to receive, and it's brilliant for me and the team. So,
1: you were in the Dublin region final, and you beat the best?
33: Yeah, well, I was up there with the best and a lot of friends and colleagues that I've worked with in the past. And so there's always a bit of crack when we meet one another at these things. Mm-hmm. But yeah, look, it's always nice to pick up accolades. And yeah, it's great. I'm delighted.
1: Now, your recipes are contemplating the barbecue this weekend.
33: Do you know, I was earlier in the week, I said to myself, I'll do some desserts this weekend because I hadn't. And then, all anybody is talking about is the heat wave, is what it's being referred to. So I said, I'd do a few more barbecue recipes. And as you know well, I really love barbecuing. So I'm going to start off with a real classic barbecue recipe, and it's barbecue pork ribs with a maple. Spiced maple glaze. So these are the baby back ribs or the rack of ribs. So if you're in the butchers today, the only thing with this is they take about 4 or 5 hours to make. So this could be one that you get ready today and eat tomorrow. So you need 2 racks of ribs or as many as you want. The spice rub, so it's a dry spice rub, and it's 2 tablespoons of smoked paprika, 2 tablespoons of brown sugar, 2 tablespoons of salt, a tablespoon of black pepper, and 1/2 teaspoon of cayenne, 1/2 teaspoon of cumin. You mix all that together in a bowl. Lay 2 big pieces of tin foil on your countertop or your table. Put the racks of ribs on top of that, and then use all of that spice rub and cover all the ribs. So the ribs will be a little bit wet, if you like, and that'll stick to them. Then you just wrap it up really well in tin foil. And if you have a smoker or a barbecue that you can run on smoke, or even a gas barbecue that you can put really low, you just put your ribs onto the barbecue for about 3 or 4 hours until they get really tender. If you don't have a smoker or able to do that, pop them into the oven at 140 degrees. What we're trying to do is basically steam the ribs in the tin foil to get them nice and tender. Okay. After that, we need to make the glaze. So that's 3 tablespoons of maple syrup, 3 tablespoons of barbecue sauce, 3 tablespoons of whiskey, and 3 tablespoons of sweet chili sauce and 100 grams of butter. All of that goes into a pot onto the stove on a really low temperature and just hit it with a whisk. And the butter is in there, just makes it go nice and shiny and glossy. Take your ribs out of tin foil, brush them really, really well with the barbecue sauce, and then they go onto a medium to low barbecue to cook them again. And as they're cooking, you just use a pastry brush and keep feeding them with that barbecue sauce, and you end up with these wonderful Louisiana style sticky, slightly salty, caramelized barbecue ribs. Absolute winner for the barbecue.
1: Absolute winner. Okay, you want to do a chicken kebab.
33: Yeah. So again, this is probably something that if you are barbecuing tonight, and this can all be made today, ready to go. So for the kebabs, you need 4 chicken breasts or chicken thigh if you wish, some peppers that you're going to dice, a couple of peppers, a couple of red onions, and then again, a little bit of a marinade, two teaspoons of smoked paprika, cumin, coriander, and some fresh chopped coriander and mint, all into a bowl with the chicken and the vegetables. Give them a good drizzle of olive oil, good season with salt and pepper as well. And then you just take some skewers. I like to soak my skewers for an hour if they're wooden.
1: So they won't go on fire.
33: They won't go on fire when they go on the barbecue. And then you skewer them up, so it's a pepper, bit of chicken, a bit of onion, and follow that process until they're all skewered up. And then you just want your barbecue on a medium type of a temperature. Brush your barbecue, like I told you last week, get a lemon into a little bit of oil, give it a good wash, and then you're just going to cook your chicken skewers on the barbecue till they're cooked through. Little tip when you're cooking chicken on a barbecue, have your oven on a medium temperature, and if you feel the chicken is taking on too much temperature, too much colour, don't be afraid to finish the chicken off in your oven. Another little handy tip is if you get a clean spray bottle, if you put some water and a touch of vinegar into that bottle, if you feel the chicken is taking on too much colour, just give it a little spray with the water and the vinegar, and that'll drop the temperature in the meat. Yeah, exactly.
1: Now, you want to serve this with the garlic mayo.
33: Yeah, garlic mayo, classic complement for a kebab. Normally we have them late at night when you're queuing up after you've had a couple of beverages. But it's 100 mils of creme fraiche, 2 tablespoons of mayonnaise, clove of garlic that you grate on a microplane or even chop it really finely, some lemon juice, salt and pepper to taste, which is perfect. Next one that I think is really worth giving a try is to make your own flatbreads. Of course you could buy them, but they're the easiest thing in the world to make. 300 grams of plain flour into a bowl with 1/2 teaspoon of baking powder, then 250 grams of natural yogurt, and I like to put a little bit of curry powder in there as well. Mix it all together, it'll form a dough, and then if you roll that dough out into like a sausage shape, and you can cut that into 8 or 10 balls, and then you just get a rolling pin, dust your table with a little bit of flour and roll them out till they're about the size of a small side plate. Brush them in a little bit of butter, pop them onto the grill and grill them, and I promise you, it's just like you're in a Turkish kebab shop.
1: Now, the couple of salads you recommend, one is a straightforward tomato salad, and the other, for people who like Caesar, and I like Caesar.
33: Yeah,
1: Caesar.
33: I love a Caesar salad too. I'll give you the tomato salad first, because that's really easy, and I think everybody should make this salad when you're doing a barbecue, because it's easy. Punnet cherry tomatoes, red onion that's very finely sliced, some fresh mint leaves that you're going to pick and chop, the juice of a lime, and some extra virgin olive oil, and then salt and pepper. When you think you have enough salt in there, put a little bit more in. A tomato salad, to me, has to be well seasoned. Mix it all together, serve it on the side. It's an absolute winner. But really, I think a real classic salad to serve at this time of year is a Caesar salad. I'm giving you a dressing without anchovies, so before the whole world tells me that Caesar dressing has anchovies, I know, but I'm just giving it to you without. For the salad part, you need two heads of baby gem. Just cut the end off, break them up, give them a good wash in some iced water, physically take some ice out of your freezer, put it into a bowl, drop the leaves in. That method is called shocking the leaves, and it makes them a little bit more crisp. Get rid of the ice and the water, spin them in a lettuce spinner. Six slices of streaky bacon that I want you to cut into little lardons. Some sourdough bread that you're going to cut into squares, onto a tray with a clove of garlic, a little bit of olive oil, and then we need four eggs and some Parmesan cheese. So for the dressing, you need 2 tablespoons of mayo, 2 tablespoons of creme fraiche, juice of a lime, half a clove of garlic, salt, and a good twist of pepper and a splash of anchovy and olive oil. If you wish, chop a couple of anchovies and put them in if you like anchovies. And then just, it's time to build the salad. So the leaves into the bowl, in with those croutons, in with the crispy bacon, plenty of that dressing, and I love to have a poached egg on top of a Caesar salad. To poach an egg couldn't be easier. The largest pot you own, fill it up until it's just full and it's on a gentle simmer, little bit of vinegar, crack your egg into the centre. As it falls down, it gets that wonderful teardrop shape, and then take them out, serve it on top of your Caesar. Absolute winner.
1: Brilliant. Absolutely. Sounds absolutely delicious for the weekend if you're contemplating barbecuing, as many are. You're running another wine dinner.
33: That's right, Pat. On the 11th of June, and this one will sell out quick. It does every year. It's our champagne wine dinner this year in the Champagne House's Ayala. So it's a real treat. We'll pour 5 different champagnes. We'll start on the rooftop. And then I'm cooking tuna. I'm doing lobster and beef dish. I'm doing scallops. And then we're going to finish it off with the first of the Irish cherries. So jump onto my Instagram and you'll see the booking link along with these recipes.
1: Very good. Gareth Mullins, Executive Chef at Anantara, the Marker award-winning chef. Thank you very much for joining us. Now, we're going back to those by-elections in a few minutes' time. But first, John Duggan looks ahead to a really amazing weekend in sport.
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1: Now, it's going to be a beautiful weekend. The weather's going to be warm. The sun is going to be shining. But many people, the only sunlight that they will get is from their televisions as they...
9: And their radios, Pat, obviously.
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9: well.
1: Of course. Well, they can be in the sun and listen to the radio. That's
9: well, there's
1: sure.
9: The garden option. 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Off the ball Saturday and off the ball Sunday on News Talk, 1 o'clock every day.
1: Now, weekend. It is a fantastic weekend as well.
9: Aye, look, Leinster-Bordeaux starts at really 2:45. We've got commentary here and off the ball on News Talk, Pat, and 4 wins in a row in Champions Cup finals, then 4 defeats in a row. There's a lot of psychological hurt that Leinster are carrying. 3 defeats in finals, narrow defeats between 2022 and 2024. Haven't played, to be honest, that well this season, but they're in a final, anything can happen. They played the defending champions, Bordeaux.
1: What do you make of the selection? I mean, the question over James Lowe, who's a man on any day of the week you'd love to have on the bench, at least.
9: Tommy O'Brien is fit. And he's had a really good season. And he could be somebody that can maybe shackle Bielbiari, who's the most dangerous player on the pitch from their perspective. And also, if you're going to bring Rico Ioane to Ireland, you have to play him. They made this mistake in the semi-final with Jordy Barrett last year. Clarkson, big day for Thomas Clarkson, getting a start at tight head. And the key man, really, I know Gibson Park is the heartbeat of the team, but Harry Byrne, this is such a huge game, biggest game of his life. And if he can navigate it well, it gives Leinster a chance. Yeah. Leinster, I think, had to be very physical. They'll talk about the rush defence and Neen Aber, the South African influence on it. Bordeaux, like any French team with flair, they've got pace, they've got Jalabert, Lukou, you've got to stifle that. And the heat will be an issue, potentially 27 degrees.
1: Yeah, now, have they made a decision about water breaks, do you know?
9: Not that I know yet, but I think the option could be there. It's not going to be the World Cup, but look, and that the bench then does become an important aspect of the play. You just look, we hope that Leinster did themselves justice. In a way, look, they're underdogs. Bordeaux defending champions, they've kind of coasted through the competition. The conditions will probably suit them better than Leinster. So, but just win is my kind of thinking.
1: Just
9: there's
1: win.
9: Been so much pain. And losing, you don't want to become a habit. And for those Leinster players, they've had a lot of pain.
1: Ulster wanted to just win last night, but it didn't.
9: Well, you see, they're not even in the Champions Cup next year now. Yeah. They conceded 9 tries against Montpellier, and it was a comprehensive beating in Bilbao. But over 53,000 people there today for Leinster, and it'll be some game. It'll be out of life.
1: The Premier League ends with a bit of a whimper at the top, but a lot of trepidation at the bottom.
9: It's more about the narratives. It's more about the fact that Arsenal have won a title after 22 years and what that means. And they've got a Champions League final next week to look forward to. And also Pep Guardiola leaving Manchester City after 10 years. Mo Salah leaving Liverpool. It's more other stories that are relevant. And down the bottom, there is still something to play for. We've got the Tottenham-Everton game here on News Talk tomorrow. Tottenham, if they don't lose, they're fine. But if they do lose and West Ham beat Leeds, Spurs are going down. So as a Tottenham fan, seeing Arsenal win the league, seeing Arsenal in the Champions League final, apathy.
1: It hurts.
9: Apathy is just such a massive part of my life now when it comes to my sports, follow them.
1: Well, imagine the Arsenal's win, which they were gifted at the end of the day by Man City not doing the business. But the scenes in London were fantastic.
9: They were. When the players are going around the stadium at 5 a.m. in the morning, that's what it's about. I mean, it's 22 years. Many Arsenal fans would not remember that, and it is a long time, and they do deserve it. They've been second three years in a row, but I've been reading kind of a lot of in-depth articles. You always get these things with when teams win big tournaments. What was the reason? What was the magic about Arteta? But huge amount of planning. The Cronkies, the American owners, got behind the project in terms of financial support, and they're doing everything that Tottenham are not.
1: Do you expect them to play with great flair and beat Palace comfortably because they're now unshackled? You know, the stress of will we win it, will we not?
9: I expect them, they could lose 5-0. For the most important thing for Pat is for them is to have players fit for next week in Budapest against Paris Saint-Germain. Okay. They've never won a European Cup.
1: All right, and Pep's departure,
9: yeah, it's,
1: is it because that verdict is looming?
9: I wouldn't look... That could be put into the mix, but I think, look, it's 10 years. It's incredibly well remunerated job, but it's a crazy world.
1: Yeah.
9: I mean, Pep looks like he isn't obsessive. Like the last time he quit Bayern Munich, he took a year and went to New York. So what's he going to do now? I mean, 10 years is enough at that pressure in that crazy world that football is. Probably could have won maybe more Champions Leagues, but 20 trophies, if you include the charity shields, is pretty impressive.
1: Now, if we're looking for excitement, there's a lot of excitement potentially in the hurling.
9: Ah, yes. Look, Kilkenny 30 years ago was the last time they didn't feature in the All-Ireland Series. And if they lose to Dublin tomorrow at Parnow Park, and if Offaly beat Kildare, Kilkenny are out. Kilkenny have to win. So Leinster actually has more on it than Munster. We know that from Munster that Limerick and Cork and Clare are all going through to the All-Ireland Series, but which two teams will be in the final? Kerry Donegal this afternoon, the new All-Ireland Series, the province has been parked now. You have this new All-Ireland Series, which begins today. The format looks complicated, but just to simplify it, you win two games, you're through to the quarterfinals. You lose two games, you're out. There's no third chance. Kerry Donegal. So either Kerry Donegal can afford to lose today, but they can't afford to lose a second time.
1: Okay.
9: It'll come thick and fast.
1: Okay, and with the new rules in football and this format, it makes for quite an exciting summer. Well,
9: Westmeath, Roscommon, Armagh, all winning provincial titles after big gaps. And you can just see the joy and what it brings to ordinary people and the belonging that people have in communities around the championship. That is the magic of the championship that sometimes separates it from other sports, but try telling that to a Leinster fan today, Matt.
1: So you have a long day's work ahead of you, John.
9: We have a great day's work ahead. Like, I mean, let the ball do the work, as I say. We've got Jim Gavin in the studio on the football, and then we have Leinster and Bordeaux commentary from Bilbao, live from Bilbao, with Andy Dunn and Cúna Flaherty. We've got a couple of reporters there, Susanna Mullen and Dara Smith-Nocton, who'll be getting all the fans and all the colour of the occasion, and obviously the post-match as well. We'll have the trophy presentation. And then tomorrow, you're just literally flicking the switch, and then it's 10 Premier League games kicking off at 4. It's the final day of the season. It's all the team of the season, the player of the season. Like, even England, you could talk about at the moment, because it's...
1: Oh, Thomas Tuchel.
9: Yeah.
1: He doesn't care what the tabs say about him, does he?
9: He's a hard gun from Germany coming in to manage England. The cultural questions, obviously, that some elements of the English media will be asking around, all that kind of thing. But if they win the World Cup, he'll be Sir Thomas Tuchel.
1: If not Saint Thomas Tuchel. John Duggan from Off the Ball.
9: Right,
1: looking forward to this afternoon's transmissions. Thank you very much. Coming up next, we'll have the latest on those by-elections.
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7: Well, now it's to get, time to get an update on those two by-elections. We'll go to the Galway West Count first of all. Emily Keegan is at the tennis club in Saltill. Emily, good morning again.
8: Good morning, Pat. Things moving pretty slowly still here in Galway West. We currently have 42% of boxes tallied, and we still have the main three front runners that we've had all morning. So we have Fine Gael's Sean Kine and Independent Ireland's Noel Thomas basically neck and neck, with Noel Thomas at 20% and Sean Kine just ahead of him on 21%. Labour then is taking up the third spot with Helen Ogbu on 12%. Now, she was kind of a bit closer to the two men when we were just counting the Galway City boxes, but since we've moved into the county boxes and headed out towards Connemara, we've seen that she's kind of struggled to keep up with them as much, but still holding on to that third place very solidly here.
7: Okay, Emily, thank you very much. We'll go to Barry White now, who's at Simmons Court in the RDS in Dublin, to look at the Dublin Central tallies. Have we all the boxes open yet, Barry?
9: Hi, Pat. Good morning. Yeah, while things might be moving pretty slowly in Galway, they're moving pretty quickly here in the RDS at the Dublin Central account. We're now getting a very clear picture of who could win this by-election, with almost all ballot boxes opened and tallied. In fact, they're all opened and tallied now. I'm just checking updates on my phone from the tally people. So, as always with the tally, Pat, there's a health warning. They're not official results and won't be perfectly precise, but there is a very strong tallying operation in place here, like I said earlier, with all the parties working together, so confidence is relatively high in these numbers. So with 100% of boxes now tallied, this is how things stand. Daniel Ennis of the Social Democrats on 19.5%, Janice Boylan of Sinn Féin on 17.8%, Gerry Hutch on 11.5%, Janet Horner of the Greens on 11.4%, Ray McAdam of Fine Gael on 10.6%, Malachy Steenson on 9.5%, Ona Canavan of People Before Profit on 6.7%, Ruth O'Dea of Labour on 5.8%, John Stevens of Fianna Fáil on 4.2%. So Pat, the key takeaway at this stage is that Daniel Ennis of the Social Democrats appears to have a narrow lead over Sinn Féin's Janice Boylan, with this increasingly looking like a two-candidate race between the pair. Another major factor will be transfers. Both the Greens and People Before Profit are polling slightly ahead of expectations, and their transfers are likely to favour the left-leaning candidates, particularly Ennis and Boylan, which could prove crucial in the later counts. At this point, Daniel Ennis looks to be in pole position. Only around 500 votes appear to separate Daniel Ennis and Janice Boylan. However, a number of experienced tally people are calling the seat for Ennis based on the transfer patterns they are seeing. Meanwhile, they say the most closely watched transfers as the day goes on will be those of Gerry Hutch, but I do not think there will be enough of these to pull the Sinn Féin candidate ahead of the Social Democrats. So with 100% of tallies complete, Pat, Daniel Ennis looks to be in pole position to take the Dublin Central by-election.
7: Very good, Barry White, our chief reporter down at that count. Thank you very much for joining us. I'm joined by Gary Gannon, the sitting Social Democrat TD for the area, on the line. Gary, good morning.
10: Good morning, Pat. How are you?
7: Are you counting your chickens?
10: No, we're not counting our chickens at all, but we are absolutely delighted. So with the tally and the outcome of what was the tally and putting us in first place on first preferences, I mean, that's a big endorsement of the type of politics the Social Democrats have stood over. And it's a big endorsement of the type of campaign that Daniel has ran. It's one that's stood true to authenticity, values, and people have bought into that. And we are genuinely delighted.
7: Okay, now you will still, of course, need transfers to get over the line. Where are you seeing those coming from?
10: Look, we've been having a good look at the different transfer patterns that are happening. We're quite clearly more favourable when it comes from the Greens, Labour, PPP, but Daniel's getting transfers. Like, he got votes in every box, he's also getting transfers from

0: all of the different candidates too. So yeah, the pattern continues there. But as I said, we won't count our chickens before the hatch at this point, but we are very happy with the first tally.
1: Tell us a little bit about the history of Daniel.
0: So Daniel is somebody who I've known for a very long time. We used to play the football against each other. But I've known him kind of through his role as an adult in terms of the work he'd done with East Wall Besborough as the chairperson of that club. Look, when all of the issues happened down in East Wall with protests, and I would have been on your own shows talking about that, Daniel was a real leader down there in terms of trying to unite a community and bring it together. And that was the point where I actually asked him to get involved politically. He was campaigning to get a pitch redeveloped down the Alfie Bourne Road. And I remember just saying to him down there when he was asking me for support, I was like, why don't you do it yourself? Why don't you get involved, become a councillor in the council elections in a year's time? And, you know, it was the first time I think anyone had ever said that to him. And that was nearly 3 years ago. And, you know, every day, almost every day since, we've been working closely together just around helping people in the Northern City and Dublin Central. And Daniel has just blown me away in terms of how he's taken to politics. Because, I mean, the last couple of weeks have been tough, but, I mean, the guy and his authenticity just shone through.
1: Did he blow you away on the football pitch?
0: This is a big debate in the office, but I know, though I will say is Daniel had a better touch and nicer football boots, but I was a bit more rugged.
1: Okay. All right, Gary, thank you very much. We'll keep an eye on the count as the day progresses. With me in studio, News Talk's political correspondent, Sean Defoe. Sean, everyone's calling it for Daniel, really, tentatively, so. But still.
2: Tentatively, because you never quite know what transfers, but I think he's going to be the new TD and he's going to make the Social Democrats the fourth biggest party in the Dáil. Looks as though, I mean, they're much more transfer friendly. If you look at, say, PPP at the last election, I think 60-odd% of their transfers went to the Social Democrats over other parties. Interesting in there as well, my tally figures, just slightly different to Barry's, have the Greens just ahead of Gerry Hutch after 100%. So basically neck and neck, which is a surprise and a big boost for them, as well as a knock on Hutch. So that's kind of an interesting one to see where he lands. His vote down slightly on 2024, Malachy Steenson's up. So I suppose that protest vote going one way instead of another, it'll all shake out at him probably coming third, maybe.
1: Yeah. Now, what about the Galway West situation? Is still nip and tuck there?
2: Nip and tuck. Difficult to call. I mean, nearly half a box is open there now. And actually, Noel Thomas of Independent Ireland has just nipped ahead of Sean Kine. So 21% to 20%. I think ultimately Kine will prove more transfer friendly. But it's still a long way from 20% to 50%. Yeah. It's hard to know where a government candidate is going to get all those votes. Helen Ogbu dropping back to 11.6, an even longer journey from there to 50%. So this is going to be a very long count. From what I've seen of tallies in the city, even votes that are going 1-2 left, Sean Kine is picking up some 3s and 4s. So I would still tentatively call it for him, but that, you know, I wouldn't put the house on it.
1: And do you know what the key issue was in that campaign for all of the candidates?
2: It was quite split. I mean, people would have thought immigration, and from what I heard, immigration didn't come up massively. There was a little bit of the protest, obviously, over fuel, but a lot of it was local issues. It was the infrastructure, it was the roads, it was the ring road in Galway, the so-called Gluas as well, housing. They were kind of the two big dominant issues. And I think one of the voxes that we had on my show earlier said from Salt Hills, look, if Sean Kine wasn't in Fine Gael, he'd be romping home here. And that's probably right.
1: Very good. Well, we'll be keeping an eye on this slow walk to success for someone in Galway West. Thank you very much. Sean Defoe, a News Talk's political correspondent, and he will be reporting right throughout the day on our news bulletins. One final text on football. Arsenal were gifted by City. Show some respect to Bournemouth, who should have beaten City. Arsenal have won the Premier League by being the best team. You keep that United flag flying, Pat. Show us some respect, from Trevor in Rathfarnham. Well, third place Champions League football, all to look forward to next year. Well, that's all we have time for. A reminder that our items from today are uploaded as podcasts, which you can listen to in the Go Loud app. Just search for The Pat Kenny Show. My thanks to our team, editor Ian Roche, producer Killian de Butler, researcher Simon Keane, Kate Honshaw and Stephen Daunt, Hugo de Silva, Scott on sound. But up next, Tech Talk with Jess Kelly.
3: 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Conversation that counts. Across Ireland, this is the home of conversation that counts. 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
4: It's 12 o'clock. Good afternoon. Tallying continues in the Galway and Dublin by-elections. Galway West shaping up to be a long and close count, as you just heard there a short time ago on the Pat Kenny Show here in News Talk. These people outside Salt Hill polling station have told our reporter Emily Keegan how they voted.
5: Ogbo number one and two, Sean Coyne. I have voted Labour all my life and I'm not going to stop now.
6: Voted fairly independent, yeah, not with a big party, because I feel like the track record of over the last few years hasn't been great. So,
7: what are
6: yeah.
7: the key issues, whether it's for your constituency, for the country, that were in your mind going into the polling booth?
6: Yeah, just the usual national ones, nothing kind of too locally based, I would say, considering it's for the Dáil.
4: Enterprise Minister Peter Burke's been analysing the ballot boxes in Galway West. He's hoping Fine Gael's Sean Coyne will win the seat, but admits there's a strong turnout for the opposition.
8: Sinn Féin and Helen Ogbo would look to me are neck and neck on the left in boxes. But the critical thing when you go into Connemara, what happens then? And that's where it's very difficult to predict, because the 40 boxes that have been opened here that we're discussing are all city boxes.
4: Moving to the east of the country, in Sinn Féin, MEP Lynn Boylan was asked if her party leader's authority was being undercut in Dublin Central following reports Janice Boylan wasn't Mary Lou McDonald's preferred candidate.
9: While we get criticism and people say, oh, shady characters run Sinn Féin, actually the members decide on the candidate, and that's the way it works. And then the two candidates, Mark Lohan and Janice Boylan, were the candidates that the members elected. And that's the way we do our business. Other parties, you know, just nominate candidates to run.
4: The Social Democrats deputy leader says the party is very happy with the campaign run by Daniel Ennis in Dublin Central. Speaking to News Talk, Keane O'Callaghan says they'll be watching closely to see where transfers go.
10: Cooperation on the left, encouraging people to transfer left, the ability to have a left-wing alternative to this government isn't actually all about Sinn Féin. It's going to show that there's other options as well, and I think you're going to see that in both constituencies.
4: And by-election coverage for both constituencies continues throughout the day right here on News Talk. In other news then, those who sailed the Global Summit Flotilla say they're surprised by the level of violence displayed by the IDF. Over 400 people were intercepted by the Israeli Navy while trying to transport aid and medical help to Gaza. 14 Irish people have since been deported from Israel, 12 of whom are due to land in Dublin this lunchtime. That's it for now. More at one.
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12: Good afternoon, I'm Cameron Hill. Leinster do battle with holders Bordeaux Begle in this afternoon's Investec Champions Cup final in Bilbao. Leo Cullen's side are chasing their first European title in 8 years, having finished runners-up in three of the last four finals. We'll have full live commentary of the game on Off the Ball Saturday, underway here on News Talk from 1. The All-Ireland Senior Football Championship gets up and running today with a repeat of last year's final, the standout tie. Kerry welcomed Donegal to Fitzgerald Stadium in Killarney from 3 o'clock. And Howth sailor Eve McMahon picked up under 23 gold at the European ILCA Championships in Croatia. The 23-year-old finished 4th overall in the ILCA 6 class, adding to her gold medal at the Princess Sofia Regatta in Spain earlier this season. To access 3 free Off the Ball podcasts a month, download the Go Loud app now.
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4: Dry with spells of hazy sunshine for most. Highest temperatures of between 17 and 21 degrees. And now you're up to date on News Talk.
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13: Yeah, you're very welcome along to Tech Talk. This is Jess Kelly with you here on News Talk. Coming up over the next hour, as Meta makes further job cuts, citing AI as the reason, we'll take a closer look at the Irish jobs market and ask where the opportunities for humans lie. As always, you can email the show techtalk@newstalk.com or you'll find me on Instagram at JessKellyNT. Later in the show, we'll jump into the inbox to answer some of your tech questions. And we'll also take a closer look at the letters from Sky to dodgy box users. But I want to start this week with Meta.
14: Well, robots are coming for jobs at Meta. The company says about 10% of its workforce, that's about 8,000 people, were told today they're losing their jobs. Meta says it is redirecting payroll into artificial intelligence and planning more than $150 billion in AI capital spending this year. About 7,000 remaining workers will be reassigned to AI roles, while 6,000 planned hires will now go unfilled.
13: That report from CBS outlining significant job cuts at Meta once again. Now, they had flagged in advance that this was on the cards. Not only will layoffs and transfers impact around 20% of the company's entire global workforce, but also in a letter to staff, Mark Zuckerberg stated that success isn't a given. And AI is the most consequential technology of our lifetimes. The companies that lead the way will define the next generation. Now, it's thought that over 300 of Meta's 1,800 Dublin-based employees will be impacted, along with 700 workers at the third-party company Covalen, which is a main contractor for the company. You might remember we had some of the former employees at Covalen and indeed the representatives on this programme a wee while ago over disputes about the severance that the employees at Covalen receive. But Meta is just one of a number of companies making cuts and citing AI as the reason, with many now claiming these tech giants are, quote, AI washing, using the emerging technology as an excuse to reduce its headcount and therefore its bottom line costs. So what impact will the AI effect have on the overall jobs market, which is also feeling the impact of geopolitical uncertainty? Christopher Payne, country director of the Stepstone Group Ireland with responsibility for Irish jobs, is with me now. Chris, how are you?
15: I'm really good. Thanks for having me, Jess.
13: No, thanks for joining us. So obviously, as I mentioned there, it's been a turbulent week in terms of the tech jobs market. Before we go down that rabbit hole, can you just talk me through some of the trends that have come out from the latest research compiled by Irish Jobs?
15: Yeah, absolutely. So we've just published our hiring trends update. And I think Meta aside, because that's the big news story right now, the Irish labour market is actually still in a relatively strong position. And we're just seeing that businesses are being more cautious and it's a more targeted approach to hiring. So obviously our unemployment rate remains really low. It's about 4.8% in April. But we are seeing that job growth is moderating rather than accelerating. So I think right now it's not a hiring freeze story. It's more of a selective hiring story. But in good news, our own research that you've just mentioned has told us that employers are telling us they will be increasing hiring. So 50% or so are going to increase hiring in H2. So it's not all bad news.
13: And are there certain sectors that are doing better than others? Because, again, as I mentioned at the top of the show, Meta aren't the only ones in the tech sphere that are looking at either reducing headcounts or redeploying people or increasing the use of AI and all the rest. So are there certain sectors that are performing better than others in terms of that jobs growth?
15: Yeah, there are. And I think the easiest way to sometimes think about it is to link it to where are our large infrastructure projects in Ireland or where do we have problems? So obviously anything linked to housing or Metro North or road bypasses, things like that. So we're seeing production is particularly strong at the moment in manufacturing. So about 70% of employers have told us they're going to be increasing hiring in H2. And then it's the usual suspects. It's engineering, it's construction. Funnily enough, 51% of IT companies did tell us they plan on increasing hiring in H2. So they do plan on hiring more staff. So Meta, I think the larger tech companies, there's definitely, to use that phrase, AI washing, there's definitely a little bit of that happening because, you know, there are publicly listed large companies and they need to make sure that they are cutting their cloth, but also making sure that whatever they go out to the market with is about increasing share price and stuff as well. So, most people in Ireland are employed by SMEs. So we shouldn't get too concerned about just looking at the Metas or the really large tech organizations, as difficult as it is for those 350 or so people who will be impacted.
13: Mm. When we look at the entry level jobs, this is an area that I'm fascinated by because I'm 18 years in News Talk now, but I started as an intern making tea and coffee. Yeah. And the stuff that I learned during that internship, I think has stood to me more than my 3 years of Irish and geography in UCD. there is something really beneficial to entry-level positions, but we're now seeing a bit of a trend, or hearing a bit about a trend, of those lower-level positions not being made available in certain sectors because of AI. Is that ringing true in what you're seeing?
15: Yeah, our research is telling us that like 47% of businesses have told us that they plan to reduce graduate roles and entry-level roles. And to be honest, Jess, like you, I learned more in my first 3 years. I'm a little bit longer than you, actually, in Irish jobs. I'm here just under 20 years now. And I learned more in my first couple of years, including going through a financial crash that I did also in UCD, but with politics and economics. So I definitely agree with you that learning on the job is important. I think where a lot of graduate roles traditionally, exactly as you just said, involved admin, first drafts, basic analysis, research and reporting, unfortunately, these are the tasks that AI can now support. So employers may expect graduates to add value faster than they did before. But I think that's one of the things that is slightly concerning, because previous research we did also said that employers are crying out for people who have soft skills, and that they're really struggling to find people with soft skills. So although the generic graduate role is maybe under pressure, I think if graduates can show they have soft skills like adaptability, emotional intelligence, they'll still have a really good chance. And the other one, of course, is it is kind of like me and you clearly did the same degree in UCD. But I think where we're seeing the real slowdown is where there isn't a clear career pathway. So if you are studying to be an accountant, you will still be able to go through a graduate program because that is a very clear pathway, or a doctor or anything like that. But it is our more generic degrees that are probably coming under a bit of pressure.
13: Yeah, and I think it's funny for kids who, you know, are about to phase into the leaving cert now. It is increasingly difficult to know what to put down on the CAO form. I remember when I was not long out of college, all the conversations around me were, you should have done programming, you should have been a programmer, that's where the future lies. And now we're hearing that a lot of those jobs are being targeted or replaced or augmented, or whatever language you want to use, by AI. It's very difficult to kind of look into a crystal ball and see what the best or most valuable degree is going to be in 5 years' time. I've been reading some research that shows maybe an apprenticeship, which sometimes isn't looked upon as favourably, could be the way to go.
15: Well, it's funny you mentioned apprenticeships, because it's something I've probably harped on for about a decade, that I think the way we in Ireland have insisted that everyone goes on to do a third level university degree. And to a certain degree, we can appear a bit snobby towards apprenticeships, but I can no more wire a house than I can wire someone's brain. So whether you're a neurosurgeon or an electrician, you are far more skilled than I am. So they are certainly something that people should never turn their nose up at. And if that is something that you're genuinely interested in and good at, I think it's a huge skill. I heard we are running out of plasterers, for example, but you will never be out of work if you're a good plasterer. But going back to those roles, like, you know, I think with the Meta announcement, we see it again. I think a lot of the roles being targeted are non-AI IT roles. So they are very much focused on that. The only other thing I'd say is there has never been a technological disruption that hasn't created more jobs than it's displaced. And I would hope and think that probably won't be any different this time. Like, you know, obviously you are much more tech savvy than me, Jess, but if we think about 30 years ago, people weren't thinking about app development because iPhone wasn't out yet, or a digital marketing degree wouldn't have existed prior to Google. So all these technological disruptions do impact in a positive and a negative way. In the short term, where I feel sorry are those university graduates coming out in the next year or two, because there will be less roles. It doesn't mean there won't be, that being a graduate isn't important, but it will be more about what is the skill you can show. And the safest skill in the labour market right now is probably adaptability.
13: So again, if we're looking at this time next year when we're having this conversation about your 2027 research and so on, is there any indication as to how dramatic the trends will be in terms of difference from this year, if you get what I mean. Like, are we on a trajectory, or is it a bit of a Ronan Keating roller coaster where you just don't know where you're going to go next?
15: I don't think it's going to be a collapse of any graduate jobs. We are definitely going through rebalancing of the market, but there's some ESRI research out. They expect about 7% of jobs in Ireland would be kind of displaced by AI over the next kind of 5 to 10 years, which is about 180,000 jobs. It's a lot. But in the grand scheme of things, it isn't a huge amount. And of course, that means there will be new jobs created. Like, I have an 8-year-old daughter, and I think by the time she goes to do her CAO form, I have no idea what she'll be looking to do, because it will be hugely different. But I don't think our research, I genuinely would be shocked if we didn't see very similar numbers to what we're seeing now. I don't think most businesses in Ireland are SMB, about 90% of businesses, under 50 staff. They are not moving to replace people in the same way. They're using AI to become more efficient. They're using AI to, you know, help them schedule interviews or things like that. But they don't have the big tech capabilities of a Meta, a Google, or anything like that. So most businesses will use AI, become more efficient, but that will just free up time, because in a lot of places, people are already double jobbing. They're kind of working exceptionally hard. So I think that this gives us a unique opportunity for businesses to work smarter in a time when costs are increasing, and not having to pay a huge amount of extra staff. But I don't think it's going to be a collapse of the market at all.
13: In terms of the disruption and the displacement by AI, is this an argument for workers to engage in that lifelong learning process? Because even if you are displaced by AI, if you can show that you have, either through your company or off your own bat, engaged in some further education or further upskilling, you're more of an asset, and you're showing, as you said, that those kind of softer skills of a bit of cop-on and initiative, it's a more attractive prospect for a potential employer.
15: 100%. And I think the lifelong learning piece is more important than it's ever been. You know, funnily enough, I'm just off a call, and it was all about how can we use Pythia to help us with mid-year performance reviews. You know, we're also trying to, you know, utilize AI in a smarter way to help us improve our processes. It's not about removing people. And I'm trying to upskill, and I'm trying to learn, you know, just to, at the moment, you know, I'm very much okay with generative AI, but that using agents, absolutely nowhere near, but trying to learn. And, you know, I'm thinking that that will make me more valuable to my business. And likewise, it's the same for everyone out there. The soft skills are important, but it's also showing adaptability, that the market is shifting, roles are changing and evolving really quickly. The skills required now and roles are changing. So how are you upskilling to make sure that you're doing it? And there's so many brilliant online courses, particularly now focused on AI. And I think that, you know, I've done a couple, and I think people should be looking at doing them pretty regularly, because it not only helps you in your work, it does actually help you in your day-to-day as well.
13: Yeah, no, for sure. And I'm a huge advocate for, again, just for expanding your own horizons and keeping yourself engaged and your brain engaged and all the rest. I want to talk a little bit about the job application process, because I know a few people who are going through it at the moment. They're kind of sniffing out opportunities. They're spending a huge amount of time looking at really motivational, inspirational posts on LinkedIn by companies who are announcing hires. They then submit applications on the form that's suggested on these platforms, and then getting auto replies within 6 seconds saying no. And it's clearly some form of AI auto rejection. What exactly is going on?
15: Yeah, to be honest, Jess, that's not new at all. And probably the most frustrating part of being a job seeker is not having that loop filled. One of the things that I think is often more frustrating is never hearing back. And it's something that we encourage everyone who uses Irish Jobs, and all employers, whether you're using Irish Jobs or not, close the loop. Let people know if they're not going to be brought forward for interview, or if they haven't been successful. Those auto rejections, most businesses who would have 20 or 30 staff or more would have an applicant tracking system in place. They are getting smarter So the applicant tracking systems have been around 20 years, you know, where you can, you apply for a job, it goes into this applicant tracking system. And there's always been something in the background, just not as sophisticated. It might have been knockout questions or something like that, where are you eligible to work in the Republic of Ireland might be one. And if the answer is no, then they would, you know, auto reject them. Normally, businesses would set them up for 24 to 48 hours later. But they, it doesn't mean that you're not in the same position, because the frustrating part is I've seen my own wife, who's just recently got into a new job, get auto rejected on a Sunday. So you know that it's literally been set up for 24 or 48 hours later. So it's incredibly frustrating, but it's not something new, unfortunately.
13: And is this something, though, that companies need to be careful of? Because I've been talking to one person in particular who's going through this at the moment, and they're seeing AI being utilised in a few different ways, not only the auto rejection, but in a few different ways. And they've actually walked away from one process because it feels so like there's a lack of authenticity and humanity. And it just gives you this bad vibe about a company from the offset if they can't even be arsed to connect with somebody who's taken the time to send in an application.
15: My opinion on AI for recruiters is fairly simple. I think recruiters should use AI, but in a few practical ways. I think it can help them write job ads really quickly. I think it can help them post jobs to a large number of websites or areas, their own website, Irish Jobs, jobs.ie, to make sure that they're getting as many candidates as possible that are suitable for the job. I think it's brilliant for helping them schedule interviews. You can connect it now to your Outlook and it auto schedules interviews when you're happy with a list of candidates, and it can draft outreach messages, things like that. So the benefit is speed. Like, recruiters are spending about a third of their week on admin. So I think this is a really good opportunity for recruiters to not spend a third of their week on admin. If you want me to be really honest, I'm not a huge fan of screening of CVs using AI. And I also don't really like AI being used to replace the interview process. People work for people and people want to be hired by people. So I would always hesitate caution when it comes to taking this AI project too far in recruitment, because like that person you're speaking of, I would find it incredibly frustrating if I never got to deal with a candidate. And I just mentioned it. My own wife has recently been hired and she had a really brilliant experience with a really well-known Irish company. And the big thing for her was she had a recruiter who she felt was on her side, you know, letting her know, I'm rooting for you here. You're meeting this person, that person, that person. Here's some tips. And immediately afterwards, how did you get on? So I think that, for me, is something that I think Irish people are much better at than some of our counterparts. And actually, some research said that we're much more empathetic than our, say, German and UK counterparts. I don't think we want to lose that within our hiring process.
13: No, absolutely not. Right, so let's end where we started, which is with Meta and this notion of the AI washing. For the people who are unfortunately impacted by this, what is the advice in terms of them, firstly, accepting what's happening, then trying to pick themselves back up and get back into the job market? Because if one of the biggest tech companies in the world is saying, do you know what, you're not needed here anymore, it can be a serious, I suppose, crisis of confidence, I suppose, to then reemerge and sell your story and your skill set and your experience to a new potential employer.
15: Yeah, I do you know what, I feel for them. I really do. There's never a nice news story that comes out when you hear people are at risk of losing their jobs. Having said that, what I would say for these people in particular, they are going to be highly sought after individuals. They're working for one of the biggest companies in the world. They're going to have a huge skill set. They're going to be sought after by many big organizations. So I think that part they should be okay on. But then there is that piece. There's probably people in Meta for 10, 15, 20 years, just like me and you are in our place. And I often think about, God, if I had to go back out to the market and do my CV and do all that. But go back to what are businesses looking for right now? They're looking for adaptability. They're looking for those soft skills. So what can you bring to the table? They want people who can problem solve, who can act in real time, who have emotional intelligence and are a team player. So make sure that you're going out to the market with what they're asking for. And those soft skills, it's creeping up. Every single time we do research, it is higher and higher in terms of we're struggling to find people with the right soft skills. It's also the reason why we're seeing a lot of businesses mandating back to the office, because just like you mentioned, your first 3 years in News Talk, learning more than you did in your 3 years in UCD, that's where you learn your soft skills. So they want people back in the office for that reason.
13: Okay, great stuff. Well, look, hopefully we will chat again in a few months' time and we'll get a better picture of what exactly is happening and going to happen, not only in the tech sphere, but other sectors as AI continues to be a bit of a disruptor. Chris Pay of Irish Jobs, thanks so much for joining me here on News Talk.
15: Thanks a million.
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11: 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The gas network is the cornerstone of Ireland's energy system, and Gas Networks Ireland is working to reduce its carbon emissions by 42% by investing in the decarbonisation of its two main compressor stations in Scotland. 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To find out more about Gas Networks Ireland's drive for decarbonisation and to enter for your chance to win a hotel stay worth €1,000, go to newstalk.com/energy.
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13: 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This is Jess Kelly with you here on News Talk. As ever, if you have any questions for me, you can drop me an email to techtalk@newstalk.com. Before the break, we were talking with Chris Pay of irishjobs.ie about what's going on in the world of big tech and AI and job cuts and AI washing and where the future opportunities lie. If you've been impacted by any of the big tech job cuts, or if you've been told that AI is the reason why your role is either being changed or being removed from an organization, I would love to hear from you. Techtalk@newstalk.com is the email address. Elsewhere this week, we heard that Sky Ireland sent around 200 Dodgybox users across the country legal letters threatening action if they pay for illegal streaming services again. This is part of the bigger clampdown on dodgy boxes and the illegal streaming of content. Sky Ireland is very much leading the charge in this regard. Ronan Murphy, chairman of Smart Tech 247, spoke to Claire Byrne earlier this week and explained how Sky got access to the user information.
5: Up until now, the legal battle with these dodgy boxes has predominantly been a game of whack-a-mole against the distributors, right? These are the guys who sell the boxes in pubs or online. This court order completely changes the game. By forcing Revolut to hand over customer data, Sky has literally jumped straight over the consumer's living room wall and are in a position where they've gone straight to the consumer. I do think it's important to note, because looking at a lot of the kind of the blowback from this, it's important to state that, you know, Revolut were not acting as the moral police here trying to catch the pirates. When they were approached by the Sky Television lawyers, they essentially told them, look, we're neutral in this. We have strict GDPR laws to uphold. We cannot and we will not hand over customers' banking history. Just because, you know, a private company like Sky asks for it. If you want this data, you got to go get a high court judge to order it. And once that judge signs the order, Revolut had no choice but to comply. So they were strictly treating this as a matter of legal compliance. And I think the key takeaway here for a lot of people is that this completely explodes the myth that these financial apps that are on people's phones are some kind of, you know, digital wild west where transactions are hidden. Revolut is a fully licensed, regulated bank. They are subject to the exact same laws as the high street banks, AIB, Bank of Ireland, etc. And if you leave a digital paper trail on your phone, a court order can have that pulled. So people are really starting to wake up to the fact that these apps don't offer that kind of anonymous service that they envisaged that they might.
13: Yeah, that's Ronan Murphy, chairman of Smart Tech 247, explaining to Claire Byrne how Sky Ireland managed to get the information of the approximately 200 dodgy box users in this country to send them those legal letters. It's very interesting to see that this approach is being taken. There are some questions as to whether or not anything can or would come of these legal letters if users do indeed continue to utilise the dodgy boxes. Some people I have seen and heard commenting about this are saying that just because somebody paid for a dodgy box does not mean that they are the ones using the dodgy box, which could prove to be a bit of a headache for Sky if they were to try and take this legal action any further. Again, I know this is a very contentious issue. Anytime we've spoken about it on the programme, people get in touch saying, I know that it's illegal, but at the same time, I can't afford to pay all of the money for the Sky, the Virgin, the streaming services, the broadband, all the other bits and pieces. It is an expensive hobby, I suppose, for want of a better phrase, to engage in this type of media. But as Sky are saying, that it's costing their business and it will impact jobs and the industry and the sector as a whole. So something needs to be done. But I would love to hear, have you received one of these letters? Is it going to deter you from using the dodgy box? You can email me techtalk@newstalk.com. Now, the Ryder Cup at Adair Manor has finally been added to the register of designated events and venues to prevent online ticket touts from scalping Irish fans. Deputy John Clendenin sent out a press release this week stating that Adair Manor has been added to be covered under the Sale of Tickets, Cultural, Entertainment, Recreational and Sporting Events Act 2021. This is something that I think is much needed, but it's also a good excuse for us to look back at how Ireland, the ticketing companies and artists have looked to tackle the touts.

fascinating. The reselling of tickets at inflated prices has long plagued Ireland's live events sector. Fans missed out on concerts and matches as tickets were rapidly bought and resold at many multiples of their original price. Proposals to tackle it date back years, but momentum gathered in 2017 when a private members bill was introduced by Noel Rock and Stephen Donnelly to curb the practice. Behind the scenes, a technological arms race was already underway. Automated bots were increasingly used to buy tickets in bulk within seconds, locking out genuine fans and fueling the resale markets. That push culminated in the Sale of Tickets, Cultural, Entertainment, Recreational and Sporting Events Act 2021, signed into law in July 2021 and brought into force on July 31st that year. The core measure is simple but far-reaching. Firstly, reselling tickets above face value is illegal for designated events and venues. Both online and in-person resale markets are covered. Sellers must provide transparent information, including original price and seat details. And violators face fines of up to €100,000 or imprisonment for up to 2 years. Only certain high-demand events and venues are covered, those formally designated by the minister. Charities and amateur sports clubs are exempt when they're selling tickets for fundraising purposes. While the 2021 Act targeted resale profiteering, policymakers soon identified new gaps. One major concern? Dynamic pricing. Pricing is where ticket sales rise in real time as demand increases. Critics argue it can replicate the effect of touting, even though no resale occurs. A proposed 2024 amendment bill seeks to ban this practice, signalling that Ireland's approach continues to evolve. At the same time, regulators such as the Competition and Consumer Protection Commission are actively monitoring ticket sales and investigating potential breaches of consumer law. Legislation alone cannot solve the problem. Technology is now central to enforcement and prevention. Modern ticketing systems are deploying AI-driven algorithms to detect suspicious purchase patterns and block automated buying. Device fingerprinting and behavioural analytics to identify bots before checkout, and dynamic QR codes and identity-linked tickets to prevent unauthorised resale. These tools aim to stop touting at its source before the tickets even reach the secondary market. So, has the law worked? Dozens of venues and events have been designated under the Act. Authorities report no prosecutions at this stage and full compliance from ticket sellers for designated events. Supporters say this reflects deterrence. The threat of significant penalties may be enough to change behaviour. However, the story isn't over yet. Questions in 2026 highlight ongoing scrutiny of enforcement, investigations, and whether stronger measures are needed. Ireland's crackdown on ticket touting represents one of the most robust attempts in Europe to regulate the resale market. But as technology evolves and demand for live events surges, the challenge is shifting, not disappearing. From legislation to AI enforcement, the fight for fair access to tickets is ongoing. And for fans across the country, the outcome still matters every single time their favourite artist comes to town.

0: I would love to hear from you if you are one of the many people who has seen on Instagram in particular the resale of tickets, not through official means. I saw quite a bit, obviously enough, when Oasis were in town. People taking to their Instagram saying, reselling two tickets, you know, DM me for the details. You can pay me on Revolut. And so while Ticketmaster, for example, has done great work to facilitate the resale of tickets at face value on its platform, it can't prevent people from doing what they want elsewhere. So what is the solution here? Techtalk@newstalk.com is the email address. Right, when we come back here on News Talk, I'm going to jump into that inbox and answer your tech questions.
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2: 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A high-tech take on the classic. Rethink Renault.
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0: Welcome back to the final part of this week's Tech Talk. This is Jess Kelly with you here on News Talk. As ever, if you have any questions for me, pop them in to techtalk@newstalk.com or you'll get me on Instagram @JessKellyNT. Plenty came in last week on the back of Derek Riley of Nevo.ie. So Derek will be back with us next month to answer all of those questions. And there are plenty there for me, which we'll get to in just a quick minute's time. But first, I want to pay a mini tribute to this man.
12: Welcome, welcome, one and all, to The Late Show. I'm your host, Stephen Colbert. If you're just tuning into The Late Show, you missed a lot. Tonight is our final broadcast from the Ed Sullivan Theater, where... No, we were lucky enough to be here for the last 11 years.
17: Yes.
12: All right, that was... Can't take this for granted. So actually, technically, our first show back in July of 2015 was from a public access station in Monroe, Michigan, for an audience of 12 people. And show business being what it is these days, it's probably where you'll see me next.
0: Yeah, that's the incredible Stephen Colbert, who finished The Late Show earlier this week. It's very sad to see him go, because he is one of the most engaging, quick-witted, sensitive, intelligent, brilliant personalities on television, in my humble opinion. Sir Paul McCartney was on the program and made a presentation to Colbert of an image of the Beatles, and it was of the Beatles in the US, and he kind of said, you know, that's back when the US was the land of the free, and sure, hopefully it still is, essentially. I guess it is the true end of an era. I think since Conan O'Brien stepped away from his show a number of years ago, now The Late Show is gone. That broad spectrum of engaging entertainment seems to be on the way out on linear television. Now, of course, you know, we could see Stephen Colbert pop up with a Netflix show or a show on some of the streamers at some stage, which is fantastic. But I think what's really interesting is if you look at the model of Conan O'Brien and what he has done since he's left linear television, he has his travel show where there's a few documentaries every few months that come out, and it shows him visiting different parts of the world. He was in Ireland not that long ago. He also has the incredibly successful Conan O'Brien Needs a Friend podcast, which if you haven't listened to it, you should listen to it. But not only is it a podcast, it's also on YouTube. And if you look at some of the numbers that they're getting on their videos on YouTube, it just shows that the audience is still there for him. And rather than people having to tune in to watch him at 11:30 at night, he's gone to where the audience is. He's on, you know, social media. He's on YouTube. He's in their Spotify feed or wherever they're listening to their podcasts. And I think that's what's going to become the norm across the media landscape over the next wee while. It'll be very interesting to see what Colbert does next. I think David Letterman obviously had his Netflix show as well. Seth Meyers has multiple podcasts. Jimmy Fallon and Jimmy Kimmel don't. But there's no saying what's going to happen. We know, obviously, Jimmy Kimmel's been taken off the air previously because of comments he made in relation to the president, or because stuff the president didn't like and so on. It's massively concerning on so many different levels. But I just wanted to acknowledge and declare my love and adoration of Stephen Colbert. I never got to see the show live. When I was in New York last year, I got to do the tour of SNL, which was incredible. And I walked down to the building, the Ed Sullivan Theater, where Stephen Colbert did The Late Show, but I couldn't go in, unfortunately. But even just to stand outside, get the pictures of the lights, the name and all the rest, it was nice. It was a nice moment. But it is a massive loss, in my humble opinion, to broadcasting that Stephen Colbert's Late Show is no more. If you're looking for something to do later on, go back and watch clips of it online. Like, it's pure entertainment. Some of his interviews are very moving, they're very touching, and some of them are just bananas. He was great, and as I said, I can't wait to see what he does next. The final thing I have to tell you before we get into the inbox is, on my left wrist at the moment is the Whoop 5.0 MG, as it's always there, and on my right wrist is the new Google Fitbit Air. So this is a new wearable, obviously enough, by Google and Fitbit. Google bought Fitbit a number of years ago, and this is their first wearable that doesn't have a screen. It's been appearing right across my social feeds over the last wee while as the competitor to Whoop. Now, because of media embargoes, I'm not allowed to tell you much about it until the 26th, which is Tuesday of next week, and I will have initial first impressions and all the rest for you then. But essentially, it's a fitness tracker. It's going back to that notion of being a fitness tracker rather than a smartwatch. And out of the box, I can tell you that the band is much thinner than the Whoop. The device itself that has the sensor is much smaller than the Whoop. And all of this, again, you can see if you look at any of the unboxing videos that exist on social media. And yeah, I'm doing a side-by-side comparison of the Whoop and the Fitbit Air.

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1: John, thank you very much for the level of detail, because that does help give a more specific recommendation. So what I would say is there's absolutely better value out there. If you want to stick with the three families, so 48 is Three's digital mobile network, and they would be significantly cheaper and operate obviously on the Three network. So that could be something to look at. The one that I'm always recommending is GOMO. So gomo.ie, if you go on there, it's 15 quid a month and you get your calls, text, data. You can then buy a phone outright. And what I recommend, if you were moving to, say, a GOMO or 48 or even Clear Mobile, which is Vodafone's digital mobile network, I would then recommend you go and look at getting a refurbished device. So the website that I've bought from many times is the it's mintplus.ie, which is an Irish company. So you can get refurbished iPhones. I'm just opening the website here now. So if you, what did you say to me you have at the moment? Like, you have an iPhone 14, which is still in good condition. So I think, you know, you're not going to get anything dramatically better where you, given what you've told me in your email, would appreciate and would be worth spending the extra money. If you need a new phone, or if you wanted a newer phone, you can go to Mint Plus or Refurbed and get a 15 or 16, iPhone 15 or 16, if you were bothered. Personally speaking, I would still be happy with the iPhone 14, but I would look to move to whether it is GOMO or 48 or Clear Mobile. You'll be paying less than 20 quid a month, saving yourself instantly about 40 quid a month, and then just buying a phone when you need it. So if your iPhone 14 is doing you for another year or 2 years, awesome. At that stage, then go and buy a refurbished phone. It'll cost you 300 or 400 euro. Pay for that outright out of the money that you've saved by consistently reducing your phone bill by 40 quid a month. So I do hope that helps. Let me know if you do it and how it goes for you. Next up, we have an email here from Emma, and it's in a similar vein. It's great. It makes my heart so happy that so many of you are on the move. She says, "Hi Jess, looking for some advice please. So I keep hearing you recommend switching from bill pay to a digital network." Guilty. "I've been with Three for years and I'm out of contract with my bill pay plan each month. It's costing a lot, around 45 to 50 euro. I'd like to stay with the Three network as I know they have good reception. Which would you recommend, Tesco Mobile or 48? My phone is for personal, not business. I would like more data as I keep exceeding my data some months on my current bill plan. Any advice would be great. I'm probably looking at getting another bill pay plan." I've lost the ability to speak. Stunning. So I would look at 48, because they are the they're Three's digital mobile network. So if you know you have the coverage, that'll do the job. I'm just on the website here now. So for, let's just have a quick look through here now. So for $9.99 a month for the first 6 months, you're getting unlimited 5G data. You're getting 5,000 minutes, 5,000 texts, and 20 gigs of EU and UK roaming. After the first 6 months, it goes up to $12.99 a month. So again, you're saving a significant chunk of change by making the move. You know the network does the job for you. It's very simple. You can simply go onto their website, order the SIM, you activate the SIM, and then you're laughing. The way it works is it's a 30-day rolling contract. So if for whatever reason you don't like it, you can just cancel after 30 days and then jump on over to another, go back to Three if you wanted. But I have heard great things about 48, because again, it's using that same mobile network that you like. So I do hope that helps. And finally, for this week, we have an email here from Antoinette, who says, "Hi Jess, I have several old tablets and mobile phones that are quite old. I cannot restart them to check / erase any content that might still be on them. Can you advise the best way to dispose of these environmentally and also be sure that data cannot be retrieved on them? Many thanks." Yes, Anne, this is a really good question, and I think it's a good time of year for people who are doing that spring clean.

0: kind of vibe. So yes, if you go into, so say they're Google devices, if you go into your Google account and if you can find the device and you can erase the data remotely and you can delete, you can disassociate it from your account. Equally, if they're iOS devices, if you can log into your iCloud, go to devices, you should see it there and you can again delete them from your account and disassociate them from your account. Once you've done that, you can bring them to your local Wii Center. So W-E-E-E. If you go to their website, it's just weeeireland.ie and you'll find a list of locations around the country. You can bring them. You can also, I'm seeing here on the website, you can request collection or delivery as well, which is quite cool. But yeah, the Wii facilities are the best way to dispose of any technology environmentally friendly, and it's free to do. So there you go. Right, that is it, unfortunately, for this week. We are up against the clock. If you've missed any of the show, you can listen back in full on the Go Loud app. Just search for Tech Talk. I'm going to be back with Anton Savage on Monday's News Talk Breakfast. But in the meantime, have a great weekend.
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15: It's 1 o'clock. Good afternoon. Counting is set to begin soon in Dublin Central to decide who will replace Pascal Donoghue in the Dáil. While in Galway West, the tallying of votes is continuing this afternoon. News Talk's political correspondent Sean Defoe reports.
16: With all of the boxes open in Dublin Central, it is the Social Democrats who look as though they are going to take another Dáil seat. Daniel Ennis, 19.6% of the vote, leading Janice Boylan, who's on 17.7%, but all indications are that the Social Democrats will be more transfer friendly. Good day for the Greens, 11.5% for Janet Horner. Looks as though she may poll Gerry Hutch into fourth. He's at about 11.4% of the vote there, followed by Fine Gael.
15: Meanwhile, 71% of boxes in Galway West have now been tallied. Independent Ireland candidate Noel Thomas is the current frontrunner with 21%, but is followed very closely by Fine Gael Sean Kine at 20%. Labour's Helen Ogbo is taking up third place with 12% of the tallied votes. Results of the first official count are expected in Galway at around 4 o'clock. Friends and family of the Irish activists who were detained by Israel are at Dublin Airport to welcome them home. 12 Irish citizens are due to arrive from Turkey within the next hour after being deported from Israel. The activists were on their way to Gaza when they were intercepted by Israeli forces. Aileen Weinman is waiting for her brother Colin Byrne. She says it's been a difficult few days.
17: So I had to relay all the messages to family members, friends. So, yeah, it was very stressful. A hero, my older brother said he's a hero, as are all of them. Absolute heroes.
15: And nearly 70% of female doctors feel going on maternity leave creates a burden for their colleagues. Researchers from the University of Galway, supported by the Medical Protection Society Foundation, surveyed more than 700 female doctors. Just 47% of respondents found it easy to arrange maternity leave with their training programme. That's it for now. More at 2.
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15: Dry and warm with hazy spells of sunshine. Highest temperatures 19 to 22 degrees. And now you're up to date on News Talk.
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21: You are welcome, folks, to Off the Ball Saturday on News Talk. It's John Duggan with you 3 to 5. We hope you're doing great around the country, enjoying the fine weather. What is coming up on the show today? Well, another day of reckoning for Leinster in the European final. They won their first four Champions Cup finals they contested. They lost the next four. Today, they will attempt to win the Investec Champions Cup for a fifth time against the holders, Bordeaux Begle. So the city of Bilbao evokes happy memories for Leinster. It's where they won their last Champions Cup 8 years ago. Once again, the San Mamés Stadium, the host venue. Kickoff at 2:45 Irish time. We're going to showcase live and exclusive commentary. Cúna Flaherty and Andy Dunn will describe every moment from Spain. We're going to also have the five in a row All-Ireland winning manager Jim Gavin live in studio in the next hour to talk about the football championship, the All-Ireland series beginning this weekend. Reports as well on Kerry and Donegal to come from Tommy Rooney in Killarney later. We'll update you as well on everything else that's happening in the world of sport. You want to get in touch with the show today, a question, opinion, a comment, something beautiful to say, a rant, you can WhatsApp us. 087-9180-180, 087-9180-180. We have Monaghan's finest, Shane Hannan, and Mayo's finest, Cameron Hill, joining me for the news rant. Good afternoon, gents.
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23: We're getting the weather that Bilbao are getting, it turns out. What a day out there.
22: Glorious.
23: My goodness.
21: It is such a great time to be a sports fan.
23: Mm.
21: And a consumer of sport and a lover of sport. Premier League final day tomorrow. Championship, the hurling tomorrow. This today. Bring it on.
23: Do you remember a couple of weeks ago, Shane, we were talking about how the Masters is the great signifier that summer's around the corner, and then the snooker is like, the World Snooker Championship is basically, yeah, but the shorts, maybe just give it a couple of weeks more. I think we're finally in it now. It feels like with All-Ireland Football Championship kicking off today, it feels, oh yeah, there's something in the air. You can smell the heather. You can smell the match day atmos.
21: Killarney, what a better place to be as well. Killarney,
23: Pier Stadium in Salt Hill, even Parky Rin.
21: 99s, maybe a few beverages later.
23: Maybe. Yeah, whatever your poison. But it just feels real, you know? I've always thought that the Champions League final and the Champions Cup final and the start of the championship are the three signifiers that, yeah, we're here now. The sun should be out.
0: It often isn't.
23: It should be.
0: Yeah. There'll be some big counties knocked out of the All-Ireland Football Championship in the next few weeks. Obviously, today is not do or die for Kerry.
21: Were you in Clonus last weekend?
0: I was in Clonus last weekend. Disappointing, but look, it was a great.
21: Were you on the terrace? Or?
0: I was in behind one of the goals, yeah, Duffy Terrace.
23: Yeah. Polar opposite weather, it looked like.
0: It was absolutely, like, when I say raining cats and dogs, it was the...
21: Dirty rain.
0: It was incredible. But a great day. And I was delivering a best man speech at a wedding when Jack McCarron was kicking over that sideline. I was literally following it on Scorpio, the live app, and all I saw was the 2-point red flag, and I had no idea about the context and that the game had actually ended before Monaghan players managed to convince the referee otherwise. But the last few weeks have been incredible in sport, and I just cannot wait for the rest of this weekend. I've after being stopped in my tracks by a photograph, so Kildare's Miners beat Meath last night on penalties, and there's a brilliant photograph. Donal Harrison is the photographer, and he's one of the Kildare players on the pitch with his granny. And his granny is slipping him a 50 quid note into his hand on the pitch.
21: Just love that photo.
0: Most Irish thing ever.
23: Brilliant.
21: Photo of the year, you'd have to think, sports-wise so far.
0: So. Yeah. But what a weekend. And yeah, just, it's hard to rank things this afternoon. Obviously, Leinster is competing with Kerry and Donegal, so people want to watch both. That's going to be quite difficult time-wise.
21: Well, they'll be listening, obviously.
0: They'll be listening, of course, to us on Off the Ball Saturday. So yeah, really good weekend of sport, and the weather just plays into it, doesn't it?
21: Now, Ulster have not got the weekend off to a good start from an Irish rugby perspective. They got hammered last night.
0: They did indeed. As we mentioned, Leinster doing battle at 2:45 with Bordeaux Bedlam at the Estadio San Mames. But last night, Ulster came up short in their bid for a first trophy since 2006. Richie Murphy's Chargers beaten 59-26 by Montpellier in the Challenge Cup final. Rob Balakoon, Michael Lowry, Nick Timoney and Cormac Azuchukwu scored Ulster's tries as their season came to an end. It was good news for Connacht. They can look forward to Champions Cup rugby next season. Stuart Lancaster's side's place in the competition was confirmed by Ulster's loss.
21: You're watching a bit of this?
23: Watching along, it was quite tough. I mean, it started at an absolute canter in terms of, like, both sides just going hammer and tongs straight away, which is exactly what you want in a European final. But I think James Hume was speaking to Susanna Mullen and Dara Smith-Nocton after the game and just said that those were the hardest conditions he's ever played in. Like, it was something like 29 degrees in the evening. Incredible. In Bilbao. It's meant to get up to 36 today during the Leinster game, and maybe as a sign of foreboding as to how those conditions will play out. But Montpellier, this is their third triumph in that competition. They just know how to get it done in the Challenge Cup, a la Unai Emery in the Europa League. And
21: with Villa in the name for everyone.
23: That's it. Exactly. Yeah. Montvilliers, we'll be calling them. But their class really showed. Like, when you have someone like Lenny Nucci and Billy Vunipola in your back row, and Warno Augustus for Ulster, who I don't think has really hit his straps. I think maybe next season Ulster will want a good bit more from him. But it just felt like the deficit of losing Ian Henderson, Jacob Stockdale, Stuart McCloskey, Rob Herring, those players. Yeah. It was always going to be an uphill fight. They died on their shields, in fairness to them. But it was the one last chance at Europe, and it just feels like after a really good start, Ulster's season kind of went out with a whimper, which is a shame.
21: It is. Big implications for next year, obviously, is next season. Let's check in now with our reporter, Susanna Mullen, in Bilbao at the stadium, the San Mamés Stadium. Afternoon, Susanna.
1: Afternoon, John. How are we all?
21: We're great, Susanna. What are conditions like? Tell us how hot it is out there.
1: It's actually so much better today. Shockingly, it's still it's above 30 degrees. I think it said 32 by the train station on the way here, which is in the direct sunlight. But it feels so much cooler than last night for whatever reason. I guess the humidity that had been building all day, and then the way that the stadium just heated up and created like a sauna atmosphere last night was actually unbearable even just to sit in. Whereas today I'm feeling okay standing here talking to you. I'm sure down pitch side it's still really, really warm, but it's definitely slightly better conditions than it was for Ulster last night.
21: Are there water breaks? Do we know yet?
1: I'm not too sure. It was mentioned yesterday that EPCR might be bringing in extra water breaks, but it definitely hasn't been confirmed here on the ground yet.
21: Now, how many Leinster fans have travelled? Who have you met?
1: Oh, so many people. I mean, there was actually a rake of former players outside the stadium as well. Or not former players, sorry, current players who aren't in the travelling squad. We saw Jordan Larmour. I saw Cian Healy as well walking around. Hugh Cooney, Bobby Sheehan, Dan Sheehan's younger brother. So many of them. And then there's so many Leinster fans. I thought there was a lot of Ulster fans having the crack yesterday, and they were having a great time. But the amount of blue around Bilbao just everywhere today has been something else. And I think we were possibly worried that with Bordeaux being just up the road from here, that it would feel almost like a home crowd for them. And don't get me wrong, there are a lot of Bordeaux supporters walking around, but the amount of Leinster fans who have travelled over is going to be a huge boost for them today, I think.
21: And solidarity. I believe there's some Munster fans that Dara spoke to there as well yesterday.
1: Solidarity might be a strong word there, John. They were certainly wearing the red of Bordeaux, or the red of Munster, if you want to put it that way, not the blue of Leinster. But yeah, they'll enjoy the game all the same. They were disappointed that Munster weren't here. They had booked their tickets 12 months ago in the hopes that the Munster team might be in one of the two finals. But instead, they've decided to put on their French hat for this weekend, I think.
21: You've been following the Leinster team. You've been listening to the utterances and the press conferences from Leo and the players. What are you deciphering, Susanna?
1: Yeah, it's incredible. They're very calm, cool and collected. I don't know what I was expecting coming into this, but I was chatting to Kuan, who'll be on comms later, and he did the Toulouse final a couple of years ago, and he said there was such a marked difference when Leinster walked in. They looked nervous and they were quiet, and then when Toulouse walked in, arriving in the stadium, they were blaring the tunes, they were having a great time. And it felt like a huge difference even before the game kicked off. Whereas in the captain's run yesterday, we were watching Leinster, and they all looked so happy to be here. They were laughing, they were playing a game of tip, they were running around having a great time. In the press conference as well, chatting to Dan Sheehan and Caelan Doris, both of them seemed really relaxed, and I'm hoping that bodes well for this Leinster side, that they're able to take to the pitch, maybe without the pressures that have been building on them all this season, and now that they're here, they can take the weight off their shoulders a little bit and just play with a freedom that I think they're going to need against, obviously, the flair of Bordeaux.
21: Is it a fitting venue for a final?
1: Yeah, absolutely. It's incredible the amount of Spanish who are here as well and supporting, not necessarily supporting a side, but just really enjoying the spectacle of the Challenge and Champions Cup coming to Spain this weekend. We were chatting to a few Spanish fans yesterday, and they were just so happy that it was here. And there was a big piece in the Spanish newspaper this morning as well, La Correo, I think it was called, just about chatting to fans about how much they've enjoyed coming to Bilbao, how they're going to come back and watch the Athletic, where they're going to come back for the football. So I think it's been really good for the city as a whole, and great for Spanish rugby as well, that they're getting such a big show in such a big city here.
21: Susanna, great stuff. Thanks so much for now.
1: Thank you, John. Talk to you later.
21: Susanna Mullen there, live from the San Mamés Stadium in Bilbao. The wonders of modern technology. Live commentary, 2:45. I have a shiver down my spine.
0: It's a beautiful, beautiful spot. So I was obviously there for the Europa League final last year when Spurs beat Manchester United in one of the worst games I've ever seen. But the venue itself...
23: That bodes well.
0: It does bode well. But you just walk along the river, and you have the Guggenheim Museum there as well, and it's splendor along the river. And the Basque country is glorious, like even the countryside around as well. And the Basques have a lot of similarities with us Irish, I think, in many ways. But beautiful part of the world, and yeah, fitting setting for a final of this magnitude.
21: Rugby and Off the Ball with Bank of Ireland, a proud sponsor of Leinster, Connacht, Munster and Ulster Rugby. Never stop competing.
0: Mention the Gaelic Games, because a huge weekend for a lot of counties. The All-Ireland Senior Football Championship up and running today with a repeat of last year's final, the standout tie this afternoon. Munster champions Kerry welcomed the league winners Donegal to Fitzgerald Stadium for a 3 p.m. throw-in. Tommy Rooney, Off the Ball's Gaelic Games correspondent, will be there for us this afternoon. In today's other opening round encounters, Meath go to Cork in a rematch of the Division 2 league decider. That's down in Páirc Uaireann at 5:30. And Galway welcome Kildare to Saltill in the evening game from 7:30. There's also two matches in the All-Ireland Senior Camogie Championship. Clare take on Dublin and Kilkenny face Limerick. Clare Dublin's at 2:00 and Kilkenny Limerick at 3:30. The Tailteann Cup, plenty of games today as well. In round 2A, Offaly versus Down in Tullamore from 6:00. Before that at 2 this afternoon, London taking on Laois over in Ruislip. And in round 2B, Aucrim, the venue at 4:00 for Wicklow versus Limerick. At 5:00, it's Clare against Longford from Ennis, and Leitrim versus Carlow in Carrick and Shannon from 5:30.
21: What else we got?
0: Bit of football. Shamrock Rovers slumped to their second successive defeat in the SSC Airtricity Men's Premier Division last night. Carl McHugh's goal in the 8th minute of stoppage time gave Sligo Rovers a 2-1 win over the defending champions at Tallaght Stadium. The Hoops remain 2 points clear of St Pat's at the top of the table. Pat's also dropped points, drawing 0-0 at Derry City. Bohemians picked up a 4-2 win over Galway United, and they remain in third. Sean Boyd's late winner gave Shelburne a long-awaited home victory as they edged out Waterford 2-1 at Tolka Park and finished 1-1 in the Louth Derby between Drogheda United and Dundalk. That was, of course, the live game on Off the Ball last night. First division leaders Cork City hammered Athlone Town 3-0 at Lissy Wullen. Wexford enjoyed a 2-1 win, home win over UCD. Finn Harps and Longford Town drew 2-2. It was also 2-2 between Kerry and Bray. Cove Ramblers won 2-1 at Treaty United. Later on today in the Women's Football League, Shamrock Rovers face DLR Waves. Treaty United host Wexford. Waterford go to Bohemians. Top of the table clash between Galway United and Athlone Town. Headlining today's action in the Women's Premier Division, Sligo Rovers play Cork City, and there's a Dublin derby between Piemont and Shelburne. Loads of other football today, lads, as well. Place in the Premier League, of course, is on the line in this afternoon's Championship playoff final at Wembley. Middlesbrough are in the match, dubbed the £200 million game after Southampton were expelled from the competition, of course, midweek after Spygate. Standing in their way of a return to the English top flight are Hull City. After their dramatic Scottish Premiership title win last weekend, Celtic aim to make it a domestic double later. Martin O'Neill's side go up against Championship side Dunfermline, of course, managed by Neil Lennon in the Scottish Cup final at Hampden. While there is a meeting of competition royalty in the Women's Champions League final, eight-time winners Lyon go up against three-time champions Barcelona and Oslo.
21: Ed McCarthy's goal for Galway last night was absolutely out of the Copacabana. Yeah.
23: Unbelievable. Unbelievable. There's been some really, really good goals. Yeah.
21: For Galway, another division. Galway player scored recently. I can't remember off the top of my head who it was, but it was another
23: Patrick
21: Galway
23: Hickey,
21: player.
23: Wasn't it? Or David Hurley?
21: I think it was David Hurley, yeah.
23: Yeah, yeah, David Hurley's goal. That was something to behold.
21: Johnny Ward in here to talk with us.
0: Yeah, even Dawson Devoy strike as well. But there must be a compilation done of unbelievable goals that were on the losing side of the game. They're kind of forgotten a little bit once your team loses, but I'm sure there's a niche market out there for goals that were on the wrong side of results.
23: Yeah, yeah. Who was it last week when I was watching Milan and Beng last week for Shelburne against Pats? Hit the crossbar, but it would have been, I think, on for the goal of the season. It was unbelievable. And there's just a great quality in the league right now, and that's been years in the making.
0: The Premier League obviously comes to a finish tomorrow afternoon. We should mention Manchester United captain Bruno Fernandes has been named as the Premier League's player of the season. He beat nominees including Arsenal title winners Declan Rice, David Raya and Gabriel to the prize. Fernandes instrumental in taking United to Champions League qualification, a third place finish, equaling the Premier League assist record along the
21: way.
0: Is
21: this the writers or the...
0: There's so many awards, John. There's so many awards.
23: I know you're okay. I think it's by the league itself. They award that, right? Okay. Like the manager of the month.
16: And then there's the PFA, the players one, and there's the football writers then as well.
23: Yeah, so right. It turns out playing Bruno Fernandes in his correct position has really done wonders for his season.
0: Does help.
21: No, obviously you agree with this.
0: I think so, yeah. I think...
21: Rice!
0: I know,
21: Raya.
0: But...
21: Rice! Well, Raya has had an amazing season as well.
23: Yeah.
21: And you could say Gabriel, Arsenal won the title.
23: It's something like 18 clean sheets he's got this year, or 19, which is the most that any goalkeeper has had, joint most for Arsenal in the Premier League.
0: Keepers are unfortunate. He should be more in contention than he is. I just think Bruno Fernandes has been the best player in the Premier League this season. In a team that has not been far and away the best team in the Premier League this season.
21: You called him a Manchester United legend.
0: Mm. I did. Yeah, I stand by that. I got a serious amount of heat for that.
21: That's why I brought it back up.
0: But he's above cult hero status.
23: Get your text in.
0: To really cement it.
21: 087-918-180.
0: I mean, he has to win a Premier League to really cement that home. But I do think, you know, if he left United next season or this season, they'd look back and...
21: Well, we have Football Sunday tomorrow. We're moving Football Saturday till tomorrow because of the rugby commentary. So you won't miss a debate. We'll carry that into tomorrow. We have Stad. You never pronounce the G, and I've learned this the hard way.
0: Stad.
21: Yeah, runs in the 2000 Guineas. Fraden O'Brien, the favourite for the feature of the Curragh this afternoon. And
23: Stad is where you get the goat in the tennis. If you win the Stad Open on the ATP Tour, you get presented with a goat, I believe.
21: Right.
23: That's just a little curio there for you.
0: So it's a silent G, John, in front of Stad.
21: Yes.
0: I'm glad you read that before I did.
21: We believe, that's what we believe. 20-4 for the Tattersalls 2000 Irish Guineas. We'll have updates as well, obviously, in all the Curragh races. We have Formula 1 too.
0: Yeah, George Russell has secured pole position for tomorrow's sprint race at the Canadian Grand Prix. He finished ahead of Mercedes teammate and championship leader Kimi Antonelli, while F1 world champion Lando Norris took third place for McLaren. Alex Albon was unable to take part in qualifying after crashing when he hit a groundhog on his practice run.
21: Goats, groundhogs.
0: Dear. Thoughts with the groundhog, of course. I'm sure came off second best. But yeah, you do see that happen. The odd time in Formula 1.
21: Great film, Groundhog Day.
0: Oh yeah, classic. And sailing, should mention, Hull sailor Eve McMahon picked up under 23 gold at the European ILCA Championships in Croatia. The 23-year-old finished fourth overall in the ILCA 6th class, adding to her gold medal at the Princess Sofia Regatta in Spain earlier this season. Finn Lynch also finished the week with a top 5 finish in the men's fleet.
21: Now, whether the Irish summer is a scorcher or serving up some summer showers, Braeburn Coffee has a perfect iced coffee. From refreshing iced mochas to smooth iced lattes, whatever the weather, Braeburn Coffee has you covered. Available exclusively at Apple Green, made for your summer. Are Leinster going to do it?
23: I don't think so. I think if you look at like the way Bordeaux have conducted themselves this season as holders, it felt like maybe they'd reverted to the pack, but they're market leaders in about, by my count, 7 of the stats from this year's competition, including points scored, tries scored, an average of 6 per game, defenders beaten. I think they've almost doubled the amount of defenders beating that Leinster have in this year's competition. Mathieu Jalibert is in the form of his life. They've Louis Bielbiere, Damien Penaud, Maxime Lucu. I think if Leinster keep the lion's share of possession and win the set piece, they have a really, really good chance, because it'll cut off the lifeline for Bordeaux. But if Bordeaux get their way at all, I just think they've too much.
0: Yeah, I think it's going to be a bad weekend for Irish fans in Bilbao. I also think, I remember predicting before we was on holidays, the down to beat to knock Donegal out of the Ulster Championship.
21: Yeah, you put it all over your social media afterwards.
0: I did, of course. If you make a call that big, you gotta lean into it, you know. I'm going to make it up to Donegal fans today and predict them to beat Kerry and Killarney this afternoon.
21: Well, so. Look, I'm the original for doing all that kind of soft promotion. So no, you're right to do it, Shane, to be honest. Shane Hannon and Cameron Hill, thank you for joining me in the news round this afternoon. If you're just joining us, a reminder, the format of the show a bit different today. We're going to bring you live commentary of the Investec Champions Cup final between Leinster and Bordeaux from Bilbao at 2:45. We're moving Football Saturday to tomorrow, ahead of the final day of the Premier League season. And after the break, we're going to discuss the Gaelic Football Championship with Dublin's 5 in a row All-Ireland winning manager, Jim Gavin. Off the Ball Saturday on News Talk is back after this.
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21: It's John Duggan with you until 5 o'clock here today on News Talk. Remember, we've got live commentary of the Investec Champions Cup final between Leinster and Bordeaux to come from Bilbao at 2:45. Five in a row, All-Ireland senior football winning boss Jim Gavin's here once again on Off the Ball Saturday to analyse the GAA Championship. How are you, Jim?
29: I'm great, John. It's a beautiful day outside.
21: Yes.
29: In Dublin, that's our great captain of Dublin and John O'Leary, the goalkeeper, used to always sing that song, Dublin Could Be Heaven. It's famous by John Purcell. Was it John Purcell?
21: I don't know.
29: Yeah. Dublin could be heaven at 11:15 and a stroll down Stephen's Green. There you go.
21: And did he sing this in the dressing room?
29: He did, and he sang it at All-Ireland banquets as well.
21: 95?
29: He did, yeah, he did. I remember it well. Mm.
21: Was he one of the more talkative players in the dressing room? Did you have the talkers and the people who shut up and said nothing?
29: Yeah, John was very experienced. Obviously, 83, he was in goal for that game when Ireland beat when Dublin beat Galway in their Ireland final. John talked, didn't talk for the sake of talking, but when John O'Leary spoke, certainly I was listening. That's for sure. And you had obviously Mick Deegan and Keith Barr and Kieran Walsh, Bielo, Steinsy, Charlie, well able to talk. Mick Galvin, like Desi, they're all.
21: When you went in there first, was it intimidating? Did you take it in your stride? How did you, when you first walked in that Dublin dressing room as a player?
29: Very intimidating. Yeah. I was doing my military wings course, finished up in 90, back end of 92. And that's when the National League, if you remember, back then, God, it was a completely different landscape, wasn't it? So the National Leagues were played in October. So I think my first game might have been against Sligo. In Division 2 at that stage. And Donegal had won the All-Ireland, beat Dublin in 92. So I joined the squad at the National League for 92-93 season. And into that dressing room of even Tommy Carr, who was captain of the Army, that I would have looked up to as a young lieutenant. And all the names that I've mentioned there, all the big players who had gone through that 91, I would have viewed that when I was a cadet down the military college. And have aspirations to, I had to forego 21s, but because of my military time. But big dogs. But in fairness, like you do, phenomenal backroom team, or management team, backroom team, that I learned so much from Dr. Pat O'Neill, Jim Brogan, Bobby Doyle, Fran Ryder, phenomenal, absolutely phenomenal. And they, you know, Pat took a punt of me and played. I played in the league final of 93. In the replay, we beat Donegal. Tommy got sent off in the drawing game. Had a bit of an altercation with Brian. What's Brian's second? By the midfielder with Donegal, and then we went 93 semi final. Derry Bellis 94 got to the final. Down Bellis was on the bench that day, and learned a lot from it because we put Paul Curran, Pat put Paul Curran in cornerback against Mickey Linden, and I think it would have worked out fine if the day was dry, but it poured rain that September, and Mickey got the upper hand on Paul early in the game. So the learning from that was, well, for me as a manager, was don't play players out of position. Paul's a phenomenal wing back, and on the other success in 95, he was right half back, I was right half forward. I did, as I said to Paul, often a good friend, that the reason he got man of the match is that day because I was covering off him, because he was just bombing up in that wing all day, and I seemed to be going the other way covering off him. But I learned so much from Pat and the guys, and I also learned that I would have brought forward into the Dublin team was the fragility of it all, John. You know, when I joined in 1993, I think things are great. We've won a national league. I don't know when the last time Dublin won a national league, probably in the 70s, I'd say. You were in provincial titles back to back. You win on All-Ireland. I'm 23, just gone 24. I've three provincial titles in my back pocket, a national league title, an All-Ireland title, and sure, what can go wrong? Well, not that I'm looking for any sympathy from the listeners, but 96, 97, 98, 99, 2000, 2001. In 2002, we hadn't won any provincial titles even. And I recall when Dublin won my last season with Tommy Lyons as the manager, when Dublin won that Leinster Championship in 2002, I do recall it was celebrated like Westmead celebrated
21: last weekend,
29: yeah. That came back to me, and I saw those remarkable scenes from Mullingar. Great to see. As a Dublin supporter, obviously disappointed, but from a GA perspective, yeah, Holistically, what a win and what a performance by Westmead. And so that thing of you know, people would have probably given me a little bit of grief on, you know, moving on to the next game and paying respect to the opposition, because I knew it can go horribly wrong very, very quickly when you go into a game and, sure, it's Westmead and Dublin have always beaten Westmead, and you're Dublin, you're going to win. There are no guarantees, and that can happen. So that was the intent of ruthlessly going after each game, each campaign, to not give any opposition a sniff. You gotta keep winning, and not to put them down, that's not the case. It's just for us to be trying to be as dominant as you can,
21: because you've seen what it was like on the other side as a player.
29: And we saw that with, like, I was building on the great work Pat did, but when Pat took over his second year in 2010,
21: Meath,
29: 5 goals,
21: yeah,
29: you know that, do you remember that game? 4 goals in the second half, then he played Tipperary in the qualifiers. That's the kind of level Dublin are at. Had a great win, if I recall, in 2010 against the head, beat Tyrone, really good Tyrone team, and then beaten by a really Cork team who won the All-Ireland. So I think that Dublin team, current Dublin team, is capable of doing that. Don't think they have it in their locker to win the All-Ireland title, but they have the capability to take a big team out, that's for sure.
21: Westmead and Roscommon and Armagh, what we've seen the last couple of weeks, what does that do to people in a county, ordinary people? I mean, you winning the All-Irelands, the impact bringing the Cup, the Samogar to schools, speaking to people in your daily work, you really see what success does to a community.
29: It does. Like, say, for Westmead, it validates the work that they've been doing for many years. So Jack Cooney would have managed Westmead against when I was managing Dublin. Jack is now in games and coaching development at Cove Park. Phenomenal individual, phenomenal brain for Gaelic football. So Mark is there. Mark's in the front. I've been so impressed by him in his rookie year as a manager to do what he did the last day, into particularly games, you know, against Kildare and obviously the Meath game. But he's building. He was on the coaching ticket, if I'm correct, with Dermot McCabe. That's going to be a fascinating game next one, because Dermot now is looking after Cavan, and he'll have a great insight into how Westmead tick, no more so than Dublin with Gerr and Noel Moyna had into Louth. I think that was a huge factor as well. So Mark has built on the great work that's been done in the county, and it validates that. I got to know Patrick Doherty very well on the Football Review Committee. Patrick is the operations officer there in Westmeath, and there's a phenomenal amount of work being done in Westmeath. I was down there with the Football Review Committee, talking to the coaches about the new rules. I'm going back maybe 24 months now, and full house, massive enthusiasm. So it validates all the work that's been done. And then for the kids, at the camps over summer, I'm sure that couple now will be, whatever camps are going on, it'll get a tour. And then even for Armagh, you look at Ciarán, and he does get a bit of grief from the media, maybe, in terms of his drive, but I'm just delighted for him to see and sharing that with his family, and how much it meant to people of Armagh, and again validating his, I'm sure, philosophy on football and what Armagh need to do. Roscommon to me wasn't, and we spoke about this probably 3 weeks ago, I wasn't surprised at one. I had a look at my list here, and in my tier ones there, it's Galway, and I've scratched out Roscommon, so there were, I wasn't surprised that they won. I wasn't surprised that Armagh won. But again, for Roscommon, obviously I know that the Early family very well, and Lieutenant General Dermot Early, the iconic Roscommon player, was such an influence in my life as a young officer in the military. And I've been down for a lot of different events with Roscommon. And again, they're very, very small population, passionate about football, and playing a great style and brand of football. Big contest for them this weekend against Tyrone.
21: Can they back it up?
29: I think they can. But it's not that it's easy for them, but they know the landscape in Connacht. They know Mayo inside out. They know Galway inside out. But they think they've proven their worth in the National League, and they took out some big results there. And it's well within their capabilities to win. I would expect them to win. It'll be interesting what Malachy does with Tyrone now, because Tyrone had a really good performance, if you recall, against Armagh.
21: They've had a bit of a break now.
29: Grounds.
21: Yeah,
29: but. Yeah, I'd expect Roscommon, but from a local level, absolutely superb. And I mean, even myself, but my parents being from Clare, and we have a connection there in terms of our the Clare connection, and to see, I was down against Limerick, the Limerick game in Cusick Park, really disappointed with Clare's performance. I was, blown away by the physicality and aggression from Limerick, but obviously Clare bounced back against Tip. But what I can do for a county like Clare, who don't have that much success in either hurling or football, it just gives the whole county a lift. It's such a big part of society in Clare. Disappointed the footballers, though. They have a big old game against Longford. If they lose that, they're gone. So,
21: Just on Dublin, because you talk about cycles there, and obviously Dublin won 19 out of 20 Leinster's gym, but I was going back through the 60s when they didn't win between 66 and 73 in Leinster, and then as you say, the Leinster title between 96 and 01, they didn't win Leinster's. But can Dublin, are there definitely things though from last week, can Dublin be doing certain things better?
29: Well, to get players in the pitch and they get the manager back in the dressing room, like, it's tough for them. Like, they've lost their captain in Conn, and he's that would have been a different game. That's the reality. Like David Clifford. David Clifford isn't playing against Donegal. It's a different tactical approach Kerry have. It's a different game. Dublin don't have Conn, it's a different game. That's just the fact of it. Owen Merchant, a huge loss. One of the leaders, real leaders now in that dressing room, a vice captain. He's not on the pitch. Jerry isn't in the dressing room. Dean is your first gig to be managing Dublin senior football. Wow, that's a tough job. To making those decisions on the sideline, those in-game adjustments that you got to make at halftime, extra time, that's where you earn your crust as a manager. It's really tough, and Dean's done a really good job. So to get, and then Patrick Coffey Bourne going off, Leo Clancy going off, fullback, like they're big blows to. Now I know Westmeath will have the same, argument that they were missing players as well, but I'm just talking about the Dublin context. So getting those guys back, and what'll be interesting is against Loud next week, whether they decide to play those players or take a punt. You know what? Our next game is if we don't win next weekend, we got another game anyway, and that's the 13th of June. And do you, with hamstrings, bit like Paddy Clifford, do you risk Paddy now against Donegal and say, oh, actually, let's push it out a week? Because they have it, whoever wins, or regardless if you win or lose, people who play this weekend, the teams that play, have a 3-week break, which is, that's a big advantage. So, but to go back to Dublin, yeah, if they can get all their, if you got all their players on the pitch, you know, I didn't even mention Colin Basquell there. They have the capability of taking one of those tier one teams out. It's a long shot, but as we saw back in 2010, it can happen.
21: The new format then starts today, so it looks kind of convoluted, but I think if you can try and distill it, Jim, you win two games during the quarterfinal, you lose two games, you're out.
29: Yeah, so it's a concept. I didn't speak to the CCC, but it looks like the Ferguson format. So you win a game, you the next round you play the winners. So the winners so you got eight games this weekend, yeah, or between this weekend and the next weekend.
21: Yes.
29: So the four winners of this weekend will play the four winners of next weekend. In 2 weeks' time, and the losers will play the losers. So that's you. So
21: and then the winners of the losers play the losers of the winners.
29: yeah. But I suppose what I really like about it is that, and we're seeing this week in the Talchin, and it's probably not getting the press that it deserves, is that we have eight teams out this weekend, and four teams are going to be gone from the competition. So you have Clare, as you mentioned, on against Longford. You've got Wicklow against Limerick. You expect Limerick, Wicklow to win there. Waterford, Sligo. You would think Sligo. And then Leitrim, Carlow. That's a fascinating one. Pertor going against his old, he's county that he coached when I was there against Carlow. And Carrigan Shannon, home advantage, you might think Leitrim. But that means four of those teams. That's it. 24th of May, your season's over. Finished. So that's what it brings. So that's going to happen in for some of the Samark War teams. That's going to happen on the 13th of June. There's going to be four teams that are out from the competition. So the winners of, focus on the Donegal-Kerry game. Of course, a lot of stake, and we might go into it if you want.
21: Yeah, sure.
29: But
21: how do you assess it? Because
29: So the loser of Donegal-Kerry will play the loser, for example, of the Dublin-Lough game. That's the way it'll work, and then you're back in the competition. And you got one more game to get qualified for a quarterfinal.
21: This is Off the Ball Saturday News Talk, speaking to Jim Gavin, 5 in a row All Ireland winning manager on Gaelic football. So Kerry Donegal, how much relevance do the finals of the All Ireland and the league have in this one?
29: I think a lot. I think there's more pressure, I think, on Kerry going into this game. It's a home venue down in Killarney. They don't want to lose. The last game they lost there in the championship was probably, may have had a great performance, didn't they, back in maybe 4 or 5 years ago, or 23, whatever it was. And it's hard to read Kerry at the moment. Like I would think that if they had to play Joe O'Connor against Cork, they might have played them, and a few other players around the edges that they might have played. I think Shane Ryan is still a huge loss to them in goal, and we saw that in the league final. I think it's fascinating that Donegal, I think last year when they did the All-Ireland final, they must have played 10 games in the championship because of the Ulster series, and that's the way it was structured. Now, if they get to an All-Ireland final, they'll have played 5 games. Like, their volume is cut in half. And knowing Jim McGuinness and having those, whatever, the 5 weeks they have had off, that'll be fascinating because nothing comes to the camp. We don't know what's going on. Is Langan going to play? He's listed. And tactically, he showed us a little bit in what he had in terms of even on the kickouts, which are so crucial. They were always crucial in the modern in any game, in any decade. But the magnifying glass is being put on them now because of the contest in midfield. So Donegal rotated, you know, pacey players into the opposition fullback line in Croke Park in the league final to prevent that short kick out because they ran the legs off Michael Murphy in the All-Ireland final, and Michael moved into the midfield. Will Murphy get the kick outs off quick enough to put pressure under Michael? And then if the ball is going long into the contest, Donegal had lots of profit there in the league final, and if they do something similar in Killarney, you know, they'll get on top because the kick outs of the origin of your attacks. You often see where, you know, some statisticians use, you know, that teams might have 30 attacks. You have a lot more. That's if some of them qualify an attack is if you break through the 65 or 45 of the opposition line. To me, once we have our hands on the ball, that's an attack. Whether that's turn the ball over in the opposition full-back line or in our kick out. And that's why we went into the corner back in the day when you could, that Stephen would chip it into Mick Fitz in the corner. And that's the your attack then is constructed from that particular point. So 50% of your attacks come from your kickouts. So that's why we can see these trends that if Kerry in the All-Ireland final last year, or the semi against Armagh, when you get on top of the kickout, not only are you stopping the opposition attacking, but you're getting the ball in their half. So it's a huge factor in the game. But I still believe, and probably what was disappointing from Dublin's perspective last week, is that they were consistently going long into that kind of contact zone where they didn't seem to have or didn't seem to want, and it might be again they might have been holding something back, but they weren't deciding to go short. That was an interesting tactical decision not to do that. So what it tells me, they're holding something back for another day, the long term picture, or they just decided to go long, and they were getting a lot of joy from that, from a Coffey Byrne in the first half. He was a dominant player, and their midfield pairing of Westmeath only came into the game when O'Coffey Burr went off. So that duel is going to be really interesting in midfield. I think the long range scores as well. What was interesting about the league final, John, was that Kerry got very few, and I know they were coming out, and the mitigation might be the previous week they had played Armagh and that was a draw game, I think, wasn't it, in the end?
21: Yes.
29: They had a really strong first half, Kerry. I think Armagh came roaring back. And it was a cracking game. And longer term will obviously benefit them. And that's probably the true Kerry rather than the one we saw in the league final. But nonetheless, the efficiency of the Donegal attack, the long-range scores from the Donegal attack, contrast that to Kerry's attack, where I think at one stage they were 21 points down in the game, which was unheard of. And I'd say that would have hurt Kerry a lot. So... and then Donegal not winning, that completely blindsided by Down. Very unusual for a Jimmy Guinness team to be. It's not as if it was Division One team that took them down. It was a team that's coming out of Division Three, and for Jim to have the time now to prepare the team for the last 5 weeks, traveling to Kerry, I think he'd be rubbing his hands.
21: Would you favour them then?
29: Slightly. It's. With the smoke that's down in Kerry and known him for so many years, it's hard to get a full read on them. But I would slightly favour Donegal. Like, if they shut David Clifford down, as we mentioned earlier on with Conor Callaghan, but Dublin, if he's not there, that's a huge factor. But David in his home patch doesn't even look at, not that he looks at the goalpost, but he
21: knows where they are.
29: There, but he certainly knows where they are. So,
21: having been the chair of the FRC, if you were coaching now, Jim, what would be the most important thing to be working on? Is it the kick out? Is it the shape with the 11v11? Is it the two pointers? What would you be saying to your players? Look, these are the things you need to write.
29: So kick out. So as I said, the game hasn't changed in terms of the origin of your attacks. 50% of them come from your kick out. So that is a crucial part of it. And I still believe, and we had this debates and we did a lot of our meetings on the Saturdays in Mullingar's kind of meeting point with the Football Review Committee, and when Malachy and Michael were there, and we're talking about kicking the ball beyond the 40 metre arc. And I still believe yes, it gives that contest. That's because that's what people wanted to see in the surveys that we did. Wanted to see high fielding and which is a fun, great part of Gaelic games, and they wanted to see contests. But still, within that, there's still room if you work together as a unit, a collective. You can open up space for a shorter kick out. It's not obviously short as it used to be. So you're asking me what I'd be focused on. I'd be focused on our kick out. I'd be focusing on high fielding. I'd be focusing on our setup, our structure for breaking balls, and whether that's a tap down or it's a flick on, a la Michael Darren McCauley in 2013 when Kerry pushed up. Declan Sullivan had just missed hooked a shot wide. Kerry pushed up on the kick out. This is in 2013, the Ireland semi final. Stephen puts the ball on top of Michael Darren's head for him to flick it on, and Kevin McMenamin gets that iconic goal. So they're all constituent parts that you can work on the training field. I'd be working on a kick passing. Because the I still think that it's still. I'm amazed at the amount of times teams are hand passing the ball out of the defense. I'm just flabbergasted. There's lots of one to ones around the pitch. Kick the ball, and then inside, where you have high vertical stretches and you put your full forward line deep, and you have width. So, because what you want to do, well, certainly what we wanted to do with Dublin is create those one to one contests. And there's multiple and Kerry did it very well against Cork, where sometimes they played high or sometimes they played with spacing between the players, and that's where David Clifford got all those one-to-ones. And it'll be interesting to see how Donegal counteract that. So kick passing game, and then working on your long range, because 2 points obviously is not only is it advantageous on the scoreboard, but it's also from a an emotional

0: matches of time here, because we've got the Leinster commentary coming up in the next hour. Just on the other matches, Galway-Kildare. I mean, Galway are getting their players back. And then Cork-Meath, they're meeting for the third time this year.
1: Yeah, Galway-Kildare. I think Galway are in a really strong position. That's Galway's to lose, I suppose. I expect Galway to win there. The Roscommon-Tyrone, as I mentioned, I think Roscommon there. And Cork-Meath, that's a fascinating game. Interestingly, John Cleary, who know really well, brings them to Páirc Uaireann. And that's the Cork boys love playing there. Now, Meath will be kicking themselves, having watched Westmeath, their rivals there. What about Dublin being the rivals, and that's to see them lifting the Delaney Cup. Yeah. So that's a really tough one. I'd marginally go with the home advantage there with Cork.
0: Preparing for extra time, because we saw both games last week go to extra time. Is there a tactical, is there a psychological reset? I mean, maybe in your day with the Dubs, you didn't have that many. Maybe against Mayo, you might have had an extra time. I don't remember that many of them.
1: There wasn't, no. Very few extra times. So big part of it is just to kind of that psychological, that mental reset. Like the game is, you can't go back. So more so at half time. Often we seem to be in the position where we're always down at half time, but you can't go back into that half. So all you can do is you can influence what's going to happen next. So like the basics of getting hydrated, maybe getting a bit of glucose on board to get a bit of energy. Get that bit done. No roaring and shouting, because the guys are under enough stress. Let's have a calm reflection on what went well and what do we need to improve upon. And then let's just influence and let's get off to as best a start you can. And Dublin, unfortunately, and fortunate for Westmeath, got off to a really good start next time. And if you can get a good start, as Westmeath got, you're in the driving seat then you can drive on from there. So it's starting each half of the extra time as best you can to put yourself in that dominant position. And then you can push up and go aggressively after the opposition kickouts, which is exactly what Westmeath did.
0: Feel there'll be more surprises in this championship. Lots so far. I think there's going to be surprises.
1: Well, do you know, I look on here, that we're only into 6 week, and about 10 weeks to go. Very quickly, Leitrim-Sligo was the first week that we saw when Leitrim won. The second week, Westmeath beat Meath. The third week, we saw Down beat Donegal. The fourth week, we saw Monaghan beating Derry. Last week, to me, the big surprise there probably would have been the last day, would have been probably Tip beating Sligo. Didn't see that coming. And then this weekend, what's the big surprise? If Kildare beat Galway, that's probably the biggest surprise in the Samer Gwara Cup. Other than that, it's probably if Waterford beats Sligo, maybe.
0: Okay, Jim Gavin, thanks so much for coming in to studio. We'll talk about a lot more the coming weeks over the championship, and appreciate your time.
1: Fodrov.
0: And this is Off the Ball Saturday News Talk. Packed show today, because we've got live commentary of the Investec Champions Cup between Leinster and Bordeaux coming up at 2:45. We're going to be live to Bilbao, the San Mamés Stadium. Andy Dunn, the fans, the build-up, all to come as well after the news.
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7: Raisin Bank, trading as Raisin, is regulated by BaFin in Germany and the Central Bank of Ireland for conduct of business. DIRT is not taken as source. Declare interest annually to revenue.
8: Across Ireland, this is the home of conversation that counts. 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
9: It's 2 o'clock. Good afternoon. The Dublin Central by-election now looks to be a two-candidate race between the Social Democrats and Sinn Féin. 100% of tallies have been completed, with the first count expected later this afternoon. News Talk chief reporter Barry White says the Soc Dems are increasingly confident of a win.
10: Daniel Ennis has emerged as the frontrunner on 19.5% of first preferences, holding a slim lead over Sinn Féin's Janice Boylan, who's on 17.8%. The gap between the two candidates currently stands at just under 500 votes. Attention is now turning to transfers, which are expected to decide the outcome of the contest.
9: Meanwhile, 95% of boxes have now been tallied in Galway West. It's also looking like a two-horse race, with tally showing both Fine Gael Sean Kine and Independent Ireland candidate Noel Thomas on 21%. There is a wide gap between them and the third-place candidate, with Labour's Helen Ogbo on 11%. 12 Irish citizens who were detained by Israel earlier this week have landed at Dublin Airport. They were taking part in the Global Samud Flotilla, which was intercepted by Israeli forces while en route to Gaza. A crowd of around 100 people holding banners and flags have gathered in the arrival hall at Dublin Airport this afternoon to welcome them home. Eileen Wineman is waiting for her brother Colin Byrne. She says it's been a difficult few days.
11: So I had to relay all the messages to family members, friends. So, yeah, it was very stressful. A hero, my older brother said he's a hero, as are all of them. Absolute heroes.
9: And Donald Trump has confirmed he won't be attending his son's wedding. US media reports indicate Donald Trump Jr. is to marry Bettina Anderson on an island in the Bahamas this weekend. Earlier this week, the American president said he would try to make the event, but has now confirmed he won't be there, saying it's important for him to remain in Washington at this time. That's it for now. More at 3.
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9: Dry and warm with hazy spells of sunshine. Highest temperatures 19 to 22 degrees. And now you're up to date on News Talk.
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13: And you're welcome back to Off the Ball Saturday here on News Talk. John Duggan with you 3 to 5. You want to WhatsApp us today, you can, 0879 180 180. So commentary of Leinster against Bordeaux at the San Mamés Stadium in Bilbao from 2:45 here live on Off the Ball Saturday on News Talk. But before we get the build-up started, let's check in with our GA correspondent Tommy Rooney, who's at Fitzgerald Stadium in Killarney, ahead of the All-Ireland Senior Football Championship round one match between Kerry and Donegal. Good afternoon, Tommy.
14: John, how you doing? We're a little north of Bilbao here, but by God, it is a glorious afternoon in Killarney as well.
13: Is there a sense, Tommy, that there's going to be any late changes to the sides?
14: 100%.
13: Right.
14: There are definitely going to be changes to both teams. I was just chatting to somebody down by the pitch a couple of minutes ago, and there's no leaks coming. We're waiting to just hear who might be in from both sides, but we are expecting a change or two at the very least from both teams. I happened to be in Killarney last night, John, and the rumour mill was in full flow on both sides, so I couldn't tell you, I couldn't bring any of those rumours to air at the moment.
13: No.
14: But that just tells you when it's that championship fever pitch, and we're here now today, and we're ahead of a glorious game ahead of us.
13: Where are both sides ahead of this, Tommy? I suppose the evidence we've had recently, Exhibit A was the All-Ireland final last July, and Exhibit B was the league final.
14: Yeah, and it's funny, John, a 10 point margin in the All-Ireland final last July, a 13 point swing the other way for Donegal in the league final. You can be sure as hell that there isn't 10 points between them or 13 points between these two. They're the top two in the country. Maybe Armagh could be wedged in between them at some stage this year, but they have been the standard bearers under the new rules so far. And I just think we're in for such a cracking clash today. I think there's going to be a bit of tetchiness on the field today. I think both management teams are fully aware of the importance of getting a win today. It won't end their summer by any stretch. I think they'll both be fine if they lose, but you're in such a good position if you can get a win today in round one. And I heard you chatting to Jim Gavin a little earlier about, you know, the winners group and the losers group. You want to be in the winners group in round 2A, and you want to be able to get a clear route to an All-Ireland quarterfinal and Croke Park. So the losers will be on the back foot a little bit, and they're probably at the mercy of the draw, but it won't be the end of the summer either. But I mentioned that tetchiness. You know, I think there is a bit of tetchiness between these two. I think, you know, Donegal would have felt they let themselves down in the All-Ireland final, and they went up the road with their tails between their legs the last day, and maybe the aura of McGuinness got a bit of a clipping. And then you get to maybe their statement performance in the league final, and maybe where were Kerry really at in that league final, and were they that fussed? But it wasn't good to lose a game in Croke Park by 13 points. And, you know, I'm going to bring you the team news that we have at the minute. There's just 7 starters from Kerry's team in last year's All-Ireland final. They have been ravaged by injury. They haven't even been able to name a full complement of 30 players. They've named 28 in total. But then you can throw in a 29th. They've named their goalkeeping coach, Brian Kelly, again as their standby player in that standby list. Donegal have a couple of injuries too, but they're in much better shape, I would say, in terms of their strongest 15.
13: What is your crystal ball telling you, which I expect are beautiful conditions for football down there? What are you seeing in your future for these teams?
14: I have a feeling there's going to be a bit of a, there might be a row or two here, and I'm not calling for it, John, but I'm sensing a growing rivalry between these two. They're the big dogs at the minute, and neither of them are going to want to budge an inch, but at the same time, I don't think Jack O'Connor or Jim McGuinness are going to risk a player if they aren't ready to rock. Like Michael Langan is such a huge loss the last day, a joint captain, he's such a 2-point threat. If he's not ready to play, he's not going to start today. He's on the bench, but if he is ready to play, you can be sure as hell he'll be starting. And likewise, Paddy Clifford, There was all the word going around today that there might be a late fitness test this morning. I've no idea of the veracity of that. But if Paddy Clifford is ready to rock and he's in the 26, you'd expect him to play a significant part today. Who knows if he'll start? He might end up coming in. But yeah, Kerry are obviously down the likes of Gavin White, Thomas Sullivan, Shawnee O'Shea, to name just a few. And, does Michael Murphy start today for Donegal? Who knows? I just think you might want to keep an ear out for those late changes. I'll be in touch with you. I'll drop you a WhatsApp if we get any late team news, because I think it'll be significant.
13: Okay, Tommy, thanks so much for now. Tommy Rooney there.
14: Thanks,
13: live from Killarney ahead of Kerry Donegal as the All-Ireland Series gets into gear. So just a bit of breaking news as well. The Hull City team bus had a window smashed this afternoon ahead of their Championship playoff final clash against Middlesbrough. It's just a gravy train of controversy, isn't it, the Championship? But that final is at Wembley this afternoon, 3:30 kickoff time, with Southampton kicked out of the whole thing. So the build-up begins now to Leinster against Bordeaux. Andy Dunn standing by shortly to look ahead to the Champions Cup final, which kicks off this hour. Let's sit back though first and enjoy this montage Emma Carroll put together this week on Leinster's highs and lows in the competition as they search for that elusive fifth star.
15: Special moments, special opportunities handed only to the few. The Heineken Champions Cup to be lifted only by the best of the best.
16: Just 10 to go. Sexton. It's there. Nobody was entirely sure. Certainly not the kicker, but Johnny Sexton. Is the cup staying in Ireland?
17: I'm delighted for Brian O'Driscoll. I think it's wonderful that he's won a Heineken Cup medal. It's incredible.
18: Leo Cullen, as a captain, really had what Leinster needed for a long time. And they were just absolutely outstanding.
15: Stitch a sick on the shirt. Leinster's
13: That's the flavour ahead of Leinster Bordeaux. Let's go to Andy Dunn in Bilbao. How are you doing, Andy?
19: I'm doing great, thanks, Sean. Had a wonderful morning so far, soaking up every bit of the atmosphere. Very cosmopolitan, people from all over Europe here. The Bordeaux crowd are loud and musical and festive, and the Leinster crowd the same. And similarly, there's fans from many, many other clubs and jerseys, full of colour, full of flavour. It's been a brilliant day so far.
13: Susanna was talking about it being a bit cooler this afternoon. Will the heat be a factor?
19: I think it will. I think it will be less of a factor than last night. Last night was, we spoke to pitchside staff earlier. We spoke to other people in the media. We got obviously insights to the players involved last night. It was oppressive heat. I got into bed last night at 12:30 and it was still 29 degrees Celsius. Today, I think it's a lot milder compared to last night. It's still pretty hot and sunny. I think we're coming in around 27 Celsius at kickoff time, but there's a breath of wind in the stadium, so it will be impactful, but I think less impactful than last night.
13: Many of these players, the Leinster players, have tasted defeat 3 years in a row in finals. Are professional athletes good at the reset, Andy? Are Leinster equipped to execute if the match gets tight in the final quarter, because recent history has not been kind to them, and however unfair, there is a narrative that has become a habit?
19: I'd like to think they are arguably better equipped, having lost three finals. The pain, the scar tissue that creates, that gets etched into their deep fibres. You know, they've got to learn and adapt from that. If they don't, it's hard to fathom. Really, I think that pain, that game management that it deserted them in the back-to-back La Rochelle finals. Probably less so in the Toulouse game in Tottenham, and certainly the game management in the semi-final against Northampton last season. Those type of things you'd like to think can be used in a positive sense, as opposed to a stick to beat themselves with or a psychological barrier. I think it's a key question though, John, today is, like, I believe Leinster have a real chance to win this game, provided they feel no duty to entertain. They're under no expectation to entertain people. It's a final and they need to win it. And for me, they need to win it by being a little more negative, by suffocating Bordeaux. They don't need to be expressive. They don't need to sap their own energy by excessive running of the ball or holding possession for multiple phases. For me, I think they need to play a territory game, be negative and try and choke Bordeaux a little.
13: They need to be Arsenal then.
19: Exactly. It kind of worked for Arsenal, didn't it? You know, they limped over the line. Their fans were in purgatory for so long. But style points don't matter when you win a championship. And I think limping to a final almost this year in many ways, struggling with consistency within games, and then again from game to game, they've had flashes of brilliance in attack, but far less frequent than previous seasons. They've had flashes of defensive dominance, but that's been also alongside moments of real frailty in that defence as a system. So we never really know what Leinster we're going to get. But for me, that the mental fortitude and resilience to get to a final again, 4 years in a row, but particularly this year, on the psychological distress background and on the, I suppose, the lack of form to get to a final. I think the there's been a shift in the public view of Leinster, which is leaning now towards respect again and saying, well, actually, hold on. You look at the Irish provinces, Munster are in total disarray. Ulster shipped 59 points in a European final last night and are ninth in the URC and not in Europe next year. So getting to four finals in 5 years is indeed a brilliant achievement, and maybe not getting the three previous across the line, I think that will be forgotten quickly enough if they can get this one across the line today.
13: Just win, I feel, is the only thing that matters, maybe. And Jack Nienaber, I mean, South Africa, every game of the World Cup, the last World Cup, the one by point, quarterfinal, yeah, point, semi-final, point, final, just get it done. Maybe he's the right man to execute that.
19: Yeah, absolutely. Like the it's life or death with his defence. You know, it's all or nothing. The energy requirements for the team to shoot out of the line, maybe not make a tackle, get back onside. You're talking about a 20-metre shuttle off the ball for half of the team. That's a huge amount of energy expenditure in this heat. If you compare that to a more typical or traditional defence where they'll shuffle side to side, they're not expending that much energy off the ball. So there's a worry for me in that, but they're absolutely not going to abandon their defensive system, having implemented it for 2 years straight. So they've got to factor in then what are they going to do in possession to conserve energy. And for me, multiple phases around midfield is pointless and energy sapping against a pretty strong Bordeaux outfit. I would love to see Leinster kick the letter off the ball in midfield, squeeze Bordeaux deep in their own territory, and ask them if they're going to be full of flair and verve and attacking swagger, like, try and score, but try and score from 80-90 metres. We don't need to turn over possession Leinster in midfield or around the halfway line. So to me, they're not going to change their defensive strategy, rightly or wrongly. I think they've got to change something in their attack. I don't believe they can be swashbuckling in attack and swashbuckling in defence today.
13: Just let's break away, Andy, for a moment, because we have Leo Cullen, the Leinster head coach, in conversation with Susanna Mullen before the match. Let's hear from Leo now.
20: Leo Cullen, obviously back in Bilbao, the weather's slightly different here today than it was in 2018. Has that changed tactics up slightly? We saw how it affected Ulster last night.
21: It was about 20 degrees cooler. So in terms of what that does to the lungs and the legs, is definitely different. Pitch dimensions are the same, obviously. The ball, it almost feels like it's wet there last night watching the game, because it's players are so sweaty.
20: Yeah.
21: So, and that was, it was greasy when we played the final years. So some similarities there. You can see, listen, Montpellier got front football last night, which makes them incredibly dangerous. So listen, we needed to try and deny Bordeaux front football, because of the quality that they have. We allow them play and watch them play, you know, it's going to be a tough afternoon for us. So and then the flip side of that, we need to make sure we're dominant, but we're together in terms of the way we want to attack. So and we're causing them problems and making sure we're playing smart in the right areas of the field, all that good stuff, as we all know. But it's about making sure that we implement that, and when we get opportunities, making sure we're very clinical in terms of our execution.
20: Yeah, and there will be 20-minute water breaks, I just heard. Pitch size is interesting. You mentioned it the other day in the press conference that it's a slightly smaller pitch than the Aviva width-wise. Is that something that might play into your advantage today?
21: It's literally 2 metres, you know what I mean? It's like 70 versus 68, so like it's a minimal enough difference, isn't it? So I don't know, I wouldn't be reading too much into it, to tell you the truth. So a little bit shorter as well. You see some of even the kicks last night, so guys kicking the ball from the 22 and kicking it dead to far end, and which is obviously a big turn in a game, a momentum turn. So we just need to listen, kickers are well aware at this point, we talked about it. So but that's the plans, whether we can actually execute, that'll be the next challenge. So but listen, as I said earlier on in the piece, listen, it was amazing and driving into the ground there and seeing the blue flags literally everywhere. And listen, the support we have, they're amazing occasions for bringing Leinster fans together, and listen, rugby fans in general as well. So magic days now for us. It's just get out there, execute, do the jobs that we're supposed to be doing, and let's hopefully have a great day.
20: At the captain's run the other day, all the lads look really relaxed, really confident, really happy, having a great time throwing the ball around. Has that mood continued right up until an hour before kickoff now?
21: No, I would say there's guys that are nervous, you know what I mean, because they mean so much to them. There's no point trying to shy away from that, but the nerves have to fuel us in a positive direction now. So listen, we touched on that as well, even just before we left the hotel there. So it is like you can sense the nervous energy of people, but like, as I said, where would you rather be? Like, you're the two best teams in the competition this season, you know, with, I think, the three leagues, all the quality teams. And like, I'm walking around the streets the last couple of days and seeing all the different jerseys and thinking, bloody hell, they have a good team, and like, they're not here. So we're here, feel very privileged to be here, and listen, hopefully it'll be a great day for our lads. And we know it's going to be a serious challenge, because as we talked about again, Bordeaux will be going back for back to back, we'll give it our best shot.
20: Just last question then, serious team, as you said, how do you stop this Bordeaux flair?
21: We need to go back and to impose our own brand on the opposition, so and be mentally alert for the whatever that length of time of the game is, 80 minutes plus whatever is potentially an extra time as well, because listen, you switch off mentally just for a split second, like the players that can really, really punish you. So that would be the big message.
13: That's the Leinster head coach, Leo Cullen, ahead of the Investec Champions Cup final between Leinster and Bordeaux. This is Off the Ball Saturday on News Talk. We have live commentary from 2:45. Andy Dunn is our summariser. He's over at the San Mamés Stadium. For Leo Cullen, Andy, I suppose it'll come full circle if they win today.
19: Absolutely. I think Leo was central to the psychology shift in Leinster rugby in the mid-2000s when he came back from Leicester himself and Shane Jennings. I don't think get enough credit for the cultural change that they brought in as a playing group. It's all well and good having a coach as a leader, but to have two fellas who went away to England, understood what a winning environment actually looks like, to come back and then say it's not acceptable for Irish internationals who are perceived to be more senior than those two guys and incumbents in the Leinster setup, they changed that culture. And Leo has been absolutely central to arguably all of Leinster's European successes. He's had a hand in all four wins, and he's had a hand in all four losses. So there's probably the ledger will go on the positive side ultimately at a 5-4 from 9 finals. But I think that you can't really gloss over that his central involvement in now 9 European finals. At a time when he rejoined Leinster back in 2005-06, the notion of even being in the Heineken Cup final was a foreign concept to Leinster rugby. So he's had an era defining 20 years involvement. He seems to still have the hunger. He's absolutely made mistakes along the way, and most notably in the last 4 final losses, and tends to get highlighted hugely these days. But I think that ultimately it would be a full circle moment, and I think he deserves huge credit for his contribution to that culture.
13: This is the biggest game of Harry Burns' life. You played in the position, Andy. What do you want to see from Harry today?
19: I would love to see Harry have a quite an impact on the game through his boot. I think his place kicking has been phenomenal. Prior to the semi-final, he was at 89% success rate, but striking the ball beautifully. He struck the ball beautifully in the semi-final, but obviously he'd missed 2 at the time, crucial enough kicks. I think if he's getting 90% plus today, and if he's opting, I think if Leinster and himself are opting to take kickable penalties as opposed to going to the touchline, that ought to be something they pursue. Most famously in back-to-back La Rochelle finals, turning down kickable penalties and then losing by a point in the last minute. There's a cumulative impact of turning down kickable penalties in knockout rugby, and I think Harry could have a huge impact there. He seems to want to take pressure kicks. He seems to seek out the pressure, which is a testament to his temperament and how that's grown in recent seasons. But I'd also like to see Harry have an impact with his out-of-hand kicking game. I think he's crucial to Leinster's success. I think if they can play a territory game and squeeze Bordeaux deep into their own, the bowels of their own 22, and say, right, if you're gonna release Penno, Uberti, Ryassi, Bielbiari, see what you can do from 90 metres. And I really think that's that Arsenal likeness that you mentioned, John. Like, they're under no duty to entertain here today. And so I'd like to see Harry take that on board and say, yeah, it might be perceived to be somewhat dreary or negative, but that's where I think he can make a massive impact.
13: Thomas Clarkson is given the vote of confidence at Hyde Head. Andy, what have your observations been around Thomas's journey and the opportunity he has this afternoon?
19: Oh, I think he's done a sterling job. Like, to get the nod ahead of a legend of the game like Tadhg Furlong is significant. You know, Tadhg, I think everyone accepts Tadhg is not an 80-minute player anymore. But for Tadhg, you know, you would have thought maybe he would still get the nod based on experience for the first 40, 50, 55 minutes, and Clarkson comes in. I think it's smart and pragmatic. Clarkson's in the seat. He has done more than enough, provided more than enough stability at scrum time. He's low penalty count in terms of discipline. He's probably not as skillful around the field as Tadhg Furlong, but he doesn't need to be. It comes back to, you know, there's no duty to entertain. You want to make sure that you nullify or neutralise that Bordeaux-Beglis scrum early on. And I think there's huge responsibility on Sheehan, Porter, Clarkson, and indeed Joe McCarthy and James Ryan in behind them to have a solid scrum and avoid penalties. If they can absorb that Bordeaux pressure, stay square in the scrum, that's all they need to do. Avoid penalties, avoid focus on the scrum and take the air out of that area of the game. And I think Clarkson's been chosen for that reason.
13: Rico Ioane, I suppose this is what he was signed for, to make a mark, and he's in a final now. He plays.
19: Yeah, he's an interesting one. He's probably the only selection I felt. I mean, for James Lowe not to be involved, the differentiating factor between James Lowe and Rico Ioane, James Lowe is a creative, game-breaking winger. He will make something happen out of nothing. I think Rico Ioane, at this stage of his career, is more of a finisher. He stays wide and finishes brilliantly, provided the midfield are being creative and creating space. I think if Bordeaux's defence is on song, I'm not sure Rico Ioane is going to come into midfield and break things up the way James Lowe can. But if he gets an inch of space and Leinster are creative in midfield, yeah, he's got more pace than Lowe. He's arguably as good or better a finisher. So I think a lot of Ioane's potential influence is dependent on the others inside him.
13: Okay, so Susanna Mullen, our reporter, has also been speaking with chairman Noel McNamara, the Bordeaux-Beglis attack coach, who has been plotting Leinster's pitfalls ahead of the decider.
20: Okay, Noel McNamara, we're here. Obviously, reigning champions coming back. Does it help the confidence that you've done it once before?
0: Yeah, absolutely. Yeah, I think once you've done something, there's obviously always that feeling that you know how to do it. You've got the job done. But I think, to be honest about it, it doesn't make a huge difference. You know, today is about 80 minutes, maybe 100 minutes, and ultimately it'll be decided on the field. I think what has gone before, yes, it's given us a little bit of confidence. I think we took a little bit of confidence from the route that we had to get here as well. You know, particularly in that knockout stages at Leicester, Toulouse, Bath, three fantastic teams, and to be honest about it, it gets no easier today. So yes, it certainly does maybe add a little bit, but ultimately, as I said, it's going to be decided on the pitch.
20: I know you've been asked this multiple times in the build-up and probably today as well, but knowing this Leinster team the way you do, do you think it gives you an advantage coming into the game today?
0: Listen, I don't know. I think I heard Dan Sheehan talking yesterday out in maths class. Knowing that Dan Sheehan failed his junior cert maths isn't going to make a huge difference to the game today, to be honest about it. So, listen, it doesn't make anything. We've got some fantastic memories with so many of the people involved there. But as I said, all of that is in the past. You know, I've been with Bordeaux here for three seasons. The top 14 is an 11-month season, so we've shared so much together. And ultimately, the sole objective, honestly, is to get across the line today. I think we prepared really well for the game. And as I said, it'll be decided over the course for the next 100 minutes.
20: The weather here today, it's roasting. It's been roasting all weekend. Is that something you guys might be more used to than obviously the pasty Irish lads back home?
0: Yeah, I'm not sure. I think it's really like Durban, actually. I spent some time over there. And I think with the nature of the URC now and the fact that, Leinster travel over to South Africa, they play in South Africa, they've got experience of playing in Lasts and Difference. You know, you've got players that played in the Lions. Brisbane is a very similar climate to this. So I don't think it's going to make a massive difference, to be honest about it. It will change a little bit. It'll be harder to keep the ball. I think there might be a few more transition moments in the game, so maybe that's and you know, as you get into that kind of 60th 70th minute, obviously we've gone with 6-2, they've gone with 5-3, so we'll see whether that has an impact as well. But I think in terms of the overall piece, it's rained an awful lot in Bordeaux during the winter, so I'm not sure it's going to make a huge impact, to be honest.
20: Okay, just lastly, how are you going to attack against this famous Jack Nienaber defence?
0: I think you're going to have respect for the defence. It's absolutely certain. We've a huge amount of respect for the team, and ultimately we're going to be loyal to our principles and everything else. You know, we're very clear in our identity. We're very clear in how we want to play. You have to have respect for the opposition. We've prepared well, but ultimately it's about trying to impose our game, and certainly hope we'll be able to do that.
20: Amazing, Noel. Best of luck today. Thank you so much.
0: Cheers. Thank you.
13: That is Bordeaux's attack coach, Irishman Noel McNamara. This is Off the Ball Saturday News Talk, building up to the Investec Champions Cup final. We have commentary of Leinster and Bordeaux. Andy Dunn is our summariser. He is there at the San Mamés Stadium. Do you have to almost specifically stifle Louis Bialbiati? He's 32 tries. He could be one of the best players, if not the best player in the world at the moment.
19: Yeah, I think if the ball is in his hands at the moment, it's probably too late. He's that good. He's that good a player. He's an incredible rugby player. So fleet of foot, change of direction, change of pace. Something really interesting, his top end pace is like no other, but he very often drops down the gears to deceive maybe a covering winger or fullback and then goes back up the gears. That change of pace is massively dangerous and deceptive too, and he's got that short kicking game. He's a beautiful grubber and chip kicker of the ball at pace. So to me, he can make something out of nothing. I think the key to stifle him is to make sure the ball doesn't get near him. Sounds very easy, but when yes. You've got Luku, Jalabert, Moefana, Penno, Uberti, Rayasi, I mean, these are incredibly creative and athletic players all around them. And then up front, they've got a capacity to win quick ball too. So they're rather a complete outfit, I would say, John. But, something Leo maybe cannily glossed over there in the interview with Susanna is it's not that much of a difference that the pitch dimensions are small. To me, actually, it's a huge difference. 68 metres versus 70 metres is massive in terms of width. 95 metres versus 100 in terms of length, massive. The dead ball areas are smaller than most pitches, and again, that leans into that story for the game that I think Leinster should go along with. If the pitch is smaller, they are choked for less space. You don't need to play excessive rugby in midfield. You need to put them back deep in their territory and try and suffocate them with your rush defence and see can they beat it. It's a harder thing for them to take on deep in their own territory than in a broken midfield from an aimless box kick, for example. So yeah, I think Leinster's strategy is very, very central to suffocating the feed of possession to a game breaker like the world star that Biel Biari is.
13: Carl Dixon is the referee. What's his MO?
19: Well, usually you'd like a final to be low on controversy. I think he's probably got to manage the inevitable physicality that's going to happen in the first 15-20 minutes. He's got to try and make sure that both teams are not, excessively bending the rule at the breakdown. It usually happens at knockout rugby through adrenaline, through cynicism. I think he's got to try and manage somehow all of those competing factors to keep the game flowing, to make it less stop-start. I think there's a duty on referees at the highest level of the game now to try and promote rugby in terms of its growth globally. And if flagship events are, 2 hours long with 6-minute intervals for TMO, like we got to try and reduce that. So I think there's quite a bit of responsibility on the likes of Dixon and indeed on the TMO to try and keep a flow to the game and keep it as fair as possible.
13: And the benches, briefly, Andy?
19: Yeah, I mean, says a lot about young Paddy McCarthy that he's put straight back in there after such a long injury hit season and a serious injury that he got, but he's massively rated there in terms of what he can do at scrum time and also in terms of his ball carrying capacity. Tyke, Furlong, Ronan Kelleher. So you've got a high caliber front row for Leinster. Obviously a bit of injuries in the second row area, so Dermot Mangan gets his shot. Obviously a very tall, rangy athlete. And Max Deegan gets a shot. But to me, what's of interest is Luke McGrath, Kieran Frawley, Jamie Osborne. I have a feeling in my bones that Luke McGrath and or Kieran Frawley, who are both leaving after stellar careers and contribution to Leinster, have yet to play maybe a significant part, which would be an incredible finish for them. Over on the Bordeaux Beglis side, probably less household names for the Irish fans, but still Big Ben Tamifunai is an amazing ball carrier for them and a huge man. Hugo Boniface, and then obviously they've got Arthur Retier, Roman Burras to come off okay. The bench with speed in their back line. So yeah,
13: call it, Andy.
19: Contest.
13: Call it.
19: I'm going to call it for a Leinster win.
13: Great stuff, Andy Dunn. Thanks for now. Back to you shortly on Off the Ball Saturday here on News Talk. Live commentary of the Investec Champions Cup final between Leinster and Bordeaux. Live from Bilbao's coming up.
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12: Welcome back to Off the Ball Saturday here on News Talk. It's John Duggan with you through to five. Let's get some very quick team news from Killarney. Kerry versus Donegal in the All-Ireland Football Championship. Tommy Rooney.
13: John, how you doing? Yeah, significant changes to both sides, as I had hinted at a little earlier on. A few more than I had expected, to be honest. Two for Kerry. Sean O'Brien comes in for Killian Trant. So Sean O'Brien will probably go to midfield, and it'll be the same midfield partnership that did so well in the All-Ireland final last year, Mark O'Shea and Sean O'Brien. You'd imagine Dermot O'Connor will go to 12 at wing forward. And Paddy Clifford is in for Tony Brosnan. Brosnan had a big impact off the bench in the Munster final against Cork, but Paddy Clifford comes back into that attack. You'd imagine he will go to 11 with Keith Evans, who's impressed throughout, the Kiel man slipping back into the full forward line. From the Donegal side, John, there's four changes, and they're significant as well. Young Max Campbell, who made his debut in the league final and shot the lights out in a sort of a free role from wing back, comes in number 19 for Caelan McColgan. McColgan will be one of their man markers, so that's an interesting switch there. And then in the half forward line, Jason McGee comes in. He'll be now wearing number 22, even though he's been listed as number 21. Oisin Gallen comes in, who will be wearing number 21, even though he's been listed as number 22. And Michael Langan, their joint captain, who of course was such a big loss against Down, also comes in for Shane Malone. The one big loss there is that Shane O'Donnell drops out. Such a key forward that knits things together for Donegal in attack. Quite often the man that goes under the radar for Donegal, and he is a big loss, so we'll have to find out what's going on there. But a lot of changes, and as we said before, neither Jack O'Connor nor Jim McGuinness will want to give an inch in Killarney this afternoon.
12: Thank you, Tommy. We're now showcasing live commentary of Leinster versus Bordeaux in the final of the Investec Champions Cup. Between 2009 and 2018, Leinster arrived in European finals. They won the lot. This decade has been a different story. The heartbreak and pain of defeats at times has been too much to bear. But today is a chance to put that right and write a new chapter in the history of the province. Let's find out how it's going to go with our match commentators at the San Mamés Stadium in Bilbao. The former Leinster, Connacht and Harlequins out-half Andy Dunn. And first, Cúana Flaherta.
14: John Duggan, Gramíla Maggots, and welcome everybody to the wonderfully warm Bilbao. It's a pleasure to be here in the San Mamés. It's a full crowd. There's a mixture of white and blue. And it is fantastic. Nice warm evenings, 29 degrees here at the moment, as Leinster gather in one last huddle, one last breathing exercise for Leinster as they wear their away white jersey with a touch of yellow, blue shorts and yellow socks. Against them, Bordeaux, who went in 5 minutes earlier than Leinster for the warm-up to escape from the heat. Andy Dunn is beside me here. They've won four, they've lost four, Andy. There's been a drive for five. You think they can do it?
15: I do. I mean, they've got 15 internationals, is for one thing, starting today. They've got pain and shared experience of pain. And at some point, I think they can manage to get across the line in one of these finals. And I think, why not today? They're up against a world-class team in Bordeaux, but I don't think it's beyond the realms of possibility, despite a poor season to date in terms of entertainment. They've made it to a final, and they've got key players throughout, huge experience throughout, huge drive, winning mentality. It's a possibility.
14: Against Leinster today is Bordeaux, the reigning champions. They beat Leicester, Toulon, Toulouse and Bath to get to the final. 6 seconds till we start. Harry Byrne is number 10 for Leinster. He got the nod. 1 second to go, and here we go. Investec Champions Cup Final 2026. Harry Byrne kicks as Leinster play left to right as we look down. And Bordeaux carry it out. They're just inside their own 22-metre line. They're playing in shade at the moment. A third of the pitch is covered in sunlight. The rest is in shade. Hopefully we won't have to talk too much about the heat. It's kept in play and knocked on by Hugo Keenan. First error in the game by Leinster and by Hugo Keenan, who never, ever makes a mistake. And Andy Dunn, you said it earlier, small little things, marginal errors can creep in. And not what you want from a Leinster point of view after 30 seconds.
15: Well, he did a lot for people who were listening on radio. It wasn't a simple construct there. It was a wonderfully long ranging kick by Maxime Luku. And Keenan stepped off the field and jumped back onto the field as the ball curved back in field. So he had a lot going on before it landed. We were also down pitch side pre-game. Yeah. It's greasy.
14: It is.
15: I mean, that level of heat, there's sweat, there's grease. I think we're going to see quite a little bit of unforced errors in terms of possession football. So hopefully it's an anomaly.
14: They sprinkled water on the pitch beforehand as well, so it is a nice greasy ball out there. Maxime Luco, so Bordeaux have a put in. They're just inside the Leinster 10-metre line, 5 metres out from the near sideline. Maxime Luco looks to feed. Free kick taken by Luco. Out he goes. And it's gone forward by Bordeaux. It's going to be a Leinster put in. Leinster have it. Won back by Van der Fleer, who's taken off the helmet as far as I can tell. So no red cap by Van der Fleer. There's plenty of space behind. Andy Dunn wants it kicked in behind. Leinster didn't do it first time. Leinster have possession inside their own 10-metre line. Here comes Van der Fleer. No red cap by Van der Fleer. He has a bit of black strap tape around his ears. And that's it. And now Leinster slow everything down. A minute 50 gone. Box kick by Gibson Park. Louis Biel-Bierre goes up, knocked forward by Tommy O'Brien's shoulder. Advantage being played by Carl Dixon, the referee today, and now Bordeaux tried to settle down. Still advantage being played to Carl Dixon. Maxime Luku out to Cameron Wilkie, tackled by Leinster and James Ryan, and Luku looks to box kick. Harry Byrne is waiting it. He kicks it high. Tommy O'Brien attacks from the side with Louis Biel-Bierre shoulder Tommy O'Brien, and the Bordeaux crowd are not happy, but Tommy O'Brien stood his ground. But Leinster, after losing it, Maxime Luku out. Number 12, Mofana. Mofana still has it. Dan Sheehan with the tackle. Toulouse to Bordeaux have it inside the Leinster 10-metre line. 2 minutes 45 gone. Here comes Jalabert out wide. They've numbers out wide, but they straighten it up. Gary Ringrose closed the door. That's the Nina Aber defence. Luku, they're in the sunlight in the far side. Jalabert space in behind, kicks it. A nice, nice play, Bordeaux. Already you can see Andy Dunn, Maxime Luku and Jalabert in complete control.
15: Yeah, and I suppose on the flip side of that, Leinster turned over Bordeaux possession within 30 seconds. There's not a single Bordeaux player within 50 metres of their own half. Nobody in the backfield. That's exactly where they've got to try and squeeze them. And of course, they stick it up the jumper in three phases and get turned over. To me, that's alarm bells ringing already in terms of strategy for Leinster. It's not what they need to do. But so be it. Jalabert kicks the corners and puts the pressure on Leinster.
14: Dan Sheehan, 100% line-out accuracy the last day, throws up. They won by Joseph McCarthy. Here comes Conan. Strong tackle. And now McCarthy and Caterpillar for Gibson Park inside their own 22. Looks to clear. Gets good distance on that. Fine kick by Gibson Park over the far sideline. Ooh, bounces on the line.
15: Fantastic.
14: Very laxic days go by Bordeaux. Defense there. And now a Bordeaux line-out just outside their own 22-metre line, the far sideline. 4 minutes gone, no score. And now Leinster get to put a bit of pressure on the Bordeaux line-out. They're in the direct sunlight, the far side of the pitch. It's Maxime Lamothe. Bordeaux taking their time. Luku tells Lamothe to throw two. Six-man line-out. Outside their own 22, a bullet to the nearest man. On a small maul. Luku stays behind. They're trying to test the Leinster defensive maul. 4.5 minutes gone. No score here in the San Mamés in Bilbao. Leinster managed to win it back. Excellent defensive maul by Leinster. And that is a first win for Tom Clarkson and the defence.
15: It's a lot more like it in terms of what they need to do tactically. Okay, you've got a 50 metre long range kick by Gibson Park instead of a hit and hope box kick. They've got 60 metres down the field. They've got discipline in the defence, and they've turned them over into defensive mode. These are the ways they've got to squeeze an absolutely electric team like Bordeaux. It's simple execution.
3: Make it a disjointed game. Slow absolutely. It down. No rhythm.
15: They've got to take any chaos out of the broken field stuff for Bordeaux. So wonderful Mall defence there. Wonderful long-ranging kick by Gibson Park. Brilliant attacking scrum now on the Bordeaux 22.
3: 5.5 minutes gone. First scrum for Leinster. They're over on the far, far sideline. 10 metres in from that sideline, just outside the Bordeaux 22-metre line. And it's nice and slow. The clock keeps ticking. They are in the direct sunlight at the moment over there. And Carl Dixon having a few words with Caelan Dorris. And I don't think Caelan Dorris.

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1: 7 minutes on the clock. Gibson Park, slow ball. Goes to Ryan. He goes against the grain. Three Bordeaux players. Quick ball delayed by Leinster. Bordeaux won it back. No. Gibson Park is digging. Henshaw dummies. Ball scrambles out. Here comes Gibson Park at a gap. He's isolated. They need a quick ball release. Picked up, carried. Leinster are 5 metres out from the Bordeaux line. Ryan has his hands out. Gibson Park is back as scrum half. They're 5 metres out, 15 metres in. 7.5 minutes gone. Out to Ringrose again. Flat pass, he's tackled. Still 5 metres out. Gibson Park. Bordeaux have a player down. He goes to Harry Byrne. Did that ball slip forward? No. Leinster still have it. Disjointed. All Leinster players are in within 10 metres of each other. Over on the far, far sideline is Gary Ringrose, I think, all on his own. Hands up in the air. They're not going to go. Bordeaux are down to 14 players. They have a player down injured. Gibson Park goes left to Ringrose again. It's Dan Sheehan who's on the far sideline. Both left knees are strapped. Gibson Park, they're in front of the post. Inside to Joseph McCarthy. Joe tackled 5 metres out. Leinster player Harry Byrne goes wildly over the top. Here comes Conan. Tackled, and Gibson Park is skipping the first receiver every time. Here comes Ringrose. Out to Tommy O'Brien. He's in the corner. 8 minutes gone. And Leinster are over. First score of the game. Disciplined play by Leinster. And Tommy O'Brien in the corner. 8 minutes. 5-0.
2: What a wonderful score. And absolutely pitch perfect technically and tactically is more important. Cuan, this is where they need to play. Possession football is in the 22 for Bordeaux. They don't need to play around in midfield with multiple phases and unnecessarily sap their own energy. So they, again, I come back to that long 55 meter kick by Gibson Park. They had a brilliant disciplined defensive maul. They got an attacking scrum and they held it for 15, 16 phases. I think they were helped by Boschetton, the number 6 for Bordeaux. Probably a bit of a wrecking ball in their defensive system, was on the deck for a while, but they used that extra man well.
1: And Boschetton has gone off as Harry Byrne has nailed the conversion from an extremely tight angle. 9.5 minutes, Leinster lead. 7-0. Just the start they wanted, Andy.
2: Absolutely. And even, I see, you never wish a player bad health or luck. But Boschetton going off is important too for Leinster. And a beautiful touchline conversion from Harry Byrne.
1: Yeah, Timo Mathieu is on instead of Boschetton. And now a line out for Leinster. Bordeaux with the restart going over the far sideline. And now Leinster need to just dominate. Trust the process. Trust what worked for them. As Dan Sheehan has a line out on his own 22 metre line, the far sideline. 10 minutes on the clock, 7-0 Leinster lead. As Mathieu is on for Boschetton, and now Leinster taking their time, walking gingerly towards the line out. 4-man line out. They go to the back to Joe McCarthy. Joe, and it's stolen back by Bordeaux, trying to be too smart. Bordeaux slow. Mathieu didn't know where to go, tackled. Bordeaux have it outside the Leinster 22 metre line. Jalibert, flat pass out wide, and here comes Louis Biel-Bierre. The Bordeaux crowd to their feet, and are they over? Oh, great tackle by Van der Fleer. Bordeaux are 5 metres out. Lucu refs in his way. Lucu, his own players in his way. Across to Palou. Palou have it. Penalty advantage to Bordeaux, and Leinster have made a mess of this as Bordeaux have two players out wide. They throw it out in the corner, one-on-one versus Harry Byrne. And are we going upstairs?
2: He's in touch.
1: It's advantage anyway. We're going to go upstairs and have a look at this. The TMO is Marius van der Gusthuizen, and that's how dangerous Bordeaux. Leinster had their own line out. They lost it, and now upstairs we go to Marius van der Gusthuizen to see if Harry Byrne managed to push him over the line into touch or not before he got pressure down. And again, it just shows how dangerous Bordeaux are in the blink of an eye.
2: Well, so dangerous, but we've had him 6'8", Adam Coleman, the Australian, gets in the air, wins the Leinster line out, and from that they get it all the way over to the far side.

0: I think Wokey's knee is on the deck off the field.
1: So the Bordeaux crowd think he managed to touch it down before his knee touches the grass, and I think the home crowd are correct. They're going to look at this. There's a delay in the screen in front of us, and on the screen up here, the big screen in the stadium, and it comes down to inches, and there's downward pressure on that ball before his knee hits the ground, according to the Bordeaux crowd. And Marius is chatting to Carl Dixon. Christoph Ridley is beside Carl Dixon as well, as we have another look at it, and it is millimeters, and I think that is a try.
2: That's one.
1: No try. We do not have the rep in our ear. To me, that looked like a try. Andy?
0: Well, I think it's wonderful athleticism by Cameron Wokey. I think my gut reaction when I saw it live was that right knee was actually touching the deck.
1: We're having a little look at it here. Did he have control, full control? I can't see why that's not a try. Cameron Wokey can't believe why it's not a try. The Bordeaux crowd can't believe it's not a try.
0: Well, if we needed any reminder how dangerous they are.
1: Okay, we Jalibert penalty, kicks it into touch. So they're back on the near sideline beside us. There's 11 and a half minutes gone. Leinster leads 7-0. Bordeaux have a line out 5 metres out from the Leinster line. Last line out. Bordeaux tested the Leinster maul. The Leinster defensive maul stood strong, won a scrum off it. What will they do this time? Lamar. And compete goes Joe McCarthy. Knocked on by Joe McCarthy. Slapped the ball. Deliberate knock on, says the referee, I think. As they go, boy, tackle was their arms by James Ryan. Referee happy to let it go. Clarkson with the tackle. Luke Gou at the base. Pops it out to Ghazadi. And now Bielbieri goes to clear out. Goes across to Sadi. Advantage being played by Carl Dixon as Bordeaux are on 5 metres out from the Leinster try line. Luke Gou goes out wide and is carried forward. Here comes Palou, a metre out from the Leinster line. They reset again, recycle. Leinster defence so far doing so well, keeping them out. Advantage still being played by Carl Dixon. 13 minutes gone, Leinster lead as Mathieu tries to carry, no advantage. Back we go to the penalty, and Leinster defence stood strong that time.
0: Well, just on that, Tommy O'Brien is giving away about 27 kilos according to the programme stats to Palou, and he's just absolutely obliterated him 2 metres from the Leinster line. The fella has no concept of danger. He's just a phenomenal defender in terms of his courage.
1: And interesting, you want points on the board. 7-0 down, Bordeaux are going to tap and go. They want to try. They've got the big man. They've got Sadie. They're pointing at Leinster, telling them to get back. Picked up. Sadie carries. Falls forward. A metre out. Luke Gou. It's at his feet. He's looking to his right. He goes back. Fantastic tackle by Henshaw. Stopped him straight away. Luke Gou still. They're 5 metres out. Here comes Mathieu. He falls forward by an extra metre. Another half a metre. Luke Gou under the post. And Maxime Luke Gou has managed to find a gap and dive through it. Excellent disjointed play, deliberate play by Bordeaux to find that gap for Luke Gou.
0: Well, look, they've got threats all over the field, and I think Luke Gou's exploited that. The Leinster can't have to fan out. They can't stop everyone. They can't stop Jalibert. They can't stop Moe Fana. They can't stop Bielbari all at the same time. And as they fan out, they're obviously weak through the centre, and Luke Gou's opportunistically just darted through there. I think. Go on, there's an inevitability to Bordeaux getting into those areas. I think they're likely to score. The key is it's too late when they're already in there. You've got to keep them out.
1: You're listening to Off the Ball Saturday on News Talk. Andy Dunn with myself here in Bilbao. There is 15 minutes gone here in the San Mamés, and it is all square. 7-7, one try apiece. And Maxime Lucu, the Bordeaux captain, scored the try, converted the try. Oh. And now Harry Byrne has kicked it too far. That's two unforced error by Leinster. One by Hugo Keenan, and now Harry Byrne. Apparently the pitch is 95 metres long. and Harry Byrne has kicked it straight out.
0: Well, I think we heard Leo Cullen, I think, playing a bit of a canny line pre-game, saying there's not much difference between 95 and 100 in length. There is. Tell Harry Byrne, he's just kicked a normal.
1: A lot of talk about the director of the past couple of games, and the director here of the match has just gone to Sam Prendergast in the crowd, who sat beside Fintan Gunn, and now he's showing Kieran Frawley. And the Leinster players can see that, and now Bordeaux have all the momentum. 15 minutes gone, 7-all. A scrum in the middle of the pitch, and they can go left or right here. Lucu has possession. Takes his time. Two packs collide. It's at the feet of Mathieu. Lucu is taking his time. Walks toward him. Jalibert to his right. Here comes Jalibert. Mafana out wide. There's space here. They're letting him go and carry it. He gets closer to Leinster. 22. They're still outside it. Jalibert moving as it throws out. Fantastic pass. And Leinster defence shuts the first door down. And now Lucu goes digging. They're on the Leinster 10-meter line. Jalibert goes backwards. Peno to Louis Bielbiere. Kicks it in behind him. And Harry Byrne is jogging towards the ball. And Bielbiere has kicked it too far.
0: It's, this is a telling factor for me. It happened last night in a number of occasions. Yep. This is not a frequency in top-level rugby, the ball being kicked dead, particularly when the penalty for doing so is so severe. I think that's the fifth time between last night and now, and we're 20 minutes into the game. So a 95-meter pitch, I mean, a shorter pitch is less space in theory for Bordeaux. It ought to be in Leinster's favour. But
1: and Bielbiere is trying to tell the referee that Hugo Keenan blocked that ball. And the director has shown multiple replays of it. And is Carl Dixon going to change his mind? And did it touch Hugo Keenan's left hand? Again, the home crowd thinks it has. Carl Dixon's chatting to Gibson Park, and yeah, exactly what the referee has changed his mind. They say that the referee will never change his mind, and now we've seen it a few times this year. Of course, a few weeks ago, Monaghan.
0: That's unlucky. That is unlucky. I mean, there's a fingernail in that, but then again, they've probably got away with one with Cameron Rocky. So
1: yeah.
0: You'd wonder about the adrenaline there for Harry Byrne's kickoff, the needless long kick, and Leinster under immediate pressure. Leinster just needed a kickoff to land in the opposition half.
1: So now, as Andy said, instead of Leinster possibly having possession on the Bordeaux half, they're now defending a Bordeaux scrum 5 metres out from their own try line. And really interesting what Bordeaux are doing. They've got four men just beside Lucu, Bielbiere, Jalibert, Mafana, then Peno. One fella then 10 metres out, another fella hugging the far sideline. 17 minutes gone, 7-all in the San Mamés. Bordeaux have it, 5 metres out. Ball is slow to get back to the feet of Lucu. Advantage to Bordeaux. Mafana, Jalibert! And it should be a try for Bordeaux in the far corner. In they go. Easy as that. They had the advantage. And the Nienaber defence was no problem for Noel McNamara's attack. 12-7 Bordeaux.
0: I think deservedly so. There's a horrible inevitability to that Bordeaux attack. I think the problem lies in allowing them entry in the first place. Leinster have absolutely got to be airtight around the unforced errors, and unfortunately we've seen three of them in the first 20 minutes that have all had a very direct impact. The Nienaber defence against this level of attack is, you're already on the back foot here, 5 metres out from your try line. It's like I said, there's an inevitability to Jalibert, his ability to carry, suck in defences, isolate that gap in the defence, and worrying times
1: as Maxime Lucu has just converted. Mitch makes it 14-7. Andy, we've been talking all morning, all day, and one thing that you've kept coming back to is that element of controlling the game and where the game should be played from, as we have a 20 minute break here for a water break. And you've been talking about trying to ping Bordeaux back. Let's play in their half, their 22, for the first 18 minutes. predominantly Leinster have been inside their own 22.
0: Well, I think one of the hardest things in this type of environment, in the heat and the atmosphere and the sense of occasion, is to keep your head in the fridge, literally. And I think Leinster need to reduce their unforced error count. Three unforced errors in 20 minutes have directly led to Bordeaux scores. Now, the flip side of that is they didn't just hand them the score. Bordeaux are in a position, and we know they are lethal, and they are lethal in almost every area of the field, particularly across that back line. It's too late when they've got a scrum on your 5 metre line. You've almost got to concede the fact you're going to score and try and reduce your error count thereafter. I think.
1: So we're talking about controlling the game, do we need to see more Harry Byrne? Do we need to see more?
0: I think Harry needs to get his hand on the ball a lot more. And when he gets his hand on the ball, to kick long and kick early. Leinster's try came directly from a 55-60 metre long range exit kick from Gibson Park and an excellent line out defence. These are basics in the game, and when Leinster implement and execute those basics, they look every bit on a par with Bordeaux. It's when they give the unforced error, it's a red rag to a bull for these Bordeaux lads. They love a bit of chaos, they love a broken up field, and they are ruthless when they've got it.
1: 18 minutes gone, 14-7 Bordeaux lead. There's a water break here in the San Mamés as the temperature rises here. It is around 29 degrees.
0: Delighted to see a bit of common sense in terms of the player welfare. It's roasting hot out there, and there seems to be excessive talk around whether there would or would not be a water break. Come on, give the lads, it's not cruelty here, like, give the lads a water break. It didn't impact the flow of the game.
1: And again, it should add to the spectacles. The players will be fitter, fresher, able to perform, and they've got all towels out there, gymbastic. That's an unbelievable job. They've got ice buckets out there, towels in the ice buckets. Players are all there trying to cool themselves down. And now we've got another reset. The last reset ended up with a Bordeaux try, and this time Harry Byrne has judged it to perfection. Luke Hugh catches it 5 metres out. Oh, Tommy Bryan nearly managed to block him. Hugo Keenan lets it go out. A touch this time, will not take a quick line out. And now Leinster will have a line out in their own half, inside their own 10-metre line. And now they get to go again. And one thing about Leinster past couple of years, again, they're being judged on today's success. This is to get back again. They've lost to La Rochelle twice, they've lost to Toulouse. They're made of something to be able to keep coming back. Now is another challenge. 7 points down, 20 minutes. What do you think?
0: I think they have it within them, provided their execution, you know, they need to be quite close to flawless. They're capable of doing that, but certainly unforced errors need to be eradicated here.
1: Jack Conan wins the line out. Here comes Doris. Sidesteps. Clear out, done. Gibson Park, quick ball available. He's going to box kick. Bielbieri is looking for space. They slow it down so he can get an extra half a metre. No pressure under Bielbieri. Now Tommy O'Brien goes chasing. Head up. Bielbieri versus O'Brien. Oh, O'Brien had it in his hands. And Bielbieri slapped it out of it. And now Bordeaux look to go again. Luku, quick ball out. Across to Maxime Lamothe, the hooker. Lucu de Jalabert, who just kicks it. A little dink in inside. Great play, covering play by Ringrose. Leinster players getting their way. They're on their own 10-metre line. Gibson Park. Bordeaux have two players back. Doris stutter steps right to left. Tackled by Lucu, gets another metre. Gibson Park wants to box kick again. Slow everything down. And Jalabert and Mafan are back there. No pressure under them as Gibson Park kicks it long. Tommy O'Brien should hit Raisi as Jalabert tries to escape out from Henshot. Doesn't manage to do that. As Luku out to Bielbieri. And Leinster a bit slow to get this defensive line up and running as O'Brien is cleared out. Luku on his own 10-metre line. Bordeaux have it. 14-7. 20 minutes gone in Bilbao. Luku walks towards the ball. Now it's Bordeaux's time to control it. Nice ball up for Bielbieri. O'Brien in from the side. And Bielbieri catches and is brought down by O'Brien, who's then cleared out. And here comes Jalabert, dances away past Clarkson. And Bordeaux, everything's going their way at the moment. Quick ball. It goes across to Penno, wearing number 13. Across to Cameron Wokey, sidesteps Doris. And Bordeaux nonchalantly working their way up the pitch under no pressure. Leinster either are awfully tired out there because their line speed is not usually at the level we usually see. They come again. Bordeaux jogging their way across the pitch. Lucu. Broken play by Bordeaux. Gap's been found. They're now on the Leinster 22. They come back inside. Leinster not committing players to the breakdown. Mafana out wide. They've overlapped here. O'Brien, excellent tackle. Knock on. No, he managed to catch it. Lucu goes out wide to Uberti. And it's won back by Leinster, is it? Did it go forward? Knocked on. They thought they won it back and they knocked it on. Andy, this is awfully impressive by Bordeaux.
0: It is. They only need a centimetre width either side of a Leinster player for the individual attacking flair they've got. And that threat coming from so many areas of the field is very, very difficult to defend in this heat.
1: 22 minutes gone in Bilbao. Bordeaux still lead 14-7. A try by Lucu.
0: They're almost, you can see the nail marks on the chalkboard. They're just about clinging on there. So a wonderful moment defensively there from Gary Ringrose, who shot back out of the defensive line to cover a disguised chip by Jalabert. That kind of stuff that Brian O'Driscoll talks about, a defensive read. Just that in-game knowledge. That was body language, looking at Jalabert, disguising the chip, and Ringrose in the right place. But that kind of brilliance and anticipation is exactly what's keeping them in it at the moment. It's not defensive systems, it's just barely clawing their way to survival, and they need to try and stop that Bordeaux momentum somehow.
1: Bordeaux have a scrum on the Leinster 22 metre line. Lucu has it. The scrum has been dominant for Bordeaux. A goal across. Mafana, oh, missed tackle by Harry Byrne, the number 10 missed it. And they take their time. Slow jog by Palou. And interesting the way Bordeaux are attacking Leinster now. Mixing it between walking, jogging, and then injecting some pace back inside to Palou yet again. Leinster are tiring out there. A lot of tackles been made so far. And now Bordeaux soak in some Leinster players. Make space out wide. Penalty advantage to Bordeaux. Jalabert out wide. In tackle by Keenan. Door closed. They're on the far sideline, 5 metres out from the Leinster try line. Lucu a metre out, hit backwards. Can they dive over the try line? Leinster are in trouble here. 14-7. 25 minutes gone. Lucu takes his time, waits. They go around to Jalabert out wide. They've 3v1. There has to be a try here. Bielbiri bounces into his hands, dances away from Gibson Park, finishes. 3 tries. For Bordeaux with 25 minutes gone, and Andy Dunn, unfortunately, Leinster look lost out there at the moment.
0: Yeah, look, it's almost too late if you're trying to trust your scramble defence deep in your own territory, you know, with a team as lethal as this. The key for Leinster is to not be in that area of the field, and unfortunately in 25 minutes of play they've only had one period in the Bordeaux 22,
1: and they scored
0: and they came away with a well worked try, and deservedly so. Otherwise it's been one way traffic, because they're losing the territory battle, their scramble defence, and there is no defensive system can stop an attack this potent. The problem is you're already in massive, massive trouble when they're on their fourth phase and you're 22. You can't let them in. And I think you'd nearly talk about them, the NFL approach of conceding on purpose in order to just conserve energy. And you may as well get out and try and get into a better territory. It's almost like that. The Bordeaux almost playing with them by multiple phases, changing their pace.
1: Leinster are making it easy for them, though.
0: I think they are with the unforced errors. I still think they have it within them to claw this back. I think, provided they don't concede next, I think they're in real trouble. If Leinster score next, it's still a game on.
1: 21-7 is the score here with 25 minutes gone. You're listening to Off the Ball Saturday on News Talk, as Bordeaux have scored 3 tries now. They've been averaging 6.5 tries. 6.4 tries a game. They've scored 305 points before today. Here comes Hugo Keenan, catches it. Harry Byrne, flat pass out wide. Ringrose. Leinster have it on the far sideline, halfway line, 21-7, 3 tries to 1 score. Harry Byrne First bit of play from Leinster since they scored that Tommy O'Brien try after 8 minutes. Joe McCarthy carried across the board low line. Harry Byrne to Conan to McCarthy again. Has he lost it? No, Leinster did enough. Gibson Park back inside. Doris to Byrne. There's numbers here. Lovely pass out wide. Van der Fleer embraces the tackle. Better by Leinster. Carried by Rico Ioane. Off lows to Gibson Park. Much, much better by Leinster. Harry Byrne to Clarkson. Goes back in where he has a bit of support. 30 metres out from the Bordeaux trial line. Harry Byrne to Henshaw. He's got Ringrose. And dangerous tackle, but Ringrose still has it. Referee happy. There was a wrap. James Ryan inside to McCarthy. Can he offload? He can. To Henshaw. Sorry, to Harry Byrne. Much, much better play by Leinster. Penalty advantage. Gibson Park kicks it out wide. Here comes Van der Fleer. One-handed catch, was it? Unable to do it. Back we go. Now, 21-7. Kick right in front of the posts. You want 3 points?
3: Categorically, I want, yeah. Because they need to get a score. They need to settle the game. And for me, yeah, I would take the points.
1: There's a conversation on between Doris and Harry Byrne.
3: There's 55 minutes left.
1: There is. And they're going to the corner. Leinster averaging 4.7 tries a game. Bordeaux 6. They've made a decision. They need a try. 28 minutes gone. 21-7. That was much, much better play by Leinster. McCarthy instrumental in it. And Doris talking about those leaders, those people you want to take control of the game. We saw more of Harry Byrne. Leinster have a line out 5 metres out from the Bordeaux try line. Dan Sheehan has it. They go, wish him I, and I'm not sure what happened there. Nobody jumped up. I think we're going again, Andy.
3: It's a scrum to Leinster. I think Cameron Walkie kind of paddle flapped it with his hand. I think the ball just careered off the field by 20 metres. I've never seen that before.
1: He
3: just slapped it off the field. Volleyball.
1: Wow. And you'd kind of be worried by Leinster there that nobody went up in the air.
3: You'd be very worried. If you're going to take an option to not kick a goal and not a single line-out jumper gets off the deck, that is a system breakdown. Very worrying. Like, you've got to either take your points. If you're going for the line-out, at least know what your call is.
1: 21-7. 29 minutes gone. Leinster, 5 metres in, 5 metres out from the try line. The ball is at Doris's feet. He looks up. Is he going to carry? He goes left himself. He's on his own. Will he offload it? He doesn't. 4 metres out. Gibson Park throws. They're going. Crash ball. Gibson Park. Conan carries, driven back. Hard to make out the Leinster numbers with the sun on the white jersey. Doris again carries, but again Bordeaux stands strong. Gibson Park goes. Soft hands by Harry Byrne, but Leinster now have gone backwards 6 metres out from the Bordeaux try line, 15 metres in from the far sideline. 30 minutes gone, 21-7. Leinster, they're hammering their way at this Bordeaux defensive line, who look fairly comfortable. It's first receiver and backwards Leinster go. Gibson Park. Leinster are static. There's no movement by the Leinster players. They're all waiting for the ball. Gibson Park looks to his left, but there's only Jack Conan, so he'll have to go right. They're right in front of the Bordeaux post. McCarthy falls forward. Doris beats one player, beats a second. They're right in front of the Bordeaux posts. Oh! And poor ball by Gibson Park. Poor handling by Leinster. And Andy, mentioning there how static Leinster are, talking about leaders, what was the plan there?
3: I really find it hard to fathom how a team, I mean, we commend them, right? It's their fourth final in 5 years, but if you get to knockout rugby and you keep turning down kickable penalties and points on the board matters, look what it means to the Bordeaux team, the Bordeaux management, the Bordeaux support, that they've kept Leinster out. 21-10, conserve your energy, take your medicine, get back in your own half and start playing again. They play the ball for 4 more minutes. They get their line out botched that they opted to go for to the corner. They botched the line out. They exhaust themselves for 5 phases, turn over the ball, and Bordeaux are on fire. This is absolute suicide rugby that they committed in previous finals again and again. avoiding or declining kickable penalties. It drives me insane to watch it. Like, at what point in history do they learn from lessons? You know? Hard to fathom.
1: We've been talking throughout the year to Leinster performance where their head's been at, and it's been as if there's a bit of scar tissue damage in their play all year.
3: For me, if you're going to turn down a kickable penalty for a line-out, you at least nail the line-out. Not a single jumper got off the deck. That's chaos they're creating, and needless work and pressure upon themselves. And the whole Bordeaux management are on their feet. The whole backfield of support go crazy.
1: We're going to see Jalabert kick the ball long, and he kicks it 50 metres out on the far sideline. And Bordeaux cleared their lines, defended well. And again, very straightforward for Bordeaux, 21-7, two tries in it.
3: We're looking at a characteristic strength in Bordeaux. Obviously, their attack is much lauded. The ease with which they've got out of their own territory, three occasions so far.
1: Bordeaux have managed to get inside Leinster's 22 six times. Leinster have only done it three times so far. Okay, looking for a better line-out. And we're going to have to go to Killarney, where Tommy Rooney has an update between Kerry and Donegal.
4: Kieran, you're welcome to Killarney. We're about 1,700 kilometres north of you right here, and I'm just after watching Donegal's Michael Langan curl over a beautiful two-pointer. There's 23 minutes on the clock. It's been a phenomenal game of football so far, and it's Donegal 1-8, Kerry 8 points. Serious stuff. It started before the throw-in. A real bit of tetchiness. We needed to be a bit of it. Michael Murphy had about four Kerry lads around them. The referee, Sean Hurston, threw in the ball while there was a row going on one end of the field. Kerry went down and had a goal chance. It was blocked. And Donegal responded immediately with a goal of their own after 90 seconds to get the scoring going. It's been end-to-end. It's been brilliant. There's been a bit of rowing as well. And at the minute, it's Kerry playing against the wind, who are just 3 points down against Donegal. 1-8 to Donegal, 8 points to Kerry.
1: Meanwhile, good to Tommy as we resume here in Bilbao, San Mamés Stadium. We've missed nothing, 21-7, as Leinster kick a high box kick up, and they have won it back. Oh, they gained 5 metres from that box kick. And now Harry Byrne with 50-22. It's what Andy Dunn has wanted all week, and it's going to bounce into the arms of Louis Biel-Bure, who takes his time and clears the line. A much better play by Leinster. Simple play. And now they'll have a line out on the Bordeaux 10-metre line.
3: Worst case scenario, it's a 30-metre net gain, and they've got to throw into the line out.
1: 33 minutes gone, and we're going to talk about situational football a lot in this game, Andy, because we can see already Bordeaux have changed their tactic. They've got the cushion, and now they're happy just to kick the ball along to Leinster and tell Leinster to come at them.
3: So it's almost like they've gone down from fifth gear back into second or third, conserving their own energy, slowing the pace of the game. Jalabert, who's known as an attacking running threat, I think he's kicked his last four possessions. Luku's kicked his last three possessions. So, I mean, that's in-game management. That's pragmatism.
1: And heads up rugby.
3: Yeah, you know what we're unfortunately, what we're seeing from Leinster is a failure to acknowledge that, and it's absolutely biting them.
1: 21-7, 33 minutes gone. Dan Sheehan has the line out inside the Bordeaux half. Four-man line out. They go to Conan and slips out of his hands, and Gibson Park lets the bounce, doesn't win it, and now here comes Boucheton. Bordeaux over the Leinster half. Luku, quick ball. They've turned into the, or they've upped the gears. Mofana back to Jalabert, looks for a 50-22, punts it beyond Keenan, and that is how you control a rugby game. Talk about heads up rugby. People think it's fancy play. It's literally what Jalabert did there. Saw Leinster were not set up, saw the space, kicks it in behind him, did what Rossburn couldn't do, and wins a 50-22.
3: Yeah, well, it's wonderful play. They've absolutely targeted the Leinster line out. You know, Leinster are 30 metres out from the Bordeaux line with a line out, and they've been pilfered again. They're getting two jumpers up. It looks like a little bit like Dan Sheehan and the coordination there between their jumpers. They're a little bit spooked.
1: No 50-22 by the referee. Leinster ball instead. Joe McCarthy used. Joe uses every inch of that 6'4" frame of his. And it's gone to Doris. Now Leinster need to start controlling it. Gibson Park looks back and he's going to kick it long. Louis Biel-Bure is looking for a bit of help from Reassi, and Gibson Park drives it right over the head of Bielbieri. That's going to be a line out for Bordeaux. Just on the halfway line, Holly Davidson is out there. And Bordeaux get to come again. 35 minutes gone, 21-7. Still plenty of time here for Leinster. Question is that scar tissue. Those finals, Toulouse, La Rochelle fought three. Northampton last year in the semi-final. They managed to beat La Rochelle in the death this year in January, 25-24. Can they come back? They did it against Northampton. Lucu has the line out to Jalabert. Two Leinster players hit and don't manage to hold. And I think Harry Byrne is down injured. He's holding his left shoulder. And now Jalabert out wide. And again, another Leinster player bounces off the tackle. That's twice in a row. As Jalabert across. Palou having a monster game. Now Jalabert sees space behind, blocked by Van der Fleer, knocked forward by McCarthy. And now broken play, Gibson Park doesn't catch it. Peno to Louis Bielbieri, and he is in for his ninth try in this year's Champions Cup final. Talking about chaos, that was chaotic in the middle of the pitch. Knocked on twice by Leinster players. Gibson Park should have caught the ball and held on to it. Couldn't. The greasy ball into the hands of Peno, who's had more offloads, 16 before today. And who would you want beside Andy Dunn but Louis Bielbieri? Four tries in 36 minutes for Bordeaux as they lead 26-7.
3: Hard to fathom any way back from this. Hugely disappointing. But you know what? You watched Leinster with a very organised defensive structure there. Twice the Nenagh defence came forward, worked in terms of, in theory it worked, but they lost that collision. Twice, two players from Leinster against one attacker from Bordeaux gets bounced, they get bounced. The Nenagh defence works when you've got huge South African men winning, taking on those collisions. Perhaps not here. They got physically dominated despite their defensive approach, and then they turn the ball over, then there's chaos. But again, these are basics. It's the chaos at this stage is too late. That score by Bordeaux is coming from Leinster's failings in defence.
1: And now this game for Leinster has become chaotic as they are 28-7 behind. It's four tries to one try, Bordeaux lead, and it's all about tries now. Leinster need to go chasing, they need to go hunting. They need to start to hold possession and to find a score quickly. 2.5 minutes to go to half time here. 28-7 is the score as Bordeaux now can just completely and utterly change their game plan. Was that blocked again by Dan Sheehan? Will it be a Bordeaux lineup? Bielbieri thinks it is, and it is. Every little thing is going right for Bordeaux. Blocked kicks falling into their hands, and Bordeaux taking their time. You're looking for leaders now for Leinster.
3: Absolutely. They look a little battle weary here. I think the half time whistle can't come quick enough. I mean, you got to give credit to this Bordeaux movement.
1: Has it been simple for them?
3: No, I think they make it look simple. They're an incredibly creative and dangerous attack.
1: Jalabert, no chances, just kicks it back to Leinster. He understands what has to happen. Tommy O'Brien, second time flex, across to Hugo Keenan. Hugo Keenan picks, carries Gibson Park out to Harry Byrne. Here comes Rico Ioane. They're still in their own half, finds space, but he's on his own. Bordeaux should win this back. Leinster managed to clear out just in the nick of time. Harry Byrne, Leinster still have it in their own half. McCarthy carries, 28-7, 39 minutes gone, 1 minute to half time. Can Leinster find a score for the end half? Rico Ioane looks left, goes right, goes straight, tackled inside or on the Bordeaux 10 metre line. Leinster managing to make a few yards. I think Bordeaux are happy to concede a few metres though. They're under no pressure here as Leinster have it just inside the Bordeaux half as Bordeaux slow it down. Excellent play by Bordeaux. Harry Byrne, here comes Tommy O'Brien, kicks it in behind into the hands of into Jalabert, dinks it behind, puts Leinster under pressure again. And fascinating sequence of play to see Leinster go once, go twice, go three times, and then just try and kick it away.
3: Yeah, I mean, like, kicking the ball away in the fourth or fifth phase as an afterthought when there's players in the backfield for Bordeaux, like, kind of calamitous. You know, if you're going to kick for territory, you've got to create space in the backfield, and you've probably got to opt to kick a lot earlier in your possession. They're exhausting all avenues, they're getting nowhere, and then Bordeaux fill the backfield and they kick as an afterthought, and then Jalibert buries it another 40 metres behind them. Like, to me, I'm very you'd be very worried about where their mindset is at coming into half time.
1: They've lost another line out. James Ryan couldn't. No, free kick, close the gap. And again, Bordeaux at this stage can't break the rules as much as they want, because they understand it'll eat into the clock, it'll get into Leinster's head. Every line-out they've competed and made a mess of it.
3: Yeah, they've gone after Leinster at a source of strength, typically.
1: Free kick taken by Gibson Park, 20 seconds till half-time. Darris carries, falls forward. They're going to have to go for broke here. Can they carry at 60 metres and try and get a score? 10 seconds to half-time, 28-7 Bordeaux lead. Van der Fleer carries, hits a wall. They are just still on their own 10-metre line. Harry Byrne throws it inside to Conan. Ioane clears it out. Clarkson, or Porter, goes backwards. And now Leinster, their pattern was broken, so then they had to run back in to help. Now Gibson Park gets to go again. Standing start by all the Leinster players. Here comes Tommy O'Brien. 5 Bordeaux players waiting, 3 Leinster players. So O'Brien had to cut inside to where he had support. Harry Byrne, and that's gone backwards from Jalibert, and it's bounced into the hands of Keane. Now a bit of chaos. Can Leinster capitalise on this? No, slow ball by Bordeaux. Gibson Park on his own, inside to Clarkson, to Tommy O'Brien, to McCarthy. Much better. Clarkson needs to clear out. He does that job. Gibson Park too slow with the pass. Harry Byrne stands, and it's robbed. Intercept try, like what happened against Edinburgh. 5 tries to no score. They did the exact same thing against Edinburgh at the end of the half. There was no time to go for broke, and Leinster have conceded 5 tries in the first half. 5 tries. The heads are down. I'm not sure, can they believe what happened there? Intercept try. Porter tries to have a word with Carl Dixon, but this has gone from bad to worse. They were 5-0 up. Sorry, they were 7-0 up after 9 minutes. And now they go in at half-time down after Luku kicks his 35-7. Self-inflicted wounds.
3: It's torture. Absolute torture to watch. I think they're a far more capable team than 35-7. They couldn't have played more into Bordeaux's hands in the last 30 minutes of that half. It's been so flawed.
1: All right, let's reset. Let's go, Andy, right? 35-7, halftime. Neen Aber's there, Matt McBride is there, Leo Cullen is there. What do you do?
3: To be honest, I don't know. At 28-7, or had, you know, they were actually on the front foot
1: well.
3: There. They were moving and they had an overlap. You're talking the game had gone potentially. 28-14 is very different to 35-7. They had men over. Very simple intercept by Moefana. I mean, you've got to, at this stage, you've probably got to say to them, look at the process of the line out. Look at probably reducing your energy expenditure even again, and maybe kicking into the corner and building the score and getting one or two scores early in the second half and seeing is there a chance. I think if they chase it, it's going to get worse and worse for me. This, like you said, it's a self-inflicted wound against a lethal animal that is Bordeaux.
1: And Bordeaux have been one way amazing, but everything is so simple for them. They make it look easy, and even now at the end they know they can go for broke. They had intercept try. They had nothing to lose.
3: Yeah, look, they've been handed far too much on a plate for a game of this magnitude against a team of Leinster's individual and collective quality. They've been handed far too much on the plate. It's kind of self-implosion again by Leinster in conditions where they didn't need to overplay their hand. They've got it, I think, technically bang wrong, tactically bang wrong. and they've been unduly punished. It's miserable stuff. 35-7 is hard to fathom in the European final at half time.
1: Yeah, Bordeaux have managed to score and convert 5 tries. Leinster have only managed to convert and score 1 try. There's some challenge in front of them here in the second half, John Duggan, as Bordeaux lead here at half time, 35-7.
5: Thank you, Con. Thank you, Andy. Leinster are in the European final, but it feels as if they're so far away from winning it. They'll need the performance of their lives to turn it around, reminiscent of the Northampton game in 2011. But back then, they were only 16 down. They're 28 points in their rears now. To be honest, Leinster need divine intervention. This is Off the Ball Saturday News Talk. Back for the second half call of Leinster-Bordeaux very shortly. We all feel a bit dispirited, to be honest, but we're going to catch up with the rest of the day's sports news after this.
6: Leinster versus Bordeaux Begley in the European Champions Cup final, live from the San Mamés Stadium on Off the Ball with Bank of Ireland, a proud sponsor of Connacht, Leinster, Munster and Ulster Rugby. Never stop competing. This is News Talk. Taking Stock with Susan Hayes Cullerton.
7: Game of Thrones, Bridgerton, Sex in the City, just some of the shows that have driven people to travel to faraway places. 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
6: Taking Stock with Susan Hayes Cullerton.
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5: This is Off the Ball Saturday here on News Talk. John Duggan with you through to five. Leinster need a miracle. Their Champions Cup dream slipping away yet again. Defending champions Bordeaux lead them by 35 points to 7 in Bilbao. We're going to be back for second half commentary from Bilbao with Cúain O'Flaherty and Andy Dunn shortly. Half time in Killarney. Donegal with the upper hand on Kerry in their All-Ireland Senior Football Championship round. One encounter with the details in Fitzgerald Stadium. Tommy Rooney.
4: John Duggan, forget the score. Absolute carnage here in Killarney at half-time. We had tetchiness throughout this game. Before throwing, there was a row with about four Kerry lads getting involved with Michael Murphy. Referee Sean Hurston just threw the ball in and we had a goal chance for Kerry after about 30 seconds. And then Donegal getting the first score of the game with a goal. At half-time, Donegal lead by five after playing with a wind. It's 111 to 9 points. But just at the hooter, at the end of the half-time whistle, David Clifford came in very hot and heavy with a challenge on Caelan McGonagall. And it was the second time actually he had kind of done that to McGonagall. He had kind of nailed him off the back of a kick out a little earlier as well with a high kind of an elbow to the neck. And just all war broke out, John. Carnage. All the players got involved. Ryan McHugh was covered in blood. Paddy Clifford was left on the deck. Jim McGuinness was in the mix. Kieran Donaghy was in the mix trying to keep McGuinness out of it. All the players were involved. All the subs got involved. Sean Hurston eventually got the players off the field. And even as the Donegal boys were sprinting into the dressing room at half-time, you could see bits and pieces happening with the Kerry lads as well. It's going to be a mess. And the start of the second half, I think there could be red cards for both sides. It's going to be very interesting to see how the Tyrone referee, Sean Hurston, deals with this. I'd love to be talking to you about the football. Right. But it has been one of the best games of football we've witnessed so far. It's been really quality stuff from two of the best teams in the country. But the tetchiness that exists between these two that's built up in their rivalry over the last little while has spilled over here in Fitzgerald Stadium in that first half. And I think the second half is going to be a very interesting beginning to this game.
5: And Tommy, a big fallout from this potentially?
4: Massive, John. I can't go on the record to say exactly what happened. You have an eye on here, you know, at halftime. You're trying to watch it here with your own eyes. You're trying to look at the footage too. You're listening to WhatsApps coming in. You can be sure as hell there's about 22,000 mobile phones pointed in the direction of this. So anything that actually did happen will get highlighted after the game. And you can imagine, you saw how severely Ger Brennan was dealt with after he put hands on somebody when management teams get involved. And I'm telling you now, absolutely everybody was involved in this.
5: Okay, Tommy, thanks so much. Yeah, it'd be interesting if this game was on telly, but it's not. Terrestrial TV, that is. Leash 129, London 114, Tarleton Cup round 2A full-time has come in. We remember we got the Football Championship senior level games to come this evening. Cork against Meath at 5:30 at Porky Rin. Galway against Kildare at Pearce Stadium at 7:30. 2A Tarleton Cup match this evening. Offaly down at O'Connor Park at 6:00. Tarleton Cup round 2B. Wicklow versus Limerick at 4:00 in Aughrim. And then we have Clare versus Longford, 5:00 in Ennis. Leitrim against Carlow, 5:30 throw in at Carrick and Shannon. Camogie All-Ireland Championship Group 2 round 1 a result. Clare 2:16, Dublin 3:10 at Cusick Park in Ennis. And the Kilkenny Limerick game is also in action at the moment. Kilkenny 1-6, Limerick 1-1 is the latest score from Nolan Park. Remember, we got the hurling tomorrow, the Kilkenny Senior Hurlers against Dublin at Parnell Park, a game they have to win if Offaly beat Kildare, Galway, Wexford, the other match, and obviously in Munster as well, Cork against Clare and Limerick versus Tipperary, with the decisions to be made around the Munster finalists. Hurling on off the ball with Apple Green, coffee convenience and a winning stop wherever you're headed. We know that Limerick, Cork and Clare are going to emerge from Munster, but we don't know the three teams yet to emerge from Leinster. Scottish Cup final, Celtic 1, Dunfermline 0 at Hampden Park. 2-0 now, actually, 2-0. And it's Maida and Engels. They both scored against Hearts last week, and Celtic set to do the double under Martin O'Neill. That is at Hampden Park, approaching half-time. Hull 0, Middlesbrough 0 at Wembley in the playoff final for the Championship. And the Women's Champions League final, Barcelona against Lyon, 5:00 start. Women's National League here at home, half-time, Shamrock Rovers 1, DLR Waves 0, Tredegar United 1, Wexford 1, and goalless between Bohemians and Waterford. A Piemont and Shelburne, 5:45 start. Sligo Rovers, Cork later on this evening as well, as is Galway United versus Athlone Town. And Stad, the odds-on favourite, has won the Tattersalls Irish 2000 Guineas at the Curragh. Okay. Now time to go back for second half commentary of Leinster versus Bordeaux in the Investec Champions Cup final in Bilbao. Leinster need a sporting miracle, folks. They trail the defending champions by 35 points to 7 at the break, a 28-point deficit. Take us to full time at the San Mamés Stadium in the Spanish city are the former Leinster Connacht and Harlequins out half, Andy Dunn. And first, Conor Flaherty.
0: Come on, good John. Yeah, 35-7 here at halftime. The Leinster subs are all on the pitch warming up. Not sure there's much warming up to. No sign of Kieran Frawley out with them. So I wonder, will we see them, see him starting in the second half? Andy Dunn, looking around, Leinster fans are shocked at what they've seen in that first half.
1: Yeah, I think that shell-shocked, almost traumatised, having watched that half. I think if they... I don't think they could have shot themselves in the foot more cleanly. Yeah, really, really shocking in terms of... I'm not questioning their courage. I don't think anyone's ever questioned their courage, but their game intelligence was so lacking in that half. I find it shocking. It was like there wasn't a brain cell firing. They literally did everything you shouldn't do against a Bordeaux attack in a final, which to me is hugely worrying. You know, you've got to, at best, at your very, very best, to stay in a game with a team as good like as Bordeaux, you've got to reduce unforced errors. And at times, there was catastrophic unforced errors there, on repeat. And these are all seasoned internationals. It just, I can't fathom how the occasion has gotten to them this significantly. But here we are. It's really disappointing. All I can hope for, like everybody else, the Irish fans of rugby, is that this is less of a car crash in the second half, which is a pretty grim way to start.
0: 28 points is the difference between both sides. Gibson Park catches the restart and kicks it out of touch. So Leinster need 4 converted tries. That's the target to get on the level points. As the big screen shows Leo Cullen, no changes by Leinster at halftime, so they're happy with the personnel, they're happy with what they've seen. Okay, for Bordeaux, it's a very straightforward second half. Take your time, milk that clock. They have no ball at the moment for a line-out. The 30 seconds gone. That's 30 seconds gone that Leinster can attempt to come back in this game. 35-7. Maxime Lamothe goes as long as he possibly can. And it's one back. Bajamka pulled back by the hair. Luku is gone. Must be gone for that. Horse collar tackle by Luke Goo. He pulled the mullet of Joe McCarthy, where Brendan in the joinery in Black Rock cuts his hair, as Leinster have to go 10 metres back to try and win that ball, as Harry Byrne has it and throws it into the hip of Caelan Dorris and knocked on. And we're not going back for that tackle on Luku, which looked like a horse collar tackle to me. And is the TMO not going to interject?
1: Well, we'll see if the we're director pulls on that, surely.
0: And horse collar and by the neck. In the NFL, you're not allowed to do that anyway. Referee is happy. And interesting, and again, Leinster, so nothing's gone right for them.
1: No, it hasn't.
0: And
1: oh,
0: here we go. He's having a look at it now. Again, I am, and yourself are a bit further away than Carl Dixon. And if we both saw a horse collar tackle.
1: Yeah, it looks illegal to me.
0: So,
1: well, they could do with a break.

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1: Captain's gone off. Now, Dan Sheehan line out inside the Bordeaux 22. They need four converted tries. That's the target. They've got 38 minutes to do that. They go long to Cohn and catch it and knocked on by Wokey. And deliberate, I would say. Carl Dixon's playing advantage. Sheehan has it. Come on now, Leinster. They need to up it. 42 minutes gone. Fantastic pass by Byrne to Conan. Waits before he cuts inside. Pulled outside. No advantage. Back we go. Or no. No advantage, says the referee. But it wasn't a deliberate knock on. And Dyer's having a whirl, Carl Dyer, and having a look at this replay. And he was... The Leinster crowd are not happy with the referee. And is Marius van der Vesthaven going to get himself in here? No. We're going to play on. And again, Bordeaux taking as much time as possible off the clock with this line-out. And again, Leinster unable to execute a line-out. And as we said, Cameron Wokey more than happy to break the rules or to be on the edge of the rules. And he wins the line-out. Maul for Bordeaux. They're actually driving Leinster back with this maul. And Jalabert kicks it long. Rico Ioane slips, falls on his knees. Sees a bit of space. Space for Ioane. Ioane inside. The Bordeaux 10-meter line, Gibson Park. The numbers out wide. They need quick ball. They've decided to go as wide as possible to O'Brien. O'Brien versus Bielbieri goes to Ringrose. They're on the Bordeaux 22. They have an extra man for the next 8 minutes. They need to have speed in this possession. Keenan to Clarkson, who's driven back by, I think, Pierre Boucheton. Here comes O'Brien in from the far wing. Ioane. High tackle on Ioane. Referee happy who went from chest to shoulder. Clarkson out to Byrne. Tackle by Bordeaux. Leinster much better by them, playing in the Bordeaux half. O'Brien yet again, third time in this attack. Slow ball. Sheehan leaves it to Gibson Park. Goes to Van der Fleer. Straight run by Van der Fleer. Tackle by Mathieu. Advantage being played by the referee. Gibson Park to O'Brien. Can they offload it? Pops it to Gibson Park. No advantage. They need to now pick it up. Time's against them. Harry Byrne kicks into the corner. Dan Sheehan is walking his way down there. He's thrown a towel by the doctor. Dries off his hands. Right, what's the plan? 35-7, 44 minutes gone. We see the first change, two changes. Frawley is in. They waited 4 minutes before introducing him. Clarkson is gone as well. Tyke Furlong is in. They show Sam Prendergast on the big screen yet again. Sam Prendergast, who started against France and started Six Nations. They show Leo Cullen. Simple ball to Conan. 8 metres out, the maul is moving. 5 metres out, they have an extra man. They need to take advantage of that. There should be space out wide. Frawley is telling O'Brien to move in. 3 metres out from the try line. It's been sacked. Advantage being played to Leinster. Gibson Park wants to know. Porter takes it out of his hands. He goes backwards. Advantage being played by the referee. They've spaced out wide as they go through the numbers, but they're keeping it tight. That's going to take more time off the clock. Furlong has it. They're 2 metres out. Gibson Park goes digging. Sheehan pushed back. They're going to keep it tight with the forwards. They need quick scores. Here comes McCarthy over the top. Was he tackled? Score! Joe McCarthy, who made all that, who's probably been Leicester's best player, has scored it. Frawley wants to take quickly. Okay, they've got one score back. They need to convert it to make it 3 converted tries. It's simple now for the next 35 minutes. It's tries they need. They have an extra player for an extra 5 minutes. Frawley is in. Okay, much better.
2: Oh, absolutely much better. Kamikaze almost by Joe McCarthy there. Picked it up on the run from man of his height. Scooped it off the deck. Almost jumped the tackle for momentum, but he got away with it.

0: Frawley's hit the
1: post.
0: Hits
1: okay. the post.
0: 12-5, yeah. That Every changed the complexion counts. Again. That needs that's an extra score Leinster need. They need four scores now. They need three converted tries plus one. As Bordeaux, and it's fantastic game management. They're walking towards the middle of the pitch. The clock is still running. Every second counts now.
1: Well, I saw their hooker in the first line out of the half refused the ball from the ball boy for a second or third ball, I think. Adding 10, 15 seconds wherever they can. That's
0: no right. arms tackle on McCarthy as well as he went for that score that he got. Gibson Park catches, kicks, and he's managed to kick it 40 metres. Line out for Bordeaux, the halfway line. Now, Leinster need to compete. McCarthy is full of beans still.
1: Be interesting to see will Leinster try and attack the Bordeaux line-out, similar to Bordeaux have pilfered the Leinster line-out, absolutely gone after it successfully.
0: Huddled by Bordeaux, they're not allowed to do that. Leinster are in the referee's ear telling them come on, come on, come on. Maxime Lamotte is waiting, and excellent play by the champions. It's what you do, play to that edge, maximise every advantage you have. Lamotte, where will he go? James Ryan goes up, can't put a hand on it. They go to the mall. Furlong trying to stop it. Biel Bieri is in there as a scrum half, as Lucu is in the bin. It's after being sacked by Leinster. Leinster win it back. Okay, great. Scrum by Leinster. 35-12 is the score. 47 minutes. And now a bit of afters. Referee blows the whistle. Clock is stopped. And we can all breathe. Now, things are beginning to get better for Leinster, Andy. Am I being too hopeful and too positive?
1: Look, it's something I like to try and be myself. It's the hope that kills you. But, I mean, yeah, well, look, there's a long way to go. We're 7 minutes into the half. But, I mean, when they execute the simple things,
0: Leinster look
1: every bit capable of staying with this Bordeaux team. But it's the implosion and the... Like, dare I say that the stupidity, the high-risk stuff they never needed to do in that first half, that's really put them behind the eight ball.
0: We're having a look at a clear-out here on Sheehan. Did Poirot make connection with his head as he was clearing out? And, there's a doctor in the way, so we can't see it from that angle. We're going to look again from a different angle, and that was fine, the first one. What about this second one here? I think it's all good. Sheehan thought he was hit. So... as we continue here, it's 47-30 on the clock. 35-12 is the score. Bordeaux lead. Leinster have possession of a scrum. They're in their own half. Between the 22-metre line and the 10-metre line. 10 metres in. They have an extra man for the next 4 minutes. Can they get another score to maximise that numerical advantage? Gibson Park feeds. Advantage to Leinster. Gibson Park to Henshaw, back to Frawley. Advantage still being played to Ioane. Ioane has it. Advantage still being played. Gibson Park out to Doris. Henshaw wants to offload, wasn't able to pass the Bordeaux halfway line. Bordeaux be happy with this so far. The numbers out wide. Leinster though, Tommy O'Brien cuts back inside the space. He jinks by Gibson Park. Here come Leinster, much better. They're on the Bordeaux 10 metre line. They've just crossed the Bordeaux 10 metre line. Gibson Park to Frawley. Nice play by Frawley. Quick ball picked up by Doris to Ioane to Sheehan. Sheehan's on the touch line. Jumps inside, wasn't held. They're past the Bordeaux 22 metre line. Much, much better play by Leinster. Calmer, disciplined, good handling so far. Keenan out to ringers. They just need to go through the hands. Van der Fleer cuts inside. O'Brien had space outside. They have the numerical advantage. And it's won back by Bordeaux.
1: It's unfortunate. It was actually brilliantly constructed play, and they got the man over. But the man over is Van der Fleer. If they had a fullback, Keenan in that position, he's probably going to run an outward line into the space. But I think, understandably, Van der Fleer is not going to trust his speed to go around someone like Penno. He cut back in, and he's knocked it on in the tackle. But Leinster lose a little bit of momentum.
0: Subs coming on. For Bordeaux, we've got Hugo Boniface, and we've got Big Ben Tamafuna coming on as well. Three tries for Big Ben so far this year. And Leinster, credit to them. What else would you expect, in fairness, for a team that's after getting the Champions Cup final? Showing what they're made of, but time now is against them.
1: 32 minutes, I believe, is it, on the clock? 2 minutes left on the Maxime Lucu card. Well, certainly the first 8 minutes, Leinster can't do a whole lot more than what they've done, which is to be applauded.
0: They started the first half extremely well. That first 8 minutes, that's when Tommy O'Brien scored his try. That was converted by Harry Byrne. And now Jalabert has possession of the ball as he looks to feed his own scrum. They're inside their own 22-metre line as Leinster hope to win the possession back as soon as possible, as Maxime Lucu has another 2 minutes in the bin. And again, the clock keeps ticking and Bordeaux take their time. Jalabert, told to use it, goes to his left, and that ball has sliced off the boot of Reassi. And now Leinster have a line out just outside the Bordeaux 22, and now they need to up it themselves. Now time is against them.
1: Yeah, and absolutely, this is the area. If you're going to up the intensity and the energy levels, it's deep in the Bordeaux territory when they're vulnerable, when they're down to 14 men. And yeah, absolutely, they need to go up a gear or two here, and they have that capability.
0: Osborne looks like he's about to come in for Leinster as well. They've won their line out. They go to them all. Doris comes out, goes to Henshaw, to Gibson Park, to Ringrose, to Frawley, to O'Brien around the corner. Will he go to you?
1: No!
0: There won't be an intercept. They've got enough players there, do they? Excellent play by Ricey. He managed to gain an extra 15 metres with a Leinster player around him. And what looked like a possible try for Leinster, Ricey took a gamble, jumped higher, and Furlong has been exposed out wide. They go out wide. They've managed to breach the Nina Aber defence yet again. Wokey carries, beats three men, knocked forward. Leinster scrum, Bordeaux will be thrilled. Another scrum, that's another minute off the clock. 50 metres gone, and it looked fantastic.
1: Well, look, that's where you can see when the cogs and the wheel are working, and Leinster win their line out in a promising position, run a beautiful first phase play, set piece play, created space wonderfully, created a 2-on-1 for Tommy O'Brien, who darts through, takes the space, and then the final pass intercepted by Ryassi.
0: Just noticing here, there's a bit of a water break here. The Leinster pack have all just come into the shade.
1: Yeah.
0: To have their water in the shade.
1: Yeah, well, look, survival instincts kicking in this heat, but this is the galling part of finals rugby at 35-12. You know, you look at it and you say, Bordeaux are excellent. Should Leinster have ever been in this position, or did they create their own demise? And so sadly, I think the reality is they did. They have created their own demise here. Dysfunctional line-out has been huge. I mean, that's, to be fair to Bordeaux, they've gone competed after the line-out, and they've competed. Sean Serraby and Yannick Brew, two great line-out exponents of their day in French rugby, seem to have outthought the Leinster line-out, and that's had a big structural impact on Leinster's momentum in attack. But outside of that, the implosion has been around, you know, being a part of the chaos that Bordeaux wants. You know, they needed to be prim and proper. They needed to do the simple things exceptionally well in order to just stay close. They certainly didn't do that in the first half.
0: Cameron Wokey is leaving the pitch for Bordeaux injured. As with 50 minutes on the clock, Bordeaux still lead 35-12 in the San Mamés Stadium. You're listening to Off the Ball Saturday on News Talk. And glorious venue for a final, as Gibson Park takes his time.
1: It's not beyond the realms of possibility that Leinster, you say, could a Leinster team score 20 points in 30 minutes of rugby?
0: Of course.
1: They can. But, you know, they're against a world-class outfit here in Bordeaux, and they're chasing it. And desperation does funny things too.
0: Bordeaux scored 5 tries in the first half. Frawley out to O'Brien. They're actually using space now. Here comes Keenan, takes his time. Doesn't pass to Ioane. Ioane will clear out. Does he manage to clear out successfully? He does. Gibson Park goes to Frawley. Frawley to Doris. Doesn't give it to Conan, who was held back. Gibson Park to O'Brien, who's been excellent. Kicks it, knocked off a boot. Leinster line out. And Leinster now utilising their strengths, which is Tommy O'Brien around the corner. And here comes Maxime Lucu back on the pitch. They'll be happy they've only conceded 5 points in that 10 minutes.
1: Yeah, they're a phenomenal outfit. You watch Bordeaux, usually a team with this level of flair and creativity has a weakness in their defence. They're airtight in defence. They're so organised. Their work rate is excellent. So both sides of the ball, they're a phenomenal team.
0: Leinster decided to have a small little huddle for themselves there. Not sure they've time for that. As Sheehan goes to McCarthy, catches. No, we'll have to go again, is it? Too much movement.
1: Yeah, it'd be filthy if you're the Leinster line-out with Carl Dixon on that. To me, that looked like a well-constructed line-out. Not sure why he blew the whistle. They just, and he hasn't. There's no infringement, just a retake of the line-out. What's going on there?
0: And the clock keeps going. Porter this time tells Sheehan who to throw it to. Leinster trying to camouflage who they're about to throw to. McCarthy's at the back with Furlong, and they go to Conan. Van der Fleer goes to Gibson Park, flat. Excellent hands by Frawley. Frawley keeps going. Frawley still going. He's inside the Bordeaux 22. Quick ball. Gibson Park waits. Goes to his left. Here comes Porter. They need quick ball out wide. McCarthy picks. Goes. He needs help. He needs help quickly. Ball is there. One back
1: he's
0: by Bordeaux.
1: Feet.
0: Off his feet, says Andy Dunn. Referee doesn't agree. And it's one back by Bordeaux. And I think small mistake by McCarthy as Bordeaux clear their lines, and again now Leinster have to go 60 metres again.
1: When you talk about great teams and championship winning teams, and they're usually strong in every facet or they have very few weaknesses, but Bordeaux have been picked apart on a number of occasions by Leinster first phase playoff line out, particularly with the introduction of Frawley, but unable to stitch it together into a second or third phase because the scramble defence is just so good. Again, you know, they defend like their lives depend on it.
0: It was Big Ben with the turnover as Ronan Kelleher is in. Short one to Joe McCarthy. Frawley will kick up and under. Ringrose chases. Bit too long, is it? Hits off the knee of the Bordeaux player, but into the arms of a Jalabert. No. As Nicu with the right boot kicks it. 50-22 on the cards here. And bounces into the arms of Frawley, settles himself, spirals back, and now Bordeaux are doing what you wanted Leinster to do in that first half.
1: Yeah, a little bit of economy in when Bordeaux have the ball in attack, they're not overplaying their hand, and they don't need to at 35-12. There are green shoots here in the first 10-15 minutes of the second half. Leinster do look dangerous on set piece play. They seem to have solved the line out puzzle that tortured them in the first half. Frawley's introduction, he's looked dangerous at 10. They're not quite stitching together as much as they'd like, back-to-back plays or, but
0: crooked throw by Barlow, but Leinster decided not to put anybody up in the air, so Luku wins it back, and that was as calm Nuchu Kaumlaer Kraha. As here come Bordeaux again, 35-12 still the score, 55 minutes gone in Bilbao's. Luku will just kick it away again. Rico Ioane waits, catches, and is hit. Fantastic hit by Mathieu, Timo Mathieu. Standing start by Doris, and now Leinster have 80 metres to go. McCarthy. Bordeaux 5 converted tries, Leinster with 2 tries. Joe McCarthy and Tommy O'Brien with the Leinster tries. Luku, Louis Biel, Bieri with 2, Uberti and Mofana with the Bordeaux tries, as it goes back to Bordeaux, and Jalabert taking his time, kicks it up in the air for Ayassi to chase. Frawley hit by 2 Bordeaux players. Gibson Park, Leinster are on their own 22. Doris, standing start, has to just embrace the contact. And Bordeaux, this is going exactly how they would like this half to go. Gibson Park looks like he's going to kick the ball away again. And exactly what he does. Can Ioane compete in the air? Looks like he can, and he misses it. And it bounces into the arms of Big Ben, which bounces off his chest into the arms of Bordeaux player, but knocked on, says the referee. And it's a Leinster ball after that. So come on, there's still a chance. 56 minutes gone, 24 minutes to go. Leinster are down 35-12. 3 tries. converted tries and another score.
2: Yes. Yeah. More than that, actually.
0: Yeah. That 3 points you wanted.
2: How big
0: the first
2: is that
0: half.
2: Chance? You reckon?
0: Still time. And home, the Bordeaux crowd aren't happy with Carl Dixon's interpretation of a knock-on, and he's changed it. Yeah, and it's a Maxime Lucu's call now. And again, I have to say, I'm very impressed with Bordeaux's ability to milk as much clock as possible.
2: Well, it's an all-round game. You know, they're incredibly exhilarating to watch in attack. But usually, teams that you associate with that level of flair don't have cynicism and strategy around. These are hard-nosed cynics in terms of they can get at you anyway. You know, yeah. They get at your line out. They go at you at source. In attack, they've come up with lethal pace and flair. They can slow the game down to a standstill. Their hooker is refusing the ball from the first ball boy every single time. They're adding minutes. They're 35-12 up. And that level of cynicism and chess and game management is exactly where Leinster lack. You know, that game intelligence, that niggle.
0: Championship
2: that just
0: play.
2: Absolutely, like, are we going to be belligerent in every facet of play? And no is the answer for Leinster. Yes, for Bordeaux, resoundingly.
0: Here comes Zuberti. Lucu, first time in the second half really that Bordeaux have any kind of possession of their own with 58 minutes gone. They have it in the middle. McCarthy with the tackle. Was he hit high? Wild clear out by Big Ben. Tamafuna. But on we go. Leinster competing on the ground. Have they won it back? Doris looks to interrupt. Lucu wasn't able to. Furlong struggles back. Tackled by Frawley, and now Bordeaux going through the phases. Advantage being played by the referee. Jalabert managed to escape from Ryan. Advantage still being played by the referee. Rayasi tackled by O'Brien, and no advantage, so back we go. And now Bordeaux with an easy decision, I think, just to take the points.
2: It's got to be a penalty. Lucu would have thought. Everyone on the Bordeaux team down to a snail's pace of a walk. Kickable penalty in front of the posts.
0: Which would make it a 26-point game, which goes back to 4 converted tries. With 20 minutes to go.
2: That's neat. That keeps it nice and neat.
0: Yeah, simple. You know what you need to do.
2: In terms of the mathematics.
0: I hope the players know that.
2: Dare I say it, tongue in cheek. But
0: of course, no McNamara, the mathematician that they've all been talking about all week.
2: Yeah, well, there looks like there's a bit of a calculated mathematician about their play. You know, they can change pace, they can be strategic, but they can similarly show great flair and creativity. And, like, that's a huge threat. It's like an all-round threat, really. It doesn't appear to be a weakness.
0: Jack Conan leaves the field, head down. Max Deegan is on. Instead of him, and it's fascinating seeing some of the Leinster players as Kieran Frawley is looking for a ball as we look for the water break. Some Leinster players, Andy, understandably, heads are down. Other players are trying to get pace, trying to get energy.
2: Yeah, look, it's very, very hard. It's like probably running in quicksand at the moment. I suppose the real damage is that 15 minute period tail end of the first half. And we talked about key moments. They take a 7-0 lead, they go down to 21-7 down. Again, some excellent play by Bordeaux in there, but a lot of unnecessary mistakes, unforced errors by that Leinster team. But even fighting their way back late in the second half,
0: Too much of a challenge.
2: Yeah, turning down a kick at 21-7 to go 21-10. Their lineout starts to get deconstructed. You know, it's like compound errors.
0: But even
2: mistake
0: that penalty,
2: and mistake.
0: As you mentioned, the lineout. Cameron Wokey bats the ball out.
2: Yeah.
0: No Leinster player went up in the air.
2: Yeah. If you're gonna turn down kickable penalties in a cup final, you best have a strategy for your lineout to work. And to see it at the level of dysfunction it was at, beggars belief. Why are you turning down a kickable penalty then? And with the backdrop of previous finals where you've turned down multiple kickable penalties, that's hard to fathom as far as I'm concerned. I actually don't doubt the calibre and the talent or the courage of the Leinster players. I'm fundamentally doubting their ability to strategically think their way through and look, knockout rugby.
0: We've had this conversation, like, how do you improve upon that? And I ask that knowing that that's the exact same question that's been asked for the past 5 years.
2: Yeah, it's disappointing. You would have thought at some point there's got to be a tactical review or a clean slate.
0: 38-12 is the score as we return, as Leinster have one possession back from the restart. Here comes Frawley. He goes wide to Ringrose. Ringrose carries. Leinster don't have players there, but Ringrose manages to carry an extra 5 metres through Penno. Low ball for Porter. Poor pass by Gibson Park. Leinster having to go backwards 10 metres. Osborne. Nice play by Jamie Osborne. Gibson Park to Doris. 26 points between both sides. That's 4 converted tries that Leinster need to win this game. There's 20 minutes to go, so there is enough time. But they need to score, and they need to score quickly to give themselves any chance. McCarthy carries. Down he goes. Ball available to Gibson Park. Bordeaux just doing their job. Frawley. Keenan. Excellent by Penno. Keenan could go nowhere. And Boniface is offside, but referee allows it. Osborne on his own. Leinster don't have players out wide, even if they're finding gaps. And they have conceded possession. Osborne isolated. And really interesting, Andy, this type of play they're doing, yet every time Leinster have space out wide, they're isolated.
2: It appears so, yeah. I mean, again, the Bordeaux defence, we're talking about how strong they are in all facets of their play, but they look untroubled by that Leinster attack. This, the decoy runner, the ball goes out the back to a Leinster attacker running the opposite direction. It gets isolated. There's 1, 2, 3 Bordeaux defenders at a time.
0: Big Ben again. That's 2 turnovers by Tamifuna.
2: Hard to move an immovable object.
0: 38-12, 19 minutes to go. And only 7 penalties conceded in the game so far. 4 conceded by Bordeaux, 3 by Leinster. As Bordeaux's maul drives from the Leinster 10-metre line to their 22-metre line. And Leinster creaking here defensively with this maul. They managed to stop it just outside their own 22 metre line.
2: Apologies.
0: Poor old Andy has a bit of a cold. 29 degrees weather. Mafana carries. They're still outside the Leinster 22. Lucu, fantastic pass out wide. Penno tackled by 3 Leinster players. Leinster players all over the place. As we have Jalibert dummy to Rayasi. Can he offload? He can't. Excellent tackle by Keenan, who goes to Bielbieri. Tackled by Ioane. They're inside the Leinster 22. Here comes Bordeaux again, and they just switch gears as they smell or a bit of blood or see a gap. As a one back by McCarthy. No, says the referee, hit off the boot of McCarthy. Gibson Park goes out wide to Ringrose. And broken play. He slips. Tackled by Mathieu. And now Leinster slow ball with 18 minutes to go. 38-12. Do they look like they can go 80 metres and score a try off broken play? It doesn't look like it, so they're going to have to kick the ball away. They're going to throw one more time to set up Gibson Park to kick the ball away. Well, that's 10 seconds gone off the clock, and here comes the box kick. Ioane gets ready to chase, and Gibson Park decides just to kick it over the sideline. So Bordeaux will have possession. Paddy McCarthy, remarkable comeback by Paddy. Injured in the autumn internationals, and he's back for his first game since then in a Champions Cup final. An aspiring artist as well, and of course, great to see him back. With 17 minutes to go, as Porter walks off the pitch, and the players look distraught as they come off.
2: Well, look, we can only imagine, only speculate what it's like to keep making finals and then to not perform. I think that the thing that will stick in the craw is that I actually think they could be a much better outfit than they've shown. But there needs to be a sea change in terms of their in-game management.
0: Personnel?
2: Oh, I think that's a mix of coaching. I think it's personnel. I think it's a steeliness to say, well, we can play different ways. currently they seem to play one way and that's the way they play and they don't change it and it gets them so far, but you need to have different ways to play in order to win at the highest level.
0: There was an overthrow in the line out by Barlow, but it doesn't matter because Banifast managed to get a hand to it and there's advantage being played for Bordeaux and another advantage. And what happens now with 17 minutes to go is the clock is going to tell Leinster you've lost this game because you don't have enough time.
2: Correct. Well, I think you can feel and sense that energy sapping out of the stadium, really.
0: All the Leinster players, hands on the hips, and not that there's anything wrong with having hands on the hips, but when you see every single player out there with the hands on the hips, not great.
2: And you see Bordeaux opting for another kick at goal from behind their own halfway line with a 26-point lead.
0: Maxime Lucu, it's a smaller pitch than usual, supposedly 95 metres instead of the 100. And Lucu, 38-12 is the score. As the Bordeaux crowd clap him in his effort to kick it. He's got the distance, has he got the accuracy?
2: Nailed it.
0: Gunn Aarons nails it.
2: Something very cool about a slow hand clap for a place kick as opposed to funereal silence. There's a colour and flair to this Bordeaux team that are it's hard not to like.
0: 29 points between both sides and it's 4 converted tries plus 1 score for Leinster as they can't manage to win their own restart. And I think it's fair to say that Sinn Féin here in Bilbao, as Bordeaux look to go back to back as champions. And Leinster and Bordeaux both went undefeated throughout the season in Europe. As Bordeaux lead 41-12 with 15 minutes to go. And they're after winning their own box kick back. Leinster players standing still. And now Lucu back to Jalibert. Jalibert spirals between Tommy O'Brien and Frawley. And O'Brien can only let it bounce out because he was 1-on-1 by Louis Biel. Bure and Bordeaux dominated after that first initial surge by Leinster. It has looked so composed. Yeah, well, so impressive.
2: It's a wonderful composition that their team. It's like an orchestra. They have the ability to go fast, to go slow. They can be aggressive physically. They can put their foot on the ball, slow it all down. They have a great kicking game. They have a great running game. They have a great defensive game. They're absolutely worthy back-to-back champions. The best team in Europe by a mile. And a lot of people can learn from them, including Leinster.
0: Leinster have gone from the line in the far side over to the near side here. Ioane has possession on the halfway line. Frawley has to keep it himself because he mishandled the ball. Gibson Park. Leinster are in their own half. Here comes Paddy McCarthy, tackled by 2 Bordeaux players, hard to bring Paddy down. Andrew, of course, proud older brother. Darris behind his back to Osborne. Oh, was O'Brien tackled before he got possession?
2: Surely.
0: No, says referee, knock on. As the ball bounces out of play and Darris has a word with the referee, or wants to have a word with the referee, and ask him about that. As it's a line out for Leinster, and Darris is trying to ask Carl Dixon what happened there.
2: I think he's missed that, Dixon. I think Dixon's had a good game. Yeah. And actually, do you know what? He's...
0: Oh, back we go. He's seen it now.
2: Well, yeah. We can criticise anyone for mistakes. What we've seen in Dixon today is 3 reversals on field of his own decisions. And he's at least showing that capacity. And he's done it throughout the game. And I think it's to be commended.
0: And that's where it's a good use of the TMO.
2: Exactly what it was made for.
0: Yeah.
2: You know? He clearly missed that. O'Brien was tackled way too early. Darris has a chat. They look upstairs. They make the right call. It's excellent referee.
0: Dermot Mangan is getting ready to come on the pitch. As La Marseillaise is to be heard in the San Mamés. Ronan Keller goes to Ryan, to Gibson Park, out wide to Henshaw, back in. Gibson Park, Darris. Carry by Kelleher. They go to Frawley. Of course, he's going to Connacht at the end of the year. Leinster have URC next weekend. 41-12 is the score. Doris over the 22. Luke Hugh looks to win it back, and he's won it back yet again. X, no, done illegally. Penalty. As Leinster look for another score. They scored two tries in the game. Conceded five. 41-12 gives a park. No, try to take it quickly. Wasn't allowed. Back we go. 12 minutes to go here in the San Mamés. And Leinster have another little huddle. As Frawley. Are we going upstairs to the TMO? Carl Dixon having a chat with Holly Davidson. Yeah, we're having a look at something here. TMO's on the big screen. And what are we looking at here? Oh, was it over the horizontal clear out? And possibly so. Okay. And we're going upstairs. And interesting to see, they're trying to check if Henshaw was taken over the horizontal. It's not that dangerous, but doesn't look great. The legs went up in the air. We're listening to Carl Dixon here. So Leinster have an option of two penalties with 11 minutes to go, and they'll look to go to the corner. That's what we do. So Leinster will have a line out 5 metres out the Bordeaux try line as they look for a third try in the game to make the scoreboard look a little bit more respectful than what it currently is. 12-41 is the score. Bordeaux have been excellent. 5 tries in the first half, none in the second half. There's no need. Leinster have won the line out. They go to them all. Keller has it. They haven't gotten much change so far. They're still 5 metres out now. The big players come in behind. They manage to get an extra metre, which means they don't have players out wide. And has it been held up? No. Gibson Park has it. Gibson Park to Frawley. Frawley kicks it across to Ioane. Too far for Ioane. Nothing out of that. So Bordeaux get to have possession with 10 minutes to go. Clear their lines. And as we said, Leinster are chasing and chasing. And when you start to chase with desperation in your eye, it becomes harder and harder.
2: They've it's probably a point for another time right now, but Matthew Jalibert coming off the field to a standing ovation at 41-12 up for a second back-to-back European title, having been Six Nations, one of the best players in the Six Nations. You got to stand up and say well done, son. I've had a big soft spot for Jalibert for a number of years, and I think he's probably cemented himself ahead of Intermac as the French 10, certainly did in the Six Nations. He struggled for a number of years to get in there. He was by a distance their less favoured choice, but he's cemented it in, and deservedly so.
0: Tap and go by Gibson Park as Paddy McCarthy has to leave the pitch. Andrew Porter is back on for him as Jeremy Mangan still waits. Advantage being played by the referee. Henshaw to Ringrose, who goes back, ball slips, and Bielberry kicks it forward, but there was advantage being played. And now Leinster will have another tap and go. 10 metres out, 5 metres out with 10 minutes to go. And Leinster, now there's a realisation out there that they're not going to win this, as Hugo Keenan was off for HIA. I'm not sure if he's going to come back on or not. They tap and go, their metre out of the try line. It was Keller who took it. Good hands, and Leinster over for a try. Third try in the game by Leinster. Frawley jogging back, he's going to drop kick it over, and drop kicks it successfully over. That's one converted try, Andy.
2: The hurler on the ditches that we are, or hurlers on the ditch, you know, it's easy to cast dispersions. What we can say is that they've shown courage, and they've buckled down in the second half. I'm not sure, are they winning the second half now? Potentially, but like, yep. You know, we're talking about threads, very small threads of comfort, but it shows a little bit of bottle and courage about the group that they're willing not to fully go out the back gate. You know, the game was lost 25 minutes ago, we knew that. They've shown courage, and I think it's to be commended. There's 9 minutes left, still 23 points behind.
0: Ringrose with the try as Joe McCarthy leaves, and on comes Dermot Mangan. And we're going to take a small little break here and go to Killarney and get an update from what seems like an epic encounter between Donegal with Kerry with Tommy Rooney.
3: Go on, Andy, how's it going? It had been an epic encounter, but it all has changed since halftime of this game. I'd mentioned it to John beforehand, there was a massive row at the break, and at the resumption of the second half, Micheál Burns was sent off for Kerry, meaning that Donegal had an extra man for the remainder of the game, and it's played out that way in this second half here. Donegal now lead by 10 points, 118 to 11 points. Kerry's only score in this second half has been a two-pointer from Tony Brosnan. They haven't really put a glove on them since. Ryan McHugh, who went off due to an incident with Burns in that halftime row, has just returned to the field of play for the final 10 minutes of the game, heavily bandaged. So it is Donegal 118, Kerry 11 points, and it looks like Donegal are on the cusp of a big win here in Killarney, but the fallout from this game will rumble on over the next couple of weeks.
0: Thank you, Tommy Rooney, and some performance by Donegal, and interesting what's happened in Killarney as we continue on here, as Bordeaux have possession 8 metres out from the Leinster try line as they look to score their first try in the second half. They scored 5 in the first half. They lead 41-19, 7 minutes to go. And advantage being played by Carl Dixon. No advantage. Whistle stopped. Game is stopped. And we're going to have another little break here. And Leinster will have to go back to the drawing board yet again. And Andy, over the past couple of weeks, even listening to you this morning, giving credit to Leinster to make it to back-to-back finals, to come back yet again.
2: Yeah, look, it's... And again, they almost limped their way there this season. Previous seasons, they glided there imperiously, and it seems to be no matter what way they get there, if they walk limp in like a dog, bandaged up, and get to a final, we thought that might work in their favour this time in terms of learning how to win under duress. But anything but. I think they've again overplayed their hand way too early in a knockout game. There's a very interesting pattern of statistics that I've cited since the last World Cup. In all knockout games, the team who kicks more, passes less, wins.
0: And there's a possibility that Boniface might get a yellow card here for a clear out with his shoulder into the shoulder of James Ryan. And back to your kicking stats, go on, because well, I know you're a person who wants flamboyant play. You want players to be...
2: Oh, I love creativity. That's a reckless... I think a reckless move from Boniface, dangerous. It'd probably be a yellow, but he's not made head contact. He's gone into poor James Ryan's ribs. He'll be feeling that one tomorrow.
0: 41 points to 19. There's no need for that.
2: Back of the shoulder, ribs. It's a certain yellow, I would have thought.
0: The referee is having a word with Boniface, explaining to him exactly what he did illegally before showing him the yellow card. So Leinster have a penalty. And probably not enough time for those four converted tries as they are down 41-19. But they have four extra player for the next 6 minutes. They haven't managed to find touch as Luke McGrath is on for his last European game for Leinster before going to Perpignan. Frawley wins the high kick. Leinster have it. Can they get one more try? Can they get a fourth try? Darris. Keenan was inside, but he went to his right. Luke McGrath. Jinx left to right. Space found to Ryan. McGrath knocked on at the base. Back to your kicking.
2: Well, it's just, I suppose, it's a pattern in knockout rugby at the highest level. That the team that kicks out of hand more has least possession wins, and it hasn't changed. In all the quarterfinals in the World Cup, in both semi-finals, in the final, in the last four European Cup finals, that stat hasn't changed. The team who kicks more out of hand and passes less wins. Leinster have had 42 more rucks, 20% more possession, and kicked 30% less than Bordeaux, and all
0: but
2: of that
0: is
2: matches
0: an element
2: up.
0: Of that the game. It was 35-7 at half time. So Bordeaux were more than happy. Kick the ball away. Here you go.
2: Well, in games where the margin is 1 point,
0: yeah.
2: Which in a lot of the pattern remains the same. And my point is this: you don't need to play to your identity and entertain people in knockout rugby. What you need to do is be smart. You need to manage the game as it's happening in front of you, play territory, reduce unforced errors, stay in the game as long as you can. And Leinster did the polar opposite to that for the entirety of the first half, which I'm really shocked by, given the previous 4 or 5 years.
0: 41-19 is the score, as Leinster keep coming again. Frawley, in fairness, since he's come on, has kept asking questions of the Bordeaux defence. Luke McGrath goes to Deegan, managed to escape Luke Hugh. One-on-one. Can he offload it? He managed to keep going. He's inside the Bordeaux 22 metre line. Advantage being played by the referee, is it? No. Ball went back, says the referee. Luke McGrath goes to Ryan, straightens up, runs into Mathieu. Jamie Osborne. It could be a change of the guard next year for a lot of these Leinster players. Will we see Henshaw and Ringrose starting together again? Frawley out wide. Excellent play by Frawley. Offloads it. Leinster 2 metres away from the Bordeaux try line. Here they go again. Kelleher has it at the base. And it goes well under his legs. No, have they lost possession? Everybody's looking close to see who has it. And I think Leinster still have it with 4 minutes to go. Porter carries. Now Kelleher carries. There's nobody out wide here for Leinster if they want to try and... They're keeping it tight. A metre out still. Can they find their fourth try of the game? And they're on the line. I'm not sure they got any downward possession. And now they look to come again. Intercept. Excellent play by Bordeaux. You can see it coming a mile away. Unbelievable. They did it at the end of the first half. They've done it at the end of the second half, where they saw the pass coming. They timed it to perfection. And then Maxime Lucu, with a beautiful kithog of his, kicks it 45 metres over the sideline.
2: Just a nouse of that, you know? They could rest on their laurels here all day long. Oh. The beautiful timing. Who was it?
0: Kelleher. And
2: but the defence from Bordeaux, off the line. Moa Fana. We talked about a beautiful moment early in the first half where Gary Ringrose anticipated the movement with the disguised chip kick by Jalabert. That's nouse, that's in-game management. Moa Fana doing absolutely the same there. And again, with 4 minutes to go, when they have a massive lead, it shows what it means to them.
0: Leinster look to come again. Ringrose finds a gap. He's on the Bordeaux 22 metre line. Here comes Frawley, kicks it in behind. Where is it going to bounce? Into the hands of Frawley. Frawley 2 metres away from the try line. Luke McGrath goes inside. A metre off from the Bordeaux try line. They go backwards off the arms of Doris. Went backwards. No, not gone, says the referee. And Leinster yet again have lost possession. And again, unfortunately for them, it's their big players who unfortunately unforced errors. And if we go back to this time last year, Andy, they lost to Northampton, then they go on the run, they win the URC. Majority of these players, off they went to Australia, then they come back, then they're over to Chicago, then they're back into the Autumn International. It has been a long year, and in that element of that emotional, mental scar tissue is still lingering there in a Leinster jersey in semi-finals or finals.
2: Well, it's the to me it's the apparent incapacity to learn from previous mistakes, which is galling. Very, very hard to fathom. There doesn't seem to be any change in tack, having lost them. It's trying to win by bravely doing the same thing harder, and that's not what's going to work. the length of the season, the mileage on the clock. It's an 11-month season, the top 14. They're playing the same amount of rugby. They're playing the same amount of international rugby. I don't buy into fatigue. Potentially the heat being a very small factor today, but for me, it's an incapacity to learn from the same mistakes. Repeat mistakes are hard to forgive. Mistakes are not hard to forgive. The same mistakes made repeatedly in knockout rugby, for me, is hard to forgive.
0: With a minute to go, it's a beautiful sight here. All the Bordeaux fans are in on their feet. You say it's repeated. What will there be changes?
2: I'm not sure. I think there's a natural level of change that comes in all professional squads in terms of personnel. I think the management, you know, I wouldn't call for personnel change. I'd call for tactical change. I'd call for,
0: play to player strengths then?
2: Can you change it up? Like, are we bound and wedded to this identity across Irish rugby that keeps losing in important games? I mean, or can we just implement a little bit of nous and management that it's not rocket science? And I don't think it needs personnel change either. I mean,
0: 3 seconds to go here, and the penalty for Leinster. Luke McGrath played the situation really well, saw a retreating Bordeaux player, so threw the ball against him as they look for one last score. Frawley's going to kick into the corner. The Bordeaux fans are on their feet. They have won this game, but can Leinster score once more to again put that bit of respectability? And again, we're being consistent here. Credit to the players. They've kept coming, they've kept fighting, but ultimately, unfortunately for them, the winner takes it all, and you're judged on what you've won at the end of the year. No more than Ulster last night. Leinster tonight, as Ronan Keller throws it, misses Max Deegan. It's won by Bordeaux. Aga Shin Shin, as they look to clear it out. It goes out and it's kicked out by Hugo Reyes. And the 2026 Investec Champions Cup winners in Bilbao are Bordeaux, with a final score here of 41-19. Heartbreak for Leinster yet again. John Duggan, as we go back to you in the studio.
4: Thank you, Cúan. Thank you, Andy. Back to you shortly in Bilbao for some considered views on that game. Look, it's 5 successive defeats in Champions Cup finals for Leinster now. The pain will simply not go away. Bilbao, no longer a happy hunting ground for the province. No hiding place in top-level sport. Leinster know that all so well. For the second year in a row, Bordeaux, champions of Europe, deservedly so, a 22-point cushion in the end at the San Mamés Stadium. What's happening in Killarney? Kerry against Donegal, All-Ireland Senior Football Championship. Tommy Rooney. Tommy. Tommy Rooney, are you there? No. We don't have Tommy there for the full-time details, but I can tell you Donegal have got a second goal, 2:19 to Kerry's 14 points. Shane Malone with the goal in stoppage time. Kerry now have only got one more chance in the All-Ireland series. Donegal edging closer towards the quarterfinals. Now, what's going on elsewhere? Well, in Gaelic games, we have Cork and Meath at 5:30, Galway and Kildare at 7:30. Tailteann Cup results, London 114, Laois 129. At round 2B, later score, Wicklow 2-6, Limerick 2-10. In the Camogie Championship, it ended Clare 2-16, Dublin 3-10. Latest score, Kilkenny 3-15, Limerick 1-8. Celtic are going to do the double. Maida, Engels and Iheanacho with the goals. 3-1, they lead Dunfermline in the Scottish Cup final at Hampden Park. We also have the playoff final, Hull and Middlesbrough. And that is, at the moment, goalless in the second half, Hull and Middlesbrough. Tommy Rooney, we can bring you in now, Tommy.
3: John, how's it going? Yeah, this there'll be plenty said about this game. An awful lot has happened on the field across the 68 minutes or so, and plenty happened off the field as well. And I think there'll be a big fallout from this All-Ireland series round one game between Donegal and Kerry. At the moment, it's Donegal 220, Kerry 14 points. somebody might want to do the maths on this, John, because I haven't got the chance to check it yet, but Kerry's proud record of staying unbeaten in Killarney in Championship football stood at 37 games there before Mayo bet them in 2023. They've now lost their second game in seven at home in Championship football. I'd imagine very few have beaten Kerry by this much. It could very well be a record. This game all changed from the row that we spoke about at half time. The referee Sean Hurston came out afterwards and he scolded Jack O'Connor and Jim McGuinness for a long time when they both teams had come back out, and his decision was to yellow card Evan Looney from Kerry and send off Micheál Burns from Kerry. It was clear from watching back the match footage afterwards in GA Plus at half time that Burns had drawn a punch on Ryan McHugh that had drawn blood on McHugh. McHugh ended up leaving the field as a blood sub for about 20 minutes. He'd just come back onto the field a couple of minutes ago. The game totally changed from there, John, because as you well know, when you get a player sent off or a player black carded, you still have to keep three players up, so it means the other team can attack with 11 versus 10. So Donegal just kept the ball, and whenever Kerry tried to press out on them, they were able to pick off scores very easily. Kerry didn't score in the second half until the 58th minute when Tony Brosnan put over a two-pointer. There was a brief moment where you might have thought, okay, maybe if they can get some twos and maybe a goal, there could be a comeback on here, but it has not materialised in any way, shape or form. Donegal's shooting has been very good throughout the game. They only had one wide, I think in that first half, only one wide, and they've hit very few in the second half. Kerry have had a lot of missed chances when it comes to maybe desperate twos and ones. They're just after tagging on another two-pointer there as well. So at the minute, it's Donegal 220, Kerry 16 points, and there's about 40 seconds to go here. It's going to mean that Kerry are going to enter round 2B of the All-Ireland Series, the losers group, into a knockout game. And Donegal march on to round 2A, where the winners will meet in 2 weeks' time. Okay. A couple of weeks' time.
4: Tommy Rooney, thanks so much there from Killarney, and a big day for Donegal. And Kerry, only got one more chance now in the All-Ireland Series. Stade won the Guineas at the Curragh, the 2000 Guineas, odds on favourite. They had the scores in the Women's Premier Division. Bohemians 0, Waterford 0, Treaty United 1, Wexford 1, and Shamrock Rovers 2, DLR Waves 0. Let's go back to Bilbao. Andy Dunn and Cúin O'Flaherty have been watching Leinster's defeat to Bordeaux in the Investec Champions Cup final. 41-19, the final score. Andy, just a word on Bordeaux to start. Worthy champions. Talk to us about what has brought them to the summit.
1: Well, I think it's an all-round game. It's very rare, I think, in any sport to see a team who has that level of creativity and flair in attack, but also a degree of cynicism and work ethic in defence and in-game management. They have a capacity to play in different ways depending on the scenario, depending on the weather, depending on the occasion. So they're this all-court excellence. And it really was quite clear today from early on that they were reliant on all of that. They didn't just rely on creativity. From early on in the game, they kicked the ball more than Leinster. It's obviously, people will remember, five tries in one half, but three of them were opportunistic breakaways from Leinster mistakes. So, yeah, they've got this wonderful capacity and depth to their game. They're worthy winners. By a mile, they're the best team in Europe. They're a joy to watch. Their fans are a joy to behold. They have an incredible setup over there in Bordeaux in France, and they're great for the game.
4: What will Leinster regret here today?
1: Many things. For my mind, they are brave and courageous again to come back, and you know, cynics might laugh, but they won the second half when they could have run out the gate and it could have been a cricket score. They don't lack courage or bravery, but my God, did they lack game smartness in that first half. And what they will regret, I can't fathom how a group of this calibre doggedly try to do the same thing again, harder and harder each year with the same outcome. There was no indication to me that they tried to play differently to previous years. At no stage did they try and conserve energy. At no stage did they kick deep for territory. At no stage did they underplay their hand. They just stuck with the same old identity. We play multiple phases of rugby. We hold possession and eventually we break teams down. Well, guess what? That doesn't work in knockout rugby, and they've now learned it five times in a row. I'm absolutely perplexed how they can turn down kickable penalties in cup finals with the history they've got, the immediate history they've had with turning down kickable penalties, and it's led directly to them losing European Cup finals. The first kickable penalty they got today, they kicked it to the corner and they didn't get a single line out jumper in the air. That is disaster territory for them. Really, really great to watch that again. But at the same time, that is a tactical and technical implosion that I just can't get my head around with the quality that's out there. I'd like to taper that again off with a positive that they show great heart. It's easy sitting up in the stand and being critical of a team who keep turning up, who keep getting to finals. But the galling aspect of this is they keep trying to win the same way and failing. There's no evidence that they're changing what they're trying to do on field. And that, it, to me, is very difficult to take.
4: Andy, well, I hope you enjoy the evening in Bilbao. Looks like a lovely sunny day there. And, you know,
1: a beautiful place. So hard to enjoy this evening, but we'll do it.

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6: It's 5 o'clock. Good evening. Counting is continuing in the two by-elections. It's expected there'll be a result in Dublin Central tonight, but Galway West could run until tomorrow. Let's cross over to the RDS, where News Talk's political correspondent Sean Defoe is standing by.
7: Hi Cameron, yeah, so we're still waiting on a first count here. Have been for some time, I'm 100% sure what the delay is because the spoiled votes have already been adjudicated on. People also gathering near the entrance here where Mary Lou McDonald, the Sinn Féin leader, is expected to arrive shortly with her candidate Janice Boylan, who looks as though she is going to lose this by-election despite placing second on first preferences at about 17.7% of the vote. A loss in Mary Lou McDonald's own backyard and one that already has people asking questions about the Sinn Féin leader's future. Micheál Martin's future also being questioned today. His candidate John Stevens in Dublin Central tallying at just 4.2%, which would be the worst by-election result in the 100 years of Fianna Fáil. The winner here is likely to be Daniel Ennis of the Social Democrats, a second seat for them in this constituency alongside Gary Gannon coming in. They reckon slightly over 20% of the vote already. Some of his supporters have abandoned the RDS for the beer gardens of South Dublin nearby in anticipation of the count coming and that confirmation later on, where it could get a little bit rowdy. From sunny South Dublin to sunny Salt Hill, Emily Keegan is in Galway with the latest there.
8: Yes, Sean. So we were told about 40 minutes ago that we would have the results of our first count here in the Galway West constituency within the hour. So we're expecting that really any minute now. They're going through the doubtful votes here to rule out any spoiled ballots, and then we'll get the results as soon as that is done. If the tallies are to be trusted, it's a two-man race here. It's between Noel Thomas of Independent Ireland and Fine Gael's Sean Kine, both of whom are on 20% according to the tallies, with just 200 votes between them going to the opposition candidate. After that, it's 12% for Labour's Helen Ogbu, and she walked into the count centre today was to a very warm welcome from the other left candidates, and she's hoping that she'll be able to pick up some of the transfers from those candidates. So that's where she's trying to close the gap there, but it's going to be a tough challenge ahead for her, and it seems that they are finalising their decisions on those doubtful ballots here, and we should have our first count results very shortly.
7: Thanks, Emily. Already the Galway count is catching up on Dublin, even though the Dublin tally was done in quite a bit quicker, actually, several hours quicker. So Cameron, we'll see who gets that first count in first. Hopefully we'll have one, if not two, in the next hour.
6: Thanks, Sean and Emily. And in other news, Irish citizens who were detained by Israel say soldiers were evil, and they're alleging they beat, tortured and sexually assaulted some activists. 12 Irish people who were captured by Israel while travelling to Gaza arrived back at Dublin Airport this afternoon. They told News Talk's Jessica Woodlock what they experienced.
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10: 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We had no food from interception until we got on the flight to Turkey.
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6: Dry and warm this evening with hazy spells of sunshine and some light winds. Temperatures ranging from 17 to 20 degrees. 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
5: Hello and welcome to The Home Show with me, Sinead Ryan. This is News Talk's programme about homes, housing, interiors and architecture. Coming up on the show today, TV presenter and actor Baz Ashmawi on his house and kitchen renovation and why his mammy may kill him. 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You'll find me over on Instagram and on X. And of course, you can listen back to any shows and any items you might have missed on the Go Loud app. Now, he hasn't managed to kill his mammy just yet, despite the 50 attempts at doing it, but it's just possible she may want to kill him. Baz Ashmawi and his family have moved in with Nancy while they are renovating their home, and Baz joins me now to tell me how it's going. How is it going, Baz?
12: A man on the edge, I feel, somewhat. Look, we're very lucky we'd somewhere to go. It's quite a stressful thing. Everyone tells you doing renovations is stressful, but it's a full-time job, kind of. Yeah, it is. We're getting close.
5: Poor old Nancy. That's who I'm thinking of. Is she okay with you all landing on her?
12: I love that. My mum always gets the empathy. do you know what? My mum is back and forth from the Canaries. She is a place out there, and she spends a lot of time with the Golden Girls out there, and they have a great time. So we're very lucky in the fact that we just kind of have the house to ourselves, and every couple of weeks or months, my mum pops back for a week or two, you know.
5: Right. So, I'm wondering if she's spending more time out there now since you descended on her. Do you think
12: I wonder if she's not able for teenagers again is the bigger question. I think that's what it is. I'm sharing a room with a 13-year-old girl at the moment, and there's only so much a dad has to know about slick back hair videos that you can tolerate, you know.
5: Listen, you'll be down cool with the kids after all of this. How many of you have moved into Nancy's home?
12: So I only have my two youngest, two teenagers, a 13-year-old and a 15-year-old, and me and Tanya. But we're very home birds, so we're looking forward to getting home, to be honest. You know?
5: So tell me about home then. What are you doing, and why did you decide to renovate?
12: Well, it's nothing really structural. It's just renovating. You know, it's just making the house kind of work better for our family as it is now. Even though we only have the two youngest living with us, we've a daughter in Birmingham, and you know, she's in college over there. She's finished now, so she might come back. And then we have the older kids, and they're always around. Even though they don't live there, they're constantly, it's like they never moved out. I probably see more of them now than when they were living in the house.
5: I'm thinking they're probably getting great dinners. Is that it?
12: They probably are. They're getting better dinners than me because they come at better times home to the house, and then I arrive home and there's no food left. So that happens a lot. But yeah, it's just kind of modernizing the house to work with our family. They're not little anymore. So like a big room for us was, say, the kitchen is a huge room in our house. It's just where everyone congregates, and we just, it wasn't working for us anymore, and we just wanted to freshen it up and make it feel future-proof a bit, you know.
5: Now, have you got professional help with this, or were you like, we know exactly what we want and we're just going to get somebody to fit it? Or was there a sense that somebody helped you design now this new space?
12: Yeah, do you know what? We were very lucky. We went to the paneling center, and do you know what it is? There's as soon as you know you're going to do a renovation, the first thing you do is you jump onto Instagram or you jump onto Pinterest and you start looking at things, and you get very caught up in the aesthetics. And I think a big mistake that people make is that they choose aesthetics over functionality. Now, we're lucky enough in the sense that there's things I like, say like open shelving. Right, I think it looks great. It's very cool. Are you mad? It would never work in my house, because if you were to put Delver dishes up on a and it's being used every couple, like, who's going to keep rearranging it so it looks like that lovely showroom ready kind of, that just would never work. And we tried it before and it was just a constant nightmare. So yeah, I know a lot of people love things like oversized kitchen islands. And they're very trendy and everyone goes, oh, my mates are, oh, we'd love one. We had one and we hated it because it just, it's fine when the kids were little, but as they get bigger, it just becomes like the M50. And it's only when, it was actually only when it was in the panel center and they started talking us through the functionality. Like really simple things like, I'm right-handed, so if I'm standing at the sink, the dishwasher is to my immediate left. That when I'm dropping something into the dishwasher, I know that sounds neurotic, right? But it's functional. It's those little things that make a kitchen space work. The reason we don't like the big oversized, say, kitchen island or whatever it is because when we're cooking, we just want to cook. But we've so many people. You got to remember if you have, say, six children and they're all in the house at the same time, a lot of time they're with friends.
5: Yeah.
12: And
5: yeah.
12: They're there as well. It's too many people to be hanging around me or Tanya while we're cooking. So we wanted a space that worked for us to cook in, that was nice and spacious to cook in, but then also had that kind of distance where if people wanted to lounge and sit down and have coffee and chat, and it was like a separate living space. But the kitchen is the heart of our house. It was the most important room.
5: Sure, of course. And I think for most people, that is probably the case. So if an island isn't your thing, and actually I thought it was the law now that every kitchen had to have a kitchen island. So there you go. That's kind of blown that myth out of the water. What about the drop lighting? Because that's the other kind of Instagram-y thing, having big baubles dropping from the sky. Did you go for that?
12: Like really nice. But sure, you're in shadows the whole time. You know, they don't really work. They look great. You know, if you're sitting in the evening at a kitchen table or something, but it kind of makes the prep area a little bit unsafe. You're doing something, there's glares in your eye. And like I say, the workshop is, or the workspace is in shadow a lot of times. It's just not really, it's really not functional for us. Like even, what really bougie is to have marble. And you think, God, yeah, that'd be lovely. It's expensive as well. And you think, yeah, marble would be great. You're mad. My kids. Because it stains. Everything stains it. Coffee, oil, lemon, juice. And they destroy it. Like, your heart would be broken. I'd be that guy running around with coasters. You know, one of them nightmares that runs around the kitchen just putting coasters under people.
5: Do you know what, like, Baz? You're coming across the grumpy old man of kitchens.
12: No, I am. Because do you know what I want? I just want people to live in the space. We're not precious and we're not really, but we are home birds. So what I want is I want a house that's really welcoming and and livable.
5: Now,
12: and I suppose I've been to other people's houses and they're like museums.
5: Yeah, everything's perfect and the plumped kitchens, the cushions.
12: I really love it. And yeah. I wish my family was able to do that, but they're just not, you know, they're just not. So for us to work, even when we're picking colours and things, but it's only when you talk to an expert, like they're great, they'll give you like a free consult. That's what we did. We just got a free consultation.
5: Yeah,
12: we walked through everything.
5: Yeah.
12: And it's only when you start talking, even us having a conversation with your friends, and you start talking about that space, that you start to realize, okay, you know, the door will open this way, the fridge door will open that way, and we're going to have space over here. And it starts to, you have that beautiful mind moment where you're like, oh, I think this is going to work. Even colors, we went for really, like, a lot of white, a lot of plain white, a lot of very light colors, just because we're not really the type of people who are going to change the colour of the kitchen design every few days or anything, you know?
5: Right, so you're keeping it kind of neutral. Now, we are doing a summer series at the moment on the home show, talking to our News Talk colleagues about their DIY skill levels. We've had Anton Savage, who's tried to kill himself several times. Where do you stand on the DIY? Are you going to tackle any of this work yourself?
12: No. No, I'm not. No,
5: that
12: I'm
5: sounds
12: not.
5: Clear.
12: I painted my house once after being coerced into it by Tanya, and I painted it. And you could see as you went up along the house, it became sloppier and sloppier. And then when I was finished, all the kids were pointing out bits that I'd missed. And Tanya was like, you don't feel good. You don't feel like a sense of pride. And I was like, no, I don't feel any of that. Like, ask me to write you a sonnet. I'll do it. Yeah. No bother.
5: All right. But, you know your limitations. That's fine.
12: I know where, all right. Actually, if I'm really honest, Tanya is very handy.
5: Okay.
12: She's brilliant. Like, she is really, really good. And the two oldest boys and Charlotte are really gifted.
5: Well, there you go. You can leave all that to the experts then in your house, it sounds like. Okay. Now, any idea when the whole thing will be finished? Are you sharing it with your journey on socials?
12: I've been very quiet about it just because I don't know what it's going to end up like. But I'm hoping to get back in the summer now. Right. You know, we've kind of done it slowly, and like I say, it's not structural, it's just a bit of redesign. But I'm looking forward to getting home. You know,
5: what's next up for you on the TV front, Baz?
12: Oh well, I have more money list DIY. I'm in the writing room at the moment. I'm doing that, and then we're working on some docs. And it's busy. It's busy, you know. But I love it that way. You know, I'm lucky. I get to do lots of different things, and it keeps me creatively happy. So,
5: it might get a bit busier now. It looks like the Late Late Host is up for grabs. I've seen you mentioned on some bookies sheets. Would you be interested in something like that?
12: Ah, listen, you know, when the man calls, the man calls. But sure, it's the Late Late, you know, it's an institution. Sure, you'd have to have the chat, wouldn't you?
5: You'd have to have the chat.
12: Have you had the chat? Not this year. I've had chats before, but... You know what? It's we'll leave that line. I'll fix the kitchen first.
5: Not much to say on that. All right, we'll watch this space. Watch this space. Okay. Well, Baz Ashmawi, I wish you the very best of luck now with that kitchen, and best of luck to Nancy, who will be very relieved to move back into her empty home, I'm sure, after you're gone. Baz, thanks a million. That is Baz Ashmawi on the Home Show today. And coming up after the break, a rubbish eating machine that converts food waste to energy, and why dark wood is making a comeback. That's on the Home Show in a few moments after this.
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5: And you're very welcome back to The Home Show here on News Talk. I'm Sinead Ryan with you for the next while. 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Now, designing a home is a tough enough job at the best of times. But when you have additional needs, making sure it works for you is vital. So an interior designer has joined forces with an occupational therapist to do just that and form a company called the Era Collective. So joining me now to tell me all about what is involved is interior designer Elaine Fitzgerald and OT Martha Hume. Ladies, you're very welcome to the studio.
26: Thanks for having us.
5: Now, let's start with language, because I believe that you are not mad about the words accessible, practical, functional.
26: Yes.
5: But isn't that exactly what any home design is about?
26: So from my side, as an OT, housing adaptation was always a word. And we are really trying to change the narrative on that, because you redesign your home when you have kids, you redesign your home when you put in a home office, and you redesign your home as your needs change. So it's something around housing adaptation for me speaks to this sort of sense that maybe there's something wrong as such, when it's not that something's wrong, it's something that's natural that happens to all of us. So designing your home doesn't need to be waiting for the worst. It can be something that you do throughout your life, and just being aware of what your needs are and how do we address that in a way that's not ugly. And I think that's a big thing. You know, as an OT, I write housing assessments, and sometimes people almost, I feel like they read them with a capital letters of make it as ugly as possible, you know, and we're really trying to change that narrative that, you know, accessibility does not have to be ugly. It can be practical, it can be functional, but it can be beautiful, and it can be you as well, you know.
5: Because there is a sense when I talk about an accessible bathroom or an accessible room, I'm thinking of big, clunky, white handles.
26: Yes.
5: And, you know, kind of things hanging from the ceiling and, you know, it ramps, you know, things that, like, you're just, it's really, really chunky.
26: And clinical.
5: And big. And clinical, yeah.
26: And it just feels like it's not your home anymore. And that's something that kind of drove us to create the Era Collective, was hearing stories from people. So people of my age, with parents who are getting that little bit older, who might need a little bit of extra help at home. And they don't want to use things because they feel like they're in a nursing home.
5: Mm.
26: And it's not, then that's causing more accidents. Mm. And it's, you know, it's just creating a safer home if you do have these things in place, whether you need them or not. We all need a little bit of help, you know. And I think on that, you know, people will come to me and say, you know, we have to get the bathroom done for granny. We need a wheelchair accessible bathroom. I'm trying to say, no. You need to get your bathroom done. You need to get your bathroom done up for where you're at now, you know, and, you know, pick your tile colours, pick your new mirrors, pick, you know, add your sense of who you are into that.
5: So do you think there's a bit of othering that we do about people who have additional needs and challenges?
26: Absolutely. Yeah. Absolutely. I think in our country there's some kind of a stigma around disability, even of, oh my God, God love them, oh God, isn't it awful? But there's so many amazing people in Ireland who are living with disabilities, going to work, having kids. that's their life. That's who they are. It's part of their identity. And it doesn't have to be this almost you're blessing yourself, you know, going down the street. You know, it's like we're not there anymore, you know, and really we need to be empowering each other to see that, you know, and to really recognize that, yes, you can have a disability, but you can also have
1: a great sense of style and joy in your home and surroundings and not feel like you're living in an adjunct of a kind of a hospital room. Okay. So talk to me then, Elaine, about who your clients are and how they come to you.
2: So we really have a wide range of clients. So we work with people who have maybe children with neurosensory disabilities or people who...
1: They need additional help in the style and the design, is that it?
2: The style and the design, but also in more of a sensory kind of function as well. So if you are living with neurodivergence of any kind, so anything can affect you. So the lighting, the textures, the feelings of things, but it affects everybody. It's not just neurodivergence. So that's where Martha and I kind of met and bonded over was our love of everything sensory. And that's where I kind of started in interior design, was to do a lot of lighting and sensory design kind of implemented into the designs that I do.
1: How difficult is it marrying what one individual in a family needs and their very particular needs, but keeping it stylish for everybody and relevant for everybody? Because, you know, everybody, of course, gravitates and wants this child or person to be happy and to be comfortable in their surroundings and for the interiors to meet their needs.
2: Yeah.
1: But does that leave a gap then?
2: No, I mean, I think the most important thing is to remember that it's a whole family living in that house. And you know, if you think back to generations ago when there would be multi-generations living in homes, and we just have to kind of adapt that to now and the needs that, you know, a smaller child would need compared to, you know, if granny maybe moves in, and that it's a functional space for everybody. And that's basically what we want it to be, because you don't want your house to revolve around one person in the same way that, you know, you don't, it's just not normal. So, yeah, that's basically what we...
1: So how does the process work then? Who comes to whom and how do you get involved, Martha?
26: It's very similar to what you just said there. So that idea of the whole family approach. So when I go in as the OT, you know, often there's one person kind of flagged, God love them, but that's not how it works. So you sit down, you talk to everyone in the household. What are their needs? What are their functional needs? What is their medical backgrounds? Do they have, you know, physical, sensory, cognitive, mental health needs? And then you, I suppose, take that and you sort of merge them with the environmental element. So I'll create then an environmental assessment looking around the house. And then it's really sitting with that family and saying, okay, so yes, maybe I'm here for, let's say, Bobby, and Bobby needs, you know, maybe a sensory space where they can go and calm down after they come home from school. But also Dad's there and Dad's pretty stressed out in work, and actually he also needs a space maybe as well. So, you know, it is about maybe changing or kind of opening up the narrative a bit more to say you're all allowed to take up space in this house and to feel safe in this house.
1: Yeah.
26: And then from there, then I hand over to Elaine, and Elaine basically takes those recommendations and works with the family to say, okay, well, what's your style like, you know? And Elaine then kind of, you can take it from there, I suppose.
2: Yeah. So then we just make it into a home then that suits everybody and, you know, feels like Martha was saying, that feels safe and feels... yeah, it feels like everybody can use the space.
1: As I say, so are you literally designing plans, like kind of an architectural plan to say, look, we need a corridor going from here to here, or we need no soft furnishings here, or, you know, we need to be able to get a wheelchair to access here?
26: It completely depends on the client. Yeah. So like, you know, although we work with, like, obviously the young neurodivergent families, we also work with people across the age, you know. So someone who's looking to future-proof, for example, I might review those plans and say, look, given maybe your height and his height, you know, maybe we need to look at that and say, okay, the turning space might need to be a little bit more, a little bit less. You know, I see you put a hinge door there. Would we look at maybe a sliding door? And just exploring those options with them. And then Elaine then can offer choice. And choice is the key word there. It's not a case of saying, well, you need a grab rail, here's your grab rail. It's going, okay, maybe a grab rail could be useful here. Here's multiple options. Which one do you like best? You know?
1: Is there such a thing? Is there anybody working in the field of providing stylish grab rails or interesting ramps or something that just doesn't look as if it's a medical piece of equipment?
2: Yes. So I just went to Milan and went to a huge, huge trade show and found multiple companies that are offering really stylish, particularly guardrails. And then that works as well with other other products that we can put into the bathroom so that it looks intentional. It doesn't look like
1: there's somebody here with a disability.
2: Exactly. Okay. And then ramps and things. I mean, ramps are so easy to not make ugly. It's so easy.
1: Are they? Yes. I've never seen it.
2: Exactly.
1: Nice
2: it's so
1: ramp.
2: Difficult to imagine something that doesn't look like what we all have in our heads right now.
1: Yeah.
2: But it's so easy. Like, there's so many different resins that you can use. Like, just...
1: Colour.
2: My God, why are we so afraid of colour?
26: Yeah.
2: There's so much that you can do.
26: But it's funny, Sinead, you say that because you probably have, but you didn't register them as a ramp. You know, and that's usually
2: true,
26: the key thing. Yeah, that, so
1: it's kind of just subsumed into the environment of the,
26: exactly.
1: of the footprint.
26: Yeah.
1: Okay.
26: Yeah.
1: Where can people find out more about what you're doing?
26: Yeah, so we're online. We have an Instagram, era.collective, but we also have our website, so www.eracollective.com.
1: Okay. And it is beautiful. I mean, you'd never look at that website and think this is for, you know, dealing with kind of medical sensory and disability.
2: Thank you.
1: All right. Well, listen, thank you ladies for coming in. Very, very interesting stuff.
2: Thank you for having us.
1: Yeah. It's and you know, continued success, and it's an unusual collaboration, so I hope it continues to go well for you.
26: Thank you so much. Really appreciate it.
1: Now, we spoke last week on The Home Show about food waste and how to manage your kitchen and fridge better to try and cut down on it. But this week, we're going one step further to see if you can make money from your waste. My GUG, I hope I've got that right, is a biogas converter to use at home and creates energy to be used for cooking or in the garden as a fertilizer. Well, here to tell us more is Fiona Kelleher, co-founder of the manufacturer Amu Green. Fiona, welcome to The Home Show. Did I get that right? Is that what it's called?
3: Thank you. Yeah, thanks, Sinead. Lovely to be here. It is, yes, it's called MyGUG, and it's a home-based food waste energy system.
1: Now, let's start with the science bit. How does it work?
3: So what MyGUG is it's a technology that is harnessing a natural process. So if you imagine food waste in landfill, what happens there is that the food decomposes and it produces two products. One is methane gas that goes into the atmosphere, causing real damage to our ozone layer, in fact, which is 32 times more potent than carbon dioxide. And the second is a leachate or a liquid that then leaks into the landfill and causes problems with contamination, etc. So what we've done is we've taken that natural process, anaerobic digestion, which is a decomposing process, and we've captured that and harnessed it in a small technology that's suitable for homes. And what it will do is it will take all of your food waste, the cooked waste, the raw waste, the contaminated food waste, and turn it into those two things, a gas energy, which can be used for cooking in your home, and then a fantastic liquid feed for your garden and for your soil.
1: Right, so it kind of does the whole lot there, and it's harnessing, as you say, a natural process, just kind of speeding it up and putting it on speed, really. Okay, what's your own background? How do you come to be doing this, Fiona?
3: So my own background actually is in the creative arts and in communications, and it's my husband and co-founder that is the inventor and designer of the product, and he's an environmental engineer. And he worked in public service for a long time, and one of his roles was looking at food waste and in landfill. And when he was in landfill, he was always really appalled by what he saw, and he was really compelled to do something that would help that, because as we know, the statistics tell us that householders are the biggest generators of food waste in terms of volume, which is kind of hard to believe, but it's true, and it's a fact here in Ireland, and it's also a fact globally. So we actually are... that's where the problem is most acute. So we wanted to provide a solution at the point where it's more acute. So he designed something. We were using it at home for years and found it really good. We have three kids who were generating quite a bit of food waste. And it was a problem for us managing it. It was causing contamination. It was costly to get rid of. We were in a rural community. So it was even more difficult from that perspective. And the food waste that was most difficult was the cooked waste, the dinner waste, the liquids, stuff that can be kind of hard to deal with in composting. So he created this small-scale anaerobic digester. It sat in our garden. It provided us with abundant cooking energy, which was really exciting for us. And then also we were able to use the liquid feed in the garden. So it created circular economy at home. So that's really how we started.
1: Now, what does the householder have to do? How big is this thing? Where does it go? And what is the requirement for it to work?
3: So it's sits in your back garden or in your outdoor space in your yard. It's small. It's about the same size as a wheelie bin, as a 140 litre wheelie bin, if you can imagine that. So it's about that size. So it would replace that bin, for instance. And then all we need is to have a line into the house to put your gas cooker in, which we also provide. And that's it. You plug and play. There's right. no underground works. There's no, you know, necessary kind of civil works or anything like that. It's a plug and play item. And that's really important because householders need to be facilitated to do it easily.
1: Indeed, because there's a lot of these recycling options, and we've seen it with the bottles being returned and all that, that you have to make it simple. You have to make it straightforward for people, or they won't do it. Now, there is a huge push on home improvements aimed at generating power, like solar panels. You can give back to the grid now, and heat pumps and all that. Do you see that as part of that conversation, a part, you know, that kind of, as you called it, that circular energy, using what we already have naturally to make energy?
3: Yeah, completely. There's no doubt about it. And I mean, we would be big fans of all kinds of technologies that will allow you to have secure energy at home, that will allow you to have independence where you're not depending on the grid, where you're thinking, look, I don't have to worry about rising energy prices to a greater degree because I create my own energy. It's most certainly part of that circle. And in fact, what it will do is it will close that loop further for you. If you do have solar panels, if you're interested in EVs, if you're looking at all of that, this is a great product for you because you do have a resource on site that you're generating every single day that can be turned into something of economic value and will allow you to have further energy security.
1: Now, like, solar panel. Yeah, sorry. Like all of those items, though, there's an initial outlay and then a payback time where you get it. So talk to me about MyGoG. Is it expensive and what's the payback time on it for households?
3: Yeah, so as sustainable technologies go, it's actually quite competitive from that perspective. So we know the solar panels are quite costly. MyGoG would sit well below that. So the cost of that is $3,450, and that includes your installation and delivery. Everything is done for you, set up, complete. Everything is done and you're good to go with that initial outlay. The return on that investment is around 4 years payback, which again is highly competitive compared to other sustainable technologies. But that's not to say that we wouldn't value those other technologies as well. We really believe that we all need to be working together, and the more that we can all do with supports, the better.
1: Now, you've been trialling this in schools, in island communities. Tell me what you've been doing down in Cape Clear in West Cork.
3: Yeah, so really interesting and exciting project in Cape Clear Island, where the problems that we deal with in our households that we've described around food waste are magnified there. And the reason for that is that they're an island community, so they don't have easy access to transport for getting rid of their food waste. So what that means then is that they're dealing with the issues that we understand, the storage, contamination, odours, etc., etc., for a longer period of time. And because of that, they end up doing things that they don't want to do. They might say, look, well, what else can we do with our food waste? Will we compost it? Will we bury it? What can we do? So these islanders, who are very progressive and are very much about sustainability, decided to use MyGoG because they saw two things that were going to be of benefit. One was that in times of blackouts or energy security difficulties, they would always have cooking energy. And the second was that they would be dealing with their food waste in the best possible way. It would deal with all their food waste every single week. So no storage, no transport problems, no issues there. So what they've done is they've created a circular economy. And in fact, they are the first island globally to do that with this technology. And they are absolutely flying it. They've become reliant on their cooking energy. It's supplying their community kitchen. And they use it in the local pub as well,
1: which is
3: now running completely on renewable energy. So from that perspective,
1: plenty of beer going down the pipes there now. You know, that's great energy in fermented products and beer. All right. Well, where can people find out more about MyGoG?
3: So you can go to our website, which is amugreen.com. There's several pages there that you might look at. There's one called MyGoG for Home, which is in the drop-down menu. There's one for communities. There's also our very exciting climate education work in schools that we do. So there's loads of information there. We've got lovely case studies as well. So lots of information. And if anybody wanted to reach out directly, if they go to hello@amugreen.com, they'll get in touch with us and we'll be back very quickly.
1: Well, that's great. Fiona Kelleher, co-founder of Cork-based green tech company Amu Green, and it's MyGoG product. 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
3: today. Not at all.
1: Thank
3: you, Sinead.
1: Now, coming up after the break, Natasha Rocca-Devine, the nerd, is in the studio and she's telling us why brown furniture may be making a comeback. 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
1: Welcome back to The Home Show here on News Talk. I'm Sinead Ryan with you till the top of the hour. If you'd like to get in touch with us, it is thehomeshow@newstalk.com. You'll find me over on socials, Instagram and X. Now, you might be a child like myself of the 70s or the 80s, and if so, you probably remember rooms containing lots of brown furniture. There's dressers and tables and chairs and sideboards, mahogany and oak and veneer plastic versions of that. Well, it's making a comeback, which could be very good or very bad news, depending on your point of view. But if anybody can make it stylish and interesting, it is Natasha Rocca Devine, who joins me now.
30: Thank you very much.
1: Part of me wants to rail against this feature because I'm like, no, don't bring that all back. It's kind of really old fashioned, a bit like leg warmers. You know, they've no place in the world today. Talk to me about the why.
30: I think it is a very relaxing and grounding space to have brown in your interiors. But I think it's probably seen more in commercials. So when you think about hotels, you're always going to see mahogany bookshelves and cases and stuff like that. And I think it is becoming more trendy to have wood panels, you know, in the library wall or on furniture. But I think it's how you use it. And it's also in, like everything, it depends on the context of your home. You know, if your home is really modern, I think you can get away with it a lot more. You know, kind of a sleek kind of style. Whereas I think if it's quite traditional, I think it's harder because it's quite a strong strong colour. Even though you would think it's relaxing, it's quite intense. You know, if you've got too much brown, it can be quite sleepy and a little bit, I wouldn't say depressing, but you have to mix it up with colour and just to balance that out.
1: Yeah. And is there something about kind of brown furniture that it just looks bulky, just of its colour?
30: Yeah, I think it's, as you said, it's we were talking about this earlier, is it's a strong colour. Like black, I think, can be really sleek. You know, there's something stylish about black. It's got a high vibration, or there's something about it. Whereas brown, it can be very, like you say, dated. There's something about, for me, it's a very much a masculine colour. It's very bachelor. So I've staged a couple of properties for Owen Wiley and different people. And every single time, you know, there's big brown leather couches. Like I could literally box tick that when I arrive, there's going to be at least two of these couches or chairs, because you know they're like, they're friends' chairs, you know, those friends.
1: Oh, we
30: ones.
1: Had Owen Riley, he's a brilliant estate agent, but he has a very specific market, and he's in the city centre and a lot of Googlers.
30: Yes,
1: so a lot of
30: very
1: the high rent sleek. And is that, that's what they want then? Is
30: no,
1: it?
30: So when I go in to take out the furniture, we'd always have the brown ones. So as you said, it's quite dated. So I would just know whether it's dark brown or light brown, they would always have these like signature brown things. And it's, for me, it's like a phase, no judgment on anyone, but it's like the bachelor phase or bachelorette phase.
1: Get over your grow up.
30: It's like, so for me, it's like bringing that in a very sleek way. And I think I've incorporated some images here. So, you know, you can do it in a different way.
1: Now, as ever, of course, when you bring in some of your images and how to style, it all looks fabulous. And there's not, I'm completely wrong. And I mean, what was I thinking? But actually, I'm going to stick with my point just for the moment. But you have started out with a colour that actually has made a massive comeback, and it is a very, very popular warming colour, and that's like a chocolate brown.
30: Absolutely. I think it is. It's a different kind of brown, like as in it's got a warmth to it. And I think if you balance it against different features, or you put in a bookshelf, or if you have it as a statement chair, it's how you use it. And I think it's just really important, as I said, to look at your space. And that's something that like is integral to any interiors tip, is just bringing it in the right way and balancing it. But I do think it's really important that it's quite a dark, sleepy colour. So make sure that the room is well lit up, you know, it's balanced against colourful accessories and things like that. Mm. But I do think it's becoming like the new neutral. Instead of the grey, chocolate brown is kind of on trend now.
1: Yeah, and it's a very, very strong neutral. So if you had this on a wall, or like a feature wall, I mean, it really benefits from a very high pigmented paint like Farrow and Ball or the Colour Trend. Something that makes it look powdery.
30: 100% to balance it. And we have, as an example in our house, we have a TV. So we have like panels from Cucina Libre behind the TV, and we have a white kind of, just a TV stand under, but we have a kind of freestanding. So it's balanced against a really nice kind of white chrome kind of, it's built-in unit, and the TV covers it. So it's quite sleek. As in, like, you can only see kind of corners of it, Sinead, but it's a chocolate brown. So it's a perfect balance. So you could put it as behind a TV. You could put it, you know, for TV
1: like
30: stands.
1: A frame.
30: Exactly. Okay. I think that's a really good idea to put it behind something, or art, you know, or like, you know, it doesn't have to be panelled, but it could be a chocolate brown painted wall, like Farm wall, but you know, just things like that, just to balance it out, or an art wall, you know, things just to make sure it's not just really intense in your face.
1: And of course, one of the other ways we can use brown, dark brown on walls is as panelling. Now, you know, you can go back to the Tudor period and you'll find brown panelling on walls, but there actually is lovely modern panelling options available.
30: Yeah, so that's actually what we have. We've got panelling in ours, and you can have different types. You can have, you know, just as you said, very traditional or modern. Ours is modern panelling, and it's actually a really fantastic way, especially in a small space, Sinead, because everyone thinks, oh, you have to have a big house and like my house is not a hotel or whatever, but actually just in a nook you can have panelling. It can be a great feature, and then you could put in, for example, a bookshelf, like colourful books, you know. It's just about what you put against it, and as I said, I think the light levels in that room and things like that, you either embrace it fully, like as in have it really dark and cozy, like a hotel room, like boutique, or you have to make sure there's a lot of light around it, or natural
1: and
30: light.
1: Punchy colours.
30: Yeah, exactly.
1: Okay, walls are one thing, and feature colours and all that, and or even throws. But when it comes to the furniture itself, incorporating, so how are we going to make it not look like, you know, somebody moved out in the 1980s and didn't bother taking their furniture with them? Is it the texture? Is it the structure of the furniture?
30: Yeah, absolutely. That's just exactly what I was going to say. It's the texture. So I've obviously included images. So if you have like more round and oval, soft, like feminine, I think that's it. The thing is, I see it as a very masculine colour, even though people might not think that. So I think if you add in the kind of feminine round touches and velvets and things like that, it just softens it, you know, just different textures. And, so, and obviously we're so blessed here. We have so many furniture. Like we have Harvey Norman DFS, HomeSense. I mean, there's even vintage ones, like you have so many vintage shops here, like you can mix it up and you can also put on, you know, I'm such a fan of like couch covers.
1: Yes.
30: You can put on that as well. So it's about how the, like the space and the style of the furniture. And I think also probably smaller furniture. Like I said, those yeah. bachelor big leather couches remind you of, you know, that here you're like stay away kind of era about brown furniture. Mm. Whereas if you have softer, like smaller, more bespoke or kind of an accent chair or a love seat, I think it's better than a really big bulky brown leather couch. And no judgment if anyone has them. They're great for kids, you can wipe them off, but just starting to be on style here.
1: Now, one of the colour matches that work well with this, because it is a neutral, you know,
30: yeah.
1: so like your creams and your greys and all that, brown is going to work as a background colour. But metallic tones can work quite well. Now, I remember there was a whole kind of trend back in the 70s, that after that kind of Van der Rohe kind of chair with black or brown leather seats and then these silver chrome handles and chrome legs on it. But it does actually work quite well.
30: I think so. I think it just makes it look, as you said, like it gives a historic feeling. And I always bring it back to the fact, you know, we forget, myself included, like we're from Ireland, like we've such beautiful buildings and history and like, you know, just houses, estates. Like for me, the chrome brings back a sense of like historic luxury, you know, just having like, you know, whether it's the feet of the chair or just like accents through it. And if you see even flooring, herringbone, a real big trend is putting a bit of gold or brass in it. Obviously it's not real gold, but yeah, it's a really big trend, especially in London, like in modern flats and stuff like that. But I do think having that element in, whether it's on like the frame of a table, you know, if you have like brown legs and like a marble or whatever that is, I just think it just adds a sense. It's like putting on a red lipstick or something, you know, it just adds that kind of, balances the brown.
1: So have it in handles or have it in kind of in the structural end of the furniture.
30: Exactly.
1: And allow the brown
30: with
1: to
30: handles,
1: shine.
30: You can swap them, Sinead. So that's a blessing, you know, everyone loves DIY, so you could just swap them out with gold handles, go to HomeSense, go to, you know, whatever your vintage shop or just Woody's and just grab gold handles and literally put them on. So you could have a piece of brown furniture but actually just swap out the handles, and it just it gives a sense of luxury, I think. And then you could have a gold tray on top if it's a console or something. So it's just balancing it out. And I think gold works better with silver personally on brown.
1: Yeah. And that brushed kind of gold
30: is a lovely
1: colour with that. So, and the handles are like, they're such an easy switch out,
30: 100%.
1: Aren't they?
30: Even on kitchen cabinets and everything, they are.
1: Just
30: I can
1: it
30: do it. If I can do it, you can do it.
1: Okay. You don't have to paint over it straight away. Okay. So in terms then of textures, so when we think of brown furniture, all I am thinking of is mahogany. And not always very well made mahogany. But there's lots and lots of other textures that it works with as a color.
30: Yeah, you can have like brown stone, you know, like obviously my family are in tiling. You can think of like all the like fresco walls, you know, even just that look. It's just, you can have it like, again, it doesn't have to be like chocolate brown, but you could have a brown couch, let's say, against like a textured wall, or like brown tiles in a bathroom against a bath. You could have it like in mosaics, you could, or like even just London tiles. Mm. You know, that's really popular. Like you could have brown London tiles against like
1: these
30: a cream kitchen.
1: These are the shiny. Look as if you're in the underground.
30: Yeah, exactly.
1: Yeah, but they're hugely fashionable.
30: And they're also reasonable price, you know. So you could have it in a way, you could have mosaics. Like you see in wet rooms, there's a lot of kind of like sparkly, like mosaic tiles or whatever. But yeah, I love it. Everything sparkly, I'm trying to bring it in
1: the
30: here.
1: Terrazza kind of look.
30: Yeah, exactly. Yeah. So obviously I think of me, like I love the idea of bringing it in that way. So you could balance it, or you could balance it against, for example, if you had like cream terrazza or whatever that is, you could have like a brown slate in the wet room, you could have it on the floor, or you could have it against like a brown wallpaper, you know, in the bathroom or a paint. So I think it's about how you balance it. But I do think adding in textures against the walls, you know, like paneled walls or in a bathroom against like, just like texture, like just adding layers. And I think it just gives a sense of luxury, you know, in wet rooms in particular, the walls are like fresco.
1: So the brown becomes just like a solid base on which to work off.
30: Yeah.
1: And it's quiet and it's doing its job in the background.
30: Exactly. Or if it's a feature wall, you have to balance it with another colour, you know, with a marble countertop. Or like I actually saw, I think I've included in the images, a brown sink with a marble top. Like that's beautiful. It's very stylish, but that's all it is. It's a bit like, you know, the unexpected theory, you know, we were saying about red. It's like, keep it simple. And I think it's really actually better as a feature in, you know, in smaller spaces. I think if you've got a bigger space, it's fine. But I think in a bathroom or a wet room or a kitchen, just keep it kind of in a more low-key way.
1: Minimal. Now, all these images, by the way, Natasha brings in every week to me and I just get lost in going through them.
30: Me too. I take hours.
1: Wonderful.
30: I was like, my partner's like, what do you do? I was like, work for Sinead, like hours, like obsessing over images.
1: We appreciate it every single time you're in. But they are also going to be up, or some of them, on your Instagram
30: page. Yes, I will. I put them all up.
1: So where can people find that?
30: Natasha Mr. Rocket Divine on Instagram.
1: Okay, now one of the things about, you know, this dark brown, the first thing you think about, of course, it's a natural product because it comes from trees, which are also brown. So there's nothing nicer than walking into a very, very old home and seeing brown floorboards that have been treated properly, planks, actual yes. wood. So that's somewhere that we definitely can embrace it. Is there a style option in painting?

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1: You walk into our house, we have it down and we have like tiles, and then you walk into this dark space and it's so relaxing, Sinead. It's a very grounded, I think it's a fantastic place to put dark wood on a floor. It just grounds you. There's something relaxing. It gives a vintage style. It's relaxing. And also you can mix it up with colour. We have a cream rug on it, so it softens it. But I do think it's fantastic. And if you don't have that, you can sand it down and, you know, get a varnish over it, or even in the garden as well. You know, I think just mix it up, find a way to bring it in. And I think it's really great. I think the floor is probably the best bet, because it's just, you want to be grounded in that.
2: It totally grounds you, and you nearly just feel like it's natural and it's supposed relaxing. To be there.
1: Yeah, absolutely.
2: Well, you have converted me. I am going to take a look at that 1980s dresser in a new way.
1: Yeah, you can get new handles.
2: And put
1: wallpaper or something on the inside.
2: A little bit of brushed gold and something on top. Well, that's lovely. All right. Well, Natasha, we always are delighted when you come in, and you do an awful lot of work for us. So thank you so much for that. You can find Natasha on her Instagram site, Natasha Rocketvine. She'll put up some of those pictures that I have been ogling over while I've been chatting to her here. And that's all we have time for. She's brought us to the end of our show this week. Hope you enjoyed the different elements on it. If you'd like to get in touch with us, it is thehomeshow@newstalk.com on email, and you can find me on X and on Instagram. And I do like hearing from listeners there. I know a lot of you get in touch. And if there's anything you'd like to listen back to, if you were scribbling down Natasha's tips there and you ran out of room, well, they're all up on podcast, and that is also called The Home Show, and it's on the Go Loud app. My thanks to producer Aoife Breen. Stephen McLoone was on sound. John Vardy's up next with Screen Time. Have a fantastic evening. We are here next Saturday, same time, 5 p.m. Please tell your friends, and we look forward to seeing you next time.
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4: It's 6 o'clock. Good evening. Daniel Ennis of the Social Democrats tops the poll after two counts in the Dublin Central by-election. He took 19.7% of the vote, leading Sinn Féin's Janice Boylan, who polled 17.4%. But first, let's check in with News Talk's political correspondent Sean Defoe for an update on where things stand in Galway West.
5: Hey, Cameron, how's it going? Yeah, we're waiting on a first count in Galway West. Should come in the next 15 minutes or so, and if the tallies are to be believed, it will be Independent Ireland's Noel Thomas, who comes out just over 20%, followed closely behind by Sean Kyne, just under 20% of the vote. Fine Gael support down a little bit on the general election, but of course they had two candidates in the general, and a pretty big drop off then, an 8 percentage point drop down to Helen Ogbu of the Labour Party. Some in Labour still trying to convince themselves that she can maybe wrap up the lefty vote and jump ahead of one of those two, given that both Kyne and Thomas are expected to be less transfer friendly, but it is an awful long way to wait up. So look, that first count will tell a lot. Hopefully we'll get a few more counts, although Galway West does look like it'll be well into tomorrow before there is a result. Things have been clipping on a bit faster here at the RDS, where we have two counts, a number of people eliminated, and Barry White, our chief reporter, the last person eliminated was John Stevens of Fianna Fáil, who now has the dubious honour of having the lowest ever by-election results for Fianna Fáil in its 100-year history.
6: Yeah, Sean, look, hot off the press, a second count has been completed in the Dublin Central by-election, and Daniel Ennis from the Sock Dems is in pole position. He's on 4,954 votes. That's 538 ahead of Sinn Féin's Janice Boylan. It will come down to transfers here, but the Social Democrats are confident that Daniel Ennis is the one who'll be hoisted up on people's shoulders when we have that final result later tonight. The Green Party's Janet Horner has performed better than expected, sitting in third place after the second count on 2,958 votes, just ahead of Gerry Hutch. And like you say, Fianna Fáil have had one of their worst ever performances in a by-election. Their candidate John Stevens is in ninth place with just 1,120 votes after count two.
5: Yeah, eliminated at 4.2%. Previous low was in the 2021 by-election for Fianna Fáil when Deirdre Conroy got 4.6%. So that dubious honour, Micheál Martin dismissing it away. Mary Lou McDonald also dismissing concerns about her party, saying that they're still in the hunt here, although it does look very much like the transfers are going to go the way of the Social Democrats. And as you say, Daniel Ennis will be the Dáil's newest TD later tonight. Cameron, back to you.
4: Thanks, Sean and Barry. In other news, Donald Trump has indicated the US and Iran are getting a lot closer to finalising an agreement to end the war. The president made the comments to an American TV network as reports claim Tehran and mediator Pakistan suggest some headway has been made. His top diplomat, Marco Rubio, seemed positive as he spoke to journalists in India.
7: There's been some progress made. Even as I speak to you now, there's some work being done. There is a chance that whether it's later today, tomorrow, in a couple days, we may have something to say. But this issue needs to be solved, as the president has said, one way or the other.
4: That's it for now. More at 7.
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4: Dry and warm this evening with hazy spells of sunshine and some light winds. Temperatures ranging from 17 to 20 degrees. 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
9: Hello and welcome to Screen Time. I'm John Fardy and this is News Talk's TV and movie show. 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The Mandalorian finally gets his big screen outing, along with his friend Grogu, aka Baby Yoda. 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Good weekend to you all. And I do hope you're doing well. I've had a busy week of it. I was in Toronto on a News Talk mission with the one and only Bobby Kerr. And I'm just back from there. A whirlwind week, a fascinating week. We got to have an audience with Mark Carney, the Prime Minister of Canada. I mean, me and a whole load of other people, but I was in the room with him. This is an apolitical show, but that man is impressive. That man has statesman aura, like I've never seen before. That's from someone who was listening to him talk and was about 40 feet away from him. I also got to meet Chris Hadfield, and I'll tell you something. You can see why he was an astronaut, a very particular kind of man. Wanted to know about the direction of microphones, lights. Just a very kind of methodical guy, a nice guy, but a very methodical guy. The kind of man whose, you know, attention to detail, you could tell, was important to him. And, you know, when you're 20,000 miles in the sky outside the Earth's atmosphere, that attention to detail probably comes in very handy. So he oozed astronautism, I might say. But of course, aside from prime ministers and astronauts, I also got to meet Kevin Kilbane, one of the great Irish and Evertonians of all time, who's now a resident of Ontario. So it was lovely to see Kevin Kilbane, Evertonians of the world unite, or something like that. But that was the busy week I had in Toronto. And this is a kind of movie and TV related thing. One of the people I was with was Ian Curran of the Irish Times, business reporter, lovely guy. He's big into his movies. And he was telling me whenever he's on a plane, he usually watches something he's seen before. Just because flying is such an unusual kind of thing. And I was listening to him say this and I thought, you know what? That's what I'm going to do. Because normally when I'm on a flight, I'm going to watch something I haven't seen so I can talk to you guys and girls about it. But I thought, you know what? Let's do that. So I started watching the Michael Keaton Batman, because it was in the classic section on Air Canada. And I thought, you know what, I'm just going to take it easy and watch this. And I watched about an hour of it. And then I fell asleep solidly for 5 hours, which is something I never do. And you know how I woke up? Wine spilt on me. I literally fell asleep holding a glass of wine, digesting my inedible dinner. No disrespect to Air Canada, but plain food is plain food. But that's how I woke up. About 30 minutes from Dublin, spilling a glass of wine on myself. I was out solid. I think 5 hours on a flight is the longest I've ever slept. So anyway, I watched an hour of Batman with Michael Keaton and Jack Nicholson. And for that hour, I was very happy. It still stands up. Now, to TV and movies. And this week in TV, I was watching this.
10: She only had 30 minutes to get to the airport. So somebody said, "You should be so lucky." That's it.
11: I should be so lucky, lucky, lucky, lucky. I should be so lucky, lucky.
10: And that was it. No conversation. That was it. She's gone. She's gone.
12: I didn't know if the song was any good or what it meant or would it even make it. Who are these guys? What just happened? I had no idea that I was about to go over the precipice into a different world.
9: Yes, you heard Pete Waterman there and also Kylie Minogue. This is the much talked about new documentary on Netflix called Kylie. And the good news, folks, is I thought this was absolutely smashing. Of course, there's a certain level of curation and maybe minding what you're saying, because Kylie's interviewed and has approved all this, but by God, she's had quite the life story. What you heard there was her flying over from Australia, literally on a break from filming Neighbours, and she sang this song, "I Should Be So Lucky," with Pete Waterman there, who, you know, doesn't come across that well. I don't think I've ever liked Pete Waterman, to be honest with you. Whenever I've heard him talk, he is one of those music men that are a pure and simple businessman, I think. Now, you might say, well, look, that's the nature of it. But those people in the music business are of a certain type, and he is certainly of that type. But we have Kylie going through those early days, and then you forget, like, I remember this at the time, but I don't remember just the rampant sexism and unpleasantness she was subjected to, the way the world seemed to delight not liking her. It was awful. They called her the singing budgie. And then we have how, you know, she tried to do something else, her relationship with Michael Hutchinson, how deeply affecting that was to her, her kind of slightly tempestuous relationship with Jason Donovan, certainly from his side. And one of the things that is fascinating about this is just what a big part Nick Cave played in her career and indeed her life. Nick Cave is a great guy, brilliant raconteur, aside from being a brilliant musician. Very interesting, kind of philosophical guy. But, you know, he paints this picture of, at the time, he was, you know, a drug addict, addicted to heroin. And he sang this murder ballad with her. And suddenly you had this, you know, queen of pop against this almost satanic looking like indie star. And they came together and it did them both wonders. And it kind of reinvigorated Kylie Minogue. And Nick Cave has some great lines in it about how she had very little credo and huge success, and he had nothing but credo and no success, and how they worked well together. What we also have in this is a lot of heartbreak and Kylie Minogue's cancer diagnosis. And I hadn't realized just how fraught and harsh her cancer treatment had been. And there's been a lot written about this in various places this week, but how she revealed at the end of this documentary that she received a second diagnosis. So I found this a great watch, deeply affecting at times as well. Yes, the message is, you know, probably manicured as these things often are, but it's a great watch that I couldn't wait to keep going on. And if you're a child of the 80s, 90s, noughties, even now, there is a lot to this. And it's a brilliant snapshot of her life and times. And you come away thinking, what a lovely lady. And what a load of crap you had to put up with. So I'm giving a massive thumbs up. I'm going to go 5 stars for the Kylie documentary. And I should mention, it's directed by Michael Hart, previous guest on this show, who edited Still, the brilliant Michael J. Fox documentary, which we spoke to him about. So massive massive thumbs up from me for Kylie on Netflix. Now, also on Netflix, I do want to briefly mention this.
13: Here's a fun fact about Kevin. Kevin has a 44-inch vertical leap. And I know that because he can kiss his wife on the lips. Kevin's dad wasn't there for him because he was addicted to cocaine, which is a lot more respectable than not being there for your kids because you're filming Jumanji 3. That's pathetic.
9: Yes, now that is the comedian Shane Gillis roasting Kevin Hart. This was out last week. It was actually a live event, as in they showed it live. It was streamed live. Roasts, as you may know, are when generally comedians, but people get together and celebrate someone, but also kind of harshly rip them, tell jokes at their expense. They do not pull back any punches. That was probably the only joke I could find that was fit to play on national radio, because they tear Kevin Hart apart in this, particularly Shane Gillis. There's been some controversy about this. People have claimed it's racist and sexist in places, and it is. There's no doubt about that. I'm of the view that, you know, comedy is a different set of rules, so I found this very funny. The people who had the racist and sexist jokes directed at them appeared to be playing along, so I guess there is that caveat. This is not for the faint-hearted. It is very, very, very funny, and you wonder how Kevin Hart and indeed Chelsea Handler and some other people, Pete Davidson, were able to sit there and listen to some of these insults hurled at them. But it is very, very funny. But caution advised, this is insult comedy of the highest magnitude. This is G-Force insult comedy, not for the faint-hearted, but very funny. Maybe a little long, but very funny. That is the roast of Kevin Hart, and by God, does he get roasted. And there's one more Netflix show I want to briefly mention, just because I watched it this week. Not that we're going Netflix heavy this week, it was just the week I had, but there is a show called The Crash, all about a lady called Mackenzie Shirilla, I believe her name is, who was in a car crash with two of her friends. She crashed into a wall. It looked like it was an accident, but it may have been murder. It's an hour and a half long. At the time of checking, it was number one in movies. It's a documentary. It is gripping. What I will say to you, though, is it is very voyeuristic. And at times, I felt uncomfortable and wondered, should I really be watching this? Is this not too intrusive into the heartache of some people's lives? So I've mixed thoughts on the crash. Clearly, lots of people don't, because as I say, at the time of checking, it's number one in films on Netflix in Ireland today. So that is The Crash on Netflix, that I'm not really sure what to tell you about it, because it is gripping, but it is also very voyeuristic. And I do want to quickly mention, en route to the big cinema releases, the Sharon Shannon documentary that was on RTE this week, celebrating Sharon Shannon. A great watch, which you can find back on the RTE player. I want to get to Star Wars, and after the break, Chris Wasser will be giving us his take on The Mandalorian and Grogu.
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9: Now you're welcome back. To Screen Time, we turn to the week's new cinema releases, and chief among them is the return of The Mandalorian in his first big screen outing, imaginatively called The Mandalorian and Grogu. And there's also a new horror called Passenger, not to be confused with Passengers, which is a very different movie. At least I think it is. I have seen The Mandalorian and Grogu. I haven't seen Passengers. However, erstwhile film critic and entertainment journalist, or arts journalist, to give him his proper moniker, is Chris Wasser, who has been to the cinema twice this week. Chris, hello, how are you?
22: John, I'm good. How are you?
9: Good. Now, so just at the outset, regular listeners will know I am, you know, a big Star Wars fan. The first movie I ever saw was The Empire Strikes Back. So I'm, you know, they're often preaching to the converted, not that I've loved everything ever since. Just for my own sense of where we're at, were you a big Star Wars devotee?
22: Oh, yeah. Yeah. Like the original trilogy, definitely. They would have been something that, you know, my dad sat us down and showed us when we were kids. Right. My dad actually bought my brother and I the toys before, or at least Santa brought us the toys before we watched the films, which is a very weird entry point. Yeah. I mean, imagine playing with a Millennium Falcon when you're not quite sure what it is or what it's supposed to do. But we watched that original trilogy and loved it. The prequel trilogy, I would like to just put it out there. Nostalgia hasn't made that film any better. It's okay to say that they're terrible films.
9: Yes, you know, I completely agree with you. Yeah, and I've rewatched those with my children. Terrible.
22: I mean, look, it is like you have to watch them. It's just, you know, it's mandatory viewing for any Star Wars fan. But it's okay to agree with your younger self that they are very disappointing. Yeah. Everything since, like, you know, The Force Awakens was very exciting, but I think we all just got kind of carried away with what we thought J.J. Abrams was going to do with the trilogy, as opposed to what he actually, what he did and what we got. It's been patchy. It's been a frustrating time for Star Wars fans, and so much so that I've gone from wanting to see everything to being okay with just, you know, being quite selective with my Star Wars viewing.
9: Fair enough. And that's a very good summation. And it's probably right on the exact same page as I am. But I would suggest certainly season one of The Mandalorian was the best thing I had seen in the Star Wars universe till the closing credits of Return of the Jedi. Discuss.
22: Yeah, I think the thing that people liked about The Mandalorian, or maybe it was just the thing that I really liked about it, was that it was quite straightforward. And, you know, there were these little half hour or, you know, at a push 40 minute bursts where here's a character, they're a bounty hunter, here's their bounty, watch them go find, you know, bad guys and fight those bad guys. And then at the end of it, he picks up this adorable little apprentice, which can be actually turned into a toy, which will sell to millions. You know, I understand the appeal, and I was quite entertained bias and, you know, by the whole baby Yoda thing. But I've never come away from any Star Wars series thinking, well, that needs to be turned into a film, because it is this weird thing where all we used to get was Star Wars films, and, you know, they kind of, you know, started to suck, so we turned them into television shows and they were good. So I wasn't really kind of crying out for a Mandalorian film, because I thought, well, if you make this thing again, this thing that is best delivered in half hour packages into a two and a half hour film, whatever it is, it might spoil it a bit. And I think it has.
9: Okay, so tell us what's happening and it is The Mandalorian and Grogu we are discussing. Tell us what's happening in this one.
22: It is, yeah. Grogu's getting, or at least sharing top billing in this one. Look, you know who everyone is at this point. Pedro Pascal, who is actually sharing the title role with body doubles and stunt performers, as he did in the series, Brendan Wayne and Lateef Crowder. He's returning as Mando, this perennially moody bounty hunter who, as I say, you know, travels all across the galaxy looking for, you know, baddies and taking them in. And at this point of the Mandalorian story, he's actually, you know, he's no longer working for himself, or he's no longer freelance, but he's actually working for the New Republic. Mm-hmm. And at this point, he's picking off fugitive Imperial warlords on, you know, faraway snowy planets. As I said, he has a cuddly apprentice, that's Grogu, known in social media circles as Baby Yoda. And the two of them are doing quite well for themselves, and they have this lovely little partnership. Well, I say lovely little partnership, you know, Grogu just uses the Force and eats everything in sight, and the Mandalorian, despite the fact that we can never see him because he can't remove his helmet, you know, his enemies can't see who he is. If they, you know, if they do, he has to kill them. He seems to actually care for this little thing. You know, they have a bit of a father and son. It's not just, you know, an employer and a protege sort of thing. It's a proper father-son bond. The two of them are very much, you know, partners, as opposed to, you know, Grogu learning from the Mandalorian, as we saw him in the series. They're head on points. The Colonel comes in, played by Sigourney Weaver, who's given very little to do in this. She used to be a Rebel pilot, and now she's the one in charge. And she assigns a new mission. And the mission is basically, we want you to go and find Jabba the Hutt's son, Rotta, voiced by Jeremy Allen White here. There's been a mysterious kidnapping. We don't really know who took him, but, you know, we think he's in this city. Go and find him. Go talk to the Hutts. Figure out, you know, where he was last seen. And if you find Rotta the Hutt, that will lead you to some sort of information where we can help, you know, locate the next fugitive Imperial warlord on our list. Hmm. And that's pretty much the basic premise of it, John.
9: Yeah, no, absolutely. And other stuff happens, but that's where it all launches off. And it's kind of normal enough Mandalorian fare from there. So I'm sensing, well, let's find out. What did you think of this?
22: I thought that, you know, look, we went through the plot there and it sounds as if there's a bit to go on. There's not really. There's enough to basically put together a 30 or 40 minute episode there, but there's actually 132 minutes on the clock. So all of that, you know, let's go off and find Jabba the Hutt's son and, you know, take him into custody and let's catch the real bad guy. That takes up the first section of the film. But then you have the case where John Favreau, you know, being, you know, a very safe pair of hands, one of the top chiefs at Disney these days, he gave us the hyper realistic Lion King film, and he also, you know, created himself the Mandalorian. Yeah. He is trying to, you know, spend a lot of the second act and the third act of this film looking for other bits and pieces of plot. And I just don't think he ever finds them. Now, I mentioned that, like, the Mandalorian and Grogu, they're fantastic in small doses. Half-hour episodes on the telly, brilliant. I like the, you know, the bond between this helmeted soldier and his adorable animatronic puppet. They make for a bizarre duo, but it's an entertaining one. If you give them a couple of hours, and if you also do what other, you know, buddy comedy actioners, which is very much what this film is striving for in places. If you do what those kinds of films usually do, where they separate the heroes for extended periods, you ruin The Mandalorian and Grogu. It should actually be called The Mandalorian and Grogu Get Separated, but eventually find their way back after 2.5 hours. and that's not good enough for me. I was going into this thing expecting an adventure film, but I found there's not really much of an adventure at all. It's kind of done in 40 minutes. And then it feels like another three episodes where not much is happening is tacked on. And we need to talk about Rotta the Hutt, because I can't be alone in thinking that when I read Jeremy Allen White is going to not, you know, play, there's no motion capture here. He's voicing Jabba the Hutt's son. Even before I'd heard anything, I thought that can't be right. That's not going to work out very well. And it almost feels as though, you know, you could make a joke about the producers hiring Carmi from the Bear to voice this slug-like reptilian alien. And you could draw a picture yourself of what that would look like. Imagine Jeremy Allen White, this absolute, you know, brilliant actor, but this absolute dreamboat, right? Okay. Imagine him looking like a Hutt. You know, and draw
9: it's
22: him
9: almost like the producer said, let's find the world's most handsome man and put him in the most ugly creature of
22: possible. Yeah. He's got, I mean, this is a Hutt with biceps, with rock hard pecs and this washboard six pack. And then he's, every time he opens his mouth, he sounds like Carmi from the Bear. And he's got these crippling daddy issues and he still has an American accent. For some reason, I hope an American accent doesn't work. And he just keeps talking about how he wants to find his own path in life. And I'm thinking, is this a bad joke? I found this character so unsettling, so spectacularly odd, that there was a part of me that thought, bring back Jar Jar Binks.
1: Oh, God almighty. Well, listen, let me, not devil's advocate, because I got on slightly better with it than you did. Firstly, it's 132 minutes. So that's just 1 hour or 2 hours and 12 minutes. It's long. I'm not disputing that. I thought the opening set piece with AT-ATs, I'll say no more than that, was pretty dramatic. And I did think the second part waned, but there was enough that I wanted their reunion. So I'm by no means suggesting this was brilliant. And if you're saying, you know, it's in essence five episodes of The Mandalorian stuck together, on its own terms, if I wasn't so full of Star Wars nostalgia and paraphernalia, it was an okay movie.
22: Okay. How did you get on with Scorsese?
1: Bye. Oh yeah, the Scorsese thing was equally as odd as the German.
22: Very strange.
1: I mean, I kind of found that more amusing. I was utterly bewildered by the Jeremy Allen White one, but the Scorsese one, I kind of smiled more once I realized it was him. But let's not forget, like, Favreau's done this. What's the name of that very famous arty director he had in season one or two who made a weird appearance? Werner Herzog.
22: Yes.
1: So Werner Herzog pops up. So I get where they were going with the Martin Scorsese thing, but so I probably found it okay. But I don't necessarily disagree with everything you said, to be honest. So I don't know where that leaves us, Chris.
22: Well, I have two other big problems with it. I think one of them is that, you know, and usually this is something that I would champion, where you don't have to, you know, you don't have to be constantly referring to the Star Wars whiteboard. You don't have to do all of these character nods, and you don't have to be, you know, wink, wink, nudge, nudge, remember this and this sequels, remember this and this prequel. Yeah. You know, it is quite self-contained, but it's so self-contained to the point where I just thought, I kind of want to see the other toys in the box here. Yeah. I want them to branch out a little bit and have a few funny cameos. I want them to have a bit more fun with the Star Wars universe. It's there. Play with it a bit more.
1: Yeah.
22: And it doesn't really do that. I thought it was quite uninterested in its own mythology, which is very strange for a Star Wars film. And I think the other thing is that it got to a point where I needed to see a face. I needed a face or an expression or something to let me know that these characters were having a good time or a bad time, anything. And I realize the Star Wars fans, you know, might be shouting at the radio right now and saying, but Chris, he can't take off his helmet. Yeah. You know, if he does, then, you know, he's ruined himself and he has to kill his enemies. There is a section, it's barely 10 minutes where Pedro Pascal takes off the helmet, and it's not Brandon Wayne. It's not Lateef Crowder. It is Pedro Pascal. But it's not enough, and there's not enough from Pedro's performance. And I like Pedro. I think he's a lovely actor and very charismatic given the right material. But I needed something. I had that feeling that I had when I was watching The Lion King, where it's like, there's no expression. There's nothing to let us know how these characters are feeling about one another. So to give it its exact runtime, 132 minutes. But 132 minutes staring at, you know, a stainless steel helmet is too much.
1: Yeah. And I suppose I agree with you in that, you know, it was so self-contained. There was no Easter eggs that it would have been nice to move the Star Wars story on or even move it in some direction. But it was a free floating kind of thing. But yeah, as I say, I coped okay with it. But what are you going to say stars wise for The Mandalorian and Grogu?
22: I'm going to give it 2 stars because I was quite frustrated and bored with it. And, you know, the flattened visuals didn't really do anything for me. The fact that it doesn't really have a proper villain is a huge problem for a Star Wars film. You need a great antagonist there. And I just don't think it has this. But I will say, put them back on the telly. You know, like, I will watch more of The Mandalorian if you go back to that very straightforward half-hour sci-fi space opera Western format. I will watch more of that. I just don't really need any other Mandalorian films.
1: Fair enough. So he's giving it 2 stars. I'm giving it 3. The Mandalorian and Grogu, which is now in cinemas for your viewing pleasure or otherwise. Chris, we don't have a huge amount of time left, but there is a very different movie called Passenger, all about, I guess, scary doses of hitching lifts and cars.
22: You would think it's that. And I would definitely...
1: I got that from the trailer.
22: I would definitely watch that film, but it's more about this... traveling supernatural boogeyman who terrorizes a couple of loved up Brooklyn hipsters who are trying to give van life a try. So you've got these two unknowable and, you know, in the end, very unlikable characters, Maddie and Tyler, played by Lou LaBelle and Jacob Scipio. And they've swapped these very busy, hectic New York routines for a permanent stint on the road. Tyler has watched one too many YouTube videos and says, I want to be all about that van life. So they, you know, sell everything they own, they move out of their apartment and they hit the road. The weeks go by and obviously someone has their doubts about this way of life, and it's Maddie. So you can imagine her horror then when she and her fiance encounter this gruesome roadside crash. You know, they stop in the middle of this deserted highway, it's the middle of the night, and it looks, to us at least, like some sort of supernatural presence is at play here. But you know, characters in these types of films, they never pay attention to the small stuff like that, John. So Tyler says, look, it's just an accident. But the following day, you've got freaky scratches on the side of the van. You've got shadowy figures showing up in the rearview mirror. You've also got, you know, rotting food in the back. Something is definitely off, you know, some sort of presence that might have been at that accident is starting to follow them. And you know it's bad too when the other nomads, you have Melissa Leo in here playing this other traveler, this other, you know, van life person, who says, you never drive at night and you never stop for anything. Oh no, you did drive at night, you did stop for something. Well, then he's got you. And who's got them? Well, we don't really know who or what it is, but it is some sort of demonic stalker, and they won't stop until they've, you know, ruined Maddie and Tyler's life.
1: Okay, so I just saw the trailer. Clearly I misunderstood it, but it did make me jump a few times. Now that's, you know, 2 minutes and 40 seconds. So the premise, I mean, this could be great or this could be terrible. Which is it?
22: It's terrible.
1: Really?
22: And look, there's been a lot of talk about that trailer. If you haven't seen it, do give it a go. It seems as if they kind of put more effort into the trailer than they did with the film, because the trailer will make you jump. But this is from Norwegian filmmaker Andre Overdahl, who gave us Troll Hunter, a film that very much kind of played with the, you know, fictional found footage genre. And I thought that he was going to do something quite similar with this thing. But it's not. I found this to be just ghost train cinema. Just, you know, bargain bin horror for people with terrible attention spans. And I don't mean to be bad, but what I mean by that is just, we don't need a jump scare every 2 minutes. Those things, you know, they're more effective if you, you know, build up the suspense and if you earn them. And also if you just use maybe a handful, even less than that throughout the film, 90 minutes of constant jump scares is just too much. I just found it to be quite messy, quite illogical, and I realize I'm describing a supernatural film, or, you know, a horror about a traveling boogeyman is illogical. As I said, you know, so many times on this show before, it doesn't need to make complete sense, but it does need to make, you know, there has to be some sort of internal logic there, and there is none.
1: And I would point people to 3 weeks ago, I think it is, a brilliant movie called Hokum by an Irish director.
22: Yes.
1: That was very illogical at times, but man, it kept me gripped and entertained. This is clearly not keeping you gripped or entertained.
22: No, absolutely not. What I will say is steer clear, but you've raised a very good point, because I was going to recommend a different horror film and, you know, go see this instead of that, but we'll recommend too. Hokum is still in cinemas, and it's a wonderful Irish film directed by Damien McCarthy and starring a brilliant Adam Scott. And also Obsession, for me, is the horror of the year, and that is just in cinemas right now, and it's so clever and so scary and does so much with so little. Go see those two films, avoid this one.
1: Very good. So what would you give stars wise for Passenger?
22: Oh, it's 2 stars for Passenger, which I realize is quite unfair when you put it next to The Mandalorian and Grogu, but we'll say 2 anyway.
1: Okay. On a different day, it could be 1, I suggest. Yeah. But anyway, we have to go with what he says. That's the law, or something like that. Chris Wasser gives 2 stars to Passenger. Before that, he also gave 2 stars to The Mandalorian and Grogu. Chris, thanks as always.
22: Thanks, John.
1: Up next, the great Irish actress, Niamh Algar.
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1: Now you're welcome back to Screen Time, News Talk's TV and movie show. Now taking place all this weekend is the wonderful Fastnet Film Festival in the town of Skull in West Cork. One of the highlights, well, two of the highlights will be a special screening of the movie called Censor, starring Niamh Alagher, which was a brilliant movie from a few years ago, all about a video censor in the age of video nastyism. We spoke to Niamh Alagher for that, but her star has well and truly risen because she is now one of the lead attractions. She's going to be interviewed by Lenny Abrahamson about her life and times and her working career, which, as you know, includes everything from The Wonderful Virtues, Calm with Horses, most recently The Iris Affair, and a brilliant show called Deceit. But we're only scratching the surface. I'm delighted to say, from a rehearsing room somewhere in the UK, Niamh Alagher, for the fifth time, joins me on the show. Hi. Niamh, how are you?
27: I'm very well. Thanks for that introduction.
1: Not at all. You know, you're often described as a rising star. However, you're well and truly arrived now, it would seem. Here you are at Fastnet being interviewed by one of our great directors. I mean, it's been a whirlwind kind of 8 years for you. Like, do you think that? I don't want to put words in your mouth, but you've been very busy the last few years.
27: Yeah, I'm very lucky. I'm very lucky and very, very grateful for the work that I got to be able to do, and but I don't not that I don't look back on it. I'm just enjoying playing this game of pretend that I love to do. So, but yeah, no, I'm a huge fan of Lenny. So this is really special, and yeah, I'm really looking forward to chatting to him and just getting down to Skull. I haven't been down there in a really long time. It's such a beautiful part of Ireland. So, yeah, very much looking forward to that. And the weather is to be great.
1: Yeah, exactly, exactly. And listen, you know, I want to talk to you about some of the recent things, but you haven't made any bad choices. And I wonder is there a pull to sometimes that people show up with bags full of cash for things? But like, when I look over all your recent credits, you know, they've been great. And you haven't really put a foot wrong in the last 5 years. There's been no dross. That must be hard to do, like to turn things down, or, you know, you're a jobbing actor. To get a good part every time is a tricky thing to do.
27: Yeah, it's terrifying to say no to something.
1: Yeah.
27: And you're working really hard to, you know, to act, because it's, you know, it's immensely competitive, and, you know, the pool is growing, you know, year by year. And but yeah, it's I don't know, I always believe the phrase, you know, go with your gut, because your head hasn't figured it out yet. So, but, you know, I have a brilliant agent. My agent Ollie, I've been with him since the very beginning, and I trust him immensely on his judgment of work. You know, and it's a team effort. It's not just, you kind of have to, you know, an aim and a goal, and we're just trying to stick to that. And I think it's following the right stories and being truthful to that, you know.
1: Yeah. Talking of following the right stories, the last thing a lot of people would have seen you in was The Iris Affair, which was terrific, at Sky Atlantic show. And you played this kind of, I guess, troubled genius who had a facility for mental arithmetic and things like that, yet you kept your Irish accent, but yet there was no pigs in the kitchen or pints of Guinness or any of that stuff. That must have been a part you got and thought, yes, I can do something with this.
27: Yeah, I think it's important to set, like, you know, I came from the Midlands, and growing up there was no one from Westmeath that was working professionally as an actor.
1: Yeah.
27: Very daunting for your parents to kind of have this kid who's like, I want to be an actor. And so, you know, when that role came along, and Neil, the writer, he was very open. He wanted my accent for that. He wanted, you know, her to be Irish. And so, you know, that's huge. That's, I don't know, I'm very proud of being able to, you know, do that. And, yeah. So I don't know if that's really answering your question. It's really handy, because there was a lot of dialogue, and it's great that you get to be in your own accent.
1: Yeah, there was a lot of dialogue. Like, that was a big shoot, 8 months in Italy. Like, you're not going to get any sympathy from anyone, but I presume it was a full-on workload.
27: Yeah, to get your head, because, you know, to get your head around the someone who's got a brain the size of a planet and doesn't shut up. But also to make it feel like it's accessible. I think that's the most important thing. You're not trying to outsmart the audience. You're trying to make that line of kind of storytelling accessible for audiences. But also, I think the way in which technology has gone over the year, it's become more apparent that it wasn't just so kind of futuristic in thinking, that it was very much of the now, which is cool.
1: Yeah. Since I spoke to you last, you were in a great show called Deceit, and I'm purposely pronouncing that very distinctly, Deceit, because I was raving about that a couple of years ago, and someone got in touch with me and said, I looked everywhere for that and I couldn't find it. It's The Seat, isn't it? They thought the show was called SEAT, The Seat. So just to clarify, Deceit, DCEIT, where a very serious movie where you play, you know, a police officer who's kind of a honey trap for this guy who's alleged to have committed a murder. It was a powerful show. I that was a dark role in lots of ways, because you're this officer who's coming to question what she's doing. I don't know, was there a kind of, you kind of really need to take that off at night, I wonder, because I presume that kind of role could mess with your head if you weren't ready for it.
27: Yeah, I think, you know, I'm fascinated with true crime, I think, as is everyone, because it seems to be everywhere. And I just saw that Netflix have actually are releasing a series, or a short part series on, you know, that true life story of Rachel Bell, who was the young woman who was murdered in Wimbledon Common, and so the story follows the detective who was used as a honey trap in order to lure out Rachel's murder. And so it was a story that I hadn't heard of. I think my parents would have known about that. It was kind of before, you know, I existed. And, you know, I think researching the role, because essentially you're playing someone like a real life person, but you're also trying to maintain the anonymity of that person and protect them. And, you know, that was the whole purpose, was to to provide that, because that's what, you know, the police obviously didn't protect her in that whole kind of case. And that was kind of what that shows. It was the lack of duty of care from the Metropolitan Police. So I think it's more, it's, you know, what I love about my job is that I get the opportunity to research people who are, you know, kind of ostracized or could be portrayed or depicted in an unhumane way and make them, give them a voice, you know, and that was, yeah, that was, it was really rewarding in a lot of aspects.
1: But not, you didn't, you know, have to lie down every evening or anything, because it's gritty stuff.
27: Yeah, I think it's important to look after your mental health. Talking about homicide. But, you know, you have a great team around you.
1: Sure. And it's called acting, I guess, as well. So, you know.
27: It is called acting, but, you know, sometimes the brain and body are very good at convincing yourself something can be very real. And but, you know, I got the opportunity to work with Eddie Marzan, a doctor whose work I hugely admire. And I think I'm more at the end of the day just kind of reflecting on the scenes where you get to play opposite someone whose work you really admire. And I was just, yeah, fascinated by that whole story and the fact that this woman had done this. And, you know, she was alone in this entire period of her life dealing with this and not having anyone to talk to. And she had to be, I think that for me, it was more so I was empathizing more and more with this individual whose life I think was hugely affected, you know.
1: Now, they're at school, the Fast and Film Festival, they're all show sewing Censor, which is a terrific movie from, I think it's 4 years ago at this stage. That movie's kind of, it gets mentioned on this show from time to time. It's continued to have a life. For people who don't know, you play this slightly uptight 1980s film censor with those big kind of, I don't know what you call them, 1980s glasses, and you're watching all this god awful video nasty stuff, and there's something in your own past that might come to dovetail with some of the horrible stuff you're watching in these movies. Why do you think that's continued to occupy audiences in the way it has?
27: It did so brilliant when it came out, and it also came out around the time of lockdown, which
1: yeah.
27: was not ideal, but it has continued to, like, it was 5 years ago, we did a 5-year anniversary screening in Picture House in central London a couple of weeks ago with Prana Bailey Bond, the director.
1: Yeah.
27: We were talking, man, I hadn't seen it since then, and Prana's so original in, you know, in her filmmaking, and she's obsessed with horror, and Video Nasties was a kind of whole year that I wasn't aware of. But I suppose because it's not just one simple thing. It's got a fantastic twist at the end. And
1: it sure does.
27: And this this woman is essentially having a nervous breakdown slowly as the film goes on. But it's, you know, it's a kind of like a study on how much the brain can sustain trauma and what eventually that will do to you.
1: Yeah. And I remember you saying at the time you had to watch a load of Video Nasties just to, or you chose to anyway, to get yourself back into them. I'm sure you don't miss doing that.
27: I don't miss doing that, no. Some of them, you know, some of them you can kind of laugh at, and you see them, you see the what it is, and then other ones is immensely disturbing. And, you know, she's a content, you know, censor.
1: Yeah.
27: She's censors content for public viewing, and I think that, you know, taking on a job like that in Enid as the character was always, that was such a fascinating way to look at why this person is the way she is and what had happened in the past and the idea of past trauma. But it was more so like the psyche of this individual who had lost her sister and is in her adult life trying to make sense of it and trying to piece it together. And it's, you know, how she as an adult is kind of coping with that. But yeah, and obviously the censorship office becomes a kind of a huge piece within that. Mm.
1: It's a great watch. Tell me this, I'm going to let you go now after two quick things. Firstly, you mentioned Westmeath. People will know you're of the Mullingar Parish. I'm not sure how aware you are of these things, and I don't want to talk up to you or down to you, but Westmeath had some huge success last weekend. Did this make its way to London to you?
27: They did what? I'm just joking. And it was all over my news feeds. Yeah, I could hear the celebration from London. It's fantastic. They haven't done this in the last 22 years.
1: Yeah, I know.
27: Arsenal. Well, it's, I don't know what happens every 22 years. Is
1: what age are you? No, I'm joking. So you were pleased, no doubt.
27: I am delighted. I'm delighted for the lads. It's great. It's great for Wesley. It's about time. Yeah.
1: And then finally, you probably can't say anything. I have this, I end most conversations with people like you saying, so what's next? What is next? Are you just going to school and then we'll take it from there? Or is there anything you can tell us about what might be upcoming?
27: Upcoming, I did a film called The Last Days of Robin Hayes.
1: Yes.
27: That was a large film. That will be making its way out into the world very soon. I'm very excited and proud of that. And it stars the wonderful Alicia Weir that you'll know from Matilda. And it's just the, she's a rocketing star into the Irish film world. And Colm Meaney's in it, Sinead Cusack, Ruth Bradley, Sam Claflin, Tom Glencarney. Directed by Jim O'Hanlon, who's a fantastic Irish director, based upon the book by Anna McPartland. So that will be out soon, hopefully. And I can't say, but I'm about to start work on a TV series. And I just finished on Luther with Idris Elba. So I just finished that.
1: A movie or a TV series of Luther?
27: Movie.
1: Oh, fantastic. Fantastic. And another TV series, which you can't talk about, but we will no doubt hear all Think about it. Niamh Alagher is going to be talking opposite Lenny Abraham.

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1: Free Someone was actually the last Minions movie. 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
2: It's 7 o'clock. Good evening. Counting is continuing in the by-elections in Galway and Dublin. The Social Democrats will likely take the win in Dublin Central, with a much closer contest in the West. Let's cross over to the RDS and catch up with News Talk's political correspondent, Sean Defoe.
3: Hi Cameron, yes, as you say, Daniel Ennis looks to be basically crowned. The council continue waiting on count four here, and it's gone quite quiet in the RDS, where an awful lot of the candidates and the politicians who are with them and supporters have gone to the pubs around South Dublin to try and make the most of that sunshine and maybe celebrate before the final counts come in or get a little bit of early celebration going. Daniel Ennis going to be the winner, Sinn Féin going to lose out in Mary Lou McDonald's own constituency. She's just been here in the last hour saying that essentially the next election will be different and there's no questions over her leadership. Also, Jerry Hutch is apparently unlikely to appear here at the count centre. He has pulled fourth behind the Green Party's Janet Horner in a particularly good result for her, a particularly bad result for Fianna Fáil. John Stevens already been eliminated. He got 4.2%. That is the lowest percentage vote that a Fianna Fáil candidate has got in a by-election in the 100 years of the party's history. A tighter affair where they're a little bit behind in terms of counts over in Galway West. Emily Keegan is in Salt Hill.
4: Yeah, so just about 45 minutes ago now, we got the results of our first count. And it's as we expected, based on the tallies earlier in the day. Independent Ireland's Noel Thomas has come out on top in the poll after the first count with 10,007 first preference votes, making up just under 21% of the votes. And that's followed very closely, however, by Fine Gael's Sean Kine with 9,647 votes. That's just over 20%. So there's 0.8% between them at the minute. Next in line is Helen Ogbu of Labour at 11.4% and Killian Keane at 8.8%. Now, there were 283 spoiled votes in this count, and since nobody actually reached the quota here, there were five candidates eliminated, and they are People Before Profits, Denman Rook, and Independents, Neil Barrage, Michael Ryan, Patrick Feeney, and John O'Leary. So the second count is now underway here in Galway West, and we'll hopefully have an update on that soon.
3: Very good. As you can hear behind me in the RDS, we are now getting the latest count there. So another candidate is set to be eliminated, most likely Owen O'Canavan of People Before Profit. But we will bring you that result, Cameron, and all the rest throughout the evening as events continue to unspool here at the RDS.
2: Thank you very much, Sean and Emily. We'll go to other news now, where an Israeli senior minister has been banned from France after posting a video taunting Gaza aid activists. Ben-Gavir was subject to global criticism after he waved an Israeli flag as people from the global Samud flotilla were bound and kneeling in detention earlier this week. French Foreign Minister Jean-Noël Barrot says Ben-Gavir's actions are unacceptable. France has now joined Italy in calling for the European Union to sanction the Israeli politician. That's it for now. More at 8.
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2: Staying dry tonight with clear spells. Temperatures aren't expected to drop below 9 degrees. And now you're up to date on News Talk.
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0: It's the TED Radio Hour from NPR. I'm Manoush Zomorodi. Most of us accept that social media has a dark side. But are these platforms finally facing a legal reckoning? A warning, this episode contains mentions of sexual abuse of minors and school shootings.
1: For the very first time, the world's most powerful social media giants are standing trial.
2: A landmark case could change how your child consumes social media.
0: A series of trials have begun against Meta, Snapchat, TikTok, and YouTube, marking the first time these big tech companies have actually been tested in court, facing claims that they have harmed kids.
3: Fueling a youth mental crisis.
2: They were intentionally designed to be addictive, and they are rewiring the way that children think, behave, and learn.
0: And it's not just in the U.S. Australia recently became the first country to ban social media for users under 16 years old.
4: Australia is launching a massive nationwide experiment.
0: French lawmakers have passed a similar ban.
5: It's meant to shield underage people from cyber harassment, harmful and inappropriate content.
0: With other countries lining up.
6: Britain, Ireland, Malaysia, and some Indian states among those considering age limits on children.
0: And some say the person who ignited this global movement to rise up against the harms of social media on young people is this man, Jonathan Haidt.
7: I am a social psychologist at New York University's Stern School of Business, and I'm the author of The Anxious Generation and the co-author with Catherine Price of The Amazing Generation.
0: Before this, John was well known for his work studying the evolution of morality. But then, about a decade ago, he started noticing something in his classroom.
7: So I've been a professor since 1995. I love being a professor. I love teaching. I love students. I love universities. And all of a sudden, in 2014, and then especially 2015, everything changed. Students were much more anxious, much more fragile. There was a lot of unrest and accusation and instability on campus. And it wasn't like this in 2012. And the fact that all our mental health centers were filled at universities across the country was a big mystery. What is happening?
0: The answer is compiled in The Anxious Generation, which is full of charts and graphs backing up his thesis that technology, particularly social media, has created a warped new kind of childhood. More recently, his book, The Amazing Generation, brings a more positive message to kids that they have better things to do with their time than scroll.
7: By the age of 11, 12, 13, the kids are on social media in America and Britain. They're on about 5 hours a day just on social media. And if you add in the rest of the stuff they do on their phone, you're up to 8 to 10 hours a day, not counting school, not counting screens in school. And so what does that push out? Everything. It compresses everything. That means you get less sleep, less play, less sunshine. You don't read books anymore. You don't look into people's eyes very much anymore. You don't spend time with your friends anymore. And so if you spend those crucial years, you know, age 11 or 12 through 16, if you spend those swiping 5 hours a day on, you know, highly stimulating videos that are not stories, they're not literature, they're just little bits of, you know, silliness. Yes, my claim is that will change brain development in ways that will make you less capable, confident, happy, and sociable as an adult.
0: The conversation about kids and their technology has reached full volume. How much screen time is too much? Is it on parents to set stricter rules at home? Or should schools and governments step in? Should social media be off limits altogether? Today on the show, the movement to change culture and laws. Why not everyone agrees?
8: I think we've taken this kind of authoritarian approach. We need to teach children how to navigate the world that's existing now.
0: And an antidote that maybe we can all get behind.
9: What I call true fun is this confluence of these three states: playfulness, connection, and flow. It's also something that phones block.
0: So back to John Haidt's Anxious Generation. The book has been on the bestseller list since it debuted in 2024 and chronicles the harms of social media on young people.
7: So in addition to the mental health harms, obviously sleep deprivation has all kinds of effects on kids. The loss of exercise, the immobility has all kinds of health effects. But there are really serious direct harms that come mostly from the way that social media platforms put children into conversation with anonymous men. And it's always men. And so the major areas are that these men want either money or sex from the children. So kids are sextorted every year, and each one is traumatized. These are not correlations. These are direct harms.
0: And then there's the new thing, which is gaming and sports betting, porn, of course. Not so new.
7: That's right. Now, you know, gambling, I mean, slot machines are literally the inspiration for some of these platforms. They studied Las Vegas. They studied behaviorism. If you ever wondered why you pull down on your phone, you pull down to get a fresh set of emails or texts or whatever, that was literally copied from slot machine design. So these are addictive platforms and apps. And addiction is a very serious thing to do to a child. So we've got to stop. We've got to just stop this. And the idea that, well, we have to wait until we're sure, we have to do more research. I think we need to be a little more careful here and say, unless something is proven safe for kids, we probably should keep them away from it.
0: So let's start with schools. 35 states now have phone-free school laws or executive orders. Did this happen easily? Tell us about that process.
7: Oh my God, it was the easiest social change ever undertaken by humanity. So here's what happened. So in the Anxious Generation, I realized, you know what, there's four steps that solve collective action problems. If we do these, we roll back the phone-based childhood. Number one, no smartphone before high school. Number two, no social media before 16. Number three, phone-free schools. It's completely insane that children can basically, you know, watch television and play video games and watch porn and do everything while sitting at their desks in class. That never should have happened. And the fourth is far more independence, free play, and responsibility in the real world. We have to give kids back a childhood worth having. So those are the four norms. And the amazing thing that happened was because pretty much every teacher in the country and in the world was pulling their hair out. Every teacher in the world had to be more interesting than TikTok, and none of us can be. My book came out, and most politicians are parents. And so many governors, red state and blue state, reached out to me, reached out to my team, and we helped them. We made it clear, do not just ban it during class time. And 20 states actually did it right, which is phone-free for the whole school day, because that's where you get the social benefits. If you just do it in class time, then what do you think kids are doing between classes? What do you think kids are doing at lunch? They're all on their phone all the time. When a school goes phone-free and it's well enforced, you get magical results. And the universal thing we hear is that teachers say we hear laughter in the hallways again.
0: Thanks to your work, a lot of governments are looking at putting age limits on social media. We saw Australia's under 16 social media ban go into effect in December 2025. How did that unfold? It seemed to happen kind of fast.
7: Yes, this is all happening very fast because once everybody sees the problem, they start acting. So what happened was the premier of South Australia, one of the Australian states, his wife was reading The Anxious Generation in bed, and she turns to him and says, "Peter, you've got to read this book, and then you've got to do something about it." And he did. He commissioned a report from Supreme Court Justice about how it could be done, and then he did it in South Australia. And then the premier of New South Wales, who's from the opposite party. So in every country, it's totally bipartisan because conservatives have kids, liberals have kids. If you have kids, you've seen this problem.
0: How do they enforce these bans? Like, how does it work?
7: Oh, it's easy. You put the responsibility on the companies that are making a defective consumer product. And so there are dozens and dozens of companies that do age assurance using a variety of technologies. Julie Immin Grant, the e-safety commissioner, put out a press release a month ago with updates. All 10 platforms complied, and they closed down 5 million accounts for the 2.5 million Australian children in that age range. And yes, there was a surge of VPN usage. Kids figure out how to get around it. But then the surge went down because, you know, the kids check their social media 30 times a day. And if they have to boot up a VPN every time, that's a little bit of friction.
0: And then meanwhile, we have these lawsuits and trials that are arguing, at least here in the U.S., that platforms knowingly designed experiences that harmed kids. I mean, John, I've been reporting on this topic for over a decade, and I think this is the first time that we're seeing big tech truly be tested in court.
7: Yep.
0: And can you explain what is different this time? Why does this have legs?
7: Yeah. So We have a dangerous consumer product. We have a lot of internal documents showing that they know this. They write about addiction. They write about variable ratio reinforcement schedules. And the reason why these companies have never faced liability, they have never been held responsible, because Section 230 of the Communications Decency Act has been interpreted very broadly by the courts to say no one can hold them responsible for what they see. No one can hold the platforms responsible for content that they didn't make.
0: Okay, I want to make sure we include the tech company's perspective. A Meta spokesperson has said they disagree with the allegations. They are confident that there's evidence that they support young people, that they actually try to be as safe as possible, but also censor as little as possible. YouTube says the allegations are simply not true. So keeping that in mind, what does accountability look like to you? I mean, financial settlements are one thing, but what else are you hoping for?
7: So if listeners go to metasinternalresearch.org, my team gathered 31 accounts of studies that Meta did, and a lot of them show direct harm. Meta even did an RCT. They even did a reduction experiment, and they found that when Facebook and Instagram users stop using their product for a week, they get less depressed. So these companies, most of them, especially Meta, TikTok, and Snap, there are design changes that they could easily make that would solve many of these problems. Now, yes, they say, oh, we put on better parental controls, we put on a timer, we nudge you. So it's not that they've done nothing, but they haven't done anything that would bite into their bottom line and that would actually reduce addiction or engagement.
0: Meaning like stopping like infinite scroll or autoplay or algorithmic recommendations, those sorts of things.
7: Yeah, that's right. All those sorts of things. So what success looks like for me is that we have a sea change in our thinking about these platforms, that they don't have a magical get out of jail card where you know, every other consumer product, if they kill kids, they're held responsible. And so that's going to end. And the whole industry is going to see, you know what? If you do things that are hurting kids, you actually need to be held responsible.
0: In a minute, why some young people aren't buying John Haidt's description of their generation.
8: When you label an entire generation as anxious, it kind of takes away our agency in a way.
0: On the show today, kids, screens, and social media. I'm Manoush Zomorodi, and you're listening to the TED Radio Hour from NPR. We'll be right back.

0: It's the TED Radio Hour from NPR. I'm Manoush Zomorodi. On the show today, kids and social media and the movement spearheaded by social psychologist Jonathan Haidt to try to save what he calls the anxious generation. He's found plenty of disciples among concerned parents and politicians, and we'll hear more from him in a minute. But what do some members of Gen Z think about his ideas? Are you an anxious generation, Maximilian?
1: No, I'm not an anxious generation. When you label an entire generation as anxious, it kind of defines them. Gen Z is just going to think, well, we're cursed, you know, there's nothing we can really do about it. Just by labeling us that takes away our agency in a way.
0: This is Maximilian Milovidov. In some ways, he is your average 19-year-old.
1: I think I was born when the iPhone was created, so I didn't know a world without it. I had initially struggled with my own compulsive social media use, where you really can't stop, and this harms your sleep, your school, your relationships.
0: So Maximilian saw himself and his friends struggling, but he also saw his mom, who's an advisor to tech companies and parents, trying to help make the internet safer for young people. And so rather than delete his accounts, he joined TikTok's Youth Advisory Council.
1: I like to joke to my friends that when you see that video as you're about to go to sleep and it's telling you go to sleep on TikTok, We helped implement those features.
0: I want to ask you, you know, despite the fact that you recognized your own compulsive, as you called it, behavior when you were using social media, you wrote a op-ed pushing back on Jonathan Haidt's book. Tell me what your problem was with the book and why you decided to write it.
1: Let me start off with what I agree with him on. I'm going to give him credit because I think that he has brought awareness to a real problem with teen mental health. And I think that's the first step. 40% of U.S. high school students report persistent sadness and hopelessness. But in my opinion, the cause is misdiagnosed. We have economic precarity. College costs have gone up 169% since the 1980s, adjusted for inflation. We have the climate crisis. We have record levels of institutional distrust. UNICEF has said that basically half of children don't trust adults and world leaders to make good decisions for them. We had the pandemic. We had a rise in school shootings. And we had a rise in wars that we haven't seen since 1946. So I think it's not as simple as just saying that social media is the problem. We recognize that there are real harms for all users of social media: eating disorder content, violence, sexual harassment, sextortion. So I'm not at all dismissing those harms, but there are plenty of other alternative explanations for this.
0: What do you think about Haidt's approach in terms of the four core norms that he suggests? So no smartphones before high school, no social media before 16, phone-free schools, and then the last one is more independence, free play, and responsibility in the real world.
1: The least problematic one of those, I think, is the phone-free schools. Research has proven that attention goes up, but kids will always find a way to get around it. We hide phones in pencil cases. We go to the bathroom. We even went out on an expedition. They told us to hand in our phones, and everyone brought their old iPhone 5s and handed those in and used their phones the whole time without the teachers knowing. So we're really creative, and we will find ways around it. But when everyone's off their phone in school, there's already no FOMO, and it's also temporary and bounded. So I think that's not a terrible take. But after bans in Australia and the UK and France following, we've taken extreme measures for something that isn't proven to cause harm at the population level. Researchers recently interviewed 25,000 teenagers over 3 years in Manchester, I believe. And they found that there were no effects at the population level for worse mental health outcomes. So I think when we have these knee-jerk reactions, the wrong fixes could backfire and worsen the problem. Kids will be able to access it if they're creative enough. They may even access platforms that are worse. In Australia, researchers have been concerned that children will migrate to more dangerous platforms that are less regulated, and that they also won't come to their parents for help because they'll be scared and they'll think that they're breaking the law. And we never want to put kids in a situation where they feel like they have to be secretive about what they're doing online. Giving these arbitrary numbers, the no phones until 14 and the no social media until 16, there are plenty of exceptions to that, and it really depends on the family and on the individual maturity of children, right? Parents know best what their children are going to be doing. So I think it's a case-by-case basis.
0: I don't think parenting works the same way it did for when Haidt and I were growing up. There was a real sort of patriarchal, top-down, do what you're told, authoritative way of parenting. And only now are we trying to listen and understand and talk things out. And I wonder if that is some of what you are calling out as well, that they're not asking kids, what do you think? They're not talking about each family working it out together, if they can. Obviously, it's difficult for some families.
1: Yeah, no, I think we've taken this kind of authoritarian approach. And I think most of that stems from nostalgia, especially for Jonathan Haidt. I'm sure he can't fathom what it must be like to grow up with phones and social media. But I think a lot of his advice ignores the reality. We need to teach children how to navigate the world that's existing now and not trying to idealize a world that is no longer here.
0: Yeah, as you say in the article you wrote, control doesn't teach resilience. Conversation does. So how do you suggest parents go about that conversation? What do you think kids really want to hear from their parents?
1: I think the biggest is curiosity and understanding. A lot of parents approach what we're doing on social media or with online gaming as stupid, or they dismiss it. They love to blame the phones for anything. You know, if you say you have a back problem or if you say your leg's hurting, they're like, it's the phone. And so I think realizing that the world is changing so fast with the rapid evolution of these technologies, just trying to understand what environment your child is growing up in and guiding them through that. If you're able to maintain that conversation with your child, then they're more likely to come to you whenever there's a problem because they trust you. The studies have shown that when you have that authoritarian parenting style, children are more likely to rebel.
0: I have talked to people in the tech world who are like, God, this whole social media debate is kind of passe. What about AI? Social media is going to go to the wayside anyway. What do you think about that?
1: I think it's unfortunate that we're moving on from social media so quickly. Clearly, we haven't resolved it. But it's true that already we've seen between 60 and 70% of young people use AI chatbots or companions. We can draw a parallel to social media where what you're doing on that chatbot is more important than how many hours you're spending on it.
0: Are you using them? Do you use ChatGPT or Claude or any of those?
1: I do, yeah. My last semester, I took part in an AI writing class. So it was an AI first class.
0: Wait, how did it work? What did you guys do?
1: We were required to use AI in all of our assignments.
0: Huh.
1: The first day of class, the professor had asked how many of us had used ChatGPT, and everyone raised their hands in the room. And then he asked how many of you are allowed to use it in your other classes or how many of you tell your professors you use it. And there were no hands up. The problem, once again, is not having that trust between adults and children. Building a space where we're allowed to be open and transparent about how we're using technologies like AI or social media and not being shamed for it will lead to much more productive conversations. Because in that class, we learned when to accept AI's feedback, how to use it in a moderate way. Some studies have shown that using AI for note-taking could increase engagement
0: mm-hmm.
1: better than not using it at all and using it too much. It would actually reinforce your learning.
0: What I love about that is it's saying, yeah, use it. And then you're required to come in and talk about it and think about it and reflect on it rather than sitting and scrolling mindlessly or chatting mindlessly, like you say, creating friction and having sort of a critical analysis of it. That seems really smart. Maybe that's what we should have done with social media.
1: Yeah. And I think with AI, we really have to learn from our mistakes with social media, right? This is a new technology. We can still get on top of this. I guess my message to like policymakers would be to not wait to regulate. With social media, we saw innovation as an excuse to like ignore harm. Section 230 of the Communications Decency Act basically exempted tech companies from taking responsibility for what others post on their platforms. And we've seen laws being passed or being debated about exempting AI from regulation and things like that. And so I think we need to get on top of this. I would also advise parents to look around and to play with it, because once parents get on it and they realize that it's not as dangerous as it's made out to be, they can really approach that with a bit more clarity and be more open-minded about what their children are doing online. If you're the parent and you introduce your kid to AI in obviously an age-appropriate way, kids are more likely to come to you when they encounter some weird content about AI. Forming that trust relationship with your child, I think, is really one of the most important things you can do, whether it's AI or social media.
0: That was Maximilian Milovidov. He's a freshman at Columbia University and a member of TikTok's Youth Council. So I wanted to know what Jonathan Haidt made of Maximilian's critique of the anxious generation.
2: So first of all, I've been a college professor since 1995, and I've been talking with young adults often. And What are they advocating for? They're advocating for design changes, and they're advocating for protecting the kids from these dangers. So we are trying to listen to Gen Z. Now, what Maximilian is right about is when I wrote The Anxious Generation, I was trying to decide, am I going to try to reach teens and adults? And I decided, you know what? No, we need legislative and policy change immediately. So I wrote The Anxious Generation for adults, and that seems to be getting through to adults.
0: I think I also, you know, get confused by, but also intrigued by some of the controversy around your original research, you know.
2: Oh, let's go. Please, let's do it.
0: Yeah, let's do it. So there are some researchers who say, you know, sure, there are links between social media and rising rates of anxiety and depression in young people, but we can't prove that social media caused it. So where are you in terms of evidence that you're putting forward now?
2: Okay. You know, in the social sciences, you have to operationalize a problem before you can solve. You have to structure it and say, here's what we mean, and now let's look at the evidence. And somehow, the problem got operationalized around two bodies of academic work. Mm-hmm. One is the correlational studies, where we all agree there are correlations, heavy users are doing worse, but we fight over, is the correlation big enough to matter? And the other is these experiments, they're little toy models. You get college students to quit social media for a week. Yeah, and you see, like, do they get less depressed when they quit for a week or two? And the answer is yes, but it's a small effect, and then we fight over whether it's big enough. But what Zach Rausch and I have done, we have this major review paper that will be in the World Happiness Report. What we did is we said, look, let's look at all the evidence, not just these two little things. And here's the way to think about it. Who really knows what's going on? Who has the best seat in the house? Who can see what's happening? There's only two groups. One is the kids themselves. They are in it all the time. They know what they've seen. They know how it makes them feel. And when we survey them, we find that it's 30% or so of the girls say, this has harmed my mental health. The kids themselves are reporting, this is harming my mental health. This is reducing my sleep. This is harming my self-confidence. Now, that's not a correlation. Those are direct reports. 10,000 a month on Snapchat alone are getting sextorted every year. At least in 2022, we know that that's what the number was. So the kids themselves, they have the best seat in the house, and they're saying that this is hurting us. There's only one other group that knows what's going on, and that is Meta and the platforms. They do a lot of research. And they think they're harming kids. They don't say it publicly, but all the documents that have come out, all the leaks. So, you know, if you want to put all your faith in experiments, I mean, Meta is the only one who actually has all the data. They have what's called user log data. They know exactly what was seen. So those are the two with the best view. And they say this is hurting kids.
0: I mean, I guess it's interesting because I've talked to researchers like Candace Odgers. She's a psychologist who studies adolescent yep. mental health. And she actually, you know, looks at data gathered from teens' actual phones. And she agrees with so much of what you've said. But she also argues that the scary story, the anxiety, is being oversold and that teens are actually more resilient than we are giving them credit for. What do you think about that?
2: Well, of course, that's always true. And, you know, Candace will sometimes say, well, it's not affecting everyone or it's not causing massive changes in the brain. So, sure, if you want to, you know, treat it as though it's going to harm everyone, like, no, it's not going to harm everyone. But again, I'm a social scientist. I see a giant change at a mass level that began in 2012. It began in multiple countries at the same time. We have not just correlational evidence, but experimental evidence that when people get off social media, they get happier, especially if they're adolescents and especially if they're girls. So, you know, it's Candace and I look at the same data and we disagree about the interpretation. And there are methodological reasons why we differ.
0: I'm concerned that we're ignoring some of the very important reasons why this has also happened when it comes to finding the solutions. Like, so for example, I think a lot of parents, you know, they want to follow these rules that you have, but childcare is incredibly expensive. After school programs have been cut. They live far away from their family. Work is more demanding than ever. How do we support parents and kids so that they can do all the other things you want them to do when they're not on their phones?
2: Yeah. So I think part of what you're getting at is that we've all discovered that a touchscreen device is an incredible pacifier. If you just give them the phone, everyone's happy. But here's the thing that people need to understand. If the child does not learn to be bored, boredom is a stimulus to go find something to do. But once you hand a touchscreen device, the touchscreen device gives quick dopamine. And once the kid is accustomed to quick dopamine, then you have to keep doing it. Otherwise, they'll throw a tantrum.
0: Okay, but I have been in the supermarket with a screaming toddler and given the kid the phone and not felt great about it and definitely gotten side eye from other people. I think there is something where parents would say, but the whole structural system is broken. There is no support. What do you want me to do?
2: Exactly. That's what I was trying to do with the anxious generation, was to say, it's not your fault. If one person is doing something bad, that person might be a bad person. But a basic lesson in social psychology is that if everyone is doing something bad in a situation, it's a bad situation. And that's what we have. And that's because these devices have been stuffed down our throats, pushed into schools. Even if you keep your kid off at home, they're spending the whole day on a goddamn iPad or Chromebook. So the biggest structural thing we can do, and this has a huge equity effect, is phone-free schools and then device-free schools. Get rid of all of the one-to-one devices. The rich kids generally have more controls on them at home, whereas the poor kids generally don't. Poor kids, low SES, they're on about 2 hours a day more than the wealthier kids.
0: I mean, I've also been the parent who's gotten the alert that once again my child's school is in lockdown, or that mm-hmm. kids are locked out of the building because they think there's an active shooter mm-hmm. inside. And I'm glad my kid has a phone. How do we get as much attention on all the ancillary social issues that come along with the phone issues that are making kids extremely anxious for many reasons beyond their social media?
2: Yep. Well, so first of all of the parental concerns would be satisfied by a flip phone or a basic phone, and that has fewer of the problems. It's not as addictive. You could still reach your kid if they had a flip phone as opposed to a smartphone. But here's the thing about that concern. If there is a school shooter, the last thing you want is every kid pulling out their phone, calling home, crying, or filming. What you want is for the kids to do what they drilled to do, to be quiet, to follow directions, to be alert if the situation changes. So the experts say smartphones make things worse, not better.
0: So where does media literacy fit into this? Digital literacy. I mean, kids don't learn to use tech well by never touching it. So how should we teach competence, not just avoidance?
2: Well, first, digital literacy is generally the thing put forward by the tech companies as the alternative to regulation. They say, no, that's too hardcore to ban. No, to teach kids to use it better. Well, how's that going? I can't say that none of these programs work, but we have a highly addictive substance here. It's addictive in the literal dopamine sense for many kids, but it's addictive in a unique way, which is socially for almost all the kids.
0: In a minute, Jonathan Haidt weighs in on where things are headed when it comes to kids, screens, and AI. Plus, a conversation with Catherine Price, his co-author of a new book called The Amazing Generation, which is all about getting kids to have more fun. On the show today, kids and screens. I'm Manoush Zomorodi, and you're listening to the TED Radio Hour from NPR. We'll be right back.

0: It's the TED Radio Hour from NPR. I'm Manoush Zomorodi. Today on the show, kids and screens and social media. And we were just talking to social psychologist Jonathan Haidt, who thinks we need to keep kids off social media entirely, at least until the age of 16. For him, there is no middle ground on that rule, even in the classroom.
1: The effort to teach kids to properly use addictive substances, I don't know how well that's going to work. And I don't see much evidence of it working. If you can show me a school where kids had a digital literacy or digital citizenship course, and then everything went pretty well, then I will change my tune. But I don't think that's possible, and I've never heard of it.
0: Well, I have definitely heard from teachers who have said, you know, they use all sorts of funny TikTok videos or Instagram videos. Like, there's so many amazing things on these platforms, whether that's nature or science experiments. There's also a real movement to get teachers using AI as a helper and not as a companion. I think, you know, we see this school by school, teacher by teacher, classroom by classroom, but I would also love to see a sort of more codified way of, here's how we know these tech tools can actually be used as tools rather than taskmasters.
1: Right. Of course they can be used as tools, and we've been sold that promise for 20 or 30 years now, and occasionally it's been true. I think Khan Academy is great, but most of the time I think it has not panned out the way that they said, because anything that's delivered on a multifunction entertainment device is going to mostly end up with short videos. The kids are used to using iPads and computers. They have them at home. They use them at home. If you put one on a kid's desk, it's going to end up at TikTok or YouTube Shorts. Now, stories are good. Long videos are good. There's a role for long videos in class. I'm not saying teachers shouldn't show videos. I'm not saying they shouldn't show YouTube videos. But I am saying they shouldn't show YouTube Shorts or TikTok or Instagram Reels. I think the short form videos seem to be the most devastating for kids developing abilities to pay attention. That's what my students tell me. To quote one of my students, yeah, I take out a book, I read a sentence, I get bored, I go to TikTok.
0: So bans, age limits, these are ways of drawing a boundary around social media as we've known it. But the ground is shifting again, John. Like, kids aren't just on feeds anymore. They're interacting with AI. There's chatbots, AI friends, algorithmically generated video, more really personalized content. What do we do about AI?
1: So this is probably going to be 10 times more harmful. This is, it's horrible that the social media companies hacked kids' attention and took most of it, literally most of their attention. That's horrible. That should be the crime of the century. But what's about to happen and what's begun to happen in 2025 and 26 is now they're hacking attachment. Kids are lonely. We're mammals who are seeking connection. We're born into this world looking for that one stable thing, the caretaker. That's what the attachment system is about. And we parents, we are mesmerized. We become attached. We fall in love with our baby, and we engage in what's called serve and return interactions. You know, you make a face, she smiles. It brightens your heart. You know, you make another face, she laughs. Those sort of things. That's what the baby's brain needs to do to tune up. And with thousands and thousands of those experiences, you develop internal working models of attachment where you trust your mother or your father. And then those are the basis for your later friendships and especially your later romantic relationships. All of that is now at risk. All of that may not happen for future generations.
0: So if you're updating your four norms, what's the AI norm?
1: So we're just beginning to formulate that. I think, the simplest thing, I guess, would be the fifth norm is no AI companions for minors. Of course, ChatGPT can become a companion. I'm not saying they can never use ChatGPT, but obviously character AI or any AI that acts like a friend, that says, I understand you, I'm here for you. Any of that is attachment hacking. And while someday that might be proven safe, I doubt it. And I think the mistake we made with social media was to say, how about you guys get to do a giant test on all of the world's kids, You get to roll out a new technology, change childhood, and it'll take us 20 years for the researchers to fight it out about whether it's harmful or not. And by then, it's too late. So that's what we did with social media. We're about to do that with AI. But it's going to be much quicker and much more devastating because we're talking about severe reductions in attachment. So I'm extremely alarmed about AI. But my personal strategy here is we're so close to winning on social media. On social media, we understand it. We have decades of data. We know exactly what's going on. We see the harms. And there's a lot of legislation around the world. So if we can win on social media this year, 2026, then I think we have a chance to actually regulate AI and to put on some limits. But we don't have 5 years to get the social media thing over. We have to finish this in 2026.
0: Where do you see these lawsuits, these bans in various countries, getting phones out of schools? Like, what is the end goal? What do you realistically think we can achieve?
1: Yeah. Well, when I started this in 2024, I didn't know what we could achieve. But because mothers around the world stood up immediately and started acting, we actually got phones out of schools in most states in 2025. We are now getting age limits in countries around the world. Australia started it, and theirs went into effect in December. And in January, five or six European countries committed to doing it, France being first, followed, it looks like now Spain, the Netherlands, Denmark, Sweden, Indonesia, their law goes into effect soon. And so I think we're going to see massive change around the world. People realizing that digital tech is deforming children. It's useful stuff for adults, but children need to do hard things. Children should not be talking with strange men on anonymous platforms. And so I think we're going to see a global change in 2026 around kids and technology. Actually, we can win. It has felt as though it's just a digital tidal wave overwhelming us. But what we're discovering is, especially when these companies have angered the mothers of the world, we actually can push back. We can get laws enacted. And there is a chance that we can get some balance back into our lives.
0: That was social psychologist Jonathan Haidt. He is the author of The Anxious Generation. He has also written a graphic novel called The Amazing Generation. The idea is to bring some of his concerns about screens and social media directly to kids, younger ones. His co-author is Catherine Price.
2: Initially, the assumption was that it would be The Anxious Generation written for young readers, young readers edition of The Anxious Generation. And what I tried to bring to that is, okay, well, how do we translate that into a concept and language that actually kids get excited about?
0: Catherine's previous book was The Power of Fun. Together, they came up with a plan to make the topic of getting off screens more intriguing.
2: So we framed it as this battle between the tech wizards who want to control people's time and attention and essentially steal their lives from them from under their noses versus these young people who are choosing a different path. These wizards, these technology wizards, created these magical stones that they convinced all of us to pick up at some point and just said that our lives were going to be better. We were going to get more friendship and more freedom and more fun if we all picked up these stones. And so we all did. And before long, everybody was just staring at these stones all day long. And then the second part of the story is that there are a number of young people, a growing number of young people who have recognized what is happening and have decided, I actually don't want to live that way. Uh-huh. And so they are, in our telling and also in reality, they are the brave group of young people who are actually saying, no, I want to choose a different path. And I think one of the reasons that it's working, because, you know, we were very worried about this being cheesy, but I think is that it's true. We are all engaged in this battle for our attention.
0: I think one of the frustrations I have had is that we say to kids, like, put down your phone. Oh my gosh, you're on your phone so much, but we don't give them many suggestions as to what to do once they put down their phone. And that's what I loved about your bringing your fun mentality into this book. So let's talk about that.
2: Yeah. So the personal story on my end is I'd written How to Break Up with Your Phone. You know, it came out in 2018, very much to solve my own problem because I had noticed I was spending more time on my phone than I wanted to, especially when I was with my daughter who was then a baby. But then I ended up uncovering this other problem, which is that I reclaimed time from my devices. I realized, oh my goodness, I need to have something to fill this time. And I ended up signing up for a guitar class because I had a guitar. I'd always said I wanted to learn it, but I'd never gotten around to it. And that opened up this entire community of people to me, but it also led to me having this feeling, this kind of magically energetic feeling. That sounds so woo-woo. I don't mean it that way.
0: No, I get it.
2: Just this like joy and this release and the sense of freedom and connection and happiness all rolled into 1 hour and a half class where, you know, it was a bunch of other parents and me strumming basic chords on the guitar and trying to sing like the theme song to Moana. Like we were not trying to be professionals. And it was this feeling of just buoyancy that you probably hear in my voice. Like it stayed with me for days after this class. And I got very curious about what is that feeling that I am experiencing. And it took me this embarrassingly long time to recognize that the best word to describe that feeling was fun. So what is this feeling that we call fun?
0: Here's Catherine Price on the TED stage.
2: Well, when people tell me their stories about fun, it's really interesting because the details are all different and often quite mundane, but the energy running through them is the same. And there are three factors that are consistently present. And those three factors are playfulness, connection, and flow. So by playfulness, I do not mean you have to play games or, God forbid, make believe. I just mean having a lighthearted attitude of doing things for the sake of doing them and not caring too much about the outcome, letting go of perfectionism. When we have fun, our guard is down and we're not taking ourselves too seriously. Connection refers to the feeling of having a special shared experience. And I do think it's possible in some circumstances to have fun alone and for this feeling of connection to be with yourself or the surroundings or the activity. But in the majority of stories that people tell me about their peak fun memories, another person is involved. And that's true even for introverts. And then flow is the state where we are so engaged and focused on whatever we're doing that we can even lose track of time. You can think about an athlete in the middle of a game or like a musician playing a piece of music. It's when we're in the zone. Now, it's possible to be in flow and not have fun, like if you're arguing, but you cannot have fun if you're not in flow.
0: Just to bring it back to your children's book and The Amazing Generation, I feel like if you'd had this conversation with me in the 1970s or 80s, I would have been like, what are you talking about? But the fact that we have to talk about having fun and deciphering what is true or fake fun, tell me why you think we need to do that and how you do explain it to kids.
2: Yeah, so we use the word fun all the time in all of these different contexts that don't tap into that deep, joyful feeling. So fake fun is the term I came up with to refer to the feeling we get from these other activities, the stuff that's marketed to us as fun, quote unquote, but doesn't produce playful connected flow. In the book, we talk about how the tech wizards promised people of all ages, as I alluded to earlier, that you would have more friendship, you know, connect with your friends as part of many of those companies' mission statements, more freedom and more fun. But if you really think about it critically, it's not real friendship. Having, you know, a follower is not the same as having a friend. It's much more rewarding to be in person with your friends and to have real relationships. And it's not really that free to be tethered to an app. And then it's not fun. I mean, based on the research I'd done for my adult book, the scrolling through social media is not, even if you're like laughing at a meme, it's not actually fun. Like fun happens in real life with other people. So we really wanted to draw this distinction for kids so they could see what's happening more clearly. And I've been actually really impressed by how thoughtful and astute kids have been at very young ages. And just as one concrete example, I have a friend whose kid was very into Fortnite. I think he said he played 650 hours in a year. He read the book and then he's fifth grade. He said to his mom, you know, I really like Fortnite, but I'm not sure it's a hobby. I want to have more hobbies. And now they're going regularly to the climbing gym as a family. His mom said she feels like now they're on the same side for the first time about screens. And it's not that he doesn't ever play Fortnite or he doesn't want to be on screens, but he actually has been able to, you know, stop using it without a conflict and actually ask for help in finding more real hobbies. That one just gave me chills. I just thought that was so cool.
0: So let's talk us through how do we get more fun in our lives? Because I do think part of the appeal, obviously, of screens is the convenience. It's inertia, right? Sure is easier to look at my phone than schlep, get my coat on my hat, drive somewhere, deal with finding a parking spot. Pants, exactly, that alone. But you have ideas about how to get more fun into your life.
2: So when I think about how do you have fun, I think of it from two different angles. I think about it from a spontaneous fun side, and then I think of it from engineered fun. So the spontaneous side is basically opening yourself up to and noticing opportunities for little bits of playfulness and connection and flow. I remember a guy telling me a story about his memory of true fun. He was sitting on a park bench with his nephew, and they were just trying to catch leaves as they fell off a tree. Like, they did that for, he said, an hour, and it was so fun, and they were giggling. And I was like, oh my God, I love that so much, because you just gave me, it's like metaphorically exactly what I'm talking about. There's opportunities for fun floating in the air all the time. We just have to be better about reaching out and grabbing them. So that's kind of like spontaneous fun. On the other side, it's hard to have fun. It's much harder because we are so busy. So the other side is to actually say, okay, let's actually do, this is where I'm going to get dorky, an analysis of like what I call your fun magnets. Fun magnets are a term, it's a term I came up with to help people figure out what to prioritize in your very busy life. So they are the people, the places, and the activities that typically bring a feeling of fun to you. So it's like a friend you always have fun with when you're together, or it's a setting
0: where you're really fun.
2: Uh-huh. She's really fun. Yeah. Or like a setting, like for me, it's like summer camps or lakes. Those are two fun magnets for me. Like a setting where you're like, oh, that I consistently have fun when I'm in that context. And then activities, obviously, are activities that often lead to you having fun. And the reason I think that's really useful for adults is that our lives are very busy. But if you know what your fun magnets are, you actually can carve out time for them in your schedule. It doesn't guarantee that you're going to have fun. But if you're like, all right, I'm going to prioritize, in my case, for example, I'm going to prioritize playing music with friends because I know that that is a fun magnet for me. So you can use your fun magnets to carve out time and be a little bit more specific about how you are spending your limited leisure time in hopes that it will lead to true fun. But at very least, you're probably going to end up with some playfulness or connection or flow, and you're going to feel a lot better than if you had spent that time scrolling on the couch or answering your work email.
0: So get off the phone.
2: Get off the phone.
0: Go find your fun magnet. Get out of here. That was Catherine Price. She's the co-author of The Amazing Generation, Your Guide to Fun and Freedom in a Screen-Filled World. You can see her full talk at TED.com. Thanks so much for listening to our show this week. If you are a subscriber of NPR Plus, you can hear more of my conversation with Maximilian Milovidov in our bonus episode that's coming out next week. This episode was produced by Katie Monteleone, Phoebe Lett, and Fiona Guerin. It was edited by Sanaz Meshkinpour, James Delahousie, and me. Our production staff at NPR also includes Matthew Cloutier, Harsha Nahada, and Rachel Faulkner-White. Our executive producer is Irene Noguchi. Our

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0: 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Conversation that counts. Across Ireland, this is the home of conversation that counts. 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
11: It's 8 o'clock. Good evening. Counting is set to continue late into the night in both by-elections in Dublin and Galway. Daniel Ennis of the Social Democrats is set to take the Dublin Central seat with a tighter race in Galway. We'll cross over to the RDS now and catch up with News Talk's political correspondent Sean Defoe.
12: Thanks, Cameron. We have just had the latest count here, the elimination of the People Before Profit candidate Eoin Ó Ceannaigh Vohan, and what

0: that is done to the arithmetic, is extended Daniel Ennis's lead at the top of the poll. Here, the Social Democrats candidate who is set to become the next TD in Dublin Central picked up 871. Of his transfers, Janice Boylan of Sinn Féin remains in second. Fine Gael's Ray McAdam has now leapfrogged Jerry Hutch and pushed the Monk into fifth place there. Malachy Steenson, right-wing independent, has just been eliminated. Most of his transfers will probably go to Hutch, which will push him back up, but nowhere near into contention. And really all the talk is about the Social Democrats, how well they have done in this constituency. It'll be their second seat in Dublin Central. It'll make them also the fourth largest party in this stall. And a lot of people saying if Daniel Ennis words like genuine, a working class voice for the area, he's a former League of Ireland footballer, wasn't involved at all in politics up to about 3 years ago, and the Social Democrats obviously delighted with their win. All done bar the counting here, but that counting may go on for a number of hours yet. Emily Keegan, meanwhile, could be in Galway quite a bit longer. She's in Salt Hill, where I believe we've had the first count, Emily.
1: Yes, we've actually had the second count now, Sean, so it's becoming a bit of a clearer picture, slowly but surely. So after that second count, Noel Thomas of Independent Ireland is still very much in the first position. He received an additional 31 votes, which is bringing him to a total of 10,038, and it increased his lead by a whopping 5 votes, so that just goes to show how slow things are moving along here. Fine Gael's Sean Kine, however, does stay close behind him with 9,673 votes after getting 27 transfers this round. And just to show, I suppose, how much of a two-horse race this is, the next person in the running in third place is Labour's Helen Ogbu on 5,560 votes. So that's quite a gap between her and the second place candidate. Count three is now underway, and that's following the elimination of the Irish People candidate, AJ Cahill. So they are now transferring over his 949 votes, and we'll hopefully have an update on that count very soon.
0: Okay, we'll keep you up to date on that throughout the evening on our bulletins on News Talk, and most likely, certainly in Galway, into tomorrow before we have a candidate elected. Cameron, back to you.
2: Thanks, Sean and Emily. And in other news, Donald Trump says circumstances pertaining to government are preventing him from attending his son's wedding. Donald Trump Jr. is to marry Bettina Anderson in the Bahamas this weekend. The US president earlier this week indicated he may be too busy with the war in Iran to go to the event. He now says it's important he stay in Washington at this time. That's it for now. More at 9.
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2: Staying dry tonight with clear spells, temperatures aren't expected to drop below 9 degrees. And now you're up to date on News Talk.
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5: A very good morning to you, wherever you are. You're very welcome to Saturday's Down to Business, as always. This is the show that gets behind how things really work in Irish business. Bobby here with you all the way till 9 o'clock this morning. Coming up on today's show, we'll be discussing the future of the newspaper business with the editor-in-chief of The Globe in Canada. He's an Irish man called David Walmsley. I'm out and about in County Leash, seeing how horse riding can help people with disabilities. We'll be looking at some of the breaking news stories shortly with our business review panel. And I also have a chance, you also have a chance, to win a fantastic two-night stay in the Grace Westport Estate with one evening meal and a spa treatment. You can email me here, downtobusiness@newstalk.com. Send us a message on WhatsApp, 087-1400-106. Now we're back on home soil after our wonderful show and week in Toronto last week. You can listen back to any of that. It's on the Go Loud app, and you can hear the likes of the interviews with Ireland's Kevin Kinban, the astronaut Chris Hatfield, all really, really cool stuff. And yes, we're on a half day today. We're going to be finishing at 9, so I'm off to the beach a bit early, and you can listen to the electoral coverage with Sean Defoe between 9 and 10. Now, I told you about our business review panel. They're here in the shape of Valerie Cox. She's an author and a journalist, and also we're joined by Robert Whelan of Rockwell Finance. Valerie, I was delighted you were coming in to talk newspapers with us this morning, because RT is on the front pages of many of them, and we know you're an expert on RT.
1: Oh,
5: so, TV license revenue is still falling. A new blow to RT. Can they take any more blows?
6: Well, I mean, RT keeps giving. And this is the extraordinary thing. I mean, who would have thought they'd be in the headlines again this week? But the TV license situation is very serious. It's falling, falling, falling. And since 2022, there's actually been a decline in the number of licenses bought by 179,000, which is a huge number.
5: It's 3.5 million.
6: It means an awful lot of money.
5: Yeah.
6: And I think, you know, the chairman of RT and everything during the week, all they were saying was, we want to get people back into the post offices. We want to get them buying these licenses again. But how are you going to do that if all of these little scandals keep tipping out? I mean, this week now, it was the Mooney payment, Derek Mooney. And the really interesting thing I thought of about this in Fionnán Sheehan's article was that when we had the Tubridy scandal, he describes that as a public crucifixion, but he says Mooney is being wrapped in cotton wool. And this is absolutely true, because if you look at the report, the statement of June 23, Tubridy was named and shamed 18 times. And the corresponding statement regarding Mooney mentions him just twice.
5: So why is that?
6: I have no idea. I mean, I think really they've gone to great lengths to protect him. But there's another very interesting piece here by Keith Kelly, where he goes to the 10 revelations to rock RTE since the Tubridy revelations. And I mean, the things like Lottie Ryan plugging a car on canvas, Dieran Garrahy recording a sneaky porridge ad in the studio.
5: Sorry, I shouldn't be laughing.
6: No, we shouldn't be laughing. I mean, this is all very serious. Then we had Toy Show the Musical, where they commissioned a musical based on the Late Late Toy Show, and it only sold 11,000 tickets when they spent €500,000 on it. And 400,000 on rehearsals, which is where, you know, you have all the kids coming from all over the country, all the little would-be Bugsy Malones eating burgers and chips.
5: Like all these, you know, revelations keep coming back. Every time there's a new revelation, we're all talking about the flip-flops and all the other stuff again.
6: Of course.
5: So if you keep drip-feeding these things, the old stuff never really goes away.
6: No, it doesn't.
5: In terms of the public debate.
6: No, it brings it all up again. And of course, this week also, we had the revelations about Sean Rocks.
5: And his family, and his family. It seems to be appalling.
6: It's absolutely tragic, yeah. Bobby, it really is. And, you know, it highlights the fact that over so long in RTE, we've had all of this misclassification, multi-classification,
5: yeah.
6: And people really don't know where they stand, but I really do hope that they're going to be able to sort out Sean Rock's situation, because apparently his partner has been telling them about this since he died so tragically,
5: yeah.
6: That, you know, his pension is totally inadequate, she says, based on the work that he did for RTE. And that, you know, that needs to be looked at very closely. There's also this bogus self-employment probe, and that's going on at the moment. Now, apparently there've been a lot of settlements already in that, totaling about 5 million. And this is where people were wrongly classified as self-employed, when really they were performing the function of being a staff member.
5: Robert, briefly, your thoughts on this before we move to the ICS story.
7: I think so. If you look at the economics of it, the challenge is like you've seen a 20% drop in the number of people who paid a license fee 3 years ago to today. That trend is now, you'll find it very hard to get them back into the net.
5: Yeah.
7: And if you look at the first time buyer who's just bought a new house, we're going to just come on to mortgage rates, etc. They aren't even using the TV. So the notion of paying a license, I just think that the trend there, I would be worried as a permanent trend. I'd be worried as a taxpayer, because I think you're looking at
5: the taxpayer picks up the
7: shortfall. Correct. This is the point. And I think the burden on the taxpayer is only going to increase, I believe.
5: Okay. Now let's talk about ICS. They're also known as DILISC, as I understand it, increasing its mortgage rates for the third time in 2026 as an ECB hike is expected.
7: Yeah.
5: So give us your thoughts around this. As I understand it, they're a non-bank lender, so they don't get the same, I suppose, European interest rates, and they can't use mortgage they can't use deposits.
7: Yes.
5: Like banks can.
7: Absolutely. So your pillar banks in Ireland are sitting on famously about 170 billion in deposits. So they're able to leverage those deposits.
5: Yeah.
7: And then go to the market and borrow money from the market and then offer mortgage rates based on that. Non-bank lenders such as ICS, Dillisk is the parent, and Nua Money, who are also quoted in this piece by Charlie Weston in the Indo, have to go to the private markets and have to source the money. So they are subject to more variables than, say, the pillar banks would be. And what
5: does that de facto mean, that they're going to be more expensive to the consumer?
7: Yes, and right. Absolutely.
5: Yeah.
7: And with that, so what you'll find is with them, though, they understand that, so what they'll try and take is, let's just say, quote-unquote, a more pragmatic view. So, for instance, people who may be finding it difficult to get approval with a pillar bank may have be more successful with some of the non-bank lenders.
5: But they're going to pay more.
7: Absolutely.
5: Okay. And then what about this ECB rate hike now likely in June? Inflation had climbed to 3%. That's the bad news.
7: Yeah.
5: Energy prices might stay high for longer is now a certainty. So, one on one equals two equals interest hike rate.
7: Yeah, absolutely. And Christine Lagarde was kind of just saying it's almost a certainty now. And it's all a reaction to obviously what's going on globally, but primarily around the Middle East and the increase in energy costs.
5: Valerie, talking about the increase in energy costs, Irish wholesale fuel prices surged by almost 33% in April due to the Iran crisis, and this could be the tip of the iceberg.
6: It could be. I mean, this is obviously the early ripple effects from the closure of the Straits of Hormuz. But, you know, the entire energy shock coming from the US-Israeli attacks on Iran, I mean, this is what's causing the fuel prices to absolutely balloon. In April, we had the wholesale rates going up to 32.6%, which is absolutely enormous, you know? And, you know, part of the problem really here is that people are trying to shore up future problems rather than even looking at what's happened already. Now, I mean, the fuel prices is one thing, and we've all seen that absolutely everywhere. And, you know, it's caused an awful lot of consternation. People are in trouble with these fuel prices. And that's something, you know, when we read the headlines, we read the percentages, we don't often think about the individuals who are trying to heat their homes or whatever. And maybe this promised heat wave is going to ease that. But it's also spilling over now into fertilizer prices.
5: Which is obviously related to farming.
6: Yeah. But what I don't get is, of all the 27 member states, we are second on the list for the highest increase. Only Romania is higher than us. Now, that is a ridiculous situation. 7.3 percentage points above the EU average. That's where we are at the moment. Now, this obviously came from the EU Commission on Tuesday. They announced a new fertilizer action plan. Now, I don't see that it looks very different to what we've already been doing. They're talking about stockpiling fertilizers supplies.
5: It seems odd as well, does it not, that prices actually fell in Bulgaria, Croatia and Lithuania?
6: Yeah, it's very
5: odd.
6: What's
5: that about?
6: Very odd. And also what they want to do is boost European production of fertilizer. I mean, this is mostly nitrogen. Why couldn't we have been doing this already? Are we not doing it already? I mean, I was quite amazed to hear our fertilizer was coming from so far away, from countries that don't even have a decent bit of soil in them, you know?
5: Yeah. Robert, Sinead O'Sullivan, she was on with us here a few weeks ago, and we were really impressed with her view of life and economics and politics and loads of things. But she's a really interesting piece today, and she's talking about strategic ambiguity served Ireland well until it didn't. It's a piece that's well worth a read.
7: It's absolutely. I came across her in The Currency a few years ago, and found her really profound, and obviously she's writing in today's times. She's really starting to shake the establishment, to be fair to her, and I love the way she thinks, and if you think about it, all she's really doing is coming at it with a pragmatic view. The tone of this piece is, and I'll quote, "If everybody is getting more, nobody is losing. Ambiguity in this sense is the way in which Ireland was able to postpone having to prioritise." So what she's trying to say is that when you're always... if you're not forced to prioritize, you're not forced to make decisions, you end up always taking the middle ground, which means nothing gets done. And what she's really leaning into is the potential rise of extremes in politics when people are getting so sick and tired of the middle doing nothing, they will go to one side or the other. And she's pointing towards the rise of Farage in the UK versus middle of the road Starmer. She's talking about how Trump was able to completely demolish Kamala Harris. And she even talked about the, and I love the fact that she said in Ireland, the entire proposition of the official opposition is that we're not Fine Gael and we're not Fianna Fáil.
5: Yeah.
7: And she's entirely
5: and our problem is that we've got a budget surplus with all this money that we're spending badly. It is a good piece, no?
6: No, it's an excellent piece, actually. And there was a line here I liked. When the economy is growing, you do not actually have to choose between housing and immigration. And if everyone's getting more, nobody's losing. Ambiguity in this sense is the way in which Ireland was able to postpone having to prioritise, which is another way of saying that Ireland was able to postpone having a strategy at all.
5: And she also says that the US and China are no longer friends.
7: Yeah.
5: And Ireland will be forced sooner or later to choose between them. So, 100%. Yeah, the middle ground is a dangerous space, is the summary here.
7: Yeah, and we've been very good at occupying it, but I think she's saying our reckoning is coming.
5: Yeah. Bobby Healy from Mana, a bit of a blow to him. He is certainly out there on the frontier of doing new things, but Mana actually refused permission in Fingal. Not sure the consumer is liking what he's doing.
6: No. He's had awful trouble with Fingal County Council. There's been various findings. He was refused planning permission for a hub in Castleknock, and he was forced to dismantle it. And that was the second one he had to dismantle. There was another structure in Clonsilla because he was refused retention on that. Now, this is a huge setback for him because he's, you know, piloting this drone delivery service, and he's actually working in Cork at the moment trying to get it up and running. And local residents there are complaining about noise, pollution, and lack of privacy. In the Dublin situation, they also found, apart from being contrary to proper planning, that it was prejudicial to public health, the drone delivery. And I was kind of wondering, was that noise pollution or was it because he was delivering all this fast food, fatty food, chips into your garden, all that kind of thing? That could be prejudicial to your health as well. But there's a lot of supporters of these delivery firms. Some people believe you don't need any planning permission, but obviously Fingal believes differently. Yeah. The Cork situation is that the County Council, City Council, have given Mana 1 month to respond to a warning letter regarding this new delivery hub he has at Marina Market on Central Park Road. So it's interesting. I think he's got the weight of public opinion behind him. People like drone deliveries, and apart from food deliveries at all, there's all sorts of...
5: I'm not sure about that, Valerie. I'm not sure people do. I think this is... It kind of goes against the grain because I'd like to see him succeed.
7: Yeah.
5: This is frontier stuff. He's doing new things.
7: Yes.
5: He's an innovator. He's a brilliant,
7: tech
5: guy.
7: Yeah.
5: But, you know, first mover sometimes, Robert,
7: I think
5: can
7: so.
5: Be a lonely place.
7: It absolutely can. And he's taken in, just last week, I saw on his feed that he was out in California with ARC, which would be an enormous venture capital firm, and he's taken in money. But I know people who live very close to the flight path of that particular site in Coolmine. And a client of mine and his daughter is 22, and he said regularly the drone will fly at a level that can see into our bedroom. And they have to get over the privacy piece.
5: Yeah.
7: That is a big challenge, is privacy. And I think what I see is an enormous benefit for medicine, people living in rural Ireland who can't get to the local pharmacy. I think drone delivery is amazing. But possibly for takeaway coffee, I think we just need to take a route, because it can be incredibly powerful technology.
5: Yeah, I think the jury's still out, but let's see.
6: Yeah.
5: AI, Valerie, is it just an excuse for billionaires firing people?
6: Now, this is a great article by Adrian Weckler. And he's asking the questions, which, you know, you don't see asked too much. He says, are big tech companies lying to us when they say AI is the reason they're sacking people? And he gives lots of examples here of various firms where they're calling it AI washing at the moment now, because they're blaming AI for cutting back these jobs. And of course, we've seen the latest one now with Meta, where, you know, they have 1,800 people working in Dublin. They're going to cut 350 jobs in Ireland. But he says, Block, that was formerly Twitter founder, Jack Dorsey, said his company's job cuts were because AI fundamentally changes what it means to build and run a company. Now, Adrian says, six of the large high-tech employers with bases in Ireland have cumulatively announced or indicated over 1,000 job cuts this year, and around half of them have signalled that AI is the cause. Now, he asks, if AI isn't the real culprit, what is it? And he says it's important not to ignore other factors. I mean, we had hiring trends with huge hiring going on during COVID, all of that.
5: Men almost doubled their headcount.
6: That's right. Yes. And there was inevitably going to be a bit of a cutback on that when it got back to a more normal situation. But then he says, could it be cost cutting? You know, the tech giants, Amazon, Meta, Google, Oracle and others say that they plan to spend around $1 trillion on AI investments this year. Now, that means building data centres and chips and things as well. Yet some of those firing their workers are rolling in money like never before. And he said also the market, it loves to hear them say things that they can fire engineers, HR staff, marketers, middle managers, and replace them all with AI tools.
5: And we have to remember there's a people behind every one of those jobs.
7: Absolutely, yeah. It's right. Like some of it's a brilliant piece by Adrian Weckler, and he gets to it. Actually, he quotes Reid Hoffman, who founded LinkedIn, who effectively just called it as it was. It's just they just overhired, and all this is and what they're doing is effectively using AI to come to get over the fact that they overhired during COVID. But some of the numbers here are eye-watering. Like Meta's profits in Q1 were $26.8 billion.
5: Yeah.
7: So they're on target to do profit of over $100 billion. Profit at $100 billion. Yeah. So, I looked at globally, their headcount last year was costing $27 billion. So a 10% global cut saves them, you know, $2.7, $3 billion. They're forecast to spend $135 billion on AI, Meta alone. That's just Meta.
5: Yeah.
7: So they're saying it's so we can invest in AI, but in reality.
5: Now, Valerie, I know you're into sustainability. And I want to ask you about Vinted. Are you a customer of Vinted? Because it's delivering a huge boost to Unpost.
6: It is, actually. it's quite extraordinary. I mean, the rise of Vinted in this country. Actually, where I live, there is a small local shop, and they are one of the places where you can collect your parcels and bring your parcels. And there's regularly, every time you go into it now, there's like three or four people handing over parcels. It's caught the imagination of the Irish people and, you know, and people all over Europe. But I think it's a great idea.
5: Because everybody wins.
6: Everybody wins. And it's so easy to operate. Yeah. And they've even brought in a system now where you walk into your post office, you hand your parcel, you show your phone, and the delivery label is actually printed in the post office from your phone. Now, I think the shops get about, I'm not sure about the deal with Unpost, but the shops get about 40 cent a parcel for taking it in. And, you know, it's getting rid of all these old clothes, not throwing them out, giving them a new life. And it's not just clothes, it's household items as well. Now, what I really learned from this article, though, is Anna McHugh of Unpost, because apparently she is one of his gracious proponents, and she's really busy there selling her clothes, her household items, buying stuff as well.
5: She's quietly promoting the post office.
7: Just quietly.
6: I mean, I would love to have this woman come to my house and declutter it and sell everything on Vinted. I mean, it would be absolutely wonderful, but it's really caught on here, and it's boosting the footfall into the post offices. That's the important thing here.
5: Which is great to
7: see. Absolutely, yeah.
5: Robert, I don't know if you bought this calendar in Rome, but there's an Italian model behind Rome's hot priest calendar. And he's saying it's all a joke, but apparently there are priests as part of this. Well, this good-looking priest calendar. Tell us more.
7: Well, there's you've just revealed your birthday present I bought for you, Bobby. So we've got a scandal in the Vatican where sexy calendars of gorgeous priests, of which it's been claimed now a third aren't actually priests at all, and a quarter aren't Italian. Are being sold for €8 in the Vatican. And the whole idea behind it is that it's a scandal because people think they're hot priests, but they're not. And I think it just goes to show you that there's been a revival of the Catholic Church, you see, particularly in America. And it's all around, they're saying the young people are attracted to the sexiness and the razzmatazz of how the Catholic Church presents itself. So it leads into that.
5: What's your take on this hot priest scandal, Valerie?
6: Well, it is a bit of a scandal because they're not all priests. Some of them are, though. A few of them have actually agreed to pose. And one of the guys said, it is, he's pretending to be a priest, but he said, managing to be sexy in a priest's collar is no small feat. But I think that we should also mention the fact that this does not have the approval of the Catholic Church. So I'm waiting for the sexy nuns calendar.
5: On that note, priestly note, we'll leave it. Big thanks to my guests, Valerie Cox and Robert Whelan. Enjoy the sunshine at the weekend, folks. And thanks for coming into us this morning.
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8: Game of Thrones, Bridgerton, Sex in the City, just some of the shows that have driven people to travel to faraway places. 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

0: I'm down here in Stradbally, County Laois, and I'm not going to Electric Picnic. I'm at a very special event organised by the RDA. That's the Riding and Carriage Driving, and they are the wonderful organisation that provide training and skills for riding with the disabled. So this is horses and people with disabilities coming together in a most magnificent way down here in Stradbally. And the chairperson of this great association is Mary Walsh, and she joins me now. How are you, Mary?
1: I'm very well, thank you. Wonderful day to be here in Stradbally and to see all the families and their riders, their children and the young adults participating in a fun day out for them.
0: Now, this organisation's been around since 1969, Mary. Tell me and tell our listeners exactly what you do.
1: What we do is we do riding and carriage driving, which is therapy as well for our riders. And not alone that, but it's also a very good social outing for them. As you can see, some of our riders come here today and they might have met another rider or their friend for maybe many years since they were in primary school, and suddenly then they meet them at one of our fun days like this. And this is all free for our sponsors and our supporters make this possible, like HSI, Tierlon, and also many, many people who actually donate towards us without wanting to be named at all. So as you can see, the riders are getting up, and some of our riders ride in saddles and some ride in pads, which is really good for some people if their muscles are tight. That means they're really stiff. So when they sit on a pad, for instance, they get the warmth from the horse, and that's the therapy, and then that relaxes their muscles. It's like taking chewing gum out of a fridge.
0: Right.
1: And that's what it's like. So, and as I say, why am I involved in this in the first place? Like all the other volunteers, it's magic.
0: Yeah.
1: You can see magic happening in front of your eyes.
0: You can see beautiful equine creatures here. You can see children with smiles on their faces. Yeah. You can see adults really enjoying what they're doing, and it's truly
1: smiles.
0: A wonderful
1: yes.
0: spectacle.
1: So even in my group, one of the little girls that are in my group, she was 6 when she came to us, and she never slept a day in her life because she's profoundly autistic. And her mom has said that after 3 rides with us coming every on a week, she slept 3 nights.
0: Wow.
1: She never spoke before that, and now she's sleeping every night. But not alone that, she's starting to talk. And when she comes down the road towards our riding, where the centre is, where we are, she knows immediately when she's coming and where she's going. And she absolutely loves it. So it's made a huge difference to that mom and her other children, because she has time now to spend with them, because she had never slept a night in 6 years since she had her little girl, Anna.
0: Now the horses are going around and doing what they do. The riders all seem blissfully happy, and I'm after meeting another person with a great interest in this organisation, and that's Pamela Byrne. She's the chair of Horse Sport Ireland. Pamela, you're very welcome to the programme. It's nice to be out in the wilds here in Stradbally in County Laois. I'm in my new wellies. It's their first outing, so I'm very happy to be here and to meet you. Tell me about Horse Sport Ireland and your interest in this organisation.
2: Yeah, so Horse Sport Ireland is the national governing body for the sport horse sector in Ireland. And on Tuesday of this week, we actually launched our new strategy to 2030. And a key part of that strategy is around supporting grassroots right up to high performance. And of course, the RDAI is part of that grassroots. It's about making sure that people have access to the equine sector, to the horses that they need. And particularly with this organisation, it's just so wonderful to see these riders out here today and learning how to sit on their horses, learning how to ride their horses, and really enjoying the opportunity that so many of us get when we're involved in the equine sector.
0: What is it about the horse that makes them, I suppose, such a relaxant, or how do they give therapy in the sense when you get riders learning? Just explain the relationship between the horse and the rider.
2: Well, I think for any equine or any human athlete that is riding a horse, the building up of that relationship is critically important, but also the work that people do in producing those horses before the riders get on. So from the time those horses are foaled, how they're handled, how they're then produced, you know, the exposure that they have to different environments is really critically important too, and kind of make sure that, you know, the horse is calm in different surroundings. But also the breeding is really important, and making sure that the temperament is right. And always when we're breeding horses, we're looking for temperament, we're looking for rideability, and particularly if we're riding for the disabled here, it's really important for us to make sure that those horses are trained really well, that the people who are handling the horses as well on the ground are trained. And you know, RDAI do a huge amount of work in training people throughout the year. And of course, this is a volunteer organisation, and it's wonderful.
0: Great. Well, I'm going to about to meet somebody now who's an ambassador for the RDAI. An ambassador. Hello. How are you? Tell me your name.
3: My name is Emily Logan.
0: And what do you do, Emily?
3: I walk in Superfanwo on a Friday morning. I ride with a curled scoop.
0: And do you like horses?
3: I do. I love them.
0: Yeah. What do you like about them?
3: They're so big.
0: And isn't it nice to be here in Stradbally with all your friends and watching all the horses go around?
3: Yes. I ride in the RTS in Dublin as well.
0: Great. Thank you for joining us this morning, Emily. Lovely, lovely to meet you. And you'll be on the radio now on Saturday, if that's okay.
3: That's okay.
0: All right. Thank you. Now, I'm delighted to meet one of the main sponsors of the event.
4: Nice to meet you, Sean Malloy from Tierlawn Cooperative. Well, I'm CEO of the organisation, but it's a real privilege to be here today, Bobby. It's a lovely event. We're a large global corporation selling all over the world, but we're rooted in the communities. And for us to be able to give back to an event of this nature, it's really a great privilege. And therefore, I was delighted to both to be sponsoring the event, but also to attend here today.
0: Okay. And in terms of, you say it's a grassroots event, so there's equine people here, and I know you have an equine feeds division. There's also farmers here, and so this is a community day, is it not?
4: Very much a community day, and the folk who are involved even in farming, and particularly in equine, are very passionate about what they do, and being able to support the folk that are here today and to help them on their journey is something that resonates really importantly with our business.
0: Okay. Now I'm here at Stradbally meeting all the good and the great at this wonderful equine event. A man who needs no introduction, Mr. Alex Moncharles. How are you?
5: Very well, thanks, Bobby.
0: Tell me about your relationship with RDAI.
5: It's been a while. So Lara's our eldest, and she has something called Rett syndrome, which is a rare genetic disorder. Lara, thankfully, has a mild variant, which means she does have some mobility and she can talk a little bit. But one of the symptoms is actually osteoporosis. So challenging with the spine. And when she gets on a horse, she sits beautifully straight. And it's really the only time she does. So it's incredibly important for her balance, for her posture, but also the connection that she has with the wonderful people who run it and then the other kids who participate as well.
0: And how long has she been involved? How long has she been riding horses?
5: Many years now. I remember the first time. There is something very special about the connection between horses and people with impairments. And I remember the first time Lara went into a stable, she ran straight up to the horse and we couldn't get her, and she just nuzzled into its neck, and the horse reached around and sort of gave her a nuzzle back. And they just seem to have an amazing empathy, which is a very special thing to witness.
0: And thank you for articulating it so nicely. And lovely to see you again. We'll talk whiskey another day, Alex. But lovely to meet you here in Stradbally.
5: Thank you very much. All the best.

0: Yes, really enjoyed my time down there in Stradbally. Now, as you know, last week we were in Toronto for the EY Entrepreneur of the Year annual CEO retreat. And I just wanted to wish last year's winners well, because they and he will be representing Ireland at the EY World Entrepreneur of the Year that takes place in Monaco next week. And that's Edward McCluskey. He's the founder and executive chairman of Waterwipes. He's also the owner of Boyne Valley Group, and we're wishing him good luck. So best of luck to you, Edward, in that competition.
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2: 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To find out more about Gas Networks Ireland's drive for decarbonisation and to enter for your chance to win a hotel stay worth €1,000, go to newstalk.com/energy.
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0: Welcome back. Now, last week, as you know, we brought you the show from Canada for the EY Entrepreneur of the Year annual CEO retreat. One of the people I met out there was David Walmsley. He's editor-in-chief of the Globe and Mail, Canada's best-known newspaper. He was born in Northern Ireland and has worked his way up to become one of the most interesting people in the business of journalism. I began by asking him how he ended up where he is.
17: Yeah, so I grew up in Port Stewart, up on the Antrim coast. Absolutely gorgeous, idyllic childhood. Still think of it as home, but I, you know, there was not a lot of work there. So I went off to university. I went to university in Yorkshire, and then I applied for jobs, and not a lot of people responded. But I was lucky enough. I got one little envelope. This was in the days of letter writing. I got one little envelope from the Belfast Telegraph. He said, well, you seem credible enough at least to get an interview. So I went for the job interview, and then I ultimately got the job. And so I started off there cutting my teeth as a junior reporter in the Belfast Telegraph, which was, I mean, I to this day feel so lucky that I was taught by news editors who were such skilled professionals. And it made all the difference, you know? It just anchored me.
0: So are those early days in what was a very difficult Belfast still with you in some ways?
17: I always think of myself, on the journalism side, there's a shield that you have as a reporter. You're not a participant, but you're observing with a real sense of obligation. And so when something happened, you needed to be a part of it in the sense of reporting it and telling the truth back. Yeah. And what we know from, you know, the legacy cases and all these years later is we haven't still got to the bottom of it. And I do think it's going to require journalism to get to the bottom. I still work on a bunch of cases that I think are unsettling to me because we didn't get the answer. And this is one of the challenges with daily news. You move on to the next thing. But yeah. I think when your society is being ripped apart, you feel the need to hover over it and just think for a moment or two and go, where do the facts take me? And so, although I live in Canada now, the whole Irish story is, it defines me, it has to.
0: Man, you were telling us earlier in your talk about the size and scale of Canada with all the different time zones and all that. Tell us about the challenges of reaching this vast country with your newspaper.
17: Oh, it is. It's a great question because Ireland, of course, is very vertical. So it's the one time zone. And Canada is a very horizontal country, full of regions. And it really is a mixture of regions that ultimately make up a country. So when you're in Atlantic Canada and you're dealing with issues in Newfoundland, you're dealing with, again, your geography, aren't you? You're dealing with the water, you're dealing with your fish, you're dealing with tourism, you're looking to Europe. But if you go to the other extreme on the west coast of Canada, to British Columbia and Vancouver and the interior of British Columbia, you're dealing much more with the Asian market, or you're dealing with California, and you're looking at how do you connect to that. And yeah. The guys in the east are hours away on the same time of day. You know, it's amazing. And then in the middle, you have these amazing stories around the breadbasket. I mean, the capacity of our agriculture sector is second to none. It's enormous.
0: Tell me about how the commercials of a newspaper business work. How do you actually make it pay?
17: So every single news organization on earth will have a slightly different business model. So for the Globe and Mail, ours is a subscription business. So we're a premium priced product to buy the paper and the digital subscription. So you sign up for a monthly subscription, and then you get that month's work. But we generally try and get you to sign up for 6 months or a year. Yeah. So you're making the annual promise. And then what we look at, you know, in any given day, we're a human endeavor like every other organization. Some days are better than others. Sometimes events are serious and too serious for folk to deal with. But I think it's the totality of the coverage. Are we also offering up a little bit about how you can navigate your life? So we like to think of ourselves as more of as an extension of your family, as opposed to being this sort of hierarchical notion of here's the news, listen to me, that broadcast approach. We're much more horizontal in the sense of saying, you know, we're going to give you everything from recipes to theater reviews to music reviews and book reviews on the cultural side to dealing with the concerns you have around the dinner table, around your aging parents, around your homework, around some of the questions you might have around price of housing and cost of living, which is a huge issue in Ireland as well as in Canada. But it's also then saying, but we will also give you the news, but not just the news.
0: Sure.
17: And defining the news is important. To your earlier point around the width of the country, what matters to you is local.
0: Yeah.
17: And so we need to make sure we're geographically represented. So we have a very strong group of bureaus. We're a premium price because we think we offer value, but we also have a high run rate because it's expensive to do journalism, which is a fundamentally inefficient business.
0: And also, you've got to be present in these outlying areas if you want to be relevant to them from a news point of view, and that's costly.
17: It's costly, and it's also critically important. If you phone in, you know yourself, if a stranger phones you to tell you what's going on in your village today, well, you're not going to tell them a thing, or you tell them a story, but it's not true. We need to actually be out there and listening to folk and getting a sense of something that we can then amplify and tell the country. But we're also going the other way. We're telling other parts of the country, particularly rural areas or isolated areas, what is going on outside of their world so that they can connect and understand about the general ongoing discussions that are happening around the country. So, you know, the Globe's an old newspaper of long standing, but I think its critical role is the convening power and hosting the national conversation in a country that you can't possibly get your head around because of its scale.
0: So the politics south of the border have been aggressive, to say the least. As someone who's working in the news, I'm just wondering what your take on politics at the moment is.
17: Yeah, politically, the political class post-internet has had to realize that it doesn't control the levers of power in the absolute ways they did before.
0: Sure.
17: So what they're doing is they're using microphones to get noticed. And the media has a responsibility not to become stenographers and just give them blanket stages. But there's no question, you talk about the aggressive language from south of the border of the United States. What it's done is it's really focused in terms of Canada to say, okay, so we're under some form of threat here. Well, how are we going to respond? And one of the interesting things that I would have said began in February or March of 2025 and continues to this day is a galvanizing sense that we're not a 51st state, that we stand alone as a friendly country, but as a country that's not prepared to just roll over. And the idea that we need to get our act together, there has been, I think it's fair to say, there's been a profound sense of drift over the last 10 years that in Canada we're not getting stuff done that we need to do. Our productivity levels are absolutely not where they need to be. And in the Prime Minister, who was running 20 points behind the official opposition leader at the time of the last election, and he came up and surprised folk by becoming Prime Minister Carney, the former Bank of England and Bank of Canada governor before that, he's an individual who was elected because he was seen to be a person with economic stewardship and a professionalism that could ensure that Canada had a brighter future. But he has got probably the impossible job.
0: Yeah. But he's probably the right man at the right time.
17: Yeah, Canada always struggles to... It usually has two different types of prime minister, those who last 6 months and those who last 10 years. And then we kick the bums out, as we say. He probably is there for a couple of cycles. But he also recognizes what he has to get done. And I think politicians who actually have a vision are rare. They're often responding to events. And what Prime Minister Carney is doing is saying, we're going to build, we're going to develop, and we're going to bring people along. The challenge he has is, again, with the country and Confederation, the feds have only got so much of the responsibility. The provinces also are an engine room when it comes to the economic relationship.
0: And the old problem of how much trade you do with America, that isn't going to be an easy or quick problem to fix, is it?
17: It's not going to be quick, and you see very clearly a divesting, or at least the rhetoric of divesting from the United States. But we have a very fragile supply chain. We have a real challenge to gain access to tidal waters for our oil and gas. We have an enormous part of the country that is underpopulated because of climate and the conditions in the high Arctic. But what we also have is a need to not be complacent. And a rich country, and a country that would often consider itself to be friends to all, yeah, has now had to realize that the world isn't perhaps such a pleasant place, and we're going to have to actually make some tough decisions, I would think, with the United States, but also going into new environments, pushing into Asia. And for the Prime Minister, he clearly feels very strongly about the power of middle powers and whether there is relationships with Europe, Ireland in particular, which of course he has a close affinity to, but also the notion of the Baltic states and the opportunity with Scandinavia to grow trade.
0: Irishman David Walmsley there, editor of the editor and chief of the Globe and Mail newspaper in Canada.
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11: It's 9 o'clock at evening. I'm Daniel Pitcher. Counting is set to continue late into the night in both by-elections in Dublin and Galway. Daniel Ennis of the Social Democrats is to take the Dublin Central seat, with a tighter race predicted in Galway, as our political correspondent Sean Defoe reports.
12: Things have slowed down considerably in Dublin Central, where the counting is still underway. Largely a foregone conclusion. It looks as though Daniel Ennis of the Social Democrats will fairly comfortably take this seat, barring a big surprise, and it's all over literally, but the counting, which is taking some time and will run until maybe 10, 11 or even midnight and this evening. Different situation in Galway, a very tight race and not really clear who's going to win between Noel Thomas of Independent Ireland and Fine Gael's Sean Kiney. You would have to say advantage Kiney has more experience. He's a former minister, he's a chief whip. He's probably going to be more transfer friendly, but it could be an even longer count in Galway, and certainly there isn't likely

0: be a result there until tomorrow.
1: The Irish activists who were detained by Israel are settling into their first night at home after arriving back this afternoon. The 12 Irish citizens were among more than 400 people who were taken from their boats by Israeli forces during the week. They were brought to Israel's Ashdod airport before being transferred to a detention camp and later deported to Turkey. Speaking at Dublin Airport, activist Mikey Cullen says conditions were brutal.
2: Bound with our hands behind our back. We were our whole time in incarceration except for one night. When we went to sleep, we were chained with either zip ties or handcuffs, and they even put things around our ankles as well. That was horrific. I've never heard people scream in such agony.
1: It's still too early to tell if the warm weather will extend into the June bank holiday weekend. Temperatures are expected to rise, peaking on Monday, when they could hit in their late 20s, as parts of Leinster and Munster will see the best of it. Carlo Weathers, Alan O'Reilly says it's too early to say if the Leaving Cert weather will make an appearance.
3: It's very uncertain for the bank holiday weekend and for the start of the Leaving Cert just yet. At the moment, it does look like we will lose the really warm air and maybe the sunshine, but you never know. It's so far out yet, that could change.
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1: Dry with long clear spells tonight. Some patches or mist of fog in places. Lows of 6 to 12 degrees. And now you're up to date on News Talk.
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6: Now on Documentary and Drama on News Talk, writers Anna Merritt and Deborah Wiseman bring you a comedy drama that follows separating couple Jen and Tony Tully, and a warning that some language, sex and suicide references are featured in this drama. It includes adult content and as such is intended for a mature audience. This is The Cost of Living.
7: Tony? Tony? Tony! Bloody hell! Sorry, are you awake? Tony!
8: What, did someone die? Is Otis all right?
7: Yes, don't worry. Otis is fine. I'm sorry, I thought you were awake. I really need your help.
8: What the hell happened?
7: I can't quite seem to zip up my dress.
8: You better be joking. I didn't get in till 4. The 24th was wild. Those young ones didn't even leave the dance floor to go to the bog.
7: I'm fully aware of the time you got in, Tony.
8: This is a direct infringement of the separation agreement. This is my bedroom.
7: Tony, please, I've tried everything. Look, I've even hooked this hanger into the tab so I could try yank it up myself, and now it's bloody stuck. I've got an interview in an hour and I need this job. Is that new underwear? As I live and breathe. After 20 years.
8: Yeah, the elastic went in the other ones. You sure this dress is your size?
7: Oh, shut up. Don't be rude. Help me, please, I'm late.
8: I'll try, but I am not a miracle worker. Breathe in. A bit more, come on. I can't get it open, some budging. Oh, Jen.
7: Sorry, it's all the pressure. Oh, cheers, Tony. Right, wish me luck then.
8: We need to call Otis. Tell him. Stop avoiding it, Jen.
7: Come on, move it. Hi, Ange.
9: Morning, Jen, sir. Just ringing to say best of luck today. Did the dress fit you in the end?
7: Yeah, she's snug, but she's fabulous. Oh, I don't know why I'm so nervous.
9: You've been cutting hair since you were 12. You'd be great. How's it going in the House of Horrors?
7: Same. Tony's really getting on my wick. He's at me all the time to tell Otis. I know I need to face it, but after his exams, I don't want to upset him. And guess what he did? He poured himself a full bath at 4 a.m. and proceeded to splash about like a beached sea lion. He knows well the water pipes run right next to my head. All that whistling and clanking. I felt like I'd been dumped into the middle of the percussion section of a really bad children's orchestra.
9: Relax. Don't give yourself blood pressure. I keep telling you, you need to come to my support group for separated women. It's been a godsend.
7: I doubt any of them are in my situation, Ange.
9: You know what you need to make yourself feel better? A date. There's this fella at the gym, Alan, I think. He's separated. He's not one bit good looking, but you could go for a drink with them. Stop fixating on your shitty living circumstances, even for a couple of hours.
7: Oh, God, no, Ange. I can't imagine handling another man's junk.
9: Whoa, Jen. I was only talking about a drink.
7: Home, sweet home. Oh. Jesus! Turn that bloody music down! The rules clearly specify no loud music during the working week!
8: You're not working today, Jen.
7: Yes, I am! And Mrs. Boyle coming over for a root touch-up.
8: Well, I've got to prep a playlist for a 60 tonight. Did you get the job?
7: Down! No! I bloody didn't! I'm too old. They didn't say that, but I knew that's what they were thinking. What's a 49-year-old gonna bring to a salon called Bite the Mullet? Jesus, trendy bastards.
8: Bite the Mullet? That's brilliant.
7: This isn't a joke, Tony. This is my life. I can't go on living here with you. I'm trying to find a way out, and you're doing bugger all to help.
8: Jen, I was messing. It's not so bad, and I am trying. Didn't I get the nursing home DJ gigs?
7: Yeah. We're rolling in it now. Shit. That's Otis calling.
8: Have you told him?
7: Not yet, shush. Hi, Otis.
0: Hi, yeah. I'm having a total mare, ma'am. Is that Dad there beside you?
8: Hi, Otis.
0: Hi. I need a new laptop. The old one's buzzed and it doesn't save my assignments properly and I've missed deadlines. I'm falling behind on the coursework and it's really stressy, and on top of that, some gouger nicked my bike and I've got exams coming up, and if I fail, I'll be in the shit. I'm really beginning to hate it here, and I don't know why I came to Eindhoven in the first place. It's really cliquey here.
7: Oh, okay. Take a breath. Calm down, Otis. You're all right.
8: Relax, son. How much are we talking for the laptop?
0: About 1,300 euros.
8: Bloody hell. I'm left-handed forking out cash to you.
7: Shut up, Tony. Okay, don't worry. We'll see what we can do, love. How's Hendrik? Do you think he'll come with you when you're over next?
0: I don't know, ma'am. He's busy.
8: Oh, yeah, too busy tooting in the coffee shops, is he?
7: Leave him alone, Tony.
0: Thanks, ma'am. I've to leg it. Can you rev me that money, like, today? Thanks.
8: Otis, wait. There's no way we can get that money together today. Who does he think we are? He needs to know our situation. We have to tell him, Jen.
7: I know. But we have to wait till his college exams are over. He's clearly stressed enough already. He didn't look great, did he? Very grey in the face.
8: Stop the eternal helicoptering, Jen. He's a grown man. He's old enough to know. Fresh start for all of us.
7: Fresh start? I wonder what that'd look like, Tony. Me, an independent woman, turning the key into a quiet, modern, tidy apartment where I could cook what I like, watch what I like, see who I like, and I don't have to face your skid marks in the U-bend every morning.
8: Do you think I want to live like this? We'll face the facts. We have to find a way to cope with it.
7: I can still hear you farting in your sleep through the walls.
8: Well, you're no angel either, Jen. Look, I'm not in the form for another row. We need to tell our son the truth.
7: I said no, Tony. He's clearly not in a good place. We've waited this long. What's the sudden hurry?
8: Because... Well, Jen... Because I've met someone.
7: What?
8: Yeah... She's nice. I met her at the nursing home. She was visiting her granddad.
7: Jesus, Tony. How old is she?
8: It's not like that. Her granddad's 97. She's just a small bit younger than you. She makes me laugh. I feel very relaxed around her.
7: What? When? How long have you been?
8: Out of respect for you, Jen, I didn't want to tell you until we were officially, you know, donezo. But we signed that agreement a couple of weeks now. Like I said, fresh start and all. Libby's her name. Met her about 3 months ago.
7: Libby? Libby. Ah, now I get it. That explains the new Y-fronts. Have you told your mother about her?
8: Fuck no. She doesn't even know we're separating.
7: What? Tony, you told me you'd tell her.
8: I did think about it. I nearly did, but she'd kill me. It would kill her. Her heart couldn't take it. And you know what she's like with her craw thumping? There's a huge chance she'd cut me off. And we're definitely going to need that money if we're ever going to get out of this mess.
7: The hypocrisy. Listen, Tony. I don't want your hussy in this house. Rule 2, remember? No romantic third party allowed in the home. Whatever disgusting business you get up to in your new knickers with what's her name, you'll have to do it somewhere else.
10: Right, ladies, we have just 10 seconds left of our Rage on the Pain. Do, do, do, do. And 3, 2, 1. Rage on the page!
11: Rage on the page!
10: Okay, who's this week's volunteer? Hand down now, Hillary, we heard from you last week and the week before. Someone we haven't heard from.
7: God, Angie, I haven't written a thing. I've just scribbled the word arsehole over and over again. Is arsehole hyphenated?
10: Seriously, though, I know how difficult it is to express your anger. Culturally, as women, it's not our birthright. We should just swallow it all down and smile sweetly. And then when we do express it, we become a pathetic viral meme. I am frankly shit sick of the canonization of middle-aged women. Another means to shut us up. Oh, Jen? You're up.
7: Oh, shit, Ange. I can't.
10: Get up. You're well able, Jen. Just speak from the heart.
7: Thank you, Sue. Bear with me. Right. Well, thing is, I haven't written anything. I'm afraid to start writing because I probably won't stop. So if it's okay with you, can I just speak? I'm going to be 50 on my next birthday. I know, I look 36. I never imagined my life would turn out to be so shite. It was my decision to call an end to the marriage, and I stand by that. The lockdowns were the final nail for us. Time stopped, like it did for all of us. Endless days, no work, no escape. But his face, his body, were there every second, every minute. We had nothing whatsoever to say to each other. Some days we forgot to speak at all. Then something just broke, snapped in me. I'm ashamed to say I even fantasized about him dying of COVID.
12: Oh, sorry.
7: I know that sounds really awful, but it was just a moment of madness. But I never in a million years thought we'd be stuck in the same house. No matter which way we did the sums, there was no way we could afford 2 separate houses. Her name is Libby. Yeah. I don't want him anymore, but I don't want him to want her. I know that's utterly ridiculous. I feel like such a failure. I'm living like a student in first arts with labelled food in the fridge and a set of rules on the wall. Out of my way to avoid my neighbours. And I can't bring myself to tell my son. The awful truth is I'm so ashamed. And then, the other afternoon when I was cutting Mrs. Finnegan's hair at home, he came into the sitting room in a tiny dressing gown. When he bent down to get his charger, he practically dropped his ball sack in her lap. God love her, she's 80.
10: See, I told you, Jen. Feels good to get that out of your system, doesn't it? You've got a great way with words.
7: I don't know where all that came from. I think I might have overshared.
12: Jen, excuse me. Could I have a word with you in private?
7: Oh, hi. Hillary, isn't it?
12: Yes, that's right. Am I right in thinking you need to get your hands on some serious cash fast? Keep this to yourself now, but I only recently discovered OnlyFans. You must have heard of it. Don't judge. I know I'm not the quintessential dolly bird with the come-to-bed eyes, but some men want what they want. And who in the world knew that my earlobes would be a turn-on and make me a small fortune? Sure, anything goes in this mad world nowadays. All you need is a good camera on your phone. So think on, Jen. Don't do lobes. That's my turf.
7: Thanks, Hilary. I don't think that's really me, but I'll keep it in mind. Keep your head still, Angie, or I'll cut your earlobes off. Couldn't have you losing a possible income stream.
10: There's hope for us all, Jen. I saw this woman on TikTok, and all she did was stare down the lens in her massive bra and jiggle up and down.
7: No amount of tit jiggling will get me and Tony out of this hole.
13: Yoo-hoo! It's Tony in the toilet, Jen. Oh, I can't manage this suitcase on my own. Oh, hello, Angie. Oh, it's lovely to see you again. Grab this yucca, will you, Jen? I saved it from the flood.
7: What are you doing here, Carol? What flood?
13: Oh, my eiderdown's gone. And so are my sheepskin slippers. I have to dry out a load of prayer cards. Poor old St. Martin de Porres was floating face down.
7: What? Hang on. Why are you here, Carol?
13: Did Tony not tell you? He told me I could stay while they're drying out the retirement village. Oh, there was a massive pipe burst and the whole ground floor was like a swimming pool. Everything's ruined. Oh, Angie, put a kettle on. I need to wet my whistle. Oh, that'll be him now, finished his business. Oh, when I think of all the times I changed that man's nappy over the years. Toto!
7: Oh, Christ. I'll strangle him. Don't open your mouth, Ange. She doesn't know about the separation. Where the hell is she going to sleep?
13: Put these Martin de Porres on the windowsill there, Tony. He'll dry out nicely in the sun. It's very cramped in here. Well, it'll have to do for a few months.
8: What are you talking about months? You said a couple of nights.
13: Are these your pyjamas? Why are they in this bed?
8: I had a head cold.
13: Don't lie to me, Anthony. You've had a Barney, haven't you? I could sense it the minute I came in. Would you like me to have a word with her?
8: Ma'am, leave it, will you? It's all good. Hello?
14: I'm in the garden. We need to talk.
8: Yeah, okay. Ma'am, you carry on unpacking it. I'll make you a cup of tea.
7: No way. I am not sharing my bed with you again, Tony. You can go on the sofa. I can't believe you've done this to me. You better tell her, or I will.
8: I'm begging you, Jen. Don't. I won't get a penny. Look, it's one small ask, and you don't want to be responsible for killing an old woman. And, we need to ditch the rules while she's here. We have to look normal. I've already taken all the labels off your food in the fridge.
15: That's it. Let it all out. It's important to feel it all. Right, let's get to this week's discussion. We're talking about our dreams.
10: Women, what are we like? All too often our dreams are subsumed by the needs of others. Think about it and answer me authentically. What do you dream for yourself? Now that you are a woman alone in the world with only yourself to rely on. Yes, okay, Hillary.
12: Sue, listen, I want to be a bodybuilder. I want to sleep with Prince Charles.
10: Right, thanks, Hillary. Angie, you're up. How can I follow that? I guess my real dream is to find a way to be considerate, to matter, especially at this age. I don't just want to disappear. Do you know what I'm saying? I feel like I've half disappeared already.
16: Yeah.
10: Jen, you're next.
17: I've never told anyone this. I was rubbish in school, but I've always dreamed of writing stories. I wrote some short stories when Otis was a toddler, when he was having his nap. I don't think they're very good.
10: Are they children's stories?
17: Some of them. Others were more autobiographical.
10: Very interesting, Jen. Thank you for sharing. Right, ladies. What steps can we take to invite our dreams in? Jen, I'm going to ask you to bring in one of your stories. Maybe for the next session?
17: Oh, maybe.
13: Ave Maria.
12: What the hell? What time is it? 6:40.
13: Bloody Carol.
12: What are you doing on my floor, Tony?
8: Stop me tie. I had to come in. She was mooching around all night. I couldn't risk her finding me on the sofa.
12: I can't have you in here, Tony. She needs to go.
8: Don't start, Jen. Me back's in bits.
17: I won't take it up beyond the collarbone, Mrs. O'Keefe.
10: Thanks, Jen. So, anyway, I finally said to him, I said, Jerry, the shop is closed. I can't be dealing with your amour. Put it away. Quite frankly, I'd rather do the crossword. It's far less energy output and gives me far more satisfaction when I'm finished.
17: Oh, Mrs. O'Keefe, poor Jerry. Would you not be worried he might get a roving eye?
10: Not a bit of it. He's riven with cataracts.
13: Oh, what's so funny?
17: Nothing, Carol. I have a client here. Remember what we discussed about boundaries when I'm working? I'll be finished in 20 minutes and you can make your lunch then.
13: But I'm ravenous now. And I can only take my meds with food, Jen.
17: Carol, that's my robe.
13: Oh, is it? Sorry, Jen. I thought it was Tony's.
17: It's got frills all over it, Carol. And by the looks of it, dried egg yolk now.
13: Oh, Jen, why don't you just relax a little?
17: Carol, I will stab you with these scissors if you do not remove yourself from the kitchen this instant.
13: God almighty, in all my days, I have never been treated so badly. I'm telling Tony.
17: After I signed the separation agreement, I saw Tony out the corner of my eye, pretending not to pick his nose. Relief flooded my body. My body, on the cusp of its fifth decade. A bit achy, a bit raggedy, a bit too prone to the gravitational pull.
13: Jen! How do I turn on the telly? Which remote is it? There's four of them here!
17: Shut up, woman. I'm on my own now. No safety net. I'm not part of a team anymore.
8: Jen, listen, I'm late and...
17: You need to knock, Tony, for God's sake.
8: Look, I'm late. Mum needs to take her medication in 10 minutes. Huh? And can you put the telly on for her? Oh, and there's no milk. And she'll need a lift to Mass later on. All right, gotta run. Bye!
16: Tommy!
8: Oh, Libby.
16: Tommy!
8: Libby!
16: What was that?
8: Keep it down! Oh, Libby!
16: I don't believe it. Rule number one. How dare you, Tony? I assume you're Libby. You signed a binding agreement, Tony, in case you've forgotten. This is my home. You have zero respect for me. It's not enough that I have to babysit your mother. Now I have to be woken by your antics.
8: Antics? I'm really sorry. We just got carried away.
16: It's not one bit funny, Tony!
8: Did you wake Mom?
16: I don't give a damn who I wake!
13: I heard shouting. What's going on? Who's this?
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6: 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This is comedy drama The Cost of Living. And a reminder that some language, sex and suicide references are featured in this drama. And it includes adult content and as such is intended for a mature audience. This is The Cost of Living.
13: I can't even look at you, Tony. You make me sick to my intestines. I didn't raise you to be one of those playboys.
8: Ma'am, I just told you we're officially separated. I didn't tell you before because I knew it would hurt you and...
13: What about your sacred marriage vows you took in the eyes of God? Your father would be spinning in his grave if he had to witness what I saw. Flaunting your half-naked floozy in front of your wife.
8: Ex-wife.
13: Any estate I have when I join your father or IP will be going straight to the bishop. My room in the retirement village isn't quite dry yet, and even if I get pneumonia, I'm damned if I'm staying in this knocking shop another second.
16: Great choice of restaurant, Alan. The Hague was lovely. So, where are you living at the moment?
14: Well, I'm back home with my mum, aren't I? There's no houses anywhere I can afford. It's totally wrong how men are treated in this society. She got to stay in the house and every shagging immigrant gets a free house from the bloody government. Sick of it, so I am.
16: Sorry you have a bad, Alan, but I don't think they get any free houses. The housing crisis is far more complex than that. We should be blaming the government before pointing fingers at vulnerable people.
14: Oh, God, are you one of those?
16: Okay, Alan. Anyway, are you having dessert?
14: God, no. Sugar's the devil.
16: Neither will I. Shall we call it a night?
14: Yeah. I'll get the bill, then I'll drive us to yours. Can't have you coming into Mam's, Gav.
16: I think you've got the wrong idea, Alan. I don't think we're a good match.
14: What? Come on, are you joking? You've been teasing me all night. I'm paying for the grub. The least you can do is give me a little, you know...
16: I am leaving now, Alan.
14: Leaving? I've had to spend a whole evening listening to you drone on about hairdressing and your ex, and the only action I get is the chance to pay for your manky fish supper.
16: You're disgusting, Alan. I'll pay for the whole meal, and you can go fuck yourself.
14: What's worse than a lefty liberal? A lefty liberal with a vagina. You're far too old for me anyway, love. I like to date viable women.
8: Oh, yeah, here she is. Happy now, Mam's gone, are we?
16: Leave it, Tony.
8: She cut me off, just so you know. We've less than zero chance of getting out of this situation.
16: Can we please talk about this tomorrow?
8: What's wrong with you? Are you crying?
16: I had a bad experience with a twat on a date.
8: What? Jesus, what happened? Are you okay?
16: I'm still shaking. It was really scary.
8: Ah, Jesus, Jen, I'm so sorry. What an arsehole. Where does he live? We'll show him.
16: Thanks, Batman. But he's seriously not worth it.
8: Yeah, I'll get you a brandy to settle your nerves. It's been a rough ride lately for both of us, hasn't it?
16: Oh, I can't believe Carol is giving all her money to the bishop.
8: To ma'am and the bishop.
16: I remember the day we got the keys to the house. Your mother dragging Father Watson's face around, made him bless every room.
8: Then you made us ride in every room to cancel it out. Oh, God, it feels so long ago. When we were kids.
16: You really were. Clueless fools playing house.
8: Yeah, all the mad parties we had, huh?
16: Remember your dad constantly trying to take over the decks with his 60s LPs? I'd have to lure him away with a single malt. He was a cracker.
8: God. We were happy then, weren't we?
16: I think we were. I do remember it being tough. Trying to make ends meet. Working with a small baby, sick parents.
8: I remember we laughed all the time, even when we were struggling.
16: Yeah. You always made me laugh, Tom.
8: Not anymore, huh? Where'd I go wrong?
16: Oh, I don't know. I didn't plan it like that. Something just changed. I can't really explain it, Tony. It wasn't about you.
8: You sure? I didn't know what you wanted. I felt like you were slowly drifting away and I wasn't able to hold on. No matter how funny I was or how good a dad I was.
16: I know, Tony. When Dad died, I was a mess. It made me think, is this it? Is this all there is? There isn't much time left to be my real self. My full self. You didn't get it. It's not your fault. You thought it was just the grief, but I needed fresh air to be able to breathe on my own. Oh, God, I can't explain it properly. Too many drinks. I really did try to stay in this with you, Tony. For us, for Otis, for years, but it felt like I was only half a person.
8: You were always the icing on my cake, Jen.
16: I know. I'm sorry.
8: I just wish I could have been enough for you. Maybe in a parallel universe, there's a Tony making a Jen happy. So be it. At some point, I think I just gave up. You were gone, and I couldn't do it to myself anymore.
16: What are we like? Pour us another glass, will you? And throw on a tune before we both turn on the waterworks.
8: Well, you don't need to ask me twice. Oh, remember this one? I've still got the running man in me, Jen. Oh, yeah. Bum, bum. Come on, Jen. Get up, throw a few shapes.
16: I'll show you, Tony. Oh, I'm not as loose as I used to be.
8: That was your man said earlier on, what? Alan, was it?
16: Oh, stop it, Tony, you brat.
8: Bum, bum.
16: Oh, God. My head. What the hell? Oh, my God, Tony. What are you doing in my bed?
8: Oh, I feel so good. Good God. That wine must have been off.
16: You're naked!
8: So are you!
16: Don't look at me! Oh no! We let things get completely out of hand!
8: We only had a bit of fun, Jen!
16: Get out, Tony! And take your hairy arse with you!
8: Who the hell is this?
5: Mom! Dad! It's me! Open up!
16: Oh, dear God, it's Otis. Don't get me wrong, Otis. It's great to see you. But I didn't think you were coming back till Christmas.
7: You two smell like a pub. late one, was it?
8: Yeah, something like that. What are you doing here, son? The term isn't finished.
7: It's study week, and I wanted to see your faces. Thought you'd be happy to see me.
16: We are, love. It's just a surprise. You look pale. You've lost a bit of weight. Have you been minding yourself?
7: Yeah. Stop fussing. I'll put my bag up.
16: Stop glaring at me, Tony. You're right. We should tell him now he's here.
8: Yeah, I know. Listen, Jen, about last night, we shouldn't have...
16: Stop, Tony. Leave it now. That was a dumb mistake.
7: It's bloody Baltic. Whose idea was this?
16: Fresh sea air. Do us all the world a good. The chips will taste good at the end. Your dad's paying.
8: Well, mind your foot in there, Otis. It's a bit narrow. All that time in the Netherlands, you've forgotten what a hill is. Do you want me to give you a piggyback, son?
7: Yes, please, Dad. I'm serious.
16: Otis, this is nice, isn't it? Listen, me and your dad, we really need to talk to you about something.
7: I knew it. How did you find out? Did the college call you? Damn it, look, I wanted to tell you before, but I kept putting it off. Shit. Look, I know I messed up.
16: Why would the college call us? What are you talking about, Otis? What have you done?
8: What have you done, son?
7: I didn't mean it.
8: Otis? What happened?
7: You're gonna kill me.
16: For Christ's sake, Otis! Spit it out!
7: I was kicked out of my course.
8: What?
7: I lost my dorm as well.
16: Wait a second. Oh, I need a minute. Why did they kick you out?
7: The coursework. It was really difficult and I was falling behind. I did try, but I hated it, Mum. I got 2 warnings about plagiarism and everyone uses AI and I was a scapegoat. They really wanted to make an example out of me.
8: You cheated, son. You're clever. You don't need to cheat.
7: I mustn't be that clever, Dad, because I couldn't do it.
16: We gave you every opportunity, Otis. We scrimped and saved to send you there. Why didn't you say something before now?
7: Because I was so ashamed, Mum. I know how much you sacrificed.
16: There must be some way to appeal it. If everyone's doing it, maybe we can go there and talk to them directly and fix it.
7: It wasn't just the plagiarism.
16: What else did you do, Otis?
7: I was caught with a few pills on campus.
8: What do you mean?
7: It was just once or twice, to make a few quid.
16: You idiot! How could you be so stupid? Your whole life ahead of you and you make those insane choices. What's wrong with you?
8: You never needed a new laptop, did you? You had us for fools.
7: You don't understand.
8: Oh, yeah, we do. You're a cheat and a drug dealer.
16: Otis! Otis! Come back here! Don't walk away from us!
5: Just leave me alone, will you?
16: I knew there was something going on with him. Where the hell's he gone?
8: He won't have gone far, Jen.
16: Is it our fault, Tony? All the rows for all those years. They must have had an effect on him. Is that why he's so messed up?
8: And because you feel guilty, you give in to every single one of his whims. That's why he can't solve any of his own problems.
16: So what? I did the best I could, Tony. I had to. Jesus, Tony. There he is. Why is he sitting on the cliff edge?
8: Otis! Otis!
16: Careful, Tony. Get him back from there.
8: Come away from the edge, son.
7: I'm sorry, Dad. I'm a total failure.
8: No, you're not, son. We've all made mistakes. Get up and give your dad a hug. Yeah, there's a hanky. I've only used it once.
7: Hendrik broke up with me. He met this other guy. I begged him to stay, but I wasn't clever enough or cool enough for him.
16: Oh, no, love.
10: I loved him. I still love him. That's why I flunked. I was having panic attacks and I couldn't focus on any of it. I've written these horrible thoughts. I'm sorry, Mom. I know I've let you and Dad down.
16: What kind of thoughts are we talking about, love?
10: I didn't want to be here anymore, Mum. I don't know if I want to be here.
8: We don't give a damn about the college or the drugs or any of it. That's not what's important. You are.
16: Otis, listen to me. It'll be okay, I promise. We had no idea how much pain you were in. It'll help you work it all out.
12: Sunday dinner at the petrol station. Or nothing if not classy.
15: Here's your order.
8: Wait, it smells great. I'm starving. Yeah, tuck in before it gets cold. I'll park it up. Look at the size of that rig. 18-wheeler, is it, Otis?
16: Shut up, Tony, please. Right. Me and your dad will do everything in our power to get you some help, love. Seeing as you were brave enough to tell us the truth today, we have to do the same.
8: Jen, are you sure now's the right time?
16: There's never going to be a right time, but if we're going to help Otis, we have to be honest with him. We owe him that. We have to face this as a family. Otis, I'm sorry to say, your dad and I have separated. We couldn't give each other what we needed, but we still have a lot of respect for each other. We're still friends, aren't we, Tony?
8: Yeah. We're making strides.
10: When did this all happen?
16: It's been coming for years, but we finally signed the papers a month ago. I don't want you to be upset about it, Otis. It's not easy, but it'll be better for all of us in time.
8: We wanted to tell you, son, but you were doing your exams. Well, you said you were doing your exams.
10: Wow. I don't know what to say. I mean, I'm not that surprised, if I'm honest. I'm actually shocked that you managed to stay together for so long. Living with you two during COVID, it was like living in a war zone.
8: Sorry, son. We did try to hide it from you.
10: Yeah, well, it didn't work. There's only so much whisper spitting you can put up with in a day. What's happening with the house? Do we need to sell it?
16: There's no point. We wouldn't get enough from it to get two separate places. Not with the way things are. So we're trying to make it work.
8: Together, but separate. Like.
10: Oh, God. And now here I am, the third wheel to bollocks it all up.
16: It's your home, love. All three of us have to pull together now and help each other out.
8: What are we like? We should rename the house the Heartbreak Hotel.
16: Oh, shut up, Tony.
10: Yeah, shut up, Dad.
17: Shimmy, come on, shoulders, shoulders. And roly-poly your hands. In the middle.
13: I'm in the middle of my samba class, Tony.
8: And kick. I ain't asking you, ma'am, no, I wouldn't ask, only...
17: That's it.
8: Otis needs some help, and we can't quite manage the full amount ourselves.
13: What exactly is wrong with Otis?
8: I'm not sure. He's had some sort of a breakdown. We found a really good therapist, but it's private. The public waiting list is too long, and Jen's afraid to leave him on his own.
13: That child is the way he is because of you.
8: Ma'am, please, I'm not here to have a row with you. I know you're unhappy that we're separating, but Jen and I were brave enough to acknowledge that it wasn't working for us anymore. And so, we let each other go. It's for the best, for all of us, especially for Otis now.
13: You're putting me under a lot of pressure, Tony. I'm not made of money. I have a very modest pension. Your father left me with a lot of debt.
8: Oh, really? I hadn't a clue. I thought...
13: Well, you thought wrong. I have to get back to my Semba now.
16: Now, Taste this, Otis. It's full of goodness. There's loads of garlic.
10: Yeah. Cheers, Mum. I can feed myself. Thanks.
16: I know. Sorry, love. I just worry about you. You seem to be doing a bit better, though. The doctor seems really nice. Yeah? Is she?
10: Yeah, she is. It's hard, though.
16: Is it now? But give us some time, and the tablet should start working soon.
10: Thanks, Mum. This must be costing a fortune, though.
16: Don't you worry your head about it, love. Me and your dad have it covered.
18: Hey, Otis, Jane. Any grub going for a hungry taxi driver, huh? Sitting on your arse all day is harder than I thought.
16: There's a bit left, although you won't be too popular with Libby. It's full of garlic. A courier delivered a massive box for you. There.
18: Oh. This is heavy. It's from Mam. I don't believe it.
16: What is it? You look like a ghost.
18: They're my dad's records.
10: Oh, cool. Final. Beatles? The Who? Rolling Stones?
18: You don't understand. These aren't just any old records. They're rare editions. They were his babies. I sometimes wonder if he preferred them to me. He always wore cotton gloves when he played them at Christmas. He looked like a half-baked magician.
16: There's a note. Dear Tony, I know times are tough for you, so these might come in handy, as they are worth a few quid. I love you, son. Always, Mam. Oh, Carol, you legend.
10: Dad, quit crying. I've Googled. Gran's right. These records are worth a bit.
18: Out of the way, Jane. These panels are heavy. Oh, just watch the banister. To the right. Yeah. That's it, son. Out the back door. Ange, don't lift that on your own. Jane, would you grab the other end of that? Jesus, I'll go here.
13: Oh, God, it's... Oh. This shed is huge.
16: It's not a shed, Angie. It's a garden room, thanks to Carol.
13: Pardon me, a garden room? Where you'll have all the privacy in the world to take your foot pics.
16: Shush, Ange. I'm only considering it.
13: Oh, Jen, you was all in bits. Oh, gosh. Let me get the Kleenex.
16: And though it's just a small shed, it made a huge difference to our lives. It's a perfect little private space where I can write, I can cook what I like, watch what I like, see who I like. And though from the outside our family might look like a failure, inside it's starting to feel like a success. It's messy and complicated for sure, but isn't that just the cost of living?
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7: 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Conversation that counts. Across Ireland, this is the home of conversation that counts. 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
8: It's 10 o'clock. Good evening. I'm Daniel Pitcher. Daniel Ennis is set to be confirmed as the new TD for Dublin Central tonight. The Social Democrats candidate is in pole position after count six. Our chief reporter Barry White has more from the RDS.
9: The sixth count has been completed in the Dublin Central by-election with Social Democrats candidate Daniel Ennis on course to take the seat here. He leads Sinn Féin's Janice Boylan by 1,136 votes, with transfers continuing to favour the Sock Dem candidates. Meanwhile, Fianna Fáil suffered its worst ever by-election results here. Their candidate, John Stevens, was eliminated earlier after receiving just over 1,100 votes. While the outcome now appears all but certain, the final results may not be officially confirmed for Dublin Central until after 11 p.m. Barry White at the RDS in Dublin.
8: Well, counting in Galway West has been adjourned until tomorrow morning. News Talk's Emily Keegan is at the Count Centre in Salt Hill.
10: Count 4 saw the distribution of votes from the eliminated Green Party candidate Niall Murphy. Independent Ireland's Noel Thomas is still in the lead with 10,497 after receiving an additional 20 votes. He's followed by Fine Gael's Sean Kine with 9,907 after he got 214 transfers. Labour's Helen Ogbu got the most additional votes this round, with 392, but it's still not enough to close the gap as she sits at 5,970 in third place. Aintu's Orla Nugent and independent candidate Sheila Garrity

0: have now been eliminated, and their votes will be distributed in the fifth count tomorrow morning at 9 o'clock.
1: The Irish activists who were detained by Israel are settling into their first night at home after arriving back this afternoon. The 12 Irish citizens were among more than 400 people who were taken from their boats by Israeli forces during the week. They were brought to Israel's Ashdod port before being transferred to a detention camp and later deported to Turkey. And Donald Trump says peace negotiations with Iran are getting a lot closer to a deal. But in an interview with American media, the US president has also threatened to blow Tehran to 1,000 hells if it doesn't agree to end the war. Pakistani mediators say discussions are on a longer ceasefire are in their final phase. And that's your news for now.
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1: Dry with long clear spells tonight. Some patches of mist or fog in places. Lows of 6 to 12 degrees. And now you're up to date on News Talk.
3: Hello and welcome to the best of the Clare Byrne show. Over the next hour, I'll take you through some of the best bits from the last week. Coming up, a poignant chat with star of stage and screen, Les Dennis, and why we all love a power ballad. But first, the Department of Health is planning to consult the EU before making any decisions on banning sunbeds. The World Health Organization said sunbeds are carcinogenic to humans and can cause melanomas and other cancers. The proposal for a ban has been a controversial one with lobbying groups. So what should happen? Well, I was joined this week by consultant dermatologist at the Institute of Dermatologists, Professor Katrina Ryan, and director of the Sunbed Council of Ireland, Emma Rodahan, and also Gary Lipman, chair of the Sunbed Association. And I began by asking Emma if she was concerned about all of this talk of there being a ban on sunbeds.
4: Good morning, Claire. Hi, Katrina. We as a business, as a lobbying group, Claire, we're looking at it in a business point of view. We're looking at it for a health point of view. We're not against safety or education. We're asking for a regulation and education rather than eliminating it.
3: Okay, but do you accept what the World Health Organization says, that sunbeds cause cancer?
4: Like, you act, no one's going to battle against the World Health Organization, Claire, but at the end of the day, like, everything, your cigarettes are carcinogenic, you know, like, we're talking about adults here, and this is our main thing, is we're talking about adults. People are aware of the dangers of cigarettes. People are aware of the dangers of sunbeds, of natural UV sunlight, your higher index of 3 up to 9. Like, people are aware, going on holidays, your natural UV exposure, getting burnt in the sun, the damages it does to your skin. It's educating the people correctly is what Sunbed Council is mainly for. We're pushing for education. If you eliminate something completely, take the ban, it is going to push it underground, and people are going to use this either way. They're going to take their cigarettes. There's a big campaign all about your cigarettes and your smoking risks. People are still going to smoke, but you need to educate them correctly.
3: Okay.
4: Which is done by cigarettes. Sunbeds and sun UV exposure to your natural sunlight is not educated enough in this country. We don't get the sun in a certain level. But we don't educate from a younger generation. And
3: okay,
4: this is what the Sunbed Council is about.
3: Let's bring in Professor Katrina Ryan on this now. So this is about, according to Emma, education, and it's about adults making a choice once they know what the risks are. Do you agree?
5: I certainly agree with Emma about education. Education should be where we're going, and with all types of UV damage. But the issue is that the availability of it, and we're seeing a rise in it again, Claire, unfortunately, like among lots of different groups of people. And we know from the smoking ban, I think it's one of the best things this country ever did. It meant that we saw a huge drop in smoking behaviours, which was incredible. And the the impact that probably had on frequency of cancer over the last couple of decades is huge. When it comes to sunbed use, unfortunately, it's younger people a lot of the time in their late teens. You know, I know it's over 18s now, but late teens and their 20s, when people don't make the same type of responsible decisions, even when they know that they are dangerous, there is absolutely, categorically, no question, sunbeds cause skin cancer, particularly the melanoma type. And we've lots of studies. It's not just the WHO saying this. Mm-hmm. They're saying it based on a huge amount of data. So having gone on a sunbed once increases your risk of melanoma by 60%. Melanoma is a fatal type of skin cancer, and it's a cancer of young people. So using sunbeds is far more detrimental to your skin, your cancer risk than natural sun. And yes, I completely agree with Emma. We need to educate, especially in our schools, about the dangers of these. Uh-huh. But if we can take out these sunbeds, so it doesn't continue to become a cultural thing, then it will make a huge difference to our country.
3: So the bottom line is, you do support a ban if that's the way the government goes.
5: I think every dermatologist supports a ban. And yes, I agree with Emma. We are worried about this going underground instead, where there will be unregulated use. If there's a way we can ban sunbeds completely, you know, their entry into the country, that would be the solution for us. But these are young people who are vulnerable, who are chasing the golden tan, and we're seeing our patients more and more go back into tanning salons. As far as I'm concerned, the only safe tan is a fake tan. Mm-hmm. And it's not until it's too late. I have so many patients who I see who are getting melanoma after melanoma, and they just say, gosh, you know, I spent my youth on a sunbed, or had one in my home, and they can't take back that damage. That's the problem.
3: So, I mean, I know you said you're supportive of education and you agree with Emma in that regard, but ultimately you're saying that sunbeds should be banned in this country.
5: Yeah, I think we all feel like they need to be banned, and it really does change the culture of the way a person regards a tan if they're not available, and it's been done in other countries, and it does make a difference. There's no question.
3: Yeah, I mean, just that's a very stark statistic, Emma, that Katrina has mentioned there, that one use of a sunbed increases your chance of getting a melanoma by 60%. That's incredible, isn't it?
4: We respect medical professionals completely, and we respect Katrina, and we respect everything with regards to the medical professional. You know, your increase of your lung cancer from smoking a cigarette is near enough the same. And, you know, people say, why
3: I find
4: are you
3: it really, I'm really uncomfortable with this comparison between, you know, smoking and sunbeds.
4: We have no choice, Claire, to be honest, because we're all put under the same carcinogenic window now. So we have no choice but to compare.
3: Yeah, but
4: don't want to be insensitive to skin cancer and lung cancer and all this stuff. I don't want to be insensitive, and it affects everybody in life. But we as a business and an industry, we have no choice but to compare with what's also under
3: the same
4: window.
3: Because you're selling a cancer-causing product. That's why you have no choice.
4: But you see, at the end of the day, we're not selling it. This is an adult. We are not selling it. An adult is coming in.
3: It's not
4: knowing.
3: Free.
4: Yeah, but neither are cigarettes, neither are anything. Nothing is free in this country.
3: Okay,
4: nothing.
3: I have listeners saying close them all down. If you hang around tanning salons, a lot of young, possibly underage people are going in. Another one. So the sunbed companies make the money for the use of the sunbeds, but the taxpayer picks up the tab for the treatment of these cancers. There is no argument they should be banned. Gary Lipman is with us, chair of the Sunbed Association. Are you worried about a ban, Gary?
6: Good morning. I would like to rebut some of the statements being made by your colleagues there. First of all,
3: by who? By
6: it's not
3: by,
6: about.
3: Are you talking about the statements by Professor Katrina Ryan, who is a consultant dermatologist, or your colleague
6: correct.
3: In the industry, Emma Rodan? Okay.
6: No, that's first of all. Let's unpack all this. First of all, the statistics being shown about single use and having a higher percentage of risk. That comes from a report that is over 20 years old and more refers to medical devices used in hospitals rather than professional sunbeds used under the correct supervision. So I think it's unreasonable and unjustified to use such a statistic when it's referring to devices used in hospitals, which happen to be ultraviolet, which is a completely different to a professional sunbed.
3: Okay, well, what about the World Health Organization assertion, Gary, that says sunbeds are carcinogenic to humans?
6: We live with carcinogenic products. Alcohol, the pill is carcinogenic. Processed meats are carcinogenic. But what we do is learn to understand that we use them in a reasonable way. I'm from the Sunbed Association, and our members work to a very strict and robust code of practice. That means that when people come in, first of all, we check their age and make sure that they're not underage. The next thing we do is check their skin to make sure they can tan. And then we assign them a session time that is suitable for their skin. It's not about sunbeds. It's about UV in general. And when somebody is having a session, a typical session, say, is 10 minutes. Now, a modern-day sunbed, minute by minute, has the same output as the Mediterranean sun. So let's work this out very carefully. 10 minutes, and we say that nobody should have any more than 60 sessions a year. That works out to 10 hours a year compared to somebody on holiday in Spain that may well...
3: Gary, your line is failing a little bit, but I just want to go back on what you said there about the staff checking people's skin and their tolerance and the time duration that they're on. Who's training the staff?
6: Well, first of all, there's an e-training standard that we at the Sun Association are accredited to provide, and this is provided by the Sunbed Association, let's say, as an accredited EU standard trainer.
3: Okay, we might try and improve. Your line, Gary, because it's really getting very bad. Lots of messages coming in. Follow Australia, Claire. Ban them fully. The only safe tan is a fake tan. The doctor is correct. Katrina Ryan, can I bring you in on this? Gary pushed back very strongly on the notion that one session on a sunbed increases your chance of getting a melanoma by 60%. Is he right to push back on that statistic?
5: No, Claire, and he said, you know, that these were studies on medical hospital use of UV. The PUVA studies are, which used to be used for the treatment of psoriasis, very, very different studies. I'm quoting the literature. There's other studies that have shown that if individuals use a tanning, and I mean a commercial tanning bed, before the age of 35, any sessions at all, they increase their melanoma risk by 75%. So the younger you are, the more DNA damage you get per unit UV. There is no question. There are multiple studies that have shown the use of commercial sunbed use increase the risk of melanoma. And there's no question about that data at this stage.
3: But he's saying it's sorry to interrupt you, but I just want to address some of the points he raised, just as dangerous as going on holidays to the Mediterranean. Which lots of people
5: do. And that's absolutely not either. And people who use tanning beds usually use them systematically. The other notion that somebody, that a beauty therapist can examine someone's skin, you know, and look for evidence of skin cancers or other effects of UV on them, they're simply not trained. And even if there's, you know, they are not dermatologists, they're not medical doctors. So how the onus could be on a tanning salon therapist to check somebody's skin for those sort of changes is crazy.
3: Emma, do the members of your organization check the skin in that way that Gary described?
4: I didn't know that, Gary, they do that, to be honest. I know what we do is it's education people. A lot of people that are coming into us will ask what's recommended. And at the end of the day, it's starting low minutes and you're preventing people from burning. You don't want to burn the skin. It's the same when they go on holidays. It's not to burn the skin and cut your time out between 12 and 3 and the high UV index. What we've done at the moment as Sunbury Council is to educate the customers that are coming in. It's educating the ABCDEs of your moles from starting a mole. A lot of people don't realise what skin type they have under the Fitzpatrick skin scale and what way their skin is.
3: Do you have the qualifications though to advise on that?
4: I am a trained beauty therapist on my skin for the last 12 years. I work with skin. I'm trained with iTech, Siptech, Sedesco. I'm educated and aware. My staff that work with me are the very same. We, again, like Katrina said, we are not a dermatologist and we're not saying that we are. But what we are to do is we're educating adults. When you walk into a room, you see the skin cancer on the wall. It's like buying a box of cigarettes. You see lung cancer on the box. You're educating people that this is what is going, this is what's happening. And if you're willing to use it as an adult, then you're talking about someone that's an adult.
3: So you're willing, and you're saying to somebody, if you're willing to risk getting cancer from this product, you're welcome to come in here and use it. Are you comfortable with that?
4: But there's a chance of getting lung cancer off a box of cigarettes. You're not going to go down to your shop and someone's going to hand you out a 20 Benson & Hedges and say, well, if you smoke these, you're going to get a chance of lung cancer. Like, you want to educate. You need to start in secondary schools. You need to start in first year secondary schools. You need to educate people about this. You have a complete outright ban. Does not mean tanning is going to disappear.
3: Do you use a sunbed, Emma?
4: I do, yeah. I do 3 minutes twice a week. Mm-hmm. I have quite bad psoriasis. Now, I'm not saying that that's fixing it. It's just something that works for me. I do 3 minutes twice a week. I also go to the Rose Clinic once a year in Limerick. I want to give a shout out to the girls inside there in the Beacon. Highly recommend them. They're very, very good. I'm educated as to what options are there for me. I get a full mole screening done every year, 365 days when the next one, 1 year, I get a mole screening done and it checks every mole and freckle that I have. I'm aware and educated enough to know if something changes, that I will ring them. And this is where a lot of people don't even know of the Rose Clinic in Limerick or Cork. So this is where your education steps in.
3: Katrina, did you want to come back in there?
5: I just want to say, please, nobody out there use tanning beds to treat your psoriasis. Again, that's incredibly dangerous.
3: My thanks to dermatologist Katrina Ryan, as well as Emma Rodahan of the Sunbed Council of Ireland and Gary Lipman of the Sunbed Association of Ireland. Up next, my chat with the wonderful Les Dennis.
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3: You're listening to the best of the Clare Byrne Show. One of Britain's best known entertainers joined us on Wednesday. He had a starring role in Coronation Street, was the host of Family Fortunes, and was on stage at the Bord Gáis Energy Theatre in Dublin this week. Of course, I'm talking about the brilliant Les Dennis.
13: It's the only musical I've ever been in where it's like a rock concert. They go crazy. Carrie Hope Fletcher plays Jenna. And she is phenomenal. And she sings the song She Used to Be Mine, and the audience just
3: don't stop. And how do you find that as an actor, if the audience is going crazy?
13: I love it. It's great. Absolutely. I play old Joe, who runs the pie diner that she works at.
3: He's a curmudgeon, is he?
13: He's a curmudgeon, although when I read his kind of resume of what he's like, it said with a buttercream centre. So he's got a good heart.
3: You, from what I have read about you, you seem to love acting and the stage. Is that where your heart is?
13: I think it is now, absolutely. I mean, presenting and comedy was my, early years. And I loved it, but I think it's a young man's game. So I love playing a character in a company now, very much.
3: Comedy was where you started, wasn't it? The stand-up.
13: I started, it wasn't even called stand-up when I started. It was called me act. I started in the working men's clubs in the 70s.
3: How does that happen? How do you start?
13: Well, I mean, I think when I was young, I used to watch Sunday Night at the London Palladium with Jimmy Tarbuck and think, I want to do that,
3: Mm-hmm.
13: And I just loved it.
3: Packed up your bag and off you went.
13: I started doing the clubs while I was still at school. I've never had a proper job. This is all I've ever done.
3: Those working man clubs, though, I mean, that's tough. That's a tough audience.
13: It is tough, and when you first start, I was 16, 17, I was going into clubs where they were expecting a blue middle-aged comic with the bow tie and the kind of frilly shirt, and it was tough, but I got through, and you're always as good as your last show, and as long as my last show was good, I was enjoying it.
3: You earned your stripes there. And then how do you get from that to where you got to, huge TV stuff?
13: I did talent shows. I did New Faces, the kind of ITV talent show, and I was on that with Victoria Wood, and neither of us won. So, you just keep plodding away. And then I got into the Russ Abbott Madhouse. And that was my break, really. I met Dustin G, my former partner, who sadly died far too early at 43.
3: He died at 43.
13: Yeah.
3: And you two were like brothers.
13: We were absolutely storming it. We had our own two TV shows, one on ITV and one on BBC. We did the Royal Variety and all those big shows, and we had summer seasons in Blackpool, and it was really kind of firing for us. They were calling us the new two Ronnies and the new Morecambe and Wise, but we lost him too early.
3: And that hit you really hard.
13: Oh, yeah, absolutely, really hard. I mean, he went, he collapsed in the dressing room while we were in performance and panto in Southport, and died in the hospital 2 days later. And, the rug had been swept from under me and I didn't know what to do. I was back to being a solo act again.
3: But you went on performing.
13: I went on performing,
3: Even around the time of his death, I remember you reflected on that.
13: I
3: was reading.
13: Yeah, I did. In my book, I reflected on the fact that I don't know. I was persuaded by producers that the show must go on. In fact, I called my autobiography Must the Show Go On, because I now don't agree with that, and we went back into the panto that we were in, working with Jim Bowen in Dustin's costumes. It was bizarre. It was a really, really weird time. But
3: and then afterwards, when you come out the other side of that, you get time to reflect.
13: Yeah, process it.
3: I would imagine that you went, what was that?
13: Absolutely. You don't have time to grieve, and mental health is so important now, but at that time we were just told to get on with it, you know.
3: Mm-hmm. So but Family Fortunes then, was that the big one?
13: That was that came along the year after Dustin died. And yeah, that was the, that put me on telly every week for, you know, 26 weeks of the year for 16 years. So it was a great show to do. Yeah, huge.
3: But of course, you were recording that in blocks. So yeah. How long did it take you to do the 26?
13: It would take 3 weeks to record for the 26 weeks, which meant then.
3: That's a great gig, Les.
13: It is, because then I could go out and decide, because I wanted to act, I could go and do a play for 250 quid a week in rep and learn the craft of acting.
3: Because you had. You had earned your
13: time,
3: money.
13: I had the time to do it.
3: You'd done Family Fortunes. And it was brilliant because you had the freedom to do that, but you're also, you've got the profile of the program being on the telly. So then we learned from that your real passion was learning the craft of acting.
13: Yeah, absolutely. And I loved it. Yeah, I did. I think my first big thing was Me and My Girl, the musical. And I loved that. But then I wanted to do some real heavy drama. And the next thing that I did, which was real baptism by fire, was David Hare's Skylight, following the likes of Bill Nighy. Challenging myself, but it was great. And
3: did you find it difficult to break into that world? Because here you were, the game show host, wanting to tread the boards.
13: Absolutely, it takes a while to be taken seriously in it. You know, so many years. I used to call Denise Welsh and say, "I'm a revelation again," because she was the same as me. Because she did Loose Women and kind of variety stuff, she was not taken seriously as an actor, and she's a really good actor.
3: Yes.
13: And whenever she got a review, it was always a revelation. They're quite good.
3: Okay, I'm surprised that you're good at this. In other words,
13: yeah.
3: And did you ever feel like you needed to go and train? That maybe that would be validation for those who thought that you weren't.
13: When I very first started, I thought about training, but I'd already started making money in the clubs, and so I didn't go down the drama school route. My daughter is currently trying to do that right now, and we're waiting to hear about whether she's got a place this September. But I decided that, you know, I would learn on the job, and lots of actors said to me, "This is where you learn. This is where you learn.
3: This is where you
13: learn."
3: And
13: you know, I went to the RSC and worked with all those brilliant, well-trained actors, and they all said to me, "Look, you know, what you're doing is the right thing."
3: Yeah, was that a huge achievement for you, the Royal Shakespeare Company?
13: To go to the Royal Shakespeare Company and to actually be there with my niece Jodie McNee was playing the lead in Venice Preserved, and I played her father. So my mum, if she'd been still around, she would have been so thrilled to have granddaughter and son at the RSC.
3: Was she interested in the arts?
13: Oh, she loved it. Yeah, absolutely. She had a really good voice, and had, when she was, I think, 14, had the chance to sing solo at the Liverpool Cathedral and then to go on a talent show that was around then called what was it called? It was called Carol Levis Discovers, and he met her and said, come tomorrow and I'll audition you. And she ran home and told her mum, and she said, "No, you start work tomorrow in the Bobbins Works." So she missed out.
3: Sliding doors moment. Yeah. I was looking back on Extras last night that you made with Ricky Gervais.
13: Yes,
3: I was
13: absolutely.
3: Like, do you know what? I said, I'm going to look at a few clips. And I ended up watching the entire episode. It's a brilliant piece of television.
13: It's a really good episode. And Ricky, you know, always very kindly when I see him says, "Oh, it's everybody's favourite." And it's nice to have that. Because so many of the A-listers were just doing cameos. But this one, they wrote it around me, which was great.
3: Because you were going through a really tough time at that time, period. And I think everybody was going, "What's he done this for?"
13: Actually,
3: it was the best thing you could have done.
13: I had friends who were going, "Are you sure you shouldn't be doing this? You know, they're taking the mickey, don't do it." And then when it came out, they went, "Yeah, it was a good move."
3: Mm-hmm. Yeah. And along, you know, wrapped up in all of those hard times, there was the phone tapping scandal. I think people forget your name in all of this.
13: 9 years.
3: I was
13: tapped or, you know, hacked for 9 years.
3: So what were they doing? News of the World journalists listening to your phone messages?
13: Yeah, they listened to your voice messages, because nobody, well then, and I don't know, that people don't do it even now, don't put a lock on their voice message, on their voicemail, and they can just go into the code and get into your voice messages. Mm-hmm. Well, they call you, this is what they used to do. They would call on one phone and then another journalist would be on another one while you're trying going, hello, who's this? They're tapping into your voice message.
3: Yeah, listening to everything. So yeah. You were looking at stories of about you
13: yeah,
3: in the news of the world.
13: Yeah, including the fake shake.
3: The fake shake.
13: The fake shake went after me. I was asked by my then agent to go and meet these producers, so-called producers, for something, a TV project in Marbella. And I went out and had dinner with them and they went, do you want to come back for hookers and coke? And it was the fake shake. And I saw the memo when we were talking to journalists, talking to lawyers about it. And there was a memo from the News of the World saying, you can get Les Dennis on coke. Go, go, go. So there were.
3: So it was a sting.
13: Trying to, yeah, honey trap or, you know, sting,
3: but
13: yeah.
3: When it came to listening to your messages, were there stories appearing in the paper where you were going, how can they possibly know that?
13: You start to kind of not trust anybody. And, you know, they always say a close friend says. But the close friend is the journalist who's.
14: Well, you're sitting there going, which one of my friends?
13: Exactly, absolutely.
14: Or family.
13: And you start to worry about that. Mm-hmm. I think that's what happened to poor Jude Law, and his marriage broke up because of it.
3: Yeah, well, there were so many people who were victims of that. Yeah. Starting, of course, with Millie Dowler, you know,
13: yes,
3: that young girl who was murdered.
13: And I remember when people said to me, it was when I was doing Coronation Street, they said, you've got to go for this. You've got to go and get lawyers for this. I said, no, it's for the likes of Millie Dowler. You know, they were the ones that were really kind of harassed, and people said, no, it's important that you do as well. So,
3: and what do you feel the toll of all that was on you?
13: The toll of it was, I mean, it was 9 years of kind of, well, I didn't know it was 9 years, but I knew that I was in the papers for the most ridiculous things. You know, if I took the dog for a walk and I leant down to pick something up, you know, there was a camera there all the time at that time. You know, it was crazy.
3: You probably don't miss that, do you?
13: You're in a different phase. No.
3: I mean, it's difficult for you, but it's difficult for, you know, your family as well.
13: Yeah,
3: you have three children. So
13: absolutely.
3: If you were still at that stage...
13: Right. Oh, it would be tricky. It would be silly, yeah.
3: Mm-hmm.
13: Yeah.
3: So you mentioned...
13: I moved back to out of the Shire.
3: You moved out of the Shire.
13: Into Mordor for a while, but then I'm back. I'm back in the Shire.
3: Yeah, and how is life from that perspective now? Because you've gone from like 16 years of being Mr. Family, then Coronation Street.
13: Yes.
3: I mean, look, that's a whole other level.
13: Yeah.
3: And, you know... People feel that they own you, don't you? When you're in Coronation Street, you're theirs.
13: Yeah, absolutely. But I loved that. I mean, what I loved about it was that people were calling me by the character name, and I thought they believe it. They believe in Michael Rodwell, so that I didn't mind. Whereas other actors go, no, I'm not so-and-so. This is my real name.
3: Yeah, well, you see, Les Dennis is such a character.
13: Yeah, exactly.
3: It was a great trick to be able to convince them that you were Michael.
13: I was somebody else.
3: So
13: I won that battle, yeah.
3: But you're happy enough to be, I mean, you're still doing it. You're still on stage.
13: I'm still doing it, 72 and still doing it.
3: 72.
13: Yeah.
3: But not at that level of fame, perhaps, where you're in the papers every day. Because
13: it's just lovely to be part of a company and to be able to, you know, be able to come and talk to you because you know, my profile allows that, you know, to be able to promote
3: the shows.
13: But
3: you still do bits of telly, don't you?
13: Little bits of telly, yeah. Yeah. Yeah.
3: Like Countdown.
13: I go into Dictionary Corner very often, but a couple of times now when why is his name just flown
3: out? Colin, isn't it?
13: Colin. Yeah. When Colin has been ill, I've gone in and sat in the seat, in the hot seat.
3: I mean, I always watched Countdown. I remember when I was in school and I found it really intimidating. I thought, gosh, you'd have to be really clever to be on Countdown really fast.
13: Yeah.
3: Is it like that?
13: It is like that, you know, kind of, I mean, it's not for us because we sit in Dictionary Corner and if we get a four-letter word, we're not penalised. It's the two contestants.
3: But
13: it's
3: do you feel under pressure to work out the quizzes all the time?
13: You have to do it. Yeah, yeah. I sit there with... With the team and do that. Yeah.
3: But do you
14: enjoy that sort of puzzling? I mean, do you enjoy that in your... Are you a Wordle fan?
13: I've been on... I've just done, which will be out later this year, the new version of House of Games. I did it with Richard Osman and won the trophy for the week. But I've just been on with... Michael Sheen has taken over as host of that. And he's delightful. And really, really good at it.
14: He's very talented, isn't he, Michael?
13: He's
14: Michael Sheen.
13: Talented.
14: So you've got lots going on.
13: Lots going on.
14: The heart is in acting.
13: Yeah.
14: And your children then? You mentioned you've got a daughter who's...
13: My daughter, Ellie, is... Yeah, I've got young kids. I mean, she's 18 now, and she's just applied. She's going to New York in 2 weeks to do the Stella Adler summer course. And Stella Adler, she's not around anymore, but she taught Marlon Brando. So she's doing a 9-week drama course.
14: So she wants to be an actress.
13: She does.
14: Have you any more actors or showbiz people?
13: I've got my son, Tom, who's 15, and he's just been given, I found out today, a tie. And my wife, Claire, said, "What's this tie for?" He said, "Oh, I've been made drama prefect."
14: So you've got another one.
13: Seems to be another one.
14: And how do you feel about that? About them going into the industry?
13: I was encouraged by my parents, you know, who had never done it before. My dad was very suspicious of it. He was like, "Get a proper job." But my mum really encouraged me, so I wouldn't discourage them. Mm-hmm. But I think you should, you know. There's no such thing as a job for life anymore. So just go for your dreams, your dreams.
14: But the public side of it is really difficult. Like if either of your children are really successful, mm-hmm. you know exactly what that's going to bring.
13: I will know. But they've seen that as well. Mm-hmm. They haven't seen it to the degree, but they know about it. They know what I went through, you know, when I was married to Amanda Holden. They know all that stuff.
14: Mm-hmm. Do you feel you've dealt with all of that? I mean, I didn't really want to bring Amanda into this conversation. You've mentioned her name. And I just remember at that time, and gosh, you mentioned Heat Magazine in the Extras program, there was such focus on a story like that. I mean, that must have been a very tough time.
13: I felt like I'd murdered somebody. I had like cars outside my front door for 6 weeks, you know.
14: You hadn't done anything wrong.
13: I know exactly. No, but I would wake up, open the curtains, and there were six cars with photographers in, sat outside for 6 weeks. And I was doing, at the time, I was doing Chicago. So I was running into my mate's car, and there were photographers bouncing off the car as I was taken to the theatre to do my job.
14: Yeah. I mean,
13: it was crazy. It was a crazy time, yeah.
14: Mm-hmm.
13: Yeah.
14: Do you remember how you felt when you were making those dashes out to the car?
13: Yeah, I dealt with it in my autobiography. You know, I really kind of was as honest as possible about all the ups and downs of my career. Mm-hmm. So, you know, I dealt with it. Yeah.
14: But you were still able to get on the stage and do your job in Chicago at the time.
13: Yeah, exactly.
14: And just keep going.
13: Yeah, playing a cuckolded husband.
14: But there's a thing.
13: Life and art, hey?
14: Listen, let's go back then to the board's gosh. You are, as you said yourself, a 72-year-old man doing two shows a day in a tour that goes across the UK and Ireland. Why would you do that to yourself?
13: I love it. I still love it. And, you know, I've just signed up. I can't tell you about it now, but I'm signed up to my next year's job. And I just love being challenged all the time.
14: But do you take time off? Like, do you sit back
13: and enjoy
14: your achievements?
13: Yeah, yeah. You know, my kids also know that if I'm around, I'm there, you know, nonstop. I do school runs, I do everything with them. And when I'm not around, you know, even I get up in the morning to call them on the school run. You know, I don't sleep in when I could do.
14: You're busy. You're a very involved dad then.
13: Yeah, absolutely.
14: And people still stop you on the street, I'm sure. And want autographs all of
13: that. That's nice.
14: But you like that, do you?
13: Yeah, it's fine. It's absolutely fine.
14: Les, it's been such a pleasure.
13: Lovely talking
14: to chat
13: you.
14: To you. Thanks for coming in. Waitress is on at the Bord Gáis Theatre, but it's only on for a few days.
13: It's only on till Saturday night, but we have matinees today, tomorrow, and Saturday. So I get Friday during the day to discover as much as I can of Dublin.
14: Lovely to talk to Les Dennis, and I hope he's had that chance to have a walk around Dublin during some of his spare time this week. Up next, who doesn't love throwing their hands in the air to a good old-fashioned power ballad?
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3: Welcome back to the best of the Clare Byrne Show. Ed Smith spoiled me earlier this week as he decided to take me through some of the greatest power ballads ever made.
17: We're going to get into it.
3: Really going to get into it. We were into it here yesterday when we were putting all this together and we were thinking about it and singing. Singing at our desks.
17: Also, I'd recommend anyone listening right now, if you can, roll up with your sleeve. You're going to be punching the air, clenching your fist, and
3: you are.
17: So just clear a bit of space around you.
3: Closing your eyes.
17: Things are
3: going to
17: get very emotional over the next couple of minutes.
3: How do you, what's the formula?
17: So I've broken it down. I've overthought this, would you believe?
3: Go for it.
17: I've broken down the formula, you're right, for what a power ballad. There's four stages to any great power ballad, which you will be hearing in our choices today. So the anatomy of a power ballad, we start with a very vulnerable intro. It starts nice and quiet and gentle. Well, maybe a slight piano, a little acoustic guitar. The vocals are way down, so it kind of lulls you in.
3: But if you know the song, you already feel the surge.
17: But you know where things, as psychologist, you know where this is going.
3: Yeah.
17: It's like, come in, it's okay, I'm really sad, I'm very vulnerable, things are going to kick off soon enough, so come in, sit down, everything's going to be okay. This is why I'm here. I'm going through a really tough time. So it's nice and vulnerable, it's a lower register, they say, if you're a musical nerd out there. And then we get in to stage two, which is the slow build. They call it the staircase effect, where a bit of light percussion comes in, a bit of bass, and then the bass line enters, followed by a little hi-hat or a rim shot. And so you hear a bit of drums coming in, so you're going, the emotion of this now is really
3: building.
17: It's really beginning to chick, as you feel it then. And then we get to the very beating heart of any power ballad, which is what we call the power drop. This is the moment where the power ballad happens. There's a great big emotional explosion, usually with a snare drum. If you think about those 80s snare drums, you think about Phil Collins, doo, doo, doo, doo, doo, and you're going, yes, I'm in, it's happening. My emotions have taken over. I don't know where we're going, but I'm with you all the way. This is where the power ballad really kicks into its real joie de vivre, its real essence here, Claire. And then finally, we've got the grand finale, which often involves what they call, the technical term here, the truck driver's gear change. So you'll hear the vocals change key. You'll find this in the likes of
3: Bonnie. The driver's gear change.
17: Yeah, I like that, don't
3: so
17: you?
3: So really deliberate.
17: And it goes, up to the maybe. And then you hear Bonnie Tyler do this. It happens in Alone, the very famous Anne Wilson gear change towards the end, where she just goes up one more octave and it really kind of sends things into the stratosphere with the power ballad.
3: Is that what we're going to hear now?
17: We're going to be hearing all of these four stages of the power ballad, starting with one of my favourites from 1987, the band Heart. To my mind, criminally underrated, has some incredible songs starting off Barracuda, late 70s, but they're probably best known for their kind of pomp hair ballads of the 80s. Anne Wilson, what a singer, originally written for a band called I-10, if memory serves, and back in 83, they took it on. And what we'll hear again, the final chorus here in Alone, legendary, Anne Wilson's single greatest high note in power ballad history from Alone, 87. This is it. Get ready, guys. It's Heart.

0: gosh, it's great, isn't it?
1: Tears in my eyes. That is an astonishing song.
0: It's good for you. Such
1: a
0: relief.
1: Good for the soul.
0: What's a hair ballad, by the way? Or
1: a hair ballad. Yeah, but basically, it's, you know,
0: big hair.
1: Kind of permy hairspray hair of the 80s, and it was with the likes of some of the, I suppose I was going to put in some like Guns N' Roses tunes here today, but I didn't want to cause any too much controversy after Beatlesgate last week. But anything but big hairspray hair of the 80s, which was prevalent.
0: We had that in our house.
1: Oh, 100%.
0: Not me.
1: Yeah,
0: not me.
1: The ozone
0: Maura,
1: overleash
0: Maura,
1: around that time.
0: Yeah, Maura, my sister. She was great with the backcomb.
1: Oh,
0: great with
1: God.
0: The hairspray.
1: And you had to have the hairbrush in the hand and the songs like Alone from Heart.
0: She had fabulous hair.
1: Great days.
0: Yeah, great days.
1: I miss the great hair days.
0: So we're going to move now to 80s, Foreigner.
1: Still in the 80s, yeah, the 80s was really kind of a very fertile time for the power ballad. So this is written by Mick Jones, number one hit across the US and the UK. If anyone here is of a similar vintage that remembers the brilliant MTUSA with Vincent Hanley episode,
0: yes.
1: This video was an absolute stall of those great days, lighting up any great Sunday afternoon across the country. The great, late, great Vincent Hanley. What a show it was. So the backing vocals here are one of my favorite parts of this song, the New Jersey Mass Choir. And this is written again by Mick Jones. Foreigner, it sends them into the stratosphere. A very well-known, well-regarded band at the time. But this, for me, is the ultimate Foreigner tune. One of the great power ballads from 1984. Some of you will remember the video, the building site, and all the rest of it. Here it is. I Want to Know What Love Is.

0: going into that, because Ed actually is starting to sound like an 80s DJ.
1: I've gone full jock. Crazy.
0: I'm not
1: there.
0: Mad
1: that was
0: about that
1: there,
0: one.
1: Oh,
0: I'm
1: you're
0: not,
1: not
0: mad about it, no.
1: Claire.
0: Don't know what it is. It you doesn't... Know.
1: The producer himself burst into tears when he was recording that, apparently, with the choir. He was so emotional. Rightly
0: yeah.
1: so.
0: Probably if you were there, but it just doesn't give me the oomph that the Alone song
1: well,
0: did
1: we're going to be getting... Now, we're still in 84. Again, the 80s, mid-80s in particular, a particularly great time for the power ballad. Phil Collins, written for the film, actually, written for a film of the same name, under the title How Can You Just Sit There, was the original title of this first of seven number ones. Phil Collins in the mid-80s was
0: huge.
1: Absolutely on fire.
0: I'm glad he changed the name
1: huge.
0: Of the song, though. Yeah. How Can You Just Sit There? Not a good title.
1: He was actually invited to perform to the 85 Oscars, and he didn't. And then a woman called Anne Reinking performed it, because I think from the movie it was very badly received, so he never made that mistake again. But look, we're going to be getting into it now big time, I think, again, looking out for some of the four stages of the power ballad here. This from 84, the great Phil Collins. I feel like I'm going to announce the news next after this. But anyway, it's Against All Odds here on News Talk FM.

0: totally lost it. He was the most unlikely pop star.
1: Yes, he was. Yeah, incredible songwriter.
0: None of us fancied you, but we all loved you. Does that make sense?
1: Oh, yeah, I get it. Yeah, but look, what a run of hits he had. Absolutely incredible in the 80s. We're going to 1990. Now, this is a very interesting song. There was a very well received and very much listened to podcast that came out a couple of years called Wind of Change. I don't know if you know the story behind this. What they are, I suppose, surmising here, or kind of the theory they're putting forward, is that this song was written by the CIA. yes, bear with me now, Claire, bear with me. With very credible evidence, might I say. So written by the CIA is what they call soft propaganda. Soft propaganda is the kind of very subtle, almost subconscious propaganda to kind of change people's minds. This was released as an attempt to really help bring down the Berlin Wall, 89.
0: Send this over the Iron Curtain.
1: Let's release this and get people, let's send a power ballad. The only thing powerful enough to bring down the Berlin Wall and end the Cold War is a power ballad. And it kind of worked. So this is from 1990, the song written by lead singer of the band called Klaus Meine, obviously their biggest hit to date. And it was sang at the Moscow Peace Festival in 89 and became the unofficial anthem of the Berlin Wall coming down, rightly so, because the CIA backed it. This, of course, from Scorpions. Let's go. It's Wind of Change.

0: suggestible. Now that you've said to me that the CIA may have written this, I'm hearing this in a completely different way.
1: And it came out very suspiciously, just in and around the time, just before the fall of the Berlin Wall. And the band's manager had some ties to some secret intelligent assets as well.
0: There you go. We're going
1: I'll leave
0: deep.
1: You to think about it. Definitely check out the podcast, Wind of Change. It's very, very good.
0: Now, this is 1989 we're going
1: 89.
0: To?
1: 89. I remember this very, very vividly. Huge fan of the Bangles, particularly Susanna Hoff. Absolutely incredible singer.
0: You loved her.
1: Loved her, yes.
0: Yeah, a lot of people
1: an interesting little background story to this. She was on a trip to Graceland. I'd recommend anyone of a musical bent get to Graceland if you can. It is one of the great pilgrimages. Anyway, when she was there, there's a little flame atop of Elvis's grave that flutters and is on 24 hours a day, 365. It's an eternal flame. I think you know where I'm going with this. Am I lady enough? I don't know what it is. It's walk like an Egyptian. No, it's... there was an Egyptian fella there and he had a limb. And no, so... there was an eternal flame there. And speaking to Susanna Hoffs, a little backstory again about this, that the producer, Billy Steinberg, told her that Olivia Newton-John used to record in the studio with no clothes on.
0: Oh gosh, what a swizz.
1: And then
0: he told her to do the same. Yeah. Oh, come on.
1: Can you believe that?
0: Me
1: 80s.
0: Too or what?
1: Me too or what? Anyway, this to me is, I think, top three power ballad of all time. This is going to bring back some good and very so traumatic memories for people of slow sets from over the years. This is from the Bangles. This is Eternal Flame.

0: Do you want to dance?
1: No.
2: Why didn't you bring your knitting?
3: What school do you go to? Do you like geography? What's your favorite? What are you doing next year?
2: Oh my gosh.
3: Maybe don't bring them back.
2: Is this your favorite, the next one?
3: This is to my
2: your
3: mind.
2: Favorite today.
3: Not just one of the great power ballads, one of the great songs of all time. So we're going to 83. Now, we mentioned this lady, I think, recently in another Heroic Songs. So she's back again. Bonnie Tyler, of course. Interesting enough, written by Jim Steinman. Not the first time we've mentioned Jim on this segment either. He wrote all of Meatloaf's biggest tracks. He loved them big. He loved them bombastic, did Jim. Written originally, and this maybe changed your perspective on this song, written originally for a musical about Nosferatu. Yeah. So there was a Nosferatu. Thankfully, maybe it didn't come to light, but the song did still survive. So the Nosferatu musical was in play. Didn't really kind of make the boards of any theater, but the song survived. And this from it, of course, is one of the greats of all time. Totally clipped to the heart. What a tune. Bonnie Tyler, 1983. Let's go.

0: terrified of her, wouldn't you?
1: Oh, God.
0: She's scary.
1: Glorious.
0: Now, this is my choice
1: over
0: here. Our last
1: here.
0: One, right? This is the wild card, because I couldn't believe this wasn't on your list.
1: Okay. Give me a clue.
0: The power of...
1: Oh, no, yes, of course. Okay.
0: The power of...
1: The power of love.
0: The power of love.

0: absolutely glorious, Claire. How can you reject love and
1: you
0: pure heart and emotion? Jennifer Rush, let's go. Yeah,
1: oh
0: please.
1: My gosh, we've people texting us saying that we should have a power ballad segment every week.
0: I think so. I think there should
1: agree?
0: Be an entire show.
1: Should at least do a playlist ahead of this stuff.
0: I'm going to put a playlist together, I promise, and you can post it.
2: Great as ever to talk to Go Loud's Ed Smith, and you can hear him every Thursday morning on The Claire Byrne Show. And that's our lot. Thank you for joining me for the best of The Claire Byrne Show. I'll be back with you on Monday from 9 a.m. But until then, enjoy the rest of your weekend.

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6: Hello and you're very welcome to the best of the Hard Shoulder. Over the next hour, we're going to take you through some of the best bits from last week, coming up.
7: So we spoke to the husband of Dr. Margaret Connolly, a long-serving Sligo GP, activist and sister of President Catherine Connolly. Margaret was one of 14 Irish citizens who was on that global summit flotilla, detained this week by the Israelis.
6: We were joined by Pat Carty to discuss the story of Taylor Swift.
7: And we got advice from the inimitable Brendan Kelly, Professor of Psychiatry at Trinity College Dublin, on the best ways to make office small talk.
6: But first, new figures from the Department of Housing showing that building of apartments is on the rise, with almost 25,000 flats under construction in the Dublin region alone. In contrast, the number of houses with planning permission where work has commenced has fallen. So is it time to increase density and build up like this? And are more people embracing apartment living? Carol Pollard, architect, editor of Irish Cities in Crisis, and Fionnuala May, president of the Royal Institute of Architects of Ireland and county architect for Fingal County Council, who has lived in an apartment for the last 40 years, joined us to discuss.
8: Carol, to you first. Your reaction to these figures, and do we need to start embracing apartment living more in Ireland, do you think?
9: Oh, I think we absolutely do, Shane. I think it's appropriate that there are way more houses than more apartments than houses being built in Dublin, in the four Dublin local authorities, but particularly in Dublin City. And I see that it's actually 97.9% apartments in Dublin City. I think we need to protect the amenities that we have, and we also need to build on our infrastructure, and by building apartments we're actually facilitating both of those. And I think people are afraid of high density because they think it means high rise. It doesn't mean high rise. High density is a different concept, really. And I think

0: you think about the kind of older suburbs of Dublin, you know, Phibsborough, Ranelagh, Rathmines, Sandymount, you know, those areas are high density in actual fact. And that's why they sustain the Lewis and the Dart, and why you've got parks and swimming pools and cinemas and shops and restaurants. And so the city needs that vibrancy, and apartments really deliver that. And I think the apartments, it's like living over the shop. You know, we need to live where we work and where we eat and where we spend our free time. And that generates just such a lovely vibe and a lovely place for everyone to live.
1: I'm just thinking here, I'm going back 45 years ago now to my French class. And I remember in the French book, the family Bertillon moved from their house to an apartment in Paris. And I remember one of the lads in the class asking the teacher, why would they move from a house to an apartment? And the teacher explained, well, in Europe, they think very differently about apartments and so on. But do we, and we were all kind of curious about this, but do we still have those kind of attitudes, do you think, in Ireland a little bit towards apartments?
0: Yeah, I think we probably do. And I think, you know, what happens is that, you know, your first home might be an apartment, so you buy an apartment because it's affordable and it's close to all those amenities I was just talking about, and where your friends live and where you work and everything. And then the baby arrives and it's, oh, I better move back out. I want to be close to my parents or my family. And, you know, and you can't bring up a baby in an apartment. And I think we kind of need to slightly adjust that and rethink that. And I think the population diversity that we have in Dublin now, people from all over the world coming to live here and work here, has kind of shown us that it does work. And, you know, and then I know I have friends, like, obviously they're my age group, where their children have grown up and they sold their house and they thought, oh, we'll live in an apartment for a while until we find another house to live in. And they're absolutely not moving out of that apartment now, because they certainly, they've got everything on their doorstep that, you know, whereas if they go and buy a house and move out, they're back into using their car every day, and they got so used to not having to do that. So, you know, there's so many benefits to living in an apartment. I think that we need to explore them and we need to try them. And I think we also need more family type apartments being built. I think we need more of a mix of tenure in apartment blocks. You know, we get a lot of kind of blocks that are all just two bedroom apartments, and there might be, you know, a very small percentage of one beds or three beds. And I think we do need to look at that, and we need balconies and we need playgrounds. I know the planning regulations mean that a lot of apartment schemes have creches, but we also need primary and secondary schools in urban areas to encourage people to stay and let their families grow in those places.
1: Okay. All right. Stay with us, Carol, because I want to bring in Fionnuala May, President of the Royal Institute of Architects of Ireland and County Architect for Fingal County Council. And Fionnuala, you are somebody who has raised a family in an apartment. How was it for you, and how has it been for you?
2: Well, I live in the city centre in Dublin 1 and have lived all my married life. And as you said, I have raised my children there, and they've grown up very happily, and we've had a very good family life. Now, like Carol says, I'm in a nice building, a good-sized apartment, and we do have some private open space. And I think that is the thing that we tend to forget, that we always think of the maybe the more negative things about an apartment that's badly maintained or is too small or too dark or not suitable for living in long term. But I think if we concentrate, as we do as architects, on the idea of good design, even with smaller standards that we have in more modern times, I think we can produce clever designs that work for people at all stages. And I think that's really important to remember, that we should be seeking to strive towards mixed tenure and a mixed demographic for different age groups in apartment buildings, and that they're, as Carol has said, they're sustained by the area that we're in, so that we have a good public realm around them, the infrastructure, the parks, and all of those elements, that shops close by, that they lead to an overall better quality of life. And certainly I've enjoyed living in an apartment all these years, and I wouldn't change it for anything, and I'm hoping that I won't have to ever leave.
1: Okay, loads of texts coming through on this, guys. I'm just going to read a flavour, because I actually think they capture certainly maybe the scepticism some people have about apartments. Part of the issue with apartments is they're not built for comfortable living. My friend lives in an apartment in Luxburg. It's fabulous. Four blocks, about four stories high. gorgeous small garden with a little playground. The other tenants are respectful. They all respect the communal spaces. Noise is not an issue because the apartments are properly built with soundproofing. There are more than six doors on each landing, or no more, I should say. They're built like that. Here, the apartments are bad quality on long corridors, antisocial behaviour in the common areas, and damage to communal facilities. It's simply unlivable. What do you make of that, Fionnuala? Is there some truth to that?
2: I think there probably is. I think where some of our management of apartments is not great, and the concept of communal means that it's part of your responsibility as a tenant or somebody living there, and maybe there are people who think, oh, it's somebody else who has to worry about that. And I think probably there is a legacy of maybe poor design that went on in the past, but I think definitely now things have much improved. But it is down to management, it's down to personal responsibility and people living well together in a different arrangement from a street. You know, I think it can work, but it's down to how we manage them, how we look after the maintenance of the public spaces, how the bins are dealt with, and how people are just as responsible for the common areas as they are for what has happened inside the door of their own apartment.
1: Okay.
2: Which is not an answer, but I think that's the way it has to
1: sure,
2: be, that we have
1: sure.
2: to we have to adjust and adapt to that.
1: Carol, lots of people getting in touch. We don't deliver apartments in Ireland like other countries. They have facilities and are too small. We build to get people into a home, but not about how they live in it, says Robert. And somebody else says, I lived in Paris 30 years ago, had friends in their 70s who lived in an apartment. It was lovely. It had amenities and green areas very close by, plus the eternal communal courtyard. It was a lovely space, very safe and very well maintained. And another point being made, Carol, people saying, how many can be bought by you or I? Most are built to rent. We've a bit of a way to go, haven't we?
0: We do have a way to go. I do think, I mean, Fionnuala mentioned there about the improvement in the standards. I do think improvements in apartment building have improved hugely. And I do think, you know, the communal spaces and the facilities and the amenities, the need for them is recognised. And I do think it's being addressed. I think we have this association, I think, in urban areas where, you know, a lot of apartments are low-cost housing. And, you know, that's where we need to mix it up, and we need to have people of all incomes living in. And that's what happens in a lot of European cities. It's, you don't get one block of social housing beside another block of middle, beside another block of upper income people. You know, there's more of a mixture of everybody living in the same buildings in the same neighbourhood. And I think that's a very healthy way for people to live.
1: Yeah.
0: But the build-to-rent is a problem. It's definitely a problem, and you get a transient kind of population living in those buildings, and then you do run into problems with the communal areas and the facilities and the amenities, and you know, it's not, you don't get to know your neighbours. So I think there's definitely challenges, but you know what, it is the way forward. I mean, when we go to Madrid, or we go to, you know, Rome, or we go to Lisbon or Porto or any of these cities that we all love to go and visit, people do live in apartment buildings in the city, and very successfully.
1: I often think, how much better would O'Connell Street be if there was people living in the above the shops? So how much safer would it be with that passive security?
0: Yeah.
1: Anne has got in touch to say, when passing blocks of apartments, how much stuff do you see on the minuscule balconies? They're clothes drying, prams, bikes, etc. That is a problem as well, Fionnuala, isn't it? That there's a lot of stuff, for the want of a better word, on the small balconies, probably because there isn't the right storage space in the apartments.
2: Yeah, and I think that is improving as well. Most development plans now have a requirement for decent storage spaces within apartments. We don't really, I suppose, in Ireland have the tradition of, like, as mentioned, in Paris or other cities, where, you know, there would be a basement or a ground floor where you'd have your own storage little area. But I think it is improving in that there is a requirement now to provide storage, and even in houses as well as apartments, they have to provide storage. So I think that is, aside from the thing that we probably all have too much stuff in a lot of time, a lot of families and houses. But I mean, We still should, no matter what you have and what you need to live your life, there should be proper storage. And I think we are beginning to meet that with the standards, and there are better storage spaces now. So there are legacy things, but as well as that, I suppose it's all learning to live with it and to use places probably in a better way than we might be used to. You know, so
1: okay.
2: I know myself living in an apartment. There is the thing of you do accumulate, and you have to realize that and clear out, I suppose, from time to time.
1: Yeah, absolutely.
2: But it is. I know children, especially with children, they do have a lot of things, and you do, especially if you have children of varying age groups. It is a thing to be managed, and some of the smaller apartments, no doubt, probably are tight for people.
1: Okay,
2: but
1: all
2: I think we have to strive always to improve the design, get the sizes right, and the facilities, the storage, and all of those other things that go with it to make it better for people,
1: Fanula,
2: and more sustainable for people.
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15: Cara Pollard and Fionnuala May there. Now, 14 Irish citizens, part of the Global Summit Flotilla, were detained this week in... and is, sorry, is it going out Sunday? So it's last week. Yeah, it does not. I've changed it. Now, 14 Irish citizens were part of the Global Summit Flotilla, detained last week in an Israeli prison. The mission set out to deliver humanitarian aid to Gaza and draw attention to the Israeli naval blockade, but it was, of course, intercepted by Israeli forces. One of the citizens on board was Dr. Margaret Connolly, a long-serving Sligo GP, activist, and, of course, sister of President Catherine Connolly. Margaret's husband, the Sligo councillor and former TD, Declan Bree, joined us to discuss.
16: No, I had a brief call from Margaret yesterday before the interception. She told me Israeli military ships were approaching the flotilla. However, within minutes, the phone signal dropped. And, you know, I expect that was due to the Israelis jamming the communications from the flotilla. And in keeping with protocol, she would have then thrown her phone overboard before the Israelis boarded the boat. So since then, I've had no communication from Margaret. Yeah. I've been in contact with the Department of Foreign Affairs yesterday and today. You know, I've been monitoring the situation. I spoke to them earlier today and they had no information as to the whereabouts of Margaret and the other Irish citizens who have been abducted by the Israelis. However, the flotilla administration contacted me and they tell me that the abducted volunteers are currently being forcibly transported by the Israeli military to a port in occupied Palestine. And so therefore I and I suppose all the other families of those abducted await further information. But we've had no communication from any of our loved ones. And, you know, I have to say, Shane, that I find it outrageous that the Israeli regime can illegally abduct Irish and other civilians in the middle of the Mediterranean in full view of the world. The boat in which my wife was sailing was unarmed, its mission was peaceful, and yet it was boarded with force by the Israeli military and its crew of international volunteers abducted and its cargo confiscated.
1: In international waters.
16: In international waters. This unlawful seizure on the open sea, I think it proves that Israel operates with total immunity far beyond its own borders. And the targeting of a humanitarian mission aimed at delivering aid to the population of Gaza, I think once again it exposes the brutality of the ongoing blockade and the attempts by Israel, of course, to silence all voices of solidarity, because what we do know is what's been unfolding in Gaza is a humanitarian disaster. The ongoing genocide, the bombardment, the massacre of civilians and mass displacement are barbaric and it's a clear violation of international law.
1: You must be very worried about Margaret, her well-being?
16: Absolutely. I think all of the families are extremely worried because we know the way the Israelis treat people. The fact that the Irish government continues to abdicate its responsibility to its own citizens and indeed to the Palestinian people is amazing.
1: In what way is that, Declan?
16: Well, we're stalling and backtracking on promises to enact the Occupied Territories Bill, permitting the Americans to use Shannon Airport and our airspace, failing to hold Israel accountable for kidnapping our citizens. Like, how many times...
1: Well, the Taoiseach, just to be fair, because they're not here to represent themselves, but the Taoiseach did say that what Israel has done is illegal, a breach of international law. The Taoiseach said it was absolutely unacceptable and wrong. I mean, they have been pretty strong in their words in relation to
16: Israel. I was pleased to hear the Taoiseach condemn it. That's a step in the right direction. But the reality is, like, how many times will Israel kidnap our citizens before we actually sanction Israel? Tomorrow in the Dáil, Kieran.
1: Shane.
16: Tomorrow in the Dáil, Shane, sorry, the Dáil will consider the sanctions against the State of Israel bill. Now, this gives our government the opportunity to take a firm stand. Voting for this bill will send a clear message that Ireland will not be intimidated and will not tolerate its citizens being abducted in international waters. So in this context, I would be appealing to the Taoiseach, the Cánaiste, and to all TDs to vote in favour of the sanctions bill tomorrow. And in addition, I do believe the government must demand the immediate release of all the civilians illegally abducted by the Israelis and uphold the right of safe passage in international waters. Because it's clear that no act of repression will deter the Irish activists or the activists of the international community from standing firmly on the side of justice, peace and international solidarity.
1: Do you expect Margaret and the other 11 Irish citizens to be brought to an Israeli prison? Is that what's happened previously? Isn't it? Is that likely to happen before being deported?
16: Jane, that's what the flotilla organisers believe, that they are being transported to occupied Palestine initially, and then, in keeping with what's happened in the past, that they will probably be transferred to Israeli prisons. But as I say, we have to wait, and I really have to say that my children and I are incredibly proud of Margaret, and indeed proud of all the volunteers who have gone on the flotilla. And Margaret has always been a fierce opponent of injustice and a passionate advocate for the Palestinian cause. And of course, as a medic, she feels a profound, I suppose, sense of grief and solidarity, because she would be acutely conscious that over 1,700 doctors, nurses, consultants and paramedics being killed by the Israeli military since the conflict started.
1: You're understandably, I can hear in your voice, Declan, you're obviously very upset and very worried.
16: I think we're all very worried, yeah. Yes, Shane. But we keep the fingers crossed, and we know that all of the volunteers, when they set off on this mission, they knew what they were getting into. They had been trained, and I have no doubt that spirits are high on the prison ship, and I look forward to hearing some positive news.
1: Okay, we all look forward to that. Look, thank you so much for talking to us. We wish you well, Declan. We wish Margaret and the other 11 Irish citizens well. Also, Declan Bree there, Councillor Declan Bree, former TD.
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28: And that was Declan Bree. We've all been there. We've been stuck in the office at the coffee machine with a co-worker, desperately trying to think of something to say that doesn't involve the weather. But understanding the value of small talk and how it can benefit you in the workplace is a must. So how can you master the art of small talk and how can it benefit you? Up next, Brendan Kelly, Professor of Psychiatry at Trinity College in Dublin, joined us with his advice.
29: Small talk is the most important talk that we do.
15: Is it?
29: More important than everything else. All communication is about two things: content and connection. Connection is the more important of those two things. It's more important than content. And small talk, let's face it, it is all about connection. The content means nothing. Talking about the weather, talking about the printer, talking about all kinds
1: sport.
29: Sport.
1: I know what you mean about connection. I was chatting to somebody at the bar last night and then we both found out we support the same team and it's like, ugh. You know what? I can chat away to you for the next 2 hours. This is really easy.
29: And Shane, I'm sure the content of that conversation was not necessarily something history should record forever.
1: Well, I think that's harsh.
29: No, I think
1: but
29: it's
1: probably true. Accurate.
29: Yeah, of course it's accurate. Because that was all about connection. It was about you feeling heard and seen, the other person feeling heard and seen, and you two in your little cocoon of small talk, cocoon of chat, for hours and hours and hours, perfectly self-contained and utterly, utterly happy, if I understand that correctly.
1: That's it in a nutshell.
29: And literally nobody else is interested in what you said.
1: Other than if they also supported the same football team.
29: Possibly, but that's amplifying the small talk. That's more small talk, it's more chat, and it's all about
1: communication. If you amplify small talk enough, does it become big talk though?
29: No, that's the charm. Small talk can go on forever and ever and ever.
1: Diminishing returns.
29: And it never becomes content laden, it never becomes meaningful, and it always has that extra special value of linking it to someone else on a topic of literally no importance.
28: I don't like it.
1: Yeah, Ciara said, I think Ciara's being hard on herself because I've heard Ciara do small talk and I think you do it, Ciara, but you say, no, you don't like it.
28: Brendan's looking at me, I'm getting nervous now.
29: No, I am looking at
28: you. He wants us to role play.
29: Because I do want you to role play, Ciara, and we might just move straight into that if that's okay. So Ciara, you're standing at
28: I'm
29: the photocopier.
28: I'm extremely nervous now.
29: Your nervousness is of no interest. You're standing at the photocopier, you're doing a pretty long photocopying job, and I arrive, and I am waiting to use the copier.
28: I don't actually know how to use the photocopier here, so that's why it's taking me such a long time.
1: Just go with this, Ciara.
28: All right, sorry. I got distracted by the detail.
29: No, it's interesting. The first thing you said was you don't know how to use the photocopier. you're, that could be the first thing you say to me when I arrive, that you're not very good using the
28: photocopier. Well, I probably would babble at you something along those lines, because you do make me exceedingly nervous.
29: Oh, I see. And why is that?
28: Because you're a psychiatrist and you have that look, and you would give the piercing look. So you're the least person I want to make small talk with.
29: I would be making small talk. I might start, for example, let's do this. I would say, the photocopier is working again. And you would say,
28: was it not working before?
29: No, it wasn't working.
28: See, I'm already
29: before.
28: Mumbling.
29: You are. You see, because what I said was of absolutely no significance or importance. It mightn't even be true. I mean, we could open with this. It is warm here in the office. Would you have a response there even, Kira?
28: Is it?
29: Is it? Yeah.
1: Oh my God, so, you are bad at this.
29: Okay, I think we've established Kira really is bad at small talk.
1: Do you want to try it with me, maybe?
29: I'd really like to try it with you. So I'm now in the kitchen and I'm boiling a kettle, but it's going to take 2 minutes
1: and
29: to
1: I
29: boil.
1: Say, what kettle never boils?
29: I say, wow, I've never heard that before.
1: Yeah, well, you know, that's me. Can't promise any of my lines are particularly new.
29: No, you certainly can't. I haven't heard a single new line from you in a very long time.
28: I'm enjoying watching this.
29: You're cracking me up here. And this kettle, will it ever boil?
1: It still hasn't boiled.
29: It's not as good as the old kettle.
1: Do you know what? That old kettle was... I miss that old kettle.
29: It was part of my life, a bigger part of my life than you might imagine.
28: What's happening here? I'm confused.
1: This is small talk here.
29: Sorry, Kira, hang on. The little light on the old kettle stopped working, but you always knew when it was done.
1: You did, because you kind of heard the pop.
29: You did.
1: The click.
29: You could sense it after spending so long with the kettle. I kind of had a fellow
1: feeling. So did they need to change it? I think that was a bad, bad call.
28: Of course, I'm going to try and join in. I'm going to say, that's more waste of money.
1: Yeah. Okay. Anyway, as we were saying.
29: So look, when you're doing small talk, it is absolutely essential the topic is of no importance. Now, what happened there was Kira seriously misread the signals, made an important and probably correct point of some financial significance to the organisation.
1: Yeah.
29: But we don't care because we were talking rubbish.
1: Tonally, it was Kira's intervention was off, effectively, was it?
29: It wasn't great, if I'm honest. And I think she's right that she wasn't good at it. But the other point about small talk is it needs to end. There is an ideal period of time. It should not be less than 45 seconds long, but should not be more than 3 minutes.
1: I love how scripted this is, or how prescribed.
28: And
1: this
28: is that based on some kind of facts?
29: Sure.
28: The length of time. Sure. Yeah.
1: Is it the limits of your tolerance?
28: Did you pluck this from your head?
29: No, I don't pluck it from my head. There actually have been some studies, because once it goes beyond 3 minutes, then people feel a need to move on to important topics. And there's a lot of research that shows we undervalue talking about unimportant things. We don't anticipate correctly how much we enjoy talking about the weather, talking about the kettle, talking about the printer, talking about the copier. We really like those conversations, but in theory, we think of ourselves as serious talkers and we underestimate how much rubbish we enjoy.
1: Mm, I kind of agree with you because, you know, when somebody goes straight in with a really heavy comment, you know, like, when do you think the war in Iran will end? And like, you've only just met them, you're going, oh no, I'm not ready for this.
29: No, no, it's very important. Small talk, it's like...
28: I see that as a jumping off point. Do you know what I mean?
1: Well, I feel like jumping off when they say that.
29: You mean jumping off as in starting a proper conversation or getting out of there?
28: No, I see. No, I'm comfortable with that. It's someone wittering on about the kettle that I don't know what to say. The pair of you guys.
1: Am I guessing your point is you've got to build up to that?
29: You do, or don't go there at all. I mean, just keep making small talk all your life for all the difference it makes. You know, small talk should be like tennis. You're batting something back and forth. It is not a TED talk, which seems to be what you're reaching for here, and getting into meaty issues immediately without any kind of preliminary to and fro. Like a game of ping pong, which is what small talk should be. And of course, as with any conversation, the key to it is making the other person feel interesting and feel important.
1: Sometimes, you know, when there's a bit of small talk between you and a total stranger and you both absolutely nail it, like it's kind of pithy and a little bit kind of wry. And you kind of walk away gone.
28: Shane Coleman is positively glowing even as he says this. You've had this experience.
1: I've had this experience, you know. A joke actually works. And they crack something back. You kind of backslap and you move on.
29: Look, I think it's a real gift.
1: No more than 3 minutes, so.
29: To appreciate that, to be able to do that and to appreciate it and to simply leave it there. Not everything needs to escalate into a conversation about the political situation or something important. So learning to take those nuggets, enjoy them and move on is incredibly important.
28: And the value that you get, that you said that everything is about content or content or rather connection. The value that we get from connection, is that not to be underestimated, even with random strangers at the bus stop or somebody in the office canteen or whatever?
29: Yeah, no, that should not be underestimated, because when you connect with someone, however briefly, it means they have heard you, they have seen you, and say in a workplace, it means you're welcome here, you have a role here, you fit in here, things, you know, move along nicely with you here. It's a very profound thing. Once the connection is made, though, there's no point going on beyond the 3 minutes, because the job of the conversation is done and it just starts to get tedious. So the topics should be very mundane, very routine. If they are interpersonal topics, they must be only about holidays and pets, cats, dogs, things like that. Anything beyond that is way too personal and shouldn't be spoken of.
1: Yeah, I do. I have to say, when people say going anywhere nice in your holidays this year, that one, I'm not mad about that as a small talk.
29: Yeah.
1: Subject.
29: But the response is fairly easy. You just say, not really, how about you? And remember, the longer the other person talks, the more fascinating they will think you are, because you're clearly a person of substance.
28: So you just keep batting it back to them?
29: Keep batting it back, because mostly people want to talk about themselves all the time. And the more you let them do that, the more impressed they will be by you.
1: Lots of people getting in touch. I find small talk excruciating for most of my life, particularly with strangers. Now I'm in my 60s, I'll happily chat to anyone. I don't know if I've mastered the skill or that with age, I care very little what others think of me. It's called soft chat in the West, which I think is lovely. We really realised its importance and appreciated it during the pandemic, this listener said.
28: Soft chat is a nice term. It's nicer than small talk, I think. Someone else says, Basil Fawlty's hapless attempts at making small talk with his long-suffering guests are some of the greatest moments in comic history, says Jake.
29: Yeah, and look, soft talk is a really nice way of putting it. Another quality is humour, which can be a little bit difficult sometimes, but there are studies looking at humour as part of small talk in workplaces, and that humour, if it is done well, is especially important. And
1: Self-deprecating humour?
29: Well, the object of the humour can only be yourself.
1: Yeah.
29: It must be self-deprecating.
1: You can't take the mick out of someone you don't know and just met.
28: That's just mean.
29: No, almost all, it has to be about your own incompetence, your own inability to do things, your own stupidity. It must all be about that. But it's very powerful. And there are studies showing that CEOs who use humour about themselves inspire greater connection among their teams and among their organizations.
1: Really? Because
28: people don't think that they're just idiots.
29: People do think that they're just idiots, but there's nothing as connecting as everybody thinking someone else is an idiot. Like, that is a very powerful way to produce group cohesion. Where, I mean, most people think their boss is either evil or an idiot, and it's far better to go for idiot than evil.
1: Here's a brilliant text that's come in from a listener. A colleague told me it's warm in the office. My reply of not as hot as you was met with tumbleweed.
29: Okay, so look, okay, I think we all know the answer to that one.
1: Inappropriate small talk is not okay.
29: No, it's not, but the warm in the office is interesting.
28: So my answer of is it is now looking pretty good.
1: In relative to that one, it is. Yeah. It absolutely is.
29: But it's,
28: I'm not getting any kind of a pass here from Brendan.
29: If someone says it's warm in the office and someone says, yes, I agree it is, that's small talk. But they could equally say, no, actually, yes, I think it's quite cold. And the other person will nod and agree, because the words mean nothing. You can say the exact opposite to somebody in an agreeing tone and it will still be small talk and there'll be no disagreement.
1: Just very finally, some people are bad at small talk. Is that a big disadvantage in life?
29: Look, not enormously. People who are bad at small talk should simply avoid it. It's one of these skills that can develop over time, but in some people
28: it
29: doesn't.
28: Should they get a job where they talk for a living?
29: They should get a job where they talk for a living. It is the perfect niche for somebody who cannot do small talk or soft talk very well. They can discharge their need for connection in different ways. Talking for a living is perfect.
28: There you go.
1: I wonder who he could be talking about.
15: Now, we were also joined by Pat Carty, art journalist and broadcaster, for the story of Taylor Swift.
1: And that is a love story, of course, by Taylor Swift. And joining us this week to tell the story of Taylor Swift is Pat Carty, arts journalist and broadcaster. Pat, she is a phenomenon, isn't she?
2: Absolutely. I mean, just going through some research for this and seeing the figures laid out in front of me, it's phenomenal. It really is. There's nothing like her. I mean, she's by some distance the best-selling music artist in the world at the moment, and has been for years. And she's also, and this is probably without doubt as well, certainly the richest, the highest-paid female musician on earth, possibly ever. And she must be giving fellas like Paul McCartney and Bono a run for the money in the bank account stakes. Because when you go through these figures, that she has been racking up since she was You know, she when she was 11, apparently, she went with her mother to Nashville. She came from a moneyed family. Both her parents are in finance, but she went to Nashville to submit demo tapes at 11 years old. And she got her first development deal with RCA Records when she was 13. What were you doing when you were 13?
28: Not a lot.
2: No, I wasn't in Nashville getting signed anyway, that's for sure. And moved to Sony Records at 14, and then her proper record deal was the same year with Big Machine Records. And just to show how invested her family was, her father bought 3% of the company when she signed. So,
1: Her father was in finance.
28: So probably the best investment he ever made.
2: Probably was. And her debut single came out in 2006. So if she was born in 1989, that would make her about 16. And that was called Tim McGraw. And then there was an album the same year called Taylor Swift, which for her was a low seller because it only peaked at number 5 on the charts and it only spent 157 weeks in the charts. So that's just where she started off.
1: Yeah, and where she's gone lately. I mean, was it first album to have a billion streams for her?
2: Yeah, in a week.
1: The Tortured Poets Department.
2: There was a time there that she was, she had from 1 to 14 on the Billboard charts. She was the whole lot because she'd released an album and every song off it went into the charts through streaming.
28: But bring us right back. I mean, she obviously started out, because there's so much to say about Taylor Swift, but she obviously started out incredibly young, but she started out in country music, and that was her stomping ground, as you say, Nashville. But her original songs were country songs. Obviously, we just heard Love Story there, but that was one of the first, as it's perceived to be country now, it's that kind of modern country. It's not trad country, but country song to make the leap into the pop charts, and you know, people still sing it. She is a phenomenon, but she has kind of interesting roots, the road she took.
2: Yeah, I mean, like the country music, I suppose, is the home of the songwriter when you think about it. And even that, as you say, it's modern country. It's different from, say, you know, your Willie Nelsons or someone like that from the 70s. But it's all based around the song. The song is the important thing, and Nashville is the place to go as a songwriter and to break into it. At that age, I mean, I've been in Nashville myself, and I've seen fellas who've been hanging around there for 30 years trying to get a break. To break into it as a young teen is something else, and also importantly, as a woman, I suppose it's probably a different story.
28: She has broken,
2: thing as well.
28: In fairness to her, every mold as a woman, though, has she in terms of Grammys, in terms of sales, in terms of number ones.
2: Yeah,
28: and in fact, I think it's probably fair to say she has led the charge. You know, the way we talk about that wave of female artists that we just semi take for granted now.
2: Like, yeah,
28: you know, your Sabrina Carpenters, your Chapel Rones, your Leves.
1: Yeah,
28: there's a mad wave of female artists.
2: Someone said in one article that she herself was personally responsible for a huge uptake in sales of guitars to young women, just as a songwriter.
28: They call it Swiftonomics. When she goes on tour, that with the town or the city that she goes to gets an upswing of on the Eras tour. They said it was like £1 billion. It was monster money. But even before that, there was Swiftonomics. She could actually do that, and her influence. Like, let's talk about her influence with streamers.
2: Yeah,
28: because
2: she
28: went to battle with the streamers.
2: She did.
28: She had the power to change things,
2: well,
28: didn't she?
2: That's the whole thing. She had the power. I mean, there was. I remember reporting before that that Neil Young or somebody like that had decided he was taking his music off, and I think Joni Mitchell did it as well. And probably people in Spotify kind of shrugged their shoulders and went, "Ah, well, we'll survive." But when someone like Taylor Swift says, "Listen, I'm going to take this down," I think her point of view was that the album was a sacred kind of thing, you know, and the album being split up, and the album was how an artist expressed themselves.
28: She said it was the creative space. Yeah.
2: Creative space, there you go. And she was able, and she also had a battle, I think, with Apple Music as well over payments and things like that. But when she takes down her music, when she takes it down, that makes a big difference. That's how effective she is.
28: You have to remember someone like Neil Young, how most people listen to Neil Young.
2: Yeah, of course.
28: His demo on their vinyl album collection of Neil Young.
2: Or their 8-track in their pickup truck,
28: I mean?
2: Or something like that.
28: So that's what they're... Whereas Swifties, that's not how they're listening.
2: She just has that power to do that. And as you say, the Swiftonomics, I mean, we saw it here in Dublin in, was it
1: 2024? Yeah.
2: Three nights in the Aviva Stadium.
1: Can I ask you, though, she played in Croke Park in 2018.
2: She did.
1: Now, I was at that gig. Great gig. I went with my
2: daughter. My
1: daughter
2: was there,
1: But... And she was a huge star then, but they were giving tickets away.
2: I was just going to say that.
1: Croke Park. So what happened between 2018 and 2024? Like, she went from being a huge star to a megastar and the biggest star in, probably in music.
2: I was thinking about that. I was given those tickets for my daughter, And then when it came to the Aviva ones, you couldn't get them
1: for love or money. Yeah.
2: You know, from the off, she was a big star in America. And then it was a bit slower maybe over in this part of the world when she started having number one singles.
28: Will we have a little listen to one of her,
1: let's suppose,
28: readily identified Taylor Swift songs, Shake It Off.
2: Oh yeah, I like this one.

0: that was Shake It Off there. And she has shaken a lot of things off. I mean, she's out and proud feminist, anti-Trump. She takes positions, Taylor Swift, that she's not afraid. Like, do you remember Trump had a go at her about 6 months ago and said she was sad and she was a loser and she was on her way out and everything. And,
1: which I don't think you're a star if he doesn't say you're sad.
0: It didn't take a feather out of her, to be fair.
1: Not at all. I mean, she did. She was. You know, she supported his opposition in the election. So Biden. I suppose that proves that nobody has perfect effectiveness. But she's also very vocally pro-choice as well, and has spoken out against the court's decision to reverse abortion rights in America. You know, and also LGBTQ. She's very much outspoken, and because she's such a huge star, I mean, stuff like that has an effect. As I was saying, it's the similar kind of thing when we were talking about Neil Young. All pop stars, you know, make statements and things like that, but when you're this big.
0: One of the other things
2: didn't have much impact in the U.S.
0: She supported, of course, Kamala Harris after Biden. But one of the things, of course, she's known for, and we would have heard it there in Shake It Off, is I go on too many dates, but I can't make them stay. Her love life is also up there along with her songs as something that is much discussed.
1: Yeah, well, this is the double standard, really, isn't it? Because if she was a male star, we wouldn't really be talking about this, you know, and now she is a
2: we did mention Mick Jagger's love life last week, to be fair.
0: That was also legendary.
1: That's a fair point. You can't really mention Jagger without that. I mean, there's all sorts of, from actors like Tom Hiddleston and, what's his name, John Mayer, the musician and people like that, but she's settled down now. Because she's
0: engaged.
1: Jake
0: Gyllenhaal, of course. And of course, she writes songs about it, quite a lot of the breakups too. Red Scarf.
1: But that's what all artists do.
2: Well, the Tortured Poets was not all about pretty much her exes, and not in the most flattering of terms, which is fair enough as well.
1: Yeah, but that's what they all do. Again, if that was a male artist doing that, we wouldn't really pass any remark on it, I don't think.
2: Or would we accuse them of... Anyway, I'm not going there.
1: As I say, she's engaged now. Travis, I'm going to get this thing, Kelsey, and when she was in...
2: American Football Player,
1: when she was in Dublin, her third night in Dublin, which broke all sorts of records, Julia Roberts is in the crowd and all that, and Stevie Nicks, she changed the lyrics of Karma. I have to read this because it's written down because I wouldn't notice. Karma is the guy on the Chiefs coming home to me. So that's Travis Kelce.
2: It is. How do you describe her music? Because as Ciara was saying, she kind of started off as country, but like Shake It Off is a classic pop song. What's the genre?
1: She hasn't stayed in one place because it did start off as country, and as you said, that's pop. But then we get further on around the time of lockdown. Excuse me. And there's two albums, Folklore and Evermore, that are kind of indie folk, indie
0: did
1: rock.
0: Huge for the sales of Aaron Jumpers.
1: That's right. Or Cardigans. One of the hits off it is called Cardigans, and it was the first. She was the first artist ever to have the number one album, number one song in the same week, and that was with Evermore and Willow, or with Folklore and Cardigan. And then she does the same thing again with Evermore.
0: She was, of course, working at the time with Aaron Dessner from The National, one of my favourite bands. I love The National.
1: She appeared on one of their songs as well, I think.
0: She has. And that was around the time now. She's had a few spats, like Kanye West, for example. But I don't know if you remember Damon Albarn from Blur came out and said,
2: she accused her of not writing her own songs.
0: He said, it'll be great for Taylor Swift that she's working with The National because it'll give her real credibility. And also, you know, it's good when she'll kind of start writing her own songs, maybe. Which was one of the most ignorant takes on one of the biggest stars and musicians. Like, because she does write her own music. And you don't have to like pop music. You don't have to like female artists. But to take from her that what she really needed was to collaborate with National. By the way, The National are great. Mm. But to take from Taylor Swift and her unbelievable trajectory that what she needed was to do exactly collaborate with a man and start writing he had to apologise.
1: Well, I mean, I'm sure she just shrugged her shoulders and didn't even really respond.
0: Damon,
1: to that.
0: I'd say.
1: Yeah, exactly. I mean, she is so powerful.
0: Haters gonna hate.
1: She is so powerful. Here's a story. Justin Hawkins from The Darkness happens to be a friend of mine, right? And herself and Travis were videoed at some sporting event dancing to his song, I Believe in a Thing Called Love. And he was rubbing his hands with glee because the next statement he got from Spotify had shot up. That's how powerful she is. Another example is, when 1989, that album, I think that Shake It Off is on that, on 1989. When that came out, before it came out, the anticipation was grown. And someone by mistake put a thing called Track 3 on the Canadian iTunes. And it was supposed to be more. And it was 8 seconds of interference, of fuzz. It was a mistake that it went up. It went to number one in Canada because it had her name on it. Well, that's a true story.
2: That was kind of,
1: you know, that's amazing. Damon Albarn would be waiting a long time for that.
0: Yeah, no, as I say, she'd probably be like, Damon who? And I mean, I do like Blur, I do like the Gorillaz, but nonetheless. The other thing that she did was, of course, she re-recorded all her old back catalogue to take control of her own music again, because she was in a bit of a spat with, was, I can't remember, one of the music.
1: Big Red or something.
0: And I have to say, I kind of admire how unapologetically ballsy she is that way. She just says, I'm not having this, and I'm gonna make you change, not me, and I'm big enough that I can do that.
1: Well, her reasoning behind it was for commercial licensing, you know. So if it was been played on the radio, or if it's been used in a movie, she wanted the one that she was going, well, fair enough, to get the money from. And she was that powerful. And also, she re-records those albums. I think it was the first five or six of them, whichever were on that. And they all went back into the charts.
0: I know.
1: You know, so she sold them twice. Anyone else did that we just ignored.
0: Maybe finally her Eras tour, of course, the last tour, you mentioned 2024. I don't know if you went with it.
2: My daughter went, I didn't go.
0: I went. I flew all the way to Lisbon to go.
1: Wow. Yes. Was it good?
0: It was incredible.
1: I'd say it was fabulous.
0: It was in Benfica.
2: Yeah.
0: Am I right on that? Benfica Stadium.
2: Stadium of Light.
0: Monster stadium, wedged to the ceiling. All of us, myself included, in like sequins and sparkly boots and all of that business.
1: Another Tuesday for you, yeah?
0: Absolutely, yeah. As I am right now. And it was the amount of people sobbing in the audience, the crowd sang every line of every song. The staging was unbelievable. I have to say, I came away with one of the best gigs I've ever been at, and she was magnificent.
1: But isn't that fantastic?
0: But
1: you know, it was the same when she was here and you saw all people of all ages. Now, I don't want to...
2: Are you a fan, Pat?
1: It doesn't mean an awful lot to me. Now, I'm a man in my mid-50s. It's not aimed at me, let's be honest. It doesn't mean an awful lot to me, but I mean, that said...
2: Pascal Donoghue is a man in his 50s. He's a big
0: young
2: fan.
0: Young women mad about it.
1: You can tell, and that's, I think that's a great thing,
0: so
1: because there's songwriting at the heart of it. There's a true artist that, even if it doesn't mean an awful lot to me, there's no way I couldn't say she doesn't know how to write a song.
0: No.
1: She certainly does. We can hear it there in the ones that played. I think it's a fantastic, this is very mansplaining, it's a fantastic influence on young music fans. I'd rather, in my own personal taste, hear them listening to this than to listen to some computer-generated stuff. I think this is real, use that horrible word.
0: The Era is the film that went with the tour as well, I think the biggest ever rockumentary of all time. We might leave you with
2: What are we going to play out?
0: This is maybe my favourite Taylor Swift song, which is called Lover. Thank you very much, Pat Carty.
1: You're welcome.
0: Story of Taylor Swift.
2: That is our lot for today. Before we get to Lover, we will be back tomorrow at 4 o'clock, myself and Ciara. Do stay tuned to Off the Ball. Tuara, August Toga Buggy.
0: Have a great evening.

0: lover.
1: And that was Pat Carty there, arts journalist and broadcaster. That is our lot. The Hard Shoulder will be back on your airways Monday from 4 to 7 with myself, Ciara Kelly, and of course, yourself,
2: Jane Coleman. Tuarara, August Togabuge.
1: Enjoy the rest of the weekend.
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0: learned yesterday to shape those on the pitch today. That's what the game is built on. 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
4: Yes, good morning and welcome. There's a smell of elections in the air this May 23rd. Sean Defoe here with you for the next hour with this News Talk election special. Ballot boxes have just opened in Dublin and Galway. Thousands of votes spilling out onto the counting tables and hidden in those piles, the fates of the 31 candidates battling to be Ireland's next TDs. In Dublin Central, whether it's the streets of the North Inner City, out to Marylou Country in Cabra, the leafy suburbs of Glasnevin, or down to the Three Arena in Dublin Port, 14 hopefuls battling it out to replace Pascal Donoghue. Gerry, the Monk Hutch just missed out on a seat in 2024. Can he pull off a surprise today? Or will the Mary Lunatics show out and push Janice Boylan into the Dáil? Or can the Sock Dems become the fourth largest party in the Dáil through former League of Ireland footballer Daniel Ennis? The West was awake last November as Catherine Connolly romped home in the presidential election. Who's going to take her Dáil seat in a constituency that sprawls from Galway City out through Connemara up to Clifton and Cornamona? Can Fine Gael pull off that rare thing, a government by-election win? Or will Independent Ireland's Noel Thomas rally the protest vote to enter the Dáil? And in the constituency that this fledgling left-wing alliance was born, can it see home a seat for the left or see a blow to their chances of a lefty government in 2029? Leaders under pressure, lots to play for, and a long count expected over this weekend. I will bring you all the latest through the weekend on News Talk through our reporters in the constituencies, and that's where we're starting this morning. We're going to go now to the RDS, where our chief reporter Barry White is there. Obviously, Barry, early days yet, boxes literally only just to open, but what's the atmosphere like there, and any news from Dublin Central so far?
5: Sean, good morning. Yeah, look, counting is literally now just underway in the Dublin Central by-election for the Dáil seat vacated by former Fine Gael Finance Minister Pascal Donoghue. Ballot boxes just opened 6 minutes ago following voting yesterday between 7am and 10pm. There is quite a buzz here. There's a lot of talliers from the Sock Dems. There's a lot of people tallying for Sinn Féin. There's a lot of people tallying for Fine Gael. I was actually quite surprised with the crowd here in the RDS when they opened the doors at 9am. So there is quite a buzz here. But I suppose the big story here, Sean, overnight has been turnouts or lack of it. Dublin Central has been traditionally recorded lower turnouts than many other constituencies, and by-elections generally see participation fall even further. But close of polls last night, turnout was estimated at around just 39%, significantly down on the 52% recorded in the 2024 general election. Participation has varied across the constituency, with turnout reportedly as high as 52% in Drumcondra and parts of Cabra, but falling to just 25% in parts of the North Inner City. So the electorate here has also fallen by more than 5,000 since the last general election, following a recent electoral commission campaign to remove duplicate entries, as well as voters who had emigrated or died. So that leaves an electorate of almost 58,000 people here. If turnout remains around 40%, the valid poll is expected to be in the region of 23,000 votes, meaning the winning candidate will likely need somewhere around 11 7,500 votes after transfers to take the seat here. The contest, Sean, is widely seen, as we know now, as a two-horse race between the Social Democrats, Daniel Ennis, and Sinn Féin candidate, Janice Boylan.

0: both parties are expressing confidence to me this morning. Even though it's early days, both seem to be confident that they can take the seat. They're telling me that they got their vote out yesterday, despite the low turnout. But as I say, turnout appears to be low, but it has held up in those areas such as Canberra, Glasnevin, Drumcondra. Districts expected to be in favour of Janice Boylan and Daniel Ennis. There will also be major attention, as you mentioned, on independent candidate Jerry the Monk Hutch. He came close, of course, to winning a seat in the last general election. However, the relatively low turnout in the north inner city could damage his prospects. So tallies from that area of the inner city will be watched very closely throughout the morning. In total, Sean, there's 14 candidates here are contesting, and counting is expected to continue throughout the day. The Dublin Southwest by-election, I remember that went on to about 9 o'clock a few years ago. I expect we'll get a full result here around 8 or 9 tonight.
1: Okay, Barry, thanks a million for that. We'll cross to you later on in the show as well to see what those early tallies are telling us. Well, those two parties who look to be in the shake-up in Dublin Central are with me in studio, Lynn Boylan, Sinn Féin MEP, and Cian O'Callaghan, Deputy Leader of the Social Democrats, as well as Craig Hughes, the political editor with the Irish Daily Mail. Lynn, you obviously were in that 2021 by-election, so I'm sure you can feel for the candidates this morning and the nerves that are floating out there. And Janice Boylan, you'd say, possibly needs to have a bit of clear water between her and Daniel Ennis to hope to get home?
2: Yeah, no, and look, Janice ran a fantastic campaign. I mean, she left it all on the pitch. And I know what it's like to be in a by-election, as you said, because everybody's looking at the one candidate. You're not able to hide behind all the rest of the candidates across the country. So it's a very intense campaign. You know, there's a lot of media focus as well on those big debates. And I think Janice performed exceptionally well on the week in politics, and that stood to her. I was out canvassing in Phibsborough during the Phibsfest, and people who didn't know her were coming up and saying, actually, do you know what? I really thought you did very well on the week in politics, that you certainly sounded like you knew what the community needed and that you were, you know, here to represent us for the whole community. So look, fingers crossed for her, but as I said, she ran a fantastic campaign. You can't criticise her on any of it.
1: Cian, I'm sure you will say Daniel Ennis also ran a similarly fantastic campaign and is in a good shout this morning.
3: Yeah, look, we'll find out the results very shortly, but we're extremely happy with the campaign that Daniel ran. He's a fantastic candidate, very well rooted in the local community. He's been very involved in the community and sport, has been very involved in, you know, building a positive message in the community, both as the previous work he's done, but also as a candidate. He ran a very, very positive campaign. We felt that resonated very strongly with voters across the constituency. I think where you look at the turnouts from yesterday, I think there was some stronger turnouts in areas where I expect Dan to do quite well. So we'd certainly be very hopeful for today in terms of his performance.
1: I think the part of the difficulty, Lynn, with gauging where Sinn Féin is going to be on transfers is that when you look at the general election, so many were elected near the top, first, second, third counts. And the general perception would be that Janice would be less transfer friendly than the Social Democrats. Is that something you think is fair?
2: Well, I think that's what was reflected in the polling that was done. But as I said, like the fact that Janice performed so well in the media and those people who may be in those areas that are not necessarily seen as strongholds for Sinn Féin got to see Janice and got to see her perform, I think will stand to her. But yeah, absolutely. I think every party wants to see their candidate take a large first preference because it just gives you a little bit of a cushion then as transfers start to be distributed.
1: How much pressure is on Mary Lou if she doesn't win?
2: Look, it's a by-election, do you know what I mean? So there's two, like, Daniel is a strong candidate as well. I don't think Mary Lou is under any pressure. She was just re-elected at the Ardesh, and I have full confidence in her as leader of the party.
1: It is in her own backyard, though, and Janice wasn't the candidate that she wanted initially. She wanted the Gillian Sherratt to come through the selection convention and didn't.
2: Well,
1: that does speak to a sort of an undercut of authority in your own backyard, no?
2: Well, no, what I would say is that Sinn Féin is a democratic party, and while we get criticism and people say, oh, shady characters run Sinn Féin, actually the members decide on the candidate, and that's the way it works. And the two candidates, Mark Lohan and Janice Boylan, were the candidates that the members elected, and that's the way we do our business. Other parties, you know, just nominate candidates to run. Sinn Féin actually democratically elects through its membership who they want to contest the election.
1: Craig, as simple as a two-horse race, there was obviously quite a high margin of error in that poll as well, of 4%, which could be a swing here, but do you think it is a straight lefty shootout?
4: I do think it's a straight shootout between the two candidates, and the results could really be seismic from the Sinn Féin perspective, because if they can't get Janice Boylan elected here over a Social Democrats candidate, well, then they'll have kind of lost that kind of liberal vote that they'd courted for so long. I think that'll have been eaten away at significantly. And then I think this whole transfer left business will be off the table, because they'll really need to sharpen their elbows to get ahead of that again, because they can't continue to lose that vote that they built up in 2020, which was eroded in 2024, which saw the rise of Social Democrats and Labour. So I think this vote left business will be completely off the cards after this. But yeah, it's such a difficult call. If you look at where the voters have turned out, and we know that decisions are made by people who turn up on the day, perhaps Janice is the slight edge going on those turnout numbers.
1: Well, what about that? Do you think that Lynn, the sort of left wing of Sinn Féin is maybe eking out to the... Because the general criticism of Sinn Féin lately has been, and really since you came down from the highs of the polls of in the 30s, has been over the issue of immigration. You lost some of your left voters. You had some people who were maybe a broad church and were more on the right, who are now leaking out to the likes of Independent Ireland, and that Sinn Féin is just leaky, I suppose, on both sides.
2: No, I think, look, as a party grows in size, I mean, your vote base grows as well. I mean, that's just the natural thing in terms of political parties. But in terms of the vote left, transfer left, I mean, I think that will continue. I mean, I've been calling for vote left, transfer left since 2014. I don't think it's going to change. I'm certainly not going to be calling for anybody to vote for Fianna Fáil, Fine Gael, Independent Ireland. Do you mean, so anytime I'm running an election, and that's what I'm talking to Sinn Féin people, is they want to see a left-led alternative to Fianna Fáil and Fine Gael. So they want to see the maximum number of left-leaning politicians elected so that we get progressive change in this country, because we desperately, desperately need it.
4: Well, there's a real fissures beginning to emerge, though. So Sean, you mentioned immigration, but also I think abortion, Lynn, will be quite a divisive issue, because you know, obviously Sinn Féin voted against Social Democrats the last day on legislation. And I'm struggling to see how that cohesion can be maintained on the left.
2: I don't, like, as I said, we make our decisions at Ardesh. You know, we've just voted on the fox hunting, do you mean? And the members voted in a certain way. So I think that the vast majority of people in Sinn Féin are progressives. They want a left-led alternative government. And I'll certainly play my role within the party of making sure that that's the type of government we get in the future, because we absolutely, as a society, cannot have another Fianna Fáil, Fine Gael government that has underinvested in our services, caused this housing crisis, and is causing this division in society and this breakdown of social cohesion because of the fact that they have not invested in public services. So I think most people know that. The only way that you can fight back against that sort of negative politics, far-right politics, is by providing the services for people.
3: I think one of the things that the by-elections today are probably going to throw open is that cooperation on the left, encouraging people to transfer left, the ability to have a left-wing alternative to this government, isn't actually all about Sinn Féin. It's going to show that there's other options as well, and I think you're going to see that in both constituencies. So it's not really a discussion. I think we're going to see the Social Democrats perform strongly. I think we're going to see more and more voters looking at other options and other alternatives to Fianna Fáil and Fine Gael. And I think that's part of the story of the election, rather than simply a focus on what Sinn Féin are doing or not doing.
4: Which this is the problem for Sinn Féin, is that, you know, now there is suddenly more of an option on the left that wasn't really there in such strength previously. And I think if I was a Sinn Féin strategist, I'd be thinking we also have to counteract that as well. Because when it comes to a general election and it comes to actually getting seats, you know, they're going to be your big rivals now. So you can't be all nicey-nicey.
1: Mm. It'll be interesting to see how it shakes out at the end of the day. Craig, talk to me about Gerry Hutch. Obviously, he's the big name a lot of people will want to know about in this constituency. Maybe I'm just out of the loop. I'm still no clearer as to why he wants to be a TD after two campaigns.
4: Or what his policies are. I think the only thing we got out of him was some kind of crass comments around immigration and a commitment for him to tell us how many houses he owns if he does get elected. So we could look forward to that if the day ever comes. His campaign was a lot more active this time than in the general elective, despite starting off in his one of his homes in Lanzarote. We haven't seen the massive upswell in voter registrations which he had been hoping to leverage. There was only about I think under 1,000 new registrations in the constituency, and we would have been expecting to see, if there was a Gerry Hutch surge coming, higher turnouts in the areas of the northern inner city, for example. And we heard from Barry White there that hasn't really materialised. I do think his vote will grow, just in terms of first preference share, just because if you look at the Dublin Central constituency, like the number of spoiled votes was quite high, I think around 15% during the presidential election, and I think that kind of speaks to the kind of really anti-establishment, anti-all kind of existing parties mantra. So I think he might do better than the 10% of first preference votes he got last time, and it'll be interesting to see actually from the tallies if he's picking up transfers. You know, if he goes out before, say, Sinn Féin, we won't know where, if he would have got a big portion of Janice's votes, but I'll be interested to be looking at the boxes and see, is he appearing on those transfers, because this all points to him contesting the next general election, and if he keeps his current numbers, well, then he would get a seat.
1: Yeah, it's interesting, Keane, that if this shakes out the way the poll suggested it would, then it will be the elimination of Fine Gael's Ray McAdam and Gerry Hutch that would elect either of Janice Boylan or Daniel Ennis, which is a very difficult transfer pattern to predict.
3: Yeah, and by-elections are different in terms of transfers are important in every election, but in by-elections especially important. And I think talking to voters as well on the doors over the last couple of weeks in Dublin Central, that's very much on people's minds. You know, they could see maybe that the candidate they were going to vote for number one isn't going to get elected, and they were very, very mindful of where their two and three is going to go. That's not usually the same sort of feature in, you know, a general election or a local European election. So I do think, though, look, I certainly gathered from voters, a lot of voters in Dublin Central, you know, that Daniel was definitely transfer friendly, and there was a lot of interest there in terms of high transfers to him for people who weren't voting from number one as well. So I do think he's likely to do very well on transfers from all directions.
1: Mm. Lynn, do you think we're going to see a continuation of what we saw in the general election of transfers being a little bit more all over the place than they used to be? In that, I was talking to, for example, one campaigner who said they were knocking on a Gerry Hutch door for Fine Gael, and they were like, "Oh no, I'm all Gerry Hutch, but I'll give you my number two." Mm. You know what I mean? It's just we've seen these weird.
2: Is that a Fine Gael canvasser that told you that?
1: Fine Gael canvasser. we have seen weirder patterns of transfers between left and right. Like, it's not as binary maybe as transfers were in elections past.
2: No, I mean, I do think that the voters are more sophisticated sometimes than people give them credit for. So you do see crazy sort of voting and going, how did someone get from, you know, Gerry Hutch to Fine Gael as a number two? You do see some ballots when you're tallying. But at the same time, I agree with Keane. When I was out knocking on the doors, people were actually asking about who they should give the number two to. Do you know what I mean? And also people who are voting number one for another party and like that, knowing that their candidate was unlikely to get elected, were sort of saying, but I will give you the number two to Janice. So I think there was those who probably are a little bit more engaged and follow politics more closely were certainly thinking that strategically as to who would be best to give the number two to, who is most likely to get elected, especially if they didn't want a government candidate to get elected.
1: Mm. We're just at a time before my panel leaves. A quick prediction in one word for each constituency. Lynn?
2: Oh, sure, look, I hope there's another Boylan elected for Sinn Féin.
1: Keane?
3: Yeah, hoping Daniel Ennis is elected, and that we have a very strong showing in Galway West as well with Mídia na Cineálach.
1: Craig, predict the two, go on, neck on the block.
4: I would say, I think Janice Boylan in Dublin Central and in Galway. Oh, God, yeah. Labour are very confident of their candidate, Councillor Ogbu, and a lot of people on the independent side of the house are saying that name to me. I find it hard to believe, but I'll put it on the record here now, just in case they turn out to be right.
1: There we go. Against your best wishes. Yeah. Well, we're going to be crossing to Galway West next. Lynn Boylan, Keane O'Callaghan, Craig Hughes, thanks a million for joining us this morning.
5: This is the best of News Talk. The best bits from the last 24 hours.
1: You are very welcome back. Happy by-election day to all who celebrate. I am joined in studio now by Louise Byrne, Irish Examiner, political correspondent, Conor Lenihan, former Fianna Fáil minister, and Stephen O'Leary, founder of Olitico, to talk Galway West. Thank you to all of you for joining me. Before we get into the weeds on Galway, Conor, I mean, 100 years of Fianna Fáil, you were at the Ardèche, what, last week was it? And it looks as though the party could well finish in single digits.
6: Yeah, I think it's not going to be a good day, I'd imagine, for any of the government parties, with the exception perhaps of a slight possibility that Sean Kine might win it for Fine Gael in Galway. So I think, broadly speaking, certainly for the government parties, it won't be a good day. With one potential exception, as I say, of Sean Kine, won't be a good day for Fianna Fáil, and obviously it's going to lead to a lot more thinking on the party's part in relation to the leadership of the party, because clearly, you know, if you end up, as predicted here, in single digits in one constituency, Dublin Central, and you end up in just barely making double digits, 10% in Galway, that's really not where Fianna Fáil should be in electoral terms facing into a general election in a few years' time and local elections beforehand.
1: It did seem to strike me last weekend that, you know, you're celebrating 100 years and all the achievements of Fianna Fáil and the massive electoral success of the past, and that yet it was kind of a muted response. A lot of people I spoke to said, oh sure, Killian Keane is only 25, he's only starting out, we don't do well in Dublin Central anymore anyway. There was sort of more passive acceptance of it than the anger you might have expected in years past that Fianna Fáil would be doing so badly.
6: Yeah, well, there was a great outpouring, I think, when we had a by-election where we only scored about 5% in Dublin South East some years back. And I think people will reflect on these results because, you know, there's no point holding on to the fiction that they're going to be a big party again if you're recording these kind of results, you know. And so, you know, one of the ironies, of course, with Micheál Martin's tenureship is that, you know, the vote hasn't really got back to where the party is still a medium-sized party as opposed to a large party. And, you know, the ambition of everybody, I suppose, that joins Fianna Fáil is that it would be a big party again, playing very dominant roles in governments. And, you know, obviously the party's got used to the idea of sharing power and coalitions and stuff. But I think the ambition levels could be an awful lot higher. And I think the fact that they're already minimising the prospects of even winning or doing well in these elections tells its own story, that they're simply not at the races in these contests.
1: Is Micheál Martin in any immediate danger if these are particularly bad today, or do you think the EU presidency has a get-out-of-jail-free card for 6 months?
6: Yes, well, that seems to be the case, yeah. That's the orthodox wisdom. When I talk to my colleagues down in the Dáil, when I manage to go in there from time to time, yeah, the accepted orthodox wisdom that there won't be a move against him while we're waiting for this presidency of the EU to take place. So, you know, that's the expectation. And then I suppose at some point during that presidency, Mr. Martin may perhaps plan his own exit from the stage. I don't know. You know, these things are impossible to predict. Of course, there are many people within the parliamentary party who are opposed to him and very paranoid at the same time. And they think that maybe he's buying time to get to the end of the presidency. And then when you get to the end of the presidency, he'll buy time by saying, we're not before Christmas. And then before you know it, you're into the new year. And he says, I might just stay on, you know. So, you know, that's the nature of politics. You can't exactly predict in these matters, but there seems to be a very significant cohort or number of TDs within the parliamentary party that are very much definitely of the view that he should move on and go. And so you would have noticed also if you were at the Ardèche that there was a rather tepid ovation given to him after his speech. So it wasn't, you know, it wasn't the belly aching roar of previous years that were given, you know, to leaders of one kind and the other. So,
1: just despite a few pints being sunk by the crowd before they went into there, I might add as well. And paranoia in Fianna Fáil, I'm shocked to think that would be ever the case. Let's get into Galway West now. Our reporter Emily Keegan is over there and she's been speaking to some of those people yesterday who were casting their vote in Salt Hill as to what way they went.
7: I voted for Sean Coyne, number one. I just want the bypass built in Galway and I know his party agrees with it, so even though I don't agree with the party's beliefs or views, but I want the bypass, so.
8: I voted Conservative.
9: Well, I think the main parties, like the bigger main parties, they're just disconnected. I feel utterly betrayed.
10: Number one, Niall Murphy. Okay. Two, Ogbu. Three, Coyne. I would have voted one for Coyne if he wasn't Fine Gael.
11: Ogbu number one and two, Sean Coyne. I have voted Labour all my life and I'm not going to stop now.
12: Voted fairly independent, yeah, not with a big party, because I feel like the track record over the last few years hasn't been great. So,
13: what are the key issues, whether it's for your constituency, for the country, that were in your mind going into the polling booth?
12: Yeah, just the usual national ones, nothing kind of too locally based, I would say, considering it's for the Dáil.
14: The people who came to the door answered me honestly what their policies were and what way they were going to go.
1: Some of the voters in Salt Hill there, speaking to our reporter Emily Keegan. I'm joined now on the line by the Minister for Enterprise, Tourism and Employment, Peter Burke, who's been the Director of Elections for Fine Gael candidate Sean Coyne. Thanks for joining us this morning, Minister. Well, you heard it there in the Vox, more people would have voted Sean Coyne if he wasn't Fine Gael.
15: Well, we ran a very positive campaign here in Galway for Sean Coyne. You can see by the numbers that were out supporting him right throughout volunteers, right throughout the party, with huge numbers out canvassing. So we've been very positive and hopefully that will come out in the results. Obviously it's very early days down here with about 40 boxes just been opened, but you can see he's polling pretty strongly from what I can see in the boxes that I saw so far.
1: And I suppose one of the other striking things about that box there was people going, you know, left 1-2 and then maybe Fine Gael 3, which would be unusual, I guess, in terms of the transfer patterns, though they may be stranger this time. He he's the biggest name in the field. Do you think he is going to get there? Because traditionally you would have said government party, 15 years in power, very hard to get transfers there.
15: Well, if you look at the last 30 by-elections, I think three of them were won by government parties. That's one in every 10. So that shows you how difficult it is for government. And obviously, when you're in government, you're making decisions. And when you're making decisions, people always disagree with the decision you make. And some people agree. So it's going to be difficult in terms of to get across the line, because 50% plus one, it's a long way in a by-election. But we're going to do our very best. You can see from the polling, a lot of the voting ballot papers, there's a very diverse voting pattern that's going across them. So it's very interesting to see that Helen Ogbu seems to be doing pretty strongly in a lot of the city boxes, and yet you can see in another city box that Noel Thomas is coming through strong enough. So it's very difficult to say. It's just so early here, and the voting patterns are very fragmented, like the political landscape, one would say.
1: Yeah, and look, it's definitely difficult, particularly this early in the morning. There's another stat, since the 1990s, so across those 30 by-elections you've been talking about, the average first preference vote share for the winner has been 29.7%, so almost 30%. This time, I would find it hard to imagine any candidate is going to breach 20% in Galway, which just means one, a long count, but also very hard really to see where this goes.
15: Yeah, it is very difficult, and I would concur with that. It's very difficult to see anyone getting above 20%. But when we look from Fine Gael's perspective, you know, we got 19% in the general election. Hopefully we'll be holding that, and that's important for the party, because our objective here was very key in Dublin and in Galway, is to be in a good challenging position for two seats at next general election in Galway, and obviously cement former Finance Minister Pascal Donoghue's seat in Dublin Central. So that's been the target for the party. So it's important that we achieve those objectives through the process.
1: Mm. If not Sean Kyne today in Galway, then who else do you think is in with a shake of taking that seat?
15: I'd be pretty confident if it's not Sean, it would come from the left, I think. So it's a matter of who is ahead on the left. Sinn Féin and Helen Ogbu would look to me are neck and neck on the left in boxes. But the critical thing when you go into Connemara, what happens then? And that's where it's very difficult to predict, because the 40 boxes that have been open here that we're discussing are all city boxes. So when you go into the rural landscape, when you go up to North and South Connemara, it's very difficult to see who will emerge there. And that can change the complexion. But I would think the way the left are transferring in general, whoever's in front will also be the big challenger.
1: Finally, Minister, you spent a lot of time obviously in Galway over the last little while, and the fuel protests were particularly huge in Galway, what about a month ago or so? But it doesn't seem that anger has sort of stuck through and really affected turnout or necessarily rallied behind someone like Noel Thomas. Perhaps it was different on the ground and you saw something different to what I saw.
15: No, I don't think so. And we had a very positive campaign, as I have said. We really went, you know, on a positive message about infrastructure development here. Obviously, the fuel protests were a very significant point in our political landscape. And I would say that the response by the government equally was very strong in terms of €750 million package. And that has, you know, really cemented, I think, people's reasonable view that we're doing our best and we want to keep some firepower for the winter, which will be the big challenge in time. And obviously, with so many, you know, uncertain geopolitical events happening on a daily basis, you do need to have firepower to ensure you can support vulnerable citizens through the winter.
1: Okay, Minister Peter Burke, thanks a million for joining us from Galway there. Might hear from the Minister as well throughout the day. Still joined in studio by Conor Lenehan, Louise Byrne, Stephen O'Leary. Louise, you were making a bit of a face there as the Minister was talking. About what in particular, what prediction were you disagreeing with?
8: Apologies to Minister Burke, I didn't realise. The coffee hasn't gotten into my veins just yet. Well, I think I'm glad I'm not in Galway in the first instance, because it doesn't look like they're going to have a first count there until 6 p.m. this evening. Oh. So it's going to be a lot of waiting around. But I think what surprised me was the fact that he was saying that Labour's Helen Ogbu and Sinn Féin's Mark Lohan seemed to be pulling kind of a similar vote, because that was not the Sinn Féin expectation. They were kind of putting all their eggs in Janice Boylan's basket in Dublin Central. So I think if that is the case, and I think Minister Burke is right in saying that the city boxes are going to be very different to the Connemara boxes, because it's a mad constituency. It's so vast. And even I was down there last week, and trying to organise to get out canvassing with people is near impossible, because you were trying to kind of get a few in over the course of a day, and you'd be in Galway City at 2 o'clock, and the next thing someone would want you in Connemara at 2:30. And I mean, there's complexities, not just for us trying to cover it, but also for the candidates trying to cover ground. How do you make sure that you're meeting the people in, you know, Salt Hill, but you're also meeting them in, you know, Connemara and all these places with very different issues? You know, if you talk about Galway, you talk about the city, you talk about the light rail. If you go out to more rural areas, you're talking about farming. And then I guess there's the universal kind of themes as well, the cost of living that affects everyone. So it's difficult. So I think it's going to be an interesting day in Galway. A long day.
1: A long day. Potentially a long weekend, alone a long day. Stephen O'Leary of Politico, that getting out on the doors is obviously one of the more difficult bit, but the online battle this time around is particularly interesting, and I think it will be interesting to see whether it has made that difference for the likes of, say, the Soc Dems, who are a very heavily online party and look to probably do quite well in both of these elections.
4: Yeah, the social, I think, fallout from this are certainly the analysis post-election is going to be really interesting to look at, because the two constituencies do operate in very different ways and the social approach has been quite different in both. But certainly if you were calling like a winner, right, or a campaign that got it right, the Soc Dems were definitely the ones who got it right in Dublin. We saw this coming through really in terms of their approach and a real kind of like digital first approach from a candidate point of view. So the big difference you see now versus 5 years ago is that 5 years ago, a lot of the political campaigns on social looked like traditional ad campaigns, mm-hmm. right? Highly polished videos, you know, rehearsed maybe weeks in production, right? They were literally like almost the old TV ads, but on a social network. What you're seeing with candidates today, especially the successful ones, are it's much more like a creator, right? It's first person, low production value, quick turnaround, authentic, all the things that you expect when you're consuming creator content. So when it shows up in your feed, it doesn't jar as political content. It doesn't feel you're being served a political message. You feel like you're consuming what you'd consume from a journalist or a broadcaster or a former politician, whoever it might be, right? It feels like it is that type of content that will naturally kind of come through. But the age divide is also an interesting thing here. Because, you know, the point has been made about sort of maybe that kind of rural and urban vote in Galway. We're certainly going to probably see that come through on social too. So if you were judging it right now in Galway, Helen Ogbu would probably be your winner based on social because of the amount of organic buzz and enthusiasm there's been around her. But we have plenty of examples from the recent past where that really strong excitement on social hasn't converted into getting people out to actually vote. That's the key question here. Will you see that social content convert into votes?
1: Into actual votes and scores on the doors. We will see. We're going to get a bit of an update from those count centres on what the early tallies are telling us.
5: 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Conversation that counts.
1: Now, let's get over to the Galway West Count Centre. Emily Keegan is there. Emily, obviously, boxes open about 45 minutes now. What are the early tallies telling us?
16: Yeah, so as you would have heard Minister Peter Burke saying there, it's looking very strong for Fine Gael's Sean Kine and Labour's Ogbu. They're polling quite high. It's fluctuating between the two in the early tallies so far. And as the Minister said, it is just the city boxes open at the minute. So that is likely to change. It's also kind of what we expected to see based off of the opinion polls. And we knew that Fine Gael, Independent Ireland and Labour were going to tally quite high up. It all really comes down to how transfer friendly a lot of them are, because, I mean, Independent Ireland's Noel Thomas, while he's doing well now in the early stages of the first count votes, the opinion polls said only 7% of people were likely to give them their number two. So it's really going to come down to transfers here, and then it's going to looking already like it's going to be a tough fight between Fine Gael and Labour here in Galway West.
1: Okay, Emily Keegan, thanks a million for keeping us up to date on that. We'll go to Dublin Central there. Barry White, we're back to you, and you've had again about 45 minutes of tallies. Can you tell us anything new?
17: Hi Sean, look, it's very early days here in terms of tallies. The boxes being opened and counted currently seem to be more focused on the north inner city area of the Dublin Central constituency. So probably the area where Jerry the Monk Hutch would be expected to be doing well if he had any chance of winning this. But currently from the tallies, they do have actually a very good tally system. The parties are working together here, and from the current tallies they've given to me, Janice Boylan Sinn Féin 19%, Daniel Annis Soc Dems 17%, Jerry Hutch 13%, Janet Horner from the Green Party 12%, Ray McAdam Fine Gael 10%, and Malachy Steenson Independent 9%. So it's very much in line with the opinion poll we had just over a week ago, that this was a two-horse race between Sinn Féin's Janice Boylan and the Soc Dems' Daniel Ennis. Early days, but it looks like that poll was spot on, and it looks like it's between two people here so far. Jerry the Monk Hutch not doing as well as he would have hoped to do in the north inner city area.
1: Okay, Barry White, will be hearing from you again throughout the day there in Dublin Central. Louise, I suppose no massive surprise there. And then I think this is a fascinating ultimate transfer battle where you're going to have the eliminations probably of Fine Gael and Hutch electing one of the Sock Dems and Sinn Féin.
8: Yeah, I think that's quite likely. I'm interesting to hear how well Janet Horner is pulling ahead, because
1: yeah, there is a subplot of the Greens doing quite well here.
8: Yeah, 100%. And I mean, there was a Green Party seat there until the last general election, Nasa Hergen obviously losing her seat. So, and well, this is what a lot of people in the Greens, and like you get this as well, Sean, all the parties coming up going, oh, it's going really well. Yeah. We're getting a really good reception. Like, we could definitely win this. And the Greens were saying that, and you were kind of going, yeah. But I did actually think Janet Horner was going to do better than expected. I think the transfers are going to be fascinating here. Malachy Steenson pulling quite well ahead at 9%.
1: Yeah.
8: On the very early tallies, like Barry said, it's, you know, it's only 10 to 10. So we've a long day ahead of us. I think they're expecting the first count there about lunchtime when we'll get the full official view. But I mean, if Malachy Steenson is eliminated, we saw the kind of transfers that went to Jared Hutch from him in the general election 2024. So I don't think he's going to win. I think Barry is right. It's between the Social Democrats and Sinn Féin, but I do think it's going to be a case of we won't get any real push one way or the other until, you know, the 8th, maybe 7th count, when that's when they're expecting Ona Canavan of People Before Profit to be knocked out. So his transfers could really set the day.
1: Change the game, and they went heavily Sock Dems in the general election. Joined on the line now by the former Fine Gael Minister, Michael Ring. Michael, obviously a former by-election candidate in 1994, former by-election winner, I should say, rather than candidate. Only three candidates, I believe, in that by-election back then. Michael, it feels like very different to today when we're going to be counting until God knows when in Galway.
18: Yeah, I think we had more than three, but it was great to win it, and I won it against the odds at the time. And I think Sean Kine could do the same thing today. If Sean Kine wins this by-election today, it's one of the best achievements in politics for a long time, because no government party for many, many, many years have won a by-election. And if Sean wins this by-election, and even to be in the running, I think it's a good day for Fine Gael. And even to see Raymond McAdam at 10%, it's a very good vote at the moment for him, and I know he probably gets stronger as the day goes on. And I think it's a good day for Fine Gael. It shows that the party are very much alive. And I actually did canvass in Galway West, and I'm very confident about Sean Kine, because not what anybody had had more to say about him. If they weren't given the number one, they were given the number two. And I think he's in with a real chance today to win that seat.
1: Okay, Michael Ring, listen, thanks a minute for joining us. Sorry, the line not amazing there, and certainly people in Fine Gael are talking up Sean Kine's chances in the early tallies. Also on the line, Marie Sherlock, Labour Party TD for Dublin Central, who obviously in that dramatic fashion beat out Jerry Hutch in the general election. Marie, how do you see today going in Dublin Central? It looks to be, again, a pretty straight shootout between the Sock Dems and Sinn Féin.
19: Good morning. Well, look, it is, and we only have 15% of the boxes open at the moment, but certainly on the basis of those boxes, which are very heavily concentrated in the inner city and over in the northeast and the northwest inner city, we see that that Daniel Ennis and Janice Boylan are practically neck and neck with Jared Hutch in third position at this point in time. But of course, that may all change once the boxes from the more northern end of the constituency, from Cabergrass, Nevin, from Condra, Phibsborough, are open. But certainly, I think there is no great surprises here at the moment anyway in Dublin Central. Looking at the boxes so far, we do expect that it will be down to Janice Boylan versus Daniel Ennis. Although what I would say is that from the box that I've seen, the Green candidate Janet Horner appears to be doing better than maybe some of the polling would have suggested 2 weeks ago when we saw that poll of the constituency. But it's certainly still eagerly awaiting those boxes. I think the other big story is, of course, the turnout in Dublin Central, which of course is one of the, I think, the only constituency in the country to see an increase in turnout in the last general election, over 50%. We understand turnout is about 40%, and of course we know that some of the register was cleaned, if I can put it like that. Lots of people registered who maybe no longer live in the constituency, so turnout may actually be even lower again compared to, November 2020. 2024. But certainly, we still only have I suppose, not even halfway in terms of opening the boxes, and I think it'll become clear over the next hour where we are then.
1: Okay, Marisha, thanks for joining us there. On the turnout, briefly, we've got 40%-ish in Dublin Central, 44.5 in Galway West, and people are saying, oh God, that's terrible. It's actually better than I think a lot of people thought would be, because if you look through the 2010s when there was by-elections, the average drop from a general election to a by-election was 24 points in terms of turnout. It's only about 12 in each of those. So yeah, not great still, but it's better than some. Connor, I suppose final thoughts on where you think both of these are going. Like, can Sean Kine pull it off? And if you were to pick between Janice Boylan and the Sock Dems, if you were to put a bit of money on it, where would you be going?
6: Michael Ring is a good friend, but I think he's been a tad optimistic about the prospects for Kine. Unfortunately for the government parties, that as you go on in the counts and you boil and distill all the transfers down, they tend to go left. And and in fact, the most notable feature of the fuel protest and indeed the initiation of this government, the big controversy about how the speaking rights would be allocated, you're seeing a very strong unity amongst the left-wing parties in Canada. They know now who to transfer to. It's not the case of the kind of that fragmentation has led to sort of weirder transfer patterns. In fact, there's a very big consolidation of left-wing transfers in these counts. So I don't see it going Kine's way. I'd like to see it going his way. I think he's a very nice fellow. I met him down in Ballykeneely last year, and and he really is quite a good representative and is on schedule, I suppose, with a result like this to win a seat in a general election. But I can't see this going the government way. I think that's the frustrating thing about even in my own constituency. Many years ago, we used to always be amazed. We thought Pat Rabbit would lose his seat several times. And as the counts kind of unfolded into the 8th, 9th count, he would get transfers from the combined left-wing independent type candidates. They'll get a fair share of them. But it could be a cliffhanger in both constituencies. Mm. I think Gary Gannon, I know Gary very well, and I've talked to him a lot in the Dáil when I meet him, and he's been predicting this result for the Social Democrats for quite a long time. And one of the things that I would say that stands in their favour, which is sometimes not analysed in the coverage, is that the Social Democrats, as I understand it, have a councillor in each of the ward areas here, and that's a huge thing to have going into an election, because if you're covered in all of the ward areas, you have a kind of reach where it wouldn't be normally possible. And as you know, most TDs don't actually put much effort into by-elections because they're afraid they're afraid that they might end up having themselves usurped. But in fairness to Gary Gannon, he put huge work into
20: it. Well, that matches onto social, because what you then get is this, again, network effect. So having those representatives in each of the ward, it's not just about the people on the ground. It's also the social amplification effect. Each of those individual people have got their own social accounts. They've got their own social teams. So what that does is collectively it raises up the profile on social of the one candidate that's running. So yes, you get the benefit in terms of how you canvass and that local representation, but it transfers online too.
1: So your brief final predictions is going to be the social sweep of the Sock Dems and maybe Labour in Galway West?
20: Certainly based on social data, yes. But again, the key caveat is that social content and social performance doesn't always match in terms of turnout. And the low turnout mitigates to an extent that social impact.
1: And Louise, in a word for both constituencies?
8: I think it probably will be Labour, Helen Ogbu and Galway West. I think she will benefit from transfers. And I don't know Dublin Central. I just think it's going to be very close. It's going to be one of
1: two. If you had to predict it and put a fiver on,
8: I'll probably say Daniel Ennis.
1: All right, okay. Well, we'll see. We'll hold you to that later on. My thanks, Louise Byrne, Conor Lennon and Stephen O'Leary. Thanks for joining us. That's it for this News Talk election special.
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0: We're hearing all this week that another flotilla interception of a Gaza-bound flotilla occurred. And my first guest this morning was, in fact, part of the medical boat which supported the flotilla. It was made up of doctors and nurses bringing medical supplies to Gaza and also providing medical care for flotilla activists in the event of any misadventure occurring. Well, she joins me on the line. Maureen Almay, good morning.
2: Thank you. I'm happy to be here.
0: Can you tell us about your role in this latest flotilla?
2: Yes, I was selected to go with the doctors to Gaza as a medic on the family boat. The family boat was at the back of the fleet to support the boats that were sailing in front of us. The boat carried roughly 20 doctors, nurses, and other medics, medical aid, and the Al Jazeera crew from Turkey, and also a Turkish captain and crew.
0: Now, what happened to your boat? Because in the event you were not abducted or interfered with by the Israelis?
2: Correct. During the very first, we heard over the radio that the first boat had been intercepted. And at that time, for some reason, something caught in the propeller of our boat, which it was not a sailboat. It was a big motorboat. And it rendered the boat unable to continue. The engine had ceased.
0: So you were actually marooned and had to be rescued by the Turkish Coast Guard in the end?
2: Correct, correct.
0: Now, when you read or heard of the accounts of what happened to the other people on the flotilla who'd been intercepted by the Israelis, the abuse and so on, were you surprised based on your own previous experience?
2: I was surprised at the extent of the violence, because even though it was a traumatic interception on the last flotilla, there were no rubber bullets used, and it does not seem as though it was as violent as what was portrayed this time.
0: And why do you think that is, that this interception was more violent than previous ones?
2: Because Israel acts with complete impunity. Nobody holds Israel accountable for the atrocities they are perpetrating against Bella. This was under the eye of the world, so you can imagine how much worse it is for Palestinians.
0: Now, the question of why flotillas keep trying to get through to Gaza when it's almost inevitable what will happen. There'll be an interception by the Israelis. People will be made prisoner. People might be abused. And ultimately, they will be sent home. And you have to ask yourself, to what effect?
2: Well, first of all, the governments are not doing anything to end the illegal blockage of aid flowing into Gaza. So that's the reason people mobilize, is to try and assist the Palestinians with their need for aid. Secondly, it brings attention to the Palestinian cause. I did not sail for the sake of sailing. I sail for the sake of this being a people movement to highlight the atrocities that are going on in Palestine.
0: Now, you have succeeded in bringing this to the world's attention. Even in the United States, they've taken notice of the actions of Israel and the antics of its minister when people were made prisoner. You've succeeded in that, but will it have any more lasting effect, do you think?
2: Well, I guess the answer to that is we will keep doing flotillas until there is lasting effect, but I would hope after this episode and the live streaming of the minister in his atrocity towards the flotilla personnel, I would hope now that governments would realize that sanctions need to be taken.
0: So that is
2: where we'll be held accountable.
0: So ultimately, that is the result you're hopeful of with repeated flotillas, and these will continue until such action is taken by the international community.
2: Correct.
0: Maureen, thank you very much for joining us.
2: Thank you, and free Palestine.
0: Now, aside from these flotilla efforts to highlight the plight of the Palestinian people, has Brussels either the legal mechanisms or the political appetite to use economic leverage in response to the war in Gaza and the activities of Israel? Well, Europe correspondent Shona Murray is on the line, and also Barry Andrews, Fianna Fáil MEP for Dublin. Shona, good morning and welcome. First of all, tell us, what is the appetite in Brussels to do something? Because the world is outraged at the impunity of the Israelis.
3: The appetite is for to continue doing nothing, essentially, because, I would say that from a Brussels perspective, maybe the European Commission and the EU foreign policy chief do recognise what is happening in Gaza, the West Bank. There's been quite a lot of announcements, and there is opportunity for, from a legal perspective, to do something, but that is being blocked. So if you look at two of the things that are on the table, that's the suspension of the EU-Israel Association Agreement, which would be trade sanctions against Israel. For that to pass, part of that Israel-EU Association Agreement to pass, requires qualified majority vote, which is 15 out of 27 countries representing 65% of the EU's population. So in order for that to pass, either Italy or Germany have to support it. And both of those countries have been blocking that for well over a year. So that's out of the picture. The second way of doing it is sanctioning individual ministers like Ben-Gvir, Smotrich and so on. That requires unanimity because it's an arm of foreign policy, which is something that member states have full competence over. And in that case, Italy, Germany, Austria, Hungary under Orban, Bulgaria, Romania, the Czech Republic have all blocked that. So they don't pass either. So the issue has been stuck.
0: Okay, two things. One, can individual countries, under whatever domestic laws they have, sanction individuals, be they West Bank settlers or named Israeli politicians?
3: Well, some countries, for example, the Netherlands, Spain, Slovenia have said that of Smotrich, Ben-Gvir and other ministers are persona non grata. And obviously then they're obligated to arrest Netanyahu and Yoav Gallant if they ever step foot into European territory or their country's territory. But no, sanctions are an EU policy, so they have to do, they're part of foreign policy, so they have to be done unanimously. So that's out on an individual basis. The other thing that countries can do, and Belgium, the Netherlands and Slovenia have done this, they've employed their own occupied territories bill. And some of them even gone further. For example, Belgium not only doesn't allow goods in from settlement areas, but it refuses to give consular service to Belgians who are living in occupied territories. And they've done that within the realm of EU law.
0: Okay, so there are things that can
3: Indeed.
0: Be done. And I'll talk to Barry in a moment about what Ireland might do in addition to what it's attempting to do with the Occupied Territories Bill in its limited form. The second point that you made, though, is about the blocking by big countries with big populations, because that influences the 65% majority figure. Is it kind of guilt on the part of countries that were thoroughly fascist during the war when the Jews were being persecuted? Is that at the heart of German reservations and equally those of Italy?
3: That's what the Germans say consistently. And I've had this conversation so many times with German diplomats that they would say, you know, the raison d'etre of Germany is to protect Israel and Jewish people. But at the same time, you hear Friedrich Merz, the German Chancellor, last year, he said that he could no longer understand the justification for the IDF's policy in Gaza, because obviously even a year ago, Gaza was completely destroyed, and as was Hamas, and at that stage, the hostages were being released. He talked about the humanitarian situation, as has Vadefull, the foreign minister. So they recognise the situation being just catastrophic and in breach of international law. But from a political perspective, even when Friedrich Merz decided that they would no longer supply some arms to the Israeli military because they're continuing arming the Israeli military, there was a huge backlash against his own party, the CDU in Germany. So it's political reasons. And then another German diplomat told me once that, I mean, what's the point in us trying to do anything to Israel now? Trump the Trump administration will target us even more. So they don't want, they fear the backlash of the United States, which I think is a fair enough point, because even the Irish government is clearly worried that there will be some sort of consequences for Ireland implementing the Israel the Occupied Territories Bill. And it has happened in Belgium as well. I mean, they've come under pressure from the Americans. The US ambassador to Belgium is consistently attacking the Belgian Foreign Affairs Minister, Maxime Prevot, calling him anti-Semitic. So there is interference from the United States against countries who've employed this. But they've done it anyway, and there hasn't been any, let's say, consequences in terms of, let's say, the businesses taking their business elsewhere. It's just been that there has been some political backlash. But yet, that's what the Germans consistently say. But at the same time, the argument is always put back to them saying, well, you know, the whole policy of Germany was never again when it comes to genocide. You are a signatory to the Genocide Convention. You're a signatory to the International Criminal Court. Yet, Friedrich Merz went to Tel Aviv to meet Benjamin Netanyahu because he couldn't bring Netanyahu to Berlin because obviously he'd have to arrest him, which is circumventing international law. So there is obviously a double standard there.
0: Now, the final thing, it's a more broad point, I suppose, that we all imagine as members of the EU and as part of Europe, even though we're on the westerlymost tip of Europe, we all imagine that we subscribe to the European ideal. You know, we're liberal, we're tolerant. And yet we allow Israel to do what it does. It's not to be anti-Semitic, it's to be anti the activities of Netanyahu and his cronies. That's what it is. But why are we allowed to be targeted as being anti-Semitic when in fact we are anti the activities of one particular government?
3: But that is obviously a clear question. I mean, I know people who have said, who've worked in the Commission, for example, where countries have said to Irish staff, why are the Irish so anti-Semitic? Because there is a sort of a propaganda that this is about anti-Semitism. And we go, you know, you hear things like, well, Eamon de Valera, you know, gave his condolences when Hitler died, all this sort of stuff about Ireland, this propaganda that this is about anti-Semitism and not about humanity. And it's just pure propaganda, and it's quite a lot of it is ignorance, but it is something that does emerge. There's also, from an Eastern European perspective, because you see a lot of the Eastern European countries are either silent on this or defend Israel. And for example, countries like Lithuania and them, they receive a lot of important intelligence from Israel in relation to Russian and Belarusian hybrid attacks against those countries. So they feel like that they are sort of obliged to defend Israel or at least stay silent. So there are other sort of issues at play here as well, given the ongoing situation in Ukraine and the Russian aggression as well.
0: Shona Murray, Europe correspondent with Euronews, thank you very much for joining us. Listening to that conversation, Barry Andrews, Fianna Fáil MEP for Dublin. Barry, good morning.
7: Good morning, Pat.
0: Now, what's happening with Europe's attitude to Israel's activities? And we all know that Israel suffered grossly on October the 7th, and we can go back into the history of all of that. But it is Israel's activities in more recent times that have dismayed so many people who are members of the EU, citizens and governments alike. Why is the EU so powerless in trying to condemn Israel?
7: Well, frankly, I think Shona was crystal clear about the obstacles to EU action. The president of the Commission, President von der Leyen, said that Israel's behavior in Gaza amounted to a man-made famine. And for a conservative German to make that statement back in September made everybody think, okay, well, maybe the European Union is going to do something. But unfortunately, as Shona made clear, the way the European Union works is that either unanimity is required in foreign policy or qualified majority in relation to trade measures. And that's really the obstacle. So it boils down to Germany and Italy. Now, Italy is beginning to show some cracks a little bit. And the question then arises as to whether Germany is prepared to stand alone as the single obstacle to an approach that would be effective in Israel. But my recent visit to the West Bank confirmed my view that the only way we will be able to influence Israeli policy is through trade measures, to force the Israeli government to choose between the policies that it's pursuing in the West Bank or to protect the Israeli economy. But currently we're not putting that pressure on them, so they don't have to make that choice.
0: But given that Israel survives and thrives on the basis of American money, any deficits that might accrue from the economy in Israel being targeted will probably be made up for by the United States.
7: The European Union is Israel's biggest trading partner. So there's no question of doubt that they are not experiencing any pressure whatsoever, so long as they have tariff-free and quota-free access to the single market. And what the advocates for the suspension of the trade elements of the association agreement argue is that once you put tariffs on that, or you suspend the agreement, then you will force a very difficult economic situation on Israel. So I don't accept the view that it would be ineffective. I think it would be hugely effective. I think the sanctions are effective as well, on individuals and on individual entities. So I think this is a key point. But the other issue then, of course, and separate to suspending the association agreement, is the question of the trade with settlements, which is very difficult. I know the government has said that it's going to bring this forward in the next few weeks, and I think that's really, really important that they do that. One of the things I saw when I was over there is that

0: The Occupied Territories Bill can be implemented in due course.
1: Now, it's extraordinary that when we do reporting on the flotillas and the reaction of Israel and so on, a huge number of people who text in seem to be on the side of the Israelis. Israeli illegal actions re-flotilla was unacceptable, but let's stop this nonsense that they were trying to get aid to Gaza. They were looking for media and political attention and knew what was going to happen. 100% success rate in achieving their aims. Ben-Gavir also achieved his aims, re the flotilla, playing to his extreme right-wing audience. Another one, the anti-Israeli flotilla members get a free ride. Nothing but virtually signalling, narcissistic, Hamas-loving circus. And then, final one for the moment, what does it say when the EU does not, as a group, agree with our obsessive focus on Israel? And that's really one for you, Barry, the question of Ireland being singled out as having an obsession with Israel's behaviour and the rest of Europe being less concerned.
0: No. The first text that you read out there was correct. It is about getting attention, and it is about putting this issue back on the agenda, because it had slipped off the agenda even before the war in Iran. The ceasefire in Gaza had diverted a huge amount of attention away from what's happening both in Gaza and in the West Bank. So I'm not an activist. You know, I won't be on the flotilla, but I welcome the fact that it has brought this back onto the agenda. On the second point, you know, I was invited by the Holocaust Memorial group to light a candle at the Holocaust Memorial in January, and I did that, and I've done it before, and I was on the board of that group before, and I've absolutely reject the idea that criticism of the Israeli government's behaviour in the West Bank it can be conflated with a bias towards Jewish people and specifically anti-Semitism. I absolutely reject that. This is something that happens all the time. And the final point, Pat, is that Ireland is one of nine countries that is pushing the European Commission to bring forward a proposal to ban trade with illegal settlements in the West Bank. So we're not isolated. It has nothing to do with anti-Semitism. I very much applaud the flotilla for putting this issue back on the agenda.
1: Barry Andrews, Fianna Fáil MEP for Dublin. Thank you very much, Barry, for joining us.
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1: Well, I'm joined in studio by Professor Luke O'Neill, Professor of Biochemistry at the School of Biochemistry and Immunology at Trinity College Dublin. Luke, good morning.
3: Good morning, Pat.
1: Now, we're going to talk about shingles, but before we do, you've been to Cambridge this
3: week. I have. I was over in Cambridge giving a seminar. Quite nice, but to be invited over. Mike Murphy, an Irish guy, invited me, by the way. But all the talk in Cambridge in medicine is Ozempic, Mounjaro, the GLP-1 drugs.
1: For good or for real?
3: For good. Oh, for good. The effects are amazing. A guy called Steve O'Rahilly. Did you ever hear of this? He's an Irish scientist in England for years. He's famous for working on obesity, and he said to me, his patients, like night and day when they come in now, and it's not just about obesity, Pat, it's decreasing risk of heart attacks, kidney problems, there's all these beneficial effects. We think it's because you're losing this toxic fat in your body that irritates your inflammatory process, and therefore there's a higher risk of other diseases as well, you know. So Steve was saying this is the most amazing, and he's been treating patients for 40 years with obesity, and he said he's never seen the like of it, so it's a really positive
1: So I mean, these other benefits, I was listening to the TED Talk program on News Talk earlier this morning on my way in, and they were talking about social media, that it's the biggest experiment that we're working on young people at the moment, and 20 years now they look back, they'll have all the stats, but it might be too late, the damage might be done.
3: Steve's worry would be only take it if you have very high BMI with type 2 diabetes, so they're the people who should be on it.
1: So that's the question, is this because it's becoming a popular kind of slimming drug rather than a weight loss drug? Could there be problems coming down the line that we can't see?
3: That's a concern. Follow the medical advice is the message your GP should be giving it to. The GP will keep an eye on you. You know, one worry you've had is eating disorders are going up with it because people have a different appetite. You know? Yeah. So again, it's not all positive, but it is very positive if you're obese or you have diabetes.
1: Now let's talk about the medical advice on shingles.
3: Yeah, it was a bit disappointing this week, Pat, because HICWA came out and said that the phrase was, it's not possible to determine if the shingles vaccine is protecting against dementia and Alzheimer's. Now, strictly speaking, that's true. There hasn't been a randomized controlled trial, but the evidence, it's an association really between taking the vaccine and decreasing risk, is really compelling, you know. So I didn't like the headline from them, really. I felt, hang on. big consensus that it is having beneficial effects for Alzheimer's and dementia.
1: Now, one of the ways in which you can determine